0: Hit Cuban state companies today with new sanctions that analysts said are expected to startle foreign investors and deepen a severe economic crisis. Secretary of State Marco Rubio said the sanctions target five Cuban entities, including three linked to a business conglomerate run by Cuba's Revolutionary Armed Forces. It is believed to command nearly 40% of Cuba's gross domestic product. As of early 2024, it held $14.5 billion in liquid reserves. A conservative activist and columnist said the ongoing negotiations with Iran are exposing America's election year weakness. More from AFN's Chad Groening.
1: Robert Nunn is a columnist for The Washington Times. His latest column is entitled, "The Clock is Ticking and Iran Knows It." In it, he points out how Tehran plays for time while Donald Trump faces gas prices, midterms, and a restless electorate.
2: The Ayatollahs in Iran are counting on the American people to have a short attention span and a short memory, and to pressure President Trump into not doing anything else to enforce this so-called agreement that's been made.
1: Knight says, being a republic, we have a disadvantage.
2: These totalitarian regimes like Iran, China, Russia don't care what their people think, and they can do whatever they want. We have to take into account the American people, who may be quite fickle at times. And President Trump has less than 5 months to solve this before the midterms kick in November. And the Iranians know that.
1: Knight says Republicans had better sharpen their message and remind voters about what kind of country they want their kids and grandkids to grow up in. I'm Chad Groening.
0: With millions around the globe watching, some players have taken this opportunity to spread the word of God. More from Caleb Castile.
3: The recent controversy involving the MLB reprimanding San Francisco Giants pitchers for altering or refusing to wear their team's Pride Night hats shows that there are still athletes who are not afraid to take a stand for their faith in Jesus Christ. Yet time and time again, the teams and the leagues that these players play for try to force them to represent things that go against their beliefs. However, according to the Christian Post, baseball is not the only sport that has athletes that are willing to take a stand for the Word of God. Among the players mentioned, the face of U.S. men's soccer, Christian Pulisic, mentioned relying on the strength of God in a post-game interview of a Champions League match in 2021, in which he was playing for Chelsea FC and assisted a goal during the game.
4: As always, I just, you know, reach out to God and he gives me strength, and with that behind me, nothing can stop me, really.
3: Two English players, Bukayo Saka and Mark Gahey, were also mentioned. Gahey made waves when he was reprimanded for writing "Jesus Loves You" on a Rainbow Pride captain's armband for a game in the Premier League. Also named were Brazilian Alisson Becker and the DR Congo's Noah Siddiqui, who have both wrote and spoke to the press openly about their faith in Jesus Christ. Tom Joyce of the New Boston Post says that it is commendable that they are taking the opportunity to spread God's word on the global stage. He also mentioned that Christianity is a universal faith, one where all, regardless of cultural or ethical backgrounds, can come to know the Lord.
5: I think it's just such a powerful message of love and compassion and decency. And I think the world needs more of that these days.
3: I'm Caleb Castile.
0: In other sports news, the National Hockey League is exploring potential expansion in Texas, with Houston and Austin among the possibilities. A person with knowledge of the decision told the Associated Press, "There is already a team in Dallas. The league last expanded to 32 with the Seattle team beginning in 2021, after the Vegas team began in the 2017-2018 season." See more news at AFN.net.
6: From the heart of our nation's capital in Washington, D.C., bringing compelling interviews, insightful analysis, taking you beyond the headlines and sound bites into conversations with our nation's leaders and newsmakers, all from a biblical worldview. Sitting in for Tony is today's host, Jody Heiss.
7: Since June 8th, we've charged 455 defendants across 56, like I said a minute ago, U.S. attorney's offices, and 45 U.S. states and territories. As alleged in the various indictments, these individuals participated in healthcare fraud schemes involving over $6.5 billion in false claims submitted to Medicare, Medicaid, and other healthcare programs.
8: Wow, big news. That was Acting Attorney General Todd Blanche earlier today outlining the government's latest efforts to crack down on a massive healthcare fraud situation. Welcome to this Tuesday, June 23rd edition of Washington Watch. I'm your host, Jody Heiss. Glad to be back with you. I took the last 3 weeks off for our family annual grandkids camp. I want to thank Casey Harper for filling in for me on Fridays, and it's great to be back and an honor to be filling in for Tony today. All right, we've got a lot to bring your way. Arizona Congressman Andy Biggs will be joining us shortly from the Patriot Mobile Hotline to talk about today's announcement from the Department of Justice regarding that healthcare fraud. Also, Middle East and energy expert Brigham McCown will be joining us for an assessment of the negotiations taking place with Iran and the impact of the Strait of Hormuz on the global international energy supply chain. In addition, as we all know, the voting count continues in the state of California, now 3 weeks after that state's primary elections, and some on the left are actually claiming that this slow vote count in California is a feature, not a flaw. Well, we'll discuss all this with Cleta Mitchell of the Integrity Network. So all Election Integrity Network. So all that and much more will be coming your way straight ahead. All right, the Justice Department is announcing a massive, massive healthcare fraud bust. They're saying hundreds of people are accused of stealing billions of dollars from Medicare, from Medicaid, and other government healthcare programs. Acting Attorney General Todd Blanche, as you heard a while ago, said that this is the largest crackdown of its kind, and that actually new technology is helping them catch some of the suspicious activity faster. So what are all the investigations finding? Well, joining us now to discuss this is Washington Stand reporter Casey Harper. Casey, first of all, thanks for filling in for me on Friday, but let's jump to this huge anti-fraud investigation. What's going on?
9: Yeah, thanks. It was an honor, Jody. But this is a pretty amazing investigation. Some of the details, briefly, 455 people have been charged across 45 states. So the largest ever crackdown, according to the DOJ, of this nature. Now, prosecutors allege that defendants were involved in these schemes, some smaller, some very large, that totaled up to $6.5 billion in false healthcare claims. But just to be clear, that's just this latest round. That's by far, that's not even close to the overall number that we've seen in past months and years. Now, Acting Attorney General Todd Blanche says that the operation is the biggest joint healthcare fraud enforcement ever conducted by this cooperation of federal and state authorities. Here is what FBI Director Kash Patel said about the investigation.
10: Fraud is no longer being tolerated, is not being put up with, and you've seen the staggering numbers that in just the last 2 weeks, that's all we're here to talk about today, is just the last 2 weeks of fraud, of perpetrators and criminals who have been arrested and apprehended from around the world, totaling over $6 and $7 billion in fraud, in money stolen from the American people, our precious taxpayer dollars that are supposed to service our seniors and our kids, were being stolen outright by individuals who thought they could get away with it.
9: Well, they thought they could get away with it because they have been getting away with it for a long time. But Jody, you mentioned the technology, and Health Secretary Robert F. Kennedy Jr., he said they're actually using AI and advanced data tools to spot suspicious billing patterns, not just after the fact, but in real time, so they can stop these fraudulent payments even before they're made in some cases.
8: Yeah, this is staggering is the word, both the amount of money and the depth, the breadth of just how big this is. Thank goodness that it is being discovered. Casey, I wanted to bring a more local story to you as well to get some information on a Texas judge who declined to perform same-sex marriages has won a huge, huge legal win. Can you break that down for us? Tell us what happened there.
9: Yeah, that's right. This case centers on Judge Diane Hensley of Waco, who was reprimanded, really, by the state after she refused to officiate same-sex weddings. Now, Hensley sued and argued that the punishment that she received violated her religious freedom rights, of course, and a Texas court has now took her side. The judge was awarded $10,000 in damages, and the state was ordered to pay more than $600,000 in attorney's fees. But the ruling also prevents the Judicial Conduct Commission, which is involved in this case, from disciplining her in the future for declining to do the same, to perform same-sex weddings based on her religious beliefs. It really just goes makes it a closely watched case in the broader debate over religious liberty and same-sex marriage, Jody.
8: Wow. So much going on. And also, I just wanted to throw this before I transition away. Casey, it seems like every Tuesday for the last several weeks, there's been primary elections that have been taking place in different regions of the country. And several more of those were taking place today, potentially shaping and reshaping the political landscape. What are some of the key races that we're following today, and what are we looking at?
9: Yeah, so in Maryland, New York, South Carolina, and Utah, voters are making decisions in races that could have a major impact on who controls seats, not just in Congress, but some key state offices. So up in New York, Democrat Socialist Mayor Zohran Mamdani becoming a household name. He's getting involved in several congressional races by giving out his endorsement as the party continues, really, this identity crisis. It'll be interesting to see how well his endorsement fares. Now, down south in South Carolina and up in Utah, Republicans are watching a couple races closely. South Carolina's GOP governor's race features Lieutenant Governor Pamela Yvette and Attorney General Alan Wilson, while in Utah, new congressional maps create a real test for Democrats who are trying to make gains in what is a traditionally Republican state. And you mentioned the California election, Shodi. I just realized that your vacation was shorter than the time it took California to count these votes.
8: Wow. Good point. Good point. All right, Casey, as always, thank you so much for giving us updates. So much taking place. I want to switch over now and bring in a member of Congress to discuss the government's efforts to try to crack down on this health care fraud. And joining me now is Arizona Congressman Andy Biggs. He's a member of the House Judiciary Committee. Which in the subcommittee there on crime and federal government surveillance. He represents Arizona's 5th Congressional District. Congressman Biggs, always great to see you, my friend. Thank you for joining us today on Washington Watch.
11: Thanks, Jody. It's always great to be with you as well.
8: All right, this is a huge, huge story that's unfolding with us, a massive fraud development case. What's your reaction to this? And what, from your perspective, seems to stand out the most as it relates to the size and the scope of what's being discovered here?
11: Well, this is just the tip of the iceberg, I fear. We've heard that there could be as much as $1 trillion a year in waste, fraud, and abuse in our federal government spending. And this is a real indication of it. I mean, you have over 450 people involved. You have $6.5 billion. And get this, Jody, the Arizona case that's mentioned in here, the reason that that's not even $2 billion higher, it's about $2.5 billion. The reason it's not $4.5 billion is because they only paid out $2 billion and they didn't finish paying out to these fraudsters. And so I think it's just absolutely insane that there's so much money floating around out there, not enough oversight, and now we're finally starting to claw it back. So hallelujah to that. But I'm telling you, it is huge, the fraud that we have in our country.
8: Yeah, you know, when I hear about this type of thing, just how massive this is, it's, you know, we're talking billions of dollars, and as you say, potentially could go up in the trillion range. How does stuff like this happen? I mean, you've got to, this is such an incredibly huge amount of money. How can it possibly be that this much money for this long of a time has been being stolen right of our system? How does this happen? Is this surprising to you?
11: Yes and no. Yes, that we are so morally bankrupt that we have people that actually take money that's meant to actually help people, and they use it to buy expensive cars and just steal it. This is just theft. That's moral bankruptcy in our society. But the other part of it is, Jody, so much money. You could take multiple things. This is under every type of partisan administration. But you take a look. What Joe Biden was doing, he threw $7 trillion worth of money into the economy. No economic basis for that, just sending it out. And people committed fraud all over the place. And so those two things happen, and then you don't have enough oversight. So how in the world can you have, what you had is you had, I think it's eight, they had 10 people in Arizona, eight of them are professionals. Jody, they're doctors or nurses, and they just $2 billion they received, Jody, for doing tests that they never did. They never did them. So how are we writing the checks when we don't have any verification that there's a patient or that the patient's receiving those services? That is just gross mismanagement.
8: On every front, it's that gross mismanagement is about as kind of a way of describing this as I can think of. And it makes me cringe to think, as you said, this is but the tip of the iceberg, potentially. You know, one of the things that they've been using, Congressman Biggs, to get into all of this is new technology, AI, for example. How do you think that potentially changes the game, not only in what's happening here, but maybe for future investigations?
11: Well, what you're going to see is that the fraudsters will get better at using AI, and they will scam us out of more money. In the meantime, we've got to get our people and our AI systems on the prevention side to combat that, to actually detect the fraud more quickly. And the bottom line is, Jody, you've got to detect the fraud, stop the fraud, find the fraudsters, and prosecute them. Until you're doing those types of things, and then recover the fraud that they fraudulently obtained goods. Until you do those things, we're going to be in the Wild West with massive amounts, $7.5 trillion of government spending on an annual basis. That's just at the federal level. That doesn't include the hundreds and hundreds of billions of dollars at the state level. And Jody, that entices a lot of dishonest people. So AI is going to be a big feature of them scamming us, and a big feature in us being able to stop them and make the arrests that we need to make.
8: Well, I look forward to joining you and some other colleagues at a meeting later on this evening. But are you hearing from other congressional colleagues? Is this an issue that's going to require some congressional action?
11: Yeah, I think it is. We need to keep working with DOJ and other law enforcement to make sure they have the tools that they need. But we have to make sure that we start putting checks in there in the spending bills. Jody, you know this. That when people get going around here, they just sign off on spending bills instead of putting in all the checks and balances and restrictions necessary to make sure only the people that are intended and are qualified to receive those benefits receive those benefits.
8: Yeah, it's always easier, it seems, to spend somebody else's money. And when there's not the restrictions on it, things like this, unfortunately, happen. Thank you so, so much, Arizona Congressman Andy Biggs. Always great to see you, and always an honor to have you joining us on Washington Watch. We appreciate it.
11: Thanks, Jody. Catch you later tonight.
8: All right. All right, friends, don't go anywhere. We have much, much more Washington Watch coming your way and a lot of big news to cover. So stay with us. We'll be back on the other side of this break.
6: One nation under God, America's undeniable foundation of faith.
12: Before America was exceptional, America was prayerful. Just as Paul urged Timothy, first of all, that prayer, intercession, and thanksgiving be made for all people, our founding fathers understood deeply the command to be devoted to prayer. This great American experiment began as a mighty appeal to heaven, petitioning the Lord of Heaven's armies to intervene for the righteous cause of liberty. As war began to sweep across the colonies, the Continental Congress called days of fasting and prayer in their fight against the British. The Lord answered, and the colonies prevailed. Yet in spite of victory, our founding fathers knew that dependence on God and prayer was not to be forgotten. With countless challenges facing our young nation, John Adams declared national days of solemn humiliation, fasting, and prayer to directly address the many trials and call on Americans to seek mercy and restoration. Years later, in one of America's darkest hours, Abraham Lincoln stood upon this unshakable foundation by calling the nation to repentance, declaring, "It is the duty of nations as well as of men to confess their sins in humble sorrow and to recognize that those nations only are blessed whose God is the Lord." We have seen the hand of God answer prayers again and again as our nation has turned to Him. However, the wise warning of Ronald Reagan still stands. If we ever forget that we are one nation under God, we will be a nation gone under. Through war, uncertainty, and turning points in history, many of our leaders have known where to turn. And now, it's our turn. We echo the call of George Washington 250 years ago, humbly to supplicate the mercy of Almighty God, that it would please him to pardon all our manifold sins and transgressions, and finally establish the peace and freedom of America upon a solid and lasting foundation, the undeniable foundation of faith.
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8: Thank you for joining us today on Washington Watch. Welcome back. I'm Jody Heisen, honored to be filling in for Tony today, and thank you so much for tuning in. Yesterday, a federal judge blocked the Trump administration's overhaul of a DHS-maintained system to verify the citizenship or immigration status of registered voters or individuals who are registering to vote. This Biden-appointed judge from Trinidad and Tobago accused the Trump administration of, catch this, trampling the privacy rights of American citizens in a manner that threatens the sacred right to vote. Those are strong words, but is that what the Trump administration was doing? Well, joining us now to discuss this and more is Cleta Mitchell. She's a senior legal fellow at the Conservative Partner Institute and also the founder of the Election Integrity Network. Cleta, it's always great to see you. Thanks for joining us again on Washington Watch.
14: Great to see you, Jody. Thanks for having me.
8: All right, let's share with us more about this case. What was the Trump administration actually trying to do?
14: Well, I have to tell you, Jody, just as a preface to your answering your question, what we are seeing, and I think that we need to pay more attention to this, and I decided yesterday, interestingly, even before this ruling came down, that I'm going to make it a point to start trying to highlight for people, even we need to let people know what these federal judges all across the country are doing. They are so hostile to President Trump that they are ignoring black letter law and denying efforts by the Justice Department to enforce federal laws related to elections. This particular judge, whose first name is Sparkle, by the way, and she was a former political appointee in the Biden Justice Department. And so she takes her left-wing politics to the bench in Maryland, and she rules. She doesn't even get the facts right. Let me tell you about the SAVE system. The SAVE system was established by statute and was as a direct result by Congress more than 20 years ago for the purpose of allowing people who are in the country who are not citizens, who are here legally, supposedly legally, to be able to check to see if they had been in the country long enough to qualify for welfare benefits. And so the system is one, it's called the System for Alien Verification for Entitlements, for food stamps, for welfare payments, et cetera. Because it used to be, until the Biden administration just started ignoring the law, it used to be that people who were here legally could apply after a certain period of time to receive welfare benefits. But they could go online into this database, enter their alien number, and find out if they were qualified yet for those benefits. What began to happen over the past several years, the last 5 to 7 years, states began to, as there began to be concerns about non-citizens getting added to the voter rolls, secretaries of state and other election officials began to ask, could we use the SAVE system to verify citizenship before we register someone to vote? The problem was, until last year, after President Trump came into office, you had to do that one-by-one search. You couldn't bulk upload millions of voter records to compare it to the database at the, say, at the Department of Homeland Security. So, I mean, this database, number one, has been around for more than 20 years, and I've given you the history of what it was for. What the Trump administration did was it listened to secretaries of state and overhauled the system to be able to allow them to upload their voter rolls to be able to identify not just non-citizens, but dead people.
15: Right.
14: They have identified hundreds of thousands, maybe millions of dead people on the voter rolls. And this judge, this cuckoo left-wing judge, has ruled, she doesn't even, all you have to do is read her order. She doesn't even know what the facts are, the history of the database. She says this database was created last year in an effort to help the president violate the privacy rights of Americans. It's just preposterous.
15: It really
14: and this
15: is.
14: All over the country. It's ridiculous.
8: It is. And I don't know of anybody who can break it down for us more than you, Cleta. There's so much happening across the country on elections. I mean, we have elections taking place even today in various places. But I referred to earlier in the program, California. We are now 3 weeks away from their primary elections and still do not have a final vote. 3 weeks removed. What in the world is going on in California?
14: Well, let's just start with this, Jody. What we are watching happen in California is exactly what the left, the Marxists, the Democrats, this is what they want for the entire country. California has systematically dismantled its election code over the past 10 to 12 years. They have everything in their system, in their laws, that we as election integrity supporters know is exactly the way not to have an election. They verify no voter registration. They allow ballots to come in for 7 days after the election with no postmark. You don't have to have a postmark. So wow. You can just deliver votes after the election, after you know what the margins are. They have same-day registration. They have ballot harvesting. Their voter rolls are a complete nightmare, bloated, completely erroneous. We've seen all the stories of people getting 10 ballots to their house, people whose kids went to college and been married for 10 years, moved away, and they still get ballots for their adult children who haven't lived there for decades. All of these things, and they send a ballot to everybody on the voter rolls.
8: Wow.
14: That is what they want to do to the entire country. That is what the Election Integrity Network is fighting against. And we're going to make a California index so we can show people, legislators in all the states, here's how your law compares to California. You want to be like California? Keep it up. You want to fix your problems? Here's the answer.
8: Good for you. Well, Cleta, unfortunately, our time has expired. And, of course, coming up in the midst of all of this, the Supreme Court has a number of decisions that they'll be making before the end of the month, one of which regards mail-in ballots. No question, you will be having a close watch on that, as will we. Cleta Mitchell, founder of the Election Integrity Network, always great to speak with you. Thanks for joining us on Washington Watch.
14: Thank you so much for having me.
8: All right, coming up, the Southern Poverty Law Center has a new incoming CEO. Yeah, interesting. What could that mean for the scandal-ridden anti-Christian group? Well, don't go away. We'll discuss it next. So stay with us. We'll be right back.
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17: 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Well, fool's gold. Because as they say, the house always wins. But some lessons are easily forgotten, and nowhere is this more evident than the rise of the sports betting industry. Since 1992, 39 states and Washington, D.C. have legalized sports betting, and as a result, more than $600 billion has been wagered on sports since 2018. Now, Christians should be instinctively concerned about the latest growth in gambling. For one, gambling profits are often losses for those least able to afford them, causing unnecessary friction within families. Secondly, it's inherently exploitative. The gambling industry necessarily harms one person to benefit another. Gambling offers me the chance to gain at your expense. For me to win, you must lose. But even if I win, I lose the dignity and satisfaction of earning what I have. By greenlighting gambling, cities and states across our nation take the short-term gain of a little extra revenue for the long-term loss of strong communities. States think they're winning when in the long run, really, they are losing. Remember, the House always wins. Follow Family Research Council's news outlet, The Washington Stand, for more stories that speak out against policies undercutting strong families and strong communities. Because the only house that truly wins is a house built on a solid rock, God Himself.
8: Welcome back to Washington Watch. I'm Jody Heiss, your host today, filling in for Tony. Glad to have you with us. All right, as the Southern Poverty Law Center prepares for its federal criminal case later this fall, this scandal-ridden anti-Christian group has announced the selection of who will be their new president and CEO. He will be taking the helm of the SPLC beginning in August. So what do we know about this new incoming leader? Keep in mind, we're talking about an organization that to this day has made no apologies for vilifying Christian conservatives across the board. So what is this new leader going to bring to the table? And joining us now to discuss all of this is Tyler O'Neill. He's a senior editor at the Daily Signal and author of Making Hate Pay, The Corruption of the Southern Poverty Law Center. Tyler, great to see you. Welcome to Washington Watch.
15: Thanks, Jody. Thanks again for having me.
8: Okay, so who is this new leader? What do we know about him?
15: Yeah, so this guy is named Ryan Haygood. His big claim to fame is often in pushing critical race theory. That's the notion that American society is systemically racist, such that you have to pursue pretty much every single leftist policy in the book in order to root out that racism. So he first really cut his teeth at the NAACP Legal Defense Fund, where he represented a case invalidating Texas's voter ID law on the claim that it was worse for Black voters. And he actually compared requiring people to get an ID to go to the ballot box to a poll tax and said that this was unconstitutionally targeting Black people, even though it applied across the board. When you're talking about voter ID, it's a basic election integrity principle. That's step one. Now he leads the New Jersey Institute for Social Justice, where the New Jersey Institute released a demand for reparations. They had this big investigative report, and they had so many, like dozens and dozens of policies. So they said it isn't enough. So first off, they said that New Jersey is institutionally racist. And then they said that in order to root out institutional racism, not only do you have to give reparations, direct payments to the descendants of slaves, but you have to give direct payments to all Black people in New Jersey, regardless of their slave descent. And then you have to implement a system of policies. Now, these policies, you know, it's going to sound like I'm making these up, like they're from the Babylon Bee, but they're not. This is from a direct document from this incoming president of the SPLC. They say in order to achieve reparations and racial justice, you need to lower the voting age to 16 for state and local elections. They say that you need to cut carbon emissions. Why? Because historically, a few highways were built in Black neighborhoods, and therefore, cutting carbon emissions is essential for environmental justice. Also, they claim You know, I mean, it's like one thing after another. They claim you have to strengthen unions in order to bring about reparations. They claim that you have to make sure that more Black people enter the medical profession. And, you know, all of this is to suggest that if you disagree with any of these policies, you must be racist. And wow. That aligns directly with the SPLC, which says that mainstream conservative and Christian groups belong on a map with Klan chapters as part of the infrastructure upholding white supremacy in America.
8: Wow, it's just stunning. Here you break that down for us. While I have you broke a story, I think it was last week, on the DoorDash and how they have implemented a process allowing employees to donate to conservative nonprofits, even if those organizations are on the SPLC's hate map. That's pretty interesting. Can you tell us about that?
15: Yeah, so one of the sneaky ways that the left is trying really to cut off donations to conservative nonprofits is through the SPLC's hate map. You have these middleman companies that are charitable platforms that will connect employers with nonprofits, but they use the Southern Poverty Law Center's hate map to screen out or filter out potential nonprofits for employees to give to. So these platforms do a good service, but they're systematically excluding conservative and Christian organizations because of the SPLC's arguable defamation against these groups.
8: Good.
15: Thankfully, companies like DoorDash are finally telling these middlemen, brokers, not to use the SPLC hate map in their cases.
8: Absolutely.
15: I think it's very important to say this is a risk for companies like Benevity that they continue to use the SPLC list at all, because it's arguable that by doing so, they're enabling discrimination against religious and conservative employees at these companies.
8: Yeah, it's amazing. Any company still listens to the SPLC on any regard. Only about 30 seconds or so left, Tyler, before we have to go. But SPLC previously contributed roughly, we're being told, $700,000 to Georgia Senator John Ossoff. What about those political campaigns? And I apologize, but real quickly.
15: Yeah, no, I think John Ossoff and other major Democratic candidates that have been supported by the SPLC Action Fund have a lot of explaining to do. And I'm glad to see Mike Collins calling out John Ossoff about it. One quick thing, though, John Ossoff did not gain $700,000 directly from the SPLC Action Fund. SPLC Action Fund gave that money to support his political campaign in 2020.
8: Okay.
15: So, yes, there's the support there, but it's not something that Ossoff needs to pay back.
8: Okay, Tyler O'Neill, senior editor at Daily Signal, thank you for joining us. Coming up next, we're going to discuss Iran. So much more coming straight ahead. Stay with us. We'll be back.
18: 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It is divinely created and sustained. And yet, there are those who are always tampering with its values and structure. That's why we need organizations like the Family Research Council that can effectively defend and strengthen the family.
19: Family Research Council began over 40 years ago, like all great movements of God, with prayer. Today, rooted in the heart of the nation's capital, FRC continues to champion faith, family, and freedom in public policy and the culture from a biblical worldview.
20: FRC is one of those bright lights that helps us focus on true north. And I shudder to think, had they not been here, that it could have been worse, worse, worse.
21: The Family Research Council has literally millions of people that follow what they do. And that small army makes a difference. Every time I meet with Tony, he prays for me. That matters. This is a grassroots organization. Tony and his team in Washington do a great job, but the power of the FRC is the people.
22: It's just a wonderful parachurch organization that doesn't seek to take the place of the church, but it seeks to assist the family and the church as we try to move forward successfully, not in a defensive mode, but in an offensive mode as we seek to live our lives according to the Holy Scriptures.
1: FRC is not going to be whooped. we're going to fight. We're going to take a stand. And again, we don't retreat.
2: 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We will not shrink back. We will not apologize for biblical truth. We will continue to stand for it.
4: What is God's role in government? 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
8: Good afternoon. Welcome back to Washington Watch. I'm Jody Heiss, an honor to be filling in today for Tony, and thank you so much for joining us as well. All right, before I get to my last guest, I have a couple of action items that I want to toss your way. We are, as you well know, less than 2 weeks away from our nation's 250th anniversary. It's amazing. But this will be a special, special time when we all commemorate what 56 courageous men did back on July 4th of 1776, where literally they pledged their lives, their fortunes, their sacred honors. They did so for the cause of political independence. And they did so also with a firm reliance on the protection of divine providence. All that, of course, is stated in our Declaration of Independence. So today, we, like them, we've got to stand firm, and we understand that we've got to have our spiritual dependence on God more than ever right now. That's what independence consists of, is dependence upon the Lord. So we challenge you to sign our Declaration of Dependence, and you can do so by simply texting the word America to 67742. That's America to 67742. And also, as part of our Defend Our Founding Freedoms campaign, we have some very generous friends of FRC who have put forth matching funds so that any gift that you give to FRC between now and the end of June will be doubled. It'll be doubled. And for those who are able to give a gift of $250 or more, we want to send you a very, very lovely, beautiful, commemorative In God We Trust coffee table book. And all this deals with, it's an attempt to capture our nation's biblical foundation as it's reflected on the various monuments and memorials right here in Washington, D.C. And we'd love for you to have a copy of that. And you can do so right now. Double your gift. Simply text GIVE, GIVE to 67742. All right. According to reports, yesterday was the busiest day for commercial transits through the Strait of Hormuz since late February. That, of course, is when the U.S. launched Operation Epic Fury against the Iranian regime. And there's been a notable increase in traffic the last few days since the signing of the Memorandum of Understanding between the U.S. and Iran. But the recent daily traffic figures are still but a fraction of what they once were. And there still is a backlog, we understand, of some 500 or 600 ships that are still there hoping to get through. So what can we expect to see happening in the coming weeks and months? Well, joining us now to discuss this is Brigham McCown. He's a senior fellow and director of the Initiative on American Energy Security at the Hudson Institute. Brigham, welcome back to Washington Watch. It's always great to have you with us.
0: Yeah, thanks so much. It's great to see you, Jody, and I appreciate you having me on today.
8: Well, before I do want to get to the Strait of Hormuz, it's a big deal, but I also, before we get into that, just have to ask your general thoughts, impressions on the U.S.-Iran talks, generally speaking. There's some disagreement from what I'm seeing that's being aired over whether or not Iran has or has not agreed to allow nuclear inspectors. That certainly is going to be a huge issue if we're going to ensure that they do not have a nuclear weapon, which, of course, is at the center of all this. So your thoughts on the talks, generally speaking, what are you thinking?
0: Yeah, thank you. You know, I would say that the U.S. has authorized Iranian oil sales through August 21st. So that's part of a push for a peace deal in return for commitments. But the talks are fragile, as we've already seen. Reuters and other news agencies have reported that the U.S. and Iran are already disputing what it is that they've already agreed to. So, you know, I think there's no charitable interpretations here. This creates a useful pause. It lets ships start to move, as you've talked about, and it gives negotiators a window. But, you know, growing up in the Cold War, we used to say, trust but verify. Very famous line from President Reagan of a Russian proverb. I say, don't trust and verify twice.
8: Yeah, wise words. What about the enriched uranium that currently remains in Iran? What kind of discussions are there? What are you hearing or what do you anticipate regarding the removal of that enriched uranium?
0: Yeah, well, we've tried to negotiate with Iran for decades, right, in keeping them from enriching nuclear fuel. And at every turn, they seem intent on increasing that level of enrichment higher and higher. We already know that you only need 5 to 10% enrichment for peaceful civilian nuclear power. And when all this kicked off, they were at 60. Weapons grade is only 20 or so percent more away. So I think we really have to question the good standing of our Iranian friends and what they're up to. But this has been the key point of this entire negotiation. What will Iran do? Iran wants to push the can down the road. Trump wants to get a deal, including the nuclear fuel. Who's going to take it? Who's going to downblend it? The U.S. has already agreed to give Iran all the peaceful, enriched uranium they want for free, and that's not good enough. So I think that's sort of indicative of where we are right now.
8: Yeah, and those are issues that, I mean, it just looks to me both sides have their heels dug in pretty strongly on that. That's going to be an enormous hurdle to try to overcome. Let me shift gears to what we were kind of introing coming into our time together. The Strait of Hormuz, how long do you think it's going to take for traffic there in the Strait to return back to normal, or will it ever return back to normal?
0: Well, I think it could return back to normal. And what we're seeing, as you pointed out, our tankers moving. But what we're seeing is about 20% of daily traffic, and that has just edged up to that point within the last couple of days. So tankers are moving, but the commercial system hasn't recovered. And what we're really dealing with is the war risk insurance premiums on the hulls, meaning the ships and the cargo. And I think, you know, before the crisis, the Strait was handling about 120 ships a day. So we're pretty far off, but they are moving. And, you know, we've seen oil prices recede somewhat substantially. But that's the market saying we've taken a pause. It doesn't mean we're in the clear just yet.
8: Yeah, and I think, at least from my perspective, all this, at the heart of the Strait of Hormuz is the issue of control. Who is going to control the strait. Where do things stand in that regard, and where do you think they're headed? Who ultimately is going to control what happens there?
0: Well, it's that's a great question. It's an international waterway. At least that's the West's interpretation. That's the United Nations interpretation. That seems to be most people's interpretation, except Iran, which has always wanted to control the strait. And since 1979, they've thought in the back of their minds, could we actually close the strait? Would we be successful? Now they know they can do it. And so, frankly, Jody, we may be in a worse off position now than we were a couple months ago.
8: Well, that's a frightening thought. But yeah, I'm hearing others make that suggestion. And that's why I wanted to say, where is this thing going? It would seem to me, in the context of our conversation here, that the Strait of Hormuz perhaps was Iran's, or is Iran's, top weapon in this conflict with the U.S. I mean, it certainly is a point of leverage. Is that correct?
0: Yes, it's a point of leverage. And the regime's well known for, you know, making power plays with, you know, holding their cards, whether it is a literal hostage situation or whether they're going to, in essence, hold Middle Eastern oil and energy exports hostage to what they want. Yes, they are trying their leverage. And in return, the United States has tried to leverage Iran. And quite frankly, had the sanctions on Iran kept up, the total maritime embargo of the country, they would have been a lot worse off. And, you know, some people, some Republicans are saying we should have just waited a little bit longer, should have waited longer. But going into the midterms, the president's folks are also saying, hey, this war needs to end, and it can't end too quickly.
8: Yeah, I mean, that's a well-taken point. The elections have an impact on all of this. You know, and this is also a huge issue just for people in general, not just in the United States, but globally. For example, I hear all the time people want to know what's happening with gas prices. As you referred, they have come down. It has come down some in the last several days. But what do you see long term with the price of gas? Where is this headed?
0: Well, right now, West Texas Intermediate, which is our benchmark's down to about 71. Typically, that trades between 60 and 75. So we're already back in the window. It takes a little bit longer for those prices to come down because we're dealing with products, crude oil that's gone through the refineries a couple months ago. The bigger problem, Jody, the takeaway is it's 20 million barrels a day that come through the strait. The Gulf nations were able to get a sizable chunk of that back online, but you can't take 5 to 7 million barrels out of daily inventory and not have the whole world see it. That's why our prices went up. It's not because we needed that oil. So unless and until we can find ways around the Strait of Hormuz, which they're trying to do, or we can make up that difference by producing elsewhere, Iran's still going to have leverage, and we ought to be figuring out how to get rid of Iran's leverage as quickly as possible.
8: This really is a complicated situation, in I think much more so than most people understand. There are so many moving pieces and such a web of confusion with all of it. I wanted to get this because this is one of those confusing points to me from this perspective. But yesterday, the U.S. Treasury Department issued a temporary 60-day sanctions waiver on for Iran's energy sector. That sounds a little confusing to me. I mean, why is that being waived? Isn't that still a leverage piece for us that, in essence, we're giving away by releasing this? What can you tell us about that?
0: It is leverage we're giving away. There's a reason to do it, but you're right. We've had Iran on the ropes. We've crushed their economy. They are out of hard currency. They have nothing left to trade with. So do you let the opponent get up, or do you keep them down? And what President Trump has decided, and it could cut one of two ways, is that he's going to let them get a little bit of taste for what they could have to see if it reforms them while simultaneously lowering oil prices globally and bringing our gasoline, diesel, jet prices back down. He can always turn it back up if he needs to. And, you know, we'll see if they respond. So far, Iran understands power. They understand strength. If they think it's a weak point, they will take advantage of it. So I hope they suddenly turn the cheek tomorrow, but I don't know. We'll see.
8: Yeah, we'll see. You know, I look at all of this, and I see the 60-day timetable in here, and maybe it's the skeptic in me, but I don't see this thing ever going 60 days without being broken. Do you share that opinion, or do you think we can actually make progress and achieve peace through all of this?

0: to be our friends tomorrow, I've got a bridge in Brooklyn for you.
1: That's one bridge I won't invest in for sure. Secretary of State Marco Rubio is visiting the Persian Gulf region, and he told reporters today that he wants to hear about the economic and security concerns of other Arab allies. What do you think he's going to hear from them?
0: Yeah, I think he's going to hear, look, we need to go in all this together. They were taken by surprise when we went in unilaterally. They had some wind that we might do something, but they're the ones who are on the front lines. They're the ones being attacked by the Iranians. It's their infrastructure, their energy systems that could be decimated by Iranian attacks that could take years or decades to replace. So we have to be a little bit careful here, but Secretary of State Rubio is no stranger to this. He's smart. He's tenacious. He gets it. And I'm glad he's there.
1: Yeah. 30 seconds. Another big issue that I hear about all the time from people is the money. Was it the billions and billions and billions of dollars we'd be giving back? Your thoughts on that in about 30 seconds.
0: Sure thing. We're not giving them pallets of American money as a previous administration had done. But we are talking about freeing up their frozen assets. A lot of those are in the Gulf states. Some of them are held by us. Most of them are held around the world by different countries. The idea is when they do something positive, they get a little bit of their money back. But I don't think the Iranians see it that way. They're going to want all their money back right away because they're desperate for it. So we'll see how it plays out.
1: Well, thank you so much, Brigham McCown, Director of the Initiative on American Energy Security at the Hudson Institute. All right, friends, that wraps up this edition of Washington Watch. Hope you'll join us again tomorrow. Have a great evening.
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13: For American Family News, I'm Robert Thornton. The Senate has approved a war powers resolution to block U.S. military action against Iran. Today's vote comes as lawmakers watch President Donald Trump's efforts to resolve the conflict. It was the 10th time the Senate has tried to advance a war powers resolution, but a larger number of Republican lawmakers in both the Senate and House have expressed their concerns over both the war and the deal struck with Iran. The Supreme Court rejected an effort to change tax foreclosure sales to let homeowners keep more money when their property is sold to recoup unpaid taxes. The court ruled against an argument from a Michigan family whose house was sold for less than half its open market value to cover an unpaid tax bill of over $2,000. The family argued the foreclosure violated their rights because the house would have fetched a higher price of nearly $200,000 if sold through typical real estate channels. In a world where virtual reality is becoming the new norm, one company has set out to make it the future of our schools. Caleb Castile has prepared this report.
14: Seatbelts, everyone! Please let this be a normal field trip.
15: With a friend? No way!
16: Many Americans grew up watching the infamous cartoon, The Magic School Bus, in classrooms all across the country. Now imagine if the children of today could be taken on the wild field trips that were showcased in the program. Adam Mangana, CEO of Optima, told the National Desk that with virtual reality, that is now a very real possibility.
17: This is a powerful tool, and every teacher becomes Miss Frizzle. So imagine, right, the magic school.

0: school bus come to life in VR school.
1: Now, with data showing that the younger generation is becoming less patriotic, Adam's company Optima is looking to educate them by giving them a first-person experience of what the country's beginnings looked like. Students can step inside of Independence Hall and even interview and interact with a virtual Benjamin Franklin. Mangana says that unlike traditional online schools such as Zoom or another type of conference call, student engagement is their top priority. He said that he hopes that students will truly be able to learn how to appreciate the history of the USA.
2: As much propaganda is out there about kind of a negative experience around the founding of our country, that truly, if you go back, it's a miraculous human accomplishment.
1: I'm Caleb Castile.
3: A troubling arrest in Lakeland, Florida, where a street preacher was arrested for preaching the gospel at a so-called gay pride event and detained for a short while and then released. AFN Steve Jordahl reports.
4: The as-of-yet unnamed street preacher was presenting the gospel to the crowd in a public park in Lakeland, Florida. The crowd was confronting the preacher by crowding around him and shouting him down. They were also blowing whistles and trying to drown him out with loud music. They cheered when the police showed up and made the arrest. People attending the event say the preacher was harassing them and using slurs to describe them. Daniel Schmidt of Liberty Council says it doesn't matter to the law if the speech was offensive or if the sermon was effective or if people's sensibilities were hurt.
5: We have a doctrine in the First Amendment, and it says that we don't recognize hecklers' vetoes.
4: He says the First Amendment was built for unpopular speech. No one would bother to complain if the preacher was affirming the gays in the park.
5: Whether you like him or what he has to say or not doesn't have any implications for whether he has the right to say it on a public sidewalk or street.
4: There's been a surge in street arrests in England over offensive speech and social media posts. Schmidt says their protections for free speech are weak and almost useless.
5: The best way to protect it is to exercise it and to not tolerate it when your local government entities infringe that right. No matter whether you like the opinion or not, you need to stand up for those who want to speak.
4: I'm Steve Jordahl.
3: Fox Weather says a rare red warning was issued for London as a heat wave spreads across Europe. Temperatures were 20 to 25 degrees above average, with other heat alerts in France, Italy, and Spain. A check of Wall Street stocks were down today. The Dow lost 46, the S&P shed 107, and the NASDAQ dropped 580. West Texas Intermediate crude was down to about $73 a barrel. And that is all our time for now. Find more news at AFN.net. I'm Robert Thornton.
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8: Welcome to Today's Issues, offering a Christian response to the issues of the day. 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
9: Good morning, everybody, and welcome to Today's Issues on the American Family Radio Network. 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Today's Tuesday, June the 23rd, 2026. Tim Wildman here with Ed Battagliano. Good morning, Brother Ed.
10: Good morning, Tim.
9: And Wesley Wildman. Good morning, Wesley.
11: Good morning.
9: And Chris Woodbridge
12: Hello.
9: Here. All
12: like
9: three of you
12: Monday.
9: Guys.
12: Here we go.
9: Chris. I like your spirit, Chris.
12: Yeah.
9: He's ready to go.
11: Well, he's got out of that stack, he's got one good uplifting story, and
9: yes.
11: He's fired up about
9: Ben's
11: it.
9: He's fired up about it. Yeah, we're going to get to it.
10: I'm sorry. It sounds like he needs to be on medication.
11: not necessarily fired up. Okay.
12: I do what I can.
9: Yeah. Yeah. So, listen, the medications you take, Chris, are personal.
10: That's
9: and I,
10: right.
9: I wouldn't, I, you don't feel.
10: I shouldn't be asking.
9: You shouldn't be divulging to the world Chris's own medication.
12: People don't.
11: There's
12: got to
11: be a legal
12: this.
11: Thing there.
12: Once the show ends every day at 11, I go upstairs and talk to HR.
10: about harassment
11: all live radio.
10: On today's issues.
12: It's harassment.
10: Harassment.
9: I don't know. I've always heard harassment. Is it harassment?
12: Some people do pronounce it that way.
10: It's harassment if you're highfalutin.
12: Yeah.
9: I knew a Harris meant in high school.
12: That's what the.
9: He was a pretty friendly guy.
12: Yeah.
11: That played a flute. Isn't that what you said? A flute?
10: Highfalutin. There you go. I like it. Highfalutin.
9: Okay, once again, it's up to me to get us back on track.
12: Yeah, that's right. You do your thing,
9: Tim. I do. That's why I'm here. All right, so a lot to talk about today. Dr. Frank Turek will be with us in just a few minutes here on the program. In the meantime, I've got a job offer came in via text.
11: Amazon.
9: I'm going to look at it. So I don't know. You know,
12: we were at folks. If you're wondering where that came from, as Tim tries to get us back on track, is we were talking before the show about how good spam texts are getting.
9: Spammers and scammers
12: are getting so good because you said, Tim, you got a job offer.
9: Dear candidate, it says. That's how it starts out, dear candidate.
12: I have gotten to the place where I am barely accepting friend requests on Facebook. Listen, if I don't recognize the number on my phone at work or on my cell phone, I don't answer it. And I don't click on emails. I'm getting to the place where I'm just going, I don't want to. There are human beings that I know. I'll talk to those people. Right. Everyone else, you're out of luck. Because the scammers, what'd you say?
9: Spammers and scammers
12: are getting so good at everything. And I'm just an old man who's getting confused.
9: They are using AI, aren't they?
11: Yep. So I'm trying to find the one that I've been getting. So I've been getting...
12: Walker, you said, Tim, while you're looking for that.
11: Yeah, sure.
12: Walker, you said Walker got an email from himself.
9: Yeah.
12: From his own account.
9: It's called email spoofing.
12: Yeah.
9: Wow. It is, you know, we joke about it, but it's getting exhausting for people. Mm-hmm. I was reading how many texts and phone calls and emails people get their tricks. I call them, you know, trying to trick people into doing something.
12: Yeah.
9: To lose money, to get to your bank account.
12: Right.
9: To trick you. And it's like you're saying, it's almost to the point where a lot of people are saying, I just want off.
12: Yeah, I want out.
9: I want out. I don't want to have to see is this real or not anymore.
12: Right.
9: What did you say, Wesley?
11: Mine is going to be take too long to explain, but basically I was getting into details, but I was getting emails from a coworker regarding work. And within a couple of days, I began getting emails on a similar topic, but it was all recreated. And it had a lot of information based on mine and a coworker's working email.
12: Wow.
11: Okay. Yep. And it had my name in there. But that's how I caught it. It was talking to me.
12: Wesley.
11: Yes.
9: AI has made life a lot easier for the spammers and scammers.
11: Oh, yeah.
9: Because we've gotten a few, not many. We've gotten fake invoices. I hear from people the same thing at their businesses, fake invoices.
12: And what's going to be weird is that eventually everyone's going to have to use AI to combat AI.
11: Yes.
12: I mean, you're going to have to, because the human eye is not going to be able to tell what's fake anymore. I don't know how many times I've seen videos about Bigfoot, and you just go, I know that can't be real, or it would have been all over the news, but that looks totally real.
13: Yeah.
9: Mm-hmm.
12: Now, the six fingers.
9: How many spam calls do you get, let's say, in a week?
12: I don't know.
9: One
12: that's
9: or two?
12: A good question.
11: I get three.
12: Phone calls?
9: I don't answer them either. I'm like you. I don't answer them.
12: I don't get as many phone calls, but I get texts and emails.
9: Right.
12: I don't get as many phone calls. I guess I should be happy about that.
13: You know, my several years ago when we got my oldest daughter a cell phone, literally the weekend that she turned it on, she started getting spam phone calls. It's like they have their tentacles out there, and anytime a phone is activated, the robot, hey, call this number.
9: All right.
13: And she, to this day, she gets multiple spam calls a day. On herself.
12: Oh my goodness.
9: Okay, I think. Go ahead.
11: By the way, you were tagged in this email, but it was your old email. That's why.
9: Okay. So
11: you ready for this one?
9: Yeah.
11: Tim and Wesley.
9: This is from some scammer.
11: That's right. Just one of many. Unfortunately, our culture has created fear around making obvious assumptions about human genetics, but I will go on a limb and assume that, and making a father and a son introduction that are this. You can see none of this is not making any sense. That are Tupelo, Mississippi, lowercase s, has an abundance of unrelated Wildmans. I will also assume that Hottie Toddy is unwelcome. They're using AI to find out information about us while typing up the email.
13: If you ever tell me Hottie Toddy, I'm going to assume you've been taken by aliens.
14: That's right. Right. So I'm just to conclude this segment here on spammers and scammers. This job offer that I refused this morning, that I got this morning on text, it said, "Dear candidate."
12: Yeah. Probably thank you for your.
14: I just responded that I told him I'm 8 years old. So you're going to have to get back.
12: You didn't really respond.
14: I didn't. Okay. I'm kidding. Don't respond to these people.
12: No.
14: Because then you confirm that you're a real person.
12: Yeah. And then they won't leave you alone.
14: And they won't leave you alone anyway. All right. You're listening to Today's Issues on American Family Radio. We do have some good news. Mm-hmm. Some legit, not spammers and scammers, to report here at today. And joining us to discuss it is our good friend Dr. Frank Turek, host of I Don't Have Enough Spam to be an Atheist. No, excuse me. I Don't Have Enough Faith to Be an Atheist. Heard weekends, 9 a.m. Central Time and 4 p.m. on Saturday and 4 p.m. on Sunday afternoons. I Don't Have Enough Faith to Be an Atheist. Frank Turek. Good morning, Brother Frank.
15: Hey, Tim. How come I keep getting emails from you that say that you're a Nigerian prince and that you want to send me a whole bunch of money to my bank account if I would just give it to you? It says Tim Wildman on that.
14: I know. Just send it to my bank account. Oh, gosh. You heard what we were talking about. People are getting exhausted with it. Mm-hmm. You know.
15: Can I say this?
14: Yeah, go ahead.
15: That's part of the price of living in a capitalist society. Mm-hmm. You know, people are advertising, okay? I get frustrated with ads too, but on the other hand, ads keep the commerce going. I mean, it's why we have a country of prosperity.
12: We're not talking, Frank.
14: Yeah. He thinks we're against capitalism.
12: We weren't talking.
15: You socialists?
12: We weren't talking about getting ads to buy like a Boston Bruins jersey. We're talking about scammers.
15: Well, who would want that?
12: I would, and I made the mistake of searching one time, and now that's all I get popping up. No, we're actually talking about the ones who were trying to extract information from you. Yeah.
15: Oh, yeah, that's for sure. Yeah. You get plenty of that. That's not capitalism, that's theft.
12: Yes.
14: Yeah, exactly. Yeah. It's quite the opposite.
15: Uh-huh.
14: All right, Chris, tell us the good news, and then we'll let Frank comment on it. Go ahead.
13: Yes, the commissioner of Major League Baseball, Rob Manfred, says players will not be disciplined over Bible verses on Pride Night caps. For people not aware, Major League Baseball has for many seasons now been a proud supporter of so-called Pride Month and the LGBTQIA+ community, so much so that Major League Baseball puts out feel-good things with rainbow colors during June, which is Pride Month in the eyes of some Americans. San Francisco has a team called the Giants, and they recently paid tribute to Pride Night by having players in uniform that had rainbow colors on them. Some players said, "I'm not doing that," and they wrote Bible verses on their caps. The Bible verse is from the book of Genesis, and it has to do with God's use of the rainbow to promise never to flood the earth again, which is something many Christians talk about and share with other people during Pride Month. And various players were reprimanded. They were ridiculed. People were ripping them on social media. And after Senator Josh Hawley got involved here, Major League Baseball's commissioner came forth and said in a letter to Hawley and others that the players are not going to be disciplined. And interestingly enough, the commissioner is on record as saying the players were not even informed of their rights, that they didn't have to wear these kinds of things. Players were not informed. They show up to work. This is the uniform. You wear it or you get fined, that kind of stuff. And so the good news here that I'm proud to share is that the commissioner of Major League Baseball says these players will not be disciplined over sharing Bible verses on Pride Night caps like many people said they would be. What do you think about all this, Frank?
15: Wow. Gee, I think I know why. Because the Department of Justice was about to hammer them with a lawsuit, rightfully so. In fact, Harmeet Dhillon, who is the Assistant Attorney General for Civil Rights, said the DOJ had referred the matter to the Equal Employment Opportunity Commission, arguing that Major League Baseball's handling of the warnings raised religious discrimination concerns. Exactly. Let me ask you guys, why do you think we have Pride Night at a baseball game? What is the point of that?
12: It is to promote an ideology. And
15: But why? Why that? Why not heterosexual marriage? Why not Fatherhood Night?
14: The bigots have come out. I thought we had moved. I thought we had advanced.
15: Why not American Family Radio Night?
13: Yeah.
14: Okay. Well, that's a very good question. The, you know, let me just say this, to clarify for folks. What the commissioner of Major League Baseball did in response to Senator Hawley's letter, he said that the San Francisco Giants baseball team failed, this was kind of quite interesting, failed to inform their players that they could opt out if they wanted to from wearing the Pride logo on their uniform.
15: Mm-hmm. Yeah, I get that. I get they could opt out, but why are they doing it to begin with?
14: Mm-hmm. Well, because all the world is, Frank. I agree with you. Why do you celebrate a sexual orientation or a political view? Those are intertwined. I think most Americans are tired of it. I think most people, okay, we get it, you're proud, okay? And we get it, you've added two letters since last year. You know, so we got that. But, you know, why is it necessary to have to be promoted and be exalted, you know, for a Major League Baseball or any corporation or any company? So I think this is it's not good news that Major League Baseball does this. Now, is this the choice, though, of the team, or does Major League Baseball make all their teams do this?
15: Well, there is one team that does not do this every year, and that's the Texas Rangers.
14: Mm-hmm. Well, then it must not be compulsory then.
16: I think the individual teams
14: can make a decision.
16: And if they do that, then Major League Baseball gives the thumbs up to the decision to change the uniform away from the typical approved uniform.
14: Because normally you can't change.
16: Right.
14: Mm-hmm. It's against the rules.
13: Yeah, you get fined for wearing something.
14: Yeah, and different. I understand that. Every company has to have the right to.
16: And I think what Frank's talking about, because this happened in the National Hockey League, they started drifting towards the Pride Night celebrations as well, and the players were told they had to for the pregame skate, they come out for warmups, that they would wear rainbow jerseys, and then those jerseys are given away or auctioned off afterwards. And what was happening is that you have, because the National Hockey League has a pretty good percentage of players from Eastern Europe, mm-hmm. most of whom were Catholic or Orthodox, they refused to go out for the warm-up with these jerseys on. And you had other players using tape on their sticks that was rainbow, and they were refusing to do that. And there were enough of them that these teams were getting embarrassed, and the local homosexual activist group was saying, how come Ivan Provorov is not wearing the jersey? You got four players who aren't wearing the jersey. So rather than have that embarrassment, they stopped doing the Pride Night. Mm-hmm. In the National Hockey League. Now, there's a few teams that do continue to do it. But if now that this has been clarified by Major League Baseball, it could be that you have more teams who do the same thing.
13: Yeah.
16: If you've got enough players who say, no, I don't want to wear the cap, you may see some of these teams go, all right, then we're not doing it.
15: You know, this is exactly like Daniel and his friends. We're not going to bow to the idol. You know, fine. Throw us in the fire. We're not going to do it.
16: Right.
15: Right? Yeah. I mean, but there too many Christians are like sheep. They just go along.
14: Mm-hmm. Yeah. You know, Josh Hawley's not a sheep, I guess.
15: No, certainly not.
14: Let me just say this, just to clarify for maybe people who are casual listeners or not Christians and they don't understand, what's wrong with you people? You don't want to be nice to gay and lesbians? Why do you object to this? Let me just say this just clearly, and that some people confuse this intentionally or don't understand it. Okay, there are many Christians who believe the Bible when it says that homosexuality is a sin. Just like adultery, or just like murder, or just like stealing or lying, or
13: infidelity,
14: cheating. their sin against God. In other words, this God tells you don't do this, and you do it, you have sinned. So homosexuality, the behavior itself, is listed as a sin, not in the Ten Commandments, but in other places in the Bible. Okay, so when you have a Christian player on your team, and you say you must wear an emblem that celebrates something you believe is a sin and forbidden, then you're violating their conscience, okay? And thus the expression religious exemption exists. Now, here's where the many on the, I guess secular left would say, they falsely equate what I just said as hate. In other words, if you don't want to wear this emblem that supports pride for LGBTQ XRYZ W91040D,
11: adding numbers.
14: Okay, if you don't want to wear this emblem, oh, what's wrong with you,
16: hater?
14: You must be a hater,
16: right?
14: See, it's like, and it's a false accusation. It's like saying that because you don't want to celebrate, I'm trying to think on the fly, you don't want to celebrate alcohol.
11: Or pick a different religion.
14: You hate the alcoholic.
16: Right.
15: Well, the reason for that is a lot of people think that love means approval. That, you know, if you're going to love me, you have to approve of what I do. But love doesn't mean approval. Every parent knows if you approve of everything your 13-year-old wants to do, you're not loving.
14: Right.
15: You need to stand in the way of evil.
14: Right.
15: And the people on the other side of this issue, the people who identify as LGBTQ+, they don't approve of our position. But that doesn't mean they don't love us. Love doesn't mean approval.
14: Yeah,
15: approval, you would have to approve of every evil thing that's being done. And according to the designer of the universe, then the designer of us, same-sex relations are harmful and sinful, and it would be unloving of us to wear the emblem. It would be unloving of us to lie to people and say it's okay. It would be unloving of us to approve of something that isn't right. This is why Paul says in the passage that everybody reads at their wedding, but nobody obeys, 1 Corinthians 13, that love always protects, love always perseveres, love does not rejoice in wrongdoing, it rejoices in the truth. So you don't affirm error, you don't affirm things that are wrong. When you do that, you're unloving and you're enticing people to stay in a situation that not only has temporal but eternal consequences.
11: I'll add to this, it's because of what we're saying, I believe, is the reason why this issue is becoming a slow fade to not being a thing anymore. Now, it's not, I mean, obviously it's not going to go, I don't think it'll ever go completely away, especially as long as you got Obergefell, the legal side of it. But we are seeing a lot of losing in this area. If you remember back during the peak of the woke era between 2019 and 2021, I mean, we can all go down the list of people getting fired for this position. I mean, Kurt Schilling, he's a baseball player. He was a sports analyst. He put on his own, this is back in 2017 or something like that, he tweeted on his own personal account the Bible verse that says a one man, one woman, mm-hmm. and he gets fired.
14: ESPN, yeah. I think.
11: ESPN fired. My point is that we
15: in the name of inclusion.
11: In the name of inclusion, that's right. Yeah, but we could sit here for 30 minutes and list off a bunch of people that's been fired in years past.
15: Yeah,
11: now you've got this type of response here where they're like, you know, this is. I guess we're winning. It reminds me of the passage of scripture where it says, "Don't grow weary in doing good, because don't grow weary in doing good, because if you'll."
14: Hang in there. In Hebrew.
11: You'll reap if you don't give up.
14: Right.
11: And hang in there. So I think the Christians have fought this issue. Now, I don't think we did really good early on. We were really caught on our heels in the messaging. We were in defense mode. And I think it took us a long time. But a combination of Christians being better, a little better in the apologetic side of this, but also, too, time just proves us out. because you can call me a hater
14: right
11: all you want, but evidence over time, when I'm still being the same person, there's no hate there.
14: Yeah,
11: it's like the SPLC the other day. You know, yeah. they get all this false hate out there.
14: You know what I would also ask, Frank, is for those who say you're a hater, what if I say so what?
15: Well, yeah, they don't have really a moral standard outside themselves to judge.
14: What's their answer if I say so what?
15: Good or wrong is. They'll probably just say you shouldn't be a hater. Of course, they don't have a moral standard.
14: That's what I'm saying. So where are you getting the hate from?
15: Yeah.
14: What moral playbook are you looking at? The Bible. Oh, the Bible. Oh, okay. So
15: the left is not consistent.
14: They're a Bible thumper. Yeah.
15: Well, they're not consistent. They have these moral rights they've developed out of nowhere. There's no right to same-sex marriage because God has not granted a right to same-sex marriage. If there is no God, there are no rights. There's just preferences. It's just your preference against somebody else. Yet on one hand, people will argue there is no God. On the other hand, they will say that we have certain rights. They'll say that they'll say that marriage is a social construction, but we have an absolute right to same-sex marriage. Look, if marriage is a social construction, there's no right to any kind of marriage. Whether it's same-sex or opposite-sex, natural marriage, there's no right to anything. It's just an opinion.
14: Right.
15: If you don't have an authoritative standard of righteousness outside yourself, as our Declaration of Independence says, you don't have rights.
16: Yeah. Well, Frank, I mean, we have a – I mean, your proof of – what happened early on when Wesley was talking early on. I don't know how much of this you want to share, but you were canceled, weren't you?
15: Oh, yeah. I was fired from Cisco and Bank of America because I wrote a book called Correct, Not Politically Correct.
16: And they fired
15: you. Marriage and trans. Yeah, in the name of inclusion, tolerance, and diversity. I was not included, not tolerated, holding a diverse view. The left is not consistent, ladies and gentlemen. And by the way, back to the whole point of this. Sports is supposed to bring people together.
11: Yes.
15: You're supposed to sit next to one another, regardless of your political views, and cheer for your team.
11: Yeah.
15: Quit inserting sin into the sporting event.
11: Amen.
14: By the way, the owner of the New York Knicks announced that his team will be going to the White House.
13: Yeah.
14: Did you see that?
11: Oh, yeah.
15: That's good.
14: So, the White House is the place where all sports teams go. Should go. And now they polarize that one.
13: Right.
14: All right, Frank, take care, my friend. Appreciate it.
15: God bless you guys.
14: Okay, see Frank Turek there, ladies and gentlemen. We'll be back momentarily.
17: It's my turn.
18: Here is your host for My Turn, Don Weilman.
17: On November the 19th, 1863, two men were speakers at the dedication of a soldier's cemetery on a famous battlefield in Pennsylvania. One of the men who was to speak was the main speaker for the day, and the other had only a few words to say. The man who spoke first, the featured speaker, spoke for a full 2 hours. The other gentleman said what he had to say in 3 minutes and used only 219 words to say it. 2 years later, both of these men were dead. The featured speaker died as a result of natural causes. The man who had only a few words to say died as a result of an assassin's bullet. Very few people have ever heard any part of a featured speaker's address. Yet nearly every school child in America has learned by heart the words of the second speaker. I guess as one looks back at the thing, that how much one says isn't all that important. Now, you preachers and politicians, you need to take note of what I'm saying. One is left with the firm impression that what matters most is what one says. In other words, it isn't quantity that counts in the long haul, but quality. And this principle could be applied not only to speeches, but more specifically to lives. Take the example of the life of Frederick William Robinson. Hardly a person there is who has studied at the job of being a minister who has not only heard of this man, but also studied his writings. He was the pastor of Holy Trinity Church in Brighton, England. He regularly preached to larger crowds than most preachers do today. His sermons have been preserved and printed, yet he died when he was only 37 years old. Or consider Nathan Hale. He was a school teacher prior to the Revolutionary War. Entering the service, he was commissioned a captain. He volunteered for spy duty behind the lines of the enemy, knowing the penalty should he be captured. He was captured and was hanged the next day. The enemy refused his request for a Bible and the services of a minister. Yet he died only after saying that he regretted that he had only one life to give for his country. He was dead at the age of 21. There was another who lived only a short time. He was a carpenter until he was about 30, and then turned to preaching. His ministry was extremely short, covering a period of approximately 3 years. He enjoyed moments of popularity and acceptance as a minister and a pastor and a preacher, but was eventually rejected and put to death as a criminal and enemy of the state. His name was Jesus of Nazareth. He died at the age of 33. The two men who spoke at Gettysburg that day in 1863 were Edward Everett and Abraham Lincoln. I don't have to tell you which man's speech is remembered, because most of us know the Gettysburg Address.
18: This has been My Turn with Don Wildman, a production of the American Family Association.
14: Hello, everyone. Tim Wildman, president of American Family Association and American Family Radio. We are going to Italy in March of 2027. We're also going to Greece in March of 2027. And we're doing those tours back-to-back if you want to do both of them. In Italy, we'll be going to Venice, ride the gondola, and see all the sights there. And we'll go to Pisa and walk on the Leaning Tower of. If you fall off, we're not responsible. Also, we're going to Rome and see the Sistine Chapel and the Colosseum and all the catacombs. We'll see all the sights of Rome. And in Greece, it's the Footsteps of Paul trip. So the places where Paul went in the Bible mentioned in Greece. If you want information on any of these tours, go to tours.afa.net. Tours.afa.net. 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
19: 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Psalm 34, 1.
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14: Hey, welcome back, everybody, to Today's Issues here on the American Family Radio Network. Thanks for listening to AFR, Tim, Ed, Wesley, and Chris. And, Chris, what's your next story?
13: Well, I have more good news, it would seem.
11: What?
14: We can't ever get enough of good news, Chris.
13: Positive and encouraging, Chris Woodward here. Okay, so the update with the news out of Iran, or Iran, depending on how one might want
14: to. Get ready. Get ready, people.
13: It would appear that nuclear inspectors are going to be going into the nation of Iran to look for and determine whether or not Iran is adhering to global standards of not pursuing nuclear weapons. That was something we touched on a little bit yesterday during the show, but that continues to be a story. And somebody that was asked about that is a man that appears to have gotten Iran to agree to that, and that is none other than Vice President J.D. Vance, who had this to say to reporters, clip two.
20: Whether good faith or bad faith, you can't trust anybody's words. You have to trust what they actually do. Letting in the inspectors is a big deal, but again, we're going to see what they actually let the inspectors do once they're in the country. That's going to continually be a part of our negotiation. So my point is not that I trust or distrust anybody. My point is that I trust actions. And what the president has asked us to do is verify what they're doing, focus less on what they're saying.
14: That was Vance?
13: That was Vance.
14: I mean, it just didn't sound like, I don't know. But yeah, but did that sound like Vance to you, or do you heard him enough to know?
16: It's hard to tell.
14: Okay, I trust Chris. Chris, if you say that's Vance, that's Vance.
13: We pulled it off the Fox News show.
14: Yeah, he probably had a cold or something, you know, make your voice change everything. Listen, this every day with these Iranian negotiations is, well, we'll see. Right. That's kind of the only approach you can have is we'll see what happens. And that's kind of what Vance said right there. Although I will say this, if in fact it can be negotiated and arranged to have UN inspectors have unfettered access to Iranian soil, where they can determine if and verify that Iran is not building a nuclear weapon, that would be huge in this whole negotiation deal. But I'm going to have to see Iran
11: agree to that.
14: Agree to that in writing and
16: in practice.
14: And in practice, I'm going to, you know, we mentioned it before. President Reagan, when negotiating with the Soviet Union, de-escalation in nuclear weapons, he said to trust but verify.
16: Right.
14: So I think that needs to be the approach. And it sounds like it is the approach of the Trump administration in dealing with the Iranians. But, you know, listen, another thing, a side note, did you know that Vice President Vance's wife is 8 months pregnant? Mm-hmm. What's her first name?
16: Usha.
14: She's 8 months pregnant. She's in Switzerland with him.
16: She flew at 8 months pregnant. I didn't think that was right. Allowable.
13: I have a BA in communication from an A&M school, but I have always heard over the years that a woman that late in pregnancy should not travel that way.
11: I think the reason
13: she obviously has doctors with her.
11: That. I think that's the reason is because you need to be close to your home doctor.
14: Right.
11: In case the further you get along, but I'm pretty sure she probably had her doctor travel with her.
16: Well, I'm just going to say it's been so long since I had a baby. My wife and I mean.
14: Yeah, good. Good. Glad you clarified.
16: I don't remember, but I there were all kinds of restrictions. You know, I couldn't shove my wife anymore, you know. All that kind of stuff when she was pregnant. Mm.
11: Yeah. I'm not supposed to laugh at that.
16: That was a bad, that was a bad
11: it.
16: Joke.
11: It was a bad joke.
16: That was uncalled for.
13: Behind every good man saying, "We did it, honey," after she gave birth is a great woman rolling her eyes.
16: All right. I will say this. This is absolutely true. I've never laid a hand on my wife in anger. First of all, she could take me. Okay. Yeah. So that was
14: right. Right.
16: Yeah. So, but when she had our first child, our daughter, she was in labor for 8 hours. Now, I was there for that, but afterwards I told her, I said, "I don't know what you're complaining about. I work 8 hours every day."
14: Well, oh, gosh. Oh, wow.
16: That did not go over well.
14: Yeah, I kind of want to stand back from you right now. You're a lightning bolt.
16: I don't know what you're complaining about.
14: Today.
16: I work an eight-hour day every day.
14: Yeah, bada boom.
13: One day she should write a book.
14: Who should?
13: Ed's wife.
16: Oh. What's her name?
13: Her memoirs. Mrs. Vitagliano.
11: Mrs.
13: She should write a book. Diane. Right?
16: Nice.
11: Diane.
16: Very nice.
13: I'm terrible with names. I'm still learning with you, Brad.
16: It's okay, Gary, what's your point?
13: Yeah. Anyway, she should write like musings or something. I don't know, like her response, like her version of the story.
14: Yeah.
13: It's my turn.
16: And let me tell you, the cover would be a picture of her rolling her eyes.
14: Right. All right, so back to Usha.
13: Yes.
14: She is, I thought it was highly unusual that an 8-month pregnant woman would be flying international. But as you guys say, she is on Air Force Two and does have access to the best medical care.
16: Right.
14: So I'm sure, you know, they're prepared should she go into labor over in Switzerland, right? Mm-hmm. Aren't they in Switzerland negotiating this?
16: Mm-hmm. They in Geneva? Yeah,
13: I think they've been in Switzerland. Yeah,
14: you know who again? This is there's a lot of pressure here on Vice President Vance.
13: Yeah,
14: because he's the lead negotiator, mm-hmm. and you know he's got a lot on him. Right, this is a very very important moment.
11: Right,
14: in 21st century.
13: Yeah.
16: Yeah.
13: It could impact his 2028 chances should he throw his
16: one way or the other.
14: Mm-hmm. Yeah. Yeah. He handles himself very well. And don't you guys think so? I mean, I favor him because he's a conservative and I'm a conservative, so I know that bias enters into it. But just hearing him speak and talk and how he carries himself, Vice President Vance, and he's a relatively young man. What is he, in his early 40s?
13: Yes, he's just a little bit younger than me. It's the first time in my lifetime somebody in that office has been younger than me. I think he's 42.
16: Yeah, I was going to say I was going to say 43, but
13: 42.
16: He's in that ballpark. But he's very articulate. He understands the issues. He understands our constitutional government, and he's a strong Christian. And listen, Marco Rubio, because Rubio was involved in a lot of this going on, his stock was rising. And now Vance, as he kind of takes center stage on the negotiations, his stock has to be rising. So, he's a good person to have doing this.
13: He is currently, he was born in August of 84. So he would be 42 this August.
16: Okay.
14: Good night. Ed, we are moving down the life's highway.
16: Oh,
14: 84 was the Summer Olympics.
13: You were watching Mary Lou.
16: Mary Lou Retton. No, I told Buddy Smith in Devotions yesterday. We were talking about, I might have mentioned this on the air yesterday. I can't remember because I'm so old. But we were talking about something, and I told him, I said, I don't like looking in the rearview mirror, man. There's a long stretch of road behind me. And right. I told him, I said, and sometimes I fear the bridge is out right around the next turn.
13: Yeah. We had an intern a few years ago. Great, great young man. Wish him well. But I asked him one day just randomly, I was like, what's the first movie you remember seeing? And he told me the name of the movie, and I looked it up, and it came out in 2010.
14: Vance was born the year I was married.
16: Oh.
14: Anyway, Father Time waits on no man.
16: It is undefeated.
14: Yes.
13: One
14: All right,
13: day.
14: You're listening to Today's Issues on the American Family Radio Network. Next story, Chris.
13: I was just going to say, one day when Brent and I are randomly airing on every other Tuesday on AM from some bunker, we'll have these stories about how time has passed us by, if the Lord tarries.
16: If the Lord tarries.
14: From some bunker.
13: Yeah. Well,
14: are you prophesying something?
13: No, I was just joking. We're going to be randomly, because, you know, the government won't let us broadcast.
14: Oh,
13: anyway,
14: okay.
13: I'm just hypothetically.
14: You're rambling right there. You're rambling man.
13: Yes.
14: Okay.
13: All right. So there are some primaries today in New York, and these are things to watch, even though you might live in Manhattan, Kansas, instead of Manhattan, New York.
14: Yeah.
13: The reason why I say Americans should pay attention to and watch this situation is because, interestingly enough, in New York today, we've got battles between the far left and the left. We've got Democratic Socialists running against Democrats in New York primaries.
14: It's crazy versus lunatic.
13: Yes.
16: But they're both in the Democratic Party.
13: Now,
14: see what I did there?
13: The Democratic Socialists have been, no shocker, endorsed by the Democratic Socialist mayor, Zohran Mamdani.
14: Yeah.
13: So be watching these kinds of things, because what happens in big places sometimes inspires people in other places. If Democratic Socialists continue to win elections, it will inspire a Democratic Socialist in other parts of the country. So even if you live in Yaknabatawpha County, Mississippi, which is a fictional place, it might inspire you to run for office, which is why you've seen people like the mayor of Seattle run for office. She's a Democratic Socialist. Yeah.
14: Somewhere out there in America, there's a young 11-year-old aspiring Democratic Socialist who just watching the news tonight to see, is there a road forward for me?
13: Well, to that young man or woman, I would suggest you only listen to AFR and pay attention to Frank Turek's cross-examined.
14: I don't know which letter they are.
16: We said this in 2020 as the Democratic Party was going through its primary season. You remember Joe Biden was having a struggle against Bernie Sanders, an admitted socialist. We've made this point many times. And when it became clear that Bernie Sanders could give Joe Biden a run for the nomination, it was the Democratic Party got everyone together and they said, we're going to have to get behind Joe Biden. So Bernie Sanders and some others dropped out.
13: Yeah.
16: And they threw their support to Joe Biden. He was able to win in South Carolina and get him on the road to the nomination. But we surmised that part of the agreement with the Bernie Sanders wing of the party was that if we do this, if we drop out and throw our support to Joe Biden, you've got to open the door to the socialist wing of the party in terms of making decisions. And it seems clear that not only has that happened, but almost all the energy within that party comes from the socialist wing.
13: Yeah.
16: And I fully expect that tonight, as we're seeing the results, I would expect some of these socialists to win. And that could spell doom for the Democratic Party for an entire generation if they go so far to the left, if they abandon Israel, if they continue to defend men and women's sports, all these kinds of things, and then tax into oblivion the wealthy in these big cities and continue to drive businesses out, you could see a real struggle for political relevancy amongst the Democratic Party.
13: Yeah, it's something else for sure.
14: Next story, Chris. Wesley, you didn't want to comment on
11: that? No, I'm ready for the next story.
14: Okay, let's go.
13: All right.
14: Next story, Chris.
13: Well, speaking of people that are trying to get attention and possibly inspire others. We do have a story on our website from the Associated Press, which reports that Tucker Carlson says he will no longer support the Republican Party ahead of the November midterm elections. Speaking on the Can't Be Censored podcast, Carlson expressed disillusionment with the Republican Party. He said he defended for 30-plus years. He criticized the party for prioritizing foreign interests over American citizens. Carlson's views of the GOP have shifted, especially after President Donald Trump's decision to go to war with Iran in February.
11: Did he say what party he would be?
13: He did not, but I would guess it's probably going to be like an independent type yeah. situation, which a number of broadcasters claim to be independent-minded type people. They're not a registered Republican. Carlson,
14: I think we should all be independent-minded. I mean, make evaluations on people and policies based on whether they're good or bad, not whether there's an R or D beside them. But for practical political purposes, PPP, see what I did there?
11: Especially for a general election.
14: Yeah. We have political parties for a reason, okay? And there are only two major political parties. A third party has been tried by people on the left and on the right, and they don't work. Okay, because they can. The things you have to do to create a third political party that's viable for any length of time are just impossible. Okay, in today's day and age,
11: that's why reforming within the party is more doable.
14: Yes. So what you do, that being the case, that's what I always tell people. Why don't we form a Christian party? Okay, we can form a Christian party and get 7%. You know.
16: Well, not only that, we've said this many times. You can have a very popular independent third party, whatever you want to say, third party candidate, and for president,
14: Ross Perot.
16: Yeah, I mean, you can have someone who draws interest, but if they win, how do they govern? Because now you not only have one opposition party in Congress to battle against, you have two.
14: Yeah.
13: Yeah.
16: So you would have no support in Congress because you have nobody else except for the presidential candidate who's third party. And that's why it's so difficult for this to happen.
14: The money and organization it takes, Ross Perot, for all his money and all his popularity at the time, for those who remember that name from the 80s, I think he got, what did he get, 16%?
16: He was in the 90s.
13: It was enough to keep H.W. Bush from getting reelected.
14: Yes, but I'm saying and he had a very popular following, okay? But he only got he finished still third place behind Bush and
13: Clinton,
14: Gore, or whoever the people were at the time that were running. So I'm just saying that your best option, if you want to make an impact in politics, is to be a part of a major political party, R or D, and then work within that party to promote your ideas.
11: And then if you go all the way down to extremely local parties, you can be a little bit more critical of an individual.
14: Well, that's what President Trump figured out at the time. He was basically an independent. I mean, when he first ran for president, now his ideas were more in line with the Republican Party,
11: right,
14: even though he had been a Democrat in New York, but almost everybody was, well, except for Rudy Giuliani. I'm just saying that even Donald Trump, he, much like Ross Perot, had a organic popularity, his following because of his TV show celebrity and because some of the ideas that he was promoting, especially America First. Mm-hmm. But even he figured out, hey, I've got to get the Republican Party on board with my message.
16: You know, he got almost 19% of the popular vote in 92.
13: Wow.
16: Ross Perot.
14: Oh, did he?
16: I think that was the best anyone's ever done in a third party run. Almost 19%.
11: Yeah. That's a lot.
13: Man, when you first mentioned Ross Perot, I remembered hearing things in his voice. 92 was like the first election I really remember and seeing played out on television the whole year or whatever. And I just remember him debating. To his credit, he was able to debate Bush and Clinton at the same time. And NAFTA was the big topic or whatever. And he was like that giant
16: sucking sound.
13: Yeah, giant sucking sound. I mean, you should look it up on YouTube.
16: Cartoon voice almost. Yeah.
14: Well, I just remember he was on Larry King's show.
16: Yeah.
14: Ross Perot was. Would say, Larry.
16: Yeah.
14: Larry.
13: Man, a State of the Union in his speech.
14: Larry. I'm going to tell you something, Larry. Now, Ross Perot kind of was ahead of his time in terms of he sort of saw ahead on what he viewed some of our trade agreements were going to do, and that was hurt the manufacturing.
13: Yep.
14: Base in the U.S., and he tried to warn against it. I don't know what all his platform was, but that was basically,
16: he was almost an America First kind of
14: back in
13: person.
14: Those days.
16: Yeah. He was against NAFTA, and NAFTA's been replaced with something, a different name, but that's when he made his famous statement that if we go through with this, you're going to hear a giant sucking sound, which is going to be American jobs going
14: into
16: Mexico.
13: And that's what happened.
14: Yeah. All right, you're listening to Today's Issues on the American Family Radio Network. Thanks for joining us, Tim, Ed, Wesley, and Chris. Chris, do you have another story you'd like to bring forth?
13: I do. We have a new College World Series champion.
14: I watched that game.
13: No shocker here. It's another SEC team. The SEC, for the seventh year in a row, has won the College World Series. The latest champion is the Oklahoma Sooners, a team that finished with a sub-500 record in its conference and did not win a conference tournament game, ekes into the postseason, plays like their hair is on fire, and goes on to dominate the North Carolina Tar Heels, which was a very good team. They won it in the third of a best-of-three series, and the Oklahoma Sooners, for the first time since 94, are your College World Series champions.
16: You sound like a frustrated sports commentator.
13: I got into broadcasting to work into sports, and this is my moment.
14: Yeah.
16: Played like their hair was on fire.
13: Yes.
14: So the Georgia Bulldogs want something other than football, is what you're saying.
11: Yeah.
14: And no, not the Georgia Bulldogs.
13: Oklahoma.
14: Oklahoma
13: beat Georgia, which was my pick on that side of the bracket. I was half right. I predicted it would be Georgia, North Carolina. And I got half of it right.
11: So I keep up with this.
14: Oklahoma Sooners won the national championship.
11: That's right. So I keep up with college baseball real closely. And so after the fact, I had Georgia picked to win it too. After Oklahoma wins, after being, let me repeat this, sub-500 in SEC play, they accidentally got lucky in postseason. As a coach, how do I tell my players that things matter?
13: Yeah.
11: Or does luck involved?
13: This is what you do.
14: Okay, hold on.
11: I
14: hear the people from Oklahoma saying, "Hold on a minute, we went through the whole tournament, came out number one. That can't be just luck.
16: It's not just luck because that happens all the time in sports.
13: It does.
16: You get teams who get hot at the right time of the year,
14: or they get injured players back.
16: Yeah. Or they get injured players, and conversely, you can have a team that's dominant all year, and then they have an unfortunate string of injuries.
13: UCLA, perfect example.
16: And they wind up not.
11: There's
16: doing
11: a reason
16: well.
11: For that, though. They played really, really, really weak teams.
13: They did.
11: But
14: Oklahoma Sooners fans, you can send your emails to West.
13: No, he's talking about UCLA.
11: No, UCLA.
14: Oh, I'm sorry.
11: No, UCLA's that was
14: you're not dissing Oklahoma.
13: UCLA basically
14: Oklahoma
13: like,
14: played.
11: No, they played phenomenal teams.
14: Yes.
11: They played really
13: Oklahoma.
11: Good.
13: The SEC, and this is going to sound like a homer kind of thing, because I'm from the SEC. I graduated from a school that's a member of the SEC. But the SEC regular season is basically the College World Series.
11: Yeah, sure.
13: That determines who's going to play
16: it's
13: other people.
16: It's a bloodbath, man.
14: Well, let me just say this. There's a reason for this, and that is weather. The teams north of the Mason-Dixon line, they can't even get out on the baseball field till mid-April, hardly.
13: That's true.
11: That's right.
14: And so they're at a real disadvantage. So your Sun

0: more national test, and you see where Big Ten teams, for example, do great in basketball and football. Go ahead.
1: Yeah. I was gonna mention. I thought I lost my train of thought about the being north and school wide. Oh, I know what I was gonna say. That's why there's all the colleges in baseball north of Tennessee.
0: Right.
1: They schedule their entire first month of baseball in the South.
0: Yeah.
1: So they'll come down. They'll come down here for all of February, all of March.
0: Mm-hmm. Right. So they can actually play ball.
1: So I was listening to one commentator. I was watching a team from up north play, and it was mid-April. They were playing their first game at their stadium, and State had already played 18 games at home.
0: Yeah. There is nothing more miserable than trying to watch baseball in 37-degree temperature.
2: Oh, yeah. Or a pitcher trying to pitch in it.
0: Yeah, they all. The players hate it. The coaches hate it. The fans hate it. The ones that show up. You know, right. So it's just baseball. I remember I used to joke because high school football used to start in mid-August and still does.
3: Yeah.
0: And then high school baseball starts in mid-February, and I told people, what's wrong with this picture?
1: Yes, right.
0: We're starting football in baseball weather, and we're starting baseball in football weather.
2: Yeah.
0: So anyway, we'll be back momentarily with more of today's issues on the American Family Radio Network.
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7: For American Family News, I'm Robert Thornton. The Supreme Court sided with the Trump administration in a significant immigration ruling and verified the government's broad authority to place lawful permanent residents or green card holders on immigration parole if they are suspected of committing a crime. More from Fox's Kristen Goodwin.
8: In a 6-3 decision, the Supreme Court ruling border officials can temporarily strip green cards from immigrants accused of a crime as they re-enter the U.S. The case centers on a green card holder who faced a counterfeiting charge in 2012 before traveling to China. When he returned to the U.S., immigration officers put him on immigration parole. The man sued, arguing the government overstepped, and a lower court sided with him. But the Supreme Court disagreed. Justice Clarence Thomas writing, border officers did not have the burden to establish by clear and convincing evidence that the plaintiff committed a crime. Justice Ketanji Brown Jackson dissenting, writing, she worries the court handed the government a massive blank check to rewrite immigration law. Kristen Goodwin, Fox News.
7: The U.S. and Iran sent sharply conflicting signals regarding the status of nuclear inspections. Fox's Jared Halpern reports.
9: Senior Iranian officials deny any agreement has been made to allow international nuclear inspectors into the country, contradicting what President Trump says about ongoing negotiations.
10: They're wrong. They know they're wrong. They told us inside, and we have it down, 100% inspections. And if they were right, I'd cancel the meetings right now.
9: The president, speaking with reporters in Pennsylvania, says inspectors will be on the ground in Iran at the appropriate time. During a 60-day negotiating period, the U.S. is waiving sanctions on Iran, allowing oil sales. President Trump also says unfrozen assets for Iran will only be used for food and medicine purchases. At the White House, Jared Halpern, Fox News.
7: Federal Reserve Chair Alan Greenspan passed away yesterday. He was celebrated for engineering a decade of prosperity, but later shared the blame for a devastating financial crisis. He was 100. Kevin Freeman of Pirate Money Radio and AFR said that Greenspan believed in gold and hard money.
11: He presided over some of the easiest money of the Fed
3: giving something called the Greenspan put. Every time the stock market had a comeuppance,

0: he showed up with money and printed lots of money, which, you know, I admire historically his positions, and I admire his long tenure at the Fed. I think he's a brilliant man. He got accepted both by the gold bugs, which I would put myself in that camp, but also by the establishment press. And the way that he navigated through that was kind of amazing.
1: Major League Baseball Commissioner Rob Manfred said that the San Francisco Giants players will not be disciplined for their actions of writing Bible verses on Pride Night hats. Caleb Castile has more.
2: MLB Commissioner Rob Manfred said to Republican Missouri Senator Josh Hawley that no fines or disciplinary actions will be placed upon the pitchers who altered or refused to wear the Giants' Pride Night hats. This comes after Hawley sent a letter to the MLB citing concerns about this and a recent incident where a Washington Nationals executive was found to be discriminating against a player of Catholic faith due to his choice to speak out against a Pride Night event in Los Angeles. The MLB publicly warned the players, but Manfred wrote that the players, quote, were neither fined nor disciplined, nor will they ever be. He did, however, defend the league's uniform policy, insisting that it was enforced regardless of the subject of the messaging. Manfred said that the Giants were allowed to use a pride emblem on their uniforms due to the large LGBTQ communities in San Francisco and the team wanting to support their community. Tom Joyce of the New Boston Post says that there is a very simple solution to the problem, and it falls on the teams in the league.
3: Stop trying to push this stuff on the players. A lot of these guys just don't agree with that stuff.
2: Frank Turk spoke on AFR about the incident and spoke on the reason Commissioner Manfred spoke up.
4: Wow. Gee, I think I know why. Because the Department of Justice was about to hammer them with a lawsuit. Rightfully so.
2: Turk says that the DOJ had referred the matter to the Equal Employment Opportunity Commission, arguing that the MLB's warnings raise concerns of religious discrimination. Manfred says that the MLB will continue to work with players and clubs on policies that respect the values and beliefs of players and fans. I'm Caleb Castile.
1: That is all our time for now. Find more news at AFM.net.
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0: 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Tim, Ed, and Wesley here, and now Steve Paisley Jordahl.
1: Hey, everybody.
0: Good morning, Brother Steve.
2: How y'all doing today?
0: Everybody's good, Steve. We're in a good mood. Chris really... He brought forth a lot of positive stories, didn't he, Ed?
1: Absolutely.
0: And he did it with a good attitude, didn't he?
1: He had a good attitude.
0: He did.
1: Plenty of energy.
0: He did. He said, now that Red Bull, you drink three of them like he did, that's going to cause a mid-afternoon crash.
3: It will.
0: I think. But Chris, he brought it for the moment.
1: And yes. That's what's important. It doesn't matter what the consequences are later on in the day.
0: Anybody here drink Red Bull?
3: I do occasionally.
0: Okay, when do you drink Red Bull?
3: I drink Red Bull about four times a year.
0: Right.
3: When I'm driving.
0: And you're tired.
3: I'm tired, and it's getting late in the day, long trips.
0: So there's a chemical purpose for it.
3: That's right. Oh, yeah.
0: To jack you up for about an hour or two. And how long does it take? How long does it keep you elevated?
3: So if you drink an 8-ounce Red Bull, which they make them up to like 24 ounces, which I do not recommend.
1: This is bad for your heart, though, isn't it?
3: A little bit of it's not. No, eight ounces is
0: eight
3: not.
0: An 8-ounce Red Bull.
3: No.
0: Okay, go ahead.
3: That depends on who you ask, because they don't quantify what I just said. It depends on how much you drink.
1: Right.
3: But now 8-ounce Red Bull takes about 15 minutes to kick in. So you could actually drink it, sit there and play on your phone, and then get going. It will last about 4 hours. Of just like this.
1: Does it give you wings?
3: Your eyes are like...
0: Okay.
3: You don't
0: so
3: even...
0: If you're driving, it's helpful.
3: Yeah, and you don't even feel like... You don't even go like... I mean,
0: Is it caffeine?
3: It's caffeine. A lot of it.
1: Now, the dumbest thing I ever did...
0: You sure you want to share this?
1: I'm going to share this.
0: Because you can't go back once you've shared it on live national radio. It's out there. The internet lives forever.
1: In the context of our discussion... When I was a youth pastor, and therefore invincible.
0: Right.
1: Okay. I took my young people. We had a lock-in.
0: Mm, big mistake.
1: A lock-in on Friday night. So I was up all night long, and then I drove the youth 12 hours to a week-long camp.
3: Mm.
1: Man, that was, I don't know how many times I had to stop.
0: You drove the van?
1: I drove the van. They were all
0: after
1: asleep.
0: Staying up all night? Did you get sleep?
1: I got sleepy.
0: Well,
1: it was a dangerous thing.
3: I would like to add. And by the way, I heard that you did a terrible thing. You shouldn't have done that.
1: I shouldn't have done that.
0: I know,
3: but you should have.
0: Thank God nobody was hurt.
3: Should have taken a Red Bull because it reduces fatigue. Red Bull contains vitamin B, B6, B12.
1: Yeah.
3: Yeah. Here's what happens with this kind of stuff, and I've seen it before. You got to read the stories. You get one person who misuses it, and that's all they drink, 24 ounces three times a day. They go to a sporting event.
1: All during exam week.
3: Then they go put their football gear on, and then they end up having an incident.
1: Yeah.
3: And then the headline reads, Red Bull.
0: Bad for you.
3: Bad for you.
1: Yeah.
3: So.
4: I live on 5-hour energies.
3: Those are way worse. I'm just kidding. I serve the same purpose.
0: Are those little yellow and red bottles I see?
4: Yeah.
0: At the convenience store?
4: Yeah. Mm-hmm.
1: Says Jack something on it. Jack, those little bottles. Jack.
4: Say 5-hour energy.
1: Jack, it's named one after somebody. Jack Daniels, maybe. I don't know.
3: Is that it?
4: I don't think so.
0: That.
4: That's a different
0: that.
4: Bottle.
3: That does not wake you up, Jack, though.
0: I think it says jack you up.
1: Yeah. That's it.
0: All right, we better move on here.
3: Yeah, we should.
0: Because we'll get a wide variety of opinions from our listeners.
4: We like to hear from our listeners.
1: Listen, I already sensed the judgment on me.
0: Do you?
1: Yeah. That was admittedly dumb.
0: It was a long time ago, and if you had to do it again, you wouldn't do it.
1: No, I mean, I stopped when I was tired, but it took like 14 hours to get there for a 12-hour trip.
0: Yeah. Somewhere along the way, hour three or four, you're thinking, who in the world had this stupid idea?
1: And I raised my own hand in answer to it.
0: 12 hours?
1: It's 12 hours.
0: Where do you have to drive 12 hours to a youth camp?
1: It was somewhere in Oklahoma.
0: From where?
1: From Tupelo.
0: Oh, that's 12 hours? Okay. Well, I guess once you stop and everything.
1: Yeah, well, we stopped to eat. And it wasn't straight through. I don't want people to think I was a complete moron. Come on.
0: Go ahead, Steve.
4: All right. Hey, can we start with the latest example
0: of
4: Trump derangement syndrome?
0: Okay,
4: This is beautiful. So Donald Trump is wanting to clean up the nation's capital for our 250th anniversary, which is, what is it called? This sunny subsequent, I don't know, there's a word for it.
0: You're not even going to try?
1: sesquicentennial or
4: semi-sesquicentennial.
1: Semi-sesquicentennial.
4: Yeah, so like a 200. So
1: I had that once. I had to take some kind of put some kind of lotion on my feet. I had that semi-sesquicentennial. Well, it was from being in the ocean water.
0: Yeah, we got it. Yeah.
4: Donald Trump has decided he wants to clean up the town. He wants it to look nice, and so one of the things he's done is he has he's taken the reflecting pool, which is that long body of water between the Lincoln Memorial and the World War II Memorial.
0: Yeah, and the Washington Monument.
4: Anyway, this is the one where you see the MLK, I Have a Dream speech was around that. Well,
1: it's the one that Jedi jumped into.
0: Yes, that's
1: said,
0: right.
1: Forrest Gump.
4: There it is.
1: Jed. Sorry.
4: So he has went and resurfaced that, made it all kinds of nice and blue and everything. But they've
0: Nothing. I'm sorry. I mean, you said he went and
1: whole lot of
4: he had it done. He authorized the contract to resurface the basin, 2,000-foot long pool. Anyway, he did it in American flag blue, and by all accounts, it was just gorgeous. It really was beautiful, but it started growing algae. The water started turning green. Well, the left here who want Donald Trump to fail at everything and anything, always they want him to fail at everything. They are now rooting for the algae.
1: What?
4: Listen to cut 11.
2: She is doing good today, honey. Everybody's proud of you. You are single-handedly doing more to fight fascism than any American has.
5: Let's go, algae.
2: Yeah, algae.
0: It doesn't sound like they got enough people there to even have a secretary.
4: It wasn't a large protest.
0: For their club.
1: They're rooting for the algae. They're
4: rooting for the algae to make Donald Trump look
1: as
4: bad.
1: A way to fight fascism.
4: That's right.
0: Yeah, that's sad. I feel sorry for these people.
1: I want to say something insulting, but I'm not because I'm a Christian.
0: Right.
1: I should just say bless their hearts.
4: in the southern
0: that
4: way,
0: is,
4: right?
0: That is insulting, but not directly.
1: Not to their faces.
0: So, we were there. Our group was there last Thursday afternoon. It was green.
4: Oh, okay.
0: Water was green, but
4: had he resurfaced it at that point? I guess he probably had.
3: That part was complete. I think there was the unexpected. The algae part was new. Like another thing they're having to treat. They're supposed to have to flush it out, but it's supposed to take a couple months.
0: I don't know. What does it matter?
4: Well, he wants it to look nice for and blue for the American flag.
0: Personally, I think the reflecting pool looks nice, whatever color the water is. It's just a really nice.
1: They can't shock it like a pool with chlorine or something,
3: they can, but the size of it.
1: Okay,
3: I think.
4: Well, they can afford the chlorine. I'm sure. I think that they are. They are there's workers there that are trying to, that are getting the chlorine, the algae out. But my point being that the left. They want to see.
0: They're TDS.
1: That's sad.
0: Yeah, no, that's what I said.
1: I mean, yes, I could use other words, but it's sad so filled with hate for a person.
0: But you're cheering on algae.
1: Yeah. What's next? They're cheering on murder hornets?
0: Yeah.
4: If Trump had something to get rid of murder hornets, then they would.
1: They would cheer for the murder hornets.
0: Next story, Steve.
4: All right. So this happened in San Francisco. A man and his fiance were taking a Waymo, which is one of the driverless taxis that are in San Francisco.
0: Yeah.
4: And they get in this driverless taxi, Waymo. They're on Highway 101. And they come to a construction zone. And the Waymo driverless car misses all of the construction signs. It misses everything, and it goes right into the construction zone, which attracts a police officer, which doesn't, I don't think it knew it was a Waymo or it was driverless because it started chasing it with a siren on. And the poor people in the back, the guy's name was Elliot Slade and his fiance were sitting there yelling, "Stop, Waymo, stop!" But it wouldn't stop, and the police were chasing it down. They finally did stop. It finally got out of the construction zone, but this is one of over what Waymo says is a dozen similar incidents in which self-driving taxis accidentally enter construction zones after failing to recognize the warning signs. They've recalled over 3,800 of their robo-taxis to try to fix this.
3: Well, please tell me we have audio.
1: Yelling?
4: The guy was yelling, but he was using words we can't use.
1: Let me just say, these driverless taxis are way more dangerous than just being in a regular taxi cab in a big city.
0: Ooh, yeah. That was good and bad at the same time. That was
1: Waymo dangerous.
4: So would you ever take a driverless taxi?
1: No, I might in a big city. I'm saying I might. I'm speaking bravely. I'm not if we're going on a highway, interstate. Yeah. I'm not going at 70, 65, 70 miles an hour.
0: How do you tell the thing that it's going the wrong direction? You know,
4: I suppose you can give it directions. Waymo, stop here. Waymo, pull over. But it was ignoring those directions.
0: But in this case, the Waymo, I think this is Waymo unhinged. Because this Waymo just said it had enough. It had a breaking point. Yeah. And it started taking off down a construction zone. Now, that's just outright dangerous. You know what I'm saying? And the cops are behind they're behind the Waymo chasing it.
4: Yeah.
0: How do you get a Waymo to pull over? If the police officer catches the Waymo.
1: Yeah. Okay? And makes it pull over.
0: Well, how do you make it pull over?
1: I don't know.
3: You have to communicate to it. Pull over.
4: Do the pit maneuver on it.
0: Hand signs?
1: I mean, and then a cop walks up, okay, and that window rolls down. There's nobody there.
0: There's nobody there.
1: And then there's two people in the back seat, and they're the terrified. Cops go, and like, no, the cops go, and oh, okay, I see what happened. Yeah, you jumped in the back seat. Uh-huh. I was not driving, officer.
0: To answer your question, me personally, I don't know why people say me personally. I could just say personally, because me means
1: right
0: me. I'm not getting in a van or a car that's driverless.
1: Even just around town? From your hotel to the stadium?
0: I'm not judging other people.
1: Yeah.
0: If you want to put your life in the hands of a
1: robot,
0: of an invisible person, you go ahead. But I know I do use the Lyft and the taxi service, but that's a human being. But I don't know. Maybe I'm overreacting here, but I just don't. You hear stories like this.
4: Yeah.
0: You know, and you go, well.
4: Yeah, this guy took an Uber home that night.
1: He did, actually. Yeah. He did.
4: Take an Uber home. Wes, we hadn't heard from you. Would you get in a driverless car?
3: My first reaction is absolutely not. Yeah. But then part of me is like, I don't know. Maybe there may be a circumstance.
0: You can't live your life in fear.
3: That's what it is.
0: You know?
1: Apparently you should.
4: Your wife's going to have a baby. She's in labor. You need to get to the hospital right now.
0: Hey, we're not too far away from drone pickups.
3: So I saw those
1: people.
3: Yes.
0: Yeah, we'll be at your house.
3: Yeah,
0: and be at your house with. I have a drone pickup in 20 minutes.
1: Maybe in Wesley's and Brent's time,
0: they did it on the Jetsons.
1: They did.
0: Have you not seen this?
1: I have.
0: Yeah,
4: I saw a video.
1: They wouldn't lie about that.
4: Speaking of drones, I saw a video on Fox this morning. The police were using a drone, one of these little mini drones, with a magnet attached to it to go in. They went into the house. The guy was armed, but he was sleeping on the couch. He had a knife in his hand, and they went and they disarmed him by getting the knife with a magnet and flying it away, so they didn't have the knife when they went and opened the door for him to arrest him.
1: Don't those things make a racket?
4: I would
1: drones?
4: Think that they probably have ways that they can make it quiet.
0: Yeah.
4: If you're law enforcement,
1: this world is
0: just changing.
1: This bizarro world.
0: It's a changing.
3: They're creating these single pilot plane drone type vehicles like the Jetsons.
1: Yeah.
3: And they're trying to get those. That's the next thing.
0: Yeah. All right. Is Doug. What was it?
1: Astro? Was it Astro?
4: Yeah. No. Astro was
1: is
4: the dog.
1: Dog Astro?
0: Anyway. All right.
1: That was a good show. That was a good show.
4: The Jetsons? Yeah.
1: Yeah. Yeah.
4: It's a documentary.
1: It's a documentary. It appears that way now, doesn't it?
3: Does. Astro, that's
1: Mr.
3: right.
1: Spacely.
0: Was it Astro?
1: Yeah.
0: Astro
1: Spacely
0: was the dog's
1: was his
0: name?
1: Boss?
0: That'd be a good trivia question on Friday. His dog Astro? Doesn't sound right, though.
1: No, it doesn't.
3: That's right. I'm looking at
1: his dog.
4: I bet we could get
3: y'all arguing with the computer here.
0: Yeah, you're looking it up on AI, aren't
3: yeah,
0: you?
3: Yeah, that's right.
0: Okay. Next story.
4: All right.
0: Steve.
4: Well, the most popular handgun in California is a Glock.
0: Yeah, it is.
4: And
0: criminals.
4: But there is, among criminals, among everybody, but criminals included. Everybody. There is a way, apparently, with some aftermarket improvements or modifications to turn these in, to change the rate of fire of these pistols to what people are calling machine gun. Now, it's not a machine gun, but it fires way more rapidly than California wants. So instead of going after the people who are making the aftermarket modification gear, they are banning the Glock. A ban on Glocks is taking effect starting July 1. The justification is that the pistols can supposedly be modified easily with illegal aftermarket conversion devices that fundamentally alter their rate of fire. The state, according to the New York Post, the state has decided to restrict future retail sales, retail access to the Glock. It's the instead of punishing, thereby punishing law-abiding citizens for the actions of criminals, it's the legislative equivalent of banning Honda Civics because someone used it as a giveaway car.
3: Also, too, it's already illegal in all 50 states to alter any firearm to become an automatic weapon.
1: Yeah,
3: well, that's already illegal, even in California.
4: So the experts here who are Second Amendment experts are saying that this is kind of a test case. They're seeing if they can, if this takes in California, survives court challenges, it might be something that gun restriction advocates will try to implement nationwide.
3: It can start with California, New York. That's an easy one.
0: So you're telling me that California, the state, passed a law.
3: July 1st, it comes into effect.
0: Mm-hmm. Okay, that bans the Glock.
1: Well, a particular version model of the Glock.
0: Okay.
3: The new ones. It's the new
4: firearms
3: Glock.
4: Dealers across the state will no longer be permitted to sell new Glock handguns or similar models. It may be that this particular modification works on every Glock.
1: Okay.
3: But you still have to modify it. Yeah. It doesn't come out of the box as an automatic weapon. And the point that I just made at the beginning is it's already illegal to modify them. But that's why they're trying to find a loophole here to ban a gun.
1: Yeah,
3: a firearm.
1: Most popular handgun in the country.
3: That's right.
0: Yeah, that's what I was going to say. Glock would be the number one handgun in the U.S., right?
1: So people probably preferred by a lot of
0: law enforcement. So in California, this means they're going to be outlawed?
4: Mm-hmm. Yeah.
0: As of July 1st.
4: If you already own one, you can keep it.
3: So that's the thing. That's another thing about this.
4: You grandfathered in.
3: Yep. So now you get gun owner of America and other places saying, go buy this gun, as many of them as you can, because it's outlawed after July 1st.
0: But your grandfathered in?
3: Yeah, so apparently it's not that harming.
0: That bad, or they would grandfather it in.
1: Right.
3: Because then it would have to be a gun buyback or a gun, turn your gun in. Or, you know,
1: but then you own a gun that is under a cloud of suspicion.
3: Yeah, sure.
1: Because if you do own one, miraculously in California,
3: yeah,
1: and the cop says, "What have you got?" Well, I have a Glock. Oh,
3: yeah.
1: Well, I bought it before it became illegal.
3: That's right.
1: Now you got to produce papers. I want to see your papers.
4: The law also will require firearms dealers to complete comprehensive state-approved training designed to help them identify customers who might pose a danger to themselves or others. So dealers have to take training so that they can say, you don't look like need a gun.
1: This is the Second Amendment, death by a thousand cuts.
3: Yeah, that's right.
1: This legislation is going to become so onerous that people just say it's just not worth the hassle.
0: Let me guys ask you this, and this has been talked about and discussed 1,000 times, but I'll bring it up one more time because, you know, in trying to have discussions on this, the Second Amendment of the Constitution, which is pretty high on the list for the founding fathers,
3: mm-hmm,
0: if it's right after freedom of religion and freedom of speech,
3: mm-hmm,
0: what we're fighting for, and that is for people to have the right to
3: keep and bear arms.
0: To keep arms, and the basic arms. Okay, so here's my question. When you ban by legislation, by law, firearms of any kind, all right, which I understand.
3: You don't have to explain that. We get that.
0: But here's what I'm asking is, what makes you think that criminals or bad guys are going to obey gun laws? Don't they read the sign that robbery of this bank is against the law? First, you know,
1: they,
0: I mean,
1: what,
0: how
1: that.
0: Do they? How do you, help me? Help they, me understand
1: that's
0: how.
1: Not,
0: they,
1: that's not the point.
0: What,
1: of
0: what
1: the
0: would
1: law?
0: The, what, okay.
1: The point what, of what, the law is to make owning guns illegal. Is to undermine the Second Amendment.
0: They say it isn't. Some of them would say it is, but yeah. I mean,
1: they think only the police should have guns, and so they want to make
3: Donnie doesn't think that,
1: huh?
3: The New York mayor thinks that the police should not, they should not have guns. They should have,
1: okay, I'm just saying,
3: I'm just saying
1: in general, they want the police to be in charge of law enforcement and for you to call the police.
0: This is the defund police people.
1: This is the, well, no, this is the anti-gun people.
0: Okay, anti-gun people.
1: And so they don't care about the criminals. They care about taking guns away from ordinary citizens.
0: But why would you have that approach? What even makes sense about that?
4: You can't take over a country if you're going to oppress your people. If they're armed, they're going to fight back. You got to take their guns, and then you can take their freedom.
0: Okay, so but are you telling me the average lefty out there, who, like I was reading the other day, the mayor of Chicago, what's his name, Johnson or
4: Brandon Johnson?
0: Okay. He was talking about, I think it was this case, maybe another, but he was talking about the deaths in the city of Chicago over the weekend, and we all know that makes national attention because it's usually 20 or 30 or something like that. And they always say caused by gun violence.
4: Right.
0: And I guess if you believe that guns act on their own, the guns, you know, on Friday night, the guns get out of the shelf. Get off the shelf in Chicago and go looking for victims. I guess if you believe that, then yes, you would want to get rid of those guns.
4: You know, it's interesting. In England, they're having a spate of crimes using knives because nobody
0: guns. Going to ban knives?
4: They are. They're talking about knife control. Literally talking about knife control.
0: And the bad guys will obey that, right?
1: Well, the anti-gun people generally think that the existence of guns in this country, you have all these companies produce guns for the citizens because of the Second Amendment, is the reason why criminals have guns. That is their idea, that if you can stop people from buying guns and owning guns, even law-abiding citizens, these gun companies will go out of business and the criminals won't have any guns to steal. And therefore, you'll have a decrease in gun violence.
3: Now, the group of people that you're talking about, that I think you're trying to get to the bottom of that, there is a large group of left-leaning activists that do have an unofficial or not complete approach to empathy. They would see a school shooting and say to themselves, if we would take the guns up, that would not have happened.
1: Right.
3: But the FBI has reported that there's around 45,000 deaths annually in the United States, which also includes suicide by a firearm.
0: Right.
3: And the FBI also reported that around 500,000 people are saved each year because of the firearms.
1: Because of the Second Amendment.
3: Because of the Second Amendment.
1: By the way, I know we're almost out of time. It's His Boy Elroy in the Jetsons theme song, not his dog, Astro.
0: Okay, Elroy was his son. Astro was the dog.
1: That was the most important information I could pass.
3: They had a Second Amendment in the Jetsons. Remember the laser gun?
4: Yeah.
0: All right, we're out of time. And Steve, thank you.
4: My pleasure.
0: Thanks to Brent, Creeley. All right, and I don't have time. Everybody else who helped with the show, we'll see you tomorrow.
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6: I'm Ruth Kramer with Mission Network News. A shaky ceasefire holds between Israel and Hezbollah in Lebanon, yet Israeli strikes are continuing in Syria. Neighboring Turkey is now weighing in. President Tayyip Erdogan says regional instability could lead to more refugees and financial pressure. Samuel, a redemptive story, says
7: he's basically trying to communicate that Lebanon is a sovereign nation and should take care of itself, that Israel's continued attacks destabilize the region, including making it more difficult for Syria to restand on its own two legs.
6: But there's still hope, one Kurdish pastor recently told Samuel.
7: In the midst of all of this chaos in our region, is an opportunity for the gospel to go forth. And we're seeing that in the north part of Syria among the Kurds. God is doing something special. Many, many are coming to faith and following Jesus.
6: Then organized criminal groups in Mexico are violating religious freedoms. Alejandro Vieira serves with Radio Encuentro Internacional, a partner of TWR in Mexico. Not only do some cartels demand payment to allow church gatherings to happen, they also are known to disrupt services. Speaking through a translator, Vieira says,
8: there is a fear in the communities. So people don't gather together at churches anymore because they are afraid for reprisals.
6: The breakdown of families leaves young people vulnerable to gang recruitment. Dozens of church leaders who try to save them have been kidnapped or killed in recent years. Pray with Radio Encuentro for strategic broadcasts that preach gospel salvation, restore families, and give hope to young people. 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I'm Ruth Kramer.

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1: So good to be with you, friends. Another great week where we can look at important issues. I want you to know this week we're going to be addressing the speech that the vice president gave at the March for Life on Friday. We'll deal with that after today's show. Today's show, we have a very special guest to talk about an issue that's impacting you, whether you know it or not. Now, if you have been listening to this show, you know that we celebrated some of the changes taking place in the health arena, the changes to the vaccine schedule, the revamped food pyramid, and I say amen, it's about time. But I found an article from Molly Englehart, who I am following closely because she is an expert in this area. She says there's a growing divide emerging within the Republican Party in particular, and it isn't about personalities or rhetoric, it's about chemicals. Because chemicals are happening, whether we know it or not, in the food supply, in the way that we grow our food, in pesticides that are happening throughout the agriculture industry. And she is with me today to talk about this fabulous article and also to look at solutions. In case you're not remembering who Molly is, Molly Englehart is a regenerative farmer and rancher at Sovereignty Ranch. She's committed to food sovereignty, which is actually very important, soil regeneration and homesteading self-sufficiency. She's the author of the book Debunked by Nature. Debunk everything you thought you knew about food, farming, and freedom. She was on with me recently to tell her journey from going from a vegan chef and an LA restaurateur to hands in the dirt farmer and mother of, I think it's four, Molly, but you'll have to remind me. And I'm so grateful to have you back to talk about pesticides. I know that sounds funny in some people's conversations, but for those of us who care about the food supply, what we're taking in without realizing it, here we are making good choices about food and health and getting enough sunlight to form that vitamin D and all the other things. All the while, we might be taking in chemicals that are actually harming us.
2: Yes, ma'am. I think that the most important thing for us to think about is, you just mentioned about at the pro-life march, we have to think about pro-life farming. Like we think of these things as separate, right? You're like, we'll address this tomorrow. Mm-hmm. But if we're spraying our food with chemicals, we're killing our unborn children, or we're sterilizing ourselves in order to not be able to have children. And this is so important. And pro-life farming is to have there be life in the soil, life in the food, and resiliency in our families and our communities. And so you, in my opinion, cannot be pro-life and also be pro-chemical farming. Those two things cannot coexist. And that is something that I think people aren't making that connection. We're not even thinking about that. But what I was talking about in the article was not that, but I thought of it when you were saying.
1: I love it. I love it. You're absolutely right.
2: Vice President.
1: I do not believe I've ever heard anybody have that in a speech. So you will be the first one to go on record by the regenerative farming. But it makes sense for those of us who've raised children and tried to plant anything in the soil. I learned a long time ago as a gardener, it's all about the dirt. And if there's no life in the dirt, your plant's going to die. And I learned that's 101, right? For anybody that wants to grow something in their garden, imagine then somebody like Molly who has to help us understand to feed lots of people, to feed nations. You have to think about the dirt. Going back to George Washington Carver, he figured that out when they were destroying the soil and came in with all kinds of solutions. So this article in particular, I found fascinating because you're saying, listen, people are applauding what are important steps in vaccine changes and new promotion of testing, which I'm all for. But you're saying there are these bigger issues that if we don't address them on a large scale, these things won't be enough.
2: I mean, they won't even matter because what's happening with the pesticide liability shield, with the Supreme Court taking up Monsanto's request for them to overturn lower courts, and we're not saying they will overturn, but that's the Monsanto thinks that they will, and that's why they're having the higher court take it up. And then we can look at multiple states that are having the liability shield issue being slipped through, and it's all being in the name of labeling and informed consent and making sure people know. But I played out in my article, the person who's wearing a suit and spraying the chemical may have read the label, but the parents and the children downstream on the food, in the park, on the golf course, are not privy to what was sprayed and what is in their food stream and in their water stream and in all around them and in the air and coming down in the rain on their heads. And so this idea that if we change the laws and we just say as long as the labeling on the packaging gives people the understanding that there could be cancer, there could be melanoma, there could be this, there could be that, then we don't need to be liable if people get sick from our product because we warned them. We had the duty to let you know, and we did let you know. Well, these laws are popping up, already been signed into law in Georgia. And so these are de facto liability shields, and we cannot allow this. We see what happened with the vaccine liability shield that happened in the 86. We've gone from 9 shots to 72 or 96, depending on, you know, how you count them and which ones are divided up from each other. So this is just crazy exponential growth of chemicals in our body. This is going to be exponential growth of chemicals in our water and our food. And as is, the sperm count of a man, we've spoken about this, is going down and down and down. And so by 2040, the average man in modern America or other westernized nations is going to be zero. My son is 5 years old. So what does that put him at his breeding age at that time? I am pro-life, and I am, people talk about reproductive rights. I want my children to have the right to reproduce. I do not want that right stripped from them. And so I actually think that that's the reproductive rights that we need to be fighting for. And we need to change that term around and say, yes, yes, I'm a yes for reproductive rights. My children deserve the right to reproduce, and it cannot be taken away with chemicals. And I think that many old school Republicans that are in places of power have been used to business as usual. We're pro-business, and so we're not going to be anti-chemical because we're pro-business. And I think that that time is dead, and they may not know it's dead, and they're still trying to go around as business as usual, but they will get primaried and they will lose their place because the MAHA coalition of mothers is powerful and are not necessarily traditional Republicans, but they are rubbing off on traditional Republicans. There are people coming into my restaurant that have never thought about seed oils and chemicals and, Roundup and fortified flours. They've never thought about these things. And now they're passionate about them. So we're not just talking about this small part of the coalition anymore, the MAHA moms. We're talking about it's spread to the rest of the coalition. I just saw a study, not a study, but what, when they do a poll for Texas Republicans, 70% are anti-chemicals in their food, do not want to expand the rights of chemical companies if it will impact our food, our air, or our water. 70%. That is amazing. A very high number.
3: It is.
2: And
3: yeah.
2: So I suspect that these Republicans, it was a Democrat who stopped it, the from being in the big, beautiful deal or whatever the last thing was. Nope. And it was a Democrat who just stopped it in the appropriation committee. And I'm saying we need to wake up, conservatives, and recognize that your base now cares about healthy food and now cares about chemicals in their food. And of course they do, because anybody that's pro-life is going to be anti something that ends in the word side, because side means to kill, to murder. And so pesticide, fungicide, herbicide, those are all words for death. And we need to be pro-life farmers, and we need to be pro-life people. And we need to remind our elected representatives that it is their job to protect the lives of the families of their constituents. And
1: let me do a recap here. I love where you're going with this and your zeal. Well, this is why we have you on, Molly, because you are literally in the trenches, in the dirt. So you went from owning restaurants as a vegan, and now you're a rancher, beef rancher, and regenerative farmer. And I mean, your story, if you have not heard Molly's story, you've got to go back and go to carrieabbott.com. Just type in her name. Molly is M-O-L-L-I-E and Engelhardt, E-N-G-E-L-H-A-R-T. You will love her story, and it's a story of faith and also of just waking up to the realities of how the system works. One thing I want to clarify is that sperm count worldwide is down 50%. A lot of people aren't aware of that. We've done shows on that. I'm curious if you're connecting pesticides to part of that reason. I know it's not the only thing, but are you saying chemicals and pesticides are playing a role in that?
2: Yes, I'm saying that I think it's cumulative, of course. And I think that people will say, well, there's correlation and not proven causation. And so I will agree, and we have to be careful about what we say, but we can see that the downward spiral has gone significantly more down since 96 when we started spraying Roundup or glyphosate on our grains directly. We also know that atrazine can turn perfectly healthy frogs from male frogs to reproducing female frogs.
1: Yes.
2: And so we know that there's impact on hormonal impact. And then we know that the gut microbiome has hormonal impact. And then I also want to say that many of these chemicals are endocrine interrupters, and they register in our body just like estrogen. Mm. And there's a huge issue with also polyester clothing. I just did a show about how a gentleman that lives near me had very low testosterone, below 250. And just by changing all of his clothes to cotton clothing, his testosterone went up over 500. So it went up more than 250 points with wow. no other changes, except for he was already eating organic food and blah, blah, blah. But just changing his clothing and not having synthetics against his skin made a huge difference in his testosterone. And so I think that there's been studies showing male fertility impacted by plastics.
1: Plastic, for sure.
2: Petroleum mm-hmm. products are the base for many fertilizers. Many fertilizers are made out of petroleum. Well, then we're spraying the waxes and the different other kinds of petroleum directly on the food to make it last longer, which are acting like endocrine interrupters in our body, specifically treating our body like it's estrogen. And so it is mm-hmm. impacting men's virility and their ability to reproduce. And so
1: I would go one step further, because I'm willing.
2: Okay, let's now, go.
1: Because our hormones impact so much of our whole body, our whole system, as you well know. A lot of people think it's just about reproductive. It's not. It impacts your brain. It impacts the way you think. It impacts the way you act. So if we have sperm count going down and we have male reproduction being impacted and the hormones, let's just say the impact on men is going to be in their behavior as well, and their attitudes and their willingness to take risk and do what men do. And we see that in behavior, don't we?
2: We do. And I was sitting with my friend just the other day at this cafe in San Antonio. And I looked around and I said, if an EMP or something hits right now and there's no power and nobody's car works, how many of the men around here are going to get their families to safety? And
1: interesting.
2: It was a sad number, like based right? on our guesstimation,
1: observation,
2: based on my observations. But it is very, very interesting. And I think that it also, we have to understand that when there's all of these, you know, gun violence and there's this and there's that, our mental well-being impacts how we act in the world. And of course, there's porn and there's video games and other things that right. are impacting our mental health. But fundamentally, if we don't have good microbiome, then our brain is not working. And, you know, when you're very little in an embryo in the belly, in the uterus, the part that splits apart between your head and your gut, they're one piece and it splits apart. And so they're deeply connected, always have been. And mm-hmm. so that is why it's very, very important for us to have healthy gut. And that is yeah. something that's completely being destroyed by these chemicals. And so I don't think that we could even estimate how deeply bad the ripple effect of these chemicals are. And yeah. when you start to try to point it out, they're going to tell you it's correlation, not causation.
1: Right,
2: but we so can't just keep drinking chemicals and thinking there's no impact. And that's literally, not what right. God asks us to do. That no. is not what dominion is, I promise.
1: No, I'm with you. This is so fascinating and so important. And listen, we need to take a quick break. We're having a fantastic conversation with Molly Engelhardt. And I'm sure that you are leaning in, friend, because I know this listening community, you care about these issues. We'll be right back.
3: 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Today, more than ever, we need legal advocates who are committed to protecting religious freedom, free speech, marriage, the family, parental rights, and the sanctity of life.
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1: We are so honored to have Molly Englehart with us. She's a regenerative farmer and rancher, and she is very knowledgeable, as you can tell, about what's going into our food. She owned many restaurants in LA, was very successful as a vegan chef and restaurateur, and then changed the way she was thinking, which was a very costly move for her, by the way. And her story, you can go back to carrieabbott.com and just type her name in there, and you will be able to listen to her testimony, what God has done in her life. And Molly, I told you this the first time, but I'm so grateful for people like you who go through an authentic journey where you see things in a different way. You're willing to share that with other people. And you have been really thrust into the limelight in a sense where you are speaking to issues that impact nations. As a regenerative farmer, have you noticed from this administration any more support than previous administrations? And what is it that you're calling for? Because you've talked a little bit in the first segment about liability shields. In other words, legislatures passing laws where Monsanto and others are not able, or they're able to put it on a label somewhere, but the person who's playing in the park down the street never saw that label. And you're saying that's not good enough. And I agree with you. So first of all, as a regenerative farmer, are you feeling more support than previously?
2: As a regenerative farmer, no. As a mother, as a informed consent advocate, yes. Unfortunately, I think that DOGE did a lot of good things for getting rid of waste, but a lot of what they considered waste ripped the rug out from so many farmers, and especially small scale farmers that were providing food to schools, providing food to prisons. I have a friend who put millions of dollars into a mill to freshly mill flour for the local schools in Arizona, and they would be getting this freshly milled flour every week with all the nutrients wow. still in it and feeding the kids. He spent $2 million and he was supposed to get 50% of that money back as a grant from the government. They had promised it. And that was ripped out from underneath him as wasteful spending with DOGE. And I say wasteful in quotation marks.
1: Yes.
2: So
1: really
2: I feel disappointed in the things that they chose to rip out from underneath people. I have another farm in California that I hold the note on the farm for the family, because they were not able to get a loan in their name originally with their income and et cetera. And so, and they had an amazing deal Also feeding vegetable boxes to different families and, mm-hmm. and being able to take SNAP. And there was a middleman and da-da-da-da-da. And that got ripped away from them. And it's like $19,000 a month of income. Wow. And so I think that getting nutrient-dense food to human beings should never be considered wasteful spending.
1: It's not. No, it's not. You're absolutely right.
2: I'm anti-government interference in so many things. But when we are doing the work to support local food getting to local people mm-hmm. and not just expanding ever expanding supply chains, that's never wasteful. And so I'm highly disappointed in the ways that those were ripped out. And I've been
1: you think that it will change with the SNAP program changes and requirements, because I know that's a major push now is to get whole food and real food to kids.
2: I hope. But the thing is that I don't think we had to rip the rug out and make people sure. leave their farms in yeah. the interim yeah. to do that. And so I think that this almost $1 billion, $790 million dedicated to regenerative agriculture is a good start. But and Brooke Rollins and they made a big deal about it. Mm-hmm. And I think having people. And I wrote about this in the Epoch Times, having regenerative agriculture spoke about at the highest levels of government. I think that that gets it more into the zeitgeist, gets it more into our yes. minds. And so yes. people are caring about it. But good. If I'm going to be honest, that's a tiny little drop in a bucket that they just held back from the money that Trump is subsidizing corn and soy. And he was subsidizing the soy farmers because they couldn't sell to China. But right. really, that's a fragile system. We shouldn't be growing all this soy for China, and then China's our greatest adversary, and then they don't want to buy it because of trade issues. We should be growing a diversity of food for Americans. We need Amen. To hunker down. We are in the 250th year of a nation. There's mm-hmm. never been an empire that has stayed the empire in the world more than 250 years. Right now, we need to hunker down. We need to take care of ourselves. We need domestic oil. We need domestic security. We need secure borders. Food. But most of all, we need secure food, because yeah. in an emergency, right. it will be air, water, food. And we are not valuing our air and our water and our food. And I believe that small farms need to be treated like infrastructure, and feeding Americans American food should be a priority. And it is not currently a priority. And I am disappointed in that. And so
1: I voted for
2: this administration.
1: Yes, I join you in that disappointment. But this is why we're talking about it, because, as you said, getting it into the conversation, people listening to this show and others who have influence, we are hoping and praying that this conversation, your articles, your books and your colleagues and you who continue to find new advocates, we will keep talking about it, because we have to. Life is on the line, as you said so well in the first segment. Before our time ends, I would want to get clarity on something.
2: Yes, ma'am.
1: There are states passing laws, and Monsanto's going to the Supreme Court to try to get the right to not have to basically let people know what's in the chemical. How do we get rid of those laws that give them a pass? And also, how do we get rid of the chemicals? Because that really is the issue.
2: Yes, ma'am. So for clarity, they're not going to court to have us not know what's in the chemicals. They're going to court to say that if we disclose the risk on the label, then we can't be sued for causing harm.
1: Okay, like the vaccines. All right.
2: We have informed you.
1: Yes.
2: You know that it's
1: the liability's gone.
2: Mm-hmm. The liability is gone. But if I am a mother and I'm busy and I stop to get a pizza, and this is right now in this world we live in currently, this is not a future idea, 100% of conventional wheat is being sprayed, not just before they prepare the field with pre-emergence and all that. They are spraying chemicals on it to make it dry at a specific dye and dry so that they can harvest it at a specific time. And this is very efficient. Well, when they went to the EPA, because they knew they figured out this magic where we could spray it, kill the grain, and then harvest it 2 weeks later, they went to the EPA and they said, we need to change the parts per million of glyphosate in grains specifically. So it went up to like 30 parts per million from 2 parts per million. So vegetables are still at the 2 parts per million, but grains are at 30 parts per million. But that doesn't really make any sense. It's not, why would it be safer to eat more Roundup when you're having a pizza or bread or oatmeal than it is on carrots or zucchini? It doesn't make any sense, right? Mm-hmm. And so the reality is We all have kids that eat too many carbohydrates because that's what kids love. And those carbohydrates are being sprayed with chemicals, and we do not have the right to fix that. And so I believe where we need to go with this is property rights. And I go over this in my article with the Epoch Times. But we as conservatives have always valued property rights. And why is it when it comes to GMOs and chemical agriculture, we do not honor property rights? If I, as a farmer, have drift that comes onto my field, I have a friend, his name is Bob. He grows old kamut. I watched a woman get on her knees in tears because his grain healed her son that had severe autism. He was 5 years old, nonverbal, still in diapers, and by 7 years old was verbal and out of diapers. Wow. And now is a teenager with a job and going to college. Wow. So that so story, important. But his field got drift from a neighbor's field in Montana, and he lost his ability to sell it to the European market because it was too high to be organic in the European market because of that drift. He is not entitled to that neighbor to have to pay for his crop. He is not entitled to anything. But if my neighbor's cow comes and tramples my greenhouse, he has to pay me for that. So I don't believe that organic farmers should have to give up 25 feet on all sides of their farm. I believe that it's the chemical sprayer that needs to be responsible. And once we put that liability that if your pollen of your corn infects my corn with GMO, then you are accountable for my crop. If your chemicals get on my field, you are accountable for paying for my crop. Then it doesn't have to be that the government is making anybody do anything. Financially, it will be too much of a burden for the farmers to spray these chemicals because the impact they're having on their neighbors. But currently, we are not honoring those laws. So I

0: theinstitute.com.
1: I'm Ruth Kramer with Mission Network News. A shaky ceasefire holds between Israel and Hezbollah in Lebanon, yet Israeli strikes continue in Syria. Neighboring Turkey is also now weighing in. President Tayyip Erdogan says regional instability could lead to more refugees and financial pressure. And yet, Samuel of Redemptive Stories says the gospel is making inroads among ethnic communities in Syria. Pray that Christians in the Middle East will boldly share their faith as they care for people in need. Then organized criminal groups in Mexico are violating religious freedoms. Alejandro Vieira serves with Radio Encuentro Internacional, a partner of TWR in Mexico. Cartels demand payment to allow church services and then sometimes disrupt them. Vieira says church leaders who try to save young people from gang recruitment have been kidnapped and sometimes killed in recent years. Pray with Radio Encuentro for strategic broadcasts that preach salvation, restore families, and give hope to young people. Mission Network News, a service of One Way Ministries. I'm Ruth Kramer.
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5: How do you do? Most young people would love to grow up without boundaries, with the freedom to come and go at will and do as they please. But as the young woman in this story learned, if we ignore boundaries, sooner or later, we ourselves may end up bound. It was a hard lesson to learn, but she found true freedom only when her heart and mind and life were unshackled. Bringing you the good news through dramatic true life stories of real people, this is Unshackled, produced in Chicago by Pacific Garden Mission. Street people who come to Pacific Garden Mission often feel hopeless because their failures have led them to a place where they can't even help themselves. Moreover, each one feels isolated in his or her self-condemnation and guilt. They don't know that we've all been there. The mission offers every kind of assistance, from nourishing food to clean clothing, from medical and dental care if needed, to counseling and prayer. A safe place to sleep and a safe place to lay down their burdens. The past isn't shoved into a closet at Pacific Garden Mission. It's laid at the cross. And the one who said, "I will forgive their iniquity and I will remember their sin no more," gives them new life. And that's what Unshackled is all about. Now for broadcast around the earth, here's program number 2487 in the series Unshackled, the program that makes you face yourself and think.
6: Hello?
7: Mom? Mom, I'm in trouble.
6: What is it, Robin?
7: I'm in jail.
6: What? Robin, are you telling the truth?
7: Yes, Mom. I need help.
6: Let me get your father.
8: Bill? Bill! Pick up the extension. Robin's in jail.
7: I can't believe this is happening.
9: Robin, what's going on?
7: Well, some guy I know wanted to get even with his old girlfriend, and he talked us into robbing the place where she worked.
6: Oh, no.
9: Oh, Robin, you have done it this time.
7: I never thought it would go this far. Everything went wrong.
9: When did this happen?
7: Oh, Sunday night.
9: Sunday night? This is Wednesday.
7: I know. I thought I'd get out of it, but oh, it looks bad, Daddy. I don't want to go to prison. Please help me.
5: What a shock. To go from having no boundaries to being

0: locked up in a cell. The young woman in our story was not prepared for this sudden turn of events. How could she know that, in a way, she had been set up? This is the first of a two-part story. We'll hear how Robin Correa was unshackled.
1: Mine was an upper-middle-class family, and I always knew I was loved. We lived in Michigan. Although we never went to church, except maybe at Easter, my family was known as upstanding and moral, until I fell. My rebellion started when I was about 8, and discovered that I could get away with anything. Dad was working second shift then, and Mom was easygoing. So my sisters and I ran the neighborhood until we felt like coming home. Dad was not so easygoing, and that's when the conflict began.
2: Robin, you get right back here right now. Did you hear what she just said to me?
3: Oh, don't take it seriously, Bill. She's just feeling rambunctious.
2: Huh, rambunctious? 10-year-old girls don't talk to their parents like that. Not where I come from. She thinks she can do as she pleases.
3: Oh, come on, Bill. She's very responsible. She gets good grades. She's on the safety patrol.
2: Yeah.
3: She's in scouts and all kinds of activities. What more do you want?
2: I want her to respect her parents. Don't you let her talk back to you either.
3: She doesn't.
2: That's because you let her run wild. I want a curfew for those girls, and I want you to quit going to bingo.
3: Why? Your mother lives right across the field.
2: I don't care. You're gone too much when I'm at work. You need to be here. And you rein in those girls.
1: Dad and I fought a lot. At first, it was just yelling. Then we got into physical fights. He never hit me with a closed hand, but once I pushed him into the stereo and almost made him fall. I felt terrible about that because I loved my dad. We never fought physically after that, but I still rebelled, seeking more independence. And by the time I was in junior high, I was practically my own boss.
4: Hello?
1: Mom? I rode the bus home with Jenny, and I'm going to spend the night here.
4: Okay. See you later.
1: See? I told you they wouldn't care.
5: Hey, maybe you could spend the summer with me.
1: Yeah, at least I wouldn't have to put up with Goody Two-Shoes.
5: Your brother?
1: Yeah, he's the perfect son. Always does what he's told.
5: Makes you look really bad, huh?
1: I should go live with my grandparents like my sisters did. Then I could really do what I want.
5: Well, you do anyway, Robin. Listen, you want to drink some beer?
1: Sure. You mean your parents will let us?
5: Well, we'll wait till they go to sleep.
1: Each summer, I would spend the entire time with my girlfriend and go back home when school started. At 15, I was going steady with a boy at school. When I started high school, I was an honor roll student. But after that year, I quit caring and began sassing the teachers, not doing my homework, and cutting class. Mom was my ally.
3: I need to get some things at the store. You want to go with me?
1: I can't. Aaron gets mad if I go out with anyone else.
3: Even with me? To the store?
1: He's afraid I'll meet some other boy.
3: Oh, that's silly. He's really jealous.
1: Tell me about it. I need you to write me a note for the teacher.
3: Again?
1: Yeah. Aaron wanted to go to the park today, so I missed some classes.
3: Robin, no wonder your grades are falling.
1: Who cares? Just write the note and tell him I was sick. My boyfriend got so possessive that I asked my parents to send me to a different school, which they did. For 6 months, I did very well. Then I transferred back, and he was worse than ever. We fought so much at school, and I skipped so often that I finally quit altogether in my junior year. I moved in with my older sister, who let me do what I wanted. When she went to California for a week, I threw a big party.
5: Robin, they're raiding the cupboards in the kitchen.
1: Oh, well, let them. I'll get more tomorrow.
5: Oh, no! Food fight!
1: What a mess! Hey, you guys, cut it out!
5: Raymond, you jerk! You spilled your drink all over me!
1: I'm coming. Don't break that door down.
5: It's the police, Robin. Somebody called the cops on us.
1: After the police left, we continued the party. Sometime later that night, a friend arrived with a young man I didn't know. Elias drank a lot, but he was nicer than anyone I had ever known.
6: I hear you had some party crashers.
1: Yeah, the police, you might say that.
6: You should have invited them in the first place, instead of letting them hear about it through the grapevine. Makes them mad every time.
1: They heard about it all right, from the neighbors. They didn't like the noise.
6: You should have invited them, too. They were just jealous of all the fun.
1: Hey, I saw you at Lucy's party, Elias. I wondered who you were.
6: Sometimes I wonder who I am, too. So, what did the police do?
1: They charged me with disturbing the peace and drinking underage.
6: That's a rite of passage, isn't it? Busted! Now you can get on with your life now that that's over with.
1: Hey, you're funny, Elias. You have a good attitude.
7: The next night at 11 p.m., Elias showed up at the door. I didn't know what to do, but I let him in, and we watched television for an hour. Then he left. The next night, same thing. I had my guard up, wondering why he was coming over like that. But I liked him, so I let him come over 5 nights in a row. He would draw pictures for me, pictures with a hidden meaning.
6: What do you think about this picture?
1: Well, that part is a bridge.
6: Uh-huh.
1: And the other part looks like the Hoarder from Star Trek.
6: Robin, anyone could tell that's a rock, but it's not just any rock.
1: Oh?
6: There's a rock in my backyard. It's part of an old railroad bridge. And when I was little, my friend and I would chip away at that rock. I guess we thought if we could get to the middle of it, we'd find a pot of gold or something.
1: Did you ever get to the middle?
6: Did you ever try to chip a big rock?
1: What about the bridge?
6: The bridge is down the street from my house, and I used to go there as a child. It was my secret place where I could be alone and think. I'll take you there sometime.
1: I'd like that.
6: Robin, I've been wanting to ask, will you go out with me? You don't think I'm weird, do you? Coming over here every night like this.
1: I was beginning to think you were weird, Elias, but I'd like to go out with you anyway.
7: So Elias and I began going steady in the spring of 89. He came over so often, my sister asked me to find another place to live, so I moved in with my friend Lucy. Before long, 8 teenagers were living in her one-bedroom apartment. What a mess. It was one long drinking party, and only a few of us had jobs, so we had to find ways to get enough money for beer.
6: You're not scared, are you, Robin?
1: No. It's kind of exciting.
6: Don't worry. We'll be careful.
1: There's something in that car there.
6: Yeah, but we have to wait till those people go inside that building, okay?
1: They're gone.
6: Good. It's unlocked.
1: What is it?
6: Looks like a camera. Come on, let's go. Now, don't run. We'll just hurry back to the car.
1: I only went with them a few times, but I liked the thrill of getting away with something like that. We were so deceived, thinking we were above getting caught. I even spent a night in juvenile hall that summer as punishment for the wild party I had in the spring. But I went on, blindly doing whatever I wanted. Elias and I were in love, and I moved back home to my parents' house so I could work and save for my own apartment. We should have chosen our friends more carefully.
2: What a drag. If we had some money, we could party.
8: Yeah.
6: Don't look at me. I'm broke, too.
1: I don't get paid till Friday.
2: Hey, I know where we can get some money, and I can get back at my old girlfriend at the same time.
6: How's that?
2: Well, she works at the gas station tonight. There's plenty of money there.
6: Okay. Oh, you think she'll just give you some?
2: No. We'll have to take it when she closes up. Okay, now wait. Listen, there's 4 of us. Lily, you can drive. Me and Elias will hide outside till she closes and grab her when she comes out. Robin, you can wait in back and Watch for anyone who comes.
6: Sounds like a piece of cake.
2: Okay. All right, let's go.
7: We were callous to fear by then because we had never been caught. Even though we'd never committed a robbery like that, we didn't take it seriously. To us, it was just goofing off, something to do. My world without boundaries was going in a new direction, one I would deeply regret.
0: Robin had been set up by deception, the belief that they could get away with anything. But there were other factors at work closing the trap, and we'll hear about that in just a moment.
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7: It was nearly 11 p.m. on a cold February night when we arrived at the gas station. The men had a stick and waited for the attendant to lock up for the night. She was not the one they expected. I was behind the station and couldn't see that a car drove by, and the driver saw what was happening and went after the guys. All of a sudden, I saw Elias and Brad running, so I ran too. It was so dark, I ran into the man who was after the guys. I was taken to jail and questioned, but wouldn't say anything. They put me in a cold cell, where reality set in, and I cried all night. We were actually going to rob a store, and I had been caught. It was not a joke anymore. And as the days dragged by, I began promising God that if He'd get me out of this, I'd never do it again. Finally, I called my parents.
2: Were you the only one caught?
7: No. They caught everyone, but I didn't know that until the next day, when I went before the magistrate to set bond, and the others were all there, too.
2: How much bond?
7: $50,000 cash.
2: So much. I thought you said they didn't actually rob the place.
7: They didn't. Some guy interrupted them, and they ran away.
2: Then why such a high bond?
7: I guess it's serious, Dad, whether you succeed or not.
10: I don't understand why you waited so long to call us, Robin.
7: I thought they would let me go. I wouldn't have to tell you. I'm really ashamed.
2: Well, we'll come down right away and see you.
7: You can only visit me once a week, Dad. My visiting day is tomorrow at 7 o'clock at night.
10: We'll be there.
7: Please bring me some money so I can buy things I need, like toothpaste and shampoo.
10: Okay.
7: It's horrible being in jail. I feel so trapped. I felt so alone and scared. For the first time, I realized that my mother and father couldn't get me out of the mess I was in. They came to visit me, though. We entered what looked like a double phone booth separated by a glass window. We had to talk through a phone.
11: Oh, Robin, you look like a helpless little girl.
2: Are you okay?
12: Yes, I look a mess, I know. I've been crying a lot.
2: We left you some money so you can buy the things you need.
12: Thanks, Dad. At least I can get a toothbrush and toothpaste. There's not much I can do about this baggy orange jumpsuit. I'm so sorry.
11: Are you safe in there, Robin? You hear things about jail and prison and...
12: There are guards, Mom, but it's still scary. I miss my room at home. I have to sleep in a concrete bunk, and there are 8 other women in the cell.
11: Surely you'll get out of this. You didn't take anything or hurt anyone.
12: Oh, I was there, Mom. I was part of it.
2: I wish there was something I could do to help you.
12: It's my own fault, Dad. I was really stupid to think we could get away with it. I'll never forgive myself for what I did.
7: Mm-hmm. Most of the women in my cell were older, except for a teenager who told me about a church service on Wednesday. She said it was better than sitting in a cell, so I went. Two ladies from a local church were there, and they talked about a coming tribulation.
13: I want you to remember that no matter what you've done, God will forgive you. People may not, and the law may not forgive you until you've paid your debt, but God will. Let me read Romans chapter 3, verse 23. For all have sinned and come short of the glory of God. So you're not alone, ladies. God says all have sinned. That's the bad news. Now here's the good news. In Romans chapter 5, verse 8. But God commendeth his love toward us in that while we were yet sinners, Christ died for us. Can you believe that? Can you believe that someone would pay for your crimes so that you can walk free? There is a punishment for our sin. Let me read Romans chapter 6, verse 23. For the wages of sin is death, but the gift of God is eternal life through Jesus Christ our Lord. Do you understand that? Your wages, or what you earn and receive for your sin, is spiritual death, separation from God forever, in a place the Bible calls hell.
7: That's scary. I always thought I was a Christian because I believed in God. Boy, was I wrong.
13: But God has a gift for you. He will give you heaven if you realize you cannot earn forgiveness on your own. If you trust what Jesus did on the cross for you as punishment for your sins. Going to heaven is a gift, ladies. No one can earn it, and obviously we don't deserve it.
7: I am a wicked sinner. I need forgiveness even though I don't deserve it. Surely Jesus will forgive me.
13: How do you receive God's forgiveness? God says, whosoever shall call upon the name of the Lord shall be saved. All you have to do is trust in the death of Jesus on the cross, his burial, his resurrection, as payment in full for all the sin you've ever committed. You will go to heaven if you call on him. Now, I want you to bow your heads and think about what you've heard. If you want to be saved, follow me in this prayer. Dear Jesus, I know I am a sinner. Please forgive me for all that I've done and all I will ever do. I am asking you to come into my heart and be my Savior and take me to heaven someday. I believe you died on the cross for my sins and rose from the grave. Thank you for saving me. In Jesus' name, amen. Amen. Raise your hand if you prayed with me. I'd like to give you a Bible.
7: I did it. I prayed with her and raised my hand. When I got back to the cell, I read the Bible she gave me for hours. I'd start right after breakfast, stop for lunch, and read all afternoon. I couldn't get enough. Week by week, I was changing, and the other prisoners didn't like me very much. And week after week, my parents came to visit.
14: Do you have a trial date yet?
12: Yes, it's August.
11: 3 months yet? Oh, Robin, you poor thing.
12: I thought I would die when he said August.
14: What does your attorney say?
12: Since it's my first offense, he thinks I might get a year in jail and then probation.
14: How are you getting along in there?
12: Okay, Dad. It's just that the women in my cell are all older, and they don't like me.
14: Well, why's that?
12: They've been making jailhouse wine, mixing up all kinds of fruit, sugar, and other things, and I wouldn't join them, so they don't trust me.
14: I'm surprised they can get away with something like that.
12: Me too. It smells up the whole cell while it's fermenting.
11: The guards don't notice?
12: They flirt with the guards, and I don't do that either.
14: It sounds like you're more mature than they are.
12: Being in jail makes you think about your life, Dad. I did a lot of stupid things over the years, and I want to change. The Lord is helping me.
11: We got your letter, Robin. I'm glad you had a religious experience.
12: I met the Lord, Mom, and I'll never be the same.
7: Elias and I had been writing each other faithfully, and he wrote that he had been saved the same day I was. Sometimes the guards would sneak letters back and forth, but we were not allowed a visit until the day before sentencing, when the sheriff let us be together briefly.
6: Oh, Robin, it's so good to see you again.
7: Yes, praise God. I've been praying so much for this.
6: Me too, honey. I love you.
7: I love you too, Elias. Your letters have kept me going. Your letters and God's word.
6: Be strong tomorrow. I've been praying that we'll get probation.
7: Me too. We've already served 6 months. Surely that's enough.
6: Will you wait for me if I go to prison? Don't let it tear us apart.
7: No, I'll wait for you.
6: Whatever happens, will you still marry me?
7: Oh, you know I will. I love you so much, Elias.
6: I made you this ring. It's 21 karat gold thread.
7: This is just like you, Elias. It's beautiful.
6: Keep it until we get out, and I'll buy you a real engagement ring.
7: It hurts so much to be separated from you. You always make me laugh. You always see the best in every situation.
6: Don't worry, honey. We'll get through this somehow, together.
7: The next day, I listened in shock as one after another we were all sentenced to prison terms of 3 to 20 years, except for Brad, who received 5 to 20 years. The judge said he wanted to make an example of us, so other juveniles would learn from our mistake. The following day, we all traveled in a van to the prisons upstate.
6: Long ride, isn't it?
7: At least I get to be with you for a while.
6: My sentiments exactly.
7: I had no idea we'd have to travel in chains like this.
6: Just like the movies, Robin.
7: I still can't believe this is happening.
6: Me neither. I went back to my cell yesterday and I tried to prepare myself. But how do you prepare for something like this?
7: At least we have the Lord, Elias.
6: I feel really bad about hurting my dad like this. He did the best he could, raising me.
7: I know. The look on Mom and Dad's face when I was sentenced.
6: Do they blame me for leading you astray?
7: No, honey. I was a rebel long before I met you. I was so deceived. They can see that I've changed, though.
6: My folks don't think it'll last. Mom calls it jailhouse religion. They think I'll get out of prison and go right back to my old ways.
7: They just don't know the Lord.
6: Maybe we can change that.
7: I've been praying for my family so much to get saved, but it's hard to talk about it with them, isn't it?
6: Yeah. But maybe if they see the difference in us...
7: Elias, look! There it is. The women's correctional facility. It looks so bleak.
6: Don't lose heart, Robin. Remember, it's just for a while.
7: Write to me, Elias.
6: As much as I can.
7: And draw me pictures if you want. I'll try to understand them.
6: Remember that rock I drew for you? The one in my backyard?
7: Yes.
6: That rock is Jesus. Just hang on to him.
0: What would separation and prison do to this couple's fragile new beginning? Next week, we'll hear the conclusion as Elias tells us how he stumbled into darkness and was rescued. Friend, we hope Robin's testimony has helped you understand the love and power of God. There is no situation so hopeless, no life so wasted, that He cannot save. Wherever you are now, if you call out to Him as Robin did, He will hear. He is waiting to answer your cry. God promises in Isaiah chapter 65, verse 24, "And it shall come to pass that before they call, I will answer. And while they are yet speaking, I will hear."
9: 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This program will feature the very words of Billy Sunday, Charles Spurgeon, Dwight L. Moody, and many more, all dramatized and delivered by our very own unshackled actors. 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And our address? 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So until next time, unless our Lord returns before then, the doors to Pacific Garden Mission are open night and day. 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

0: I know something about you. 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Hi, I'm Mark Gregston with Parenting Today's Teens. I find that moms and dads have forgotten that fact. 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And a few years ago, when their kids were little, talking worked. 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If you do, he may quit sharing altogether. 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
2: The Senate has approved a war powers resolution to block U.S. military action against Iran. Today's vote comes as lawmakers watch President Donald Trump's efforts to resolve the conflict. It was the 10th time the Senate has tried to advance a war powers resolution, but a larger number of Republican lawmakers in both the Senate and House have expressed their concerns over both the war and the deal struck with Iran. The Supreme Court rejected an effort to change tax foreclosure sales to let homeowners keep more money when their property is sold to recoup unpaid taxes. The court ruled against an argument from a Michigan family whose house was sold for less than half its open market value to cover an unpaid tax bill of over $2,000. The family argued the foreclosure violated their rights because the house would have fetched a higher price of nearly $200,000 if sold through typical real estate channels. In a world where virtual reality is becoming the new norm, one company has set out to make it the future of our schools. Caleb Castile has prepared this report.
3: Seatbelts, everyone! Please let this be a normal field trip.
4: With a prince? No way!
5: Many Americans grew up watching the infamous cartoon, The Magic School Bus, in classrooms all across the country. Now imagine if the children of today could be taken on the wild field trips that were showcased in the program. Adam Mangana, CEO of Optima, told the National Desk that with virtual reality, that is now a very real possibility.
6: This is a powerful tool, and every teacher becomes Miss Frizzle. So imagine, right, the magic school bus come to life in VR school.
5: Now with data showing that the younger generation is becoming less patriotic, Adam's company Optima is looking to educate them by giving them a first-person experience of what the country's beginnings looked like. Students can step inside of Independence Hall and even interview and interact with a virtual Benjamin Franklin. Mangana says that unlike traditional online schools such as Zoom or another type of conference call, student engagement is their top priority. He said that he hopes that students will truly be able to learn how to appreciate the history of the USA.
7: As much propaganda is out there about kind of a negative experience around the founding of our country, that truly, if you go back, it's a miraculous human accomplishment.
5: I'm Caleb Castile.
2: A troubling arrest in Lakeland, Florida, where a street preacher was arrested for preaching the gospel at a so-called gay pride event and detained for a short while and then released. AFN Steve Jordahl reports.
8: The as-of-yet unnamed street preacher was presenting the gospel to the crowd in a public park in Lakeland, Florida. The crowd was confronting the preacher by crowding around him and shouting him down. They were also blowing whistles and trying to drown him out with loud music. They cheered when the police showed up and made the arrest. People attending the event say the preacher was harassing them and using slurs to describe them. Daniel Schmidt of Liberty Council says it doesn't matter to the law if the speech was offensive or if the sermon was effective or if people's sensibilities were hurt.
9: We have a doctrine in the First Amendment, and it says that we don't recognize hecklers' vetoes.
8: He says the First Amendment was built for unpopular speech. No one would bother to complain if the preacher was affirming the gays in the park.
9: Whether you like him or what he has to say or not doesn't have any implications for whether he has the right to say it on a public sidewalk or street.
8: There's been a surge in street arrests in England over offensive speech and social media posts. Schmidt says their protections for

0: free speech are weak and almost useless.
1: The best way to protect it is to exercise it and to not tolerate it when your local government entities infringe that right. No matter whether you like the opinion or not, you need to stand up for those who want to speak.
0: I'm Steve Jordahl.
2: Fox Weather says a rare red warning was issued for London as a heat wave spreads across Europe. Temperatures were 20 to 25 degrees above average, with other heat alerts in France, Italy, and Spain. A check of Wall Street stocks were down today. The Dow lost 46, the S&P shed 107, and the Nasdaq dropped 580. West Texas Intermediate crude was down to about $73 a barrel. And that is all our time for now. Find more news at AFN.net. I'm Robert Thornton.
3: Darkness is not an affirmative force. It simply reoccupies the space vacated by the light.
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6: and the philosophies of this world.
7: God has called you and me to be his ambassadors, even in this dark moment. Let's not miss our moment.
4: And now, the Hamilton Corner.
8: Good evening, everybody. Welcome to the Hamilton Corner. My name is Abraham Hamilton III. Delighted to be on the program with you. You know, one of the things that the Lord has been impressing upon me is the need for us to be continuously grateful and to overflow with gratitude, to have a heart condition and an internal disposition to where gratitude is new natural to us. You know, and I say new natural because it is a byproduct of being born again. You know, that's not something that comes naturally to fallen Adam. But it's very easy to be laser focused on points and reasons to complain. It's very easy. You know, and it's the tried and true trick of the talking snake, you know, in the garden that superintended the rebellion. You have all the lavish access to the entirety of all that God has created that is good, that is very good. Yet the talking snake was able to cause a siloed focus on what was perceived as the one thing you can't touch. When the reality is that it was instruction for protection. You know, the same thing often happens in our lives, but we have all kinds of things to rejoice and be grateful for. Yet we often allow the enemy to cause us to be laser focused on things that will turn us into curmudgeons, complaining curmudgeons. But it is the goodness of God that empowers us to be able to overcome the fallen Adam, the Adamic propensities to be latent to the old man, instead of basking and growing in the new nature afforded to us having been born again. So one of the things I would definitely want to encourage you, this audience, to embrace and to bask in is gratitude, man. God is overwhelmingly good, overwhelmingly good. Well, thank you for tuning into the program at this very moment. Many of you, if not most of you, are making your transition from your part-time jobs where you generate an income to your full-time jobs where you cultivate an outcome. And as you do so, I want to remind you to do so with intentionality, understanding the primacy that God places on family. Guys, there's lots of things that we can do, but the one thing that we must do, batten down the hatches at home. To have the Joshua 24:15, not merely to be, you know, a Hobby Lobby placard put on the wall in your home, as for me and my house, you know, but to live that reality. As for me and my house, we will serve the Lord. Yes, we know darkness mounts all around us, but you don't have to kick the door open to the front door of your home and say, come on in. No. As for me and my house, we will serve the Lord. As I say on a regular basis, my man 100 grand, Mr. Bobby Rosa, is right across from me. We've had some spirited conversations already before coming on the air and in the screening room. Producer extraordinaire, often imitated, never duplicated, the real J-Mac. Many try to duplicate him. Unsuccessfully, I might add. Like he waving the Dikembe Mutombo finger. No. And let me also introduce, she didn't want to be in the studio because she don't want to be on camera. Not yet. We're going to get in here eventually. I interned from the summer. ever pristine. Today she's wearing green. We talking about our sister Kennedy Green in the screening room sitting next to J Mac. Y'all should see her laughing. Wonderful, godly young lady. I'm excited to have her with us for the summer. We're going to have a good time working together and glorifying the Lord as we work together. All right, to the Word of God we go. Matthew chapter 5 is where we're going to begin the program. Matthew chapter 5, verses 4 through 12. This is a part of the longest recorded sermon of Jesus in the Beatitudes, Matthew chapter 5. One thing that's just remarkable to consider that Matthew's gospel is actually recorded by the Jewish tax collector, whose Hebrew name is Levi. But he was employed by the Romans as a tax collector. And in fact, Jesus is calling to him to become a disciple, caused a little bit of beef amongst the disciples even. But the fact that the Hebrew tax collector Levi even names his gospel Matthew is a sovereign declaration that Messiah comes from the line of David, comes from the Hebrew people, but he's for the world. So the Romanist name Matthew is what is used to title this gospel. God is amazing, isn't he? From one man, from one blood, all mankind was created, and points to the Revelation 7:9 reality that every tribe, nation, and tongue will have a portion of the Lord's eternal remnant to bask around the Lord's throne for all eternity. Glory be to God. Matthew chapter 5, verses 4 through 12 is what we're going to begin, where we're going to begin the program. And this is what God's word says. Blessed are those who mourn, for they shall be comforted. Blessed are the meek, for they will inherit the earth. Blessed are those who hunger and thirst for righteousness, for they shall be filled or shall be satisfied. Blessed are the merciful, for they shall receive mercy. Blessed are the pure in heart, for they shall see God. Blessed are the peacemakers, for they shall be called sons of God. Blessed are those who are persecuted for righteousness' sake, for theirs is the kingdom of heaven. Blessed are you when others revile you and persecute you and utter all kinds of evil against you falsely on my account. Rejoice and be glad, for your reward is great in heaven, for so they persecuted the prophets who were before you. A couple things I want to point out. First, where it says in verse 6, blessed are those who hunger and thirst for righteousness, for they shall be filled. That is a promise that God makes to us. For those who hunger and thirst for righteousness, they shall be filled. As the blessings are articulated, Jesus also explains that peacemakers, blessed are the peacemakers, for they shall be called sons of God. You guys have heard me describe before that peacemakers are not synonymous with peacekeepers. Peacekeepers are those who seek to maintain a stasis that they've inherited. Okay, that the peace is an inheritance. You maintain that. That's what the Lord tells to his church through the Apostle Paul, that we are to maintain the unity of the Spirit in the bond of peace. We don't create the unity of the Spirit, however. Jesus creates the unity of the Spirit by his atoning, salvific work on the cross. We then, as his disciples, as his offspring, as those who have been regenerated and been granted the new nature, as 2 Corinthians 5:17 says, we then maintain what we've inherited from Jesus as a result of his work. But here Jesus is talking about peacemakers. Peacemakers are those who enter a chaotic foray and forge peace out of the chaos. Who forge peace out of the chaos. And one of the main components I want to have a conversation about today during this segment is right there in verse 5. Blessed are the meek, for they shall inherit the earth. Now, oftentimes in our culture, we conflate meekness with weakness. And I understand why we do that. First and foremost is because the words rhyme. You know, meek and weak. Feet and meat, they rhyme. They sound like they're pretty close together. But the notions of weakness and meekness could not be further apart from one another. Meekness is a fruit of the Spirit. Meekness, and I remember teaching my children early on, we would even do the gestures. Meekness is strength. And my little baby boy would flex. Strength under control. Meekness is strength under control. Or to say it differently, meekness is controlled strength. Controlled strength can be directed and targeted and utilized. Strength that is out of control, volatility, belligerence, is strength that is not directed and not targeted and is often counterproductive. Jesus says, "Blessed are the meek, for they will inherit the earth." Meekness affords you. And let me say it differently. In order for one to be meek, the presumption is that there is a potency. There is a potent quality. You cannot be meek if you are weak. Because if you are weak, there's no need to control anything, because just envision the spaghetti noodle arms. Like, nobody worrying about you. You know, what was the name of that movie when they were the arm wrestling movie, the Over the Top? You know, you get your bandana, you put your arm on the table, nobody ain't worrying about you. You got the spaghetti noodles. But if you have a strength that is controlled, then that strength can be targeted, can be directed, and is useful. When Jesus turned over the tables again at the temple, when the money changers were turning the house, the Lord's house of prayer, into a den of robbers, is what Jesus said. The Bible says that Jesus platted the whip. He didn't just rage and uncontrolled, you know, like the Dude Perfect rage monster. Y'all know I got children, you know. He wasn't a rage monster. He platted it with strength under control. Controlled strength can be targeted and utilized. This is the time for the exercise of the fruit of the Spirit, that is meekness. That is meekness. I was talking yesterday about the reality. Yes, we live in a crazy time, but God knew what time we would be living in. He knew what the, environmental features would be. He knew. Look, they're counting my sneezes. Boy, y'all ain't no good. They ain't no good, Kennedy. They ain't no good. They come in with a ledger. How many sneezes will we get today? That's one. I love y'all, brothers. We live in an environment that is absurd and insane on many fronts, but never forget Acts 17. God has ordained us for this moment. It is He who determined before time the boundaries of our habitation and when we would live. Why? So that we should seek God. I'm thinking about Kennedy and her peers that she has, and I can only imagine the types of conversations that she's been a part of and that she's witnessed and things of that nature. But God has ordained you for this moment. Yes, with all of the confusion that's abundant, with the absolutely sociopathic articulations from people like Jesse Ridgway and others who would say, yeah, we're having a baby. And then, oh, we learned that our baby may have a chance of having some difficulties, may have trisomy 21, may have Down syndrome. And out of the abundance of caution against having any circumstance where difficulty could arise for us, and where our child may have difficulties, instead of risking the chance for that happening, we're just going to murder the baby, murder the child. And then, on top of that, to say, and yeah, we murdered him out of compassion. Guys, that is sociopathic talk. That is sociopathic talk. That's the kind of stuff that Margaret Sanger and her eugenics society said. You know, these people, they're unfit for reproduction. So we should sterilize them and murder them, you know, for their own good, you see. We don't want them to, you know, to... These weeds, we don't want these weeds to be inundated with the responsibilities attended to reproduction. So let's just kill them and sterilize them for their own good. Guys, that's sociopathic talk. That's evil, man. That's rank evil. But God has ordained us for this time. And His ordinance for us for this time requires us to be endued by the potency of His Spirit. That's why the Bible says that the fruit of the Spirit are the fruit of the Spirit. You've often heard me describe it that the fruit of the Spirit is the evidence of the Holy Spirit's residence, right? It's the external manifestation of the internal reality. A portion of that external manifestation is meekness. It's strength that's under control. It's strength that can be targeted and directed and utilized. It's a strength that creates a resolution that you can huff and puff like a big bad wolf all you want, but you can't blow my house down. Because my house is not built on the sand. My house is built on the rock. It is a strength that causes us not to be intimidated. Who is this uncircumcised Philistine who dared defy the armies of the living God? You've heard me describe before, David never described Goliath as a giant, not because his eyes ain't work. It's not because he couldn't see. No, his vision was clear, so clear that Goliath was eclipsed by David's view of his God. This is what I'm talking about. And in our time, often what's required from us is to exercise that meekness in the form of resolve. You can say what you want, but my 10 toes are down on the ground and they're planted and I'm not moving. And my refusal to move is not about hatred. It's not about fear. I'm not phobic about anything. It's actually anchored in love. My love for my king, which produces in me a love for you. So I'm not moving because truth comes with a capital T.
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8: Welcome to the Hamilton Corner. Welcome back, I should say, to the Hamilton Corner. Abraham Hamilton III here. An example of the type of controlled strength I'm talking about was on display this last couple weeks in Major League Baseball. And I want to talk a little bit about it because it was four players in total. Three of them, let me explain what happened. So Major League Baseball had two teams, and it's funny how this unfolds. They started this thing having so-called pride nights in Major League Baseball. Then they implemented a rule, I think about 2023, where you no longer have these, you know, pride uniforms and things of that nature. But the Los Angeles Dodgers and the San Francisco Giants applied for exemptions from the rule prohibiting the Pride Night celebrations and having the uniforms be changed and all this other kind of stuff. I mean, I didn't know all of this before I learned this when this issue came to the fore in the news recently. And I'm going to say it real slow. The San Francisco Giants, you know, San Francisco, home of Harvey Milk, and the fulcrum, if you will, of the LGBTQIAP plus rainbow Gestapo establishment. And then I'm saying that the socio-political advance, right? Not to be confused with the individual people, right? And individual people who are bound in various iterations of sin who need the gospel, you know, that's the people. But then you have the advocates for this social political agenda through which they seek to aid the fundamental transformation of the United States of America by employing what Georgie Lukacs said in the 1900s was cultural terrorism, by inundating society with sexual degeneracy and to normalize it. All right. Well, the San Francisco Giants had four players who said, you know, we don't rock with this, you know, celebration of Pride Night. And I'm going to name these players because the scripture says to give honor where honor is due. These are four men who are Christians, and they didn't make a big scene. They were not belligerent. They were not volatile. They didn't try to, you know, blast social media and blast their teams, but they said, nah. It was really like the Hebrew Boys, except these are like 20-something, 30-something-year-old grown men who make millions of dollars who have the unmitigated gall to say, you know what? We're not doing that. We're not doing that. So what am I talking about? San Francisco's right-hand pitcher, Landon Rupp, 32-year-old JT Brubaker, Ryan Walker, and then you had a fourth player, I'll give you his name, and his stance was a little bit different, but in agreement with the other three Christians on the with three of the other Christians on the team, Sam Hintges, who's 29 years old. So we're talking about a 29-year-old, a 27-year-old, a 30-year-old, and a 32-year-old, all grown men, obviously. Three of them, Landon Rupp, JT Brubaker, and Ryan Walker, all decided, oh, the team is going to make us wear these Pride Night uniforms on our hats. We're going to write Genesis chapter 9, verses 12 through 16. And what Genesis 9, verses 12 through 16 explains is that the bow is God's bow. And it's expression of God's covenant with mankind never to deluge the earth, to destroy the earth again by a global deluge, a global flood. So these three men, Landon Rupp, JT Brubaker, and Ryan Walker, said, we're going to write Genesis chapter 9, verses 12 through 16 on our hats. The fourth man, Sam Hintges, said, you know what? I ain't wearing a rainbow-colored hat. I'm going to just wear the regular San Francisco Giants baseball hat. Now, all four of these gentlemen did what they did in opposition to what their teams were requiring. All right? It became a huge deal, as you might imagine. In San Francisco, some say San Francisco. I didn't say that. Some people say. It was a huge deal. They're doing interviews. Every reporter, you think they're asking them about balls and strikes? Nah. You think they want to talk about, man, you threw a curveball. Nah. You didn't want to talk about, and in fact, the Giants lost the game, by the way. 5-1, they lost the game. You want to talk about the, nah. They want to say, well, we noticed that you decided to put some wording on your hat. Why did you do that? And they accuse the players of hate, of being phobic. You know it, the whole deal. And to a man, they said, this is not about hate at all. I just believe what I believe. And one of them even said, I just feel like I'm being compelled to do something and embrace something that I just simply don't agree with. It's not about hate. I just disagree. And I don't want to be forced to embrace and endorse something that I don't agree with. Well, the first response after that, the San Francisco Giants' manager came out, basically threw his own players under the bus. Not all the way under the bus. I mean, they wasn't looking at the undercarriage all the way, but they probably were in the trunk with the space saver spare. You know what I mean? They were probably in the trunk. You know, the manager, which is the coach in baseball, said, "Well, we had players, they're grown men." He didn't say it like this, but he said, but they have the right to exercise what they believe. But we as an organization, we as a team, we have this long-standing support, blah, blah, blah, yakety-smackety, y'all know the drill. Then after that, Major League Baseball itself sent out a very Nebuchadnezzar-like public rebuke. And I'll give y'all the Abe Standard version. They said, hey, yo, San Francisco Giants players, y'all know we have a policy in the league concerning our uniforms. And if you put extra wording on your baseball hats, that is a violation of our policy. Y'all know how policy violations get handled. Fines, suspensions, you know the drill. Then the players. But something crazy happened. And the players, and look, late 20s, early 30s, they're millionaires, you know, but these are not like the most popular players in the league. These are not like Shohei Ohtani. These are not Bryce Harper. These are not the super, uber, uber, super, superstars. These are just regular players. And even though anything about professional sports, regular players could get the regular player treatment. They just say it that way very easily. But the players, guys, the players did not back down. The players did not back down. The players reasserted their positions. Look, this is not about hate at all. We have a belief system. We believe we have the right, and thankfully we live in a country that we can express ourselves. And if there's something we feel like that our conscience won't allow us to support, to embrace, you know, and they stood firm. And then something amazing happened. Immediately after Major League Baseball, the commissioner of which is Robert Manfred, sent out his screed. And the condemnation and the rebuke came from Robert Manfred, by the way. It came from the commissioner of baseball, reminding the players about their policies, their rules, that they could face fines, they could face suspensions if they did not comply with the uniform standards, blah, blah, blah, blah, blah, blah, blah. Right? After that, U.S. Senator Josh Hawley stepped into the fray. And I'm going to read to you a little bit from Josh Hawley, Senator Hawley's letter to Robert Manfred. And he begins his letter thusly. I'm not going to read the whole thing. I'm not going to read the thing. And Pastor Carl, you're already on it. You're already on it because Josh Hawley called that out. Pastor Carl said, I bet they would have no problem if they put BLM on their hat and jersey. Actually, Pastor Carl, that happened. They had scores of players who did it, and then nobody faced any retribution, or condemnation, or rebuke for it. But this is how Josh Hawley began his letter to Commissioner Robert Manfred. He said, quote, Dear Commissioner Manfred, I write with grave concern over your reported decision to issue a formal warning to three Major League Baseball players for publicly expressing their Christian faith. This follows a high-profile undercover investigation that revealed at least one MLB team discriminated against a player based on his faith. You must answer for what appears to be a pattern of discrimination within Major League Baseball against players who profess their Christian faith, end quote. Then Josh Hawley, in addition to communicating the theological and the moral and legal principle, he then started talking big boy talk. I'll take you to the fifth paragraph in Josh, Senator Hawley's letter. He said, quote, my concern is sharpened by the singular legal position that Major League Baseball occupies. Alone among America's professional sports leagues, baseball enjoys a sweeping, judicially manufactured exemption from the federal antitrust laws, a privilege the Senate Judiciary Committee has examined with bipartisan skepticism in recent years. A league that benefits from such an extraordinary dispensation owes the public a corresponding measure of accountability, and it invites the closest scrutiny when it appears to wield its market power to punish Americans for their beliefs. That exemption, in any event, has never been understood to shield the league from its legal obligation not to discriminate against its employees on the basis of religion, end quote. Now, y'all know I translate legalese. Y'all want to know a little not-so-secret secret? Guess who sits on the U.S. Senate Judiciary Committee?
11: Hawley.
8: That would be Senator Josh Hawley. What Senator Josh Hawley just explained for all the world to know is, like I'm back up from the mic, gotta be, hey, yo, baseball, you guys are actually violating our antitrust laws. And my committee just so happens to be the committee that reviews that antitrust exemption that you guys enjoy. You guys violate the antitrust laws, but we've granted you an exemption. But my committee is reviewing that exemption. And, you know, I would hate to have to take a little bit more scrutiny to that exemption since you guys want to discriminate against people because of their beliefs, Christians in particular. You know what the antitrust provision states? Because usually violations of antitrust laws result in things like, you know, breaking up monopolies and things of that nature. Because you, how can you have one organization that owns Major League Baseball, AAA, Single A, Double A? They own all the leagues. Y'all would not want us to look into that to see whether or not this is an illegal, monopolized industry. Would you want us to do that? That's what Josh Hawley is saying. And by gosh, well, what do you think happened next? What do you think happened next? Well, you don't have to guess. I'll tell you. Commissioner Manfred responds. Commissioner Manfred responded to Josh Hawley with a letter himself saying, because some players were uncomfortable wearing pride-themed uniforms, the league adopted a policy in 2023. You see, in 2023, of prohibiting clubs from using special uniforms, caps, or equipment in their celebration days, except under very narrow circumstances, such as special patches honoring deceased members of the baseball community, things of that nature. As you know, he didn't say this in the letter, but the Dodgers and the Giants had an exemption from that. But this is what Commissioner Manfred's letter goes on to explain. that the exemption that the Giants and the Los Angeles Dodgers enjoy from the rule they adopted in 2023 allowed the permitted the usage of Pride emblems on caps and uniforms on so-called Pride nights, quote, provided that no players or uniform staff would be required to wear them and that the team would speak to the players to make sure they were comfortable with the apparel. Unfortunately, this year's Giants communication with players was inadequate and not clear. Some players apparently did not understand that they had the option to wear their normal uniform and elected to add messages to their hats bearing the Pride logo as a result. The Giants players were allowed to wear the hats with biblical references for the entire game. After the game had concluded, my office issued a routine oral warning about the uniform policy violation. Unfortunately, it was issued before we became aware of the Giants' lapse in communication. The players were neither fined nor disciplined, nor will they ever be, end quote. I didn't do that. Bobby did that, y'all. Again, what was Commissioner Manfred saying? Uncle. Commissioner Manfred was saying, Senator Holly, we don't want no smoke. We don't want any smoke. Listen, Senator Holly. Let me tell you. See, what happened was we already adopted a rule in 2023. This never should have happened. See, initially I thought that the players agreed to wear the hats and then they want to write on them and then that was the problem. But no, you see, we end up finding out, and I want to make sure that you know that I know that you know, that I know, so that you know, that the problem was the Giants, you see, the team. The team didn't tell those players that they didn't have to wear the hats. That's what it is. So in spite of the letter that I wrote, remember, Rob Manfred is the one who sent the letter to the Giants and to the players. In spite of the letter that I wrote threatening them with fines and suspensions, it was just a big misunderstanding, coinkydink. That's all, just a big little coinkydink. It's a problem, just a little. You know. See, it's the Giants' fault. It's not my fault. You know, it's not my fault as a commissioner of the league, and I send out this rebuking, scathing, threatening letter to the players before I realize, oh, they didn't know they didn't have to wear that. Now, why am I presenting all of this? For this simple reason. Blessed are the meek. Controlled strength. Now, the players didn't know that Rob Manfred would cry uncle and back away. All they knew is that their team was requiring them to use God's bow in an unlawful, unbiblical manner. And they said, we're not going along with it. We're not going along with it. I don't know what this would cost us. You know, I don't know how this is all going to play out. But we're not going to stand for it. And my prayer for us, guys, is that this will be encouraging because often in our lives, all that's necessary is for you just to take a stand. Plant your feet, take a stand, and act upon the truth of God's word and standing in righteousness. That's it. This is a modern example of having a Goliath, so to speak, to back down. These players didn't know that the major league, the league would bow and capitulate and back away from their previous threat. But when you're standing in conviction, this is not the product of the work of pollsters. You don't stick your finger in the air to see which way the wind is blowing and, you know, you want to means test your ability to see what is going to be the fallout. You simply take your stand. We need more meekness demonstrated in this fashion in our society. I pray that you and I will take our stands in our homes, in our families, and in our workplaces.
11: 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Hi, I'm Chuck Bentley with My Money Life from Crown. For the first time in Crown's history, Nicaraguan pastors are receiving training in biblical stewardship. 270 pastors from several denominations recently gathered in the capital city. It was a very meaningful experience. Crown Spanish is expanding in the United States and beyond. We're opening our 18th country in Latin America. And we believe it's just the beginning. The key focus is on ending personal and generational poverty for Spanish speakers around the globe. We have amazing leaders who are faithfully training with Crown's proven biblical programs. We hope to see an entire generation of Spanish speakers flourishing through the implementation of God's financial principles. 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
12: How do you get to the public square? Hi, this is Dave Zanotti. Let's talk about it today on the public square. Well, in your town, you know exactly where it is. And here in the world of virtual communications, public square is kind of everywhere. But the best place you can start is thepublicsquare.com. That's how you can reach us. And we're always interested in what you think, because these broadcasts have been going out since 1989. It's amazing how many people have taken time to write us a note or write us an email. Easiest way to get the messaging across our team is with an email. Of course, we appreciate letters too. And often the letters that are written are some of the most touching that we've ever seen. And we appreciate every single comment. And a lot of times people will write us and they're mad about stuff. And so they'll write us and they'll just sound off. Believe it or not, we actually read those too. Most of the time, they're not really mad at us. They're mad at things that are going on in the country or their lives or their companies or things that they see politically and across media sites. And they can't reach those big high towers. And so we're accessible. So they take it out on us. Well, you know what? That's the kind of stuff that happens on the public square. People show up and they're mad. And whoever there is going to get an earful. It doesn't bother us to get an earful. We understand. We appreciate the fact people feel intensely about these things, that they care about their government, about their world, about their kids and their education, about what's going on in this country. We do too. So you're always welcome to communicate with us. And all you've got to do is go to the public square to find out, because it's more than just a radio program. It's a place. And we appreciate every time that we hear from you. Now, be patient with us. If you leave a phone message, it may take a while. And it may take a while for us to get back to you. But we care, because we're in this together. We have been since 1989. I'm Dave Zanotti on the Public Square. Thank you for listening. Thank you to the station for carrying this program. And thanks so much for your prayers. We'll talk again tomorrow on the Public Square.
13: Welcome back to the Hamilton Corner. Abraham Hamilton III here. Now, one thing I want to point out is that in light of this, and something I was unaware of, that Robert Manfred, Commissioner of Major League Baseball, made public now through his correspondence with Senator Josh Hawley, is they outlawed using Major League Baseball uniforms for these quote-unquote special messages in 2023. And one of the things that Senator Hawley pointed out is, like, you guys had messages, you promote messages all the time that you want, but you want to come down on these players when they want to say, you know, you're misconstruing what God's boy actually means. So that led to Commissioner Manfred saying, you know what, I'm backing off of this thing. But now here's a question that's going to persist. Because the only two teams that secured the exemption from the 2023 rule was the Dodgers, Los Angeles Dodgers, and the San Francisco Giants. What do you think the likelihood that there will be a rainbow-themed baseball uniforms in 2027? What do you think? I don't know for sure, but it seems like we might not see that anymore. And that is due to these four players, three of which put Genesis chapter 9, verses 12 through 16 on their hats, one of which you say, you know what? I don't know what the consequences are, but I'm not wearing that hat. I'm not wearing that altar uniform. Sometimes, guys, all that's necessary is to stand. That's what I'm saying. It's to stand. It's to stand. You know, we're not going out, you know, looking to be belligerent, looking for a fight, but also we're not going to back down when you are trying to impose upon us something that is constitutionally unacceptable. So I'm grateful for these men. who took their stand and created a public showing up moment as a result of their willingness to simply say, no, we're not going to go along with it. All right. Now I want to go into, and I'm going to try my best to avoid too much commentary on this point because I just want you to be aware of this first and foremost. I came across several different reports because I've been wanting to learn what is in the memorandum of understanding between President Trump, well, really the United States of America, and the Iranians. And there are, you know, lots of considerations to be made. I want to state on the onset, man, being president is the hardest job in the world. But also, I'm committed to being an equal opportunity truth teller. And I'll tell you, man, I do not like this deal at all. I do not like this deal at all. And when I'm looking at this, you know, memorandum of understanding, this MOU, which is not the final agreement, but it is establishing the framework for the final agreement. It leaves me thinking, are we better off now than we were before Operation Epic Fury began? And where do the radical Shiite Twelvers stand? Are they better off now than they were before with this in place? And then the consistent notion I've raised multiple times, how do you negotiate with a sycophantic, religiously zealous, murderous Shiite regime that has demonstrated throughout history their willingness to use lying as a tactic? How do you negotiate with them? So let's get into it a little bit. And one of the first things I'm concerned about is if our objective was to eliminate the prospect of nuclear threat from the Iranians, then why isn't that point number one in the memorandum of understanding? I don't want to read too much into it, but I would have thought that would have been point number one. But no, no, no. The issue of Iran's nuclear enrichment, you know, we don't get to that to point eight of the 14 points in the MOU. Just telling it like it is. So let's start at the beginning. All right. Point number one, an end to conflict on all fronts. I thought this was interesting, and I pointed this out to you before. The very first paragraph of the agreement notes that the U.S. and Iran and allies would declare a, quote, immediate and permanent termination of military operation on all fronts, including Lebanon. Lebanon was mentioned numerous times. If you've been paying attention to this, Israel has been carrying out strikes in Lebanon throughout this ordeal, throughout the entire engagement, which is a straight up, outright, broadside proclamation that Iran is equally interested in Lebanon. The governing authorities in Lebanon, the governing authority of Lebanon is Hezbollah. Hezbollah is Iran extended. And they're basically admitting that. If the number one point in the memorandum of understanding between the U.S. and Iran includes a cessation of hostilities in Lebanon, this is once again an affirmation that that Lebanon is Iran extended. As I said, the final agreement, according to the MOU, will lead to the permanent termination of the conflict. Point number two, I'm trying to move a little quickly. We only got 10 minutes. And I'm hoping and planning to continue this tomorrow with a bit more commentary because I just want to get the points out today. Point two, respect for internal affairs. The text of the documents notes that the U.S. and Iran will, quote, respect each other's sovereignty and territorial integrity and refrain from interfering in each side's internal affairs.
14: Leave my people alone. Only I can kill them.
13: Yeah. Yeah. Now think about it. This is coming from people who we know slaughtered at least 40 some odd thousand of their own citizens. Also, do you recall that our president said, what did he say when this started? Help is on the way. Remember that? And this is why this concerns me. You know, you have that help is on the way. And you had previously 38 times it was counted before this that President Trump said that we're close to a deal. We're close to a deal. We're close to a deal. The issue I have with this is it nullifies the potency of our commander in chief's articulation. So now. And we never should have been, is my estimation, that if regime change was the objective, that never should have been the objective with this. But the U.S. president said help is on the way. How do you think that's going to impact the people that were willing to rise up before? And to which I ask the question, is this better or worse for the Iranian people? Yet the agreement is that is respect for each other's internal affairs, which as a general principle, of course, I agree with that. And I believe that we should respect each other's internal affairs. But that where we are. And let me try to get the points out. I'll save much of the commentary. Point three. An extendable 60-day timeline, which, by the way, the 60 days have started. According to the third point in the document, the U.S. and Iran will commit to negotiating and achieving a final deal in a quote-unquote maximum of 60 days, although that timeline could be extended with mutual consent. So much of the news reporting has been we're in a 60-day ceasefire, 60 days, 60 days, 60 days, but the MOU itself says the 60 days can be extended. So all I'm saying is don't hang your coat on 60 days. This document was signed at the Palace of Versailles in France and has been signed by President Trump and by Iranian President Masoud Pezeshkian. All right, point four in the MOU, the U.S. to end the blockade. According to the MOU, once signed, which it has been signed now, the U.S. will begin removing its naval blockade and quote, any disturbances or impediments that have been placed on Iranian ports. The blockade will end fully within 30 days, according to the MOU, and between the U.S. and the Iranian Ministry of Foreign Affairs. Within 30 days of the final deal being signed, that is not the MOU, within 30 days of the final deal being signed, the U.S. has committed to moving American forces from the, quote, proximity of Iran. Practically, this means that the U.S. military will return to the posture and the assets it had in place before hostilities began on February 28th. All right. Let me try to move faster. Strait of Hormuz is 0.5, 21 miles wide. According to the MOU, Iran will, quote, make arrangements using its best efforts to allow safe passage of commercial vessels through the Strait of Hormuz with no charge. We have reports that has happened when the straits were open. 19 million barrels of oil were shipped that immediate day. And the MOU says that the traffic will start flowing immediately, taking into account the need to remove technical and military obstacles and conduct demining operations. That is an important point. Some of you, if you've been paying attention, President Trump mentioned that the global oil reserves had gotten down to the point to where there are only about 4 weeks left. So that's, and one of global reserves was refined, immediately readily usable petroleum products, as opposed to being crude and other things that required additional refinement. Point six, and this, I'm just be real, this is the biggest gut punch to me. I felt like I got mule kicked in the chest when I read this. The sixth point says the U.S. and regional partners will develop a, quote, definitive, mutually agreed plan worth at least $300 billion for reconstruction and economic development in Iran. $300 billion. Now, to be clear, the financial mechanisms will be agreed within 60 days of the final deal. That's not the MOU, but the final deal. And all licenses, waivers, and permissions will be granted by the U.S. However, this does not mean the U.S. will be financially involved. And now I'm leading to some of the latter points. What they're considering is kind of a combination of releasing frozen assets, removing sanctions and things of that nature. Again, so point seven is that all sanctions against Iran from the U.S. will end. That's two mule kicks to the chest for me.
14: For now.
13: Yeah. Bobby says for now.
14: Well, it's all behavior oriented.
13: Yeah. Too. Yeah, this is true. They've agreed that this is that in order for this to come into fruition, that Iran basically has to comply. They have to be good. You have to be a good boy in order to get all of this stuff. But do you trust them?
14: That's up to them.
13: I don't trust him. According to point 7, the U.S. will terminate all economic sanctions against Iran, including those included in U.N. Security Council resolutions and those implemented unilaterally by the U.S. So think about this. It's not only the sanctions imposed by the U.S., but also those imposed by the United Nations. Yeah. And the final deal, I'm kind of moving ahead a little bit. The final deal requires a resolution to be issued ultimately by the UN Security Council, solemnizing these agreements. Then when you get to point 8, and again, I asked why wasn't this point number 1. Iran has agreed not to procure or develop a nuclear weapon. And both sides have agreed to deal with the enriched uranium Tehran already has. The method to manage this enriched uranium, however, is unclear. But the document notes that the mechanism will, quote, be mutually agreed upon in subsequent talks, but that at a minimum, it will be downblended and placed under the supervision of the International Atomic Energy Agency, the IAEA, which Iran is already saying, by the way, we ain't doing that. But they signed the agreement. They signed the agreement. Oh, boy. Which, again, how then should we as American people reconcile the previous assertions? For example, Operation Midnight Hammer, we've decimated their nuclear capacity. Doesn't seem like that ended up to be true. Depends on what the definition of is. What does decimated mean? We destroyed all of their nuclear enrichment, but we're going in to stop their nuclear capabilities. I mean, it's just this, man, this bothers me, man. This bothers me. Points 9 and 10, the status quo. We're getting close to the end. I'll try to say these, and I'll pick up with 11 through 14 tomorrow, Lord willing. The U.S. and Iran agreed to a status quo of Iran's nuclear program in the meantime until the enriched uranium can be dealt with. Practically, this means that the U.S. will not impose new sanctions in the meantime, and it will issue waivers for the export of oil, petroleum products, and other associated services, such as banking transactions and transportation. Guys, I don't like this. I don't like it at all. And I understand President Trump is in a difficult position, but I have all kinds of concerns. Did we have the proper expectation and assessment before we did all of this? It seems like it was a surprise that Iran was able to endure as long as they did. It seemed like there was a surprise that they were able to exercise such a stranglehold on the Strait of Hormuz. And I know that we didn't unleash the fullness of our capabilities, of course. But this feels bad and it looks bad. Maybe I'm missing something. We'll dig into a little bit more and I'll offer some commentary after we get through the last 4 points, Lord willing, tomorrow.
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17: I'm Ruth Kramer with Mission Network News. A shaky ceasefire holds between Israel and Hezbollah in Lebanon, yet Israeli strikes are continuing in Syria. Neighboring Turkey is now weighing in. President Tayyip Erdogan says regional instability could lead to more refugees and financial pressure. Samuel of Redemptive Story says
18: he's basically trying to communicate that Lebanon is a sovereign nation and should take care of itself, that Israel's continued attacks destabilize the region, including making it more difficult for Syria to restand on its own two legs.
17: But there's still hope. One Kurdish pastor recently told Samuel,
18: in the midst of all of this chaos in our region is an opportunity for the gospel to go forth. And we're seeing that in the north part of Syria among the Kurds. God is doing something special. Many, many are coming to faith and following Jesus.
17: Then organized criminal groups in Mexico are violating religious freedoms. Alejandro Vieira serves with Radio Encuentro Internacional, a partner of TWR in Mexico. Not only do some cartels demand payment to allow church gatherings to happen, they also are known to disrupt services. Speaking through a translator, Vieira says,
19: there is a fear in the communities. So people don't gather together at churches anymore because they are afraid for reprisals.
17: The breakdown of families leaves young people vulnerable to gang recruitment. Dozens of church leaders who try to save them have been kidnapped or killed in recent years. Pray with Radio Encuentro for strategic broadcasts that preach gospel salvation, restore families, and give hope to young people. 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Each story a

0: that I am the Lord. Well, that's a well-known story of Ezekiel and the dry bones, but don't miss this. Look where the new life came from. 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
2: I'm Ruth Kramer with Mission Network News. A shaky ceasefire holds between Israel and Hezbollah in Lebanon, yet Israeli strikes continue in Syria. Neighboring Turkey is also now weighing in. President Tayyip Erdogan says regional instability could lead to more refugees and financial pressure. And yet, Samuel of Redemptive Stories says the gospel is making inroads among ethnic communities in Syria. Pray that Christians in the Middle East will boldly share their faith as they care for people in need. Then organized criminal groups in Mexico are violating religious freedoms. Alejandro Vieira serves with Radio Encuentro Internacional, a partner of TWR in Mexico. Cartels demand payment to allow church services and then sometimes disrupt them. Vieira says church leaders who try to save young people from gang recruitment have been kidnapped and sometimes killed in recent years. Pray with Radio Encuentro for strategic broadcasts that preach salvation, restore families, and give hope to young people. Mission Network News, a service of One Way Ministries. I'm Ruth Kramer.
3: Harper's Kennel of Stella, Missouri is proud to be sponsoring this portion of broadcasting on KNEO. 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For more information, the phone number is 417-628-3083.
4: 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Crosspoint. An interactive program featuring ministers and leaders of the Christian community addressing the issues that are challenging the church today. 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
5: Welcome to today's show. I'm Mark Taylor, and you're listening to Crosspoint. And today I'm going to be talking with a teacher in the marketplace of ministry about the reasons Christians should avoid yoga, the practices of it, and what they can do about it if they like to work out. Dave Williams, it's great to have you with us again here on Crosspoint. And I know you're busy. You're out there doing a lot of things in the ministry. You put out a lot of articles. You speak places. You write books. And when I seen this book here, The 24 Reasons to Avoid Yoga If You Are a Christian, you see that even in churches sometimes. They'll call it Christian yoga. I don't guess there's really such a thing as that. But anyway, I wanted to get into this book a little bit and talk about this area of yoga because, when we talk about it, that's where your chapter one just starts off. It says, can yoga be Christianized? And people believe it can. Can it?
6: Of course not.
5: Yeah.
6: No, you study the history of yoga. It goes back to shamans. Yoga is pure sorcery. In fact, whenever you read the word sorcery in God's Word, you could insert the word yoga and not even change the meaning of the text.
5: So in other words, it's that serious of a issue that I guess a lot of places aren't taking it serious enough.
6: It's very serious, Mark, and I didn't always know that. 4 years ago, I guess, my wife and I would walk around this island in Florida where we live part-time, and one of the churches had yoga services. And we thought, well, that's interesting, a church having yoga. And then we walked to the little plaza on our island, and there was a whole yoga shop opening up. And then when I got back to Lansing, I found out that these Christian yoga people were trying to get into our church to hold classes, and into our healing center, they wanted to hold classes. And, of course, the doctors there said, absolutely not, and the pastor where I pastored for 30 years, pastor now said no. And so at that, I tried to begin to understand what is this yoga craze. And I began working on a book called Yoga Craze in the Last Days. It turned out to be 285 pages and 342

0: citations, you know, that people can look up in the endnotes. And when some of the pastors found out that I was writing that book, Yoga Craze in the Last Days, it's sort of the follow-up to my previous book, Hope in the Last Days. One from Grand Rapids sent me a email and said, "Yoga has blown up a church in our city. Will you please come and share what you know to our congregation before it's too late?" And I realized that this Christian yoga, as you call it, and there's Christian yoga has so many different names.
1: Yeah.
0: This Christian yoga has been making inroads into the church, and it goes by different names. And what it's been doing, Mark, I believe, is opening up a demonic portal.
1: Yeah.
0: You know, pastors are praying for revival, praying that people will come to Jesus, and instead these people seem to be opening up a demonic portal. And I couldn't prove that, but I found a book that was actually written in German, so somebody had to translate it for me, that told about the yoga boom in Germany in the 20s. There were yoga studios opening up on just about every corner. 65 yoga books were published in Berlin in 1 year, and then something happened. It was almost like what the Hindus or New Age people would call a collective awakening. A whole nation put in Chancellor Adolf Hitler.
1: Yeah.
0: And then came the Holocaust. And Himmler, who was the designer of The Final Solution, the book said he carried a yoga book in his back pocket at all times. And when some of the people in these death camps developed nervous disorders, his solution was for them to do yoga to calm their nerves. Now, the Hindus talk about collective awakenings, and I wonder if that was something like a collective awakening that opened the door to demonic influence in Germany just before Adolf Hitler.
1: Yeah.
0: And now we're seeing the same craze in America.
1: Yeah, we are. And, you know, that's what, you know, kind of got my attention, too, when you talked about the, you know, the demonic portals that it opens up. And people don't do that. Now, how do you discuss this with one of these people that want to argue, you know, that they're a Christian yoga teacher and they can justify the practice?
0: They have lots of slogans that sound exactly like New Age slogans, like yoga is too big for any one religion. If you intention it to be worship of God, you can use it as worship of God. Yoga predates Hinduism. Well, that's true. It goes all the way back to the occult shamans. And they say it's the intention that matters. If you intend for yoga to be a worship of God, then that's what it becomes. But I can intend for my car to be a washing machine and throw in all my dirty clothes. They're not going to get clean because my car is a car. And yoga is very much occult, occult, O-C-C-U-L-T. And it's interesting to me, Mark, and you've talked about this before with your guests, that the number one sign, condition, and marker of the nearness of Christ's return, Matthew 24, Mark 13, Luke 21, 1 Thessalonians 5, and 2 Thessalonians chapter 2 and 3. The number one sign is deception.
1: Yeah.
0: And once a Christian loses his ability to discern, that's the most dangerous point in his life.
1: When I see these yoga classes or hear about them or whatever, it's usually more attracted to women than it is to men.
0: Yeah.
1: Is there a reason for that?
0: I think women want to be a part of something that's vogue. And it's not exclusively women, but you're right, it's mostly women. And there was a writer in the Atlantic magazine who said, "Yoga is the greatest hoax ever perpetrated on American women. So you're right. I don't know. They believe that it's a good exercise, but in my studies, I've talked with strength and conditioning coaches that say it's not even a good exercise. There are 1,000 other better exercises than yoga that have no spiritual connection like yoga does.
1: Okay. So then you're saying that there's really no neutral yoga. You know, people will say that sometimes. Well, they can separate themselves from the other stuff that's in yoga, but there's really no way to do it. You either are or you're not.
0: Absolutely. There is no neutral yoga. Yoga is yoga. You can't reintention it to be something else anymore than you can reintention a dog to become a cat.
1: Yeah. Now, in the book, of course, the book's entitled 24 Reasons to Avoid Yoga. And when we get back here in the second part of the program and continue on, we're going to go after those 24 areas that people need to be checking, you know, themselves with. And I kind of go to the back of the book here for a minute. And you mentioned a book, which Why Revival Tarries, it was a classic, a book by Leonard Ravenhill. And you say many pastors are crying out to God for an open heaven and a genuine revival. But behind the scenes, there are members punching open demonic portals wherever there is a move of God. Birthing Satan will introduce a counterfeit. So you're saying this is some type of a counterfeit to other things?
0: It's a counterfeit.
1: Yeah.
0: It's a counterfeit exercise, in my opinion, according to my research. It's a counterfeit religious practice. It is not honoring to God. In fact, God told his people when they were going into the promised land, he said, do not copy the customs of the people of that land. And if you study the Canaanites, the land they were taking over, their religion was polytheistic, and they had strange practices that were not known to God's people. Now, that could have easily been yoga, because yoga dates way back to the, you know, way back BC. We don't know how far, because there weren't records, and nobody really organized the yoga poses before Patanjali came along, and that was before Christ, too. Yeah, you're right.
1: You're saying, though, by doing these type of things and practices, especially bringing them in the church and having classes in there, this is one of the areas that could hinder the move of God, a revival like Terry, what I was talking to. The reason that God doesn't move is because of these kind of things being in the church?
0: Well, I believe so. Allowing those things in the church, if leadership allows them in the church, I've heard of tragedy after tragedy of Christian yoga marriages. You know, the woman got involved in Christian yoga, and the marriage went south. There was a preacher by the name of Dean Hotstetler, and he was a deliverance minister, a Mennonite. I believe it was Indiana where his ministry was. He's gone to heaven now, but somebody found all of his writings, and he meticulously documented people that were having demonic manifestations, people that were having problems that would go generation after generation. And he found that in many of the cases, those people that had problems, and then their children and then their grandchildren, were people that were into occult practices of some kind, of which yoga is. And so, yeah, I do believe it can open up certain portals that can give us some problems.
1: Yeah. I remember, well, maybe 3 years ago, a pastor, a pretty prominent pastor in the Springfield area, preached a Halloween type of message. And one of the areas he brought out was yoga. And he spoke against it and told people that this was an occult practice. Don't be in doing this. Well, now, we're talking mega church. And by him doing that, a lot of people, you know, heard him, and he was on TV, he was on the radio. Just in a couple of days, there was an article in the paper of that town going after him because so many people had canceled their yoga class memberships. And some of these teachers and stuff were throwing a fit, saying, you know, that he was completely out of line. That wasn't the way it was, and it had affected their business. And those kind of things happen, don't they? But we do need to be speaking out, especially people like that that have a position of authority.
0: Yes, and he is a good pastor, a very good pastor, and I know exactly what you're talking about. And people came out and said, oh, he's ludicrous. They gave all these adjectives describing the guy, and all he was doing was trying to protect people from the dangers of this practice in sorcery called yoga.
1: Yeah. Now, Dave, you've wrote a lot of different books. You do a lot of work. You're a pretty busy guy, you and your wife. But tell people, if they want to find out more about this book, 24 Reasons to Avoid Yoga, and the other work that you do as well, Dave Williams Ministries, how do they do that?
0: DaveWilliams.com.
1: And that'll get you all the information you need to know.
0: Everything you need. If they want this little book is, we call it excerpts and commentary on Yoga Craze in the Last Days, which is the big book that will be coming out, I think, this August. DaveWilliams.com, and most everything is on Amazon.
1: All right. Well, folks, stay with us, and we're going to be back with more on those 24 reasons to avoid yoga right after this. This is Mark Taylor. 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Never miss another Crosspoint program again. 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Welcome back to Crosspoint. I'm Mark Taylor, your host, and with me today I have Dave Williams. He's a best-selling author, done several books, but this one we're talking about today is 24 Reasons to Avoid Yoga. So, Dave, let's just step into those, and I'm sure we've talked a little bit about some of them, but let's go down those, through that list of those 24 reasons that you have in this book that people need to know about.
0: Okay, we'll start with the start.
1: All right. So we're going to talk about the yoga originated in the occult sorcery.
0: Yeah, that's something that most people don't realize. There was even an article, believe it or not, in the New York Times that William Broad wrote after he investigated yoga, and he said that yoga actually began as a sex cult. And you know, of course, he received everything that the pastor in Springfield received, all the hate mail and
1: yeah,
0: and all that that goes with it. But secondly, yoga hosts a masquerading demon who acts as the counterfeit Holy Spirit. If you've ever read the Yoga Sutras by Patanjali, which I have, it was translated into English by a Harvard professor, you can't help but realize that yoga is pure sorcery. We all know the real Holy Spirit came to give Jesus preeminence and came to touch our hearts about the real Jesus. And that's what's so strange in yoga, because even in Hindu yoga, they claim to love Jesus. But it's not the same Jesus we love.
1: Yeah.
0: It's got to be a different Jesus.
1: And there's a Kundalini.
0: Kundalini spirit.
1: Yeah.
0: Is a counterfeit Holy Spirit. Mm. And people in Christian yoga actually believe they're hearing from the Holy Spirit. Hmm. That's number two. That's a second reason, because he's a counterfeit.
1: Yeah.
0: Number three, yoga is a pagan practice forbidden by God and cannot be reintentioned for Christian worship. Deuteronomy 12, 29 to 32 actually talks about that. Now, they say that by faith you can reintention it to worship God, but faith, to be authentic, has to be rooted in God's revealed word and God's promises. And, for example, you know, they say, well, you can change yoga to holy yoga. You can change yoga to Christian yoga. Well, that's like saying you can change adultery and just call it holy adultery, and then that sanctifies it. No, that doesn't sanctify it. It is a practice forbidden by God. And gratefully, there was a Candy Gunther Brown, Dr. Candy, of Indiana University, gave a forceful warning in her address to the American Society of Church History about Christian yoga. She said they're just using semantic substitution by wrapping their practices with Christian language and scriptures. That's all it is. That's reintentioning.
1: Yeah.
0: Number four, painfully, we discovered that yoga actually makes a person move away from the one true God of the Bible and pulls the participant toward a counterfeit God. And that's what yoga is really designed to do, to gradually refurbish your mind to its own pagan and demonic mysticism. Anyone who's ever received deliverance from the yoga cult, and the lady that wrote the foreword for my book, Yoga Craze in the Last Days, was deeply into yoga. She was a yoga teacher. She went to India, so many things. But she had two parents that came to Christ that began interceding for her. And all of a sudden, while she was in India, she started having demonic manifestations and visions, and horrible things began to happen. She ran. She came back to America, and she left yoga behind, accepted Jesus, and is attending a really great church right now. And she gives her testimony in my book, Yoga Craze. And she will tell you that yoga will move a person away from the true living God rather than drawing a person to the living God.
1: Yeah.
0: I don't know if you've ever interviewed her, Jessica Smith. She has a web page called The Truth About Yoga, and Jessica was a yoga teacher. She was a Reiki practitioner. She was into it deeply. Now she's serving Jesus, and she said there is no way you can do both.
1: I think I did interview her at one time on something along this line. That does a very...
0: Yeah, I thought you probably did. Well, she's a good resource for your listeners, too, if they're interested in this. Number five, yoga was never biblically or historically a Hebrew or Christian practice, but a practice of pagan nations. In fact, we do have one record of Tertullian, the church father, warning Christians about the... They weren't called Hindus then, they were called Brahmins, but he was warning them about the Brahmin doctrines, and apparently some of the Christians in the 2nd and 3rd centuries were trying to incorporate practices of the Brahmins into their Christian faith, and Tertullian preached, we are not Brahmins, we are not gymnophists. Brahmins were Hindu priests and teachers of yoga. He's saying, that's not us. And then yoga can affect an entire generation for generations, an entire family for generations, I should say. And I realized this in Dean Hochstetler's book that was written by Ben Snyder. It's just simply called The Ministry of Dean Hochstetler. He was that Mennonite deliverance
1: right.
0: minister I was telling you about. Okay, number seven. Are you ready, Mark?
1: Yeah, I'm ready.
0: Okay, I don't want to dominate.
1: No, but this is chapter three you're in right now, number seven. I was looking at it already.
0: Okay. Yoga poses are actually postures for worship of demon gods. Number eight. Christian yoga brands are using stolen Hindu postures, falsely asserting that no religion owns yoga. I take a look at the Washington Times article by David Orr that says, India moves to reclaim heritage from yoga piracy. Apparently, there's 150 copyrighted yoga poses that people are using without permission, and so they've... they say nobody owns yoga, but apparently the Hindu government owns at least 150 poses.
1: Yeah, and those poses can actually be forms of worship to occulty stuff.
0: Yeah, that's what they do. If you go to India and you see people making their poses before these statues of gods, what they're trying to do is take on some of the characteristics of those gods. We know they're not gods, but they're trying to, these poses will help them to take on the characteristics of those gods they're posing to. And Laurette Willis, Dr. Laurette Willis, was a yogi.
1: Yeah.
0: And she repented, became a wonderful Christian lady, and she does exercises classes without yoga now. And she said that every pose is a pose to a demonic god. You know, Paul said, they're not gods, they're demons.
1: Yeah.
0: Okay, Christian yoga is not Christian at all. All Christian yoga is rooted in Hindu occultism. And the interesting thing to me is that this Christian yoga craze in America didn't even begin with a Christian. It began with a Hindu named Paramahansa Yogananda, who was known as the father of yoga in the West and also the founder of the Self-Realization Fellowship. He wrote the book, The Yoga of Jesus and Understanding the Hidden Teachings of the Gospels.
1: No. Yeah, hidden teachings.
0: Apparently, Yogananda was a loving, caring, generous, benevolent man. Kind people seemed to love him when they were around him. However, when I was researching this, I read some of his writings, and in the first chapter of one of his books, he said, I received the revelation of what Jesus really meant when he spoke. I received it by divination. Now, divination is forbidden in the Bible.
1: That's correct.
0: And I told this to somebody who follows the teaching of Yogananda. And she said to me, she said, yeah, but the meaning is different now than it was back in the Old Testament days. And I said, that's what Satan tries to do. He tries to get you to not believe what the Bible says. Well, it didn't mean that when it was written. Or, no, that word doesn't mean that. Well, it does mean that. And you know, nobody was more meticulous in translating it from the, especially the Hebrew language, than the Jewish people. And so it means what it says. Divination is forbidden.
1: Yeah.
0: And they say, well, what about Joseph? Joseph said he had a divining cup. And, you know, those are subterfuges. Get your attention off the real matter. And it always happens. You know, you say, well, you know, yoga is not a good thing. Oh, well, what about Halloween, you know, giving out candy? And let's change the subject and get it on something else. And pretty soon you get so confused you don't even know what you're saying.
1: Yeah, that's true.
0: It's called a subterfuge.
1: Yeah.
0: Okay. And another thing, Mark, that they tell us is that because yoga predates Hinduism, it's not a Hindu practice. But just because it predates Hinduism doesn't mean that it's any safer than Hindu yoga. And this syncretism that you and I have seen over the years, when people try to blend two unblendable doctrines or two unblendable philosophies or worldviews or religions or whatever, it just doesn't work, and you cannot blend Christianity with yoga.
1: Yeah.
0: It's not a biblically sound spiritual discipline. That's number 11. It's no more a practice of worshiping Jesus than if we used a Ouija board, tarot cards, or astrology charts, or psychic hotlines.
1: Yeah. Yeah, I noticed that you don't put out anything, too, in there about, and I mentioned, I noticed in the book you mentioned it, but, you know, we don't have counterfeit stuff and have Ouija boards, you know, and stuff like that, you know. But people, you know, they get all upset about that. But then the yoga stuff, they would accept it. But basically, it all boils down to basically about the same thing, right?
0: It's the same. It's the same spirit.
1: Yeah, exactly. Yeah, yeah. Well, Dave, as we get into number 12 here, we're going to save that as we get into the next segment. But again, tell people, you know, if they want to find out more about this book and all this stuff you've done, because I know you've done a lot, 24 Reasons to Avoid Yoga, where do they start? Where do they need to go?
0: DaveWilliams.com.
1: DaveWilliams.com. Well, that's pretty simple. So, folks, stay with us, and we're going to be back to talk more about this in just a moment.
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1: Welcome back to Crosspoint. Thanks for joining us today. Hey, we've got a great discussion going on here with Dave Williams. 24 reasons to avoid yoga if you are a Christian. And we're at number 12 right now, Dave, and it says yoga is the serpent religion?
0: Yeah, yoga teaches that there is a serpent that lives in everybody at the base of their spine, and that's called the Kundalini spirit, the Kundalini serpent. And there's these chakras, which is an occult term, that they try to move the Kundalini up until eventually you have what they call a Kundalini awakening. We talk about that a little bit more in detail in my big book, Yoga Craze in the Last Days, that will be out in August. But we don't get too deeply into it here, because this is basically, this little book, 24 Reasons to Avoid Yoga If You're a Christian, is basically to give people a primer. If somebody is thinking about yoga, you can give them one of these little books, and it might save their life. But we all know who the serpent is.
1: No doubt.
0: Number 13, yoga is a counterfeit spiritual practice, not just a harmless exercise. And that goes back to 2 Corinthians 11, where it says, false apostles, deceitful workers, transform themselves into apostles of Christ. No marvel, for Satan himself is transformed into an angel of light. And we see how Satan always wants to counterfeit things of God. And number 14, yoga lays the foundation for occultism. Even yoga scholars of the Hindu religion agree with that. And I see so many people that are calling out now to avoid yoga. This Jewish ministry, Shalak Ministries, warns, regardless of the school or spiritual tradition, yoga practice tends to alter a person's consciousness in an occult direction. It always seems to do that.
1: Yeah.
0: Number 15. By embracing Eastern occult practices like yoga, a practitioner's true spiritual identity in Jesus Christ becomes veiled. As you submit to the yoga religion, the serpent dragon can veil or mute your anointing, leading you from one dead end to another in your life, your business, or your ministry.
1: Yeah, that I noticed too there, you said something in this about you say yoga in any form can sabotage your calling. Yoga in any form can subvert your future. It's that powerful, I guess.
0: It's that serious. It's that serious, Mark. And I just applaud you for warning people the way you do, because this really is, I believe it's an end time issue. I believe this craze has come upon us because we're in the final days.
1: Yeah, I agree with that for sure.
0: Okay, now are we ready for the next one?
1: You are.
0: Okay, here it is, number 16. There is no spiritual difference between Hindu yoga and Christian yoga. There may be different music, different meditations, different intentions, but the spirit behind it is the same. If the fundamental roots are evil, the tree will be evil. Matthew 15:13, Jesus said, every plant which my heavenly Father did not plant will be torn up by the roots. And yoga was never planted by the heavenly Father. Number 17, every yoga studio and yoga class is a tributary or shrine to foreign pagan deities. Every yoga teacher, whether they call themselves Christian or not, becomes a Hindu missionary.
1: Never thought of that, but that's true, I guess.
0: In essence, that's what they become. And Isaiah 2:5-6, the Lord has rejected his people because they have filled their land with practices from the east and with sorcerers, as the Philistines do. They've made alliances with pagans. Number 18, yoga in any form is spiritual, therefore carries and transmits a certain spirit. You've probably noticed this, Mark. People that are in yoga for quite some time develop a certain culture. They develop a certain, if you get around them, you sense something. They all kind of talk the same. They all kind of have a similar look. It's uncanny, but that's because yoga is spiritual. Therefore, it carries and transmits a certain spirit. And hatha yoga, that's what most Christian yoga is, that form. It's a springboard to a progressive step-by-step process into the Eastern religious spiritual path. Hatha yoga is an entry point, these are my words, into the realm of the demonic.
1: Wow. When you talk about the demonic, I mean, we're talking into a very dark place. You know, a very dark world that is making itself more well-known now. So that's why I believe, as you do, that, you know, this is part of an end-times deception, and yoga fits into this.
0: It really does. It's changing people's attitudes toward God's Word being God's Word. It's changing people's attitudes toward Jesus. In fact, some of these early Christian yoga teachers, like, that weren't really Christian, but they were Hindu, they will take Krishna and Jesus and put them on the same level. They put the Hindu Sanskrit and the Christian Bible on the same level. But we can't do that. Jesus has to have preeminence. He's the Son of God. He is the eternal Son of God. He is God himself. You can't relegate him to an avatar.
1: Yeah.
0: He is the real, living, true God, the way, the truth, and the life. And nobody comes to the Father but through him. Whereas if you study some of these, they're opening the door to making other religions. They say, you know, a lot of religions sound a lot alike. You know, there's a I can't pronounce the word right now. But there's Brahma, Vishnu, and Shiva, these Hindu gods. And I think they call it a trimurvate. And people say, see, that's the Trinity. No, it's not the Trinity. It's not even similar. It's a counterfeit. So anyway, let's trek on. There is no such thing as neutral yoga, and you cannot separate yoga poses from their occult origins. That's number 19. I like what one pastor said. He said, if you sign up for a little yoga class, you're signing up for a little demon class. That's what you're doing. And Satan doesn't care if you stretch as long as you go to hell.
1: Yeah.
0: Do you want me to continue, Mark?
1: Yeah. You know, I'm thinking, too, as you're talking about this, when you said little, don't they try some yoga for children as well? Is that not something that they try to implement?
0: Oh, my goodness. You know, I read from this doctor in England, he said the worst thing for children is to get them to do yoga because they're still developing. And that's another thing. He said when yoga was developed, they didn't know about the cardiovascular system. They didn't know about the muscular system and the skeletal system. They didn't understand these systems. It wasn't really being created as an exercise as much as an ascetic practice to conjure up their gods, who we know are not gods at all. And he said, it is horrible for children.
1: Yeah.
0: I think I've got that quote in the big book when it comes out.
1: Yeah. Yeah, I know they practice that in classrooms somewhat, and even, you know, taking certain exercises, and I know there's been some real questions about that, doing those kind of things.
0: Well, my grandson, it happened to him. He was in school, and his class was going to do yoga, and he told the teacher he wasn't going to do it. And she said, "Oh yeah, it's just exercise time." And he said, "No, it's not." He said, "It's a religion." And my grandpa taught me better than that. And so she disciplined him and sent him to the principal's office. And when my daughter went and talked with the teacher and explained to her about yoga being a religion, the teacher then repented. She didn't know it. And most people don't know it.
1: Yeah.
0: And here's what we talked about earlier, yeah. Number 20. Practicing yoga can open demonic portals in your home, your church, your ministry, and your business. And then I put here, if you're a Christian who has mistakenly gotten involved in the practice of yoga, we strongly encourage you to stop now. There's no excuse for staying involved in a pagan religious activity created to tap the demonic spiritual forces. And that was a quote from Christian Ministries International.
1: Yeah.
0: See, wise Christians now, like you've heard of Mike Shreve.
1: Oh, yes, I very much, yes, sir.
0: Yeah. Mike Shreve and Jessica Smith and Kirsten Beisch, some of these people that were in deep have repented and turned to Jesus, and they would never, never, never encourage people to practice even Christian yoga.
1: Yeah.
0: And so it's mind-boggling to understand how people can get involved in yoga when so many that have been involved have come out. But it does transmit a weird appeal. There's some weird, eerie appeal to yoga over other exercises, even though Consumer Reports magazine warned about the hidden dangers of yoga. And they said that muscle damage, infection, and do you know, I think it was like the third biggest injury, and there were like 13,000 emergency room visits from yoga injuries in the past couple of years. Back sprains, muscle problems, but one of the other top ones was stroke.
1: Wow.
0: These unqualified teachers never take people's blood pressure. They don't take a physical and history report. They don't take cautions with these people. And so some of them have strokes.
1: Yeah.
0: And then we talked about 21 earlier.
1: Yeah, we did.
0: And
1: well, you know, I've been looking at 22 and that the physical practice of yoga is designed to alter one's consciousness and bring occult transformation. So that's like the clearing out of the mind. Is that right?
0: That's what it is.
1: Yeah.
0: It has a, it changes people's minds.
1: Yeah. Yeah.
0: And we put that in number 23. Yoga from a physical perspective is hardly a good form of exercise and stretching. Even the American Council on Exercise said people show no improvement in cardiovascular health. And it does no more for you than a 50-minute walk. And we talk about the Consumer Product Safety Commission and how thousands of Americans have been treated in emergency rooms for yoga-related industries.
1: Yeah. Yeah, and, you know, 24, I think, maybe is one of the biggest ones. Yoga can destroy a Christian's witness for Christ. That's pretty big.
0: That's the big one that is probably the most painful to the heart of God, that if you're a follower of Jesus Christ, you're either drawing people closer to Jesus or you're driving them away from Jesus. And we all want to be, I hope that all of us want to be magnets for people to come to Jesus.
1: Yeah.
0: We want to share His light, His love, His concern. But we want to see people on the right path. And I've always said my number one fundamental truth is the Bible is God's Word. And I have to take it for what it says. And if it talks about these Eastern practices and staying away from them, I have to do that. If it talks about exposing unfruitful works of darkness, as much as I don't like being an apologist, I have to do it.
1: Yeah, I agree. Well, Dave, again, tell people, if they want to know more about the book, anything you do, how do they go about doing it?
0: DaveWilliams.com is our webpage, and they can click around on there. We have a store. All my old blogs are on there, and how to get my books would be on there. If you're just interested in the books, Amazon carries them. Barnes & Noble has, most of them have my Hope in the Last Days book, my last book, or just DaveWilliams.com.
1: All right. Well, Dave, thanks for taking time out of your busy schedule to be with us today here on Crosspoint.
0: Well, Mark, thank you for having me on Crosspoint. I pray God's richest blessings on you and your ministry.
1: It was a great interview today there with Dave Williams, and boy, we learned a lot from that book. And you noticed everything in there crisscrossed from the other book in my hand, the Holy Bible. You know, putting God's Word with something makes it rich. You cannot put something into God's Word, but you can put God's Word with something. And as long as you stay along the lines of what God's Word says, you'll find out that it'll help you through life every step of the way. The very essence of life are discovered against the pages of the Bible. The Bible's inspired Word of God. Shows you what eternity holds for you. The Bible contains the most important words you're ever going to read and certainly ever follow. Be sure and join us again next time as we again discuss issues that are affecting the church. Have a great week and allow God to use you for His purposes so that greater things can be done. Make your life count in God's plans for eternity. I'm Mark Taylor.
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7: 4 years ago today, the U.S. Supreme Court issued its landmark ruling in Dobbs v. Jackson, overturning the infamous 1973 ruling in Roe v. Wade. This decision was a long overdue correction of one of the most egregious rulings in American history. Roe bypassed the democratic process, legalized unlimited abortion at any time, anywhere, and silenced the voices of millions who believed in the humanity of the unborn child. In Dobbs, the Supreme Court acknowledged that the Constitution does not contain a right to abortion and rightly returned the matter to the people and their elected representatives. Since Dobbs, more than a dozen states have enacted laws protecting unborn children at various stages of development. These states are also creating models for how a compassionate, pro-woman, pro-child society can flourish.
6: This has been Pro-Life Perspective from National Right to Life at nrlc.org.
8: Yankee legend Bernie Williams has a personal message to share.
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11: Over the last 50 years, the percentage of college degrees received by gender completely reversed. Females rose from 39% to 61%. Males dropped from 61% to 39%. Less educated boys are more likely to be unemployed, but this reversal in education also affects marriage. As our sons become less educated, our daughters increasingly desire partners who are more educated. Finally, there's the crisis of fathering. Boys growing up with less involved or non-involved fathers are more likely to face more social problems. This includes dropping out of school, drinking, doing drugs, becoming delinquent, and perhaps even ending up in prison. Pastors and Christian leaders need to focus attention on this boy crisis. We have church programs and faith-based solutions that build strong marriages and instruct in biblical parenting.
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13: The city is trying to make an example of street preachers. We're going to be talking about the development here on Faith and Freedom. I'm Matt Staver, founder and chairman of Liberty Counsel. Joining me is Holly Mead.
14: You know, this is an interesting situation. For 5 years, Andre Howard and his fellow pastors have stood on the street corners in downtown Greenville, South Carolina. Now, I would consider Greenville kind of a Bible Belt. However, as they were telling their own personal stories of redemption and praying with people and for people, in March, Andre was handcuffed and slapped with a $1,087 fine for preaching without a permit.
13: Yeah, for preaching without a permit.
14: You have to have a permit to preach?
13: In a public forum to get out there on the sidewalk.
14: That was free speech.
13: Say something? Yeah. It's not like they were gathering a crowd. You know, like a lot of places, they'll say if you want to have a gathering of an assembly of people, you don't need a permit if it's under a certain number. You do need a permit if it's over a certain number. And the reason for that is for crowd control. But somebody just there speaking on a public sidewalk, handing out literature or speaking on a public sidewalk, you don't need a permit for that. Because if you needed a permit for that, what about two people that are just walking on the sidewalk and they're talking to one another? They may know each other. Do they need a permit to talk? No. Hmm. Do you, as you're standing on the street corner at a stoplight and you don't know the direction to go to a certain place and you ask somebody for direction, do you need a permit for that? No, that's just common sense. So if you're there on a public sidewalk and you wanted to pass out literature to somebody who's passing by and you're not blocking them, you're not standing in their way, you're not confronting them, you just want to pass it out to those who are willing to accept it, fine. For those who are not willing to accept it, fine. They just move on. You don't need a permit for that. If you're wanting to just stay on a public sidewalk, these are traditional public forum, streets, sidewalks, and public parks. You don't need a permit for that. If you want to wear a shirt that says a certain message, you don't need a permit for that. So to preach on a public sidewalk, you don't need a permit to do that. Unless you have some crowd that you are anticipating to come, you have a group of people, we're having 20 people come and we're going to have an event in the public park. Well, depending upon the city or county, you might need a permit for that because that's a crowd situation, but it's not an individual one. And for 5 years, he had actually done this without a permit. Now, finally, they handcuff him for preaching the gospel where he otherwise is allowed to preach, and they fine him for doing that. So, you know, in George Whitefield's evangelistic preaching, open air settings were common. They stirred revivals. They stirred up fires of revival, and they did that up and down the Eastern Seaboard. Including South Carolina.
14: It's part of the free speech that's allowed in America. I mean, not just religious speech, but other types of speech. Same thing.
13: Yeah. And his Bible-based sermons led to America's first Great Awakening, which laid the foundation for our American, you know, freedom. Had he preached in South Carolina in 2026, he would have been shocked that he would have been handcuffed and fined for preaching like he did previously up and down the Eastern Seaboard during the first Great Awakening that led up to the first Great Awakening. So this is a very serious situation. Now, you might have this idea of street preachers with, you know, being belligerent and loud bullhorns. That's not the people that we're representing. Actually, we represent people in South Carolina and North Carolina. Ironically, both Carolinas are doing something very similar to street preachers. I call them, in this case, street evangelists. These individuals are going out on the public sidewalks, and they're spending their time just sharing the gospel with people who will listen. They have the right to be able to do so.
14: Well, the public sidewalks are public forums, right? I mean, we discuss the same thing with our sidewalk counselors in front of abortion facilities and other instances. It's public forum. You can talk free speech on them.
13: The streets of downtown Greenville are obviously sometimes they're noisy. They're crowded on Friday and Saturday nights, the nights that Andre and others often choose in an effort to reach more people. In the city area, trying to seek lost souls, people who otherwise would maybe frequent bars or go to dance clubs, people who are looking, searching. If they want to stop and listen to the gospel, they're certainly willing to speak with them, pray with them, encourage them. Andre and others often bring a single small speaker so they can be heard above the booming music blaring from the cars and also from the buildings. They're no different than anybody else there. So it was a Saturday. It was March 14. It was no different than any other day as the city's lost headed to guzzle booze and beer or whatever else they were doing. He and others stood on the corner of West Washington Street preaching and praying. They preached with kindness, not condemnation. They shared stories of how God had delivered them until the police arrived. And without warning, he was put in handcuffs and told he needed a permit to preach on the streets.
14: So it'd be interesting. He's been doing this for 5 years. All of a sudden, somebody called the police on him.
13: Yeah, somebody must have called the police. They didn't want him. But the police should have said, you know, once they got here, hey, somebody's made a complaint, but
14: yeah,
13: you're not doing anything out of the ordinary.
14: Like, was he in front of a business?
13: We can't do anything about
14: stopping
13: you.
14: Stopping traffic.
13: Or go to the person who made the complaint.
14: Yeah.
13: The police could have come there and observed. He's just speaking. He doesn't need a permit. He's not confronting people. He's not blocking traffic. He's not causing fights with anybody. The police should have done their job and understood that this is unconstitutional to arrest them, to fine them. So they not only gave them, put handcuffs on them, and told them that they needed to a permit to preach in this area, on the streets, in the traditional public forum, but they also gave them a citation, as you mentioned, for a $1,087 fine for preaching the gospel in public without a permit.
14: I mean, you know, it's one thing to hold an event like you got, you know, Let Us Worship. They have big events in these various cities. They have to get permits for that. They bring in a stage, musicians, and all this. But it's just him and a few guys out there, or maybe women too, on the sidewalk. That shouldn't require a permit.
13: Yeah, you know, if you look at Sean Foyt's events or some of these other big events where they're going into cities, you're anticipating, first of all, you have a lot of people that are part of your event, and then you're anticipating a large gathering of people. Well, that's obviously something where you have a large gathering of people that you anticipate that you need a permit. Mm-hmm. And the reason why you need a permit is to give information and advance notice to the government officials that there's a large crowd that you're anticipating
14: and
13: to
14: it's
13: gather.
14: Probably going to require some police and things like that.
13: Right,
14: to
13: some
14: cover,
13: police security, some traffic control.
14: Yeah.
13: Also, they don't want to have two big events at the same time.
14: Mm-hmm.
13: So for scheduling purposes, and you wouldn't want that. You wouldn't want to show up at a park and anticipate that you're going to have, you know, 250, 500 people there for an outside event. And then somebody else is coming at the same time, and you're arguing about who's going to actually be there because
14: right.
13: There's another group there at the same time for a different purpose. So it's for scheduling, it's for safety, it's for crowd control. But for individuals, no, you don't need a permit for that. You know, one of the things that I think was very critically important in the drafting of the First Amendment is when the founders came to this country, when they spoke in their European homelands, they had to get permission to speak. So the press, those who were journalists, people who wrote, people who spoke, they oftentimes needed to get a permit from the government, and the government then would censor them if they didn't like your message. They would withhold the permit, and they were reliant totally upon the government for consent to be able to speak. Well, obviously, the government's not going to allow dissenting views, and so if you had a dissenting view that was questioning the status quo, the government was going to deny it. That's why they created the First Amendment. And the Supreme Court has gone through this history about these prior restraints. Our founders hated these prior restraints, that in order to speak, you had to have prior permission to do so. And the First Amendment has been a solid bulwark to protect free speech against these same kind of prior restraints. Pray for the case. We're not only working on this in South Carolina, but also in North Carolina as well. For more information, go to Liberty Counsel's website, lc.org.
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0: Trump traveled to Pennsylvania today as the midterms get closer.
1: The unsuccessful countries use wind, those beautiful windmills that blow around and round and don't do anything except cost you money. Every time it goes around, you lose $10. It's supposed to make money with energy, not lose money. No, wind is a every country that's using wind is a disaster. Every country that's using our beautiful substances from underground are doing very nicely, thank you. But in my administration, you're not allowed to say the word coal without preceding that word with the words clean, beautiful.
0: The president said coal is a powerful form of energy and that China is building coal plants and that the U.S. has spent money to save existing plants here. The U.S. hit Cuban state companies today with new sanctions that analysts said are expected to startle foreign investors and deepen a severe economic crisis. Secretary of State Marco Rubio said the sanctions target five Cuban entities, including three linked to a business conglomerate run by Cuba's Revolutionary Armed Forces. It is believed to command nearly 40% of Cuba's gross domestic product. As of early 2024, it held $14.5 billion in liquid reserves. A conservative activist and columnist said the ongoing negotiations with Iran are exposing America's election year weakness. More from AFN's Chad Groening.
2: Robert Nunn is a columnist for The Washington Times. His latest column is entitled, "The Clock is Ticking and Iran Knows It." In it, he points out how Tehran plays for time while Donald Trump faces gas prices, midterms, and a restless electorate.
3: The Ayatollahs in Iran are counting on the American people to have a short attention span and a short memory and to pressure President Trump into not doing anything else to enforce this so-called agreement that's been made.
2: Knight says, being a republic, we have a disadvantage.
3: These totalitarian regimes like Iran, China, Russia don't care what their people think, and they can do whatever they want. We have to take into account the American people who may be quite fickle at times, and President Trump has less than 5 months to solve this before the midterms kick in November, and the Iranians know that.
2: Knight says Republicans had better sharpen their message and remind voters about what kind of country they want their kids and grandkids to grow up in. I'm Chad Groening.
0: With millions around the globe watching, some players have taken this opportunity to spread the word of God. More from Caleb Castile.
4: The recent controversy involving the MLB reprimanding San Francisco Giants pitchers for altering or refusing to wear their team's Pride Night hats shows that there are still athletes who are not afraid to take a stand for their faith in Jesus Christ. Yet time and time again, the teams and the leagues that these players play for try to force them to represent things that go against their beliefs. However, according to the Christian Post, baseball is not the only sport that has athletes that are willing to take a stand for the Word of God. Among the players mentioned, the face of U.S. men's soccer, Christian Pulisic, mentioned relying on the strength of God in a post-game interview of a Champions League match in 2021, in which he was playing for Chelsea FC and assisted a goal during the game.
5: As always, I just, you know, reach out to God and He gives me strength, and with that behind me, nothing can stop me, really.
4: Two English players, Bukayo Saka and Mark Gahey, were also mentioned. Gahey made waves when he was reprimanded for writing "Jesus Loves You" on a Rainbow Pride captain's armband for a game in the Premier League. Also named were Brazilian Alisson Becker and the DR Congo's Noah Siddiqui, who have both wrote and spoke to the press openly about their faith in Jesus Christ. Tom Joyce of the New Boston Post says that it is commendable that they are taking the opportunity to spread God's word on the global stage. He also mentioned that Christianity is a universal faith, one where all, regardless of cultural or ethical backgrounds, can come to know the Lord.
6: I think it's just such a powerful message of love and compassion and decency, and I think the world needs more of that these days.
4: I'm Caleb Castile.
0: In other sports news, the National Hockey League is exploring potential expansion in Texas, with Houston and Austin among the possibilities. A person with knowledge of the decision told the Associated Press, "There is already a team in Dallas. The league last expanded to 32 with the Seattle team beginning in 2021 after the Vegas team began in the 2017-2018 season." See more news at AFN.net.
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8: An extremely rare safety move by a nation.
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11: This idea of Borshaks is not
12: a good
13: friends, welcome to In the Market with Janet Parshall. Thank you so much for spending the hour with me. So
12: I'm going to ask

0: asked you about your relationship with the Word of God. Do you believe that the Bible contains the Word of God or is the Word of God? Think about that for a minute. And there is a profound distinction between those two. And why do you think the Bible tells us so much about the characteristics of God? And why does it tell us in a world that grows darker by the moment that there is an illumination provided to us as we continue on our pilgrim's progress through the Word of God, a lamp unto our feet and a light unto our path? It also molds and shapes us. Thy word have I hid in my heart that I might not sin against thee. And yet, and I'm coming to you from, well, you might call it Washington, D.C. I would rather call myself a war correspondent from Babylon. And I will tell you that there is a lot of interest in the Bible. All the evidence out there shows that there's an uptick in Bible purchases. But yet, does that mean there's a corollary there in that people then understand what they're reading? Or are people drawn to clobber passages, a word that's often used when someone's trying to make a point and using the Bible as a cudgel? Do we understand how to read contextually? Do we understand the continuum from Genesis to Revelation? Do we know how to give a defense for the hope that resides within us? Are we contending for the faith? And you certainly can't do that without being into the Word. Not only that, if you're paying attention, remember this program is designed to help you think critically and biblically. Note, not a multiple choice test. It's not an either or. It is a both and. And then to lovingly get you out there into the marketplace of ideas. I didn't say that. Jesus did. My plan, he said, is not that you take them out of the world, but that you sanctify them with thy word. Thy word is truth. So there's so much about the Bible, and there's so much that the Bible think is hard to understand. They don't get it. There's a lot of, well, parts they just want to ignore. I give you a quote from A.W. Tozer, who said, "We are not to select the parts of the Bible we like and reject the rest. We are to accept the whole revelation of God's will." So how do we do that, particularly when there, quite honestly, between you and me as brothers and sisters in the Lord, there are some really controversial topics in the Scripture? But if it's God-breathed, if it's God-inspired, if it's transcendent, immutable, inerrant, applies to all people in all times and all places, how do we deal with those tough subjects that are right there within the parameters of Scripture? That's what we're going to focus on this hour. I love conversations like this. My mama would call this a delicious conversation because it means we're going to think on multiple levels about the preciousness. By the way, just as an opening thought, you don't have to answer it, but just think about it. What if God gave his son, he came, was the propitiation, there's a big theological term for you, the propitiation of our sins, and then was physically crucified, bodily resurrected, and left, leaving us the Holy Spirit, but didn't leave us with his word. Oh, I'm so thankful, especially in a town that has all kinds of people opining on what constitutes truth. I'm so grateful I wake up in the morning and I don't have to find out what is truth. I know what is truth because I follow the one whose name is truth and his word is truth. So we've got a lot to talk about. And boy, do we have an excellent teacher this hour. Dr. Andrew Allerton is with us. He's a theologian, an author, a pastor who makes complex ideas simple and relevant. He speaks at conferences, festivals, churches, and he films video content worldwide. He scripted the Bible course with Britain's Bible Society. This best-selling 8-session small group resource has been completed by over 250,000 people in the UK just alone. And he's also written best-selling books on the Bible, the Book of Romans, and apologetics. He's filmed course materials and series of videos at biblical sites in Israel, in Egypt, in Turkey, and Greece for the YouTube channel Bible Trek. He got his undergrad degrees in geology and theology, picked up a master's in theology and a PhD in historical theology, and he's a member of the Royal Historical Society. He lectures on theology and biblical studies at universities in the UK and overseas, and he has published academic articles and a monograph with Boydell Press. He works very closely with Bear Grylls. By the way, in fact, Bear endorsed the book, calling it Wise Answers to Challenging Questions, hugely helpful. He is an ordained minister, and he's been that for over 15 years in the Free Methodist Church. He has served as a senior pastor, overseeing churches and pioneering new congregations in Cornwall in the UK. He currently lives in Wales, and his newest book is called God's Book, An Honest Look at the Bible's Toughest Topics. It is, in a word, absolutely fascinating. Andrew, the warmest of welcomes. I'm thrilled you're here. So many questions. Be honest now. You came to the United States, which is where you are today as I talk to you, not to have this conversation with me, but for the World Cup, right? Fess up.
1: Yeah, Thank you, Janet. That's right. England are playing as we speak. I can't believe you've got me on the phone when England are playing. That's amazing.
0: And
1: that just shows how much I love your show.
0: Thank you for that. And we can guess who you're rooting for. The other question in Curious Minds want to know, you live in Wales. Is it true that every single man in Wales can sing, or just some of them can sing?
1: Well, everyone except me. I'm a bit too English to be a good singer, but the Welsh are amazing. Their male voice choirs are a thing to behold. Yeah,
0: they certainly are. Absolutely. Well, before I dive into your spectacular book that addresses all the stuff out there that's worth talking about so that we can share the good news of the gospel of Jesus Christ, I knew that you were raised in a Christian home. But as Billy Sunday said, being raised in a Christian home doesn't make you a Christian any more than standing in your garage makes you a car. So I want to know how you came to faith in Christ.
1: Yeah, thanks, Janet. Well, I think that's such an important point, isn't it? I was brought up in a Christian home. I am so grateful to my parents and others who invested in me. The Bible was almost part of the furniture when I was growing up. We just assumed it was true. But, you know, God has no grandchildren, right? God has no grandchildren. He only has children. You can't relate to God through your parents. There's got to be that direct connection. And for me, in my early teenage years, I wandered away. I think I was partly questioning some of the intellectual aspects of the faith and partly socializing with the wrong crowd. So to any listeners out there whose kids are struggling a bit, you know, take heart, because sometimes, you know, the prodigal has to go away, doesn't he, in order to realize that what he really wants is found in the Father's home. And that's what happened to me. And I think my journey back to faith was partly intellectual. I'm the kind of person who has to know that something's true before I can really commit to it. And I think that was something that I had to find out. It was partly intellectual, but it was also emotional. The Lord met me powerfully through preaching. And that's why I believe in preaching till this day.
0: Wow. Amen. When I come back, I have to ask you this question. I thought about it several times reading this book. How many times as of now in your life, and I'll take the answer on the other side of the break, do you think you've read the Bible from cover to cover? Not passages, not just private devotions, but really you could say in its entirety, I have read this book blank number of times. I ask that only because Scripture tells us out of the overflow of the heart, the mouth speaks, and your understanding of great systematic theology just pours out of you. That doesn't come by happenstance. It comes with a deep acquaintance. So I'm curious how many times. We're just getting started with Dr. Andrew Allerton on a fabulous book called God's Book, An Honest Look at the Bible, 7 Toughest Topics. Back after this.
2: This is the Middle East Report, your connection to truthful reporting on Israel and the Middle East. I'm John Riley. The United States and Iran have come to some kind of agreement to end the war and to start the negotiations for a long-term solution. What does this mean for the United States? What does it mean for Israel? I caught up with Rabbi Pesach Walicki, who is the executive director of Israel 365 in Israel. Unpack this a little bit on what you're hearing there in Israel and what we know about this so-called Iran deal.
3: Well, John, in Israel, there's a lot of anxiety over this deal. There's a lot of worry about what it means. And let me explain. And this does not mean that the citizens of the state of Israel, that the state of Israel is in any way ungrateful for all the great things that President Trump has done. We can only shudder to think of the alternate reality had Kamala Harris won the election. So we are definitely grateful for everything President Trump has done. But we have to be very clear-eyed, John, about what this deal means. When I think back to February 28th, I think back to the beginning of this war when President Trump spoke to the American people that day, announcing the launch of the military action. And he laid out the military objectives of the war. And he said that we're going to destroy their Navy. We're going to destroy their ballistic missile capability. We are going to make sure that they no longer are funding their proxy network of terrorism all over the world and all over the region. And he also said that we're going to make sure, of course, that they're never going to have a nuclear weapon. He then went on to speak directly to the members of the Islamic Revolutionary Guard Corps, the regime itself in Tehran. And he said to them that they must lay down their weapons or face certain death. And then he turned to the Iranian people. And he said, to the Iranian people, I say, the hour of your freedom is at hand. And then he told them to stay in their homes while the bombs were dropping because the U.S. was creating the conditions by which they would be able to take back their country, that they would be able to take to the streets and take back their country when the time was right, and that no other president had done this and that this was their big opportunity for their freedom after all these years of oppression under the Iranian regime. And I look back with great sadness at this speech because of all of those objectives, both the official military objectives, the four objectives I mentioned, as well as these other objectives that were set at the end about bringing the IRGC to heel and creating the conditions whereby the Iranian people could take back their country and gain their freedom. Very little of all of that has been accomplished, John. I guess the Navy was destroyed. The ballistic missile capabilities are still there. The nuclear issue, we're now being told, is going to be negotiated over the course of a 60-day period now. So we don't even know where that's going to end up. The proxy network is not only intact, but, and here is the most painful part, the part that is making Israelis most anxious, is that President Trump is now throwing a lifeline quite directly to Hezbollah and Lebanon. Israel's been fighting Lebanon, trying to degrade Lebanon, trying to remove that threat from our northern border once and for all, and at the same time, do the dirty work that the Lebanese government is either unwilling or most likely just incapable of doing. The Lebanese people increasingly want to be freed from the grip of Iran and from Hezbollah that has been occupying their country for some four decades. And the only force willing and capable to do it, everyone knows, is the IDF. And here's President Trump, at the behest of the Iranians, pressuring Israel to back off of fighting Hezbollah in Lebanon. And this is very disturbing. It does not bode well. And what that means is that he's giving a lifeline to the very proxies that on February 28th, he said he was committed to dismantling.
4: That's Rabbi Pesach Walicki. You can reach out to Rabbi Pesach and get all of the information that he has available to you, the news information, the videos, and so much more when you go to Israel365news.com, Israel365news.com. Check that out. That's the Middle East Report. 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And of course, you can go to AFR.net and you can download the podcast right there. Thanks for listening. I'm John Riley.
0: Have you ever been told that your biblical values are extreme or that you're imposing your morality on others? You're not inclusive enough. Well, that's why I've chosen When Culture Hates You as this month's truth tool. Discover how to winsomely speak to a culture with love, even as that culture grows more hostile toward biblical truth. As for your copy of When Culture Hates You, when you give a gift of any amount to In the Market, call 877-JANET-58, 877-JANET-58, or go to inthemarketwithjanetpartial.org. So if you listen to this program with any regularity, we are unashamedly bold about building you up, getting you off a diet of milk, getting into that diet of meat, getting some spiritual heft on your bones so you can contend for the faith. Thank you, Book of Jude. But it's about getting you out there into the marketplace of ideas. Why? Because that's where we're called to go and influence and occupy, to let our light so shine, to live such good lives among the pagans. The Bible goes on and on and on, which is why I love books like the one we're talking about today, because every one of these tough topics has a current cultural manifestation, if I can put it that way. And yet the Bible, fascinatingly, has something to say about every one of those issues. And you don't want to shy away. It's the whole truth of the whole gospel to the whole world. It is not an a la carte restaurant where you pick and choose the stuff you like and throw away the stuff you don't. And if it's there, it's there for a reason, because God is the author and it's something he wants us to know. So God bless Dr. Andrew Allerton, who has such a keen understanding of deep theological issues, but has this uncanny ability to be able to take these transcendent theological concepts and to put them in common parlance so that you and I truly understand it. And a lot of that comes not just from his academic training, but there has to be a love of the word of God. And so that takes me back to the question, Andrew. Really, have you ever stopped? And you're probably too busy to do it, and it may even seem like a sophomore question, but I'm curious. How many times would you say you think you've read the Bible through cover to cover?
1: Yeah, I've been thinking about it, Janet, since you had the break, and I'm sort of feeling I haven't been keeping score, and I wonder whether that's a good thing, because you don't want to puff yourself up with those kind of statistics. But it would be dozens. But like, can I tell you about the first time I read the whole Bible through? That was what was on my mind. Mm. I was in a conversation with someone on a beach, actually, in the UK, and I don't know how we got into this conversation, but he said to me, the Bible is full of contradictions. And I said, no, it isn't. And he said, yes, it is. And I said, no, it isn't. And eventually he stopped the Punch and Judy show and he said, well, have you actually read it? And he saw a bit of hesitation and he said, have you read all of it? And I had to admit at that point I hadn't. And so he kind of won the argument because he said, well, how do you know it's not full of contradictions if you've not read it all? And that provoked a bit of a journey for me. I just thought, well, gosh, I can't believe I'm a Christian and I haven't actually read the whole Bible. So I did what I don't always recommend now. I started at page one, Genesis, and I read all the way through to Revelation over the course of a couple of months. I really went for it intensively. And honestly, I can say two things came out of that. One is, instead of feeling like the Bible's full of contradictions, I came away from reading it thinking, I can't believe how harmonious it is, how much coherence and flukish. You know, if you don't believe in God, it's flukish how often the Bible predicts things and then they're fulfilled. So I came away thinking the Bible's not full of contradictions, but I also came away thinking, gosh, but there's some gnarly stuff in there. I don't know if that's an American word. There's some gritty, tough, difficult things in the Bible. And so I've written this book about the seven toughest topics in the Bible, kind of to my younger self, just saying, you know, what would I want to know now? What would I want to know then that I know now to help me understand the tough things in the Bible?
0: Yeah, excellent. And what you do beautifully and the way you laid this out, I thought was superb. It's Genesis through Revelation and the seven topics are extrapolated out, but you don't shy away from really looking linearly at the chronology of Scripture. The other thing, too, that I find is that at the end of every chapter, you write a letter to this fanciful young person. So that tells me a couple of things about you, Andrew. It tells me that you have a passion for young people in particular, but you sort of do it as a distillation, if you will, of some of the key points. So explain what these letters at the end of every chapter are meant to do.
1: Yeah, thanks for picking up on that. I worked hard on those because really they're kind of birthed out of conversations with my own children who are now teenagers, young adults themselves. And I wanted to show, look, there is deep academic thought in this book, but it's not academic in the sense that it's irrelevant. As you said earlier, you know, part of living in the real world as Christians is we have the newspaper in one hand and the Bible in the other, and we join the dots between them. And I wanted to write these letters to say, you know, when you study a difficult topic in the Bible, like, for example, the Israelites conquering the land of Canaan and warfare and violence in the Bible, or Paul's teaching about sex in his letters. As you say, I go through Genesis to Revelations in chronological order. But with every one of them, I was kind of, I want to show that this actually affects the way you live your life. How you think biblically about this issue is going to make a difference on the high street, in your job, in your career. And I wanted to show my kids, you know, help my kids see. So I wrote very personal letters. And it was almost my way of saying, I'm refusing just to stay in the university, in the academic world. I'm touching down in the real world and helping ordinary people with this.
0: Amen. Well, after all, isn't the Bible written for, if I can put it in this way, ordinary people? I mean, it isn't lofty that just a few. I mean, I look at your country, men who were literally burned at the stake because they wanted to get this precious word in the hands of the common man. And so it's for all of us, which I think is so supremely important. The other thing, too, that I like is that, and I've heard you say this, Andrew, and I just applaud it, is that, and you've referenced Spurgeon, you have to let the Bible go. I'm glad it's wild. I'm glad it's untamable. I'm so thankful it's not politically correct. Yeah. Therefore, it means I must never be ashamed, correct?
1: Well, that's right. And I think what Spurgeon specifically said, he used he was the prince of preachers. He used metaphors in powerful ways, like the Bible itself. And he compared the Bible to a lion. He said, you know, the Bible's like a lion. And his point was, whoever heard of defending a lion? Just let it loose and it will defend itself. And his point is, you don't need to be defensive about the Bible. I think that defensive is the key word. There is a place for contending for the truth, apologetics. And that's what my book is doing. Yeah. But as we go about that, we don't need to be defensive. You know, the Bible's performing pretty well. It doesn't need us. And just like the king of the jungle, a lion, does not need us standing next to it saying, do you want me to take care of you? That would be ridiculous. In the same way, you know, back in the UK, right now, the Bible sales are soaring. It's estimated that sales of the Bible have increased by 134% in the last 5 years. So the Bible is not under threat, and we don't need to be defensive about it. It will defend itself. But I also do think that when we adopt that stance of confidence in God's word, it frees us to say, actually, we can be honest. There are some difficult things in the Bible. We don't need to shy away from having conversations about the tough things because we're not defensive. The Bible's not under threat.
0: Yeah. Amen and amen. Dr. Andrew Allerton is our guest. I just love the way he approaches the word, and this book is fabulous. In my class, this would be required reading. It's called God's Book, An Honest Look at the Bible's Seven Toughest Topics. And so in a nutshell, they are creation and science, Exodus and slavery, conquest and violence, exile and suffering, gospel and miracles, letters and sex, revelation and judgment. That's the flyover. We're not going to get to all of those, but if I get you curious enough, you're going to get the book, which is my goal. Back after this.
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7: It's always a pleasure. 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
5: 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Can you talk about that?
7: Yeah, I think the first of my 9 reasons, and there's actually more than 9, but these 9 are straight out of 1st and 2nd Thessalonians. And as you know, those are 2 of the primary texts as it relates to end times, the rapture of the church, but then also the day of the Lord. So I could add more if we add Book of Revelation and the Book of Daniel, but for 1st and 2nd Thessalonians, I have 9 reasons. And the first reason that I give comes right out of the first chapter in verse 10. And it's the imminent return of the Lord. The return of the Lord is imminent, and imminent means nothing must take place before it happens. And so 5 different times in the book of 1 Thessalonians, 5 different times in each of the chapters, and of course each chapter, there are not chapter breaks and verses in the original, but it does show that it's throughout, and in each of these chapters, there is a verse that focuses on the imminent return of the Lord. The first one is in chapter 1, verse 10, and we read, "You turned to God from idols to serve a living and true God and to wait for his son from heaven." So in the very first chapter, in his introductory material, Paul says, you turned to God from idols, and what are they doing? They are serving the Lord, and they're waiting for his return. That is the son from heaven. So that's chapter 1, verse 10. Then chapter 2, verse 19, which says, "For who is our hope, our joy, our crown of exaltation? Is it not even you in the presence of our Lord Jesus at his coming?" And then chapter 3, verse 13, and we read, "He may establish your hearts without blame in holiness before our God and Father at the coming of our Lord Jesus with all his angels." And then a fourth time in chapter 4, verse 15, we read, "For this we say to you by the word of the Lord, that we who are alive and remain until the coming of the Lord will not precede those who have fallen asleep." And then the fifth time is in chapter 5, verse 23, and there we read, "Now may the God of peace himself sanctify you entirely, and may your spirit and soul and body be preserved completely without blame at the coming of our Lord Jesus Christ." So 5 times in 5 passages in 1 Thessalonians alone, we see the imminency of the return of the Lord, and Paul's emphasizing that because he's writing to a church who are concerned about their dead loved ones, and he's saying they're not going to miss out on this next event. It's imminent. The Lord will return, and when he does, they'll be caught up first, but then we who are alive and remain will be caught up to meet him in the air.
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6: 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There you will also find information for a better understanding of biblical prophecy as it relates to our world today. This is Jay Johnson inviting you to join us every Monday through Friday for Prophecy Today. Remember, the Lord Jesus is coming, and it could be today. So let's keep looking up until...
0: What a pleasure to spend the hour with Dr. Andrew Allerton, who is a theologian, a pastor, an author, and presenter who makes complex ideas simple and relevant. His newest book is called God's Book, An Honest Look at the Bible's 7 Toughest Topics. And I'm not going to be able to get through all seven, and that's okay because I want you to pick up the book and to read it. But it is just a marvelous understanding of Scripture, and yes, in all its beauty and its complexity. So let me just do a 35,000-foot flyover. Some of the arguments we hear just as a pushback, particularly because these individuals who are now hungry for the word and buying them in record numbers. By the way, Andrew, we're seeing the same thing here in the United States as well. They'll get this book, and it doesn't necessarily mean they're going to understand it. So a couple of dragons I want to slay right out of the gate, which is, what do we do with the accusation that the Bible was written by ignorant Bedouins, handed down by oral tradition, filled with arguments and contradictions that cannot be resolved in any way, shape, or form? They didn't know then what we know now, so therefore most of it may discuss a certain part of human history, but has zero relevance to the 21st century. I amalgamated a whole bunch of issues in there, but those are some of the things that people tend to push back on the Scripture. How do we respond to that? Because a lot of brothers and sisters listening right now all across the country haven't a clue how we got the manuscripts, the codex, etc. The list goes on. So how do we answer those kinds of criticisms?
1: Well, I think part of what that criticism assumes is that human beings are ever progressing from ignorance, the Dark Ages. We even call certain periods of time the Dark Ages, as if we are now in the light. Mm-hmm. Now, of course, at one level, we should acknowledge that. There is a progress in terms of science and technology. Frankly, I would much prefer to have dental care today than in the medieval period, right? I'm grateful for anesthetics. I'm grateful for things that make life more comfortable. But here's the thing. Just because you know more about how to be comfortable, just because you know more about health and sanitation, doesn't mean you have a clearer understanding of the ultimate purpose of life. And what we're seeing in our modern moment is that people have never had more and never been more comfortable, and yet they've never felt more lost about what their purpose and meaning is. So, of course, if you read the book of Genesis and if you compare it to scientific understandings of the world, of course, on the one hand, Genesis is not trying to explain through a microscope or telescope exactly how the world works. I say in my book that I think rather than Genesis being primarily about the how questions of life, it's about the deeper why questions of life. Not how have we come to be here so much as why are we here? What's the meaning and purpose? And so I would push back to anyone with that false dichotomy between progress and the Bible and say, actually, for all the progress that humans have made, you know, I was flying on an aeroplane yesterday, 40,000 feet on Wi-Fi, having a meal. It is extraordinary what humans can do. And yet on the plane, I sat next to someone who was absolutely gripped by the message of the Bible as I began to talk to them, because the Bible still explains. You can explain why you can travel at 40,000 feet, but you can't explain why you're here on planet Earth. The Bible gives you the answers to those deeper questions.
0: Yeah, that's so important, I think. So then the other thing would be, how do we learn, and this is for mature saints and those who don't yet know the Lord as their personal Savior, how do we help people understand genre in the Scripture? How do we discover when it's history and when it's poetry and when it's laws, the 600-plus laws in the Old Testament, and where do they fall in the New Testament? So, in other words, reading contextually is so tremendously important. How does the reader of the Bible understand genres?
1: Well, I think a lot of it's intuitive, and I would encourage the reader to realize you are more able to do this than you might think. So if you turn on your smartphone, you have a whole series of apps on your phone, and you know instinctively that you read them differently. A message from a loved one or partner, you read differently to the news app or to the sports app or to the weather app. You're already attuned to the fact that different styles of writing need to be interpreted differently. Now, when it comes to the Bible, it's very similar. You're opening up a library of books. And you will intuitively, the more you invest your time in it, there are some fantastic books, along with my own, there are others that do give you a little bit of a head start on how to read different genres. But so much of it's intuitive. If I was to read to you, you know, a verse from the Psalms about the Lord is my shepherd, immediately that famous psalm, you understand that's poetic. You know, when Jesus says, I am the good shepherd, you understand it's metaphor. But when it says that Jesus walked from Samaria up to Jerusalem, you understand that's descriptive. It's to be taken literally. So there's so much. Now, there are some books in the Bible, I think particularly the book of Job and the book of Jonah and others, they are the ones that are hotly debated. Was Job a real historical figure, or is he just an allegory, a story? Actually, the majority of the Bible reveals itself. You just intuitively get a sense of it. And one of the things I say in my book is this. sometimes the Bible is describing stories of what happened. It doesn't necessarily mean it's what God wanted to happen. So this is one of the other things I coach people on in my book is, just because there's lots of bloody violence in the Bible doesn't mean it's describing the world God wants. So much of the blood and violence, for example, in the book of Judges, is actually about saying this is the way the world falls apart when God's people are not living his way. Mm. So sensitivity to context and genre is really important. Don't, if you like, don't lay at God's feet all of the things that are wrong in the Bible. Much of the Bible is descriptive, not prescriptive. It's telling us what happened. It's not telling us what should have happened. So sensitivity, intuition, it grows as you read it.
0: Yeah. I'm so glad you said that. And understanding, again, when it's telling us history, it isn't an affirmation. It's acknowledgement, not an affirmation. And there's a distinctive there. Oh, the interview is going far too quickly. When we come back, and there are seven tough topics that you tackled. So I would like to come back, and I'd like to talk about the question of the gospel and miracles. Because again, in the age of cynicism, yet seeking, and also people who criticize the scriptures, this might be a sticky wicket for some. Why do I have to believe in the miraculous? I don't see it every day. I don't recognize it. If it's in there, it negates what I think might be, says the cynic, the authenticity of the scripture. So we'll look at that when we get back. The book is wonderful. It's called God's Book, an honest look at the Bible's seven toughest topics, written literally, weaving it from Genesis to Revelation. Brilliant, important, and it will help you contend. Back after this.
8: 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The United Kingdom is moving toward a ban on social media for kids under 16. Supporters say it could help protect childhood. Critics say kids will find ways around it, and that tech companies need to make their platforms safer. So will a ban work? People disagree. But here's where there's much less disagreement. 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Many people who study this stuff, myself included, recommend waiting until high school for a phone and waiting until 16 for social media. 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I'm Jonathan McKee, author of Parenting Generation Screen, with Plugged In by Focus on the Family.
0: 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We are spending the hour with Dr. Andrew Allerton, who's a theologian, a best-selling author, a pastor, a popular communicator, and he makes complex ideas simple and relevant. That's the hallmark of a great teacher, by the way. He created the Bible Course, which is an 8-week session small group resource published by Britain's Bible Society. About 250,000 people in the UK have used this. He's been a TV presenter and works closely with the adventurer Bear Grylls as a theological consultant, and he's written a wonderful book called God's Book, an honest look at the Bible's seven toughest topics. They are science and evolution versus creation, slavery and the Old Testament laws, warfare and violence, suffering, miracles and exorcisms, sex, heaven, hell, and judgment. That's a boatload of fascinating topics. So, Andrew, I have to tell you, being very sensitive to whom I am speaking, that we are rather jubilant here in the United States, celebrating our 250th birthday of breaking away from Mother England and King George.
1: I was hoping to come on the line and persuade you to come back, actually. Isn't 250 years long enough?
0: or as King Charles came to the United States, met with our president and said, or as we say in England, the other day. So
1: I love that. Yeah, he has a sense of humor.
0: I thought it was terrific. But to that end, one of the founding fathers, very instrumental in that revolution, was a fellow by the name of Thomas Jefferson. Get in the car, drive down south from Washington, D.C. You land in Charlottesville, Virginia, and there you will find Monticello. And in the gift shop to this day, you can buy a copy of what's called the Jefferson Bible. But what Jefferson did was to take out the miracles, the resurrection, supernatural elements, and left only Jesus's moral philosophy. So that's why it's called the Jefferson Bible. He could not countenance believing in miracles. After all, he was a student of the Enlightenment, and he was a supporter of the French Revolution, wrongly, I think. But the bottom line was he had to pull out the divinity, that he could not understand Jesus as fully God and fully man. He doesn't stand alone. There are a lot of people who go, you have to give me empirical data. I have to see it in a petri dish in a lab, or I absolutely will not believe it. Well, there's the conundrum for the so-called sophisticated 21st mind. How do we deal with the subject of miracles? Because you could say, that's a fairy tale book. That's made up. I don't believe in what the scriptures have to tell us. Ipso facto, it is a tough topic. So how do we approach this?
1: Yeah, well, Jefferson was a product of his time, wasn't he? You know, he, as you rightly say, he took a razor blade to the New Testament because he was convinced by others like David Hume, the philosopher, that miracles are a Hume famously said that miracles are a violation of the laws of nature. And I think that's the fundamental misunderstanding, because what we're claiming when we speak about miracles is not actually that in some paranormal activity, some mysterious, strange force has violated the laws of nature. What we're claiming is that God, who is our creator, normally sustains and guides the world through the processes that are common to the natural sciences, processes that natural sciences can evaluate because they are based on natural laws. But there is no reason to think that that creator God cannot also introduce new energies and new moments, which we call miracles. C.S. Lewis, very helpfully on this, in his book called Miracles, he speaks about miracles, and he almost demystifies them a little bit by saying when God causes a miracle to happen, it's not paranormal activity. It's God introducing something new into the natural laws that are already in operation. So he makes the point that when the Virgin Mary miraculously conceived, how long was she pregnant for? Well, 9 months, because the new miracle was introduced into a natural world where women are pregnant for 9 months before they give birth. His point is we should slightly demystify miracles and say it's not some paranormal activity. It's the Creator God introducing or interjecting new energies and processes within the natural laws that are at work. So they're not violating, but they are transcending. Now, I find that helpful, and one of the reasons I think in my book I outline this, one of the reasons I think we in the West, in the modern West, have got a problem with this is because we have a form of hyper-rationalism, as you articulated it then. We almost think, unless we can test-tube prove it, it doesn't exist. But of course, you can't do that. You can't. No one lives life like that. You can't measure love. You can't weigh truth in the physical sense. But these things are more real. Love, truth, beauty, I'd argue, are more real than the things that you can weigh and measure. So miracles may not be within test tubes, but that doesn't mean they're paranormal. And that doesn't actually mean that they contradict the laws of nature. And in the Bible, what we see is actually what we would expect to see. When miracles occur, they're not the kind of they don't meet the kind of response that makes you feel it was all staged and fabricated. I don't know if you've noticed this when you read it, Janet, but the reaction of people to the miracles of Jesus feels authentic, don't you think?
0: Mm-hmm. Absolutely.
1: It's like when he calms the storm, for example. That's one of my favorite. I pick up on this in the book. When the disciples are in the storm, they're frightened. After he calms the storm, it says they were terrified. And I sort of look at that and I think, yeah, that's actually what would happen if some guy in your boat stood up and spoke to nature like it was his pet and it obeyed him. You would finish that experience not thinking, well, I suppose miracles are possible. You'd finish it terrified. You know, again, it's important to remind ourselves that the people in the Bible didn't realize they were in the Bible. Mm-hmm. I always think that's a really important, you know, it's not like Matthew, Mark, Luke, and John. You know, it's not like the disciples were sitting in the boat thinking, well, this is incredible. The storm's calmed down. But I suppose we are in Mark's gospel, so anything's possible. You know, they didn't know they were in Mark's gospel. They just witnessed the miracle. And their response was they were terrified. And so when we look at the stories of miracles in the gospels, my point is they smack of credibility. They are the kinds of reactions that you would expect to find if these things really happened. which suggests they're not fabricated, but they actually occurred.
0: Which raises a deeper question, which is, so what is the purpose of miracles? Jesus didn't heal everyone. He could have. You know, he turned away towns and he turned away people who asked for healing and didn't do it. He did it when he, God incarnate, felt that this was appropriate and now. So it cannot be simply for the act of healing, although that was certainly a benefit for the recipient. But it raises the bigger question. What is the purpose then of miracles?
1: Yeah. Well, I do think that compassion is absolutely central. The clear thing with Jesus is they are not a magic show. They're not a performance. It's often the case that it says in the Gospels that he was moved with compassion. Mm-hmm. Literally, the Greek word is splenenka, which is the Greek for bowels. It speaks about the very deepest part of your being stirred, like those butterflies in your stomach. It's like Jesus felt that when he saw a leper who was ostracized. It was from this deep compassion that he moved towards the miracle. So I think there is compassion at the root of the motive of Jesus, is this beautiful sense that the incarnate God really cares about people and really cares about the people who are ostracized, marginalized, and vulnerable. Yeah. But there's also, on the human side, there is this deep compassion. But on the divine side, there is also, in John's gospel, the miracles are regularly referred to as signs. And I think that is key, that what the miracles are doing is pointing beyond themselves. Just as when you see a signpost, you don't stop and stare at the signpost, you follow it towards that which it points. We shouldn't stop and stare at the miracles, we should follow them to that which they point. They point to the fact that here is the one. Well, when Jesus calmed the storm in Mark's gospel, the disciples asked the question, who is this that even the wind and the waves obey him? And they just leave that. Mark just leaves that question hanging in the air as if every human being needs to answer this. So come on, who is it that creation responds to the voice of? Who alone in the Old Testament transcends the wind and the waves? It is God Almighty. So the signs are both on the human side. They are the compassion, the mercy of God expressed to the vulnerable. And on the divine side, they are pointers, signposts that say, in Jesus Christ, God has come to planet Earth. And the miracles point to that.
0: I love your assessment of that. So, and I love the duality of what you said. In fact, in my Bible, every time I read the word he had compassion, I circle it. Because if I want a heart like his, I want to have a heart filled with compassion. So it gets it brings tears to my eyes. I mean, that whole passage where Jesus looks at Peter after he's denied him, and the Bible, doesn't tell us what he said. It doesn't say anything other than he looked at Peter. I believe it was a look of compassion. So I've circled that part in my Bible as well. But I love the other part about what you said about signs, because the miracles, it would seem to me, in God's sovereignty, where he judiciously says yes to this one and no to that one, it's about revealing who his character is. Because who else but God himself could make the blind see and the lame walk and resurrect the dead? So yes, it's revelatory of the character and the nature of God, which I think is so tremendously important. And it is, as you noted before, the intersection between the supernatural and the natural. That's just the quintessential definition, I think, of a miracle. You, interestingly, in this section, brought up the idea of exorcism. What was that like for you writing about this, and why do we need to know about it? Because, after all, everything in America we know about exorcisms we get from Hollywood. So tell me more.
1: Yeah. Well, I think just to come back, circle back to what you just said, the miracles reveal the character of God. They also reveal the future for those who are in Christ. So that's the other sign. The other way they signpost is they're pointing not just to God, they're pointing forwards, meaning one day God has promised there will be no more sickness, death, evil, or pain. The old order of things will pass away. We look forward to that day. And it's as if in the miracles of Jesus and the exorcisms of Jesus, he is calling time. It is the arrival of the kingdom of God, and he is calling time on the darkness. He is calling time on the reign of evil in the world. And that's why I didn't, so often books about miracles focus on the miracles, but they don't address the exorcisms. And I felt it was really important, actually, to recognize that in the ministry of Jesus, he calls time on the rule of evil. And actually, today, many people have dabbled in the occult. And what we need to know is there is freedom from the darkness in the name of Jesus. So I didn't want to avoid that. It's too important.
0: I'm so glad. That's the idea, again, of the whole truth of scriptures. This hour is going far too fast. Remember, Andrew covers 7 tough topics in scripture. So when we come back, I'll touch on one more. And by the way, there's so much more in the book that even Andrew has given us in his response. That's why you have to read the book. It's called God's Book, An Honest Look at the Bible's 7 Toughest Topics. When we come back, let's do the biggie, heaven, hell, judgment. Let's take a look at that right after this.

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1: Our nation is founded on a divine law premise. So our rationale is fixed and objective. It's not a social contract theory that's fluid and subjective. And so our interpretation of all of our laws and understanding the laws of nature and of nature's God and what makes a human right must be consistent with biblical truth. Because if the source of our legal authority is vested in the person of God, he can't be inconsistent with himself. So we are only acting legitimately, and our civil government is only acting legitimately, and our church and our family governments, by the way, if we are consistent with God and consistent with biblical truth.
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2: Dr. Andrew Allerton is our guest, theologian, pastor, author, a man who takes the complexity and the richness of theology and makes it oh so graspable, attainable, and applicable. His newest book is called God's Book, An Honest Look at the Bible's Seven Toughest Topics. And what he does brilliantly is he starts with creation in Genesis and through these seven topics works his way literally from Genesis to Revelation. Again, caveat, so much more in the book that even the gift of 1 hour of Andrew's time, which I can never return to him, doesn't afford us to cover. So that's why you need to get the book. It's on my information page. Click on through, buy yourself a copy, and then give it to somebody you're praying for that doesn't yet know the Lord as their Savior, but has a curiosity. You've been listening with the ears on your heart. You know that they want to know more. This would be a great way to start, because the way Andrew writes is it's written for those who already know we can mature in our faith, better contend, but also for somebody who goes, I'm curious, but, and that's why I just love the story of Philip and the Ethiopian eunuch. How can I know unless somebody tells me? And that's what this book does. It tells you with clarity what the Bible has to say about these topics. And in so doing, we better understand the Word and the author himself. So I don't know if this is happening in the UK, Andrew, but in the United States, we're having some rather robust conversations about hell in the church as much as we are outside the church. And so without us getting too far down a rabbit trail, now we've got conversations about annihilism and universalism and whether or not hell is eternal. And if he's a good God, then of course everybody ends up in heaven. And so particularly contextualizing it in the world of postmodernism right now, these are arcane, problematic ideas, not just for the culture, but sometimes in the church. So talk to me about this. And what is it we miss most about the book of Revelation?
3: Well, the book of Revelation is challenging, let's be honest. Some of the challenge is the genre. We referred to that earlier. It is unusual. It's different to most of the rest of the Bible, what we call apocalyptic. So that means we need to take it seriously, but it doesn't mean that we take it all literally. Some passages are using, much of Revelation is using rich symbolism and visual metaphor, drawing from visual imagery throughout the Bible. So we take it seriously. We don't always take it literally. But what I mean by that is, when you see, for example, in Revelation 20, a great white throne of and one seated on it who will judge and books being opened, you're facing judgment day. Now, don't take that literally. God doesn't need record books to remind him of things that he's forgotten about. The Almighty doesn't need aid memoirs, right? He doesn't forget things. So the books are symbolic. But what do they symbolize? They symbolize God's exhaustive, comprehensive knowledge of what every human being has thought, said, and done. And one day, the book of Revelation is saying, one day we will be called to account. Now, on the one hand, that sounds like bad news. But just before we get to that, I think there's good news here as well that our world wants. Because don't we want a day when all wrongs will be put right? Aren't we tired of the injustice and the partial knowledge upon which decisions are made? And I don't know about you, but when you see victims outside a court, you know, speaking about the way that they have been wronged, but maybe the person who's wronged them. We think recently of the Jeffrey Epstein saga and the way that so much of the victims feel like I remember seeing one of them on television saying that they were so devastated because he will never be brought to justice. Hmm. And I suppose my reflection is, well, Revelation is telling me actually he will. And we all will. So there's a sense in which judgment is good news. It's what we want for our world. In fact, when God passes decrees of judgment in the book of Revelation, the Hallelujah chorus is sung. That originates as a celebration. Finally, the judge of the earth is doing the right thing. So on the one, and this is the horns of a dilemma, isn't it? On the one hand, we want justice for our world. We want God to bring an end to evil. And yet, of course, if he's going to do that, he's got to do it with no impartiality. He's got to do it with no favoritism. And that means that actually he's got to do it in a way that is complete, to really rid the world of what's wrong with it. You can't just get rid of sex traffickers. Lust has to go. You can't just get rid of murderers. Anger has to go. You can't just get rid of gangs. Greed has to go. And this is the challenge that we face with the book of Revelation and the scenes of judgment. God is actually doing the right thing. But it's because we're on the wrong side of him that it leaves us with a dilemma. I don't know. Does that make sense to you, Janet? But I think that's perfect. A lot of what we're wrestling with.
4: And that's an excellent point. And I was thinking when you talk about the fact that we want justice, but the problem with that is for everybody else. What does that mean for me now? And that's exactly. Another part of the book of Revelation, which is if God is a just God and there are rights and wrongs and all of that will be viewed through his eyes, that means me. And therein lies the conundrum, I think, of the book of Revelation. So talk to me about how we can convey this message without the cartoon aspect of a man with sackcloth and ashes holding a sign that says the end is near. The reality that we should be unashamed of is in the end, the world is divided into two camps, those who said yes and those who said no, and there's no in between. So how do we convey that being compassionate but unashamed?
3: Well, look, if we believe that God has given human beings free will, genuine free will to make that decision of yes or no, then those who have said no to the gospel, those who have said no to God, think about it. You can't at the end of time imagine a God who pretends to accept that decision and then when people die, reverses it automatically. He has to respect human free will. So you can't have a God who says, pretends to give us free will, and then at the end of time, even if we've refused to accept the gospel all of our lives, he just reverses our decision and forces us into heaven. So I am clear that universalism doesn't fit within the teachings of Scripture. Mm. Now, the second thing I would say is this. When those books are opened on the Day of Judgment, there is another book, the Book of Life. Mm-hmm. And in that book, you see, there's the book of our records of wrong, but there's also the Book of Life. In that book are the names of those who have believed in the gospel. And I would urge all of our listeners, listen, there are many things we don't understand in the Bible. I may have a British accent, but don't confuse that with being intelligent. You know, there are many things we don't understand. There are still many mysteries. But one thing I know is that Jesus will judge the earth and Jesus will get it right. And I urge us to put our trust in Jesus Christ because he died for our sins. He rose again to give us new life, and one day he's coming again to judge us, and we need to be ready for that day.
4: I love the way you close the book. So as you close out this book, you write, why not take a moment to express your heartfelt response to Jesus? Lord, to whom shall we go? You have the words of eternal life. What I love about the book, Andrew, is that if I can borrow from Jeremiah, I read it and it just reinvigorated to put fire in my bones, like Jeremiah said, to go and tell the world. And the Lord is sending us all kinds of clues. If we're looking at this uptick in Bible sales, if we're starting to see more and more people seek out, what is this Jesus? A, it doesn't come as a surprise. Pascal nailed that. There resides in the heart of every man a God-shaped void. God has placed eternity in our hearts. So start with the presupposition. There's a hunger to know. But we have to know what we believe and why we believe it, and we cannot be ashamed of any part of the scripture, even the tough stuff. What Andrew does brilliantly is help us understand contextually and holistically why the tough stuff is there. God wanted it there for a reason. Read the book to find out why. Andrew, superb conversation that went too fast. Thank you so much. See you next time, friends.
5: 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Burroughs continues sharing one of our Heroes of the Holocaust stories called A Woman of Great Generosity and Courage.
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0: The family argued the foreclosure violated their rights because the house would have fetched a higher price of nearly $200,000 if sold through typical real estate channels. In a world where virtual reality is becoming the new norm, one company has set out to make it the future of our schools. Caleb Castile has prepared this report.
1: Seatbelts, everyone! Please let this be a normal field trip. With a friend? No way!
2: Many Americans grew up watching the infamous cartoon, The Magic School Bus, in classrooms all across the country. Now imagine if the children of today could be taken on the wild field trips that were showcased in the program. Adam Mangana, CEO of Optima, told the National Desk that with virtual reality, that is now a very real possibility.
3: This is a powerful tool, and every teacher becomes Miss Frizzle. So imagine, right, the Magic School Bus come to life in VR school.
2: Now with data showing that the younger generation is becoming less patriotic, Adam's company Optima is looking to educate them by giving them a first-person experience of what the country's beginnings looked like. Students can step inside of Independence Hall and even interview and interact with a virtual Benjamin Franklin. Mangana says that unlike traditional online schools such as Zoom or another type of conference call, student engagement is their top priority. He said that he hopes that students will truly be able to learn how to appreciate the history of the USA.
4: As much propaganda is out there about kind of a negative experience around the founding of our country, that truly, if you go back, it's a miraculous human accomplishment.
2: I'm Caleb Castile.
0: A troubling arrest in Lakeland, Florida, where a street preacher was arrested for preaching the gospel at a so-called gay pride event and detained for a short while and then released. AFN's Steve Jordahl reports.
5: The as-of-yet-unnamed street preacher was presenting the gospel to the crowd in a public park in Lakeland, Florida. The crowd was confronting the preacher by crowding around him and shouting him down. They were also blowing whistles and trying to drown him out with loud music. They cheered when the police showed up and made the arrest. People attending the event say the preacher was harassing them and using slurs to describe them. Daniel Schmidt of Liberty Council says it doesn't matter to the law if the speech was offensive or if the sermon was effective or if people's sensibilities were hurt.
6: We have a doctrine in the First Amendment, and it says that we don't recognize hecklers' vetoes.
5: He says the First Amendment was built for unpopular speech. No one would bother to complain if the preacher was affirming the gays in the park.
6: Whether you like him or what he has to say or not doesn't have any implications for whether he has the right to say it on a public sidewalk or street.
5: There's been a surge in street arrests in England over offensive speech and social media posts. Schmidt says their protections for free speech are weak and almost useless.
6: The best way to protect it is to exercise it and to not tolerate it when your local government entities infringe that right. No matter whether you like the opinion or not, you need to stand up for those who want to speak.
5: I'm Steve Jordahl.
0: Fox Weather says a rare red warning was issued for London as a heat wave spreads across Europe. Temperatures were 20 to 25 degrees above average, with other heat alerts in France, Italy, and Spain. A check of Wall Street stocks were down today. The Dow lost 46, the S&P shed 107, and the Nasdaq dropped 580. West Texas Intermediate crude was down to about $73 a barrel. And that is all our time for now. Find more news at AFN.net. I'm Robert Thornton.
7: Friends, this is Janet Parshall. Thanks so much for choosing to spend the next hour with us. Today's program is pre-recorded, so our phone lines are not open. But thanks so much for being with us and enjoy the broadcast.
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13: This idea of Moshex is not...
7: Hi, friends. Welcome to In the Market with Janet Parshall. Woo, did you hear the cacophony out there? In the marketplace of ideas, that is exactly where Jesus told us to go, out there into that muck and mire and mess where good is called evil is called good, and the world seems to be turned upside down. But that's where we're supposed to go, right? Jesus' prayer, John 17, my prayer is not that you take them out of the world, but

0: that you sanctify them with thy word. Thy word is truth. But in that marketplace of ideas, there's also a literal marketplace, a job, work. And boy, if there were ever an area where I think Christians are confused, it's in the area of work. Some of us think that work is a blessing. Others of us think that work is a curse, that that's something that we've done because of the fall of man. Well, I would lovingly challenge that by saying I think Adam and his wife Eve had a job in the garden. They were to tend that garden before sin took over and they had to walk out. They were still working when they walked out. But they were working in a place of perfection. So I see work as a blessing, by the way. In fact, I see it as a calling. I see it as a mission field. If you're like a lot of people growing up and you used to hear these sermons in church, you thought a mission field was a foreign zip code somewhere. The land between your two feet is your mission field. So when you go to work, is Jesus your partner? Do you honor and glorify him in the work that you're doing? And oh, by the way, in case you woke up this morning, in case you hadn't heard, we're battling an invisible enemy globally. It's caused a timeout on the American economy, the global economy, more to the point. And there are all kinds of people now who are filing unemployment. And it'd be very easy to say the glass is half empty, but maybe the glass is half full. Maybe this is an opportunity for you to take this timeout and to really understand how God is giving you an opportunity to seek out a career of consequence. We're going to talk about how you can fast start that track, a career of consequence. And boy, do we have a fabulous teacher. Fred Sievert is with us. He happens to be the former president of New York Life Insurance Company. That is, if you're counting, not a Fortune 500, a Fortune 100 company. And this is a man who absolutely is serving the Lord. He has the most fascinating life story from Detroit all the way to being in one of the best boardrooms in America. It's a fabulous story. So we're going to get lots of help on how we can find a Christ-centered advice for entering or re-entering the workforce. But Fred, the warmest of welcomes. You're giving me something I can't give back. It's an hour of your time. It's an irreplaceable treasure. So I don't take this gift lightly, and I thank you so much for it. But your personal story, which you wrote about one of your other books, is absolutely fascinating. And I'd like to do, if we can, a short conversation so my friends begin to understand the curriculum vitae of our professor. You started out in Detroit. You started out as a teacher. What led you first and foremost to wanting to be a teacher?
1: Well, I always had a, and by the way, thank you for having me, Jan. I appreciate the time on your show.
0: Thank you.
1: I always had my passion in life, even, when I first graduated from college, has really been to impact the lives of other people and do it while serving the Lord. And so teaching seemed to be a really good path, but the problem was that was post Vietnam War time, and there were just a glut of teachers on the market. I was getting pink slipped every year, and I felt, maybe there's another path I can go in. And with my math background, and one of my financial gifts really is, or one of my spiritual gifts is financial acumen, I decided to try the actuarial profession, and that's what sort of led me into the insurance business.
0: Wow. Well, and you got a master's degree, did you not?
1: Yeah. Then while I was teaching, I did teach for 7 years, and I went on to get a master's degree in statistics, and that helped. That was kind of providential as well, because a lot of the actuarial work is statistical and analytical. So I was pretty well prepared for entering the actuarial field.
0: Wow. It's amazing. But what I'm most impressed with is your perseverance, the way you, if I can put it this way, Fred, kind of kept your hands open. So God leads you into the classroom. You understand you can make more money if you get a master's. When you're getting your master's degree, you begin to understand that you do have a great deal of acumen with statistics and actuarial field. This opens the door for you to get involved in insurance, but it's a long way, one would presume, from the classroom to the boardroom. You kept going, though, in this direction.
1: Yeah, I mean, when we talk about my current book, you introduced it beautifully. I've always relied on the Holy Spirit to guide me and direct me in the workplace. One of the chapters in my new book is Jesus as a Workplace Partner.
0: Yes.
1: And, I felt really very blessed and took on new challenges, went through a number of promotions as I managed more and more people. some of my leadership skills played through, which was another one, I think, of my spiritual gifts. And ultimately, it led to the presidency of the company. But, you know, that wasn't the end of the story, because I really had a lifelong dream of pursuing my spiritual education and development much more fully.
0: Wow. So, Fred, tell me something about your spiritual development. Your business acumen is self-evident. It just screams loudly, and it's extremely impressive. But you also just gave reference to the fact that you're always under the guidance of the Holy Spirit. When is there a place and point in your life where you can say, this is where I really went deeper in my relationship with Christ?
1: Well, it started really at a very young age. And what's interesting about my testimony is I was not raised in a typical worshiping family. We didn't go to church very often. My parents believed in God. But, you know, I didn't get the benefit of all the rich biblical stories. But what happened to me is, and this was in the 60s when I was a young kid, I was 12 years old, and I had what I call in my first book a mystical adolescent experience, where my parents were both working. They both worked two jobs. You know, we were a lower income family, lower middle income family. And I was in my bedroom at age 12, contemplating some ideas that were pretty theological, although at the time I didn't think they were.
0: Fred, let me stop you. You are good. Oh, you're excellent. Thank you. I don't want you to rush this story. And thank you for being sensitive to the clock. We bow in submission to the clock around here. So thank you for that, Fred. Let me take a break. This is going to be a fabulous conversation, not only because you get to hear the testimony of a very successful businessman who followed the Lord, but he's also written a wonderful book, a timely book for our day, Fast Starting a Career of Consequence. Back after this.

0: Here's a timeless truth from Pastor Shane Eidelman.
1: We can't always be nice because conviction converts. When we're always nice, that won't convert. Their soul is going to hell. And I want to be nice. Now, you don't go off like Paul did, but you can say, hey, have you thought about that all religions can't be right? Well, what do you mean? And then the Spirit will bring things. Have you ever done that? Have you ever talked to people and you're like, where did that come from? But when you honor God and you begin to say things that like, and the work, I remember that scripture and you begin to quote things and people are like, oh, you gave me a lot to think about, And you have to be bold. And I haven't told the story in a while, so it's okay. But me and Morgan were in Palm Springs. Remember that? And this guy's checking me out. So I find, what are you looking at, dude? And I just haven't seen you in this area before. Because I'm jogging to meet her for lunch. And she's like, where are you? I go, come over here. So I'm telling this guy, and I shot him straight. I said, you know, he's homosexual. And I said, do you know what the Bible says in Romans 1? And I just loved him. Like I truly did. I just loved this little guy. He's just, you know, and I shot him straight. And you tell his head's down. And he said, I've never had anybody tell me that. I almost invited him to lunch, but I don't think that would have been a good idea with Maury. But see, it's not always loud and in your face. Sometimes it's learning and listening. See, but if you thought, because they're broken, they're dying, they're looking for what you have. Open your mouth and lead them to the cross, church.
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2: 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Wow, I tell you, what a timely conversation. I am thrilled to be able to spend the hour with Fred Sievert. He is the past president of New York Life Insurance Company, a Fortune 100 corporation, but he's also a marvelous author, and his new book goes right to the heart of where a lot of you are right now. COVID's caused a timeout in your life. And by the way, God hasn't left you or forsaken you, and his good and perfect plan is still there, right there for you. And maybe this is a reset for you. So the book that he's written is called Fast Starting a Career of Consequence. And the subtitle is wonderful: Practical, Christ-Centered Advice for Entering or Reentering the Workforce. And the foreword was written by Kevin Palau, by the way, and that's part of Luis Palau's ministry. So, Fred, bless you for being so sensitive to the music, because I was asking about your relationship with the Lord, and you talked about not a really kind of stereotypical Christian household, but when you were 12, there was this experience, and you were just getting into the experience, and I'm so glad you didn't rush it. If you'd be so kind to pick up your story from there.
3: Yeah, I was home alone, and I was on my bed laying down, and I was contemplating questions that I didn't think were all that theological, but it proves out that they were. You know, things like, who is this guy Jesus? How does something get created from nothing? Is God always here with me? Will he always be with me in the future? Questions like that. And I felt myself, I mean, I wasn't sleeping, I wasn't hypnotized, but I definitely felt myself in the presence of God. I was kind of lifted up almost in an out-of-body experience off the bed and getting the sense that I was being held by God. He wasn't answering my questions, but what the communication I got was, the answers will come in time. And yes, I will be with you always. And that was it. It lasted for maybe a minute, but it changed my whole life because I was so convinced I was in the presence of God. And I tried to recreate that again. I managed to do it one other time, but only one other time. And what's interesting, Janet, that gave me an enduring faith and really a burning desire to learn more. And wow. So what happened, that was very interesting, is many years later, 40 years later, or even longer, I was in divinity school at Yale, and in a medieval theology class, and I'm reading St. Augustine's Confessions. He had exactly the same experience. He had it twice, and he couldn't recreate it. So it was almost as if God was speaking to me over 17 centuries, you know, that this happened to you know, one of the spiritual greats in the past. So, you know, what's interesting also is I found out, I told that story the first time someone asked me about it at a church leadership meeting with about 20 other people in the room, and two of the other people in the room said that they had almost the identical experience. One was a minister, one was a lay leader. And, you know, I came to the conclusion that God was giving me this as a gift because he knew that I'd be in lay leadership in the future and that I'd be working for Christ in the future. And it was just a remarkable experience. It's the very first story in my first book because I just thought it was that important.
2: Wow. It is such a powerful story, but you skipped over something. I want to go back because I want our friends to understand that this man who starts out, humble beginnings, in the classroom, working his way to the boardroom, you take an early retirement, Fred, and at 59, note this, 59, you enter Yale Divinity School. You say it's a two-year course. It actually took you 4 years to do it. You know, if you take an early retirement, I'm guessing you probably had a pretty good parachute and you could have played golf the rest of your life. You didn't. You decided to go to divinity school. Why?
3: I did. It really was a lifelong dream of mine. And I felt now's the time. There were enough circumstances around the situation that I felt now is the time. If I don't do it now, I'm not going to do it. And so, you know, I really wanted to enhance my spiritual education and development. I wanted to do a deep dive on the Old Testament and the New Testament. You know, I feel I missed some of that as a child, even though I had been involved with churches ever since then. And I'll tell you a funny story. At age 59, I was leaving my home in Connecticut to go to Yale for my first day in class. And I'm carrying my book bag, and my adult daughter, Heidi, is visiting us. And as I'm walking out the front door, she yells out, "Dad, play nice with the other kids, and don't forget to share." You know, here's the interesting thing, though, Janet. It's funny, but it was profound, because it actually was the case that I was sharing my life story, my first book was about 31 personal encounters with God. And I was sharing all those stories. And when you share those stories, you give other people permission to share their story. So I heard a lot of stories, not only in divinity school, but after I wrote the first book.
2: And that's so exciting. So it was a mission field. So divinity school actually becomes a mission field, which I think is absolutely fabulous. Well, I want to dive into this because here you are, this blessed, very successful businessman, as I noted before, not a Fortune 500, a Fortune 100 company. But hey, I saw the movie Wall Street. I heard Gordon Gekko. He told me that greed was good. How do you take Jesus into the boardroom?
3: Well, you know, one of the chapters in the book is Jesus as a workplace partner. Mm-hmm. And really, that's really all about exercising your spirituality, calling on the Holy Spirit. You know, the verse that I quote in the lead into that chapter is Matthew 11:28-30, which is, come to me, all you who are weary and burdened, and I will give you rest. Take my yoke upon you and learn from me, for I am gentle and humble in heart, and you will find rest for your souls. For my yoke is easy and my burden is light. Imagine that, the imagery of being yoked to Jesus. And, that's exactly how I felt every day that I was at work, and I called on the Holy Spirit very often, multiple times a day, to give me answers to difficult issues I was facing and give me the right things to say.
2: So when we come back, because I think this is such a profound point, Fred, if we want to really seek that career of consequence, why is what you just said important for us? We'll hear the answer to that when we get back.
4: Our outreach to Spanish speakers is growing worldwide. Hi, I'm Chuck Bentley with My Money Life from Crown. For the first time in Crown's history, Nicaraguan pastors are receiving training in biblical stewardship. 270 pastors from several denominations recently gathered in the capital city. It was a very meaningful experience. Crown Spanish is expanding in the United States and beyond. We're opening our 18th country in Latin America, and we believe it's just the beginning. The key focus is on ending personal and generational poverty for Spanish speakers around the globe. We have amazing leaders who are faithfully training with Crown's proven biblical programs. We hope to see an entire generation of Spanish speakers flourishing through the implementation of God's financial principles. 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We also have several stewardship centers where people are receiving ongoing training and support. 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We're seeing people thrive as stewards in God's economy. May He multiply the work of these pastors in Nicaragua. Now please join us in Knoxville, Tennessee, this September the 10th through the 12th, to hear more about all that's happening. 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
5: So who is the father of our country and how did he get that title? Hi, this is Dave Zanotti. Let's talk about it today on the Public Square. George Washington is often, has been since the beginning, considered to be the father of America, the father of our nation. That just sort of seems like the sort of thing people say. And I've been to his home. I've been handed the key to the front door of his house. And I promptly gave it back to the curators for fear that if I dared put it in the lock, I'd be the guy that broke something. So a private tour was me with my hands in my pockets and my shoes off and a video team. And we did that tour with Dr. William B. Allen a number of years ago. You can still go to YouTube today and see part of that interview and part of that tour. It's fascinating. Some genuine, real history stuff that happens there that you won't find anywhere else. And you can find that at the Public Square on YouTube as well. So the point is, the father of our country became the father of our country because he was first. And that's what you tend to talk about, the person, the founder or the father of the project. And George Washington was, in fact, first. And in fact, he was known to be first and heralded as first among rivals, among enemies, and among friends as well. There's nobody who stands quite as tall on our history as George Washington, and I think it's important in this day and age that we repair to Washington, that we look to George Washington to give us an understanding of what America is supposed to look like in an era where so many people are trying to paint with different colors. If you'd like to take a look at a book that we published called First, The Leadership of George Washington, visit us online at thepublicsquare.com. Now, I wrote the book with the help of Dr. William B. Allen. 100% of the proceeds go back into the Ministry of the American Policy Roundtable. So this isn't a commercial pitch. If you'd like to know more about Washington, check us out. Look for the book First on thepublicsquare.com. I'm Dave Zanotti. 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
2: What a privilege to spend time with Fred Siebert. He is a man who has so much to say about so many things, but he's led by example, and he's led by following Jesus, by the way, becoming the president of New York Life Insurance Company, a Fortune 100 company. and then going to divinity school at 59. I just love this. And now becoming a wonderful author and really encouraging people. He just never stops. And that's part of his life's mission, by the way. He doesn't feel that you should be stopping. I bet Fred and I are graduates of the same school of thought that says, you read God's word, there is no retirement plan. It's called death. If you're still alive, there's still something that God would like you to do. And Fred certainly subscribes to that. So Fred, I want to go back to what you said before. I was thinking, I never thought about this before. This is really a great moment for me. I was thinking during the break, if you think about a yoke, it's that big, heavy instrument that you would tie the ox together to be able to pull your cart. It's cumbersome, it's bulky, but it's part of work, and it's the only way that the farmer can carry the wagon or pull the plow, and it's an instrument that helps facilitate your work. So if I'm going to be yoked to Jesus in my work, that there's so many concepts, there's so many ways you can unpack that and say, how do I do my work effectively if I'm not yoked to him? And as you just pointed out, his yoke is easy and his burden is light. That's a marvelous picture. And it underscores why when I get up in the morning, I better not go to work without him, because I'd rather have a two oxen pull than a single oxen pull.
3: Yeah, it's a very important concept. The first chapter in my new book is about identifying your spiritual gifts and utilizing them in the workplace. And I think it's in the first chapter because I think it's probably the most important chapter of the book, because I really think people need to understand what their gifts are and then find ways to utilize them. I use myself as an example of, you know, what my gifts are and how I use them in the workplace in the book. And then I also, fortunately, a gentleman named Darren Shearer, who's at Houston Baptist University, developed the spiritual assessment tool, which a lot of churches use, and he allowed me to put that in the book as an appendix. So I ask people to do that. First of all, let's understand what your spiritual gifts are, and then let's use them in the workplace. But most importantly, and there are other chapters on this, is the importance of prayer. It's not an exaggeration, Janet, to say I prayed probably at least 10 to 15 times a day while I was in the workplace.
2: Wow.
3: And it's interesting because when I first went into teaching and was going to church then, but I really felt like prayer was something you do on Sunday, you know, you worship. But really, when you think about it, most humans are spending more, at least half of their waking hours in the workplace. And if you really believe the Holy Spirit dwells within you, which I do, he's there to give me guidance and to give me the words to say. And I relied on that significantly. I mean, my prayers every day were often very short. They weren't about, you know, hitting a sales goal, hitting a profit goal, getting a promotion, a good bonus. It was none of that. It was all about being a good role model for my employees and my colleagues, and making decisions of integrity and getting guidance from the Holy Spirit. And that's what it was all about. And you can imagine when you're running a company that big, and at that time they had 65,000 employees and agents in 12 countries. I was facing difficult decisions every day. So, like I said, you know, you've got to ask for the Holy Spirit for guidance. I often say, Lord, I don't know how to deal with this. You know, you're going to have to get me through it. And the other thing I learned from a Catholic priest, his name is John Ricardo, who worked in mission work and serving and pastoral care for people in crisis. And he said he had this great short prayer. I just love it. He said, I'd often be on the phone with somebody calling me in crisis. And I would say, Lord, I can't, you can, please do. That was it. But what a great, you know, you got to believe that you're going to get some answers to that. And he definitely does. So, you know, it's just the power of prayer and calling on the Holy Spirit is really throughout this book. And even though the first five chapters are on biblical principles in a workplace, and the next 10 are on these tips that I that I developed for fast-starting a career, it's all integrated. It's in the biblical chapters, biblical principle chapters. I talk about the workplace and how I and how others can utilize their gifts and utilize these biblical principles in the workplace. And then in the 10 chapters on tips on fast starting your career, I talk about the biblical principles there. So there's really a lot of scriptural references throughout the book. And I think it's that integration that's so important. My own gifts, you know, included, as I said, a strong faith and this financial acumen. But the fact that I could combine in this book my faith and my business experience is what got me really excited about writing it. Because the first two books I wrote were really mostly about my faith, which was great, you know, and it impacted a lot of people. But this one is particularly providential as well.
2: Yes.
3: Because initially I was going to just call it practical Christ-centered advice for entering the workplace. But then it came to me that I should say re-entering the workplace because of COVID-19. And
2: yes.
3: At the time I changed the subtitle, COVID-19 hadn't even hit yet.
2: Wow.
3: And that's why
2: wow.
3: it was so providential, because yes. so many people are now going to be re-entering the workplace
2: yes.
3: and even reimagining what their future is.
2: And back after this.
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2: 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Right-hand side, bunch of words. Look for these two. They're standing right next to each other. Past programs. Click it on. You can download this hour or either of the 2 hours we do every day, going back a full year. And you'll listen to it at your convenience, at your leisure. Pass it on to somebody somebody else. But if you are interested in work, if you're interested in honoring God in your work, if you're interested in using your spiritual gifts for your work, if God has graciously given you a time out, a chance to re-enter the workforce because of COVID-19, then this is a conversation designed for you. And it's written by a man who knows a little something about the workplace, but more importantly, loves God and loves to tell people about him. So check it out. Go to inthemarketwithjanetparshall.org. Click on the words past program. You can download the first half. But if I can, let me formally reintroduce Fred Sievert again. This is a man who was the past president of New York Life Insurance Company, which is a Fortune 100 company. He's held many leadership positions. He was the past chair of the Life Insurance Council of New York, the American College of Financial Services, and the Actuarial Foundation. He is now gone to divinity school at the age of 59, didn't stop there, by the way, kept going, writing books. And his latest book, which, as he just told us before the break, was really making God his editor-in-chief because it really came out at an absolutely perfect time. But then again, God's timing is always perfect. It's called Fast Starting a Career of Consequence, Practical Christ-Centered Advice for Entering or Re-entering the Workforce. And we spent the first half of this getting Fred's story and learning some biblical principles of work. If I can unabashedly tell you that the book is worth it just for the biblical principles about work, because as I noted at the top of our conversation, we are generally confused as a church, capital C, about the concept of work. Some view it as a blessing, some view it as a burden. But I love what Fred writes about the biblical principles of work. But then the second part of the book is taking a look at the essentials of career success. And Fred, you start out with the idea of demonstrating commitment. You know, this is extremely important, excuse me, because for a lot of people, it's Joe versus the volcano. It's card punching. It's 9 to 5. It's a world of gray. And commitment is the last thing. I'm doing it because I have to. And it's the only thing that I can do to put bread on my table. A lot of that, and you have an unbelievably unpleasant statistic that says that 4 out of 5 people are doing jobs that do not allow them to do what they do best, which means they're not excited to get out of bed in the morning and go to work. So why is demonstrating commitment key to success?
3: Well, Janet, in the introduction, I mentioned the genesis of the book, which was really my daughter coming to me. And she was a graduate of Calvin College with a French major and couldn't find a decent job, so she was doing fulfilling marketing orders in the marketing department of a large cosmetic firm. And she came to me and said, Dad, you know, after a couple of months, she said, Dad, how am I going to advance in this career? How am I going to get noticed? How can I really have a real legitimate career? And she said, give me some tips. So I really thought about it very hard. I prayed about it. I thought to myself, how would I, as president of New York Life, notice some young new person in the workforce? And I gave her, this was the easiest, simplest thing I could think of, which was tip number one, and it's now chapter 6 in this book, and that was demonstrate your commitment to the company by coming to work early and leaving late, because so many young people, it's as if they're punching a time clock. You know, they're cleaning up their desk 15 minutes before the end of the workday and then running out the door. And I said, just do that much. But then there were other aspects to it. Each one of these chapters has sort of a title like that, with some tips and some action steps. And in fact, we're also coming out, by the way, with a workbook that will be
2: wonderful,
3: very useful for people to, you know, go through the workbook and check off kind of the steps that I've outlined in the book for them to follow, and without having to read the whole book over again. But anyway, there are other aspects to this. It's not just coming to work early and leaving late. It's knowing more about the mission of the company. It's being vocal about the fact that you appreciate and agree with the mission and your gratitude for being a part of it. It's focusing on simple things like completing your daily work on time and within budget and doing difficult tasks with enthusiasm, delivering on any promises you make, and so forth. And one of the other things I told Dina was, you know, seek out additional work. When you meet with other colleagues at the company, see if there's something you can help them on. Obviously, your own assignments come first, But she was a French major, and this company had an operation in France. She spent probably a year in France and understood the culture. So, that was a means by which she could demonstrate her commitment and help the company out, and at the same time, learn more about the business herself. So, yeah, it's important, I think, for people to understand you're committed to the company. And it's those kinds of things. I also said to her, be visible, do things at the company. If it's a large company, there's going to be a lot of activities and things you can get involved in. Be visible, interact with people in other departments, find out what they're doing and how they support the mission. So there's a lot to that commitment chapter.
2: Yes, there certainly
3: is. I wanted to mention the workbook.
2: Well, and I love that because I can see how this would lend itself beautifully to doing that. So let me stay, if I can, just a little bit longer about demonstrating commitment, because I think this is a big issue. You haven't said it, but I think a verse that does apply, although every one of these aspects, well, the subsets inside the chapter, you start with scripture and there's a strong admonition in every one of those. But whatever you do heartily as unto the Lord. You talk about maintaining a good work ethic. You talk about maintaining a positive attitude. In fact, you write maintaining a positive attitude throughout the workday under all conditions can be challenging, but it is imperative. Tell me why.
3: Yeah, I mean, it's infectious. And, especially if someone aspires to be in a leadership or a management role, if you show that under stress or under duress or the fact that you're not very interested in what you're doing, you're never going to advance in the company because people gravitate to a positive attitude. The other thing you just mentioned, which I also is kind of amazing, I want to tell you this. There's verses throughout the book, but one that appeared three times, and my editor called me and said, you realize you got this verse in this book three times? And I said, yeah, I realize it, and I want to keep it in there three times. it's so fundamental. It's so fundamental to the message. And that was, you even quoted it just now. It was Colossians chapter 3, verses 23 to 24. It's whatever you do, work at it with all your heart as working for the Lord, not for human masters, since you know that you will receive an inheritance from the Lord as a reward. It is the Lord Christ you are serving. I mean, that's so powerful. So, I don't mind the fact that it appears in the book three times.
2: Not at all. And by the way, Fred, doesn't that reorientate our thinking about our job? Again, I love using movie references because I guess I'm a visual learner and I get a picture in my mind. So here's Joe versus the volcano and the whole start of the film is in grays and it's just making widgets and there's no joy in his life whatsoever. But wouldn't our perspective on our job change out of that world of grays into bright primary colors if we realize that, yes, this is a way of getting some financial support for ourselves? The Bible tells us to look well to the ways of our household, understandably. But if we did what we did because we were bringing honor and glory to the Lord, how could that not reorientate and dramatically impact the way in which we do our work?
3: Absolutely. And, that triggers another thought. I was asked in 2013 to write an article for the Wealth Channel magazine, and it was going to be about retirement. They thought I was going to write about financial planning and retirement. Instead, the title of that article was Happier, Healthier, and Younger in Retirement, because that's exactly how I felt. And, when I was at Yale Divinity School, how many people say to themselves every day, I'm really happy right now? Every day I was sitting in those classrooms, I was saying to myself, I'm really happy right now. And you know what? When you're following your divine calling, which I really believe I'm doing right now, you can't help but be happy. And using, applying biblical principles in the workplace, following what the Lord wants you to do, you're going to be smiling and singing and feel like you're very good at work.
2: I could not agree more. It goes back to what you said. Oh, Fred, there's so many things I could talk to you about. This hour is going to go far too quickly. But let me go back to the gifting part of this. When you recognize how God made us fearfully, wonderfully, for his honor, for his glory, all of us with our own unique gifts, once you discover that, and once God you follow him and he leads you to a place where you can use those gifts. It's a secular axiom, but I think it applies. And that is the old saying that says, if you love what you do, then you'll never work a day in your life. And isn't that true? Because you get up every day and you think, this is how God made me. This is what I'm called to do. This is exactly what I'm supposed to do. And suddenly the work that has all those negative connotations is anything but.
3: Absolutely. You said it very well. In fact, that phrase is in my book somewhere. I can't tell you what chapter it's in, but you know, that phrase about if you're following what you do best and you're following God's gifts, you'll never work a day in your life. Yeah.
2: So true.
3: I've quoted
2: so true.
3: That often.
2: Wow. Well, let me take a break. I have one more segment with Fred. I'm so glad, but I'm already ruining the fact that the hour is drawing by so quickly. And Fred, I have to tell you, I can't wait for that workbook to come out. That is going to be a fabulous addition to this book. But in the meantime, you know, maybe you're thinking, woe is me, you've lost your job. I get it. I mean, we have record unemployment filings now. It's tough. I will grant you that. But God's in the throne room. He's in control. He's got plans for your welfare and not your destruction. He's giving you hope and a future. He's a promise-keeping God. That's one of them. And maybe this is an opportunity to stop, take a deep breath, and reconsider how you can fast start a career of consequence. Fred Siebert, this brilliantly successful businessman who loves and serves God, has written you some practical advice on entering or re-entering the workforce. Back after this.
8: This is Carter Conlon. You must stop listening to every argument that tells you your life will never change. The voice that says you'll always be stuck, always be limited, always be defeated, must be confronted. You cannot continue to entertain those thoughts and expect to walk in freedom. There has to be a decision to reject these thoughts completely. Don't give them any space in your mind any longer. When those thoughts come, answer them with the truth of God's word. Refuse to believe what God has not spoken. Walk away from the lies and begin to stand on what He has declared and is declaring about your future. Freedom begins when you and I stop agreeing with what's trying to hold us back. 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It's time to pray.
2: We're visiting with Fred Siebert, who is a wonderful author in addition to many other things, and his life is not yet over. He's still honoring the Lord. But his latest book, very timely, Fast Starting a Career of Consequence. And in this book, he does exactly what the subtitle says, practical Christ-centered advice for entering or re-entering the workforce. There, I want to linger on some of these pragmatics, if I can, Fred. This seems very obvious on one level, but it's abandoned by some on another level. And that's the idea of embracing your company's vision and mission. You talk about a distinction, and anyone who's ever had a position in leadership understands that this is a key conversation. What's the difference between a vision statement and a mission statement?
3: Well, a vision statement really is a characterization of where you want to see the company go long term in the future. It's normally quite aspirational. It may not even be achievable, but it's something to strive for. The mission is really your purpose for being, what you're in the business for, why you're doing the business you're doing. And, you know, the advice I gave my daughter was very simple. I said, Dina, I want you to memorize the company's mission and vision statements so that you can recite them. And she said to me, Dad, do I really need to recite them? And I said, no, absolutely not. You know, you'll be viewed as arrogant if you start walking around the company reciting these statements. But the reason I want you to memorize them so you can recite them is they're going to become embedded in your brain. And when they're embedded in your brain, you're going to be able to assess decisions made by others. You're going to be able to assess your own decision-making guidance in light of the mission, because it's critically important for companies to make decisions based on, you know, that are consistent with their mission. So, you know, that was the advice I gave her relative to that particular topic. And I think it's very important, and they are different. Some people think you know, a vision is something that you know, is really more about what the company should be doing now. And that's really not it. It's the ways in which you can strategically compete and create competitive advantage long term, where you see your company headed. And I just think it's very important for people to understand the difference. And really, for some young person in the company, memorizing those statements is pretty key. And if you want, the other thing is, I said to other people, because I've done presentations to, I actually did a commencement address, a couple of commencement addresses in colleges and used this as the theme. And I've spoken to many, many business schools. And when I do, I always say to them, you know, I'm going to talk about my faith. And you know what? Even in secular institutions, they're fine with that. So, you know, I speak to them about that. And, you know, I tell them that they really need to, even in the interview process, if you go, I've done dozens and dozens of interviews of people over the course of my career. Very few of them come in knowing the mission and vision of the organization. You've got a leg up right away if you know something about their mission and vision and you start asking them questions about the mission and vision, not challenging it, just understanding it. And, you know, I just, there's so many benefits to doing that. That's just one of the 10 chapters on these business related tips.
2: And there's so much more in each of the chapters. So just let me touch on a couple more if I can. So it is said that Bill Belichick has a whiteboard, and that as his players run out of the locker room onto the field, they go past this whiteboard with these enumerated requirements by the coach. And one of them is to play situational football. I love that. I've lifted that. I've used that in my life. We've taught that to our kids as well, that they need to play situational football. And by that, we mean you learn to pivot. You learn to be cognizant of what's going on around you. Boy, you go right to this on one of these elements. You talk about develop cultural and organizational awareness. Hat tip to you, hat tip to Bill Belichick. It's the same idea, only instead of being on the gridiron, you're in the office. Why is having a sense of cultural and organizational awareness essential for success in your career?
3: Yeah, well, every company has a different culture. You know, they have a somewhat unique culture. And many times it really encompasses the values, the mission, the vision of the companies, the leaders, not just the corporate statement of those things, but the leaders themselves. So you need to know how things get done. You need to know what it takes to accomplish certain objectives. You need to know if the organization is such that there's matrix management where it's people are reporting to more than one boss. You know, all of those things play into your ability to get things done. So I told my daughter, you know, when you go out for drinks after work or you go to lunch with your colleagues, you know, don't talk about the latest reality TV show. Ask them how they contribute to the mission of the company. Ask them how they accomplish the things that they accomplish, and ask them for the challenges. You know, where have you had difficulty getting things done? And, you know, how are the reporting relationships working? I mean, just having that understanding, you don't really have to try to change that, especially for a new person in the organization. You're not, you got to be careful. The book, by the way, has a lot of cautionary advice about when to, you know, implement some of these steps and some of the things you learn in the process. I mean, this whole book, I mean, the 10 chapters on business advice, I made mistakes throughout my career, and I'm trying to impact people's lives by telling them not to make the same mistakes. You know, let me give you advice from what I've learned through the course of my career. And I think that's got to be very useful. By the way, I really, do we have time? I could tell you where they can get the book, because it's interesting. I was upset because the publisher put a date of August 3rd on the book. It's up on Amazon, and if you pre-order it, if you know, you're not going to get it for 3 or 4 months. And I'm a little concerned about that, but this actually proved to be providential as well, because the publisher allowed me to do an early print run that you could buy on my website. It's storiesofgodsgrace.com. You can go on that website right now and order the book.
2: Excellent. In fact, I'll tell you what we'll do, Fred. 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Fred, what a rich conversation. I can't thank you enough, both for the gift of your time, and to repeat myself, I can't give that back to you. That's an irreplaceable commodity, and you gave it to us, and I want to thank you from the bottom of my heart. But second of all, what godly counsel on how to be workers that honor and glorify the Lord, and in the process have a career of significance. Absolutely fabulous. Fred, thank you for that. So again, to learn more, In the Market with JanetParshall.org, click on that red box. It says Program Details and Audio. It'll take you over to the information page. You are looking for the book, Fast Starting a Career of Consequence, Practical Christ-Centered Advice for Entering or Re-entering the Workforce. 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We'll see you next time.
9: 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Pastor Andre and his wife Miriam served together in a region of northern Benin that is 98% Muslim. While Andre was away, someone attacked Miriam in their home. Their daughter found her injured with a note she had written. "It is an attack, and this was planned for my husband." Assailants had battered and forced acid down Miriam's throat. After 40 days of suffering, she died. Police investigated, but never made any arrests. Andre suspects Islamists planned the attack after he shared the gospel with a local imam. Pray for Andre and his children, and for the Lord to open the eyes of those who oppose the gospel in Benin.
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1: For American Family News, I'm Robert Thornton. The Supreme Court sided with the Trump administration in a significant immigration ruling and verified the government's broad authority to place lawful permanent residents or green card holders on immigration parole if they are suspected of committing a crime. More from Fox's Kristen Goodwin.
2: In a 6-3 decision, the Supreme Court ruling border officials can temporarily strip green cards from immigrants accused of a crime as they re-enter the U.S. The case centers on a green card holder who faced a counterfeiting charge in 2012 before traveling to China. When he returned to the U.S., immigration officers put him on immigration parole. The man sued, arguing the government overstepped, and a lower court sided with him, but the Supreme Court disagreeing. Justice Clarence Thomas, writing, border officers did not have the burden to establish

0: Headquarters in Pennsylvania says inspectors will be on the ground in Iran at the appropriate time. During a 60-day negotiating period, the U.S. is waiving sanctions on Iran, allowing oil sales. President Trump also says unfrozen assets for Iran will only be used for food and medicine purchases. At the White House, Stuart Halpern, Fox News.
1: Federal Reserve Chair Alan Greenspan passed away yesterday. He was celebrated for engineering a decade of prosperity, but later shared the blame for a devastating financial crisis. He was 100. Kevin Freeman of Pirate Money Radio and AFR said that Greenspan believed in gold and hard money.
2: He presided over some of the easiest money of the Fed, giving something called the Greenspan put. Every time the stock market had a comeuppance, he showed up with money and printed lots of money, which, you know, I admire historically his positions, and I admire his long tenure at the Fed. I think he's a brilliant man. He got accepted both by the gold bugs, which I would put myself in that camp, but also by the establishment press, and the way that he navigated through that was kind of amazing.
1: Major League Baseball Commissioner Rob Manfred said that the San Francisco Giants players will not be disciplined for their actions of writing Bible verses on Pride Night hats. Caleb Castile has more.
3: MLB Commissioner Rob Manfred said to Republican Missouri Senator Josh Hawley that no fines or disciplinary actions will be placed upon the pitchers who altered or refused to wear the Giants' Pride Night hats. This comes after Hawley sent a letter to the MLB citing concerns about this and a recent incident where a Washington Nationals executive was found to be discriminating against a player of Catholic faith due to his choice to speak out against a Pride Night event in Los Angeles. The MLB publicly warned the players, but Manfred wrote that the players, quote, were neither fined nor disciplined, nor will they ever be. He did, however, defend the league's uniform policy, insisting that it was enforced regardless of the subject of the messaging. Manfred said that the Giants were allowed to use a pride emblem on their uniforms due to the large LGBTQ communities in San Francisco and the team wanting to support their community. Tom Joyce of the New Boston Post says that there is a very simple solution to the problem, and it falls on the teams in the league.
4: Stop trying to push this stuff on the players. A lot of these guys just don't agree with that stuff.
3: Frank Turk spoke on AFR about the incident and spoke on the reason Commissioner Manfred spoke up.
5: Wow. Gee, I think I know why. Because the Department of Justice was about to hammer them with a lawsuit. Rightfully so.
3: Turk says that the DOJ had referred the matter to the Equal Employment Opportunity Commission, arguing that the MLB's warnings raised concerns of religious discrimination. Manfred says that the MLB will continue to work with players and clubs on policies that respect the values and beliefs of players and fans. I'm Caleb Castile.
1: That is all our time for now. 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
7: This is Viewpoint with attorney and author Chuck Crismeyer. 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
8: Have you ever been at death's door? At death's door. In other words, you felt like the circumstances around you at that moment were such that the likelihood of your surviving was slim. I can only recall one instance where I felt just like that. One instance. I had left after some serious problems that I was incurring and had gone to about incurred about $100,000 worth of medical diagnoses and so on, and no doctor was able to figure it out. And I was on my way to St. Louis where there was a gathering of men, Christian leaders, to pray for the church in America at St. Louis. It was in 1996. I was in the process of writing a book called Out of Egypt and writing about the names of God. One of the names of God was Jehovah Rapha, the Lord that heals. And I was in the process of writing that chapter right there in the hotel room, agonizing, feeling like whatever was going on in my body was not going to allow me to endure yet another day. So I called my wife, and I said, "Sweetheart, I hate to give you this call, but I really don't think I'm going to make it. I may not make it through the night. Could you call and arrange an early and quick flight for me to get back home?" Now, my

0: wife didn't want to hear it. And I didn't want to have to say this to her, but I felt like I was perhaps at death's door. Our guest today on Viewpoint has been there, done that in a far more severe way. Yes, I survived and I'm glad for it. One doctor just happened to pierce through all that did and figured it out later. But this man today, a Jewish man who came to Yeshua, Jesus, and understood that he was, yes, indeed, among other things, Jehovah Rapha, had to go through terrifying suffering. A terrifying suffering that no one would ever want to have to experience. And I don't normally do interviews concerning people who have gone through suffering, but today I felt it important to do so. Greg Hirschberg joining us here with his book, At Death's Door, 50 Days Between Life and Death and the God Who Didn't Leave. Greg, it's good to have you on the program, my friend.
1: Chuck, it's, you know, I know it's rhetorical. People say it's good to be here, but after what I've been through, it's good to be anywhere.
0: Yeah, right. You know, I've been reading a series of stories concerning men who have climbed in the Himalayas. You talk about men that endure suffering in order to achieve something. They go through the most horrific experiences, terrifying experiences, and suffering, yes, even death. But they press on. And as I have looked at your story here, I see someone who, it was almost as if you had been climbing Everest in a way. The odds were impossible. Everything was terrifying. But God. So you're at death's door. We want to hear the story here today on Viewpoint. And again, I'm so glad that you've joined us. Where are you living now?
1: I'm living in like three places. You know, it's strange when I go to see doctors, they go, what's your address? And I have to think it through. The congregation is in Macon, Georgia. But in the summers, I'm in New York. And in the winters, I'm in Florida. I sound like an old Jewish person, don't I?
0: You sound like an old Jewish person. Why can't you make up your mind? You know what it reminds me of, Greg? Wherever there are two Jews, there are three opinions.
1: And if there's three rabbis, there's five opinions.
0: And you're one of those, right?
1: I try not to be, but I can't help running away from my heritage.
0: Okay, well, you know... They say that 95% of humor is tragedy in retrospect. And you've got a lot of tragedy in retrospect. In fact, there's a lot of hanging on about it. But we want to get into your story a bit here, a story of survival against impossible odds. And my wife and I just returned from South Carolina, where we were experiencing and there to rejoice with our oldest grandson, who at 33 years of age had just received the highest honors that the surgical team and instructors there at that training hospital could give. And he is trained as a trauma surgeon. He was one of two that were celebrated with the greatest honors there for all of the traumatic surgeries that he has been performing on his way to Vanderbilt University to become a surgical fellow. When he talks to us about the kinds of things that he encounters, the trauma that people experience, it's almost beyond imagination what one man, one doctor has to endure. But you've endured it as the patient. Were you patient in the enduring?
1: I wish I could tell you that that it was yes. You know, Chuck, I got saved in 1989 on my honeymoon, and I was under the impression, you know, I had a rough life, a crazy life, and grew up in the Bronx in the projects, and lots of bad influences. People say, couldn't you gravitate towards the kind of kids in the neighborhood? This is one of the worst projects in the United States of America.
0: Yeah.
1: There are no kind kids. And I married a swimsuit model because I was very exterior. And I thought that once I gave my life to the Lord, everything was going to be wonderful, because to be honest with you, I didn't realize it, but Satan was blessing me when I was in the world.
0: Well, wait just a minute, Greg. I got to interrupt you for a sec.
1: Sure.
0: You, an Orthodox Jew, hyper-Orthodox Jew, marrying a swimsuit model?
1: Yeah, I defected.
0: You're a mystery.
1: Yes, in more ways than one, if we each other well. But I really did assume that, okay, I've given my life to the Lord, so everything's going to be hunky-dory. And, you know, I had no tutelage, no understanding about the enemy and the attacks and the fiery darts and everything else. I had no idea. But I've come to the conclusion that there are people out there, and maybe, sadly enough, some pastors are responsible for this. I don't want to point fingers or be accusatory. But they make things very neat and pretty and clean in the faith. But it's not. It's messy, ugly, and dirty at times. And for some, it's most of the time.
0: Mm.
1: And we serve a Messiah who says in Isaiah, he was a man of pains, well acquainted with illness, and yet we don't want any pain or illness. It's beguiling. It doesn't make any sense. And
0: well, unfortunately, Greg, that kind of life doesn't market well. What needs to happen today, what is happening in the last 50 years, is we've reconstructed a Jesus in our own image, one that markets well, one that sells well, one that enables to build mega churches quickly. And unfortunately, that isn't the Jesus of the Bible. And more and more, we're coming to realize that, but it takes a while. And now we're recovering.
1: You're so right.
0: We're almost, in a sense, at death's door, even in the church right now. Great suffering, and we're going to have to understand the Jesus of the Bible. We'll be right back at death's door.
2: 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Hi, I'm Chuck Crismeyer, and I urge you to join me daily on Viewpoint, where we discuss the most challenging issues touching our hearts and homes. 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
0: Two and a half years ago, our guest today experienced the moment of truth in the Valley of Decision. November 13th, 2023, the 65-year-old Messianic Jewish leader collapsed in a St. Louis airport. A St. Louis airport, the same city where I felt like I was at death's door and called to be delivered from that airport back home. Greg Hirschberg, a true story of survival against impossible odds. And friends, you might want to get a copy of the book, because I think it would be very encouraging to you. 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Now, David writes in Psalm 23, "Thy rod and thy staff, they comfort me." But that staff is spelled differently than the staff that brought Greg Hirschberg to death's door. The staff that brought Greg Hirschberg to death's door was a shortened form of a long word, medical word, staphylococcus or something like that. It is the shortworm staph, S-T-A-F-F, S-T-A-P-H. And Greg, tell us about how you encountered a massive staph infection that sought to take your life.
1: Yeah, you know, this started, my situation started in 2005, and I'll just give you the really abridged version. Yeah. I was in my little office in my house because we didn't have a church building. We were just renting space. And I was crying, as I usually do. I cry before the Lord, but it's not always tears of sadness or tears of joy. It's cleansing tears. It's a sanctification tears. It's like a windshield washer fluid for the soul. And my wife said, "What's going on?" And I said, "I'm not desperate, Bernadette." And she said, "You go to godforsaken countries, you share the gospel, you feed the homeless, you go to a woman's prison and take care of all their toiletries." And I'm not saying this to put a feather in my cap. I'm saying this to explain that she said, "I don't get it. You know, what's wrong with you?" And I go, "Bern, I'm not desperate. You could say it all day long, but I'm not. I have food in the fridge. I have medical insurance. I'm sorry. I want to be desperate." And I went to take a shower, and there was a guy who was a trauma one surgeon and also ran the ER in our local hospital in Macon, Georgia. And God said, "Go have dinner with him, Dr. Ralph. He belonged to our congregation." I said, "Okay." And I called him up, and I said, "Dr. Ralph, I'm supposed to have dinner with you." And he's very strong in his faith. And he said, "Okay, how about tonight?" And I said, "Great." I went down there. He said, "Are you okay?" I said, "I'm great. Yeah, great. Yeah, let's go have dinner." And he said, "Are you sure?" And I said, "Yeah." And he said, "Are you sure?" And I was like, "Well, I think I have a hernia, but I'm going to Israel next week, so I'm not going to touch it now." He said, "Let me check." And he said, "You have an aneurysm." And I said, "What's that?" And he explained with a bicycle tire. He said, "There's a bulge like in a bicycle tire, and when it pops, all the air goes out. When yours pops, all your blood goes out. You have 90 seconds to live." So the next thing I know, I'm in, you know, I have a medical bracelet on me, and I'm laying in a hospital bed. And they
0: not in Israel either.
1: No, they said, "You have in Macon." They said, "You have the largest aneurysm on record. It's 12 centimeters by 8, and it's in your iliac, which is unheard of." So they did an emergency surgery. I aspirated. I was in ICU for 18 days. It was very touch and go. I only had a 50% chance of survival. Obviously, I'm talking to you, so I survived that. But then we realized I had a connective tissue disorder that I was born with. I don't have a collagen marker in my DNA, so I'm prone to any kind of connective tissue issues, which is ligament, tendon, also your connective tissue within your arteries.
0: So well, now I know you didn't come off of Everest because you would never have gotten even the start there.
1: No way. I've had 8 aneurysms, 8 stents. And so when I fainted, I begged the EMS workers that showed up at the airport because I was laying on the floor in the major thoroughfare. They said, we have to take you into the hospital here at St. Louis. And I begged them, and I cried. And I said, "Listen, I have doctors in Macon. My situation is very complex. Please, I'm begging you." They said, "It's just not protocol. If something happens to you on the plane, we're responsible." But I begged them, and they said, "Okay." Got me in a wheelchair, got me on the plane, got back home. I was feeling horrible, like I've never felt. I didn't understand it. I went to the ER, where I know the doctor there, Dr. Wilfredo Rios. He took some tests, and he said, "Greg, you have a bloodstaff infection." And I heard infection, and I don't get sick much at all. So I was like, okay. I'm thinking some antibiotics, and he says, "It's not like that, Greg. 20% die from bloodstaff." And I was like, "Wait a minute, that's 1 in 5. That's a big number. Did you say 20%? And he said, "Yes." And he said, "We're going to have to send out cultures to see what it's resistant to. In the meantime, we have to give you something called vancomycin because we can't risk you dying before the cultures come back."
0: All right, so what did he say concerning that? What did he say concerning staph infection? How did he describe that to you?
1: You know, he didn't give me a big explanation. He said somehow there was an infection in my blood.
0: And it's a killer.
1: Because your blood channels through your whole body, you know, it can go to anything, go to your heart valves, it can go anywhere. It's a killer. And he gave me the vancomycin, and it wasn't his fault, his protocol, but my kidneys, for whatever reason, didn't like vancomycin, and they decided to shut down.
0: Oh, my.
1: So now I'm in the hospital with a bloodstaff infection that can kill me. Center for Disease Control is visiting me from Atlanta. And I'm on dialysis, and I'm just shaking my head because I've been through so many surgeries, but I'm like, here we go again.
0: And where is Jehovah Rapha, the Lord that heals me?
1: Well, that was the big, it'll make me very emotional. If I start to cry when I'm telling you a couple of things, don't take it the wrong way. It's not you. I then was there for a week, and a friend of mine who, thank God, he runs a hospital in Atlanta, he said, "Greg, this is too much for your local hospital. You're not going to make it." And I was writhing in pain. I had some kind of crazy pain that even with the painkillers, it wasn't working. I was writhing in the bed. It looked very bad.
0: Mm.
1: So it's Thanksgiving, and I'm thinking, I have four children, and I'm very close to them. I haven't accomplished any great feats in life, but one of the things I've been able to do is be a great dad, because I lost my dad when I was young, and I was determined, when I have children, I'm going to be a great dad. That's within my control. Nobody can stop me. So we're incredibly close. We talk every day. We're, you know, text, two boys, two girls. And I just wanted to be with them for Thanksgiving. They all flew in.
0: Well, of course.
1: One lives in South Carolina, one lives in Tampa, two live in New York. You know, I just want to have a good time. And I'm in the back of an ambulance, just shaking my head. I can't urinate. I'm turning yellow. I'm all swell. I'm in massive pain. And I'm thinking, man, how did this happen? Like, life changes sometimes in an instant. It just does.
0: Utterly amazing. Now, as you tell the story, as you relate the story, what is going through your mind at this point? Because we all have a mind. We have the story of Job there in the Old Testament, where things were going very well for him. And then one day Satan approached God and said, "Have you considered my servant Job, that there's none like him in the earth, a man that fears God and does your will?" And he says, "Have you considered my servant Job, that there's none like him in the earth?" And Satan says, "Yeah, but you've put a hedge of protection around him. Make him fear, and he'll curse you and die." So did you ever have any feeling like Job, or at least like Satan, encouraged Job to curse God and die?
1: On I-75, which has now become probably the worst thoroughfare, most crowded, and most trafficked in all of America. It used to be I-10, it was the FDR New York, but now it's 75 because Atlanta grew ridiculously. It's 75 miles. It's ridiculous. And no matter what time you go, I go to the airport constantly, you're in traffic. So it was bumper to bumper. It was Thanksgiving, one of the busiest traffic days of the year. And I just had this thought, how many of these people are in their car cursing because they're in traffic? And I would give anything to be them. Anything. So get up to Emory, got a room. I saw my surgeon, and he did some tests. I was there for about a week. The tests were all inconclusive, and he visited me, and he said, "Greg, listen, he likes me a lot, Chuck. I've been with him for 14 years, and I'll tell you why he likes me. He's agnostic. I've worked on him very, very incredibly lovingly. I'm an evangelist at heart, but he sees what I do. I'm not a pulpiteer. I don't drive around in a Lexus. I don't use the church that way at all.
0: Well, only the Holy Spirit can draw him.
1: Yes, I believe that it was real simple when I got saved. I was like, well, I should get to know Jesus. So I read the Gospels, I got to know him, and I tried to emulate my life after him. And I highly, highly suggest every blood-bought Christian, if they are truly blood-bought, do the same. Stop with the denominationalism. Stop with your little doctrine. Stop with the should we dip, drip, or dunk. And just start to be like him. Like, learn how to have empathy. Learn how to consider others more important than yourself. Pray for your enemies. For the love of God, get out the gospel. I mean, so many people are so eschatologically minded today. And I'm like, look, you're 75, bud. You're in your last days. Like, shouldn't you be sharing the gospel? That was the one command Jesus gave. He said, the Holy Spirit will come on you, not to do somersaults, not to speak in foreign languages. It will come on you to be my witnesses, my martyrs. Like, what's going on?
0: Mm-hmm.
1: Are we ashamed? Are we embarrassed?
0: Well, that translates in your book, Greg. My understanding is that when you were in the hospital, you actually had taken a book that you had written about Jesus and were giving it out like candy to the doctors and the nurses. What went on there? How did you get all those books
1: in
0: there?
1: You know this better than I do, and you've been a student. You've been a Christian practitioner. I could tell. I read your bio. I could tell. You practice the faith.
0: Thank you.
1: You don't speak it. You practice it.
0: Exactly.
1: And I could discern that. So I wrote a book right before I went in the hospital called Don't Die in Your Sins. And I'm not promoting it because we don't even sell it. Here's the deal. The Lord told me to write this, and I called a publisher friend of mine, and I said, how many books have been written by Christians to atheists, agnostics, antagonists, people that have horrible, experiences with church, with family who was supposed to be Christians, with hypocrisy. You know what happens.
0: Right.
1: And he said to me, basically, Greg, there's two. And I said, I'm sorry. There's hundreds of thousands of books written by Christians for Christians, which is okay. You're telling me two? He said, yes, basically. I don't have enough faith to be an atheist by Norman Geisler, who is the apologist of our time. It's 440 pages. And then Evidence Demands a Verdict by Josh McDowell, which is 880 pages. Also a lawyer, an intellect, a brilliant man. They're great works, but this is not for the average Joe. So I wrote a 66-page book thinking, and this is all I thought. I can, if Chuck's in my congregation, I could give him this book. He could then go to his wife, his coworker, his neighbor, or anybody and say, look, maybe I haven't been a witness to you enough. Maybe I've witnessed too much. Maybe I've done it all wrong. I don't know. But I met this Jewish guy. He had an encounter with Jesus, and he wrote this book, and I want to give it to you. It's not cost you anything because they don't sell it, so there's no money attached to this game.
0: Mm.
1: They really care about your soul. So I didn't know how it was going to do. I wasn't trying to do anything with it. I was just trying to be obedient and write it, so I wrote it.
0: Mm.
1: Well, as we sit today, 700,000 copies in 14 languages have been distributed.
0: Are you kidding me?
1: Half of that. I wish I was. I promise.
0: That's amazing.
1: I hand to God. It is amazing. It's in Zulu. I have a friend in South Africa handing out. It's in Ukrainian. I have a friend right on the battlefield there handing out to soldiers. It's in Hebrew. It's being handed out in Israel. It's in Japanese. It's being handed out in Japan. It's in Telugu in India. It's in Amharic in Ethiopia.
0: And the title is Don't Die in Your Sins. So how can somebody get a hold of it?
1: And you can go to a website. Yeah. Chuck, you can go to a website. And you can order it for free. Nobody's going to call you. And then if you called and said, hey, I want a case of these and I want to give them out, I'll give you a case for free. No problem, because we have people supporting it.
0: Mm.
1: They've spent the money. They've invested.
0: That is so that's true.
1: While I was in the hospital, I don't know if this helped me get through it, but I just don't give them out. I ask the Holy Spirit to target souls because I don't want it to end up in the garbage. Because when things are free and there's no cost involved, it has no value.
0: Well, you know, Jesus,
1: so he would target
0: some people,
1: people
0: say, well, Jesus went to everybody. He healed everybody. No, he didn't heal everybody. He healed everybody that he went to, that the Father led him to. And,
1: it's true.
0: You know, You're absolutely right. You don't just cavalierly go out. It's not like throwing out a tract out there that costs you nothing. It's not that way. You ask the Lord to direct your path, to give the book where it is likely to bear fruit. And that's what you did. What an amazing thing. The title of the book again?
1: Don't Die in Your Sins. And you can go to ddiys.org and get it for free.
0: All right. There you go, friends. Today's book, At Death's Door, $19 will put it in your hands, The True Story of Survival Against Impossible Odds. We're going to get into that more. Stay tuned. Our guest, Greg Hirschberg.
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0: Two years before his medical crisis began to unfold, our guest today, Greg Hirschberg, taught as a Messianic Jewish rabbi from the book of Job. You know, suffering Job? God said that Job was one of the most righteous men in the Old Testament. Daniel, Job, one of the most righteous men in the Old Testament. So we taught on the suffering of Job, not knowing that 2 years later, he would be at death's door. 50 days between life and death, and the God who didn't leave. Even though Greg Hirschberg went through all of the feelings that you and I might have, maybe more so, that he didn't curse God and die, and neither did Job. Everybody else encouraged Job to curse God and die, even his own wife. But Job said no. And interestingly, at the end of Job's life, it's a fascinating story. At the end of Job's life, or at the end of the book of Job, God urged Job to pray for his friends that in their spiritual ignorance had led him astray. And the Bible says when Job prayed for his friends, God turned his captivity and gave him double what he had had in the first place. God has some reason for suffering. He doesn't go around causing the suffering, but he has reason for it. Do you agree with that, Greg?
1: Yeah, there's a lot of mysteries. You know, when you're new, as I was a young pastor, I felt that I had to have all the answers. I felt I had to come up with an answer. Somehow, some way, I had to come up with an answer. And I've learned two things after 36 years. I've learned it's okay to say, I don't know, and I'm sorry. And that's some of the most powerful statements you could make. You know, you speak about Job, and of course, everybody knows the story. And some people will have a flat tire and say, I'm having a Job day. And I'm like, not exactly. You need to read the story again. But his friends couldn't, they were righteous men. And they couldn't wrap their minds around a God that would let somebody go through the torture that he went through.
0: Well, we can't understand that today. How many professing Christians out there are like that? Say, how could God allow this, therefore I won't serve him?
1: Yeah, like you said to me, creating God in our own image. We want the God that we want, but that's dangerous. It's not just inappropriate. It's spiritually dangerous. So they said, listen, buddy, friend, you know, you have hidden sin. It's obvious. Look at what's happening in your life. And I'm going to tell you something, if the audience doesn't hear anything, and most of them, I'm sure, are believers, if not all, hear this.
0: Right.
1: One of the cruelest things we do to people in pain and suffering is rush to explanations that make us feel safer instead of making them feel seen.
0: Whoa. Isn't that true?
1: To say to somebody who lost a child, maybe God allowed that. Because, listen, God's God, right? Either he's the Lord of all, he's the Lord, or the Lord not at all. So he either permits or promotes. He promoted Job's suffering. Satan didn't say, hey, give me Job, and if I curse him, you'll see he'll curse you. No, it was God that offered Job. God offered Job. God said, have you considered my servant Job? And they said, sure, you know, I've considered him. He's the most righteous man on the earth, but he's only, you know, so righteous, and he loves you so much is because you keep treating him so well.
0: Yeah, you hedged about him. You protect him so well. God said, okay, everything he has is in your hands. Don't kill him.
1: I have said for years, I don't have to teach anybody how to praise the Lord when things are going well. They know how to do that.
0: Mm-hmm.
1: You know, too blessed to be stressed. Hallelujah. God is good all the time, and all the time God is good. Look, I get it. You know, I believe God is good all the time, but we have a book like Job. We have a book like Lamentations. The Psalms is Israel's hymnal. There's no greater songs in the world than the book of Psalms.
0: Right.
1: And half of them talk about suffering. David says in Psalm 13, he says, how long, Adonai, will you forget me forever?
0: Yeah.
1: How long will you hide your face from me? How long must I keep asking myself what to do with sorrow in my heart every day? How long must my enemy dominate me? I mean, David is a man who's called a man after God's heart. Nobody else is called that.
0: Right.
1: Amazing. But his life was rough. He felt as if God had forgotten him. He felt as if he was cut off from God's favor. He experienced deep depression in his soul daily. And he suffered from the constant humiliation of being on the losing side. And God put that in the Bible.
0: He also suffered He also suffered the rejection of his own family and the effort of his own son that he loved to assassinate him. So
1: Absalom. And when he died, he said, Absalom,
0: Yeah, it's just amazing when you look at the life of David. I think we sanitize the life of David. We sanitize the Psalms. The Psalms actually help us to much better understand the passion of Christ, I think.
1: I think sometimes people see Jesus on the cross not really in all that much pain, and with a Shakespearean accent, he's saying, "Oh, Lord, Lord, why have you forsaken me?" I mean, what, who's teaching these people? What are they reading? They're reading doctrinally, and they're memorizing Scripture, but they're not reading the feeling.
0: Mm.
1: They're not seeing the heart behind the words.
0: Right.
1: They're not understanding what's really going on. The Bible and God himself doesn't hide human suffering. He joins us in it.
0: So I want to ask you a question, Greg. I want to ask you a question. Did you have any feelings? Be honest about this now. Did you have any feelings that somehow, amid the agony that you were going through, that maybe God had abandoned you?
1: So many. And that's I think, the beautiful part about this book. My mother, when I was young, used to say, "Gregory, stop telling me everything." And I said, "But Mom, you're my mom." She goes, "I don't want to know. I really don't want to know everything you do and where you go." And I was a little boy. And I thought, strange. Like, that's kind of denial. But I didn't know how to not speak from my heart. My tongue is connected to my heart, not my head. I don't edit. I just speak from my heart. And I'm not saying I shoot from the hip. I try to underwrite everything with love, because that's right. But people ask me questions, I give them honest answers. And the book is honest. It's raw. It's so raw. It is the antithesis of being sanitized.
0: Mm.
1: And yes, after a while, when I could tell you, you're a father and a grandfather, you mentioned, and I saw your bio. When the doctor came into my room, and the next day was going to be this massive surgery, and he said, "Greg, I have to open you up fully. I don't really know what we're going to find, because all the CT scans are inconclusive, but something is radically wrong, Greg. It's going to be hairy, and you have a very little chance to make it." And I said, "Dr. Doblin," tongue-in-cheek, "should I notify my children?" And without hesitation, he said, "Absolutely. You have to call them and say goodbye."
0: Wow.
1: And painful. Chuck, I'm close to my kids. The gut-wrenching. I haven't experienced pain like this, and I've experienced plenty of pain. Mm-hmm. When you're a pastor, you experience pain.
0: Oh, yeah.
1: I mean, I'm surprised when I've been stabbed so much in the back, I'm surprised when I drink water, it doesn't come out like a hose from my back. So calling my children, you know, calling my first one, Jeremy, and we're very close because she's my firstborn. I spent a ton of time with him. You know, I said, "Jay, I want you to know something. And this is honest. You know, Dad, you've never given me a day of trouble. When I was with you, I was 10 feet tall. I was my best being your dad. Nothing made me happier except for getting saved. And it doesn't look good, kid. Just promise me you'll keep the faith. We'll see each other again."
0: Mm.
1: And he said, "Dad, you know we've always been honest with each other." I said, "Yeah." He said, "Well, I'm going to honestly tell you that if you die, I'm not going to your funeral." And I said, "How come?" And he said, "Because a world without you is a world I don't want to live in."
0: Oh.
1: So I'm just going to tell you that. So I was like, "Okay, Jay, I got to go. I got to call your sister." And Shayna, his sister, is very stoic. She doesn't cry. She's strong and intense. She is, man, I am woman, hear me roar. And I called her, and she just started wailing, and she dropped the phone and picked up and said, "I can't, Dad, I can't." And then I called up my son, Max, who I'm very close with. Max says, "You know, Dad, you're everybody's rabbi. Everybody loves you. But what you don't understand is you're my rabbi. So tell me, what am I supposed to do now without my rabbi?" And then I called up my daughter, Lily, and I told her what's going on. And I told her what a peach she is, that she's just incredibly compassionate and empathetic. Never made fun of anybody. And I told her, and she said, "Dad, but you're my best friend. What am I supposed to do without my best friend?"
0: Mm.
1: It was poison. I don't wish it on my enemy. Horrible. And I went into the surgery, and I came out, I guess. 3 days later, I came to, And Dr. Doble said, listen, I did a surgery on you. He's 66, Harvard trained, one of the best surgeons in America, top 100 doctors in America. And he said, Greg, I did a surgery on you that I've never done. He said, it was 12 and a half hours you were under anesthesia. And he said, I'm sorry to tell you, but those stents were infected and they became part of your artery, so I had to remove your aorta.
0: Wow.
1: I said, wait, what? My main artery from my heart? He said, yeah. I had to remove it. I removed your iliac arteries, too. I removed your jejunum. We had a general surgical team. He said, you know, I've never committed to the faith. I know you've tried, but I want to tell you something. At the five-hour mark, you lost all your blood. We were putting it in ferociously, and it was coming out. You lost 12 units. The body only has 8 to 9 units. So I looked up at the Philips screen, and I was expecting you to flatline, and I was trying to wrap my mind around how I was going to tell your wife and kids in the waiting room. And he said, your heart kept beating. And I said, look, I don't understand what you're saying. You're saying that a car without gas is driving, like no blood, no heartbeat, right? He said, yes, medically, yes. And I said, then why was my heart kept beating? He said, it happened 3 times, and it kept beating. He said, it's a phenomenon.
0: In other words, it was his word of saying it was a miracle. At death's door, friends, the story is a story of true survival against impossible medical odds. I think you'll be encouraged by it, and also by Greg's spirit as he writes, as he considers, and why he's writing. Maybe you know somebody that needs to read this book. It's on our website, saveus.org.
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0: Welcome back to Viewpoint. I'm Chuck Christmeyer. There are many different kinds of suffering, believe it or not. There's economic suffering. There's physical suffering. There's emotional suffering. There's relational suffering. There is spiritual suffering. And then there's suffering for righteousness' sake, and there's suffering for unrighteousness' sake. All different kinds of suffering. The Bible never tells us that we will not have to undergo suffering of some sort. The Bible doesn't say that. So when you're told that you're going to be out of here before any of the suffering that Jesus talks about is going to attend the way of believers just before his coming, something's wrong with the picture. Something's wrong with the picture. There's something about we don't want to believe that suffering can be part of the experience of Christians. But it is. Unfortunately, when we think that it can't be, we actually set ourselves up for destruction, for failure, for capitulation, for even denying the Lord or turning away from him. How many professing Christians, when they ended up in a very difficult situation of suffering for one thing or another, said, you know what? I'm out of here. I don't want to serve a God like that. Maybe the problem is we don't even understand the suffering of God, who when he sent forth his only begotten Son, full of grace and truth, to carry our sins. Maybe we just don't understand it. Maybe we need to do a better job of understanding it. Maybe we need to take another look at our Bibles. Not that we want to engorge ourselves in suffering. No. It's about enduring. It's about pressing on. No matter what comes our way, about pressing toward the mark for the prize of the high calling of God in Christ Jesus. I think that's what we're about. And that's what Greg did in the context of this horrific situation, and he continues to bear the pain of that suffering, like Jacob of old, who after wrestling with God, God changed his name from Jacob to Israel as a prince with God. So, Greg, have you become a prince with God because now you have a limp?
1: Well, I don't feel like royalty a lot of the time.
0: I don't think Jacob felt much like royalty either.
1: No. You know, when you were making the statement about Christians and suffering and they don't want a God who would allow that, and I understand that, and people thinking they're going to get out of here on a magic carpet ride. I mean, I don't know if people realize, but Jesus died as a martyr. The 12 disciples died as martyrs. Paul died as a martyr. Stephen died as a martyr. And just for the record, 62 million people since them have died as martyrs.
0: Mm-hmm.
1: I mean, if we're not supposed to suffer, God's got a lot of apologizing to do.
0: Yeah.
1: It's not the Bible. It's not the truth. We're being sold a bill of goods, and it is highly dangerous. I knew that suffering was a part of it, and I have suffered, sadly enough, since I came to the faith. I have. When I was in the world, believe it or not, it was easier. Because let me tell you the paradox a little bit. When you love the Lord and you're going through extreme suffering, not only do you have to deal with the suffering, but then you have to deal with the feeling of, God, where are you? And then you have to deal with the feeling of guilt because you love this God, and yet in your heart you're questioning him.
0: Mm.
1: And then you start beating yourself up, and then the enemy has a field day. I taught improperly. I was so reverent of God, and being raised in Orthodox Judaism, one thing it taught me is how to revere God.
0: Mm.
1: You know, we didn't have a basketball court in the sanctuary. We didn't yell across the sanctuary. We didn't just have, you know, coffee beans and smoke machines and tight jeans. You know, that wasn't us. This was reverence. This was bowing before God. You know, we used to shuck. We used to bow back and forth as the Orthodox do, bow back and forth as the Orthodox do, constantly bowing before God. We were taught that your prayers aren't important. What's most important is know before whom you stand when you pray. So I was always reverent. And I used to teach early in the ministry, don't you ever question Almighty God. But you know what? It's okay if you're questioning God, as long as it's not out of faithlessness, because sometimes the questions are out of depletion and exhaustion, like Psalm 13 and Psalm 69. And when Job was like, I can't take it anymore. Well, I got through the surgery. I don't know how successful it was. To be honest, the medical team said to me, look, we sewed you back together. We're not confident, you know, that you're going to make it, because you're the case study. Nobody's dealt with this, so we don't know. And I begged them. I felt like I was dying, and about day 40, I begged the doctors to sign me out. Now, I had a $2 million bill, and if I sign myself out, I'm responsible.
0: So now you're an economic necessity in suffering.
1: Yeah, and I convinced them. They really loved me, because they would come in the room, and I would say, I know you mentioned that you got a divorce 6 months ago. How are you doing with your kids? Did you see them this weekend? And they couldn't wrap their minds around, this guy's suffering. He's at death's door. He's asking me about me. And I'm not trying to make myself out to be great. I think I'm a nominal Christian. I just think there's so many people that are lukewarm that a nominal Christian looks like an incredible Christian. A nominal looks phenomenal. It's not. You're just doing what you're supposed to do as a believer in Jesus Christ. I mean, come on.
0: You know, this
1: the bar is set so low.
0: You mentioned the Psalms, and I think it's good to go back there, because over and over again, David laments, why art thou cast down, O my soul? Why art thou troubled within me? Then he resolves it, hope thou in God, for he will yet save you. Hope thou in God. Every time, and my wife and I have noticed this, as we read through the Psalms, every time David has a lament, a powerful lament. He resolves it always. Trust in the Lord. Hope thou in God. In other words,
1: his song,
0: in his mind and his heart, he always resolves the fear, the testing, in favor of trusting God.
1: Yes, the Psalms, to be honest with you, I love the Psalms. I always have. I read one every day. I read one before service starts. I believe the Bible speaks to us. I believe the Psalms speak for us. They are raw and real, like more real than anything else in the Bible. And like many of our God-sent testings, they begin these songs with a sigh, but they end with a song. I mean, it's unbelievable, like this turning point, like Psalm 13, he's yelling like, I'm forgotten. You've cut me off. I'm depressed. I'm humiliated. And then out of nowhere, he says, but I trust in your grace. My heart rejoices as you bring me to safety. He wasn't in safety. He was prophesying. I will sing because he gives me even more than I need. That's why he was a man after God's own heart.
0: Right.
1: It's not about the times you fall. It's about how many times you get up and still go for God. Even if you're yelling at God, God, how long? And that's what happened to me. I begged them to let me out of the hospital. I got out of the hospital after day 40. I was convinced that I was going to die. I wanted to die at home. I wanted one more day in my home around my kids because they were in. I just wanted one more day to be out of a hospital gown. I had ports in my arms. I had ports in my neck. I had machines running in and out of me, tubes. I didn't sleep for 40 days, honestly. A half an hour here, 20 minutes there. I was out of my mind. I left with 12 drugs. I wasn't on any drugs when I went in. And when I got home, I was I was in pain and I was messed up, but I was happy that I was home. And then I wake up and I think I'm waking up from a sleep. And Bernadette is over me, and she said, do you know where you are? And I shook my head because I couldn't speak. And I shook my head, no. And she said, Greg, you're in the hospital. And I shook my head hard, no, like, no, I'm not. I was home.
0: Mm.
1: And I touched her because I thought it was a dream. And then I realized, ooh, it's not a dream. And she said, Greg, you can't talk. You came home. You started throwing up blood. I called the ER. Your friend was there. He said, Bernadette, your husband is dying. He has congestive heart failure. His lungs are filling up with blood. You have minutes to save his life.
0: Mm.
1: He said, I don't care if you're wearing your underwear. Get him in the car and get him here. I'll have life support waiting. My son is very strapping, threw me over his shoulder. I threw up blood the whole way to the hospital. He said, I was pretty out of it. I don't remember anything.
0: Mm.
1: And they put me on life support, and I thought, how could this thing keep getting worse?
0: And this was after 40 days.
1: Yes, I'm back in the hospital. I'm back in the critical care unit. I can't move. I can't lift a finger. I can't talk. I can't go to the bathroom. And I wanted to die.
0: Okay.
1: At that point, I couldn't take anymore.
0: Is that when you asked your wife to put a pillow over your face?
1: Yes, sir. Yes, sir. I had a breaking point. And hear me. And I don't mean to say that in a derogatory way at all, because obviously people are listening, but the best of men are men at best. Everybody breaks. Job was the best. You mentioned Job and Noah and Daniel. These were the greats. God told Ezekiel, I don't care if Noah and Job and Daniel show up right now.
0: Right.
1: I'm putting Israel in exile. These were the pillars, man. These are the pillars.
0: Yeah.
1: And this pillar broke. Now, he broke far into the story. Some people break very early, and he never did curse God. The interesting thing about the book of Job is God never gave him the reason. He never explained it to him.
0: Yeah, that's true. It's
1: never
0: true.
1: Said, okay,
0: but it was
1: me
0: a time of testing.
1: Suffered.
0: And here's what we're going to wrap it up here because we're right at the end of the program. Everybody has to go through testing. Faith has to be tested. Without it, we don't really know whether we're faithful. To be faithful means to pursue and continue on in the face of the testing. Jesus had to be tested. Moses had to be tested for 40 years. Israel had to be tested for 40 years. It seems that 40 is the number of testing. You were there at 40 days, and then all of a sudden it hit again. testing.
1: Did it again, and I have to tell you, I was there. We were talking about me retiring. I was going to step away from pastoral ministry, still evangelizing, but step away from pastoral ministry. All the kids were out of the house. We had reached the time where Bernadette and I could have our own life, even though I missed them, but we could have our own life. We had a cruise planned in South America. We were going to celebrate my 65th birthday and retirement. And there I was in the hospital. And Bernadette comes in with a cupcake, happy birthday. And I'm like, Bernadette, there's nothing happy. And I asked her, I said, do you love me? And she said, you know I do. What are you asking that for? And I said, I'll tell you what. Have I been a good bad dad? She said, the best. I said, have I been a good believer? She says, you pretty much have done everything God asked of you. I said, I've never tried to hurt God on purpose. I can't do it anymore, Bern. I'm dead. My body's dead. My spirit's dead. I want to go. Just, it will take 90 seconds. Just put me out of my misery. I can't, Bern. I'm broken. I can't.
0: But how did she respond?
1: Well, the jokester that she is, you know, Chuck, people, I don't know if many people realize this, but
0: you got to make it
1: Bible,
0: quick, Jared. We're right at the end of the program, Greg.
1: Okay. There's a measure of faith and there's a gift of faith. Very few people have the gift of faith. She has a gift of faith. She said, no, there's probably cameras and I don't look good in an orange jumpsuit. I'm not going to jail.
0: In other words, I'm not going to put that pillow over you, Greg.
1: I'm not doing it.
0: I love you, but I love you too much to do that. All right, friends, for the rest of the story, get a copy of the book at Death's Door. It'll encourage your heart. A true story of survival against impossible odds. You might know somebody that's been there, done that, or is going through it and needs to have that encouragement. Maybe you need it. $19 will put the book in your hands. It's on our website, saveus.org. 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And remember, faith is a long obedience in the same direction. Never give up. You might be at death's door. Hang on, my good friend. Trust in the Lord with all your heart. Don't lean to your own understanding. In all your ways and in all circumstances, acknowledge Him. He'll direct your path as He sees fit. God bless and be a blessing. Thank you, Greg, for joining us here on the program today. Very encouraging, very helpful, and we'll chat further. Friend, become a partner. 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Do it today. Don't delay. We're preparing the way of the Lord, actually, for history's final hour.
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1: This is American Family News. I'm Robert Thornton. President Donald Trump traveled to Pennsylvania today as the midterms get closer.
2: The unsuccessful countries use wind, those beautiful windmills that blow around and round and don't do anything except cost you money. Every time it goes around, you lose $10. It's supposed to make money with energy, not lose money. No, wind is every country that's using wind is a disaster. Every country that's using our beautiful substances from underground are doing very nicely, thank you. But in my administration, you're not allowed to say the word coal without preceding that word with the words clean, beautiful.
1: The president said coal is a powerful form of energy and that China is building coal plants and that the U.S. has spent money to save existing plants here. The U.S. hit Cuban state companies today with new sanctions that analysts said are expected to startle foreign investors and deepen a severe economic crisis. Secretary of State Marco Rubio said the sanctions target five Cuban entities, including three linked to a business conglomerate run by Cuba's Revolutionary Armed Forces. It is believed to command nearly 40% of Cuba's gross domestic product. As of early 2024, it held $14.5 billion in liquid reserves. A conservative activist and columnist said the ongoing negotiations with Iran are exposing America's election year weakness. More from AFN's Chad Groening.
3: Robert Nunn is a columnist for The Washington Times. His latest column is entitled, The Clock

0: before the midterms kick in November. And the Iranians know that.
1: Knight says Republicans had better sharpen their message and remind voters about what kind of country they want their kids and grandkids to grow up in. I'm Chad Groening.
2: With millions around the globe watching, some players have taken this opportunity to spread the word of God. More from Caleb Castile.
3: The recent controversy involving the MLB reprimanding San Francisco Giants pitchers for altering or refusing to wear their team's Pride Night hats shows that there are still athletes who are not afraid to take a stand for their faith in Jesus Christ. Yet time and time again, the teams and the leagues that these players play for try to force them to represent things that go against their beliefs. However, according to the Christian Post, baseball is not the only sport that has athletes that are willing to take a stand for the Word of God. Among the players mentioned, the face of U.S. men's soccer, Christian Pulisic, mentioned relying on the strength of God in a post-game interview of a Champions League match in 2021, in which he was playing for Chelsea FC and assists a goal during the game.
4: As always, I just, reach out to God and he gives me strength, and with that behind me, nothing can stop me, really.
3: Two English players, Bukayo Saka and Mark Gahey, were also mentioned. Gahey made waves when he was reprimanded for writing Jesus Loves You on a Rainbow Pride captain's armband for a game in the Premier League. Also named were Brazilian Alisson Becker and the DR Congo's Noah Sadiki, who have both wrote and spoke to the press openly about their faith in Jesus Christ. Tom Joyce of the New Boston Post says that it is commendable that they are taking the opportunity to spread God's word on the global stage. He also mentioned that Christianity is a universal faith, one where all, regardless of cultural or ethical backgrounds, can come to know the Lord.
5: I think it's just such a powerful message of love and compassion and decency. And I think the world needs more of that these days.
3: I'm Caleb Castile.
2: In other sports news, the National Hockey League is exploring potential expansion in Texas, with Houston and Austin among the possibilities. A person with knowledge of the decision told the Associated Press, "There is already a team in Dallas. The league last expanded to 32 with the Seattle team beginning in 2021, after the Vegas team began in the 2017-2018 season." See more news at AFN.net.
6: Two words that we talk about sometime on this program that are very close to each other. We talk about cults, and then we talk about the occult. And sometimes there's a little bit of confusion with our listeners about that. But more importantly, some people don't realize how long has the occult been around. And so there's two things that you wanted to talk to us about tonight.
7: Well, I remember wondering, years ago, I was a fairly new Christian, but I did not know what a cult was contrasted with the occult. A cult is a deviant religion. It's a religion that departs from or rejects essential doctrines of the Bible. And that means, and there are all kinds of cults, many, many different kinds. And they, again, they vary from the cardinal doctrines of the Christian faith. Now, the occult, which is a very different word, refers to practices, diverse practices that are actually forbidden in the Bible. For example, most cults do not use occultic practices. On the other hand, like with Wicca, which is sometimes thought of as witchcraft, it's like the religion of witchcraft. It uses occult rituals and spells and divination in an attempt to gain power over people or power over nature. And both cults, as well as the occult, are equally destructive because their false teachers and false prophets promote a misplaced dependency on these destructive heresies. And just to mention a scripture that I think is a real warning. This is 2 Peter 2,

0: beginning in the first verse. There were also false prophets among the people, just as there will be false teachers among you. They will secretly introduce destructive heresies and denying the sovereign Lord who bought them, bringing swift destruction on themselves. Many will follow their depraved conduct and will bring the way of truth into disrepute. That's 2 Peter 2, verses 1 and 2. And the reason I'm focusing on the difference between the cults versus the occult, I'm just, again, focusing on one is a religion, the other are certain practices. Now, how old is the occult? Well, if you look at the Bible, you see in Genesis that the enemy of God, Satan, that the word Satan actually literally means adversary or enemy. As Satan channeled, and that's a term that is used, channeled his words through a snake, his subtle seduction of Eve exposed the inner attraction we can have for the unknown. I mean, a lot of people are just fascinated by the occult. But in this case, since that fateful day when Adam and Eve ate the forbidden fruit, occultism, meaning using the occult, has flourished. And just as the ancient world was fascinated with numerology and astrology and witchcraft, our contemporary world is enticed by a smorgasbord of horoscopes and fortune tellers, spirit guides, seances, and witch clubs. All of these things I've just mentioned are part of the occult. Tragically, deluded followers seeking the secrets of supernatural power and knowledge are still being seduced today. 2 Corinthians 11:3 says, "I'm afraid that just as Eve was deceived by the serpent's cunning, that your minds may somehow be led astray from your sincere and pure devotion to Christ. Don't get involved with the occult."
1: We all face conflicts in life, at home, at work, and even in the relationships with those we love the most. Although conflicts are common, we often feel stuck and don't know what to say or do. But God's Word shows us the path to peace. 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

0: Welcome back to Hope in the Night. If you have questions about what June was just talking about, she was reading from material from her Keys for Living book called The Occult. If you'd like to get your hands on that book or any of our other resources, reach out to our support team at 800-488-HOPE or text the word support to 70919. That team works during normal business hours, and they know our material well, so they'll help you find what you need. We have a caller coming back to us at Hope in the Night. We've had her on a couple times, and it's always enjoyable. So let's welcome Ruby Lee to Hope in the Night.
1: Well, welcome back, my friend.
2: Hi, Joan. Thank you so much. Wow.
1: You're so welcome.
2: I'm excited to be back with you.
1: Thank you. Thank you. How can we help you?
2: Well, I first would like to tell you that I listened to your show. I don't think I talked with you after the Christmas music, and I did tune in to a Spotify where I could listen to your songs, and they were just so healing and soothing.
1: Oh, thank you.
2: Just beautiful. Oh my God.
1: Thank you.
2: Wow, she has an amazing voice.
1: Well, not as much as I used to. I mean, what's that? Anyway, but thank you. You're very,
2: okay.
1: Very kind.
2: Yes.
1: Thank you.
2: Well, this is the second thing I want to compliment you on. I hear, I listen to your show all the time, and one of the ladies said the other day that your voice is like real soothing, and it really is. Even now, when I listen to you, no matter what I'm going through, everything just turns to ease and everything gets calm, and I can really tune in and listen. So you have a beautiful voice even to this day, okay?
1: Thank you. You're an encourager.
2: Thank you.
1: I appreciate that.
2: Now, I've been getting into it, not like an argument, but it's been a back and forth thing. Okay. My son-in-law, who I love so much, he's a great inspiration. He's a man of God. He puts God first in everything he do and say. But he put something on his Facebook page about crystals. And the person on there was talking about how crystals are evil. And he don't like me giving him a gift of crystals because he don't like them. But I really do like crystals, and I don't think they're evil at all. So I really wanted to, I don't know, why do people, maybe if you use it the wrong way, it could be evil, but I don't think a crystal rock is evil. I just don't think that. Can you help me understand it from a biblical perspective?
1: Well, this is a very important question and interesting question, what you just asked. Let's be clear about one thing. If I were to say, Ruby Lee, I think it'd be great for you to cut this rope because we need more of this rope in smaller pieces. And so would you take a knife and cut the rope? Is there anything wrong with that?
2: No, ma'am.
1: Okay, you're right. Nothing wrong. Now, if I were to say, Ruby Lee, there's somebody I don't like, and I want you to kill that person. Here's the knife, same knife that was used to cut the rope. Is that all right to kill that man?
2: No, ma'am, it's not.
1: Okay, so sometimes there can be an item, and there's nothing wrong with the item. It's just how it's used. If it's used to kill somebody, that's wrong. The problem is the knife by itself is not evil. It's an evil person, or a person can do an evil act by that knife. So I'm just giving you an example. Now, Let me describe a word to you, and it's the word the occult. Do you think you're real clear about that, or would you like to hear a definition?
2: A definition.
1: Okay. The word occult describes any practice used in an attempt to gain supernatural power or supernatural knowledge apart from the God of the Bible. Generally, it refers to certain practices like superstition, fortune telling, spiritism, black and white magic, and parapsychology. Now, the word occult actually comes from the Latin word occultus, which means hidden, covered up, concealed. A person who is an occultist, this is a person, relies on diverse practices to achieve, in an attempt to achieve supernatural power or to acquire supernatural knowledge. Now, the reason I'm focusing on this is we are told that we are to seek the Lord, that we are to look to Him to meet our needs. The Bible even says, "My God will supply all your needs according to His glorious riches in Christ Jesus." That's just one passage, but the point is that if we understand the occult is something that is actually forbidden in several significant places in the Bible. For example, I'm going to give you Leviticus 20. "I will set my face against the person who turns to mediums and spiritists to prostitute themselves by following them, and I will cut them off from their people. Consecrate yourselves and be holy, because I am the Lord your God." So God is saying, the Lord our God is saying, do not get involved with mediums and spiritists and things of the occult. And so an occult practice, and I remember at one time, I didn't know anything about the occult, didn't know the word. And I was a young adult, and when I said it generally refers to superstition and fortune telling, and it could be black and white magic, spiritism. What people do, well, okay, think about horoscopes. Uh-huh. Now, what do you think about horoscopes?
2: Well, I used to read them all the time. I did. I still will at times read horoscopes. Now I don't want to. I'm like, wow, because I don't practice today. I don't. But yeah, there was a time that I went to this school and they was talking about being more spiritual. And I was looking for spirituality outside of Christianity. I don't know if I told you about the time I had stopped going to church and stopped reading my Bible, and I was just wanting to become more spiritual. But it didn't last. First of all, it cost me too much money. That's one reason. But second of all, they was not really teaching me about God. And I asked Him about God, and they said a question that I knew by the answer, I had to be away from them. I'm like, I got to do what, you know, even though I wasn't going to church at the time, I still know that I have to do something different, because I didn't want to be turned away from God. I just was looking for a different way of finding God. And that did not help me find God. I had to actually come back to the church and come back to reading the Bible. And
1: that's where I'm at today. That's wise. But, that's great. Well, you know, I know that many people, I can remember when I was young and I, there was a, in the newspaper, there was a horoscope and I just thought it was interesting. Now, I didn't know how much I would give myself over to it. There are many people who will not, they won't leave their home unless they've read the horoscope. Because they believe that, and yet, now listen to what the Bible says about astrology or horoscopes. The Bible says, then that I'm going to give the reference, Jeremiah 10, verse 2. This is what the Lord says, do not learn the ways of the nations or be terrified by the signs in the heavens. Well, see, that's what they do. It's all looking at the signs in the sky. And so we are forbidden. That's just one of the many, many verses against the occult. Now, why would God be against the occult? It's because it's putting faith in a practice that is opposite or not involving the Lord himself. In other words, we are to get our instruction for living life from God himself. For example, let me give you another passage. In Isaiah 8, verse 19, when someone tells you to consult mediums and spiritists or who whisper and mutter, should not people inquire of their God? Why consult the dead in behalf of the living? You see, it's replacing what should be our dependence on God himself. And that's the problem when people have certain items. Just as I used the illustration of a knife, it depends on how the knife is being used. Now, you mentioned cults. I'm sorry, you mentioned crystals. If I were to just see a crystal, by the way, my watch has a crystal. That's kind of a different kind of crystal. But there are many people who look at crystals for power. And they're putting their faith in that object. Now, if you just happen to have a crystal, let's say somebody just gave it to you, but did not attach it to something that would have a religious nature or that which is of the occult. Remember I said the occult relies on certain diverse practices or items to achieve supernatural power or supernatural knowledge. Do you see the difference? The issue is not at that thing by itself, but how it's being used.
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0: Welcome back to Hope in the Night. If you're facing a problem and would like to be a guest on our program, please call 1-800-NIGHT-17 or text the word CALLER to 70919. Leave that message or send that text, and that will get the scheduling process started for you. If you'd like to order resources, tonight June has been teaching from her Keys for Living book on the occult. What she's done in all those different topics is taken all the Bible verses, all the teaching, everything you need to know about it, and put it in one place for you to find. And if you'd like to get those books in your hand about those various topics, call 1-800-488-HOPE or text the word SUPPORT to 70919. Well, let's continue the conversation with June and Ruby Lee.
1: Well, my friend, is there something in particular? I know you asked about crystals. Now, are you aware that there is what is called a crystal ball, gazing into a crystal ball, which is called scrying, S-C-R-Y-I-N-G. But see, the intent there is to try to gain knowledge about the future. Now, that's, that's the problem. Well, and there are many things like psychic games. I'm going to be candid. I remember as a child, I remember at my home, we had a Ouija board.
2: I know not to never play with those.
1: Okay, see, that's called a psychic game. But or there's the magic eight ball. But they're looking for answers.
2: What about burning sage? Now, I never thought it was. I heard people say that it's something wrong with it, but you know. But from what I understood, you could burn sage to get the evil spirits away.
1: Well, I think therein is. Well, but see, that's counting on an. Something that, as opposed to praying and looking to the Bible to renounce evil spirits, there's nothing wrong with you doing that. But using an item like that would indicate that it's got power. You're looking for it to have power, as opposed to the power source. Is our God Himself, and so you're looking to an item for supernatural power to get the evil spirit gone. Does that make sense?
2: Yeah, it does. I'm glad we're having this talk because I have been ignorant to that fact. But when you said our help, like you said, our help comes from the Lord, not from burning sage or crystals or things like that. And it's not wrong to have the crystal, but it is wrong to use the crystal in a form of thinking that I'm going to be able to see or hear or develop these supernatural powers, because all the powers I need come from the Lord. Not a crystal.
1: Ruby Lee, you're right on target. Okay, let me give you a very powerful scripture, and it's Deuteronomy 18, verses 10 through 12. Let no one be found among you who sacrifices their son or daughter in a fire, who practices divination, that's fortune telling, or sorcery, interprets omens, engages in witchcraft, or casts spells, or who is a medium, or a spiritist, or who consults the dead. Anyone who does these things is detestable to the Lord. Because of these, some detestable practices, the Lord your God will drive out those nations before you. So the point is, you can see that there's a list that is available for us in the Bible about things that are forbidden to do. And a lot of people don't know that, because I can remember at one time I knew nothing. I was doing a Bible study, and all of a sudden here were all these things about the occult. I didn't realize it was in the Bible, but more specifically, primarily in the Old Testament, in regard to fortune telling. I mean, look, I'm being very honest with you. I remember going to New Orleans. I was on a choir tour for my school, my university. And someone said, oh, let's go into this place. And it was a fortune teller. Well, I didn't know anything about fortune telling. And I was, again, in college. And I remember distinctly I didn't know what tarot cards were. But this person, this woman, did use these tarot cards. And it's used for telling the future. Now, I was told I was going to marry, a man named Charles, and he would be a twin. Well, guess what? I don't know a twin named Charles, and, you know, I'm 400 years old now. I mean, so I haven't... but, you know, we are forbidden to, by God in His Word... to not do this. The Bible says in Isaiah 8:19, when someone tells you to consult mediums and spiritists who whisper and mutter, should not a people inquire of their God? Why consult the dead on behalf of the living? So I'm just giving you a number of these.
2: I got a question to that.
1: Okay, ask your question.
2: Okay, now this is something that I wanted to talk to you about. I didn't know it was going to come up tonight, but I had want to talk to you about this, so it's a good time to talk about it. So what happens if you could hear the people? I don't know. What if you could just hear them without consult? What if you're not trying to consult the people that passed away, and what if you could actually hear them?
1: Well, what you're typically talking about there are seances. I'm just saying that what people do, many people do, is they will go to someone or have someone come to them, and someone will conduct a seance, which is... trying to consult the dead in behalf of the living. So they're trying to get answers. And so the problem with that is, again, the Bible rejects this and says, should not the people inquire of their God? That was the Isaiah 8:19 passage. And so Now, what I can say is, I'm not saying that God cannot communicate to us, which on occasion He will communicate personally, but it's not. Oh! By the way, I remember one thing that you'll find interesting. In Ecclesiastes, the Bible says, "The dead know nothing." I'm going to repeat that. The dead know nothing. So why would we be, in other words, a lot of people assume that there are all these people in heaven and they're just watching all that is going on here on earth. Now, I can understand that. A lot of people think that. The problem is it would break the hearts of the people in heaven who love the Lord, if they're If they're in heaven, they are authentic Christians. But the problem is, I know that it could just wound the hearts of people of when they if they were to look and see what's going on today in our world.
2: Yeah.
1: Does that make sense?
2: Yes, it does.
1: So what we are to do is to look to our Lord and Savior, Jesus Christ, and say, Lord, you know, guide me in the way I should go. Trust in the Lord with all your heart. Lean not on your own understanding. In all your ways acknowledge him, and he will make your path straight. He will guide us in what we need to know. So the occult, however, again, throughout the Bible, is forbidden, and I don't think we want to participate in these occultic practices because
2: no,
1: that
2: no.
1: is, I mean, it's we are to consult the Lord himself. For example, some people have superstitions, and like they'll avoid black cats if they see a black cat, or walking under a ladder. There's a superstition.
2: Yeah.
1: It's like it's as though that ladder or that activity has power, and yet the Bible is very clear. I'm going to read this to you. In Colossians 2, verse 8, we read, "See to it that no one takes you captive through hollow and deceptive philosophy, which depends on human tradition and the elemental spiritual forces of this world, rather than on Christ." In other words, to give power to four-leaf clovers or knocking on wood. Mm. Some people, they'll say something and then they'll knock on something that's wood.
2: Yeah.
1: But that's giving power, meaning it's like looking to get power or knowledge from a practice as opposed to from the Lord. Some people think rabbit's feet have, they give you luck. No.
2: Yeah.
1: Those are traditions. Or if somebody breaks a mirror, it's like you get 7 years of bad luck.
2: 7 years of bad luck?
1: Mm-hmm. No. I mean, that if you buy into that, then you're doing something of the occult. You're assigning power to that activity of accidentally breaking a letter, breaking a mirror, and so the point is, we need to avoid the superstition that. And not give into that, because that is actually forbidden by God in Colossians 2, verse 8. We'll come back to you in just a moment.
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0: Welcome back to Hope in the Night. If you would like to be a caller on Hope in the Night, talk to June, be our guest, please call 1-800-917 or text the word CALLER to 70919. You might not have a huge problem. Maybe it's not something you've been dealing with for 20, 30 years. 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But where are you going to get that question answered with biblical truth? And that's going to happen here on Hope in the Night. So we would love for you to be our guest so we can do that for you. 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
1: All right, my friend. You've got good questions that you have posed here. And a lot of people don't know anything about the occult. And I have a friend who's listening right now, and she said, I am learning so much that she just hadn't been exposed to understanding about the occult. So is there anything else you wanted to ask?
2: I have to just tell you, because you did encourage me to go back to school, to move forward, to write down a plan. So, and I did pay for it. So I'm actually attending classes at ACC. I did pay for it, and I'm really excited about it. So that's going well also.
1: Great.
2: But before, I know it's going to be time to go in a little bit, but before we do, I did want to know about numbers. I'm always seeing like 555 or 1111 or 333. I might wake up at 333. I see, I think about my mother, her birthday is April 21st, 1954. So every time I see 54, I think about my mother. Or every time I see 23, that's the day my baby passed. Or 2012, that's the year that I had my near-death experience. And my all my numbers, like my social security number, my driver license number, they all have either threes or sixes in it. And it's just like all these numbers. So, I mean, you know, I don't know.
1: Okay. All right. Well, okay. Let me mention a term. It's called numerology. And I'll just give you a quick definition. Numerology is the belief in a mystical relationship between numbers and life events, using your birth date and a name to reveal insights into personality and destiny and life path, person's life path. Now, that kind of thing is similar to astrology, but it's focused on numbers. And so numerical vibrations. So I'm going to say that there are things in the Bible like the number 666. And this is it's like a prophecy, but it has to do with the enemy of God and a number that we would not want, really. And so my point is to steer clear. I mean, a lot of people will not have any part of having a 666 in their home or on a license plate. There we are. But what I'm saying is there are legitimate things about numbers in the Bible, but that's very, very different than what I just mentioned about numerology. The key aspects include calculating your life path number from your birth date, and this is truly more like what a tarot card reading would be. So I think if somebody is helping you look at the year 40, there were many, many 40s in the Bible, and that's not wrong. But I would stick with what does God bless in your life? We know that there are clear-cut passages in the Bible. Like, for example, some people say, oh, well, there's nothing wrong with witchcraft. Well, the Bible says in Micah 5, verse 12, I will destroy your witchcraft, and you will no longer cast spells. So what I'm saying is take literally what the Bible says, and we do have material for those who would like to learn about the occult if they're led by the Lord to do that. But, you know, there are so many specific scriptures that forbid our activity with anything having to do with Satan, the demons, and the occult. Leviticus 19 says, do not turn to mediums or seek spiritists, for you will be defiled by them. I am the Lord your God. Does that make sense, Ruby Lee?
2: Yes, it do. It do make sense.
1: Mm-hmm. Okay. And, you know, the truth is, when we're looking to that which is not of God, but is a counterfeit, our lives will not be blessed. In Exodus 20, we read, you shall not make for yourself an idol in the form of anything in heaven above or on earth beneath or in the water below. You shall not bow down to them and worship them, for I am the Lord your God. So when we realize that God is very specific about items of the occult or practices, again, it's looking for supernatural power or knowledge apart from the God of the Bible. And that's why it's so valuable to literally have on hand that which, I mean, you may have a book that would be very, very helpful if it's biblically based, but many things are not. And like Harry Potter, it's a fictitious, well, it's there's a lot of occultic activity in something that some people say, oh, it's just a game, because they have a game based on Harry Potter. But, you know, I just think we must avoid those very, very specifically. And you can't go wrong if you do what God says is right. You know, I mentioned about the charms. The Bible says, this is what the sovereign Lord says. I am against your magic charms with which you ensnare people like birds. Now, that's Ezekiel 13, verse 20. So there are so many verses that forbid activity, us being involved in activity with the occult, because again, what we're doing is, if we are involved in the occult, you're looking for information. It could be power or knowledge. Again, apart from the God of the Bible. And so we have even how to literally to have I put here, it's like a list of all these things that people could be getting involved in, and it's how to renounce specifically, or how to get free. It's a prayer of deliverance, and that prayer, I'll just share it with you. It's, Lord God, right now I bow only to your power and authority. I confess that I have submitted to ungodly powers and practices. Jesus, thank you for shedding your blood on the cross to purchase my forgiveness. Thank you for enabling me to become a child of God. Through your supernatural power, I totally renounce, and it would be anything that you're involved with in regard to the occult, any practice, any item. Thank you that in Christ Jesus, I am forgiven and set free. In the powerful name of Jesus, I pray. Amen.
2: Amen. Wow.
1: See,
2: wow, that's amazing.
1: You know, I will just say, I have been with people who they don't know why. There's something wrong going on in their, or something unusual in their lives. In fact, you know, I'm going to tell you, I was one time teaching on this topic of the occult, and this woman was, there were, you know, like 100 people there years ago. And then this woman came up to me the very next week, and she said, I can't begin to tell you what happened. My son, who lives in San Francisco, he called me and said, Mom, were you praying for me? And then he mentioned the exact day, the exact time. And she said, yes, son. He said, well, I was with a friend, and we were using the Ouija board, and we were asking questions of the Ouija board, and all of a sudden, the pointer, it literally began to spell A-N-G-E-L-S, A-N-G, over and over and over. And he said, it just would dart from one letter to the next, and it was angels. And finally he said, we had to just give it up. And he said, you might be praying for me. And this young man had not yielded his life to Christ. Well, obviously, God was doing a supernatural work in his life. So,
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11: I'm Ruth Kramer with Mission Network News. Lebanese Christians balance hope with skepticism as Beirut officials meet their Israeli counterparts in the United States for a fifth round of peace talks. Heart for Lebanon's Camille Melki says that so far, talks have done little. The longest pause in 3 months of war came Saturday night as a result of the U.S. and Iran's agreement to stop fighting on all fronts, including Lebanon. And yet the suffering continues. Over a million people have been displaced since March. This is our golden opportunity, not only to care and support families in great need, but also to bring the gospel in meaningful and tangible ways in front of people who have been deceived and who have been indoctrinated. Find your place in the story at missionnews.org. And finally, revival is growing in Armenia as the country moves beyond its communist past. Pastor Artur Sargsyan of A3 says people are increasingly hungry for prayer.
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11: Thanks for joining me today on Mission Network News. I'm Ruth Kramer. Lebanon's place within a web of regional political alliances and rivalries makes the Israel-Hezbollah war everyone's business. Then grim circumstances make Christian radio all the more needed in Mexico. We'll explain what's happening in just a few moments. But first, tensions rise across the Middle East as a shaky ceasefire holds between Israel and Hezbollah in Lebanon. Yet Israeli strikes are continuing in Syria. Samuel of Redemptive Story says the regional situation is complicated and yet connected.
12: It's pretty much everyone against Israel, one way, shape, or form. Turkey is certainly part of that and has always been anti-Israel, especially Erdogan.
11: Neighboring Turkey is now weighing in. President Tayyip Erdogan says regional instability could lead to more refugees and financial pressure.
12: He's basically trying to communicate that Lebanon is a sovereign nation and should take care of itself, that Israel's continued attacks destabilize the region, including making it more difficult for Syria to restand on its own two legs.
11: But there's still hope. One Kurdish pastor recently told Samuel,
12: in the midst of all of this chaos in our region is an opportunity for the gospel to go forth. And we're seeing that in the north part of Syria among the Kurds. God is doing something special. Many, many are coming to faith and following Jesus.
11: Samuel also describes gospel movements among the Alawite and Druze communities following recent violence.
12: It's in that instability that God does something. His spirit moves and people are drawn to him.
11: Pray that Christians in the Middle East will boldly share their faith as they care for people in need. Next, in Bangladesh, there's a growing sense of fear among Christians. That fear stems from two concerns: increasing persecution and rising tensions with neighboring India. Todd Nettleson with the Voice of the Martyrs USA says believers continue to face persecution at a local level.
13: They face mob violence. They face attacks at the village level. They sometimes face attacks within their own families.
11: The government's made statements supporting religious minorities.
13: The controlling party in the government has talked about being a rainbow country where people of different stripes, Hindus and Muslims and Buddhists and Christians, all have a place. But carrying that forward, especially at the village level, can be very difficult.
11: In some areas, Christians remain outside.

0: don't gather
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0: at churches anymore because they are afraid for reprisals.
2: The breakdown of family structure leaves young people vulnerable to gang recruitment, and dozens of church leaders who try to save them have been kidnapped or killed in recent years. 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They also pray that God would make their team invisible to enemies. 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
0: They also need to know Jesus. 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
2: 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I'm Ruth Kramer.
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6: Well, good afternoon, friends, and welcome to Stand in the Gap Today. I'm your host, Jamie Mitchell. Easter comes early this year, first week of April. And a matter of fact, it's just 4 weeks from now. We're going to break out those decorative bunnies, color some eggs, and then, of course, start singing those glorious resurrection-focused hymns in church. Easter is, without the in a doubt, the single most important event in all of human history. It's the day that Jesus Christ rose from the dead and provided a way for us to have our sins forgiven and the guarantee of eternal life. Hallelujah, what a Savior. Yet before Resurrection Sunday happens, there are a series of significant events that took place leading up to that day, starting with the Sunday prior to Easter, and it's commonly called Passion Week. Today, I want to walk through that week, highlight what Jesus and his disciples experienced, and look at this final week in Jesus' life and understand the Passion Week. To help me, a return guest, Pastor Ryan Day from Revolve Bible Church in California. Ryan, welcome back to Stand in the Gap.
7: Hey, Jamie. Thanks for having me. I'm glad to be here.
6: Well, Ryan, I want to do this program to get people really thinking about Easter, get pastors revved up about preaching this great message. And I want to get this idea of the Passion of the Christ. Mel Gibson used it in the title of a very famous movie. But why have Christians called this week from Palm Sunday to Easter Passion Week?
7: That's a great question, and I love the title Passion Week because it conveys the idea that Jesus was not a victim when he went to the cross. In fact, the idea of Passion Week, it's the passion of Christ because Christ went to the cross to be crucified voluntarily. I like what Stephen Charnock said in his book, Christ Crucified, when he talks about the voluntariness of Christ's death. He lays out three reasons, theological reasons, why he says that Christ's death was voluntary. He says that his death was voluntary because of his person. He takes that from Philippians 2. He then says that Christ's death was voluntary because of the Father's justice. And then third, because of the Father's acceptance. I would add a fourth point, that Jesus' death was voluntary because of his love for those who the Father had given him. When you go through the events of the last week of Jesus' life, there's a theme that's interwoven through the text, which is that Jesus is in total control of orchestrating the cross. So we call it

0: Passion Week, because it was Jesus's decision. No one took his life, but he breathed his last. He voluntarily gave his life for us.
1: You know, Ryan, it reminds me what you just said there of Hebrews chapter 12, where it says, and the joy set before him, he looked to the cross, he endured the cross, he went to the cross. Well, let's talk about Passion Week, Ryan. What the first day of that week, Palm Sunday, what happened that day in the life of Christ, and why is it so significant?
0: Yeah, that's a great question. That's a multifaceted event. There's a lot going on there. I would argue that it was actually not Palm Sunday. It was Palm Monday. The traditional time frame for the Passion Week begins on Sunday, and then that traditional timeline then has Dark Wednesday, because they would say nothing happened on Wednesday. But if you move the date up to Monday, then there's consistent events happening from Monday through the time of his crucifixion. But why Palm Monday? Now, again, theologians disagree. Scholars disagree on this. Some say Palm Monday. Some say Palm Sunday. The main reason for the argument for Palm Monday is because Palm Monday was the 15th of Nisan, which is when the first Passover lamb is slaughtered to begin the Passover celebration. That would then mark the beginning of the Passover celebration, which would then make Jesus's crucifixion happen exactly on the 15th of Nisan. Oh, I'm sorry. I'm reading my notes wrong. Palm Monday would mark the day where the Passover lamb would be inspected, to make sure that it was spotless and without blemish. And so Jesus presenting himself on Monday would have been him presenting himself to the nation of Israel as a spotless lamb. So really there's three reasons three impacts for Palm Sunday. First, to present himself as the Passover lamb. Second, not only to present himself as the Passover lamb, but to present himself as Israel's Messiah. In the Talmud, the rabbis taught that the Messiah would ride into Jerusalem on a donkey. So first, Palm Sunday or Palm Monday was to present himself as the spotless lamb who would be slain. Second, to present himself as Israel's Messiah. And then third, to present himself as Israel's true king. As there was a crowd coming down from Jerusalem to meet him, and crowds going with him up to Jerusalem as he rode on a donkey, they were waving palm branches, which would have been similar to what they did with Judas Maccabeus when he hammered the Syrians out of the temple after they had taken Jerusalem in the intertestamental period. So waving palm branches was a sign of victory of a conquering king. And so when Jesus presented himself on that day, it was a sign that he was Israel's true king, that he was Israel's Messiah, and that he was indeed the spotless lamb. He was presenting himself in preparation to be crucified.
1: You know, Ryan, when I think about Palm Sunday, I always think about it in the context of it being a day of surprises, because in many respects, the Jewish people, yes, they anticipated a king, but they were hoping that Jesus riding in would be this victorious king, finally give them liberation over Rome, finally get to reestablish the Jewish people into their rightful place. But he wasn't coming as a military or political leader. He was coming, as you even say, to be that sacrificial lamb, to offer himself to, again, with the joy set before him, get ready to face the cross. Well, friends, as you see, there is not a day wasted throughout this last week in Jesus' life. He's involved in each step of the way to Easter. Every encounter, person touched, even controversies has its meaning. When we return, Jesus' final meal with his friends and the last prayer meeting that he had. Don't go anywhere. We're starting to celebrate Easter here at Stand in the Gap today.
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4: 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He's the second member of the Trinity, God the Son, and he's existed from eternity past. But why does it matter who we think Jesus is? 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Jesus said, unless you believe that I am he, you will die in your sins. And to be saved, we must confess Jesus as Lord. There's no question more important than the one Jesus asked his disciples, who do you say I am? Starting with the Bible, Jesus was and is God, our perfect Savior, who died in our place that we might have forgiveness and eternal life.
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6: Into thy hands I commend my spirit. And with those solemn words, Jesus died, fulfilling his words that no man would take his life. The perfect Lamb, God's promised redeeming sacrifice, became sin for us and died so we could live. What Satan schemed as victory over Christ was Christ's victory over him, death, and hell. Hello, I'm Sam Rohr with the American Pastors Network and another Easter Stand in the Gap Minute. At APN, we rejoice in the finished work of Christ on the cross, because 3 days later, on the first day of the week, to the disciples' ecstatic joy, they heard the glorious words from the angel's mouth. Remember what he said to you? He's not here. He's risen. And to that we reply, he's risen indeed. 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
1: Well, thank you so much for tuning in today, a special Easter program we've entitled Jesus' Final Week, Understanding the Passion of the Christ. And our guest today is Pastor Ryan Day. Ryan, Jesus' last week begins with Palm Sunday or Palm Monday. And we know that he then cleansed the temple of the money changers and reestablished God's house to be a place of prayer. He also begins to share with his disciples throughout that week that he soon would die and what that meant. Yet it was the Last Supper that we really begin to see things moving quickly to Golgotha. Can you explain that meal that Jesus shared with his trusted friends? What were some of the unique aspects of it? And what should we now glean from that experience?
0: That's a great question. You know, I'd encourage your listeners that if they've never been to a Jewish Seder, which is the word Seder just means order, and it's the name of the feast that's celebrated to commemorate the Passover. Jewish Seder, there are several organizations that put them on, and if you've never been to one, it's extremely helpful to understand what was going on at what has now been called the Last Supper. The Last Supper was a Jewish Seder that was transformed by Jesus into what we now as New Testament believers would call communion or the Lord's table. Now, the Seder is a ceremony that's based in Exodus 6, 6 through 7, where we read this, quote, "Say therefore to the sons of Israel, I am Yahweh, and I will bring you out from under the hand labors of the Egyptians, and I will deliver you from their slavery, and I will also redeem you with an outstretched arm and with great judgments. Then I will take you for my people, and I will be your God, and you shall know that I am Yahweh your God, who brought you out from under the hard labors of the Egyptians." Now, the Seder was organized around four cups of wine. Now, there were actually 12 steps to the Seder, and they all have significance. But the main portions were around these four cups of wine. And the first cup is called the cup of sanctification. The second cup, the cup of deliverance. The third, the cup of redemption. And the fourth, the cup of redemption. And that language comes from Exodus 6, 6 and 7, which we just read, and particularly four times in those two verses, Jesus says, "I will. I will bring you out. I will deliver you. I will redeem you. I will take you." So at the Last Supper, the cup that we focus on, and the cup in 1 Corinthians 11, where Paul instructs the church of Corinth, the cup that we celebrate as Christians is Jesus taking the third cup, which is the cup of redemption, where the Lord said, "I will redeem you." And Jesus then says, "Do this in remembrance of me." And Jesus is basically claiming that he is the ultimate redemption that was prophesied from the Passover. And so that's what we do as we partake in the Lord's table. It's a memorial service whereby we remember that the Lord Jesus Christ is our redemption. Now, what's interesting, that's the third cup in the Seder service. There was actually four cups, as I mentioned earlier. And Jesus himself did not take the fourth cup. That is the cup of deliverance. In fact, in Matthew 26, 29, we read, "But I say to you, I will not drink," this is Jesus speaking, "of this fruit of the vine from now on until that day when I drink it with you, drink it new with you in my Father's kingdom." Now, the reason why Jesus didn't drink the fourth cup is because he, in the third cup, transformed the Seder into our Lord's table, but then he kept it a perpetual memorial until he comes. He will not drink that fourth cup until he drinks it with us in his kingdom. And I would interpret that as the millennial reign of Christ, which is his kingdom. So there is yet a future celebration of the Lord's table that we're rehearsing as we do it together in church. And that future feast is when we're reunited with the Lord. In fact, in Luke 14:15, we read, but when one of those who were reclining at the table with him heard this, he said to him, blessed is everyone who will eat in the kingdom of God. And then Revelation 19 tells us about the wedding feast of the bride. That's when we're going to have that fourth cup with Jesus. So at the Last Supper, he took the Seder that was celebrated perpetually by the Jewish people since the time of the Exodus. The Passover feast is actually the longest unbroken religious celebration in the world. And Jesus took that, and 2,000 years ago, he transformed it. So technically speaking, biblically speaking, the Seder service should have ceased at that Last Supper, instituting a new dispensation, which is now when we partake communion. So I would even argue that communion or the Lord's table is a dispensational distinctive.
1: You know, Ryan, you're so right. Everybody should go to a Jewish Seder, and amazingly, as you sit there and you listen and you watch it all unfold, you say, how can you not see Jesus and God's plan of redemption and the Messiah? Can you not see it all through that glorious picture? And boy, we can hardly wait that day when we are with the Lord and we watch him lift that cup up, and what a glorious ending. Hey, Ryan, we got about 2 or 3 minutes for this segment, but I want you to touch on quickly. Sometime after the Last Supper, they then proceed to the Garden of Gethsemane, and they go into an intense time of prayer. Quickly describe what happened there, and why is that so important to the Passion Week?
0: That's a great question. The Garden of Gethsemane, interestingly enough, John does mention a garden, but the phrase Garden of Gethsemane is actually never mentioned in the synoptics. This is an area where I think that tradition is a little different than scripture. They probably wasn't, I don't think, in the Garden of Gethsemane. It was in a cave. That cave, I think, is still there. It's about 100 yards away from the traditional site of the Garden of Gethsemane. It's on the grounds of what is now called the Church of All Nations. Scholars do believe that that is the most likely site for the event where Jesus was arrested and the events occurred, what we call the Garden of Gethsemane. In the Garden of Gethsemane, Jesus is in this cave. It's about 60 feet deep and 30 feet wide, and he has his disciples at the entrance, and he goes to the back of the cave and he begins to pray. He probably prays for about 3 hours when you put together the timeline, and he ends up interrupting the disciples 3 times because they had fallen asleep. But during that prayer, we're given a little bit of insight into what Jesus prayed, and he prays and says, Father, let this cup pass from me if it be your will, but not my will be done, your will be done. And so the question is, what does that mean when Jesus prays, let this cup pass from me? Well, in the Old Testament, a wine cup is pictured as God's wrath. And so as you go through the Old Testament, there's this metaphor describing the wrath of God as a cup. And so Jesus, when he's praying, let this cup pass from me, he knows that he's going to take upon himself the wrath of God as he hangs upon the cross. And he's just, in his humanity, he's wrestling with the reality of what's going to happen to him in just a few hours.
1: You know, Ryan, we hear also that while Jesus was praying, he drips sweat, little blood drops of sweat. This was an agonizing time for Jesus, wasn't it?
0: It absolutely was. Yeah, that's actually an actual medical condition. The doctors tell us that you can be so anxious that it affects your body physically to where you sweat drops of blood. He knew what was coming. This is the purpose for which he came. But that moment experience a mysterious separation between he and the Father was an absolutely dreadful thing. And that's what he did for us. He went to the cross to take upon himself the wrath that we sinners deserve.
1: I'm reminded again of what Hebrews said, and the joy that was set before him. The joy was knowing that we would escape the wrath of God, and we would be united again with He and the Father eternally. What a glorious story. And all through that week, we get indications of that. Well, friends, like any person who recognized that their life on earth was coming to a close, Jesus has some very meaningful conversations, purposeful activities, all pointing to our redemption. Now when we come back, a moment of insight as we look at both his betrayal and then his arrest. I hope this is exciting you, igniting in your heart a desire to pick up your Bibles and start reading through this Passion Week. So don't go anywhere. Stay with us here at Stand in the Gap today.
8: God's Word makes it clear. God hates pride. God's Word makes it clear. Arrogant pride is sin, and if unaddressed, fatal. Pride keeps a person from eternal life and faith in Christ. Pride steals from God His glory to claim it for its own. God's Word makes it clear. God humbles the most powerful of kings and the most audacious of presidents. Babylon's King Nebuchadnezzar learned the hard way that he was not God. God hates pride, no exceptions, including America. Pride's antidote? Voluntary and genuine humility before God, not just in word, but deed. Our verse to memorize this week contains the warning and the solution. In James chapter 4, verse 6, it says, God resisteth the proud, but giveth grace to the humble. Again, God resisteth the proud, but giveth grace to the humble. James chapter 4, verse 6, a verse to memorize and ponder from Stand in the Gap today.
9: I'm Ruth Kramer with Mission Network News. With no end in sight for the Iran war, the conflict is leaving invisible scars. Transworld Radio's director for Israel, Pavel Schiffman, says many people in Israel have stopped responding to sirens. The stress of running to bomb shelters multiple times a night is just too much. DWR's team shares the hope of Christ through social media, Bible study Zoom calls for seekers, and much more. Pray for open hearts to Christ, especially during Passover this week. And reaching deaf people with the gospel isn't always easy, but it is happening. Alan Orozco is a deaf leader overseeing Door International's church planting program called 2x2. Door helps pairs of church planters launch in unreached deaf communities, and each time, their mission is the same. Introduce the deaf to Jesus. It's a monumental task. Fewer than 2% of the world's 70 million deaf people know or follow Christ. Thanks for listening to Mission Network News, a service of One Way Ministries. I'm Ruth Kramer.
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1: Well, maybe you've just joined us, and we're glad you did. Today we're considering the passion of the week of of Christ's last week here on earth, his last few days before Easter, and why each thing that Jesus did had meaning. Ryan Day is our guest. We've considered Palm Sunday, the Last Supper, the Garden Prayer. We've learned some new and interesting insights. And now we want to look at his arrest. Ryan, Jesus, and the disciples are in the garden. They've been praying, and a group of soldiers and religious leaders show up with Judas. A lot took place in a very short period of time. Can you set the stage and provide context of what happened? And what is it that we really need to know about when he got arrested?
0: Yeah, that's a great question. What jumps to my mind, let me just lay out five truths about the arrest of Jesus. I think first, it's important to understand that it was absolutely illegal. The Sanhedrin broke 22 of their own Mishnayic laws when they arrested and tried Jesus. That they came when they arrested him with an enormous crowd. I think sometimes when we think of the arrest of Jesus, we think there was just a couple people here, there. But the Gospels tell us, and John in particular, in John 18:3, that a Roman cohort came with the temple guards. The Jewish people, or the Sanhedrin rather, had to have permission from their Roman occupiers to do this arrest. And that permission resulted in a detachment of Roman guards going with them. And John tells us in John 18:3 that it was a Roman cohort. Now, a Roman cohort, a legion, had 9 cohorts, and there was about 600 men in a cohort. And a cohort was made up of 5 smaller units of about 160 men, led by 2 centurions. So if we're taking the text literally in John 18:13, That was about 600 Roman soldiers. If it was just a detachment from a cohort, that would have been about 160 Roman soldiers. So you have the Roman soldiers, then you have Judas, and with Judas, you have officers sent from the chief priests, the scribes, and the elders. And this is one of the Mishnayic laws they broke. It was the Sabbath, and so the chief priests and the scribes could not leave their compound. So what they did is they, in their hypocrisy, sent their officers of the court, the guards of the temple, to be their proxies. And so they sent this detachment of Jewish soldiers with the Roman cohorts and Jewish. And then there was the slave of the high priest, Malchus, and Malchus was there as well to kind of be a representative of the high priest and to supervise everything. So there was this enormous crowd that came in to arrest Jesus. And what made this illegal was several things. There was to be no arrest by religious authorities that was affected by a bribe. And we know that this arrest was affected by a bribe. In fact, Judas sold Jesus over, according to Matthew 26:15, for 30 pieces of silver. Not only that, but according to the Mishnayic laws that the Jewish people came up with, or the Jewish leadership came up with themselves, was there was to be no criminal proceedings to recur after sunset. And this was done after sunset, before the sun rose the next morning. We know that because John 18:3 says that this group came with lanterns and torches. Not only that, the members of the Sanhedrin were not allowed to participate in the arrest, which they did through Malchus as their proxy. So I think the first thing is this was an illegal arrest. But not only was it legal, it was sad. And it was sad because the guy leading the arrest was Judas. He was one of the 12. He betrayed Jesus with a kiss. Matthew tells us that kiss was a brazen, lavish kiss. and that he was very friendly to Jesus as he identified him with a kiss. Luke 22 and John 15 tells us this saddened the Lord. It was a legal arrest. It was a sad arrest, but it's important to know that it was voluntary. Jesus allowed himself to be arrested. Now, when they came and they asked, who is Jesus? Jesus said, I am he, and they all fell down. And then Peter got emboldened, pulled out a sword, and cut off the ear of Malchus. And then Jesus told Peter to put away his sword, and then he healed Malchus's ear because Jesus was willing to go. It was not the time for the disciples to defend Jesus. It was time for Jesus to voluntarily submit himself. And this was all under the predetermined plan of God. So it was a divine arrest, according to Acts 2:23. And then we could even go on from there, and we could say that it was a lonely arrest. And this is actually a great encouragement to me. In John 14:50, and in other places, like John 18:7-8, listen to this. Jesus said after, when they arrested him, he said, whom do you seek? And they said, Jesus of Nazarene. He said, I told you that I am he. And then he says this, so if you seek me, let these go their way. It's so encouraging to me because Jesus made sure that the disciples that were with him did not get arrested that night. He let them go. And this was for two reasons. I think because he loved them. He didn't want them to be arrested. But I think it had to do with his work. The work he had to do, he alone could do. He alone could be our substitutionary atonement. And so when Jesus went voluntarily, he went by himself. And he went because he alone is the one who could ultimately pay the price for our sin. So those are five reasons or five truths about the arrest of Jesus. It kind of sets the stage a little bit.
1: Ryan, there's a lot of speculation about Judas. Give me your insight. Why did he betray Jesus and even his demise, how his life came to end? How do you see Judas and this very sad aspect of Passion Week?
0: Yeah, that's a hard question because I think there's a human side and there's a divine side. The divine side, Acts 2:23, says this all happened by the predetermined plan of God. So what Judas did in no way violates the sovereignty of God. But it's sad because it also gives us a warning about how to respond to Jesus. And Judas gives us a warning that you can be someone who professes to follow Jesus and still go to hell. I think Judas is an extreme warning to those of us who profess to follow Christ, but we actually are not bearing fruit in our lives. Judas followed Jesus. It was the woman who broke the alabaster jar, a year's salary, over Jesus' head to anoint his body for burial that provoked Jesus before the Last Supper began. Then at the Last Supper, Jesus told Judas, go do what you do it quickly. And because Judas was so angry at that act, he thought it was a waste of money, so he sold Jesus out for 30 pieces of silver. Judas was greedy. He was a lover of money. But what's interesting about Judas is Judas wasn't the only person who betrayed Jesus. All of his disciples did. In fact, when Jesus was at the cross, nobody was there. It was just the women looking from far off. Peter denied Christ three times. Judas did the same thing that all the other disciples did. And so what's the difference? Well, the difference is repentance. The other 11 repented, acknowledged their sin, and fled to Christ. Judas, instead of repenting of his sin, he did feel guilt, but instead of letting that guilt drive him to Christ, that guilt drove him to suicide. And so he hung himself. I think it's a good warning. Number one, if you're someone who says, I'm a Christian, I'm a follower of Jesus, but there's no fruit in your life, you need to be warned from the life of Judas. But if you're also someone who knows that you have betrayed Christ, you have sinned against God, the encouragement here is, hey, don't deal with the guilt that you have yourself. Let that guilt be taken care of at the cross. Repent, turn from self, run to Christ. And what we see when the other disciples did this after Jesus was resurrected and he's meeting with the disciples for 40 days, particularly when he meets with Peter, and he asks Peter, do you love me? And he says, yes, Lord. And then as an expression of Peter's love for Jesus, he's commanded to tend to his sheep and to feed them, to preach to them. And so Peter's love for Christ resulted in him ultimately following Jesus for his whole life and then dying for Christ.
1: Amen. Friends, Jesus will go through a series of bogus trials and ultimately sentence to death by crucifixion on a Roman cross. This would be an agonizing and brutal death. He would be hung at 12 noon, breathe his last breath around 3. We call that Good Friday. And when we return, where did that lifeless body of Christ then go? And what happened on Sunday? Don't go anywhere. Stay with us.
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10: Into thy hands I commend my spirit. And with those solemn words, Jesus died, fulfilling his words that no man would take his life. The perfect Lamb, God's promised redeeming sacrifice, became sin for us and died so we could live. What Satan schemed as victory over Christ was Christ's victory over him, death, and hell. Hello, I'm Sam Rohr with the American Pastors Network and another Easter Stand in the Gap Minute. At APN, we rejoice in the finished work of Christ on the cross, because 3 days later, on the first day of the week, to the disciples' ecstatic joy, they heard the glorious words from the angel's mouth. Remember what he said to you? 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He's risen. And to that we reply, he's risen indeed. 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
1: Well, thank you for being with us today. It's been so good to think through the final week of Jesus' life and some of those main events, and maybe some things that you hadn't really taken much time to think about. Pastor Ryan Day, Revolve Bible Church in California, has helped us consider Passion Week. Ryan, we got a lot to do in this last segment, but Jesus has now suffered a terrible death. He declared, it is finished. He dies. What happens next? Where did they take the body? And what should we know about his burial?
0: Yeah, his burial is an absolutely critical part of the Passion Week, because the burial of Jesus confirms that he actually died for our sin theologically. What happened was, after Jesus breathes his last, he hung upon the cross from 9 a.m. our time to 12 p.m. or I'm sorry, to 3 p.m., but at 12 p.m., the sky went dark, symbolizing God pouring out his wrath on the sun. Then at 3 p.m., the sun comes out again, the lights go on, after Jesus breathes his last. And that begins, according to a Jewish day, the first evening. The Jews celebrated two evenings. One began after the evening sacrifice around 3 p.m., and then the second evening began at sundown about 6 p.m. So in the first evening, Joseph of Arimathea, who was a prominent member of the Sanhedrin, he asked Pilate if he could have the body of Jesus. Now, what's really interesting about that is that according to Roman law, the part of crucifixion was you forfeited all your possessions and you hung upon that cross until your body decomposed. That's one of the reasons why we call where Jesus died Golgotha, the place of the skull. That could be because there were literal skulls on the ground. But the Romans permitted the Jewish people to actually take a body down because the Jews had a law that a body could not hang on a tree after sunset. Joseph of Arimathea knew that, and he knew that because of their Jewish laws that Rome permitted them to take bodies. So at great risk to himself, he asked Pilate for the body of Jesus. It was given to him. And so Joseph of Arimathea, he took the body of Jesus and he put it in his own tomb, and he had help. He had help from Nicodemus. And what's striking to me about this particular event is they probably would have done this themselves, maybe with some of their slaves. They would have had to lift his body off of the cross, take the nails out of his hands and his feet. This would have been a very messy thing to do. And then in preparation for burial, they would have cleaned the body and wrapped him in strips of linen. And so it's at the burial of Jesus was done by Joseph of Arimathea and Nicodemus, there it is. And the women were watching all of this happen as eyewitnesses, and that's why they knew where to run at daybreak. They were actually going to anoint his body with oil. I don't think they fully thought through that because I didn't know how they weren't going to be able to get past that stone. They didn't need to anoint his body for oil because that woman with the alabaster jar had already done that previously. That's how Jesus himself described that event where Mary broke that alabaster jar on his head and Judas was upset. And Jesus has said, no, she's anointing my body for burial. But it's important that the women saw where Jesus was buried because his disciples had scattered. And it kind of sets the scene up for Sunday morning, and it also verifies that Jesus was, in fact, buried. So it was a very important event.
1: Now, on the third day, meaning on Sunday, a group of women do go to the tomb where Jesus has been laid. What do they find? What happened? What's important for us to remember about that moment?
0: What's important for them to remember? Well, they found the tomb empty. One of the reasons, or the reason why there was a Roman guard stationed at that tomb, is because the Sanhedrin went to Pilate and said, hey, we're scared that his disciples are going to take Jesus's body, because Jesus himself said that he will raise himself up on the third day. So Pilate said, okay, fine, I'll put a guard there. And they sealed the tomb. They put strips, presumably of leather, and then nailed in to the side of the tomb, or the side of the limestone wall, to seal it. And so when the women got there in the morning, the Roman guard was gone. The seal had been broken, and the stone that would have been rolled over the entrance had been moved. And when they peeked in, there was an angel sitting there saying that Jesus had gone. So what's significant about the women finding the body is really apologetic evidence. The Bible is a historically reliable document. It has events that are real historical events that have been corroborated by eyewitnesses' accounts. So what happened when the women found the body reinforces the reliability of Scripture, and also the reliability of the resurrection. The women left. They told the disciples. Peter ran and saw himself. And that then began the events of the 40 days of Jesus then walking on earth before his ascension, before he took his seat at the right hand of the Father to forever intercede for us. By the way, that's the importance of the ascension of Christ, is that the risen Lord in bodily form has risen, and he now ascended to the right hand of the Father, where he lives to forever intercede for us.
1: You know, Ryan, what a roller coaster of emotions. One day you watch your friend, your leader, whom you believe to be the Christ, the Messiah, hanging on the cross. And just a few days later, you hear the news. He is not here. He has risen. Ryan, this brings an end to Passion Week. He rises from the dead, demonstrates power of God to defeat sin and death. But then what? And you got 60 seconds. What's the aftermath of Easter from your perspective?
0: You know, years ago, I gave an Easter sermon titled The Resurrection According to Romans. And I went through the epistle to the Romans, and I preached on everything that it said about the resurrection. So I'll just recap those points quickly now. The resurrection declares that Jesus is the Son of God, according to Romans 1. According to Romans 4, the resurrection proves that those that have placed their faith in Jesus are indeed justified. The resurrection proves our justification. Third, the resurrection secures our deliverance from future judgment, according to Romans 5. Fourth, the resurrection empowers new living. We now walk in the newness of life, Paul says. Fifth, not only that, the resurrection guarantees our bodily resurrection. Just as Christ has been raised, we will be raised. The resurrection secures us eternally. Seventh, the resurrection demands a response. Because of what Jesus did, and because the evidence is so secure, we must respond to the finished work of our risen Lord.
1: Wow. Ryan Day, you're a blessing, my brother. We've just scratched the surface of a packed week, Passion Week. Get out your Bible, spend the next few weeks digging into the importance of Easter, and make this the best Resurrection Sunday ever. God bless you. We will see you back here in 23 hours for another edition of Stand in the Gap Today.
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20: American Family News, I'm Rusty Pugh. It was a socialist sweep in New York last night. Candidates backed by New York City Mayor Zohran Mamdani won primaries for 3 House seats, pushing an anti-Trump, anti-law enforcement, and anti-Israel platform.
21: Solidarity is the force that we need to vanquish Trump's fascism, to abolish ICE.
22: Abolish ICE.
20: Conservative Partnership Institute Vice President Rachel Bovard says this is troubling.
23: And I think what should concern everyone is that this is a growing movement. Remember, the DSA has grown 10% in membership since February. They have been chalking up wins at the local and county level in red states.
20: The Department of Justice yesterday announced charges against 455 people as part of a federal investigation into multiple health care fraud schemes. Officials say more than $6 billion was stolen from Medicare. Assistant Attorney General for the National Fraud Enforcement Division, Colin McDonnell, says the suspects were getting rich off taxpayer money.
24: The money racks up in incredible amounts, as you saw in some of the cases that we announced today. And yes, in the end, what do they spend it on? They're not spending it on groceries. They're spending it on Rolls Royces, on Bulgari necklaces, and on luxury homes.
20: Carmelo Anthony, the Texas teen turned felon, convicted in the fatal stabbing of 17-year-old Austin Metcalf, has assembled a new team of prominent appellate attorneys. This comes just weeks after being sentenced to 35 years in prison. Additionally, newly released surveillance video, police body camera footage, and other evidence from the case have been released to the public. The brutal footage and evidence are what jurors viewed during the trial. Austin Metcalf's father, Jeff Metcalf, says he has never spoken with Anthony's family and believes they have shown no remorse since his son was killed.
25: I hope this video can clear up a lot of the misinformation that was provided throughout the entire year before the trial came to light. There were multiple lies and mistruths that were put on social media. People believe that if they have their own voice, they scream loud enough, they're right. For a person to not able to objectively look at something, use common logic, common sense, to come to a determination just based on merely the facts, not the color of one's skin, that tells me a whole lot about your character.
20: A Chicago-based black conservative activist says Barack Obama's new presidential center is nothing more than a vanity project for himself. Chad Groening has more.
26: Last week, with huge fanfare, the $1 billion Obama Presidential Center opened on the south side of Chicago. But Fox News reported this week that critics contend that unlike other presidential libraries, this huge monolith will function as the headquarters of Barack Obama's private foundation, promoting the 44th president's left-wing worldview to future generations. P. Ray Easley lives in Chicago and is an ambassador for the Project 21 Black Leadership Network. She points out this library was built in a public park.
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0: out loud due to the fear of being blacklisted and pushed out of the industry. So people are suffering because they got involved with this project. So once again, the Democratic Party is using free Black American labor to achieve their goals. This is who they are. This is a party of the Confederacy.
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2: And oil prices are down. Brent crude, the international standard, fell to $75.57 a barrel. Benchmark U.S. crude was down to $71.92 a barrel. For American Family News, I'm Rusty P. The
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7: Welcome to At the Core with Walker Wildman and Rick Green. I'm Rick Green, America's Constitution Coach. Thanks for joining me today. Walker's got you Monday, Wednesday, Friday. I'm with you on Tuesdays and Thursdays. And right off the bat, in just the last few minutes, it looks like President Trump is calling off the additional strikes against Iran. So not sure what's happening. Maybe discussions are going better. As we said, you know, Tuesday, the problem for the president right now is who do you talk to? So he's having to deal with all these factions and try to get each of those factions to agree to, you know, whatever the deal is. And then, of course, we know this is a regime that's not going to stick to the deal in the long run. But as we mentioned on Tuesday, it is very possible and perhaps even the best game plan to get a deal done now that at least deals with the two big issues, keeping the straits open and making sure that they don't have the ability to get a nuclear weapon. If he can win on those two issues, he can claim victory, move forward into the midterms, make sure that Israel's allowed to do whatever they got to do to protect themselves. That should be a given. Unfortunately, you have a lot of people infected with the anti-Israel virus in their brain, and they're not thinking straight. And so they actually cheer against a nation that is the most like America of any nation in the Middle East and should be the nation that we cheer for. But unfortunately, that same spirit that causes people just to not be able to think rationally has infected a lot of people from, quote-unquote, our side, people that used to be rational, used to be for a nation being able to defend themselves and exist, and unfortunately now are cheering for Iran, of all people. So anyway, not sure, just saw that headline as we were going live, not sure what all the details are on that, but very, very interesting to watch. I know we, you know, had an awful lot of strikes last night and then limited ones the night before. I think, you know, one of the reporters I watched said that President Trump was planning to significantly increase that even tonight. So maybe it's working. Maybe it's moving them to finally do a deal. You know, my position on this has been the same all along. I would love to see Iran become once again, a Persian nation that is a blessing to Israel and to the rest of the world. If you think back throughout history and even going all the way back to Esther and biblical stories, I don't, you know, that's not beyond God. That's not beyond what God could do. Absolutely could be done. You look at even what Iran was like in you know, before this Islamic regime took over 47 years ago, you had a nation that was, you know, a monarch, but at least lived in relative freedom and had, you know, economic prosperity and you know, all of those things that you would like to see. And there's no reason they can't go back, other than, back to what I said at the very beginning of this, unless the soil at this point, that there's not enough good soil left, that after 47 years, you basically educated out and murdered out and you know, stamped out the vestiges of a free people that desire those things. You can essentially train a people into tyranny. That's what happens in communism. It's what happens in any tyrannical system. People get used to it. That's why

0: that line in the Declaration I love so much from Jefferson as a reminder to our people to not get lazy and lackadaisical or just trained into tyranny. We have soft tyranny in America, as Mark Levin wrote about in his book Ameritopia. But the line in the Declaration is it simply says that mankind is more disposed to suffer while evils are sufferable than to right themselves by abolishing the forms to which they have become accustomed. And that, you know, if you put that in extreme tyrannical terms, like Iran, you've got a people that have become accustomed to the tyranny. Not that they wouldn't, you know, somewhere deep down still want to live in freedom, but when they weigh the cost and the risk of, you know, protesting and being killed and watching people around them, and many of them had to see their friends and family murdered during the initial protest, and 50,000 or more of them murdered by their own government. So you can imagine, if you don't have weapons, if you don't have the ability to fight back, and you've got some desire to live in freedom, and you try to stand up, and then you experience that, well, it's kind of hard to stand up the next time. It's kind of hard to take advantage of the opportunity to protest when there's a lull in the tyranny because of America's strikes and Israel's strikes. It's still hard for them, if not impossible. And so they've been essentially conditioned into a mindset of tyranny and just saying, well, I'd rather be alive, and at least we know the devil you know, right, instead of the devil you don't. And so that's unfortunately where I think the Iranian people are. And so the groups that do still have a fire of liberty in them, I guess, are too small or unarmed to launch a effective enough campaign to throw out this Islamic evil Islamic regime that has done such horrible things and for so many years, not only to the Iranian people but to the world. So I that's, again, going back, that's what we would love to see. That's still what I think is possible if the God factor, if he wills it, and if he causes certain things to come about that I can't even think of right now or imagine would be possible, then absolutely they could become a totally different nation. But we're not there. And I think the thing that has surprised a lot of people, including me, is the ability of Iran to withstand the attacks and the carnage and not cave. I think they've been able to hold out longer than people like me thought. Now, maybe Pete Hegseth and President Trump and those in the Situation Room with the intelligence and the information that I don't have, maybe they knew that it would be likely and possible that this would happen, and so they had contingency plans for it. But what I see at this point is victory on the most important fronts, and if he gets that, then I think it would be smart for him to de-escalate a meeting President Trump. At least until after the midterms. We'll see what happens. Love to hear your thoughts on it. 888-589-8840. That's 888-589-8840. And other news out there. I'm just going to give you a little update on what's going on right here in my backyard in Texas, Constitution City, Texas, with some of the activities that we have going. We've got a massive, massive event at the campus starting tonight. I always wonder how much crossover I have in the different audiences I get a chance to be a part of. So I don't know how many American Family Radio listeners also watch Flashpoint, but Flashpoint is a show that I do usually twice a week. It's not always twice a week, sometimes once a week. Some weeks I miss completely. It's a show hosted by a guy named Gene Bailey, and it's now five nights a week. It started as one night a week during the COVID insanity of 2020 and the elections and the stolen election and all the things that happened. Then it went to two nights and three nights, and then in the last couple of months has gone to all five nights. Massive show. I am blown away at the number of people I run into all over the country that say, I saw you on Flashpoint, or I watch you on Flashpoint. So they definitely have a big, big audience. They've never been to the campus before to broadcast. Now, they did come down. Flashpoint came down. Gene Bailey and some of the team came down for our kickoff, our groundbreaking that we did 3 years ago on April 19th, the shot heard around the world in 1775. Well, we did April 19th as our groundbreaking for the Patriot Academy campus. Well, now we're finally going to broadcast Flashpoint from the Patriot Academy campus. So I'm telling you, I've got chaos all around me right now, even as I'm broadcasting from the Patriot Academy campus to you here on American Family Radio. The House Chamber, if you're a new listener or you haven't heard me talk about this before, at Patriot Academy, we built our own Texas House replica. So we have a legislative hall, basically, where we conduct these mock legislative sessions for students, for pastors, for military veterans, for all kinds of groups. And so that chamber, that House Chamber, has been essentially converted slightly to be able to broadcast Flashpoint live from the chamber tonight and tomorrow night. And then in other news at the Patriot Academy campus, we built out a small portion of our Independence Hall replica. So that's one of our big goals here at Patriot Academy, is to build Independence Hall. I was hoping to have it done by the July 4th of the beginning of the 250th, 2026, which is just a few weeks away. Don't think, but possibly, if the Lord wills it and we raise enough money fast enough, but would love to have it built by the end of the 250th, July 4th, 2027, but we're probably like 2 years away from having it built. However, we built the interior of Independence Hall already, because we had this incredible guy, Mark Adams, who offered his woodworking school in Indiana to us and gave up a whole week, shut down the school, and spent the whole week building out the all of the paneling, all of the Windsor chairs, the tables, the tablecloths, the curtains, the chandeliers. I mean, it was insane what they did in a week. Absolutely amazing. And so I've had that entire build out just sitting in storage waiting for us to get Independence Hall built. Well, figured July 4th, 2026, the 250th birthday of the nation, why not get some of that stuff out and build a small portion of the interior of Independence Hall? What most people think of as Independence Hall is the assembly room. It's where the Constitution and the Declaration were done. You can picture it in your mind right now as I'm talking. It's the green tablecloths. It's the president's chair up there that Ben Franklin said. I've been wondering if it's a rising or a setting sun. You would recognize the iconic room. So we set up that part of it. We put those walls literally in our legislative hall, the president's chair, and just like two or three of the other tables and Windsor chairs. And we're going to let people come in, and it's like you're walking. It's hard to describe, but it's in a corner of our legislative hall, which is huge. And this corner is that middle part of the assembly room. And so tonight, when we go live on Flashpoint, we're going to be able to show people that and say, hey, that's what's coming. We're going to build out the entire Independence Hall. But for now, you can see a little piece of history for the 250th and walk right into that little piece of history and sign the Declaration of Independence, which we'll do on July 4th here at the Patriot Academy campus. Speaking of which, if you're interested in joining us, you're welcome to come. Constitution City, Texas, man, come on. July 4th, we're going to have a big party. Be from 5 to 9 on July 4th. So you could fly in, drive in. We're 50 minutes from San Antonio, 50 minutes gate to gate from the airport to our gate, and plenty of hotels. And I don't think we have any cottages left to rent on site here at the campus, but there are plenty of hotels and Airbnbs close by. So if you have not made plans for your July 4th celebration of the 250th birthday of the nation, you need to be in Constitution City, Texas. We got Ben Franklin joining us. George Washington will be there giving a speech. I don't know how good he's going to look. I mean, he's got to be, what, 280 years old or so, 290? I don't know. Anyway, we'll have George Washington, Ben Franklin, a few others, and I'll, of course, be reciting and talking about the Declaration and each of those principles, and then some of our Patriot Institute students as well. Brad Stein will be with us, the comedian that I think is the best in the country. He and I do this thing called Comedy and Constitution, but he'll be there to speak and share a little bit. And a few other surprises, probably. So if you're interested in doing that, go to patriotacademy.com/250th. patriotacademy.com/250 or 250th. And it will take you to the registration page to join us. Great chance to get together. Now, here's what I want to close out the segment with. If you're not going to be here in Constitution City on July 4th to celebrate the 250th, then do one of your own. Have a 250th celebration in your community. That could be at your house. You don't have to, you know, it doesn't have to be at the courthouse or some big government building. You could just have a big party at your house. Hot dogs, you know, have some good food and some good fireworks. But whatever you do, whether you're getting together at your county courthouse, or I like the idea of churches doing it because it helps bring the community together and the church be the epicenter of the community as it should. But wherever you're going to get together with people, on July 4th, just a few weeks away, I urge you, I encourage you, get a copy of the Declaration of Independence. blow it up. We are going to have big foam board blown up copies at all of our celebrations, or just at least print out a copy and have people read the declaration and sign it. Have a party where people actually hear the words that we're celebrating, where they don't just have hot dogs and fireworks that are going to fizzle and be gone. They actually study the Declaration of Independence, at least to the extent of reading it and hearing what's actually in there, and then they sign it. They pledge their life, their fortune, their sacred honor to saving this country, to rebuilding liberty. You can be the one to host that in your community. If you go to our website, we give you some ideas on how to do that, some steps. PatriotAcademy.com, same website, /250. All right, got to take a quick break. I'm Rick Green, America's Constitution Coach. You're listening to At the Core with Mark.
1: Are you depending on the Lord? I'm Chuck Bentley with My Money Life from Crown. Our founder, the late Larry Burkett, said that affluence presents the greatest threat to our walk with the Lord. Affluence can be a subtle spiritual danger because it creates the illusion of independence. When resources are plentiful, needs are being met, and life feels secure, it becomes easy to rely on what we have. People feel they have more control when they're financially stable. Bills are paid, savings are growing, and future plans seem predictable. Instead of seeking God for provision, a growing dependence on income, investments, and personal ability can take over. Scripture warns about this in Deuteronomy 8. God cautions His people not to forget Him once they become prosperous. Wealth, however, is not the problem. 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Affluence can dull the awareness of needs in our own lives. 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That's crown.org/50 years.
2: So who is the father of our country and how did he get that title? Hi, this is Dave Zanotti. Let's talk about it today on the Public Square. George Washington is often, has been since the beginning, considered to be the father of America, the father of our nation. That just sort of seems like the sort of thing people say. And I've been to his home. I've been handed the key to the front door of his house, and I promptly gave it back to the curators for fear that if I dared put it in the lock, I'd be the guy that broke something. So a private tour was me with my hands in my pockets and my shoes off and a video team. And we did that tour with Dr. William B. Allen a number of years ago. You can still go to YouTube today and see part of that interview and part of that tour. It's fascinating. Some genuine, real history stuff that happens there that you won't find anywhere else. And you can find that at the Public Square on YouTube as well. So the point is, the father of our country became the father of our country because he was first. And that's what you tend to talk about, the person, the founder or the father of the project. And George Washington was, in fact, first. And in fact, he was known to be first and heralded as first among rivals, among enemies, and among friends as well. There's nobody who stands quite as tall in our history as George Washington. And I think it's important in this day and age that we repair to Washington, that we look to George Washington to give us an understanding of what America is supposed to look like in an era where so many people are trying to paint with different colors. If you'd like to take a look at a book that we published called First, The Leadership of George Washington, visit us online at thepublicsquare.com. Now, I wrote the book with the help of Dr. William B. Allen. 100% of the proceeds go back into the ministry of the American Policy Roundtable. So this isn't a commercial pitch. If you'd like to know more about Washington, check us out. Look for the book First on thepublicsquare.com. I'm Dave Zanotti. 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
0: Welcome back to At the Core with Walker Wildman and Rick Green. I'm Rick Green, America's Constitution Coach. Getting back to these headlines. All right. First of all, this one's going to be tough to talk about, but I cannot ignore it. So Mark Wayne Mullen is the new Homeland Security chief, says that they have located 146,000 missing unaccompanied migrant children so far. And he said that some of these missing kids suffered horrific abuse. Tens of thousands of unaccompanied migrant children located. He said, we have found 146,000 so far. Mullen added that after investigations into the cases, you start hearing the absolute horrific things that took place underneath the prior presidential administration. He said it was either true neglect at best or criminal at worst to allow 450,000 kids to go missing throughout our country. Some of these kids claim they were raped 600 to 700 times. I don't care who you are. If you can't stand for law enforcement to go find these kids, who are you? That's our Homeland Security chief. I cannot imagine how messed up you have to be, how much Trump derangement syndrome you have to have. If you know this and you still impede ICE and Homeland Security and all these others that are trying to find these kids, trying to get rid of the rapists and the murderers and the gang members and drug dealers, I can't even comprehend your thinking. Like, how messed up do you have to be to protest ICE knowing that they're going to rescue these kids? It's a huge part of their mission to find these kids and to separate them from these traffickers that Joe Biden let just waltz across our border. Do you realize what the Democrats did for 4 years in this country? By opening our border completely to the worst of the worst criminal element. Now, there's no question good people came as well. Good people that just wanted the American dream, wanted the opportunity. And if I don't have to stand in line, why not walk across and get all of the benefits of being an American without having to do anything? So, of course, good people came, meaning good people that wanted good things. I guess if you're breaking the law, there's some extent of, okay, you're breaking the law to come here and do that. So are you good? We all do bad things. All right, won't go down the rabbit hole. But the fact that the border was so easy to come across, the fact that the president of the United States, or at least the people that were controlling him, was willing to say to Greg Abbott as a governor and other governors, border state governors, you're not even allowed to stop this flow. We're going to sue you. We're going to sue our own people to stop you from stopping the thugs and the rapists and the murderers from coming across the border into your state. That's what they did for 4 years. And the numbers are mind-boggling. How many millions came in? And how many of those millions are, in fact, the worst of the worst from around the world? And they're still here. And so here we have a president who's trying to deport them, get rid of these criminals, and even the good people that came over, just basically make them follow the law, make them go home and reapply and come legally. And then most importantly, find these kids. Find these kids that have suffered horrific abuse, that have been trafficked, easily trafficked, as a result of the Joe Biden administration, as a result of the Democrats, what Ali Beth Stuckey would call toxic empathy. Because you got quote-unquote religious leaders out there. Oh, they just think they're being nice. They think they're being a good neighbor. They think they're treating the sojourner well. No, you're not. You're allowing the sojourner to be sex trafficked. You're allowing the sojourner to face the most horrific abuse that could possibly happen to a sojourner in our land, in our neighborhoods. It's evil. It's evil. And I think I should be righteously angry. I hope I'm being angry and not sinning, but I am angry. I am so angry at the horrific abuse that took place and continues to take place to this day because of these white women liberals out there stopping ICE and the Homeland Security from rescuing these kids, stopping them from removing the pedophiles. It just makes it makes no sense whatsoever. And I say shame on you if you are so Trump derangement syndromed that you are anti-law enforcement now and you would rather have rapists and murderers and thugs in your neighborhood than good people. Shame on you. Okay, I better move on from that one or I'm going to get too upset. Okay, Carmelo Anthony. So here's this kid. He's an adult. He's 19 now. He was 17 when he murdered one of his classmates. Found guilty. And it looks like 35 years without. Okay, let's see. So he does have a chance for parole. So once he served half of his sentence, he could get parole. So he's got to do a minimum of 17 and a half years. I would think he probably has to do the 35 years. The parole board would make that decision after 17 and a half years. Apparently the judge tried to get the jury to consider sudden passion, but they chose to give him the full 35 years. Okay, now that's not, they could have given 99, I guess, but they gave 35 factoring in his age and all of those things. All right, let me just say this. Another sickening thing. Another thing that makes you wonder, how did people in America get this sick in their thinking? Some of the responses to the murderer actually being found guilty and justice being served make you scratch your head and go, what kind of a country have these people been raised in that they would be so racist that they actually think that the injustice is the fact that this murderer is being sentenced to 35 years, all because he's black and the victim's white? I mean, you watch their threads, you look at what they're saying, and this is not, let me be very clear, this is not all blacks in America or all whites in America. This is a certain segment of the population that has been so conditioned to believe in racism, so conditioned to do the opposite of MLK's, judging each other by the content of our character, not the color of our skin. They've been so conditioned to reject that and spit on that, that all they do is judge people by the color of their skin. That's all that matters to them. You can quite literally murder someone, and as long as you have the right color of skin when you commit that murder, and the other person, the one you murdered, has the other color of skin, you're the good guy. We're going to donate to your defense. We're going to stand out in the street and rally for you and protest for you, and say that if you get convicted and actually have to go to jail, that you're the victim. These people have been conditioned to believe this, and when I say these people, I mean red, white, yellow, black, and brown. I mean, there are white people that have been conditioned to believe the same thing. They actually have been so brainwashed about slavery and about America, lied to about the American story, and made to hate America based on slavery. Obviously, a stupid position because it completely ignores every other nation in the history of mankind, completely ignores the condition of the world in 1776, every nation on the planet had slavery in 1776, completely ignores that America is the only nation to actually fight a civil war to get rid of slavery. So you had white people dying in order to free black people, and they ignore all of that. In fact, I just interviewed Ben Carson. I'll share the interview with you probably next week. It hasn't even aired on Wall Builders yet. I recorded it for Wall Builders, but I was with Dr. Carson yesterday. You know, and if you're been living under a rock, you don't know that Dr. Ben Carson's black. Here's this incredible black American who came up from poverty, who became, the neurosurgeon, secretary in administration, ran for president. I mean, all the amazing things he's done. One of the most important things I think he'll ever do is what he's doing right now with these kids' books, because he's teaching patriotism through these kids' books. And this latest one's on specifically about faith of our founding fathers and how that created the greatest nation in the history of the world. And I hadn't even planned to go that direction, but he went that direction during our interview talking about exactly what I just said. These people that hate America because of slavery are completely ignoring our actual history. And then what they do is they take this weird view, this warped view of history, and they indoctrinate young people, and they teach them to hate their own nation and to hate anyone that is not the same color of skin that they are. That is the definition of racism. That is racism. And so these public schools, these some of these churches, you have actual churches like the church that Barack Obama went to, the church that some of these people grow up in, that say, you remember Reverend Jeremiah Wright saying, GD America, that he hates America. That's the mentality that has been taught. So I'm not shocked at all that a black kid would hate a white kid so much that he would stab him to death and kill him. I am shocked that you have people like a congressman, Jasmine Crockett, saying that the parents of the victim, Metcalf, the parents, what they suffered watching their son be murdered, losing a son to senseless, just racist murder. Oh, that's nothing compared to what black women face every day in America. Can you believe she said that? I guess I can, actually, because of the conditioning, because of the brainwashing, because of the division that these people have created. I'm trying to remember the proverb. I think it's in Proverbs 6 about how awful it is, how God hates a person that creates division in the community. He hates the liar that, you know, maybe it's 9, but it's, I think it's verse 19 in there. Anyway, how he hates the liar, and then he hates the person that's deceiving to cause division in the community. Well, I hate what God hates. I love what God loves. And so I hate the fact that these people have caused such a division that they have raised up kids that think it's okay to murder someone of a different color of skin and then cause people to go rally for the murderer and say that's okay. That it's okay to have one person said, they're just trying to make an example of Carmelo Anthony. No, we're trying to make an example of murder. We're trying to say murder is wrong. I don't care. I could care less what color of skin the murderer has or the person that's being murdered. The action, the behavior is what matters. This is why the whole hate crimes thing doesn't work. Because now you care more about the color of skin. Like, I don't even think it matters that in terms of his sentencing, that he murdered someone, whether or not it was because he hated them for, you know, their color of skin. What matters is he murdered someone. Now, we can, as I just did, we can psychoanalyze the situation and say, why did he do it? Because he was raised to believe that person of another color of skin doesn't have you know, human worth and life value as much as he does. And so his anger at being, you know, pushed or brushed aside or whatever after being asked 17 times to leave, his anger at that was enough to justify murder in his own mind, and then for all these pontificators on television and everywhere else to justify his murder and now say that he's the one being oppressed. Folks, that is insanity. That is the opposite of what MLK saw as you know, when he said he had a dream. The dream was not that black people would turn around and have the power and be able to murder and subjugate white people or go back 400 years and put white people into slavery be able to treat them differently because of their color of the skin. The whole articulation of the dream was that we would judge each other by the content of our character. What does that mean? That means if you murder someone, your character has been shown to be of low content and you should be sentenced for that. That your treatment is based on your character, the behavior that comes out of your character. That's how we judge each other. And you say, oh, we're not supposed to judge. Yes, we are. The Bible's very clear that you're supposed to be able to discern right from wrong and treat evil as evil and good as good. When you don't judge, you end up treating evil as good and good as evil, which is what these people are trying to do. What Carmelo Anthony did was evil. He murdered a classmate, but they're trying to call it good. The judge or the jury in this case did good. They actually did justice. They actually found him guilty and sentenced him. That's good. These people are actually calling it evil, because they have no concept of equal justice under the law that Martin Luther King Jr. was calling for. They have no concept of treating each other based on the content of our character, not the color of our skin. They are myopic in color of skin. It's all about whether you're black, brown, white, bronze, red, whatever. I mean, what do you do if you're mixed race? How do you get treated under a scenario like that? What if you're? I mean, I have black friends that are very light colored. They're very light color of black. I have white friends that tan really, really well, so they're kind of bronze. You know, I have Indian friend who is our dean of our Patriot Institute that I'm thrilled to have him here running that for us, and he's very bronze or brown or what? Why do we even try to judge each other based on a color of skin? It's absurd. It's absurd. And it's anti-biblical. And it's anti-Christian. Because we're told, neither Jew nor Greek, that we're supposed to have literally blind justice. That we're literally supposed to see each other, as MLK articulated, and judge each other. Yes, we're supposed to judge. Based on the content of the character, the behavior that comes out of that character, not based on the color of skin. So I think this trial and this sentencing is essentially highlighting. I mean, it's putting a microscope on this racism that has been bred not just in the black community, in the left-wing community. It has been literally raised up from childhood to believe that you know, whites are evil and blacks cannot overcome racism. And it is so wrong. Somebody please go read a Thomas Sowell book. Second best economist in our history. Milton Friedman's my favorite. My son Trey keeps trying to convince me otherwise. He says Thomas Sowell's the best economist in our history. I think he's second best, but probably the best commentator on this topic for sure. And as a black man who was a communist early on, who saw the error of those ways, his voice and his books just unbelievable. Please go read a Thomas Sowell book. All right, we got to take a break. I'm sorry I didn't take any calls. 888-589-8840. 888-589-8840. Should we get rid of racism? Should we stop judging each other based on color of our skin, especially when it comes to voting in our redistricting battles all throughout the country right now? We're hopefully going to remove racism. Supreme Court says we should.
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6: A new effort by several state attorneys general is raising an important question. What exactly happens to chemical abortion drugs after they are used? The coalition is urging the Environmental Protection Agency to study whether abortion pill byproducts and related medical waste should be evaluated under existing water safety standards. With potentially hundreds of thousands of chemical abortions each year, many are wondering whether our drinking water is being chemically contaminated. We know that abortion kills innocent children and can terribly harm mothers. If it's also poisoning our drinking water, Americans deserve to know. But the abortion industry is desperate to silence those who are asking good faith questions about our water.
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0: Welcome back to At the Core with Walker Wildman and Rick Green, and Rick Green, America's Constitution Coach. Okay, I'm just going to say one more thing about the whole Carmelo Anthony thing, because producer Bobby was telling me on the break, and I can't believe some of these tweets that people are actually willing to say things like this, but apparently Jasmine Crockett also said that it wasn't a deadly weapon. So a knife is not a deadly weapon now. So I need to get on the phone real quick with the mayor of London, because they've been trying to have knife control, you know, since they've had so much ridiculous gun control for so many years. They don't kill people with guns now. They kill them with knives and trucks and anything else they can run over them with, because, you know, it's not the weapon, as we know. It's the heart of man. We'll be back to Cain and Abel and using rocks or jawbones or whatever. Anyway, a knife is now not a deadly weapon if a black man uses it against a white man, apparently. That's the deal. These people, man, I'm telling you. The white and black race baiters are the people that God was talking about in Proverbs to not divide the community. Come on. And yeah, we got him on the white side too, man. This Nick Fuentes kid, he's a Nazi, you know, I call him a twerp. I mean, he's literally that kid that's in the back of the room in class. You remember that kid in high school or middle school that, you know, just whatever they can do to draw attention to themselves. They say the most outrageous things just so people will, you know, give them attention. I don't know what happened to him as a kid. I don't know if it was the whole conflict with other, you know, quote unquote commentators. I don't even want to say other conservatives, because he's never been truly conservative. He's a fraud. But people think he's coming from the right, and he's a racist. He's an absolute racist. He's an anti-Semite. He's anti-black. He's anti-anything except white. And so, yeah, he's horrible. And I think people should not listen to him. I think he should be shunned and ostracized. I don't think the government should silence him. I'm not for that. But I am for people saying, don't listen to him. We should absolutely say, don't listen to him. And in the same way, if you have a black commentator that is sowing racism in the black community should stand up and ostracize them and say no to them. I think we're really blessed in the last few years to have some fantastic leaders in the black community that have stood up and done that and said no to this nonsense. People like Colonel Allen West and Brandon Tatum and Bishop Jackson, and I mean all these people that have done such a tremendous job of saying no to this stuff. I got not a new friend. I've had him on radio a few years ago, but and I think I aired his interview here on. I shared it on K. Carl Smith, his book on Frederick Douglass versus Karl Marx. That's the kind of stuff that needs to be taught, because what he does is he shows how Karl Marx, you got a white man, Karl Marx, and his Marxism. And just evil theology is not the right word. What am I looking for? Philosophy. His evil philosophy has caused people to be racist and caused people to be for tyranny and caused people to divide based on these things. And then you got Frederick Douglass, a black man who came out of slavery, who had lived one of the most extraordinary lives. Who I think he ended up. I think we said it in the interview. 5 different presidents that he counseled and was a part of their administration in some way, shape, or form. His story is unbelievable. It's absolutely incredible. I'm actually looking across my studio right now. I was able to get a handwriting of Frederick Douglass. So I'm starting my collection. David Barton's got this amazing collection of over 100,000 original documents. He's got every signer of the Declaration and Constitution. He's got just an incredible collection. I'm starting mine. I'm just barely starting. And my first 2 pieces in my collection, Oliver Wolcott, signer of the Declaration. I've got a handwritten document from him and Frederick Douglass. It's a handwritten deal where and he said this a lot, but it's a handwritten where he said, "We are as different as the waves. We're as the same as the sea and as different as the waves." I love that. I love that. But anyway, so I'm a Frederick Douglass fan, big time. Always have been. David Barton introduced me to Frederick Douglass and a lot of the things that he said and wrote and did. But K. Carl Smith took the Douglass sayings and writings and compared them and basically created a debate between Karl Marx and Frederick Douglass. They were contemporaries in terms of they lived at the same time, and but they never actually debated. And so anyway, go back and listen to that interview with K. Carl. But it is so timely for this Carmelo Anthony conviction and the responses and the way people acted during the trial. And I don't think this is something that we can shy away from. A lot of things I've said in the last 20 minutes, some people will be offended by. They will take offense to it. You're not offended by something unless you choose to take offense. No one can offend you. All they can do is say something that you choose to be offended by. And when you do, so what? Nothing happens when people are offended. There's too many people in the church right now that have become so sugary and sweet and dull that they are no longer salt and light. We're supposed to be salt and light, not sugary and dull. And the reason they've become sugary and dull is out of fear of giving offense. Well, friends, the gospel is offensive. The truth is offensive. It is going to cause a chemical reaction when the salt goes into the meat to preserve it and bring out the best flavor. So it burns a little. All right, so when you get that burning because people are actually being salt, they're actually standing up and saying, this is right, this is wrong, this is truth, and I'm going to stand for it. When they are actually doing that and being salt and light, well, the darkness does not like to be dispelled. All right, the meat has a chemical reaction when the salt goes in and creates that preservation. In the same way, the culture, when we are salt, when we're salty, it's going to cause some people to choose to be offended. So I say that, I set that up to say some people will not like what I said in the last 20 minutes. They will not like the fact that I'm saying that racism in both the black and the white community is being stirred up by these people that want to do the opposite of MLK. They want you to judge people by the color of their skin. They want you to put people in a bucket, and if they're in the right bucket from their perspective, they got the right color of skin, so if they're black and the other person's black, then there, you can do no wrong. You can murder a white kid, and they will stand in your defense and say that you're being made an example of if you're convicted of 35 years. There are people in the white community, like this Fuentes twerp, that are doing the same thing. They are dividing based on race. Our message as Christians has to be race should not matter. Our message has to be neither Jew nor Greek. So at the time Paul was writing that, he's essentially saying don't be racist. Don't treat people different, whether they're Greek or Jewish. In our world today, in our particular culture, we would say red, white, yellow, black, or brown. We're going to treat everybody the same, no matter their color of skin, no matter their background, no matter the neighborhood they came from, no matter their socioeconomic status, whether they're rich or poor. We're going to look at people and say, you're a child of God. You are a created being, and you have intrinsic worth by being a human being because God created you different from the other animals. Now, he created you to have the same worth as someone else that's a human being, regardless of whether or not their skin color is the same, came from the same part of the world or country, whether they are as smart as you or not, whether they have a learning disability or not. I mean, this applies to this whole debate going on social media right now. I don't even know who this guy was, but apparently some YouTuber aborted his kid because it was potentially going to have Down syndrome. Same issue here. That child that he murdered had just as much worth, whether Down syndrome, whether an Elon Musk, you know, genius, whether autistic, whether whatever, they have the same intrinsic value as a human being. And as Christians, if we make that argument, then we have to say that means it, race doesn't matter. It should not matter. We shouldn't look at each other and care what color of skin you have. So these people right now that are sowing discord, violating that proverb, and being something that God hates. I mean, that's not me saying that. That's Proverbs. The Bible says that. It's one of the six things in that verse or in that chapter that God says he hates. The people that sow discord in the community. So I pray that that will you know, be stamped out, that we will shame it, that we will shun it. This is why I bring it up. I mean, some people would say, oh, you just, you know, you shouldn't even highlight what Jasmine Crockett said. You shouldn't even, you're causing division or racism by even pointing out that she said that these white parents of a murdered child, what they're suffering is nothing compared to what a black woman faces every single day. I mean, we should highlight what she said, and we should shun her for saying that is a lie. Austin Metcalf's parents suffered the loss of a son, not just the loss of a son, the murder. He was taken from them. This wasn't a car accident. This wasn't a tragedy that was out of control, you know, unable to be controlled. Not at all. This was a choice by a human being to murder another human being. And therefore, the taking of their son caused immense pain in their family. I can't even imagine. I've never had a tragedy like that in my family. I pray I never do. Immense pain in their life. And from now on, they will feel that. That's a hole that doesn't get filled. And yet, Jasmine Crockett says, if you just happen to have the right color skin, and you're a female, you have the right anatomy. If you're a black woman, you face every day worse pain and heartache than these parents who had a son murdered. That has to be shunned. We have to say, no, not only is it not right, it's not even acceptable in polite society to say something so ridiculous, because she's sowing racism into the people within her sphere and in the reaction from people that happen to be brown or you know, white or Asian or whatever. If they're not black, they're now judged differently based on the color of skin. We need to say no to this. And so, as I said before the break, the redistricting battles are based on this exact same thing. The fact that we've allowed people to draw lines in states to try and make sure that someone gets to Congress purely based on the color of their skin. So now judged by the color of their skin, not the content of their character, which leads to their behavior, their political positions, all those things. Those are the things MLK said we should be judging people on. But no, we're going to draw districts and guarantee that somebody goes to Congress just because they're black, just because they're white, just because they're brown, just because they're whatever. That is hopefully coming to an end. So all of this crazy stuff you're seeing in these news clips and social media clips from the Anthony trial, yes, it highlights how bad the racism is in some pockets of our country, but I want to end today talking about the positive, talking about the fact that we might be turning the corner on that by shunning it and saying no more, we don't want that, and pointing out that the SPLC there was so little racism or violence or practically none from the right that they had to make it up. They had to go use SPLC money to hire people to act like they were racist or, you know, right wing or, you know, what they call right wing. I don't think that's right wing. I think that's just pure racism. It's actually, we have so little racism in the country that they had to pay people to do it. So these people that you're seeing in the social media stuff from the Anthony trial, I hope is a microcosm. I mean, I would argue the evidence is there's definitely more racism in the black community right now than in the white community, but it is starting to crop back up in the white community, and we should say no to that. But nationally, it's getting smaller. And the law reflects that. Now, there's an order to this. The law is a great teacher, my friend Frank Turek would say. And so even if the opinions in the country don't yet reflect something that is truth that needs to be the law, like don't murder or don't judge based on the color of skin. So now we have a law. I say that lightly because it's a Supreme Court decision, which should not normally be the law. But the civil rights laws do say that you should not draw districts based on racism. And we've been doing that for 60 years in this country. And the Supreme Court has just said a few weeks ago, no, don't do that anymore. Don't judge by the color of skin. Judge by the content of character. So now you got a Supreme Court decision that is, I guess you could say, law, because it is applying the actual Civil Rights Act, which says don't draw districts based on color of skin. So, hey, I think we could have, you know, a turning point in our country to say that, you know what, we're going to have blind districts. We're going to have colorblind districts. We're going to have districts that don't judge you based on your color of skin. Maybe we should do that. Here's an idea. My youngest son recommended this the other day. Maybe we should do that with regard to partisanship as well. You know, all these fights over the redistricting, absolutely legal, absolutely constitutional for a state to redistrict this year and to draw lines based on partisanship, not based on race, but based on party. The only one that did it unconstitutionally was Virginia, because they violated their state constitution in how they did it. They could have done it the right constitutional way if they had started early enough. So anyway, that's constitutional. That's legal to do that. But you know what? I think maybe we'll flesh this out in a future program. I think maybe my son's onto something. He said, Dad, why don't we, if we can say you can't take race into consideration when you're drawing the lines, why can't we say you can't take party into consideration? What if we actually said in redistricting, now some of my Republican friends in the legislatures are going to get really mad that I'm saying this, but what if we actually said in redistricting, you just have to do it based on population. You cannot look at any other data when you're drawing the congressional lines. And so now you actually do your best to keep counties together, make them square districts or whatever, instead of doing gerrymandering. Instead of actually purposely drawing a Republican or a Democrat district, what if you threw the population into the computer and you drew it without being able to look at partisanship, just as you cannot look at race? Wow, that just might work. That might remove a lot of this hatred and bigotry and all of the things that have been happening to divide us. And then Congress just reflects whatever those districts turned out to be, with no partisanship considered. Just, you know, as compact as you can on the districts. Anyway, I'm getting too far into the weeds as we're closing out. But these are the kind of things we should start thinking about in order to bring our country back together, in order to reduce the division. Again, judging each other based on the content of our character, our behavior, the things that we actually do. You murder somebody, you get convicted. You go to prison. We throw away the key, in his case, for 35 years. I think it's a good thing that justice happened. All right, out of time for today. Walker's got you tomorrow. I'll see you next Tuesday. You're listening to At the Core, or have been listening to At the Core, with Walker Wildman and Rick Green.
8: I'm Ruth Kramer with Mission Network News. Lebanese Christians balance hope with skepticism as Beirut officials meet their Israeli counterparts in the United States for a fifth round of peace talks. Heart for Lebanon's Camille Melki says that so far, talks have done little. The longest pause in 3 months of war came Saturday night as a result of the U.S. and Iran's agreement to stop fighting on all fronts, including Lebanon. And yet the suffering continues. Over 1 million people have been displaced since March.
9: This is our golden opportunity, not only to care and support families in great need, but also to bring the gospel in meaningful and tangible ways in front of people who have been deceived and who have been indoctrinated.
8: Find your place in the story at missionnews.org. And finally, revival is growing in Armenia as the country moves beyond its communist past. Pastor Artur Sargsyan of A3 says people are increasingly hungry for prayer, biblical teaching, and Christian community.
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12: The further we seem to get age-wise, the more likely it is that someone will fall for the idea that the Holocaust is a myth. Now, if you actually look at the full breakdown of the answers from this poll, only 51% of those 18 to 29 disagree that the Holocaust is a myth. So the way the numbers break down is you've got 51% that say it definitely wasn't a myth. 20% say it was a myth. That leaves 29% who aren't sure. They're not totally sure. It probably isn't a myth, but maybe it is. This is also about the degree to which widely documented history stops mattering when you can propagandize individuals in the way that we are seeing them propagandize with so many of the social platforms that are out there.
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19: 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From the studios of WORQ in Wisconsin, this is the Stand Up for the Truth podcast. 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
20: Good morning. It is Tuesday, June 23, 2026, and now the moment not too many people have been waiting for. Dr. J.B. Hickson joins the broadcast to enlighten us, to edify us, to build us up.
21: Indeed.
20: And bring us hope.
21: Yeah.
20: Hopefully today.
21: Yes.
20: And within the end, within the hour. Yes. Mary Danielson, good morning.
21: Good morning. We are going to do that today. It's going to be a great podcast. JB is back with us. He has a new book. We're going to open that up and see what's under the hood this morning. I enjoyed it immensely, and we're going to have a great conversation. My scripture is 1 John 2:15-17. Do not love the world or the things in the world. If anyone loves the world, the love of the Father is not in him. For all that is in

0: ever brighter in the midst of a crooked and perverse generation. Thank you that we have new eyes and new ears empowered by your Holy Spirit, that we can see beyond the facade of this world's systems and understand things that holy men and holy women along the ages have longed to see. Thank you for such great and precious promises. We lift up JB to you, ask that you would continue to use him more and more for your kingdom, that his labors for you would produce much fruit. We ask that you bless him and protect him, give him extra grace and endurance in these times that we're living in, and an extra measure of wisdom. We ask this in Jesus' name. Amen. Author, speaker, radio host J.B. Hixon is back with us. He's president and founder of Not By Works Ministries and pastor of Plum Creek Chapel in Sedalia, Colorado. 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The new book just out is Fade to Black, Rise of Global Tyranny. 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
1: Hey, great to be back with you. Really looking forward to talking about this important subject. And I just have to remind Crash, you know, with friends like you, who needs enemas?
2: Hey, you know, thank you for sending me a copy of Fade to Black, Rise of the Global Tyranny.
0: He's ignoring you.
2: Yes. One of my favorite, I got to give you my favorite line in the book. I'm just going to let you know how encouraging it was for me to see. Or call 800-895-1851. Warmly, JBH. Went, finally, the end of the book.
1: But, I thought you were going to say, it makes a great doorstop.
2: And all due seriousness, I know you're going to be talking about a lot of things, but I really like the appendix, the sequential order, the end time events. That's going to be very helpful when sharing this with others. Also, the end times charts, very, very helpful for people like me. I'm visual, so that's, in all due seriousness, awesome stuff there.
1: Thank you. Yeah, you know, appendix, that's important. But I love what that comedian said. You know, the appendix, talking about the body part, is a lot like the Kardashians. Nobody knows why it's there, and for a lot of people, it causes a lot of pain. So anyway.
2: I find them helpful. Thank you.
1: Yeah, no, I agree.
0: All right. So, yes, you've been super busy here, not just writing a book, but all the thought processes that go with it, because Spirit of the Antichrist 1 and 2, and then there's the Rise of the Spirit of the False Prophet. But it's such a great resource. There's so many categories in there. If a person is new to prophecy, or maybe they've been around it for a while, it's either new to you or it's a refresher. But then, and as I read them, JB, of late, I said to myself, he's going to have to update these, because that's how fast the wheels are falling off this planet and prophecy is being fulfilled. We were talking off air and I said to myself, this is going to be the last book he has to write. I just feel it in my bones, JB. But talk to us about the process of updating, Spirit of the Antichrist 1 and 2, a big undertaking.
1: Yeah, so it's really interesting. I actually talk about that in the preface, that when I completed Spirit of the Antichrist back in 22, and then in 23, Spirit of the False Prophet came out, which is kind of a part of the three volumes, but it's a little bit different content.
0: Yeah, yeah.
1: I knew then that this stuff was moving fast, and if the rapture doesn't happen soon, we're going to probably have to add another volume or
0: right.
1: Whatever. So, yeah, you know, I had been working on my book on Ecclesiastes called The Last Days Under the Sun, and I was thinking that was probably going to be my next book, and I'm about halfway through that.
0: Wow.
1: But several months ago, I just got burdened that with all that is happening in the geopolitical scene, in the technocracy scene, with the apostasy of the church and all of that, I just thought it's time. So I just started sketching out. Again, I used the same seven spirits of the Antichrist that I used as the categories for the Spirit of the Antichrist series. And then I just added all new content. So everything in the book is from the last 2 years or so.
0: Okay.
1: There's some foundational stuff in there to kind of quickly lay the template for mm-hmm. what we do in the book. But yeah, we just take seven characteristics of the future Antichrist and show how each characteristic is manifesting itself in this burgeoning beast system.
0: Yeah.
1: And it turned out to be really stunning. So, you know, one of my favorite chapters is the spirit of phenomena, the spirit of pretense, which is deception. That lays the foundation for all of it. Every mm-hmm. other activity of the Luciferians is, you know, kind of flows from that deceptive approach. So, yeah.

0: thankful to the Lord that we got it out there. Wendy came up with a title. We had like 50 titles down on a brainstorming sketch over about 2 weeks as we were getting close to the end of the book.
1: Wow.
0: And then when she said that, I thought, that's it. That's what we're going with. And, you know, the world is like a movie, right, on a stage, you know, so to speak, and the things are fading to black, and it's getting dark. And the quote I give in the book, of course, from the great Adrian Rogers, it's growing gloriously dark, because we know the light of the world is going to come back someday. Yeah.
1: The bright morning star. I love that. That's one of my favorite references there. Let me set this up for a minute, because sometimes I have fun with contrast, like we had contrast in the opening scripture. I have fun with, you know, there are two kinds of people in the world. Observations. And of course, there are those who have trusted in the finished work of Christ for their eternity. And there are those that are unsaved and lost. That is obvious to us as believers. But in America, and I can only speak for our country, it seems like even in the church, there are those who believe what they hear from the media. They set their priorities by those things and their worldview. And those who are pretty certain the lies outweigh the truth by magnitude. So I made a list, JB, of some important things that I won't hear about or come to understand when I watch the news. So we have two completely different worldviews here. Going to make this plain today. These are things I will never hear about in watching the news. Number one, the lateness of the hour prophetically. Number two, a list of promises that God will keep to Israel and the church. Number three, God's, again, specific plan for the church, different than Israel. That judgment of the world is pending. That every knee shall bow and every tongue confess that Jesus is the Lord of all. The end game of technology, politics, UFOs, this global digital economy, and finally, a warning that a global leader will arise and deceive the entire world. Those are things that I never hear on the news. Nothing is as it seems, but JB, only when we pull back that curtain of lies and redirection and misdirection will we begin to see with the correct eyes. So two different narratives about this world. How am I doing so far? Because your book is the second one. Not the, you talk about the lies and the misdirection that we're getting, but also believers can have a completely different perspective on all of it. JB, are we taking advantage of that?
0: Yeah, no, I think most Christians are asleep, sadly. And even in the years since Wendy and I woke up, I think most of your audience by now knows kind of the journey that we went on that led to the first Spirit of the Antichrist series. You know, I remember very vividly when we sort of started to peel away the blinders and see what's happening in the spiritual battle for control of the universe between God and Satan. It was shocking. And it really, we sort of reverberated and we're like, it took us a while to kind of find our footing.
1: Sure.
0: And then as we would then begin to tell other people and expose some of the lies, and you know, we would say, you know, this is not really true, or this is not really the way this happened, man, people would just glass over and look at us like we're nuts. But I tell you what, in the last few years, especially since 2020, and we all know the kind of things that went on in 2020, let's just leave it at that, it really started to wake a lot of people up to something's going on. Even unbelievers are like, something's happening out there. And it makes it creates fertile ground, I think, to explain things from a spiritual perspective, from a biblical perspective, and of course, most importantly, to share the gospel. By the way, I just remembered, I don't think I mentioned, if people are used to seeing my tall timbers in the background, Wendy and I are on the road headed to a couple of events, and so I'm sitting in a hotel room here, which is why we've got a little bit different background. But praise God for technology, we can do this kind of thing.
1: Yep, I love it. And so you are traveling, speaking engagement, that sort of thing.
0: Yeah, I've got a couple of studio interviews for Lamb and Lion and Prophecy Watchers for the new book. And then we've got an event that we're doing at a home Bible study, a small event in Dallas. So, yeah,
1: okay.
0: Thank the Lord.
1: Did anything surprise you specifically between Spirit of the Antichrist 2 and this book? Because we've all seen, you know, we have trouble keeping up, and we say that amongst ourselves all the time. Did anything surprise you at how far gone it was in the writing of this book?
0: I think the biggest thing, and you might sense this in the opening chapters there on Spirit of Pretense and gaslighting and some of the examples that I give there, was what exactly happened in 25 that, because if you remember back in the Spirit of the Antichrist series, again, that came out in 22, I had a whole chapter on the 2020s and all the references to the year 2025 from the Luciferians that actually goes back to, you know, 100 years ago. And so we talked a lot about the what ifs, what could happen, how things are coming together. Well, of course, this book is now 2025's in the rearview mirror. And so going back and really cataloging the significant events prophetically, because I think a lot of us thought, you know, 2025, there's going to be some economic crash, there's going to be some war, some terrorist attack, some big end of the world as we know it type of thing. Yeah. Even though I never predicted that, I just, that's what, you know, one of the options. But instead, I think it was much more subtle, yet much more significant. I mean, you've got the technocracy movement, day one of the President Trump's latest term. He brings in all these technocrats. I'm not saying he's behind it all, but this, it is what it is. And so all these guys, Sam Altman, Larry Ellison, Elon Musk, play a central role. You've got things like Gemini and Stargate being rolled out and the infrastructure being put in place for this full spectrum planetary control grid. And then, you know, you add to that the war between Russia and Ukraine, the war with Iran, the Israel attacks on October 7th. I mean, it's just, things are really heating up. And so I think the biggest surprise was how quickly major events happen, because it's been a sort of a boiling in the kettle really for 6,000 years, if you want to look at it that way, since the coup attempt in heaven failed by Satan. Yeah. But it's coming at us fast. And then I think the other thing was, and I touch on this in my previous book that came out last year on the Great Last Days Apostasy, but I touch on it again in this one. It's just the degree to which the church is oblivious to it. We're just not connecting the dots, although I must say more and more people are, but it still surprises me why the church doesn't rise up in unison and say, Maranatha, come Lord Jesus. This is so clear that the stage is being set. So those are two of the big ones, I think.
1: Well, and you have a quote in here, because the world can be very scary, Christians shouldn't be afraid of anything. But I love that you have this quote in here by Marie Curie. Nothing in life is to be feared, only to be understood. Now is the time to understand more so we might fear less. I think maybe the church doesn't even get that, because the only true understanding is biblical understanding, and there's no reason to fear. But is that specifically, I mean, why did you choose that quote? Because that's what I get out of it. But why did you pick that quote?
0: Oh, yeah, I love that quote. And when I first read it, I don't even remember where I read it, but I have a little Evernote where I write down either, you know, brainstorms that come to my mind or quotes that I hear somewhere along the way. I picked it up and I thought, man, this is perfect. Yeah. And by the way, a lot of my quotes are from you. You know, you're a great wordsmith, and I pick up a lot from you. But, you know, 2 Timothy 1:7, most Christians know, even if they don't know the reference, God has not given us a spirit of fear, but of power and of love and of a sound mind. And it strikes me that many Christians quote that flippantly, but they don't want to do what's necessary to help assuage our fears, which is have knowledge, have understanding, look at the facts. And so they sort of quote that in a name it, claim it type way. But I love what Marie Curie said. And for those who don't know, I think she died in the 1930s, and she was the first woman to ever win a Nobel Prize. She won several Nobel Prizes, brilliant scientist. But she said, yeah, what we need is to understand more so that we will fear less. And if Christians would be in the Word of God, understanding God's plan of the ages, if they would be willing to look at the hard truths about the way the stage is being set, and not put their head in the sand and say, oh, no, that, you know, this could never be, just let me watch Fox News. If they would actually do the research, I think they would fear less, because it's just amazing how the Bible tells us what the Antichrist is going to do. It tells us his spirit is already at work in the world. We're seeing the rise of his system, the beast system, and that should not scare us ever. We're never to be scared, only prepared. But it should embolden our faith. It should create urgency, knowing that the time is short. And it's just so much value in studying these things. And so that's why I chose the quote. I love that quote.
1: Yeah, I do too, because the more we study, the more comfort we have. And JB, God has reasons for revealing these things to us. So why would we fight that? I guess that's, you know, people say to other people, well, that's scary, that's fearful, you're causing fear. But God revealed these things and he has an eternal reason for it. And so, I, you know, maybe it's to get people's attention, to comfort the afflicted and afflict the comfortable or something like that. I mean,
0: yeah.
1: I, you know. Any thoughts on that? Because there's a reason.
0: I mean, it really is. The word of God is quick and powerful, sharper than any two-edged sword. It pierces our hearts. It strengthens us. It reminds us of that we serve a faithful God. And so, obviously, the Bible is the only standard for our beliefs, attitudes, and practices, and it's what matters most. But I think where most people sort of stiff-arm this type of information is they just have this normalcy bias. They can't allow their minds to go there. You talked about pulling back the curtain. I still remember one of the earliest conversations that Wendy and I had after we sort of started to see all the lies that we had believed and been told, even as conservative evangelical Christians, and it was a relative, and they just looked at me like I was nuts and said, well, now you've really gone off the, you know, the cuckoo train or something like that, and just couldn't believe it. And when I pressed them and said, well, don't you see how important it is to know this information, they said, no, I don't want to look behind the curtain. And I'll never forget that. You know, people just don't want to look behind the curtain. Yeah. They're comfortable in their delusions. You know, I forget what the quote is, but I give it not in this book, but in the Spirit of the Antichrist book, something about that he who thinks he is free is hopelessly bound. Wow. And that certainly has a spiritual application as well, right? Mm. I mean, we are lost and in need of a Savior. We are sold under sin, dead in our trespasses and sin. And the first step to being born again is to recognize you're a sinner who needs a Savior. And Jesus again and again talked to the self-righteous Pharisees in the first century about how they don't think they need a Savior, that it's the healthy don't need a doctor, that kind of a thing, again and again, because they thought they had it all together. And he says, no, you don't. You need to be perfect. And no matter how good you are self-righteously, you're not good enough and never will be. You need Jesus Christ, the Son of God, who died and rose again for your sins to give you the righteousness that heaven demands, which is perfect righteousness. And he can only give you that when you trust him by faith as your Savior. So, I think there's a whole segment of Christians who I think are saved. I mean, they've placed their faith in Christ, but they're carnal Christians, or they're just sleepy Christians, you know, 1 Thessalonians 5, and they're not going to hear a well done, good and faithful servant. You know, 1 Corinthians 3 tells us there'll be a bunch of people at the Bema that everything in their life is basically deemed unrewardable. There's wood, hay, and stubble, but they themselves will be saved so as through fire. So it's not a heaven-hell issue.
1: Right.
0: It's a trust the Lord, walk by faith, and recognize the urgency of the hour.
1: Yeah. And getting saved is just the beginning. If God gives you length of days, there's an awful lot of sanctification to go on. There's a lot of learning. There's a lot of studying. It's a process. It's a walk with the Lord. And you can't just stop at being born again. Of course, like you said, it's not a salvation issue, eternity issue, but there's so much to come after that. You and I can both attest to that. Let's talk about this. The book is Fade to Black, Rise of Global Tyranny, talking to J.B. Hickson today, notbyworks.org. My name is Mary Danielson, and I want to talk about this global tyranny. I want to jump in with these seven spirits, especially the spirit of pretense. It's so interesting, this foundation that you lay. But we were kind of talking about off the air, no one has yet to run the world, okay, because we've had wannabes. This, you know, there will be Antichrist. There will be more than one spirit of Antichrist. But the odds are getting slimmer, JB, with 8 billion plus people. You know, the ability to tie the globe together and manage to be this dreadful iron-fisted beast. But the Bible says it will happen. But JB, never in the world has somebody run a small world, let alone a massive world. And there are things that are going to tie it together that make it interesting. But have you thought about that? Because, that's going to take something very specific, right? The spirit of the age.
0: Absolutely. Yeah. You know, one of the comments I make in the book is that to the Luciferians, Satan's earthly accomplices that we read about in Psalm 2, they're not satisfied with partial global tyranny. Right. They want full global tyranny. And through the centuries, there have been tyrants that have, you know, conquered a country or even a continent or even a couple of continents, you know. But no one has ever conquered the entire world. And that's what Satan lusts for and thirsts after. He wants absolute control of God's creation. And to the comment I make in the book is that to the Luciferian elite, a globe in the hand is worth two continents in the bush. I mean, they want it all, right? Yes. So this is what they're going for. And once you understand that, and it couldn't be more clear from Scripture, it reaches its climax in Revelation 13. And Revelation says every nation, tribe, tongue, and language is under his control. Then once you understand that, then you begin to look around and you go, oh, I mean, this regionalization, it makes sense that, you know, Patrick Wood has talked about and Alex Newman has talked about and I've talked about extensively in my series. You know, it's much easier to get 10 regions to come on board a one world government than it is 197 nations. That begins to make sense. The wars, the North American technate map from Cornell University in 1940 that the technocracy folks put out, that starts to kind of register a little bit. And you go, oh, maybe we are headed towards a one world political, religious, and economic system. And by the way, let me just interject for folks that want to know more and kind of get a sneak peek at the book. You can go to notbyworks.org/fadetoblack. notbyworks.org/fadetoblack. And what we do there is we, of course, give you the entire preface so you can read where I'm headed and what the premise of the book is. We give you the entire table of contents so you can see chapter by chapter what the headings and subheadings are, what we discuss. And there's a 1 minute promo video that Brooke put together, our operations manager, that's phenomenal, that really kind of in 1 minute sets the stage visually for where we're headed. And then, of course, you can order it directly from there as well.
1: Yeah. Yeah, it's a great book. And if you have a church library or a church bookstore, it needs to go in there. You have these seven spirits here, the spirit of pretense. Wow. That, I spent the most time on that, JB, because it is so foundational. Great context. I thought it was incredibly insightful. You say the foundational spirit of Antichrist is pretense. Tell us what you mean by that.
0: Yeah, so pretense, lying, deception. Jesus said that Satan was a murderer from the beginning. When he speaks only lies. That's the only language he knows. He's a monolinguist. If his lips are moving, lies are coming out of his mouth.
2: That's right.
0: He began his attack on humanity with a lie in the garden, really even before that, trying to convince a third of the angels to follow him, or he tried to convince them all to follow him, and one third of them were deceived. So he's a deceiver. And once you understand that, then you understand that any of his accomplices in this conspiracy to take over the world, they're liars too. So the devil lies, the demonic realm lies, and his earthly co-conspirators, the Luciferians, they lie. And by the way, that's their name for themselves. They call themselves Luciferians because they worship Lucifer, whereas we worship God Almighty. They think Lucifer was the hero in the Genesis account, whereas we believe he was the antagonist, and of course God is the hero of all human history. So they're lying. And you know, you just start with that premise that everything they do is a lie. It's never about what it's about. There's always some type of ulterior motive or agenda. And the worst lies to recognize are not the ones that are blatant. You know, I've often said you can identify Satan pretty clearly if you see the fork, I mean, the pitchfork, the tail, and the horns and so forth. Oh, that's the devil. It's much harder when he's masquerading as an angel of light. And that's the whole problem with this lesser of two evils approach. It's that, could it be that the lesser of two evils is actually more evil and we didn't realize it because we thought, well, it doesn't have a pitchfork, you know? So, you know, I think he likes to wrap up truth in a lie. So there's some seed elements that are true that people can resonate with.
1: Right.
0: And then they assume the rest of it must be true. Yeah. And that's where, you know, gaslighting comes into play.
1: Yeah. And we're going to talk about gaslighting. But again, I love your quotes. This is one from, he's a philosopher, Kierkegaard, 19th century Danish theologian and philosopher. He says there are two ways to be fooled. One is to believe what isn't true. The other is to refuse to believe what is true. There are people that just embody that. I completely embody that because they believe what isn't true. And then when you present context and reasons to believe what is true, they don't want to believe that either. There's not a lot of hope for that, is there?
0: No, there's not. It's the famous Mark Twain quote. It's easier to fool people than to convince them they've been fooled. And I think we sort of understand the psychology behind it because we've all been there. You know, it's tough to admit, you know what, I'm wrong. And I'm wrong in a big way. I've been wrong for a long time. But the sooner you admit it, the sooner you can move forward with, you know, with seeing things as they really are. But yeah, I get it a lot. And of course, writing this book and now that it just came out on June 4th and we're starting to do some speaking about it and a bunch of interviews about it. But at speaking engagements, I'm already starting to have flashbacks to what it was like when Spirit of the Antichrist came out because, and I think it's going to be interesting to see, Mary. I really believe early returns are that it won't be as bad, the reaction negatively, as it was then, because so much has happened that people are sort of going, yes, obviously. And I get a ton of emails from people that say, you know what, I remember when I read this, it was like, what's he talking about? This doesn't make sense, but I see it now. And so thank you for that, by the way. I'm not trying to convince people. Doesn't matter to me if anybody sort of gets it, but it's I have to speak from the heart. And I'm not, you know, saying everything I say is accurate or correct. I'm certainly prone to fallibility. But, you know, I get a lot of feedback from that. People saying, you know what, yeah, I see it now. But, you know, even just recently I did an event and we spoke about the chapter on the spirit of phenomena. And in the Q&A portion, we talked about several things. And someone came up to me afterwards and just couldn't believe some of the things that I said. And they just were really digging in. And all I could say was, look, I understand. I've been there. Let me just encourage you to do your own research and, you know, and then seek the Lord and come to your own conclusion. But
1: We got to start living like this is actually true, because here's a former CIA director, William Casey. We will know our disinformation campaign is complete when everything the American public believes is a lie. Now, talk about coming out from the shadows and speaking with the devil's voice here, because if that's the goal, we can cringe at that, but we need to realize that that is true. And I want to come back and talk to you. We're going to take a break here shortly. I want to talk to you about that and gaslighting. We're going to connect those dots. But the verse that applies to all of these quotes, JB, to me, is evil men and imposters will grow worse and worse, deceiving and being deceived. We've been warned, JB, and we're going to talk more about that when we come back. Talking to JB Hixon today. It is June 23rd. It's Tuesday. My name is Mary Danielson. It is Stand Up for the Truth. Notbyworks.org is the website. Also, make sure you get the app. We're going to talk about a whole lot more. The book is Fade to Black, Rise of Global Tyranny, author J.B. Hixon. We'll be back in two with a whole lot more on today's edition of Stand Up for the Truth. Stay with us.
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1: Welcome back to Stand Up for the Truth for this Tuesday, June 23rd. I left you with a verse, and I want to repeat it in case someone didn't get that. Evil men and imposters will grow worse and worse, deceiving and being deceived. 2 Timothy 3:13, JB, somebody is looking in our windows in this late stage world that we're in. What a great verse. Should we have that up on our refrigerator and our mirror and our dashboard at all times?
0: It's foundational to my whole awakening, honestly. That and 1 John 4:3 that says the spirit of the Antichrist is already at work among us. But yeah, I mean, Paul wrote those words, 2 Timothy 3:13 that you just quoted, in 67 AD. And he said, at that time, things are getting worse and worse. Well, here we are nearly 2,000 years later. Imagine how bad they are now.
1: Yeah.
0: So the world is definitely getting darker and darker. It's fading to black. Now, that's not pessimism. That's not, you know, anything other than a biblical reality. We know ultimately the King of Kings and Lord of Lords is going to come back triumphant. He's going to put Satan in his place, and he's going to rule and reign in perfect peace and righteousness and justice. But until then, the Bible is very clear. The whole world is under the sway of the wicked one, 1 John 5. 5:19. Satan is the prince of the power of the air. He's the god of this age. It's a wicked worldly system, and Satan is doing everything he can to tear down what God created, specifically humanity, which is the highest pinnacle of God's creation, only created thing made in God's image. We are the crown jewel. We are to be God's image bearers. And so that's why the whole transhumanist movement that I talk about in the book is part of this whole agenda. They want to create humanity 2.0 because Satan believes he can do better than God, and that this old humans, you know, they're going to just pass away like, you know, every other thing, and eventually we're going to create the perfect human, and it's going to be in your face, God, look what we did. We did better than you. Of course, they'll never do that. God's amazing. They can't even replicate even the smallest part of the complexities of human life and the incredible material and immaterial aspect of man and the soul and all of that. But that's what they're striving for. So yes, it's getting worse and worse. Evil men and imposters are, the old King James, I love it, says waxing worse and worse. That's great. It makes it even sound worse, right? and not better and better. And so the parts of this world that are getting better, that's up to us. So as we share the gospel and lead people to Christ, that's a ding in Satan's agenda, and that's a bright spot. It's wonderful. It's glorious. As we walk in the Spirit and not after the flesh, and you know, Paul says we should be in Philippians. We should be lights in this perverse generation. That's our goal. So Jesus said, "Let your light so shine before men that they'll see your good works and glorify your Father in heaven." That's the verse that I inscribe every time I sign one of these books. You know, all of my books, this is number 15, when I sign them, I always put a verse unique to that subject matter. And when this book came out on June 4th, I had been so focused on getting it across the finish line and final edicts that I hadn't stopped to think about what verse I was going to use. And so when we unveiled it at the Rapture in the Rockies conference, June 4th, the first person that came up to me said, "Hey, you know, they bought the book. Hey, will you sign it?" I had to stop on the moment. And the first verse that popped into my mind was that verse, Matthew 5:16, "Let your light so shine before men," because yes, the world is fading to black, but for believers with spiritual eyes to see, it's not fading to black. It's gloriously grown gloriously dark because we know what the future holds.
1: Yes. And the church needs to end these dalliances with the world, the syncretism and the Hegelian aspect of our behavior, because I opened with 1 John 2:15-17, don't love the world or the things in the world. So these dalliances in the world, I mean, Satan loves it because now we're exposed to the gaslighting, we're exposed to the lies of the world, and we're not testing the spirits and we're not being Bereans. So being separate now more than ever, the church has to come out of this world, stop trying to be relevant to the culture, because that opens us up to all these lies and gaslighting by the world, thinking that we can have one foot in the world and still, you know, but the love of the world is enmity with God. So JB, gaslighting, it causes us to doubt our judgment and doubt our sanity, you know, thinking that we're going to learn the truth about anything. And still stay clean, unstained by the world. JB, this is a dangerous syncretism that the church is always involved in, you know, mixing conservatism with Christianity or Jesus plus anything. So we're not testing the spirits. We're not being Bereans is always my complaint here, JB.
0: Yeah, 1 John 4:1, right? Test the spirits. So, yeah, most people are familiar with the term gaslighting. I think it was back in 24, might have been 25, I did a message at a large prophecy conference called The Gaslighting of America. Mm. And but I've never until now really addressed it in one of my books. And so in that deception on pretense, I explain how gaslighting is just another form of deception. And, of course, most people know, or maybe they don't, they may know what it means, but they don't know the etymology of it. It comes from the 1944 film called Gaslight, starring Charles Boyer and Ingrid Bergman, and, by the way, a young Angela Lansbury at the time. But in the play, and it was originally a British play, but in the movie, you know, you've got this seemingly respectable and well-liked husband in London's wealthy elite society who uses lies and manipulation to isolate his heiress wife and persuade her that she's going crazy so he can steal her fortunes. And so that's where this term has come from. And, you know, most people, you know, use the term when they feel like people are saying obvious lies and and they're looking at reality and going, no, what you're saying can't be true. And yet the person doing the lying just doubles down and says, yes, it is. And they do it so, you know, heavy-handedly that the person eventually goes, well, maybe I'm wrong. Maybe the sky really is, you know, green and the grass is blue. And the, I mean, it must be. This person says it.
1: Right.
0: So that's gaslighting. And I give several key examples of the, from the last couple of years at the way they're gaslighting us. And, of course, it goes all the way back to the turn of the 20th century with the U.S. branch of the Luciferians that were part of the elites, the Rockefellers, the Carnegies, the DuPonts, the Fords, the Vanderbilts, the Astors, and others that took over every aspect of American culture with an agenda secretly to bring us down, to bring us to our knees so that we will cry out for someone to save us from this boogeyman, and they'll swoop in with the one world answer, which is always the approach. That's the Hegelian dialectic, order out of chaos. You've got to destroy so you can rebuild the way you want it. So yeah, gaslighting is a big part of all of this.
1: It is, absolutely. And we talked about just briefly, you know, how do you control a world of 8 to 9 billion people? Well, there's glue that holds it together. One, of course, is technocracy, endless apps and portals and cameras and digital everything, data mining, data centers. We can't complain about our captivity at this point, JB, because we've agreed to it. We've bought the phones. We've bought the apps. We've done all this. And we've agreed that this is something we want, and yet we don't need it. But that's got to be a big part of this controlling a world of this size. Also, you have the spirit of power, the spirit of phenomena. I think these go together really, really well. Lying signs and wonders that fuel delusion. It's all in the Bible, JB, and it's all out there if we have our eyes open. But that's what it takes to control a world of this size. Talk to us about that, because I think that phenomena is important, and technology, both of those things. We have to have that, I think, in order to make this happen.
0: Yeah, so you nailed it. There is a connection between all of these. All I did in sort of creating these seven categories that I call the seven spirits of the Antichrist is survey every passage of Scripture in God's Word that has something to say about this future man of sin,
1: right.
0: Wrote them all down, wrote every characteristic I could think of down, and then I just sort of categorized them into, like you would for a sermon, into seven broad categories that I call the spirits of the Antichrist based on 1 John 4:3. So, but yeah, power and phenomena, all of that goes together, because what is power? Power is control. We talk about that in that chapter.
1: Yeah.
0: And Satan wants control. Psalm 2 tells us that he wants to break the cords and the bindings of God's control. So he wants to be free from God's sovereignty and be in charge himself. Isaiah 14 says he wants to take the throne of God. So he wants control. And in order to do that, he's going to use power, signs, lying wonders, 2 Thess 2 tells us, to deceive people. So again, here you got all three, deception or pretense, power, phenomena. They're all intertwined. They're all weapons in his in his quiver to try to, you know, accomplish his ultimate goal, which is a one-world political, religious, and economic system. But yeah, when people, you know, stop and think about it, every major shift in God's plan of the ages, what we call dispensations from Ephesians 3, there's always a flurry of supernatural type activities as you transition from one to the next. We certainly saw that going into the church age on the day of Pentecost with the cloven tongues of fire and the miracle of tongues and all of that. And I think the closer we get to the kingdom age, which is the final age after the rapture, the tribulation, the second coming, all of that, the more of this phenomena, paranormal, supernatural types of things that don't fit in a box here in the realm of time, space, and matter.
1: Yeah. Don't you think that they validate authority? Because it's going to look like divine authority is behind all these things. And they're not just for show, even though in this entertainment-oriented world, everybody's going to just go, wow, look at that. But they're tools of enforcement and coercion and being coerced into worship. Now it's the beginnings of this global religion. So it's very subtle, isn't it, JB? Because people are going to look at it one way, but they're not even going to understand that they're being forced into ultimate worship. Do I have that right?
0: Yeah, I mean, and that's the key, what you just said, worship, because Satan ultimately wants to be worshipped. So he wants control, yes, but it is a one world political, which is the, you know, political control, mm-hmm. where there's a one guy in charge of the whole globe. Economic, that's the whole mark of the beast and buying and selling and so forth. But it's also religious. And remember, the whole mark of the beast is connected to worship. It's a sign of allegiance that people that are left behind at the rapture, that are on the earth at that time, will do by taking the mark to show not only does it serve a functional purpose of allowing them to buy and sell and travel, but it shows their allegiance to Satan, who is at that point indwelling the Antichrist as God. And, you know, Paul tells us he sets himself up as God, and Jesus says that as well, the abomination of desolation. So and what's going to prompt people to do that? Well, you know, you can't, as I say at the beginning of the book, you can't just do a TED talk and stand up and say, hello, I'm a tyrannical world leader. Everybody must do what I say. Right. You gotta boil them in the kettle. And so that's these signs, these phenomenalistic type of activities, which, remember, we know from Scripture, Satan can do this, right? I mean, think back to Moses and his magicians, where they were able to do some pretty, you know, supernatural type stuff. And so, you know, God is allowing them to do this for a period of time. I don't know why. I don't know. I don't have the mind of God. Romans 11, 25 and 26, or Romans 11, 31 or 32, right in there, where it says, who has known the mind of the Lord? Mm-hmm. So, you know, we just trust him that he's working out his plan. But in the interim, Satan can fabricate a lot of things that look out of this world, and it's going to get people's attention. It's going to make them think he is powerful, and it's going to lead them to signing on with the wrong side.
1: Yeah. And technology is the thing that glues all this together. Very interesting. It says, the Bible says, authority over every tongue, tribe, and nation. All I got to do is sit down and try and wrap my head around that for an hour, JB, and it fails me. But we're talking about things that have never been seen on this earth before, never will be seen again. It's just a phenomenal list of things that I love how you made a list about the Antichrist, because when somebody says to me, is Trump the Antichrist? I say, okay, first go home and make a list of everything the Bible says about the man of sin, and then come back and we'll talk before you name somebody. If you're going to name somebody, but you don't even know what the characteristics are going to be, I think they have that backwards.
0: Yeah, I know. I mean, you know, one of my favorite quotes of yours that I have taken to using often, and I try to credit you if I can, unless I just need a boost to my ego in that moment, and then I make people think I thought it. But you go, we don't want to be playing pin the tail on the Antichrist. And so you're right. I mean, we don't know who he is. We know there are many Antichrists already in the world. And I think Satan, who is not omniscient, has to have his man of the hour on standby at any moment. And so throughout 2,000 years of church history, since we understood in God's progress of revelation this whole notion of the Antichrist, he's had different people, you know, that he's sort of marked out, hey, this could be the one. If the rapture happens, this is who I'm going to use to take over the world.
1: Yeah.
0: You know, Stalin, Hitler, you name it. We don't know who it is. And you know, when you start really making that list of characteristics, it sort of eliminates a lot of candidates.
1: It does.
0: If you're honest.
1: You know? It does, because we don't know, and we need to be honest about that. Another one you have here is the spirit of pride. Very interesting. Self-esteem, obsessed with self, what we think we need to stand out, get likes, get clicks, that sort of thing. This is not normal. And Paul already warns us that perilous times will include lovers of self and everything that flows from that. So we have been warned. But how did you come about making that one of these characteristics that you put in here? What, the spirit of pride. Talk to us about that.
0: Yeah, so it's, you know, probably one of the most well-known characteristics of Satan, you know, the five I will statements. And Satan was the original narcissist when he said, I will do this. I will exalt my throne above the heavens. I will be like the Most High, Isaiah 14. So pride ultimately is really the underlying root of every sin, right? Every sin comes down to do I want what I want, my flesh, or do I want what the Lord wants? And to choose the flesh is prideful, right? It's implying that you know best. You know, I know God says don't do this, but I think it'll be fine.
1: Or,
0: I know God says do this, but I don't need to do that. And so it's pride. And so, it becomes clear to me that pride is also on the rise, like every other spirit of the Antichrist. And, you know, the whole narcissism epidemic, the whole reality that what's being taught now, and I talk about this in the book, in institutions of higher learning, business schools, MBA programs, and the like, is that pride is good, that you're never going to get anywhere unless you are prideful, that you've got to step on people along the way. The more prideful you are, the more respectful, respected you become to others. And it's this badge of honor now, which is so 180 degrees opposite of what God's word says. God's word says pride comes before destruction, a haughty spirit before the fall. We're supposed to be humble. Humble yourselves, therefore, under the mighty hand of God, Peter says, and he will exalt you in due time. And so, as with everything else, Satan has it 180 degrees opposite. And again, all of these characteristics that we deal with in the book and the examples that we give of how these things are manifesting themselves are intertwined. And so deception comes into play with pride in the same way, or, you know, sort of a gaslighting, because they're up there doubling down and saying, yes, it's good to be prideful. And so social media and places, the more arrogant and prideful you are, the more, you know, people say, wow, this guy has a lot of confidence, right? Yeah. They mistake pride for confidence. And, you know, it's all going to come crashing down someday. And really anybody that's taken the prideful approach to its ultimate end knows that. They know that it doesn't end well. But in the midst of it, it's very attractive because it feeds the ego and it builds us up. So, yeah, we see that all over the place. I talk about humble bragging, which was a new term that I had not heard of. And we talk about, you know, how children, and especially from elite families, start out young being taught that. It's an amazing aspect of what we see around us.
1: It is. And you just mentioned that some of these are intertwined, and I couldn't agree more, especially when it comes to the age of entitlement. Ergo, you know, I deserve this, I deserve that. And I think the spirit of perversion fits in with this, JB, because, you know, hardly a week goes by that we don't hear about a politician, a teacher, unfortunately pastors, other public figures. They're getting busted for inappropriate behavior, you know, having porn on their computers, you know, what someone thinks they deserve, where it doesn't matter who I hurt as long as I get what I have coming, well, they'll get what they have coming eventually, but not in a good way. But this alarms me, the perversion behind closed doors, behind closed laptops. I think that all enters into that, because I've never seen such an explosion of everyday people doing things behind closed doors and not even realizing who they're hurting, their family, their spouses, their own children, their victims. That's a special kind of blindness, isn't it?
0: Oh, it is. And as with the original series that came out in 22, this section on the spirit of perversion, it's chapter 7 in the new book, was the toughest one to write.
1: I bet.
0: It is sickening. But I want to clarify for folks, because when we hear the word perversion in English, our mind immediately goes to sexual sins and that whole dark underworld.
1: Right.
0: And that's part of it. There's no doubt. That's a huge part of it. In the book, I have a section that I call Epstein Island, Epicenter of Evil, where I break all of that down. I talk about Hollywood, the heart of Luciferianism. And I talk about bloodlust, Satan's obsession with death. And then, as you alluded to, the section on disgrace, to the allure of lust. So, yes, that's a part of it. But biblically speaking, in the Old and New Testament alike, the biblical terms in Hebrew and Greek for perverse or perversion simply mean taking what God's divine design was, what God meant for good, and flipping it 180 degrees and calling good evil, dark light, you know, that kind of thing.
1: Okay.
0: And so everything Satan does is taking what God made and trying to convince the world that it's good. So, yeah, I mean, the spirit of perversion, especially the stuff about Epstein, is it's the quintessential metaphor for that dark, smoke-filled room, underworld of satanic ritual abuse and demonic activity.
1: Yeah. It is sick. Also, you have a couple of other here that I just want to even touch on. And I really encourage people to get the book to get the full flavor of all this. Of course, we have limited time. The Spirit of Persecution, Normalized Anti-Semitism, a Martyrdom gets a mention in Revelation. So, you know, the end game includes that, you know, worship the beast or die. You talk about biblical Zionism versus political Zionism, and persecution against Christians, even in little ways, little subtle ways in the West here. Christians are getting canceled for having an opinion or convictions about Pride Month, for instance, that sort of thing, gender transitions, pronouns. We don't dare speak our mind. That is a form of persecution. JB, talk to us a little bit about this particular segment in your book.
0: Yeah, we know that persecution is going to reach an all-time high during the tribulation after the rapture. But so if we're getting close to that time period in history, we ought to see a rise in persecution. And we do, not only in America, but throughout the world. Of course, it's been much worse throughout the world than it ever has been in America. Yeah. But even in America, we're starting to see the inklings of darker times ahead. And so I'm so glad, you know, you brought this up, because as I'm looking at, you know, the digital copy here on my computer, there's so much really important stuff in this book that I wish we had time to flesh out. But in that chapter, which is chapter 6, The Spirit of Persecution, what I want to zero in on is that the whole section on biblical Zionism versus political Zionism. That is a key principle that Christians need to read and to understand what the difference is. But yeah, the whole rise of anti-Semitism is a sign of the times. Clearly, the rise of Christian persecution is a sign of the times. You know, we better be ready, because if the Lord tarries much longer, we're going to face ourselves as American Christians facing the same types of horrific persecution that Christians throughout the world have faced for 2,000 years.
1: Yeah, wow. You also have the Spirit of Pluralism, a global religion, we think. How is this possible? Islam wants it to be Islam. Earth worshippers want it to be Gaia. You know, some want it to be whatever makes you happy, because all roads lead to God. Well, JB, all roads don't even lead to my house, let alone all roads leading to God. You know, but let's just leave off the absolute truth, so then anything goes. But Mystery Babylon, we have a couple minutes left. It's a mystery, and that means we don't know. Am I on the right track?
0: We don't know what he's revealing about Babylon there. So mystery is a biblical term that means something previously undisclosed that is now being revealed, mysterion. And so I explain that in the book. And so the church is a mystery. We never find the church in the Old Testament. The rapture is a mystery, 1 Corinthians 15. So there are several things that are called a mystery. Babylon is a mystery in terms of the sudden destruction that it's going to face, as it's described there in Revelation 17. Okay. But yeah, that section. This is chapter 8, the mother of all harlots. Another section that I'm really excited how it came out and how the Lord put it on my heart to include it is a section called A Few Remarks About the Mark, because a lot of Christians have some misinformation about the mark of the beast, and I try to lay it out there biblically and clearly explain the role the mark of the beast plays and what it looks like and all of that. So that's an important section. But pluralism just means that, as we said earlier, Satan is striving for a one world religion. That's what it's ultimately about. And so the closer we get to the rise of the Antichrist, the more ecumenicism we see, the more blurring of the lines. Obviously, the Pope is very much out front suggesting that Roman Catholicism should merge with just about every religion. Yeah. So we've got to be on guard about that. But yeah, so folks can go to notbyworks.org/fadetoblack. It's also available on Amazon, everywhere you get books. But it's available in print. If you prefer a digital version for your e-reader, you can get it from Kindle. If you like to listen to books, you can get it from Amazon's Audible, so it's in audio format as well. But I hope folks will get it, and then I hope they'll pass it around. It's a timely work, and it's covers a lot of ground.
1: Well, and I won't pass mine around because it's marked up. It is full of highlighter, yellow, pink, green. And the thing I love about it is, JB, is that you don't need to read it all in one sitting. You know what I mean? Use it as a reference. Read a chunk. Think about it. Check the scriptures. That's how I read your books. I have them on the shelf and I refer to them. So we appreciate that. If you want to read it in one chunk, hey, go for it. But I think you'll absorb a whole lot more if you just read a section at a time. It's very, very meaty. JB Hickson, thank you so much. Notbyworks.org. Thanks for your time. We may end up doing another whole podcast on the finer points of the book. I hope you're okay with that.
0: Oh, absolutely. Thank you guys so much.
1: All right. God bless you. Yes. What a wonderful book. Highly recommend. Fade to Black, Rise of Global Tyranny. Tomorrow, headlines with my better half. Thursday, David Holland. Friday, a new guest, Barbara Pement. And I'm not going to tell you about her story. You're going to have to just tune in for that. I think I'm going to read here Romans 15:13 to end this podcast. Now may the God of hope fill you with all joy and peace in believing that you may abound in hope. How? By the power of the Holy Spirit. That is where our hope lies. So that is my verse for the day. God bless you all. Have a wonderful day in Jesus. Cheery bye.
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7: Are you depending on the Lord? Hi, I'm Chuck Bentley with My Money Life from Crown. Our founder, the late Larry Burkett, said that affluence presents the greatest threat to our walk with the Lord. Affluence can be a subtle spiritual danger because it creates the illusion of independence. When resources are plentiful, needs are being met, and life feels secure, it becomes easy to rely on what we have. People feel they have more control when they're financially stable. Bills are paid, savings are growing, and future plans seem predictable. Instead of seeking God for provision, a growing dependence on income, investments, and personal ability can take over. Scripture warns about this in Deuteronomy 8. God cautions His people not to forget Him once they become prosperous. Wealth, however, is not the problem. It's that wealth can lead to self-sufficiency. When everything seems to be going well, prayer can become less urgent, gratitude less intentional, and trust less active. Affluence can dull the awareness of needs in our own lives. We can lose sight of how much we truly need the Lord for everything. 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Instead of finding worth in Christ, we find it in what we build or accumulate. Choosing gratitude, practicing generosity, and regularly acknowledging God as the true source of our provision will help guard our heart. Now, this September, we're celebrating all that God has done through Crown for the past 50 years. 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Learn more at crown.org/50years. That's crown.org/50years.
8: So who is the father of our country and how did he get that title? Hi, this is Dave Zanotti. Let's talk about it today on the Public Square. George Washington has been, since the beginning, considered to be the father of America, the father of our nation. That just sort of seems like the sort of thing people say. And I've been to his home. I've been handed the key to the front door of his house, and I promptly gave it back to the curators for fear that if I dared put it in the lock, I'd be the guy that broke something. So a private tour was me with my hands in my pockets and my shoes off and a video team. And we did that tour with Dr. William B. Allen a number of years ago. You can still go to YouTube today and see part of that interview and part of that tour. It's fascinating. Some genuine, real history stuff that happens there. that you won't find anywhere else. And you can find that at the Public Square on YouTube as well. So the point is, the father of our country became the father of our country because he was first. And that's what you tend to talk about, the person, the founder or the father of the project. And George Washington was, in fact, first. And in fact, he was known to be first and heralded as first among rivals, among enemies, and among friends as well. There's nobody who stands quite as tall on our history as George Washington. And I think it's important in this day and age that we repair to Washington, that we look to George Washington to give us an understanding of what America is supposed to look like in an era where so many people are trying to paint with different colors. If you'd like to take a look at a book that we published called First, The Leadership of George Washington, visit us online at thepublicsquare.com. Now, I wrote the book with the help of Dr. William B. Allen. 100% of the proceeds go back into the Ministry of the American Policy Roundtable. So this isn't a commercial pitch. If you'd like to know more about Washington, check us out. Look for the book First on thepublicsquare.com. I'm Dave Zanotti. 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
9: 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It's the Wall Builder Show. Thanks for joining us today. Rick Green here with David Barton and Tim Barton, taking on the hot topics of the day from a biblical, historical, and constitutional perspective. 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And there's a lot going on those websites right now because of the 250th. Well, there's always a lot going on around here at Wall Builders, but the 250th.

0: at least that many. That wasn't enough. I mean, doing only half and having double the media, it's turned out to be more than that. And it's like, man, every day there's like two or three things going on. Instead of one a day, it's like two or three. And I know just in the last 10 weeks of the election, I'm scheduled to do more than 100 pastor's briefings in the last 10 weeks. So that's like 10 pastor's briefings a week, not counting all the other stuff that's going on. So it's crazy, man.
1: In a good way. We're thrilled that the audience is receptive, right, guys? We got a prime, what's the right analogy? The ground is tilled, and we're going and planting some Liberty seeds throughout the year. So, Tim, you've had a crazy schedule, too, and of course, a lot of stuff in D.C., which is, you know, y'all been going to D.C. for 30 years, so that's nothing new there, but the amount, not just the frequency of going, but the access and the right people and just the way that then people are taking it back to their communities and, you know, even the pastor's briefings that DB's going to be doing. I mean, it just seems like this is we're seeing fruit maybe from years before, but feels like we're planting a lot of new seeds too. But I just, man, I'm excited about what we're getting to do right now.
2: Yeah, there's so much going on. And one of the things also, just plugging it real quick, we have mentioned the new book coming out, Lives, Fortunes, and Sacred Honor, The Signers of the Declaration. It is available for pre-sale this week already on Amazon. It will go live this next week. I believe June 23rd is when it actually goes live. But also, something that is available right now is we have done some really nice reprint of Thomas Jefferson's original draft of the Declaration, which, as we are having this conversation 250 years ago today, the Committee of Five is meeting. Jefferson has been more or less entrusted with working on writing this. So Jefferson is actually working on that language on this day 250 years ago. And if people want to be able to have a reprint, a replica of that original draft from 250 years ago, it's, again, a really cool thing that we did at Wall Builders, having those four pages. There's a QR code and the little packet it comes with that also goes to some articles giving some more detail, some in-depth look at some of what was in the Declaration, the significance of it, etc. So a lot of cool stuff on the website, or if you want to go in advance this week on Amazon and pre-order a copy of the Lives, Fortune, Sacred Honor book, which will go, again, it should go live next Tuesday, June 23rd. All of this to say, yes, Rick, there is so much happening with traveling and speaking. And yesterday, as we were just really kind of highlighting some of the really fun weekend that we saw, a lot of leftist tears, a lot of frustrated people from some of what was happening. And we really didn't get into some of the levels of hypocrisy and irony when there are people, even some that would claim to be on the right, criticizing some of what's going on. And one of the things that I would say is, if you just do a pretty simple compare and contrast, look at the way the White House has been highlighted the last 2 years, and then go back and look at 2024, what the Biden administration was doing at the White House. And it should not be confusing. And there are people right now who are more frustrated with what President Trump is doing to celebrate, to honor America, to do patriotic things, than they were with what Joe Biden was doing as he was celebrating sin and debauchery at the White House. So there's levels of irony. All that to say is, we got caught up in stuff yesterday and didn't get to actually even spend much more time expanding in that conversation, because, again, we had our good friend Ben Carson on yesterday, who was telling some of his project and work. So there's a lot more stuff happening in D.C. than we've had a chance to get into, with some of the new statues and monuments that are on display, and some that will be coming on display later this year, some even later this summer. So there's a lot of fun stories to tell and a lot of fun stuff to talk about, for sure.
0: And Tim, let me back up for a minute, because you said we've got the Declaration that we now have available. People can get it. And I'll just throw it out there. Don't think that this is like going online and reading the Declaration, or I've read the Declaration. You haven't read this Declaration. This is in Jefferson's handwriting. It is really cool. It's a reproduction of what his grandson found when they got into Jefferson's papers back in 1828, 2 years after his death. They're going through it. And so this is that one that they saw, which is the original handwriting. And you'll also see some handwriting in there from John Adams and from Ben Franklin.
2: And Dad, to clarify, it's not the handwriting from John Adams and Franklin. It's some edits that are made, and Jefferson does an annotation where he says,

0: this was suggested by John Adams. This was by Franklin.
1: Good point. Yeah.
0: So just to clarify, it doesn't have all of their handwriting on the document, but also worth noting, as you mentioned, that this is the reprint of the original draft that Thomas Jefferson wrote in his own hand, and it's nearly entirely in cursive. So
1: yes,
0: for people that were not taught to read cursive, this would be a challenge for you. But hey, what better way to learn to read cursive than from the original draft of the Declaration? You certainly can find the text. And again, there's some QR codes with it that will take you to articles that are not in cursive that you can read and get more details and information. But Dad, to your point, it is very cool because the four pages are matching the size of the very first reprint of this done in, I think, 1829 is when the first reprint was done. And these are copies of that very first reprint. And it's done in this really nice, high quality kind of linen paper. Again, trying to match a lot of what it looked like from that very first one when you mentioned Jefferson's grandson. And after Jefferson died in 1826, the grandson began going through some of the writings. And I think it was 1828 when he decided that they wanted to take a lot of those writings and make them into a multi-volume set of the writings of Jefferson. And that's when he found the original draft of the Declaration in Thomas Jefferson's own hand and thought, man, people would love to see this. And instead of just taking the text and putting it in there, he actually said, what if that there's a way to make a copy of this? And there was, compared to our technology today, very rudimentary technology, but they found a way to be able to more or less do like an ink lift and then make a steel printing plate. And they were able to print off these original copies that went in 1829 that went into this multi-volume set of Thomas Jefferson's handwritings, which we actually have some of those. And so we've actually, at times as we travel and speak, we've been able to take the first printing of the original draft that happened right there from the grandson after Thomas Jefferson died. And we've shown people that this is the very first copy of the original draft, what it looks like. Well, now people can actually own their own copy. And this is a big deal for any homeschool parent out there, for any teacher, whether you are in public or private school. And actually, I mean, honestly, just for families in general. And these are nice enough that honestly, you would take these, you could put them in a really nice frame up on the wall. You know, go to Hobby Lobby, wherever else they can frame them for you. But this is something that in the midst of all of the history we are trying to reclaim and reteach in America, these are the kind of things that the children that in America today that are in these different academic institutions, they're learning the exact opposite of the truth of what is actually in this document, that the founding fathers believed that there was a God and our rights come from him and he made us equal and he gave us these inalienable rights of life, liberty, and the pursuit of happiness. And when you start looking at this document and then realizing the longest grievance in the original draft is a grievance against the slave trade, actually arguing against slavery as well and arguing for the humanity of all that were enslaved, some of the only words in the entire original draft, it's four pages, there's only a couple words in the entire draft that are not in cursive. And the two most significant ones, arguably, the

0: scratch certain things out or why things were changed. So you're not just having to go in there and interpret it yourself. You guys have given us essentially a guide to be able to learn that. And it's more than just, well, what got argued about at the Continental Congress. It's really a look into what was going on at the time, the changes they could make at the time and that they couldn't. So it's essentially a history lesson as well.
1: Yeah, there's a couple of articles that we'll have links to. There's actually a little packet that comes with it that will have some high-level overview explanation. Like Dad, as you just mentioned, that he was 17 days working at his desk to do this, making edits along the way. It gives a high-level overview of how it happened. And then there's a little QR code that you can scan. It takes you to a article on the website where we give a little more breakdown of what was in it and of what happened some when they finally take it to the floor and they begin discussing it. And there's edits made along the way. And some things are changed. Some things are added. Some things are removed. And we talk about the most significant thing that was removed, where Thomas Jefferson lamented that that was the one that

0: God is raising up a generation of young leaders with a passion for impacting the world around them. They're crying out for the mentorship and leadership training they need. Patriot Academy was created to meet that need. 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They're leading effectively and impacting the world around them. Patriot Academy is now expanding across the nation, and now's your chance to experience this life-changing week that trains champions to change the world. 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Welcome back to the Wallbuilder Show. Thanks for staying with us. Lives, fortunes, sacred honor. We know the phrase from the Declaration. We don't know all the guys that actually did that, that actually pledged to each other their lives, fortunes, sacred honor, many of which gave some or all of those three things. David, Tim, you covered all 56 of them in the book, so you got to spend a little bit more time with them. Not that you haven't spent a lot of time with them in the Wallbuilder's Library, but I'm sure some of it was reviewed for maybe some of the lesser known of these signers. And David, you were saying you used to just throw them all in this bucket and say they're the signers, but you found out how really different they were. Tell us about some of the guys that we aren't familiar with.
1: Well, there's a couple that I would pick as fun stories. So to do that, I'm going to start with people we are familiar with, but it's a story I'd never heard before until I was reading their writings and went through this. But it's back early at the start of the Revolution for John Adams and Ben Franklin. And those are going to be two founding fathers I think everybody knows, everybody recognizes. No secret to those guys, except there were so many stories about them. And so as it turns out, in the early year or so of the Continental Congress, you have both Adams and Franklin traveling, going to various sites, building up support for the Continental Army and for Continental Congress. And they're having to travel to different locations and investigate and see things and bring word back to Congress. And on one of their trips, they were out, and it was an overnight trip, and they needed a place to stay for the night. So they went to an inn, checked in. Do you have a place for two? Yeah, we got a place for two. And they were shown one room with one bed. So they have one room with one bed for the two of them. And John Adams described the room as being so small that it was almost wall-to-wall bed. So the bed took up most of the little room. And so he and Franklin agreed to sleep in that bed that night. And there was a little window over the top of the bed. And so Franklin said, hey, open that window. We need fresh air of the night. And John Adams said, I'm not opening that window. Every time I open the window at night, I get a cold. I'm not going to open the window. And so they went into this discussion over whether you should sleep with an open window. And John Adams said that Franklin started going through all the papers he had done on sleeping under open windows, all the research he had done under sleeping open windows. And he was just going on and on and on about the science of it. And John Adams actually fell asleep while he was talking. And so Franklin is going through giving all this information on why it's important to sleep under open. And like an hour later, John Adams awakens and Franklin is still going on. John's been asleep for all this time. Franklin's still going. And he said he awakened in time to see Franklin still talking, and Franklin nodded off himself. So he actually put himself to sleep talking to John Adams about the scientific reef. And so those are two guys I knew, but I had never thought of the interaction that they had with each other and kind of the back and forth and how unique their characters were. So that was a fun one for me, just seeing art. Even the guys I think I know, I really don't know. But then I got into the—
0: Wait, David, I want to make sure on the record that people know that when you talk about science on the program, I only fall asleep once in a while. It's not—
1: Well, when I put myself to sleep, you'll know it's really bad. And when I pull a Franklin and talk myself into sleep, then
0: yeah, when the audience hears us throwing things at David in studio, you'll know that's why.
1: That's right. Keep awake.
0: Sorry.
1: The other one that was surprising to me was, look, I knew that out of the 56 guys, seven did not survive the revolution. So when we talk about lives, fortune, sacred honor, seven of them died before the revolution was over. Some was a direct result of the British. And then fortunes, a whole lot of them lost their fortunes. They voluntarily gave it up. Some, the British took it from them. They were never repaid. But none of them ever lost their sacred honor in the sense of going back on their word or reneging or anything. There's no example of the loss of sacred honor on the part of those 56 signers. But as I was looking at the ones who lost their life, and there, one of them was a guy named Button Gwinnett. And Button Gwinnett he was the governor of Georgia at the time. He's a signer.

0: from Georgia. Georgia was really one of the least populous colonies of the 13, but not that many people there. It was still pretty much frontier in a lot of ways. Not nearly as built out as Philadelphia and New York and places like that. So as the battle starts moving, when it starts in 1776, it's mostly up north. And then over the next 2 to 3 years, it starts moving into the south and gets into South Carolina, North Carolina, moves on toward Georgia. And as the British were coming into Georgia, Button Gwinnett was made commander in chief of all the military forces in Georgia, because Georgia's got to raise its own troops to be able to fight the British. You can't send the Continental Army down from New York. You got to have some troops there. And so the battle was fought by a combination. Throughout the war, it was fought by a combination of Continental Army troops, which were the national guys, and also the militia guys, which were the state guys and local guys. And so Button Gwinnett is now commander-in-chief over all the troops in Georgia. And part of that included the Continental troops. Washington had raised some Continental troops there, and there was a general named General Lacon, and Lacon was over the Continental Army. So what happens is they decide that if we invade Florida, which is a Spanish stronghold, if we invade Florida where the British are hanging out and keeping their troops, we can disrupt British attacks into the south if we'll go after Florida. And so what happens is Button Gwinnett says, okay, I'm taking all the troops we've got now because the Continental Army's here, and we're going into Florida to chase the British out of Florida. And Lackland, General Lackland, said, no, I'm the commander of the Continental troops. You're just the governor. And they went back and forth over who had charge of the forces, and it got to where that they challenged each other to a duel. And so here you have American fighting another American. As it turns out, both were wounded, but Button Gwinnett was wounded in a way that he died within a few days after the wound. But here's a guy who lost his life in the war, but it wasn't to the British. He lost it to an American Continental Army general. And that was like a shock to me. I never thought about friendly fire, if you will, but it was egos, and which brought me back to the fact that these are all humans. They're all people. They're not special guys, and they're not special angels just because we say they did remarkable things, which they did. God used them. But that just drove home to me how individual each one of these guys were, that you have one American kill another American who was a signer of the Declaration over a matter of pride and honor, and who's going to be in charge here and who gets the credit for it. And so that's some of the stuff, too, that we learn in doing this, is really how human these guys are. But they are inspirational stories despite all that.
1: And maybe even a little optimistic that in the midst of infighting, you can still win in the end.
0: Yeah.
1: In the midst of navigating our political nonsense right now. And Rick, I know we're out of time. I just want to say maybe tomorrow. I've got a bunch of great stories I want to highlight.
2: Let's do it.
1: We're out of time today.
2: Well, you know, Tim, I was thinking as you said that, yeah, we get frustrated at some of these intra-party fights where people fight over petty rules and different things like that. But at least we're not having duels. You know, we're not shooting each other. So that's good. Anyway, all right, if they can get through that and still, you know, launch the country, we can get through our challenges and save the country. All right, be with us again tomorrow. We got Foundations of Freedom Thursday and some stories from the Founding Fathers. And then, of course, Good News Friday coming up this Friday. 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

0: I'm Ruth Kramer with Mission Network News. Lebanese Christians balance hope with skepticism as Beirut officials meet their Israeli counterparts in the United States for a fifth round of peace talks. Heart for Lebanon's Camille Melki says that so far, talks have done little. The longest pause in 3 months of war came Saturday night as a result of the U.S. and Iran's agreement to stop fighting on all fronts, including Lebanon. And yet the suffering continues. Over a million people have been displaced since March.
1: This is our golden opportunity, not only to care and support families in great need, but also to bring the gospel in meaningful and tangible ways in front of people who have been deceived and who have been indoctrinated.
0: Find your place in the story at missionnews.org. And finally, revival is growing in Armenia as the country moves beyond its communist past. Pastor Artur Sargsyan of A3 says people are increasingly hungry for prayer, biblical teaching, and Christian community.
2: Now God work in our heart, and God now revive everyone's heart.
0: Many gather daily to pray, and his church is seeing new people come to faith in Christ. 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
2: I think every leader need to have a prayer life every day and holiness and be humble, have humility spirit.
0: 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I'm Ruth Kramer.
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6: Help the child learn that life is not about avoiding pain, because sometimes our culture teaches them it's about being happy and avoiding all kinds of pain. They stay immature. That actually embrace it, make it your ally.
7: That's Dr. John Townsend, and he's back with us again today on Focus on the Family, talking about how you can implement healthy boundaries with your children. Thanks for joining us. I'm John Fuller.
5: You know, yesterday we talked about teaching kids to accept the consequences of their actions. I think most parents struggle with that. Then we covered the strengths and weaknesses of gentle parenting and really defining boundaries and how we get on to a healthy, regular, reinforced boundary approach to really help your child to mature and grow in the healthiest way possible. Today, we're going to talk about some key concepts, including the steps to helping kids develop their own sense of right and wrong, which, as we talked about yesterday with Dr. Townsend, no is actually a good thing for a child to learn. It starts to develop their identity, and you want that child in later teen years to be able to say no. And so that's a good thing. It's not an error if they're pushing back a little. But how do we do this constructively? It's going to be a great conversation. And I hope if you missed last time, get the Focus on the Family app so you can hear it and hear all the inventory here at Focus on the Family.
7: Yeah, that app is available and free to you, and we hope you'll get that. Dr. Townsend has co-written a book with Dr. Henry Cloud. It really is a classic. It's called Boundaries with Kids, How Healthy Choices Grow Healthy Children. And we'll encourage you to get a copy when you contact us.
5: John, welcome back to the program.
6: Thanks, guys. You know, I was thinking when you read that part about Henry and I writing this, John, it came about because all the boundaries work was working, and then people came along and parents said, we'd like to help our kids with this boundary thing before they have the train wrecks and the pain that we had in our adult lives. So can you write in a more preventive level? But thank you to the parents who are asking for that.
5: Yeah, that's so good. Let me start here. What does it look like for kids to learn to respect the boundaries of others?
6: Well, they don't start off that way because their life is, you know,
5: it's all about me.
6: It's about me, and mom and dad exist to serve me and That's okay for a while, but sooner or later, you're going to be in a world of relationships, and they have to learn this. And there are some relational no's they have to learn. As young children, don't hurt someone. I mean, it's fundamental. Don't trespass on someone's things, and especially don't punish another kid's no. If a kid disagrees, don't make them bad because they got to have a choice. How do you do that? Well, you have empathy for it because it's hard for them, but you correct them and you give them consequences with their disrespect. Even if they don't like it, they have to learn that mom and dad don't like disrespect of themselves and other people. But here's another really important part. They'll learn to respect other people's boundaries when you establish your own separateness as a parent. For example, the child wants to do something and you've already played with them for a long time and now you want to, I don't know, do a crossword puzzle. And the child comes up again and says, play with me. And sometimes the parent's tempted to say, well, I got to be a good parent. Even though I spent 2 hours here, I'll put my puzzle aside. The best thing to say is, no, I'm going to do a puzzle right now. That's what I need to do, but you can play. And all of a sudden the child's in a world where, oh, you're not always available when I always need you. I've got to respect that. So insist on your own separateness as well as the child's. Yeah.
5: You know, we've had Dr. Ken Wilgus here. You might know Dr. Ken Wilgus, great guy. He wrote the funniest book title, which was Feeding the Mouth That Bites You, How to Emancipate Your Teenagers into Adulthood. And it really is in this area that I'm about to ask you, and that's giving kids some age-appropriate freedom to help them separate themselves in a healthy way from the parent. For example, he would say, at some point, you let your 13, 14-year-old own their room. And his rules were, you just don't have, nothing can be stinky or rotting. Hopefully we've taught you how to keep your room nicely, but that's it. And you hand it over and you don't take it back. Is that a good thing?
6: That is so wise. It comes down to what, in the book, we call it the law of sowing and reaping.
5: Yeah.
6: You know, think about how we all learn as humans, not just kids. We learn when we reap what we sow. Look at freedom. How can they sow when they don't have a choice? You've got to have freedom to make a bad choice to sow so you can reap. They have to be free to sow positive things or negative things. Otherwise, there's no reaping and no learning and no growing.
5: That's so amazing. Let's talk about unconditional love. You know, this one, I have this banter in my own head when you're saying, I love you. I love you so much. You're never going to know how much I love you. Put that down. If you don't respond, and it like totally communicates my love is conditional. And I think parents, we have this inner struggle going, am I loving this child unconditionally, or am I putting all the conditions on it because they're not performing or behaving the way that I want them to? Speak to that dilemma, and then what is healthy, real unconditional love look like?
6: Yeah, let's start with it, what that really is. Think about God. He doesn't, I don't know about you guys, but he hasn't answered all my prayers this year. Right. But I know he loves me all the time. Yeah. And so it doesn't, some people think that unconditional love is always feeling good feelings toward and always gratifying the child. I feel good towards you. I'm always, that's love. Well, that can be hate. You can make, you can make a drug addict out of that. So love is really a stance of, I'm for you and I want your best. And if we can change it from the feeling and gratification to, it's a mental state that makes me want to do the very best for you, even if it's uncomfortable, that's unconditional love. I don't have to feel good feelings when my kid's screaming and yelling and causing a mess. But I shouldn't be harsh, but I should be direct. But I know I'm doing the surgery that's needed right now.
5: So unconditional love is, hey, I didn't kick you out of the house.
6: And hate might be, I did kick out of the house too early.
5: Yeah.
6: Instead of when
5: you should. Yeah, I mean, that's the whole balancing feature of parenting. Let's hear a clip like we did yesterday. Let's hear a clip from a dad on setting boundaries.
8: My two sons are 24 and 26 years old, and they don't really help out with the bills or rent. And what little money they make is spent on drugs. My younger son is trying, but he sees his older brother getting away with stuff, and he just follows in his footsteps. I don't believe it.
6: My heart just sank to hear this man. Whoever you are, man, I'm so sorry. I'll say a prayer. Let me provide a sort of a path here for this gentleman who's kind of living a nightmare. You're going to need support. Whatever's going on in the house with two grown young men who are doing drugs and not spending it on the right things and that sort of thing, you're going to need to get external support. So don't do this on your own. Get a good church, a good Christian therapist, get people around you who have the same values, because for you to change this is going to take some time. Now, number one, I think you're going to have to get, once you've got the support systems in, you're going to have to insist on a drug-free home. I mean, that's just, you can't compromise on that. And there are going to have to be some rules that you'll probably need help with in constructing, such as, here's what will keep you in the house for as long as until you're ready to launch, because they do need to launch sooner or later, and here's what won't. There are good counselors and therapists that can help you make a plan. You're going to need to chart a path for autonomy that your sons are not ready for. So I want you to start, as Stephen Covey says, with the end in mind. The end in mind is that they're out of your house. They can't be happy with that or fulfilled with that. Out of the house, autonomous, free, working somewhere, drug-free. And so what does it take to create that? Get the long run in mind. That means some of them may need a coach or a counselor. They also may need to know some house rules that you're going to enforce, and they may need to have the consequences. If you can stay here if you don't do drugs, if you can't, I'm sorry, you're going to be out of the house. And I've had to do that with many parents who said, well, what will they do? Well, they'll probably sleep on a friend's couch for a while and eat pizza and then find out, gosh, it's better being at home like the prodigal son. But you're going to have the rules and enforce those. And all the same time, letting these young men know that you love them, even though they will say that you hate them. You're providing experts, you're providing structure, you're providing a way and a path for autonomy and leaving and cleaving that they don't possess.
5: John, you encourage parents in the book to consider pain a good experience. It can be a good experience for them to know the bottom. And, you know, we all say this in the Christian community. You know, it's important for your children to go to a valley if that's where God needs to meet them. And, you know, one of the most, I think, challenging questions I ever received is, would you be willing to let God take your kids through that valley?
6: I think that's the hardest prayer any of us can pray, but it's a good one.
5: Yeah, and tell us why. Why is pain helpful?
6: Well, let's start with Hebrews 12. Where it says, all discipline seems painful, but it brings the peaceable fruit of righteousness. God's very clear, and he's the being that created neuroscience and parenting in the first place. And we want our kids to live a life of being right, living the right life. And so pain teaches us things. Now, we're not talking about the wrong kind of pain. We don't want to damage the child. Yeah. We don't mind them being uncomfortable. Discomfort is very different than damage. So evaluate if it's the right kind of pain that will help them mature and thrive. But yes, help the child learn that life is not about avoiding pain, because sometimes our culture teaches them it's about being happy and avoiding all kinds of pain. They stay immature. Actually, embrace it. Make it your ally. Learn to deal with a difficult teacher. Learn to deal with that bully. Learn to deal with a sport you haven't done or a course you haven't taken, and look what happens on the other end when you succeeded. Hmm. And so all of a sudden they realize pain is my friend. It's my ally.
5: Yeah, but it's, again, hard to stand there as a parent and allow that to happen. But you got to do your best to let God do his best.
6: Yeah.
5: Right?
6: And that's when we need community. Those parents who are like-minded, and you can call them and say, I'm so sad. My child's crying and they're discouraged, but it was a legitimate boundary and a consequence. And the parent goes, stick with it, stick with it. And if you tell your child, stick with it, that child takes that in. And when they're 30, they'll go, I've got a hard job. I've got a hard marriage. I can stick with it because I've done it before.
5: That's good.
6: It's the internalization.
7: Yeah. And if you're that parent and you're thinking, this is just too difficult, I don't have the community, I don't know where to turn, Dr. Townsend mentioned the importance of a Christian counselor. We have caring Christian counselors here at Focus on the Family. 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
5: John, let's play another question about boundaries.
9: Hi, I have a question. My son is very energetic, likes to be active, like play sports and all those things, but I find it hard to get him to actually sit and listen. He's 6 years old, and I was wondering what would be a good way to teach him the importance of listening and having good listening skills.
6: Yeah, and you're addressing this at the right time, too. Six is a great age to learn that. And at six, especially boys, a lot of times girls, too, you're interested more in your activities, and you're interested more in what you have to say and not what anybody else has to say. So I would address this very directly with your son, just like any parent does. Here's how you clean your room. Here's how you set it for the table. And I would say, I want to help you learn to listen because this is something that I think you're kind of challenged in. This is going to be very important to you. And so you just tell him, this is how you have great relationships. This is how people like you better. This is where you learn things. Now, sometimes a six-year-old who's really into activities will just blow that off. But it's in there somewhere because you have to give them the framework first of why this is important. And the second thing is you give them examples and say, when I was trying to tell you something about X, a movie we saw or something we did at church, and you kept changing the subject and talking about yourself, it didn't work between you and me, and you and I weren't that close. And all of a sudden they realize, oh, it affects my relationships. And then sometimes a child will say, well, what do I do? Well, teach them the basics of asking questions. Stop talking and then say, how are you doing? What did you think? How was your day? And teach them those basic questions that everybody's got to learn, three or four of them that can get somebody to open up. And then have them practice that with their friends. And all of a sudden, now they're the captain of the team. Now, if none of that is working, that's when you have to say, in our home, we're going to need to have you talk and then listen and talk and then listen. And if you can't stop talking, sweetheart, we don't want to do it, but there might be a consequence for that because you talking all the time and not listening is kind of hard on the whole family. It's not good for you. But hopefully it'll be done before you have to go to the consequence. But I've had parents have to do that, say, it's your turn to stop talking and start listening and make that a norm so you do it in the real life.
5: It's so funny. I'm laughing because when I was a child, my mom's best friend, and we considered her family part of our family, my mom's best friend, Penny. And I think I was just talking way too much. Heaven knew that I would be sitting behind a microphone someday. But she said to me, she just turned to me, and she said, Jimmy, you've got diarrhea of the mouth. Talk about making an impact on a child. I still remember that. I know where I was standing.
6: Word pictures are helpful.
5: When she said it, and you know, my immediate response, I just went quiet. Because I thought, oh, I didn't know. But I mean, to this day, I think it centered me on being able to be quieter so I can actually hear the person across the table from
6: me. Isn't that something?
5: But it, you know, somebody might look at that and say, that was harsh, but it did have a positive impact in my life.
6: Let's change that word from harsh to direct.
5: Yeah, okay.
6: Because every time, sometimes in our culture, it's sort of like if someone's direct, they're mean and harsh. Well, it feels harsh because you've never heard that before. But it's just direct by a caring, warm person.
5: Let's baptize the word direct. Because our culture is all about tolerance of everything, even parenting. Like, you got to tolerate your child's behavior. No, you don't.
6: Really.
5: So I don't know. I think back on it now, I laugh because, you know, who would have known I would end up in communication
6: ironic, isn't it?
5: But anyway, so let me ask you this. In the book, you describe three realities. Let's spend a little time here and speak to the three realities of setting boundaries.
6: Yeah, it's very simple. And sometimes since parenting is so complicated, we get into details that we don't need to get to. But if you can remember these three things, that'll really help. Is first, there's a problem and your child's not perfect. Your child's not perfect. And it's just the way it is. And if you can say that and realize, you know, we're born into the world in an imperfect world and my child needs training and my child needs growth, you're okay. That makes us all relaxed to know my child's not perfect. They're just a work in progress. But next, it's plug in. You need relationships. It takes a church. It takes families. It takes neighbors. Don't do this alone, not even with a great spouse. We need other people's perspective and strength. And then the big one, I think, besides that, is grow in your own character and your own boundaries. When you have your own boundaries, your child's living around a grown-up who can make hard decisions, do the right thing, and succeed, and they see that and they want that.
5: Connecting that one to the first one, I think one of the things I think I did well was to show my boys that I'm not perfect. Mm. You know, we know the child isn't perfect. Mm-hmm. And sometimes in parenting, we can reinforce that all day long, mm-hmm. you know. But what helps, I think what really helped for my sons was when I could confess that I'm not perfect. Yeah. I made that, I blew that. I remember one time saying to Trent after, you know, I think I disciplined him for something and it was probably too much energy. And I said to him, I'm sorry, I really reacted to that in a way that I shouldn't have reacted. And he had the biggest smile on his face. He was probably 8. And I said, why are you smiling like that? He goes, I didn't know parents had to apologize.
6: Wow.
5: Wasn't that?
6: What a light bulb moment.
5: What a light bulb. And it was a good thing. And I think maybe, you know, you see these lessons that you lay down for your kids. That was probably one of the brighter lessons that I was able to get to.
6: Well, the funny thing about that, Jim, is, you know, we think it's a big deal that we let them know we're not perfect. They know.
5: That's true.
6: They've been watching.
5: Thank you for joining my therapy today with Dr. John Townsend.
6: They're just waiting to see you. Are they going to ever admit what I already know?
5: Yeah.
6: And that, and what you did, I love that rupture and repair dynamic of once you know you've screwed up, how fast can you repair it?
5: Yeah.
6: And kids do get that 8-year-old smile like, okay, things are okay.
5: Yeah.
6: Don't wait. Do it quickly.
5: Yeah, that's so, so good. In that context of the third of the realities, there's a concept in there you said, time does not heal all. We tend to use that so freely in our culture. Time will take care of it. We lose a loved one. Mm-hmm. Time will heal that. It's partially true, isn't it? Mm-hmm. It may not be all the way true, but...
6: Well, look at it like this. When you go to your doctor with a bacterial infection, does she say, well, time's going to heal this?
5: No.
6: She says, it's going to take time. Time is a necessary but insufficient condition. You must have it. It's not enough because of two other elements. It's time plus grace plus truth will do anything. Grace is the love of God, the love of other people, the support, and information, truth, principles, structures, these sorts of things. Time will do it as long as there's grace and truth involved.
5: Yeah. You know, for our parents that are in the middle of work and life and orchestrating all of that, and let's not talk about the in-laws and Christmas and Thanksgiving and all the stuff that happens throughout the year, you want me to do what, Dr. Townsend? Teach boundaries to our kids? Make the pitch for why doing this actually saves you so much work later.
6: There's a why here, and the why is because it's not now, it's about the future. The family, and you guys know this better than anybody, the family is an oven where you take this little bitty being and then you take it through all these experiences and these growth things, and then they come out, hopefully, a functional, loving adult. They can love, they can work, their life is in place, and that's what our job is about. And so if you can tolerate the tough thing about the attitude problem now, or the disrespect, or the chaos, and think, I'm making something later that'll be good for her and good for me. The parent's job is to bring the future into the present and say, we're doing these things because we want you to be a strong person, a happy person, an in-control person.
5: Mm. You know, one of the things, and we've talked with Dr. Kevin Lehman, and you know him well as a friend, you know, the birth order, personality, temperament must play into this a bit. And we saw that in our own children. You know, you think you're the same family, but each child is unique. Mm-hmm. And so we had the strong-willed child, then we had the more passive child. And you do have to, I would think, and maybe you disagree with this, I would think you have to kind of adjust these approaches of boundaries to the temperament of your child a bit, not in the concreteness of them, but maybe in the way they're delivered. Or how would you answer that question about how I deal with the type of child I have, the strong-willed child and the passive child, just as an example?
6: Absolutely. I totally agree with that. The basics are the basics. There are house rules that we will always keep and we will stick to. but you have to customize it according to the temperament of the child, which was just built in and baked in from the DNA. And when you do that, everybody wins. So it's the communication style, is how direct you are, is how much you listen. As long as the basics are working and you're doing it their way, everything works.
5: And I think it's so good because, again, with my oldest son, it's very linear for him, very logic driven. He just wants to know. I remember saying to him, once he had his license, we had a midnight curfew, and I said to him, you know, be home by midnight. And he said, why? And I said, one, it's the time limit, and two, nothing good happens with teenagers after midnight. And he said to me, do you have empirical data to support that? That was exactly what he said. And my other son, who's much more feeler, I had the same chat with him 2 years later. Mm-hmm. And he said, okay, Dad, I think you're right. Very different responses, right? But that's the point, mm-hmm. that you have to know your child, which takes a bit of work, and then apply those principles accordingly.
6: Just like you'd like to be treated.
5: Yeah, well, there you go. I think that's in scripture, isn't it? Treat others. Yeah, we get it. John, this has been great. Thank you so much for, man, a lifetime of learning when it comes to neuroscience and therapy and psychology, but mostly the biblical application of this. And you've said it a couple of times here that the Lord is the creator of neuropathways. Mm-hmm. And we're finding that more and more. And I just love the way you blend that, first as a Christian, but secondly, as a professional who works on the mind. I mean, these are important things to know, and that's the goal of us as parents, is to, I hope, to create the healthiest adult children that we can, because in that, we're honoring the Lord with our responsibility as the parent, right?
6: Yes, that's true, Jim. And I've just got to thank you for all the years of keeping the mission and vision straight. I can't tell you how many parents I have referred to you whose lives and parenting were saved over the years because there was a message, there were skills, there was help that nobody else was putting out. So thank you.
5: Thank you so much, Dr. Townsend. It really helps when people like you sit at the microphone here and we can talk about it together. And that's the invitation. If this has sparked awareness for you, or you know somebody that needs this book, get a hold of us. When you make a monthly pledge of any amount, we'll send you a copy as our way of saying thank you for joining the ministry. And together, we're helping more people. 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One listener said this, I have learned so much from you and love the biblical parenting truths you encourage us with. Thank you for your time and energy. 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
11: American Family News, I'm Rusty Pugh. The New York City primaries have officially ended their voting. Kevin Cork from Washington explains that New York City Mayor Zoran Mamdani's supporters are going to be very happy.
12: Claire Valdez, big win, 20 points. I mean, that's a 13,000-point win right there, 13,000-vote win. Oh, but it gets bigger than that as we continue to look all about. Now, Brad Lander, what a wipeout of Dan Goldman, 65-34. That tells you all you need to know about where the party is going. Now, I want to take you to the 12th. I think this is also interesting as well. Now, Michael Lasher's going to win this one probably, 39-35 over Boris. The Kennedy Scion, Schlossberg, all the way down there at 10. Chevalier, 49.4 to 45.9. We're going to be talking about this a lot. You can really see where the party is lurching leftward. It is a very, very big night again for all those who were on the Mamdani list.
11: These races were being seen as a litmus test for the future of the Democratic Party and for Democratic Socialists to help expand their influence toward others. A federal judge on Monday blocked the Trump administration from utilizing its overhauled voter verification system, ruling that the database, which links citizenship and Social Security records, unlawfully exposes private information and has already resulted in eligible citizens being wrongly purged from voter rolls. House Judiciary Committee Chair Jim Jordan defended the administration's program, characterizing the move as a matter of common sense and election integrity.
13: Simply let them match up lists. Now, a bunch of red states sent in their lists. Some blue states did. And what they find? Thousands of people were on the voter registration list in states that were not citizens. That's what he's trying to get at. And this judge says no. Somehow that tramples on rights? No.
11: The National Fraud Task Force has announced hundreds of new prosecutions filed just this month, involving more than $6 billion worth of stolen funds.
14: Assistant Attorney General Colin McDonald, head of the DOJ's National Fraud Enforcement Division, says they are now combining data analytics with financial intelligence.
15: We are following the data. Data talks and data doesn't lie.
14: Using this method, he says they charged a mental health counselor who billed Medicaid millions of dollars for patients never seen and uncovered fraud in connection to payments for organ and tissue transplants.
15: We are announcing an agreement with the Centers for Medicare and Medicaid Services to obtain dedicated cloud computing space in the CMS's cloud environment to run real-time advanced analytical models to detect fraud.
14: McDonald announced a similar access to data compiled by the FTC and Customs and Border Protection. Jessica Rosenthal, Fox News.
11: The Council on American Islamic Relations, or CARE, and its Texas chapter have sued the Fort Worth Independent School District. Robert Thornton tells us why.
16: In May, the Fort Worth School District announced that longtime district administrator Shema Al-Zubi had been promoted to serve as principal of Western Hills High School. Texas Scorecard says days after the announcement, conservative activists circulated screenshots of posts from her personal social media, including content stating Jerusalem is the capital of Palestine, a photo with a Palestinian flag filter, posts with Black Lives Matter, and I support DACA overlays. She also reposted defending Sharia as a personal religious framework. She was reassigned pending an investigation into whether the post aligned with the district's social media policies. Arthur Schopper of Mass Resistance said his organization wants schools to return to being fine institutions of learning and to do away with indoctrination and politics.
17: This lady, as principal, she is clearly a partisan pushing a very aggressive anti-American agenda. Therefore, it's more than appropriate for her to be removed. She has no business making her political advocacies. She has no business pushing her Islamic propaganda as a principal. She should be focusing on supporting America.
16: He said CARE is not committed to those values.
17: Something that more parents and more school boards need to pay attention to. You have faculty, staff, administrators who have a clear anti-American bent. They want to undermine the country. They want to undermine the rule of law. They want to push these Marxist hate groups. They need to be removed.
16: I'm Robert Thornton.
11: 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I'm Rusty Pugh.
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20: 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I believe that Scripture in the Bible is very clear that God is the one that raised up each of you, and God has allowed us to be brought here to this specific moment in time.
18: This is Jenna Ellis in the Morning.
19: Good morning. It is Wednesday, June 24th, and we have a wolf in conservative clothing update for you. And unfortunately, we're talking about Tucker.

0: that puts the interests of a foreign country above those of its own citizens. Like, that's you know, it's not possible to vote for people like that, and I'm not going to. And I think I voted Republican my entire life. I worked at Fox News, CNN, right. MSNBC. I've been a consistent defender for 35 years of the Republican Party. I mean, very consistent defender. But there's no defending this because it's immoral, and it's exactly the opposite of what a political party in a democracy is charged with doing, which is representing its own voters, its own citizens, its own nation. And they're not doing that. So, no, I'm out. And if I'm out, then I think a lot of other people are out.
1: All right. So clearly he's talking about Israel and suggesting that somehow the support for Israel from America and is in this kind of, you know, America only camp. But notice how he doesn't actually articulate any sort of principles that he really disagrees with other than Israel hatred beyond the support for Muslims as well. And suggesting somehow that there is some kind of immorality. But he's never specific because he can't be. Because it's not actually true. And so before I just start ranting the whole time, let's welcome in Steve Dace, who is a radio host over at The Blaze and one of my favorite people to rant with. And Steve, this just boils down to me to someone who has completely lost their way and maybe has always been more to the left, perhaps, than the caricature or the host that he played on Fox. Well, he had some really good producers and writers working for him. And now we are, unfortunately, instead of, you know, Tucker's been released and we're all going to have this amazing conservative content, we're now seeing the real wolf in conservative clothing.
2: Good morning, Jenna. I'm going to slightly differ with you on a couple points here, but we're going to end up at the same place. And the reason why is because I've also had a lot of personal exposure to Tucker the last few years. And if you'll recall, the very first event that he publicly did after Fox fired him was the leadership summit with the presidential candidates here in Iowa. And I got him that gig. So I've had quite a bit of exposure to him. And I've had even private conversations with him just in the last few months. And I think the danger of everything he is doing is because he is couching it as Christianity. He is claiming to be a Christian. He is claiming that he is speaking for Christianity. And after Charlie's funeral, I said to my private staff, my personal staff, Todd and Aaron, I said, mark my words, what's going to happen with Charlie gone is he's going to have now put himself in the, he's going to try to put himself in this void as the first bishop of redefining American Protestantism. And that's exactly what has gone on since last October, little by little. And now Tucker very clearly believes that Israel is a uniquely evil nation. He's communicated this to me directly. He clearly believes Bibi Netanyahu is a uniquely evil leader in the world. He's communicated this to me directly. And if you look at what he says when he goes to places like Saudi Arabia, and he says, instead of an empty room, by the way, he's in an empty room in Riyadh, Saudi Arabia, just a few months ago. You know, well, I'm a serious Christian sitting here in the seat of Islam, he says, and I feel safe, secure, and confident in my faith. Now, notice the room is empty because it's not full with all the Christians going to public churches in Saudi Arabia. Because there aren't any public churches in Saudi Arabia. So the Christians wouldn't be allowed in the room to cheer on their fellow Christian, allegedly, in such a place. But when he says things like, Qatar has more Christians than Israel, I mean, that's technically true if you count the fact that they bring in hundreds of thousands of migrant and slave labor Christians from other countries to work in their oil fields and in their manufacturing plants. None of them are citizens. There are, I think, less than 200 Christians who have citizenship in Qatar. Meanwhile, there's something like 180,000 Christians who have citizenship in Israel. Right? He is clearly a modern-day Marcion. And Marcion, as I would argue, is one of the three great heretics of antiquity, Marcion, Arius, and Pelagius, all the various heresies within the church ever since are embodied in all three of these. And what Marcion attempted to do was divorce Christianity from Judaism. Say they're two separate religions, two separate things, not in the ways where Christians argue with Jews about whether Yeshua is Messiah and therefore the fulfillment of God's covenant or not, but fundamentally, like different gods speak here. Fundamentally, the Old and New Testaments are not connected. Fundamentally, the Jews did not have the oracles of God, as Paul said, that these are completely different, entirely different religions and origins.

0: and should have no connection to one another. In fact, Justin Martyr, one of the great church fathers, addressed this in a book that he wrote called Dialogue with Trypho, where he was trying to convince a fictional Jew, or maybe a real one, we're not sure, but it's written like a conversation, that he needs to follow Jesus as Messiah, otherwise his soul is damned. But he does so by arguing against what Marcion was saying and saying that Jesus is the fulfillment of his Jewish hope at the exact same time. This is what Tucker's been attempting to do. This is what this entire sect is attempting to do. You'll look in my Twitter feed, at Steve Dacio, you'll see me responding to a guy who's a senior fellow at the Ron Paul Institute and was a senior staffer for Ron Paul as a member of Congress. This idea that we're going to link arms with Islam and that there's really much more in common with Islam. And I find this the irony of all this is classic deconstruction. It doesn't hold up to any form of apologetic refutation, which is why you see Tucker booking C-listers and D-listers and G-listers and Q-listers on a show that nobody knows or cares about. He's handpicking audiences. It's why you see him give interviews to podcasts you've never heard of. We've tried for months to get him on our show. He'll never do it. Why? I would destroy him, and he knows this, right? And this is what all great heretics do. They operate in the shadows. They pick and choose their spots. He is attempting to redefine Protestant Christianity and do so affirmatively. And he's attempting to redirect history. He is essentially saying the covenant did not come through Isaac, but it came through Ishmael. That's essentially what he is saying. And the great irony of all of this, for his claim to be, he goes on in that same clip to say, well, a party who wants to do what's in the best interest of corporations. Listen, pal, if you're just now complaining that Republicans are too close to corporations, what the heck? That's why we got Trump. People complained about this for 40 years, the entire time you're on all those networks, and you seem totally fine with it then, and now you have a problem. The whole thing's a lie. The whole thing's a scam because it comes from the father of lies. It's easily debunkable with anybody with a modicum of apologetic knowledge. That's why he's finding people who don't, so that he can pick people off. It's classic cult leader, ghost, gaslighting technique. But what I'm saying is true, but I could be wrong. Okay. Well, you know, I really firmly believe this, but you know, I'm wrong all the time. So who knows? This guy is an absolute wannabe cult leader, no question about it. And he's deconstructing into one of the great heretics of the age. And the great irony of him claiming that we're so solidified with Israel that we're putting their interests ahead of ours is while being the most pro-Zionist president we've ever had, Trump has assembled also the most comprehensive list of Arab allies we've ever had, to the point, Jenna, that people like you and me are concerned that Qatar and Saudi Arabia are having too much influence in our pop culture, too much influence in our sports with Saudi Arabian investment. That's what's so ironic about this. He wants to make this claim at the same time what he's complaining about actually is not happening. But again, that's always what the great heretics do.
1: And this is really fascinating to me because I have never heard in all my conversations with Tucker, and I talked to him right after the infamous interview with Ted Cruz and was saying, you know, you need to have some pastors on who can explain all of this. And of course, he doesn't want to because he wants to undermine the actual Christianity in America, right? But he never claims, at least to me, to be a Christian. And when I was on his show quite a bit during, not only when I was representing Trump, but when I was representing Pastor John MacArthur during the COVID shutdown, he would actually distance himself from Christianity and from the truth and say, you know, and of course I'm paraphrasing, but basically overall, well, you know, I'm Episcopalian, but I don't really, you know, believe much and would definitely couch himself as someone other than being a part of the church. But where I think you're totally right, and it's fascinating to me to hear your side of your conversations with him and what he's represented, of course, on his show. Where I think this is really interesting is that he is clearly, and this is where we totally are coming to the same point. He is trying to destroy the influence of truthful Christianity in America by embracing Christian nationalism, by embracing anti-Semitism, by embracing these false views of Muslims, suggesting that they're somehow these peaceful people, and trying purposefully to tear down the biblical worldview. And it's, of course, his points when he has people on like Ted Cruz and tries to make a mockery and, you know, get them in these situations with these gotcha questions that really aren't in good faith. And so the point, I think, here is that people need to be careful who they listen to, and also how some people can, as time goes on, show more and more who they are. Because I used to listen to Tucker quite a bit when he was on Fox, and I thought he did a great job.
0: I would argue his body of work at Fox News, next to Rush Limbaugh's, his body of work at Fox News is the most important body of work anybody on the right has assembled in a career.
1: Well,
0: he
1: did
0: so, train that. I would
1: isn't
0: argue
1: it,
0: that.
1: Yeah, and so isn't it
0: Marcion
1: tragic?
0: Marcion was the son of a bishop. Right? Frankie Schaefer is out there trying to undo his father's entire legacy, Francis Schaefer, and has for decades. John Piper's now out there doing some of the worst atheist videos you could imagine that even other atheists are like, dude, that's so dumb. Stop doing it. Ron Reagan Jr. has been out there trying to deconstruct his father's legacy for 40 years. It happens. Yeah.
1: Yeah, absolutely. And so where do you think over the last 3 years, the question is, do you think that Tucker was just playing a role, kind of like, you know, Stephen Colbert when he used to do the Colbert Report? Or is he?
0: I don't.
1: Yeah, where do you think he got off?
0: Classic deconstruction always begins with a sympathetic premise. Well, I'm an atheist now because I was abused in the church and nobody did anything. Or I'm an atheist now, or I'm a Gnostic now, or I'm a heretic now because some televangelist swindled my grandmother out of retirement. Nobody did anything. It always starts with something that people can identify with. Otherwise, you wouldn't fall for the deconstruction. So I think it starts with that premise. And deconstructing, what else are these people attached to? What else have they lied to us about? And you just do the Weezer sweater song. Just pull on that thread, and you keep going and going and going. And you said something key earlier, because he has no pastoral accountability, because he doesn't want any. You don't know where he goes to church. We all knew where Charlie went to church. We all knew his pastor. We all knew the other pastors he put in his life for accountability. You don't know any of that with Tucker. Right? He's a law unto himself. So you just keep going and going and going. You get your own aberrant views of information, your own aberrant ecosystems, alternative histories. And sooner or later, you're debating whether or not maybe Hitler was misunderstood and was on the right side of history and Churchill was wrong. And you just keep deconstructing over and over and over and over again. And before you know it, without that theological basis to land on, you end up becoming just an absolute agent, a malevolent agent for the spirit of the age. And that's where he is right now. His eternal soul. You're watching someone's eternal soul in peril. That's what you're watching.
1: Mm-hmm. And we need to be very careful, as the Bible says, you'll know them by their fruit, not just by their following or how popular they are or the work that they used to do. This is where Christians need to use discernment. And it's been fascinating to me, at least in, you know, some of my circles, that most of the people who used to like Tucker as we did on Fox are no longer listening to him and are rightly calling him out. And I'm at least encouraged to see that, and to see that most of the more prominent conservatives, at least, you know, like you, are not falling for this and are not saying, well, we can't criticize Tucker just because he's Tucker. That would be the wrong way to go.
0: Agreed. Now, I think, you know, you give someone, I gave him a lot of rope. I told my team internally from the beginning we were going to end up here, but I wanted to be wrong. And I gave him a lot of rope because I was still able to communicate with him privately. And I also wanted to be able to tell my audience when we inevitably got to this spot, and I was going to have to bring the hammer down. Hey, I did everything I could to not get to this point. And to me, we all have the tap out point. To me, the tap out point is when he tried to retcon the Book of Esther as really a book of Persian genocide, and not the sustaining of the Messianic covenant. And so that is just a complete Islamic tactic, 180ing the Bible, turning it into the upside down, you know, inside out. And it's very Marcion. And there's nothing new under the sun, just new people under the sun who haven't heard it yet. These are all the old demons, all the old heresies of antiquity, all the old gods. All this is now returning in our godless age.
1: And we have to be very careful. And Steve, just in the last 30 seconds, I also want to mention that you have a great book out called Why Independence Day. You can get it from Amazon. America is great because God is good. This is a great kids book. So you still have time, listeners, to get this for your kids before Independence Day. So it's called Why Independence Day. America is great because God is good. Get that from Amazon. Support Steve Dace and have a great book for your kids. And we have to continue to support conservatives who are grounded in truth and theology like Steve. So Steve, really appreciate it and being willing to criticize even rightly our friends. We'll be right back with more.
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4: 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AFA Action, the Government Affairs Division of American Family Association, needs your opinion on the role of Christian voters. 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We could even lose the U.S. Supreme Court. We could see Trump administration officials impeached by a left-wing Congress. 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
5: Hello, Americans. I'm Todd Starnes. Stand by for news and commentary next. A former editor for Vogue, the fashion magazine, says she got triggered because she was the only black person in the first-class cabin of a jetliner bound for Milan. Gabriella Johnson posted a screed on social media explaining that she found herself surrounded by five middle-aged white guys and she was the lone black woman. She surmised that because she is black, she would be subjected to substandard service because the flight attendant was a man. Miss Johnson wailed that she suffered microaggressions from the moment she sat down, so she demanded the airline downgrade her to a business class ticket. She said that she would gladly sacrifice physical comfort to protect her emotional and mental well-being. Ms. Johnson did not reveal the name of the airline. She also failed to disclose the nature of the microaggression that set her off. Maybe the flight attendant forgot to give her one of those hot hand towels. I'm Todd Starnes.
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1: Welcome back. Well, there is a really sad statistic right now that the Epoch Times has brought to light in their article, Going No Contact, How Can We Counter the Trend of Family Estrangement? So family estrangement is becoming more common, but it carries long-term emotional costs for everyone involved. So according to the article, the research that it cites suggests that 38% of American adults are estranged from at least one family member, and roughly one in four adult children have gone no contact with a parent. And so we're seeing the intentional family breakdown that's being encouraged by a culture that argues that cutting off family members is increasingly being viewed as an acceptable solution to conflict. And so social media, therapy language, online communities have made estrangement more visible and, according to the article, in some circles, more socially acceptable, instead of understanding that reconciliation is actually the biblical virtue. So forgiveness, humility, seeking peace, seeking reconciliation, and rightness rather than permanent separation. And so a culture, and I've seen this across social media as well, and even through, you know, friends who we've talked about how, you know, the culture encourages you that if anyone is toxic in your life, just cut them out to, quote unquote, protect your peace. And while obviously you don't want to allow people to abuse you or consistently harm you, the whole concept of human relationship, necessarily, because we are fallen and we are all sinful, we fall short of the glory of God, it necessarily will include conflict. It will include sin that is perpetuated against each other. And necessarily, relationships include some brokenness that we have to restore. And so it's been interesting to me, even throughout my, unfortunately, very, very long dating life over the last, you know, probably 20 years, one of the most common threads that I've seen across relationships that I've had is the lack of conflict resolution skills. And this has been one of the things that I've asked, you know, people of men, if I'm considering dating them, you know, what is your conflict resolution style? And the question is geared more toward, basically, do you understand the biblical view of conflict resolution? Because conflict will happen. And how you resolve it and whether you care more to resolve with friends who you are in conflict with, and especially your family, will necessarily influence how people approach relationships and how people also view conflict in the context of marriage. And so I think this is something that we need to talk about, because the contrast between modern individualism, or protecting your peace at all costs, with the biblical view that family relationships are covenantal and worth fighting for wherever possible. Even if you completely disagree with a family member, there's still a way, generally, usually, to humble yourself and at least be willing to acknowledge, even with non-Christian family members, just understand and accept that they're not going to behave at all times Christianly. They're not necessarily going to agree. But if you are called to love them, you can still show that Christ-like love without even expecting anything in return. And so these family relationships are worth fighting for whenever possible. And again, it doesn't mean tolerating abuse. There are definitely biblical circumstances where divorce is biblically appropriate, unfortunately. But it does mean overall valuing reconciliation over separation. And so let's welcome in Ryan Helfenbein, who is the Vice President of Communications and Public Engagement at Liberty University and the founding executive director of the Standing for Freedom Center. And Ryan, you know, this kind of hyper-individualism that we're seeing in our culture, and especially the therapy that is a kind of prolific mantra right now, that, you know, anyone toxic, just cut them out of your life. This is encouraging not only loneliness, but continued brokenness, and not actually valuing the biblical view of restoration.
7: Yeah, no, 100%, Jenna. And it just, it reflects the modern therapeutic culture is truly narcissistic, because it does focus on the individual at the expense of all others. And of course, as Christians, we understand that God not only designed us for him and to be in right relationship with him, but also to be in right relationship with others. And our first community is, of course, family. So going all the way back to Genesis, you know, God designed us and patterned us in such a way that we would seek relationships with one another. It is not good for man to be alone. And in our modern therapeutic, moralistic therapeutic culture, the most basic understanding is the self. It is all about rewarding the self. It is all about self-care. It is all about self-preservation. But what we quickly understand is that when these relationships are broken and they're not restored, when there is no healing, when ultimately there's enmity between one another, a root of bitterness can take hold, and it can fester for a long time and never fully heal. I'm reminded of what Paul writes to the Corinthian church when he talks about, you know, making our appeal to this world and before God to be reconciled. He says, all this is from God who, through Christ, reconciled us to himself, gave us the ministry of reconciliation. That is, in Christ, God was reconciling the world to himself, not counting the trespasses against them, and entrusting to us the message of reconciliation. Therefore, we are ambassadors for Christ, God making his appeal through us. We implore you on behalf of Christ, be reconciled to God. And I think so for Christians, there's all kinds of estrangement that can happen. There's broken relationships. There's broken trust. There's certainly people who have been harmed and maybe even abused by a close family member. As much as it is up to us, as much as it is on us, there is a responsibility as a Christian to try and reconcile that relationship. Sometimes we can't. Sometimes that's not our choice. Sometimes it's a situation where someone just refuses either to repent or to offer up forgiveness, and they just won't do it. And Jenna, I've walked through a season of life that was kind of like that. I had an estrangement from a parent for a period of time, and I had to reconcile that by the grace of God, that was reconciled. But it is not, when we went through that period of you know, not talking and not speaking, no, it was not good. It wasn't good for my heart, for my soul, and it wasn't good for my parents. And so, it's one of those things that I think the therapeutic, again, moralistic culture is removing God from this equation. So we have no responsibility for God. We only have this responsibility to self, and it is a deeply narcissistic pattern to try to cut other people out of your life. That is not the way ultimately actually that leads to your healing and your own spiritual freedom. And so I think that's why reconciliation is so important. And it's a design of the gospel. It's a feature of what has happened as a result of Christ giving us forgiveness through the cross.
1: Amen. And the Bible says, as much as lies within you, be at peace with all men. And so it's putting the responsibility on us to do as much as we can to ensure that we pursue reconciliation, forgiveness, and relationship as much as we can. And if every Christian took that seriously, then both parties hopefully would be pursuing reconciliation together, except where the other party perhaps does not know Christ. And in some of those situations, like you mentioned, Ryan, you're doing as much as you can, but the other person is saying, no, I don't want to resolve, and there's nothing we can do at that point, but at least we are trying, and we have a spirit of forgiveness, of humility, and reconciliation, instead of what the culture is telling us. And you're right, it's so selfish, it's so narcissistic. And isn't it incredible that the therapy of the day focuses so much on how much every individual is the victim of their childhood, of their circumstances, of the harms that other people have foisted on them, and we're told to be completely selfish, and we give ourselves an abundance of excuses, and yet we hold everyone else then to absolutely no excuses. No modern therapy is saying, why don't you look at the other person and ask, you know, what about their childhood? What about their trauma? You know, that's never part of that equation, right? It's always just about you. And the driving point of it is to try intentionally to damage especially the family, because the devil knows that if he can damage especially the Christian families, then we won't be as effective for Christ. And the Bible shows something completely different. It says, be kind to one another, tender-hearted, forgiving one another, just as Christ forgave you because of what Christ has done. If we really understand the gospel and we understand how sinful we are and how much Christ has forgiven us, then can't we too forgive those who have sinned against us, because we have sinned to such a far greater extent against Christ, yet he forgave us and showed us love. The compassion that is not present in the culture is something that we need to be very counterculture and intentionally love other people and say they are fellow human beings made in the image of God. They are dealing with sin and fallen humanity. I can extend to them grace, and I want on purpose to reconcile so that things don't continue to fester and these relationships continue to even, you know, with little things. Sometimes it's not even one big thing. It's just little things over the years. And that's how then people say, well, you know, we just grew apart. Well, maybe because they weren't intentionally daily forgiving, making sure, as the Bible also says, you know, do not let the sun go down on your wrath. I mean, it is always important in the moment to seek forgiveness, reconciliation. And also when we're the perpetrators of sin against others and we do things that are wrong or make mistakes, we need to also approach reconciliation in those circumstances as well. And the modern culture tells us don't take responsibility for anything. Don't ever admit you're wrong. And, you know, especially in politics and in, in practically anywhere that you go, it's always your opinion is right, everyone else is wrong, and stand your ground, protect your peace. But the interesting thing, Ryan, is that as much as the modern culture is so focused on protecting their peace, they're actually genuinely unhappy, because we were made to show Christ's love toward others as much as he has forgiven us, and we are called to be in relationships with other human beings, and especially with our families in this life.
7: Yeah, no, that's so well said. And it so much of what the gospel is doing, obviously, it's not just forgiveness, it's transforming, shaping our mind, our thoughts, not after the pattern of this world, but ultimately after the pattern, which is Christ. And we look at these first relationships that were given. Everyone has a mother and a father, whether or not they have a close relationship with that mother and father. Whether we get married or we stay single, our first relationship is to our family. We're given the commandments, and the Ten Commandments, to honor thy father and mother. And it's like one of those commandments that it comes with a promise that it will go well with you in the land. Your days will be prolonged. Obviously, the Lord wants us to contend for our families. The language that we even see in the gospel as Christians is that there is an adoption, a spiritual adoption, that when we come to faith in Jesus Christ, we are entering into the family of God, that we can call God Abba, Father, and we are co-heirs with Christ. It is as though Jesus is our brother, spiritually speaking. That we inherit the same portion that he's received. We get the glory, not that we earned it, but that we received it by grace through faith in Christ and what he has done. Forgiveness is the key hallmark of a Christian. Mm. That's both forgiveness received and then forgiveness that is given. And so clearly, as you look at what's happening in the world today, clearly, when you see sort of this rise of this moral therapeutic sort of deism, people have very little belief in God, but they are trying to find their way to kind of limp along in life and nurse their own wounds. And everybody has, you know, it's clearly a lie from the devil, but the idea is you're better off alone. You are better off, going with silence. You're better off being estranged. Because no good thing can come from contact and from talking with one another. And that clearly is a design to keep people wrecked in life, to never really heal. And the gospel is for our healing. And that's what we need more than anything. Just as you pointed to, live at peace with all men and to pursue holiness, without which none shall see God.
1: And Ryan is going to stay with us through the break. We've got to take a break here, but more in just a moment.
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13: And he answered and said to them, "Why do you yourselves transgress the commandment of God for the sake of your tradition?" My name is Abraham Hamilton III, and this is the Hamilton Minute. In Matthew 15, Jesus exposed the Pharisees' pernicious wickedness by contrasting their tradition with God's command. God said, "Honor your father and mother." The Pharisees' tradition was to refuse material support to their biological parents by declaring Corban. What would have been given to parents is dedicated to God. Since they functioned in the priestly role, the Pharisees' Corban declaration meant that they simply kept the money for themselves. Heart conditions can be revealed by how we treat our parents, especially as they age. God's command rivals our culture's tradition.
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1: Welcome back, and I'm here with my special guest, Ryan Helfenbein, who is the Vice President of Communications and Public Engagement at Liberty University. And we're talking about this whole concept of family estrangement that has become a major shift in American culture that emphasizes individual happiness and fulfillment over family obligations and the biblical view of relationships and the necessity of forgiveness and conflict resolution. And, you know, Ryan, there's so much that the culture is suggesting about how if something breaks, it's not worth trying to fix. And we see that even with just an over consumer driven society, that we have, you know, just an abundance of the quick kind of easy things that we over consume, and we just easily use them, throw them away. We're doing that with relationships as well, that if this isn't working for me, or you're not giving me what I need, then this isn't going to work, and it's worth throwing away. And it's this complete focus on self instead of recognizing that because of what Christ has done for us and our relationship being fulfilled in Him, that frees us and actually obliges us to go and seek to add and contribute and enrich the lives of those around us, especially our families. And it's amazing to see, especially I think among you know, the perhaps like the end of Gen X, but especially, you know, the millennial generation, which I'm a part of, and down, to see this sort of myopic focus on self and self-happiness and what does this do for me, even as adults, over above focusing on investing in marriage and especially children. I mean, this goes into this whole incredibly anti-biblical perspective that children are supposed to fill the desires of adults rather than adults being responsible for the discipleship and the caretaking of children who are vested in our care to train up in the way that they should go. I mean, it's all completely backwards according to culture.
7: Yeah, you hit the nail on the head when you consider where things are going today, with, for example, all the kinds of fertility treatments that are available, IVF, surrogacy, and other things. It's kind of like, I hate to put it this way in these terms, but the commodification of children has kind of become, in a way, like picking a puppy. You know, this is the kind, I want a Cavapoo, you know, I want a golden doodle, or, you know, I want my child to have blue eyes. You know, I want to, you know, there are all kinds of people that are looking for self-fulfillment in all of this. And it really, at the end of the day, is going back to that sort of narcissistic tendency of our culture. You think about the hundreds of thousands of dollars that Americans spend every year on things that would be considered self-care, you know, how much we spend on coffee every day, how much we spend on, you know, all kinds of other things that are comforts, creature comforts, right? And look, if you have it in your stewardship and you're doing other things with your money, okay, fine, you know, go buy the $6 coffee. There's a lot of Americans who do that who simply can't afford it. And so you go back to the relationships, how we treat those things that God has given to us, the person in our life who's going to be with us for our whole life, whether it be a brother or sister or an aunt or an uncle or a mother or a father. Those are the longest relationships you'll ever have. And I like so many people, Jenna, have the issue where I've got believers in my family, got non-believers in my family. And it's difficult when it's non-believers. It is. You know, Thanksgiving, you have awkward conversations. Christmas, you know, it feels strange sometimes. And I'm not just talking politics. I'm talking faith and religion and, you know, all of those kinds of conversations that can be deeply intimate. It can feel forced. But as a Christian, I do bear a responsibility before the Lord as perhaps the first witness of the gospel itself to my family. They're not going to go hear a preacher. And so in Romans 10, you know, how are they going to call upon him who they've not heard? And how are they going to hear unless, of course, the Lord sends someone? Well, who might he be sending? It's the family member. And so, you know, we bear that responsibility as Christians. And yes, first reconciliation is to God. And then, of course, to our family. That's really, really important. I love what G.K. Chesterton once said. What's the problem with the world? I am. And I would say the same thing when it comes to these relationships. You know, as far as it is up to us, be at peace with all men. That's our responsibility before the Lord. Absolutely.
1: Amen. And, you know, and it's not to say that it's easy. And I really appreciate, Ryan, you sharing, you know, about your own family. And I'm so thankful that, you know, my immediate family and even my extended family are Christians. And it makes it a lot easier when we get together, you know, for family reunions and all of that, that we can all come together in Christ. But there are so many families that you have the kind of the blend of Christians and non-Christians. And of course, you know, just having Christians in your family doesn't mean that there's no conflict. But it is incumbent upon us to be the instigators of relationships if we are the Christians, and to model Christ-like love. And for the people who are listening going, well, you just don't know my family. It's there is no way that peace is ever going to work, you know, all of that. Where would you suggest biblically that people start to say, okay, we want to unwind these years.
7: I I would always go to the throne of the Lord first. The first question I ask anyone, and even of myself, have I really prayed about this? And I mean, really, really prayed. I mean, going to the Lord's throne of grace and begging and pleading the Lord, hey, change me first, Lord. You know, identify what's the sin in my own life? What is the sin in my own life that is keeping me from reconciling with this family member? And then also praying for that family member. It could absolutely be no fault of your own. And it could be that someone else, honestly, they need to have their moment, their God moment. They need to meet with Jesus, and maybe for the first time. And so you're praying that God would soften their hearts. And I began with prayer. The other thing is I would go back to the thing, and you know, there some families, it could be holidays, it could be, you know, it could be certain times of the year. Maybe the 4th of July is the time of year where your family gets together and has reunions. I growing up, it was usually in the summer. You know, I would encourage you not to skip out on those moments. It's those seasons in life where sometimes there's the opportunity to get together. Don't skip that. There's a lot of times where, you know, people begrudgingly, they don't want to do it. They're like, I've got better things to do. And honestly, I get frustrated when I get into these conversations. But I would encourage people to step into those moments, those awkward moments, and even if it causes a little pain, and have that conversation. But don't do it if you haven't had that conversation with the Lord first. And I think that's part of it. We know that when it comes to reconciliation between two people, God is always there in the mix. No one could ultimately have true forgiveness without the Lord and his presence. And so that's what's necessary. And then, of course, I would just encourage anyone too, if you're estranged, if you're listening right now and you're estranged from your family, but you're also, you feel distant from the Lord, begin there first. I would encourage you to read your Bible, but also go to a strong Bible-believing church. Just show up on Sunday and get there. Get there first. I think that's the most important thing. You can't reconcile with others if you haven't reconciled with the Lord first. And so I think that requires confession, confession of sin, repentance, and, you know, get with somebody who can pray with you and pray over you. I think that's so important. The prayer of a righteous man or woman availeth much. And so there's healing, there's restoration, there's forgiveness that comes with that. There's freedom that you're not carrying this burden and this weight. You won't feel sick all the time. I think that's really important. So don't miss the opportunities to be with those relationships that are going to stick with you for the rest of your life. Mm-hmm. You're going to have seasons where you have friends, they come and they go. But friends that I have in college, I don't talk to anymore. You know, I had a wedding party many years ago, Jenna. I don't talk to those guys anymore, you know, and seasons come and go. You always have friends, but your family sticks with you for a lifetime. Don't be estranged from them. I think that's my encouragement to anyone who might be listening this morning.
1: Yeah. And what a great encouragement because, you know, yeah, people do come and go and maybe, you know, you just naturally you move. And so you're not spending as much time together, or, you know, some of those things about friends, but relationships shouldn't go by the wayside because of unreconciled issues. And, you know, this the whole thing about being reconciled to God first, of course, requires denial of self and recognizing that we are sinful, and confession of sin, repentance, and then when we are right with the Lord, for the Christians listening today, I mean, Jesus teaches in Matthew 5 that if you're presenting an offering to him at the altar and remember that someone has something against you, you're told and instructed, leave your gift there, go make peace with that person first, then come back to your gift. And so the Lord requires that restoration and at least the effort. And again, if the other person doesn't want to, then that's on them and up to them. But we are instructed, go to that person. And so if you're listening today and you have a friend or especially a family member that you know there is something that is not reconciled, before this Sunday, before you go and give your gifts of worship to the Lord, go and be reconciled to that family member so that we do not perpetuate and buy into this cultural myth and just disaster of a worldview that somehow family isn't important. Thanks, Ryan. And as always, reach me and my team, Jenna at AFR.
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22: American Family News, I'm Rusty Pugh. The International Atomic Energy Agency says there will be inspections of Iranian nuclear sites. Iran says no inspections have been scheduled. President Trump was asked about the Iranian denial.
23: They know they're wrong. They told us inside, and we have it down, 100% inspections. And if they were right, I'd cancel the meetings right now.
24: Mr. President, when will those inspectors actually be on the ground?
23: At the appropriate time. At the appropriate time. There's no rush, but they'll be on the ground at the appropriate time.
22: More vessels are passing through the Strait of Hormuz, with millions of barrels of crude oil exiting the Persian Gulf each day. Secretary of State Marco Rubio is in the Middle East and said this about Iran.
25: If Iran makes a decision, if its leadership makes a decision that they want to be a country instead of a revolutionary movement that exports terror, they're going to have an opportunity to do incredible things in Iran. I'm not promising you that that's the choice they're going to make. I'm saying if that's the choice that they make, then there will be opportunity.
22: Carmelo Anthony, the Texas teen turned felon, convicted in the fatal stabbing of 17-year-old Austin Metcalf, has assembled a new team of prominent appellate attorneys. Project 21 co-chair Horace Cooper says the appeal may be successful in one respect.
26: Well, it depends on what the goal is. If the goal is actually to get this sentence overturned, I think it's highly, highly unlikely. However, if the real purpose is to create racial friction and engage in a publicity campaign that creates the impression that here in Texas, people aren't able to get along well, and that we have major racial conflicts, that could be effective. You've got the Benjamin Crump team working here. You've got the Texas, the president, Gary Bledsoe of the NAACP. You got people here who are capable of using a platform to create a narrative.
22: The race is on in Maine as incumbent Republican Senator Susan Collins tries to fend off a challenge from Democratic candidate Graham Plattner, who continues to face controversy for his past. Speaking at a Mack truck facility in Pennsylvania, President Trump criticizes Democrats for supporting Plattner.
27: For 8 years, 10 years, they said Trump is a Nazi. Now they can't say that anymore because they have a guy with a tattoo on his chest.
22: Sometimes standing for truth will cost you something. As a Christian beauty pageant contestant found out, Steve Jorall reports, the Kaylee Bush story is a new video from American Family Studios.
28: Kaylee Bush started competing in scholarship pageants at 15, and despite being a tomboy at heart, she won her first pageant and became Miss Orange Blossom in 2023. The Christian teen saw the contests as a way to witness and to encourage other girls.
0: A main goal going in there isn't to win. It's to help show girls that their value, their worth is in Christ, their Lord, their Father. And they can't find it in beauty and hair or in makeup or any of these worldly items.
28: In 2025, she entered and won the Miss North Florida contest, which at the time fed into the Miss America pageant. But a few weeks into her reign, the organizers changed the rules.
0: In the middle of the photo shoot, I was pulled out and I was asked to sign a contract. The applicant must be female. Quote, female means a born female or an individual who has fully completed sex reassignment surgery.
28: But she says that conflicted with her moral standards. She pushed back in a Zoom call with pageant organizers.
0: Today, I'm standing to preserve sisterhood, the foundation of Miss America. But how can it be a sisterhood if the door is open to brothers?
28: They stood firm.
0: Sign the contract or step down. And so I declined to sign, resulting in the loss of my title, any scholarship opportunities, and my microphone to promote my mission.
28: She says God is using that decision for His glory. You can hear the rest of the story at afa.net/impact. I'm Steve Jordahl.
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4: This is Financial Issues, where we help you defund darkness and fund the light by investing with biblical integrity. Folks, have you gotten used to making money? I know a lot of us like to do that. I certainly love it. But we'll talk about what happens to your money when the stock market goes down and how you manage that. We saw some sell-offs yesterday. Seth Udinski, Sam Case, and here with you today, your host, Mark Manila.
5: Good morning, everyone. Glad you're here with us today because it's a great time to talk about the markets with some movement that is starting to shake some people up.
6: It I'm sure going to throw a tantrum, guys.
4: Sam's so excited. He's
5: right off
4: up.
5: The bat.
6: Yeah, right away. I'm very emotionally unstable.
4: Yeah, let's get right to okay. it. Hey, folks, by the way, our phone lines are open. So give us a call at 610-363-1110. We'll take your calls, your questions, anything financial. We're here for you today. So let's get to the markets, guys. So yesterday we saw the markets. They saw that sell-off led by many big tech players. The tech-heavy NASDAQ led the way. It was down well over 2%. S&P 500 was down about 1.5%. And the Russell 2000 down a full percent. The Dow Jones was pretty much flat, but that's what we saw yesterday. So, Mark, let's start off here. How do we differentiate between a true bear market and a daily pullback like what I think is what we saw yesterday?
6: Well, you don't read Market Watch or CNBC.
4: That's right. That's step one. Stay off the news. That's right.
5: Well said. But, you know, there's loose definitions for these. I guess most people would agree with them, too. You know, a pullback's just your everyday movement in the stock market. It can pull back. But generally, when you start hearing people talk about correction, it's 10% pull down from its most recent high.
6: Does that count as a crash too? If a stock crashes, is that 10% drop?
5: No, the crash usually indicates that it is a very short-term pullback or very short-term correction. For example, if the whole market dropped 10% in a day or two, they'd say, oh, it's crashing. But usually they wait till it gets down to the bear market, and that's where it's a 20% pullback from the all-time high. So if the market crashes 20%, you know, that's, they use it like that as a term, crashes 20% or crashes 10% or it crashed 5% today, it means it's dropping hard and fast. That's what the term crash normally means. And usually when they say the market crashed afterwards, they're talking about a 20. In my history, the media usually is using that as a 20% or more pull down over a very short period of time. So you could have a bear market set in over a 30-day period where if the market trickled down every day for 30 days and then hit 20 below its all-time peak or its previous high. So did that make sense?
4: It does.
5: Okay.
4: It does, Mark.
5: So that's how we tell the difference.
4: You asked Sam. Sam, does it make sense to you?
6: Yeah, I think so. I was
5: wondering. Are you going to have that panic attack now, or are you okay?
6: Yeah. I think I'm calming down a little bit. I'll get my paper bag and breathe in.
5: All right. That would be good.
4: So, Mark, here's a follow-up for you. So, you know, we encourage our audience not to panic. To maybe even look for new buying opportunities when the markets go down, stay the course, know that the markets are driven by fear and greed. So how does the average investor do this well, Mark? And I understand that average investor could mean a lot of different things. You might have someone who's very aggressive, someone who has a lot of cash to play with,

0: about what your sleep factor really is so that you can adjust your portfolio to fit that to help take some of the dips and valleys out of that. Another thing I think is really important to remember that pullbacks can expose weak positions or over concentrations or whatever, you know, the weaknesses in your portfolio, but they can also create buying opportunities in good companies, in strong sectors, and in biblical responsible investments that were previously too expensive. Like we see now, there's so many companies on our hold opinion right now that I wish we could move to buy, but their valuations are way too expensive. Their price are way too expensive to do that and make it a buy. And then new people come in to buy into new these stocks because they're on the buy list, and they end up sitting sideways or actually taking a pullback instead of growing over the first months or even year or so of their entry. So we're very careful. Oftentimes when something moves from buy to hold opinion at financial issues, it's because the prices ran up so high. So here's some guidelines. For those with cash, down markets can be a time to buy, but buy carefully and gradually because you don't know if this is the beginning of something or if it's over, if it's just daily fluctuations or blips because somebody in some foreign country said something stupid and then somebody panicked at an institutional investment company, which caused computers to start panicking. And all of a sudden for 3 hours out of the day, you see everybody selling this and then it all gets corrected as other computers find that it's a better price now. Anyway, so is it a blip or is it a reality?
1: Confidence in the system, Mark.
0: Yeah. Well, it's the way it is. For those without cash, I think that your guide is a little different. You know, start by reviewing your portfolio. If you haven't listened to financial issues and taken us serious over the last 2-3 months where we've been saying prune back, don't let your portfolio become way overweight because the valuations of a lot of the stocks that most people are holding right now are high, are beyond normal high. You know, they're not at mid-level. They're not at par with where everybody thinks the value of the stock and all their fundamentals say they should be. They're valued for future execution, meaning sales, earnings, revenues that need to be perfect for them to keep up there. So review your portfolio and rebalance where needed. Start that pruning and trimming if you haven't done so already. Trim the overextended positions if appropriate in your portfolio and build a plan for the next time so that you're ready for this, so that you're listening to wise people that are talking about why the asset allocation is important so you don't pull back as hard or as fully as the rest of the market did by having the diversification into areas that maybe aren't getting hit. And I think that's really important here. I also think that, you know, blips happen. For example, all this started at the beginning of June with the hype of the IPO, the SpaceX IPO. We started seeing some volatility, some craziness. And what did all this mean? Well, little things can cause ripple effects, but we have to remember ripple effects fade out also. So don't panic. That's the key. Remember, don't turn a short-term pullback into a long-term beating on your portfolio by moving too quickly, by knee-jerking into selling things that are pulling back. If they're strong companies, remember, they'll come back too. So we're long-term. That's what long-term investing means. It doesn't mean you buy something and hold it forever. 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
3: 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Check that out today. Also, guys, very excited to announce this. Tomorrow, we're doing something a little bit different at the end of our show. We're going to have a little bit of an extended chat time, Mark. It's not the same as overtime, but it's going to be just a time where us three guys are going to stay in the chat after the show. And so if you want to stay in our chat tomorrow after the show, you're welcome to do that.
4: Market. Is this where the markets turn around and the cycle changes for weeks or months or even a year into a bear market, which shouldn't cause any anxiety either, because we've all lived through, or hopefully most of us have lived through bear markets and realized there's money to be made there too, if you're a good steward and you're a long-term investment. This is a time for you to reveal your portfolio. It's like going in and getting x-rays. It's like going in and getting a scan, a whole body scan, where they, what is it called, where they take magnetic readings of your whole body and slice it into little slices.
5: Oh, like
4: and
5: an MRI? See.
4: Yeah, an MRI of your portfolio. It will help review weakness. It'll help review risks that you may not have seen during the good markets when everything was going up.
6: It's a stress test.
4: Yeah, exactly. It's like getting on the treadmill, doing the heart stress test. It's a very good time for you to look at your portfolio and fine tune it. Look for something to replace something that is weak, realizing that this may be the beginning of a bigger downturn, or it may just be a blip in the market or just a moment of correction. For example, this might just be because of the IPO that happened and all the ripple effects of that. So it may not be anything really, but it could be. And if it is, this gives you an insight into your portfolio, which you never had. Take advantage of it. See which things fell hardest and why. Take a look at that. And if you have questions about that, hey, I noticed in my portfolio, this stock dropped substantially harder than the rest. Why is that, Mark? Hey, Mark, I noticed that this sector seemed to get hit worse than the rest. Why is that? And is there something we should do about that? Ask your questions. Bring them to all of us so we can share that information with everybody. It's a great time to fine tune your portfolio.
3: Mm. Mark, it's also a great time for Winning Wednesday. It is Winning Wednesday after all. Okay. Sam, what do we got today for Winning Wednesday?
5: Yeah, this is a really cool one. We're turning our attention to the Department of Health and Human Services, HHS, restoring conscience protections for healthcare workers and religious groups, people involved in healthcare, that object to things like abortion and transgender medical procedures, things that object to their conscience. They don't want to be forced to do them. That was actually created during Trump's first term in office. It was a policy he had, but lo and behold, it was shut down under the Biden administration. Trump is now bringing it back. Just to give you an idea about what it does, just one example here. During Trump's first term, the federal government cut $200 million in Medicaid funding to the state of California after the state was basically trying to force a group of nuns to provide abortion coverage. A senior health official said this month, faith-filled Americans should not be forced to choose between their profession and their conscience, and faith-based organizations should be able to operate on the same exact level as secular institutions.
4: That's really interesting. And it shows quite a few things. One, let's praise God right now. Thank you, Lord, for what's happening here. This is so important. We just need this to spread like wildfire through all the federal agencies and through our government, so this allows those who believe in the one true God and want to follow his tenets of love to be able to do so. Secondly, it shows the issue with our politicians in Washington. The issue is the president can do stuff by signature alone, executive order, but it does not stay in place when a new executive gets into place. Therefore, we need to codify these in the Congress. So where's the bottleneck? Where's the problem?
5: A group in our government that could legislate. If only we
4: had
5: if we only had that
4: spent their time on doing things that they're supposed to do instead of trying to be reelected, that had a spine. Didn't you guys used to have a shirt, No More Spineless Weasels?
5: No More Spineless Weasels, yep.
4: We need to get that shirt going. Yeah, that's a Danism, and he's right on track with that. We need a Congress. We need a House and a Senate that does the right things no matter what.
5: Besides just yelling on
4: C-SPAN. And they get it done. That do their job, that balance the budget as you... this isn't the time for me to go on a rant about debt in our government because I believe Trump, this administration has a plan. And after the midterm elections, if things go in their favor, we will see the debt come down substantially. But that's just me and my hope in the future. So more in God than in Trump, believe me.
6: That's great.
4: So I think this is a beautiful thing. We just need the Congress to get off their bottoms and do the right thing and codify this law.
5: Claude Absolutely. In the chat, he just said, Congress, LOL. That was his
4: old Congress. Comment.
5: What do you mean?
4: What do you mean, Congress?
6: Yep, good stuff. Mark, I loved your original reaction there to just praise God for it, but also we need to light a fire under our elected officials. And
4: we do.
6: They need to get this stuff done. You know, steward their country well, too.
4: Yeah, and remember, stewardship includes stewarding this nation. This nation was given to you and me for us to be stewards over. We do that by either running for office and getting in or helping to elect godly men and women that aren't spineless weasels, but are really good people who want to honor God in all they do, including doing their job, doing what they were elected to do. And we need to do that. And this year is one of those years where we get to honor God by sticking to our values, getting behind those people who also want to do that and are running for office, by supporting financially, emotionally, and doing everything we can to get them in office so that our Congress can do the right things.
6: Amen. Well, you know, Mark, speaking of the Trump administration, we have a question here from Bill. He's 76, and it's a good one. He says, hey, Mark, our granddaughter was born in December of 2025. What's your opinion about a Trump account for her? You might have addressed this question by someone else. Thank you, and God bless. Mark, what do you think for Bill?
4: Oh, Bill. This is such a love-hate relationship for me right now. I love the idea. Bill, first of all, congratulations on your granddaughter. What a blessing. I got to spend some time with my granddaughter yesterday, and I was in awe of her. I just love her. She's such a blessing to me. I think she's a blessing to the world. Obviously, I'm a very proud grandfather with all my grandchildren. But I just had such a good time just watching her yesterday for the little bit of time that we had together. So what a blessing. And I think that the Trump accounts offer a government starting point for children to start that journey to become financially cute, financially aware, and hopefully have the finances help either with college or their life, buying a home, starting a business. All this can come from this seed money for long-term compounding. And it's really worth understanding. There's calculations out there that are showing us if it's funded fully every year, you could have over $1 million when they hit their, I think 21, it was either 18 or 21. So that's incredible. That is truly incredible. But Bill, is it Bill?
6: It is
4: Bill. Yeah, Bill. Yep. This is more than helping grandbabies save. It's about literally saving grandbabies. And what I mean by that is that the Trump accounts aren't biblically responsible. That means they right now, the way they're written, you have to invest in one of the major indexes like the S&P or 500 or a broad index that represents the American ingenuity and American stock market. Because of that, over 40% of that could be in abortion, pornography, anti-family, anti-God sentiments, companies that that are pouring money into sexual immorality, backing sexual immorality, even if the company's products or services don't, their profits are going into those things. So at this time, as much as I hate to say this, I'm very uncomfortable with going into the Trump accounts. So I don't reject the concept of helping your granddaughter build a long-term savings, but I'd be cautious about using the Trump accounts currently as a BRI investment vehicle unless they turn it around. Now, I have to ask you this question, Bill. I'm hoping that you watch the show. That's why you wrote in. Did you sign the Trump account petition we had out there? Because we're going to be pulling that down now, and I'm going to be taking it to as many congressmen, senators, House of Representatives, and if we can get it to the president directly, to him too. We're going to be sending it through email. We're going to be hand delivering it where we can. We're going to do everything we can, because just like what they did, what President Trump did for those nuns in California, I think he needs to do for all the faithful and allow the Trump accounts to be available without compromise for Christian investors like you and me.

0: Usher had cancer. I will just never forget crying in the lobby of the hospital on the phone with the Samaritan Ministries person on the other end, who ended the call saying, "Let's just pray about this."
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0: 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Tomorrow, we have extended chat after the show. So looking forward to that. Markets have opened, guys, and they are slightly mixed, it seems. The tech-heavy NASDAQ is actually now it's all green, which is great. NASDAQ's up 0.5% mark. S&P's up about half as well. Dow is basically flat, but slightly positive. Oil is down. So everything is back to hunky-dory, gentlemen, as they like to say.
1: Hunky-dory. It's back to norm again, huh?
0: Yep, there it is.
1: And that's great. And that's incredible.
2: That's in the profession. We call it hunky-dory.
0: That's actually the official term for it, I've heard.
1: I believe it is. Yeah.
0: That's good. 610-363-1110. Mark, here's a question from Jeff, 57. He's been seeing on the on the news all the talk with SpaceX and everything going on. So he's got a question for you to see if you have the if he has the correct understanding of how the NASDAQ works. With the recent IPO of SpaceX and some other IPOs coming out that will be part of the NASDAQ 100, the computers will need to sell big positions of good stocks currently on that trading index, causing those good company stocks to drop just to make room for SpaceX. Would it be a good idea to sell those stocks and buy them back later when they drop? What do you think, Mark?
1: Well, I think Jeff is thinking in the right direction, because index funds and ETFs do have to adjust when major company enters the index. Now, think about this. There are just incredible amount of index funds. And every one of those index funds, it doesn't just has to be the NASDAQ. Remember, it could be the largest 100 stocks index fund. It could be the largest, it could be a space index fund. It could be a space ETF. All these companies that if they have something by prospectus saying they're going to have this in their index or this are, you know, the top 100, the 10 biggest stocks, the 20 biggest stocks, the 30. I mean, there's all sorts of indexes like that. All those have to adjust to move this stock in there because it fits in there in almost every, is it the largest? No, it's not the largest. It's in the top 10 though of all stocks, right?
0: SpaceX.
1: Is it still there?
0: Sam, what do you think?
2: I'll let you know.
1: It's not a big deal, but I think you get the idea. All these have to change. And sometimes that means pushing out other things. On something like the NASDAQ 100, that's the hundreds, the easiest way to say it is 100 biggest stocks.

0: in the NASDAQ, but it's not really the 100. There's some adjustments and things that can be done. So effectively, when that enters the NASDAQ 100, it will push one stock out of there on the index. Yeah. But for many indexes, some are equal weight, some are cap weight. If they're equal weight, it means you'll have to sell a little bit of everything else to bring it in. If they're cap weight, maybe it just pushes one off there. But so there will be some ripples from that. And maybe that's possibly what we saw for the last couple of days, as we were talking earlier. We saw some of that coming. So the bigger issue is not whether it's this is going to happen. But why would you sell good companies to just buy them back in a very short period of time, usually days or weeks, because you don't get any benefit from that? I guess if it's inside a Roth or something, maybe you could do a little bit. But I'm all for keeping good companies that are good companies. If they're strong, I wouldn't be selling them off. Remember, this is a blip. That would be a knee-jerk reaction. So if you're a short-term investor or day trader, well, maybe this is for you. But the key concern is does not necessarily mean that computers are going to dump large positions of good companies in a dramatic, predictable way. They're just going to make some adjustments, and those adjustments will ripple out very quickly. So I'm all for just making sure you hold great stocks with financials you steal and potential, and weather through the ripples or the splashdown, you know, and then move on. But if you're a day trader, you might want to be doing it. But remember, for most stewards, that kind of short-term trading is speculation, not long-term investing, not stewarding the investments, but actually gambling with them.
1: Yeah. By the way, just for our fun fact here, SpaceX looks like is number 7 in between Taiwan Semiconductor and Broadcom.
2: Okay.
0: I love fun facts.
2: Me too. Me too. Mark, that was a great answer. I'm glad you said that. You know, and to add a little something to that, Mark, too, when I read Jeff's question, and Jeff, please don't take this as me coming after you or anything like that. I'm not criticizing you at all. But
0: too late.
2: I would take it very personal,
1: what you're about to say.
2: I would caution you, Jeff, away from making any investment decision on a future assumption of what the markets will do. There's no guarantee that these stocks are going to drop. And there's no guarantee they're going to come back either.
0: You know? When they come off, even if it's pushed off the index, it doesn't mean it's going to drop.
2: Yeah,
0: it does mean it gets less exposure because it's not forced into all these NASDAQ 100 indexes. But if it's a strong stock, it can continue to grow. That's how it got on there in the first place. It wasn't on the index, and it grew on its own. It grew from being managed well and having strong fundamentals and potential. So
2: exactly. It's a tricky thing, Mark, when we start to make investment decisions based on what we think will happen in the future instead of data that we have right now, and ultimately trust in God to know that we can't predict the future. We make that joke all the time with the crystal ball, but just to be able to be good, faithful stewards with it. Great question, Jeff.
0: Yeah.
2: Appreciate that, brother. Mark, we're getting some calls in the queue right now, but I think it might be good to just hold off on that because we do have the ag report coming up here. We want to make sure to get that in. And then, Chris, we'll get to you on the other side of this. How about that? But, Mark, let's just answer Arthur's question here real quickly. What are your thoughts on buying a stock that's not on the financial issues buy or broad list but is in one of the Timothy ETFs?
0: Oh, well, that's a great question. You know, that sometimes when I'm looking for ideas, I'll actually go through different ETFs and mutual funds, see what other managers are doing and see if there's anything in there I like. Remember, when they put this stock in there, they believed it was worthy of being in that portfolio. The entry point was probably a good value. The most likely the potential was great. And the company, the business was strong. So it probably had all the right ingredients to begin with. But how long has that been in there? and where is it today? So just because it's in the Timothy plan doesn't mean now's a good time to be jumping into it. It might be a better time in the future, or they may be sitting there right now. The managers of that portfolio might be sitting there right now saying, hey, reviewing the portfolio, let's get rid of this one. It looks like it's starting to break down internally. So I love the idea of utilizing any way possible to come up with great ideas. One of those ways is to go through the Timothy plan mutual funds for individual stocks. Then you don't have to evaluate it because you know it's already clean. But secondly, you need to look at it from a fundamental and a valuation perspective. You always need to do that because you don't know how long it's been there, if the fundamentals change or if anything has changed and they just haven't removed it yet. With ETFs, it could go bad and then they won't get around to removing it until they rebalance that ETF for 6 months. So you have to be careful about that. But it's a good idea, an excellent idea.
2: It's awesome, Mark.
0: To get ideas.
2: Yeah.
0: But then you have to review them.
2: Absolutely. Good stuff, Arthur. 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The number is 610-363-1110. 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Got a lot happening in there. So we'll get to that. On the other side of this break, though, we've got Craig Haugard back from his travels. He's been traveling the world. We'll be having Craig on next week to hear a little more about that. But here's today's weekly
0: live next week.
2: Yep, excited for that. 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
3: This is Craig Haugard with your weekly Financial Issues Ag Focus. On recent years, consumers have become well aware of the bird flu as it has caused the death of millions of chickens and at times caused the price of eggs to scream higher. Recently, however, another threat has crossed our borders that has the potential to have as large or larger an impact than the bird flu. For the past few months, I've mentioned the New World screwworm from time to time, but it seemed as if we were keeping it south of our borders. That changed this month. In the past couple of weeks, we've had 16 confirmed cases in Texas. The New World screwworm is a parasitic fly. Its larvae or maggots are dangerous because they feed on the living flesh of warm-blooded animals, unlike most maggots, which feed only on dead tissue. The adult female fly lays eggs in an open wound or body opening, such as the nose or ears. Those eggs then hatch into larvae, and the larvae burrow into living tissue and feed as they grow, causing painful enlarging wounds. Left untreated, this can lead to death. What makes the timing of this outbreak even more critical is that young animals are most susceptible. And since most beef calves are born in the spring, we currently have a significant number of fairly young calves in Texas. The best estimates we have at this point are that a full-blown outbreak in Texas will result in $1.8 billion in economic losses. Those losses related to items such as mortality, treatment costs, and reduced weight gain of the impacted cattle. Now, prior to this outbreak, the New World screwworm was considered to have been eradicated from the U.S. during actually a 1966, and that was done through a large sterile insect program. This time around, authorities are responding with surveillance, quarantines, and the release of millions of sterile flies to prevent the parasite from becoming established once again. For the markets, the current impact is more psychological and risk premium related rather than an actual fundamentally bullish item. But if we fail to get this under control, I would expect to see beef prices at your local grocery store move sharply higher. This has been Craig Haugard with your Financial Issues Ag Focus. We'll be right back with more Financial Issues.
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11: The opinions and recommendations expressed on this program do not necessarily represent the opinions of the station or any of the program sponsors. Additionally, all products or services offered by the program sponsors may not be known by the program.
2: Mark, let's jump to the phone, shall we? 610-363-1110.
0: Let's do that.
2: Yeah, let's go.
0: Hey, Chris. Hey, Chris. Welcome to Financial Issues. Glad you're with us. Thanks for holding.
12: Hey, how are you guys doing?
0: It's a good day. What's on your mind today?
12: Awesome. So I was calling in because I'm managing one of my portfolios for the grandkids in a growth style. And I recently bought CXW, I believe, because it came new to the list. And now I have to get rid of some things. Two other stocks, one being DE or VRT.
2: Chris, can I ask why you feel the need to get rid of those? Not I'm challenging on it, just so we can kind of, you know, understand more what your situation is.
12: Oh yeah, because it's I'm overweight now in industrials.
2: Got it.
12: I'm probably about I think 5 or 6% overweight in industrials because I've got four of them in there now.
0: Okay. And are you balanced in the rest? Are you within in the rest of your sectors?
12: Yeah. I think Shanna once called me Edward Scissorhands because I kind of am always rebalancing.
2: Nice.
0: Oh, that's good. Yeah. I would have never thought about that. That's interesting. So I would say that you really don't need to get rid of them if you don't want to, because industrials still are strong. So being a little overweight there, even if you're underweight in things like consumer cyclicals and consumer anything right now, because they're still a little weak, would not be a bad thing. If you want to get rid of either of them, I'm fine with it. John Deere, it's just become too overvalued. So I think that's the issue with that. What was it? VRT, was that? Was it
12: VRT? VRT, I kind of like because it's aggressive for the grandkids, but it's also got a very high PE. But I think you're probably right in that John Deere looks like it kind of run its course a little bit.
0: Yeah, for a while. VRT is aggressive. Powerful data center power theme, but very rich valuation. So it's kind of either one. I think if I was doing it for my grandkids, and this is just a preference because I like the theme of the power, data center power theme for more of an aggressive growth for a kid, which effectively that's fine because even if it pulls back hard and jumps up, those short bursts, and even if those last for months at a time, it's not going to affect them because they don't need the money right now. So I'm very comfortable keeping either one of them or selling either one of them if you really need to. But if you don't really need to, if you're saying I'm 6% over on, let's see, 6% of the slice of the pie or 6%. Total, like what in your asset allocation, how much are you supposed to have in there as your portfolio total?
12: So you caught me mowing the lawn, so I'm not at the computer, but I think in the growth, it's somewhere around.
0: Okay, you're in the growth.
12: 7-8% you're supposed to
0: and
12: have.
0: And you're at 13?
12: Yeah.
2: You're right, Chris.
0: Okay. Is. So yeah, you are. I think I'd go ahead and sell one or two of them. Get it back in line. How about trimming them both back?
2: That was my thought, Mark. Chris, if they're both highly valued and maybe they're both, you know, overweight, you might as well trim both of them back a little bit.
12: Okay. Yeah. That'll probably put me down in the one and a half for each.
0: That's fine.
12: Like that.
0: Yeah. Nice. Yeah. For something on a hold, there's no problem with that. Yeah. Comfortable with that.
12: Cool.
0: All right.
12: Well,
0: Chris, God bless you. I'm glad
2: it's
0: you're helping.
2: That,
0: are you talking with your children about these portfolios? Are they involved in the conversation?
12: They're, my grandkids are 8 years old and under. So I'm not talking yet. I've got, some parents of the grandparents that are against the stock market, although they're very biblical. They think that's gambling. So I haven't mentioned it to them yet, but I kind of found what I think is a loophole. I'm 56, so I figured instead of starting some whatever the government grandkids account is, I actually just took and made a new Roth for myself, because by the time I'm 59 and a half and can take out of that Roth, the grandkids will, you know, that's well before they turn 18. So I'm using.
0: That's awesome.
2: That's great, Chris.
12: Yeah. So I'm using my Roth basically, but it's in financial issues now allows you to have managed two accounts. So I've got that one on growth and mine is on growth and income. So every year, a grandkid turns a new age, they get another $1,000 into that account and it buys a certain amount. I'm managing like a mutual fund. It buys them a certain amount of shares depending on what the value of the account is.
0: There you go.
12: And believe it or not,
0: good job.
12: Believe it or not,
2: great work, Chris.
12: Believe it or not, God has blessed this account and doubled it in the last 18 months.
2: Praise God. That's so cool, man.
0: And that's, we get to praise God. But don't forget to praise him when it pulls back too, because he is in control. He is a great God. Mm-hmm. Also, this is a great opportunity both for the parents and grandchildren. I'm not saying they're wrong. If their conviction is not to get in the market, that's okay if they believe it's gambling. But if they realize that true investing isn't gambling, it's actually becoming an owner of a company and participating in the growth of a company from a godly steward's perspective that does good for society and honors God. It utilizes God's resources. Remember, remember when the parable of the coins, where one guy buried it in the ground, and he said, "You foolish servant," you know. So here's a way that you can help them. Seth, can we get him out a Wall Street Awakening book?
2: We sure can.
0: And you can share that with him. And here's a way you can help your grandchildren. You can start these conversations now about honoring God in all you do. And one way that's happening is by the way you invest, because when it says in all things, do as unto the Lord, that covers everything. And that includes investment. So you can talk to them about that and talk about, you know, no matter what we do, we want to honor God in it. I'm even doing that in the portfolio I started for you, or the investments, so that when you get older, you'll have investments that honor God and will help you with real world financial issues. So it is something you can start talking with them right now. Break it down to a child's level and just let them know and start bringing in the biblical principle issues. And a lot of those are in the Wall Street Awakening that you could help them with. You might have to break them down a little bit more, because I wrote that to be on a high school level, not a kid's level.
2: Yeah.
0: Although a lot of people are asking me to write a kid's book, and I think that would be fun.
2: That would be fun, Mark. Chris, I'm so impressed by what you're doing with that, man. And I would just tell you this too, Chris. I mean, sometimes the proof is in the pudding, right, Mark? So the fact that, Chris, you have this plan set up, maybe what it'll take for your children and for, I don't know if it's your children or your children-in-laws, but maybe it'll take you saying, "Hey, look, I invested this on the side, and I did it the right way, building wealth little by little, wisely, not jumping at different market things, not treating it like a casino." And you can show them, "This is the money that I have saved up for your kids." Maybe that's what it'll take to kind of help them, you know, maybe understand it, you know, a little bit differently. That's great.
12: Absolutely. I appreciate you guys.
0: Thank you.
2: Brother.
0: God bless you, Chris.
2: Hey, Chris, if you could just hang on, Darlene will get your address and we'll send you out a copy of Mark's book.
12: Absolutely. Thank you so much.
2: Thanks, brother. God bless.
0: All righty. God bless.
2: It's great, Mark. So cool to see that. Mark, are there any for Chris's situation there, you know, what he's doing with funding his own Roth and then gifting that money to his, you know, grandkids. Are there any tax implications or any giving implications that he should be aware?
0: No, they're so far I don't think he's going to be giving $15 million that time. So
2: exactly. Yeah. Exactly. Awesome. Awesome. Great stuff. Yeah, it's just such a good question. So cool to get to hear that. Mark, Sally here. We can close our show with this one. Sally, 65, she's asking, I'm in the growth. And actually, you know what, Mark? Let's hold off on that. I'm sorry. Sally, we're going to get to your question first thing tomorrow. Mark,
1: Seth,
2: I think it's a good.
1: She got all excited.
2: I know. I know.
1: She's
2: but
1: devastated.
2: You know what? Aww. The thing that we got to do, guys, is we need to end our show. We need to end our show in the scriptures. And
1: okay, you win. Know,
2: yeah,
1: you win.
2: Sorry.
0: That's always a good idea. Yeah. You know, 1 Corinthians 14. Moreover, it is required in stewards that one be found faithful. I know every day we say it's simple, it's easy, but it's also deep, you know, proven, moreover, proven is what it's really trying to say. So that encompasses everything as we talked about before. And I like the little phrase in there, required in stewards.
1: I was just thinking that required, it's not a suggestion, it's required.
0: Right. Right. Exactly. So if you've trusted Jesus Christ as your Lord and Savior, it is required of you and I as believers to be found faithful. And that isn't just faithful in some things, it's faithful in everything, including investing with biblical integrity. Because if you start investing your Lord and Savior's money, your God's money, in things that conflict with his tenets of love, with what he believes is right for all of his children, then we're not being faithful. It's like an employee that does something against the company instead of for the company. We wouldn't do that in our companies, and hopefully we won't do that with God. But I think I'm preaching to the choir right now, because I know you love God by the way you invest with biblical integrity. Look forward to seeing you all tomorrow. God bless everyone. Have a great day.

0: If we ever forget that we're one nation under God, then we will be a nation gone under.
1: Thank you for joining us. This has been an FISM production.
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4: 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Today's Bible teacher is Chuck Missler, connecting the Bible to your life and the world around you. In today's study, Chuck completes his teaching on the Gospel according to Luke, chapter 18.
5: Yet lackest thou one thing. Sell all that thou hast, and distribute it unto the poor, and thou shalt have treasure in heaven. And come, follow me. Well, that shook him up a little bit. Understand the logic here. First thing, one must keep the law perfectly in order to inherit eternal life. That's the implication, and it's also echoed in James 2. So this is the reasoning that Jesus gave here. Only God is good. See, nobody else can keep the law perfectly is the real point, okay? And then finally, put those two together, therefore no one can obtain eternal life by the law. That's the logic that's flowing here. And echoes, of course, all through the New Testament. And so that's the reasoning, that's the foundation we're doing here. Jesus is not presenting the law as a means to salvation, but only as a mirror of our own need. That's the purpose of the law, to make it clear why we need a Savior. We can't keep the law. The only avenue available to the individual is to follow Jesus in order to obtain eternal life. And that's the key point here. And when he heard this, of course, he's very sorrowful, for he was very, very rich. And this is one of those, this is where wealth can be a hindrance. It can be a tool, it can be a source of power of all kinds, but it can also be a hindrance. The ruler was more attached to his wealth than to the idea of obtaining eternal life, which he had nobly asked about, how do you obtain eternal life? He wanted it, but not as much as he wanted to cling to his balance sheet, obviously. And so back in verse 18, this whole thing started. When he heard this, he was very sorrowful, for he was very rich. Tough stuff. Tough stuff. Three misconceptions. He had an inadequate view of Christ, he had an inadequate view of himself, and he also had an inadequate view of salvation. When Jesus saw that he was very sorrowful, he said, "How hardly shall they that have riches enter into the kingdom of God?" See, your riches, in worldly terms, can be an impediment to really dealing with the eternal issues. And that's just a reality. That doesn't mean it's an error to be rich. It doesn't mean that there's sin in just being rich. Don't misunderstand. But the trouble with riches is they soon own you. And that's where the trouble begins. Riches are a hindrance to obtaining eternal life because they cause us to focus on material things. And too often they cloud a person's thinking about what is truly important in life. Of all the stewardships you have, what's the most important? The guys will say, well, my career, of course. And the women will say, no, no, it's the family. No, they're both. There's something that eclipses both of those. And that's the stewardship of your heart. Where's your heart? Where's your focus? That's the key. And that's why the great commandment, thou shalt love the Lord thy God with all thy heart. Not most of it, all thy heart, all thy soul, all thy strength, all thy mind. That is the first and great commandment. Jesus says it is easier for a camel to go through a needle's eye than for a rich man to enter into the kingdom of God. Now, there's a very prevalent rumor going around, and I've seen it taught many times, that the word needle really refers to a small door inside of a larger door of a city. The noun here is just the opposite. The noun here is a feminine singular. It's a sewing needle, not a small door in a city gate. That started somewhere. It echoes around. But from my understanding and reading, I think that's spurious. It's colorful. But we're using this term idiomatically to indicate great difficulty. You say, well, a camel can't go through an eye needle. That's his point. Okay, so but let's move on. You know, Paul eloquently highlights some of these things in another way. In 1 Corinthians 1, opening chapter of his first letter to what I call First Californians, chapter 1, Paul says, "For you see your calling, brethren, how that not many wise men after the flesh, not many mighty, not many noble are called. But God hath chosen the foolish things of the world to confound the wise. And God hath chosen the weak things of the world to confound the things which are mighty." Very, very interesting to see the ellipsis here. That when you look at saved people, most of them seem to be from lower stratas in society. Not many wise men after the flesh. Not many mighty. Not many. Some are, yeah. But it's interesting. We tend to see the disenfranchised people as more tractable to the message of the gospel. Well, it's interesting. God hath chosen, this is deliberate, has chosen the foolish things of the world to confound the wise. God has chosen the weak things of the world to confound the things which are mighty. Let's go on. And the base things of the world and the things which are despised have God chosen, yea, and the things which are not, to bring to naught the things that are. Why? That no flesh should glory in his presence. Wow. Okay. Now, I'm very intrigued. Queen Elizabeth made the remark that she was saved by an M. And what she meant was, here she was referring to this passage, because it says, not many mighty, not many noble. It didn't say not any noble. It said not many. And she actually made reference to this, which shows her knowledge of Paul's writings, by the way. But I thought that's kind of colorful. But I'm also reminded about something else when I see this passage. Walter Martin used to have quite a little thing he used to do about the foolishness of God. Because here in this thing we find, God hath chosen the foolish things of the world. He used to be amused at the apparent contradiction, I should say ostensible contradiction, between God and foolishness. How can you use the same in the same sentence? And he's going to give an example. What are the foolish things of God? You can make a list. He decided to wipe out the entire world and save one family by a barge. That's, you know, a strange way to go around. You'd think there'd be a simpler way to do the whole thing. No, he erased the blackboard. He wiped out the world in Noah's flood. He saved 9 people. Noah and his 3 sons and their 4 wives, and he took Enoch out just ahead of it. Interesting. Another example is the jawbone of an ass. Samson slays some thousands of Philistines with what was handy there. Apparently, there was in the wilderness there was a bone. He grabbed it as a weapon, and he won the day with the jawbone of an ass. The idea of circumcision as an emblem of national identity, that whole concept is unusual. The brass serpent on a hill, this is one of my favorites. All kinds of people are dying. Moses goes to prayer, and God says, no problem. Put a brass serpent on top of a hill, everybody looks to that, will be saved. And he does, and they were. You read the whole Old Testament and never find any explanation why that particular technique. What a weird thing. In fact, that brass serpent is around in the days of Hezekiah, centuries later. He has to destroy it because it became a fetish, a thing of being worse, sort of like a Shroud of Turin today or something. And so he destroyed it so they wouldn't make it a fetish. You can read the entire Tanakh, the entire Old Testament, and from all the way through, and you can't find one explanation of why did God do this rather weird thing, a serpent on a thing, until you get to John chapter 3, where Jesus himself explains it to Nicodemus, that it was a foreshadowing of the cross. As Moses raised the serpent in the wilderness, so shall the Son of Man be raised up. And you suddenly realize that was planned by God in advance as a signpost of what was coming. Boy. Well, what's the ultimate foolishness? We can make a whole list of these things. God seems to deliberately go to strange things, as Paul highlights in 1 Corinthians. What's the ultimate foolishness of God? In quotes, of course. That he's going to measure everything in the entire universe by a wooden cross erected in a hill in Judea. That cross, a symbol of shame, is a means by which God is going to measure everything. So the rich young ruler is warning people who want a Christian faith that does not change their values or upset their lifestyle.

and be saved. And he said, the things which are impossible with men are possible with God. That says it all right there. Then Peter said, lo, we have left all and followed thee. And he said unto them, verily I say unto you, there is no man that hath left house or parents or brethren or wife or children for the kingdom of God's sake, who shall not receive manifold more in this present time and in the world to come, life everlasting. That is quite a promise. Many people have a little hobby of copying out the promises and collecting the promises in the Bible. And this is a dandy. There is no man that hath left house or parents or brethren or wife or children for the kingdom of God's sake. That's the condition here. Who shall not receive manifold more in this present time. Really? Yeah. And in the world to come, life everlasting. Then he took unto him the 12 and said unto them, behold, we go up to Jerusalem, and all things that are written by the prophets concerning the Son of Man shall be accomplished. Don't take that for granted. That's quite a statement. He goes on to amplify. He says, for he shall, the Son of Man, shall be delivered unto the Gentiles and shall be mocked and spitefully entreated and spitted on. Heavy stuff. All things that were written by the prophets. That's quite a list, by the way. There are books written that try to catalog and index those things. They're just amazing. And they include the fact that he is going to be delivered to the Gentiles. The Romans are going to take him on here. And they shall scourge him and put him to death. He's telling them that in chapter 18. He's setting the stage for chapter 19 and what's coming. They shall scourge him, put him to death. Ah, and the third day he shall rise again. I want you to notice the precision here, the detail here. This is all in advance of the event. All things that are written by the prophets concerning the Son of Man shall be accomplished. Well, let's take a look at that. Turns out that by one cataloging by James Barton Payne, he and different authorities have it slightly differently, but the point is, he suggests that there's 8,362 predictive verses in the Bible on over 1,800 specific predictions on over 700 separate matters. And this is J. Barton Payne, the Encyclopedia of Biblical Prophecy. It's but one reference. Other references will cut it a little differently, but this just gives you an example. In the Old Testament, the Hebrew Scriptures were translated into Greek 270 B.C., so they are in black and white prior to the ministry period. And that was the Greek translation that was around as the Septuagint during the New Testament period. When Paul, or one of the writers, quotes the Old Testament, he's quoting from the Greek rendering of it, which is called the Septuagint. It was around for three centuries prior. So understand, the point being, we have copies of that. They were in black and white. They weren't written after the fact. They contain over 300 prophecies concerning his first coming. For each one of those, there's about 7 or 8 on a second coming. We're not going there right now. He was to be of David's family. That's all through the Old Testament. He would be born of a virgin. That's started in Genesis and is confirmed by Isaiah. He would be born on a specific piece of geography called Bethlehem. He would sojourn in Egypt for a while, and indeed he did. They have records of it down there. He would live in Galilee, specifically. In fact, he would be in Nazareth, called a Nazarene. And this is all in the Old Testament. He would be announced by an Elijah kind of herald, John the Baptist thing. His arrival would occasion the massacre of Bethlehem's children. That's in the Old Testament, several places. That he would proclaim a jubilee to the world. His mission would include the Gentiles. That's especially emphasized by Isaiah. His ministry would include healing. Healing's not trivial, especially in their technology. Wow. And he would teach through parables, also all predicted. And he would be disbelieved and rejected by the rulers. That's all through the scripture. The prophecies of just the last week that we're about to enter in the next chapter includes that he would make a triumphal entry into Jerusalem, that he would be betrayed by a friend for 30 pieces of silver, that he would be like a smitten shepherd, and his sheep would be scattered. He would be given vinegar and gall to drink. This is all specified. He would cast lots for his garments.

0: and his side would be pierced, which is strange because their form of execution was stoning. No, no, this is all described. Not a bone would be broken. He would die among malefactors. His dying words were spelled out. He would be buried by a rich man. He would rise from the dead on the third day. And his resurrection would be followed by the destruction of Jerusalem. This is all in the scripture. All confirmed in the gospel. These are just the ones that were expressly confirmed in the gospels. There are 300. I didn't want to go through all of them. Now, it may surprise you to know that there are more physical descriptions of the abuse of the Messiah in the Old Testament than in the New Testament. From Psalm 22, you can get enough facts about the crucifixion that has resulted in an analysis of death in the American Medical Association's journal as a cause of death. The medical details in Psalm 22 portray the specific physiological events of the crucifixion. That's in the Old Testament. And Isaiah 53 summarizes it, probably is the most eloquent summary of all of Paul's epistles put together in 12 verses in Isaiah. Let me give you one example of something that's in the Old Testament that's not in the New. Isaiah 50 verse 6, he says, I gave my back to the smiters and my cheeks to them that plucked off the hair. I hid not my face from shame and spitting. This verse includes some things that you'll never see in a movie, that you did not see in The Passion, as thorough as that movie was. Because what it tells you here is that they ripped off his beard. And that helps explain why they had trouble recognizing after his resurrection. Because apparently there was scar tissue where a beard previously had been. And we find Mary confused by that. We find the disciples on the Emmaus Road puzzled by that. And we find some interesting allusions in John 21, verse 12, about that. It fascinates me to see that the precision of the Old Testament is even includes details you don't see in the New. Let's move on to verse 34. See, Jesus laid that out for them specifically. But verse 34 says, they understood none of these things. And this saying was hid from them, neither knew they the things which were spoken, even though they were all laid out in their scriptures. Well, now we encounter a very determined blind man. And in this passage and the next are two examples of how the nation should have responded to the Messiah, but didn't. In each case, the person who did respond was an outcast from the mainstream of Judaism. And the same thing is recorded in Matthew 20 and Mark 10 with some subtle differences. The parallel passages of this event have some very strange distinctives. Mark 20, Mark 10, and Luke 18. In Mark 20, there are two blind beggars met Jesus as he left Jericho. It's in Matthew 20. In Mark 10, it just mentions one of them named Bartimaeus as he left Jericho. Okay, several places we see when we compare the Gospels. In one case, there's two people mentioned, another one at Gadara was the same kind of thing. In one case, one will be focused on rather than both of them dealt with. Okay, but in Luke 18, one called out as Jesus approached Jericho. Now that may disturb us because that's sort of a distinctive difference. So the obviously possibilities are maybe these weren't exactly the same kind of event. Or maybe we can understand the difference from a difference in perspective. It turns out there were two Jerichos. The old ruined city of Old Testament fame and a new one that was built by Herod the Great. And they're about a mile apart. So it's understandable that he could be leaving the one and entering the other, and depending on your perspective, which one you're going to focus on. Let's move on. And it came to pass that as he was come nigh unto Jericho, a certain blind man sat by the wayside begging. And hearing the multitude pass by, he asked what it meant. And they told him, Jesus of Nazareth passes by. Then he cried, saying, Jesus, thou son of David, have mercy on me. That's a very important phrase. That means the blind man knew he was Jewish. He understood he was the Messiah. That's a messianic term. The messianic title indicates that he knew that Jesus could give sight to the blind. He knew that. He knew that. Is that, and that's mentioned in Isaiah 35, and we had it come up earlier in Luke 4. And they that went before rebuked him that he should hold his peace. But he cried so much the more. He obviously was Jewish. Thou son of David, have mercy on me. There's that messianic title. And this again is this part of the theme, I think, of this chapter. You can thread this whole chapter together, different topics on this, that persistence pays. Never. It sounds like Churchill, doesn't it? Never give up. Now Jesus stood and commanded him to be brought unto him, and when he was come near, he asked him, saying, what wilt thou that I should do unto thee? And he said, Lord, that I may receive my sight. And Jesus said unto him, receive thy sight. Thy faith hath saved thee. Wow. How that changed his life, the blind man. How that can change yours. See, the man had faith in the Messiah, and it was the Messiah's power that healed him. In the same way, if the nation had faith in the Messiah, their faith would have healed them of their spiritual blindness. That's the implicit lesson here. But if you have faith in the Messiah, he can also heal you of your blindness. Verse 43, and immediately he received his sight and followed him, glorifying God. And all the people, when they saw it, gave praise unto God. Boy, can you imagine? This is a guy, he was not a stranger. They all knew this blind man. And a discovery now can see that would have an impact. There's a contrast here. There would seem to be a deliberate contrast by Luke between the rich ruler and the blind man. See, the rich ruler was really rich, but he really was poor. The blind man was poor, but he was eternally rich. Interesting contrast. And I suspect this is some of the editorializing that was in Luke's mind here. The whole value of persistence or determination. The widow, in the first example, was not discouraged by the indifferent attitude of the judge. She didn't give up. She hung in there. The publican was not discouraged by the attitude of the Pharisee. Apparently ignored it. He just went to the Lord humbly and asked forgiveness. The parents that brought the children, they brought them in spite of the fact the disciples blocked the way. They rebuffed them. The blind man, plural apparently, came to Jesus despite the attempted obstruction of the crowd. Go away. No. He just hung there. Straightforward. Well, we've gone through now the five chapters of the interval here from chapter 14 through 18. And the main theme of this thing, of course, is persistence in prayer. Chapter 19 next time, starting a whole new phase, the final climax of this incredible epistle. And it's going to start with a triumphal entry. And that's an event that amazes me how I probably went through more than 20 years of church going as a young Christian, as a kid, and on. And knew of it, but I didn't know its significance. Colorful event, Jesus rides his donkey into Jerusalem. No. An incredible event that is full of surprises. We'll deal with all that next time. And that starts the last five chapters, 19 through 24. The final week, Jesus' rejection, crucifixion, resurrection. So study for next time, chapter 19. And when you do that, dig out your notes on the 70th week of Daniel. Daniel chapter 9, the last four verses of the 9th chapter of Daniel. Because that's going to have a pivotal effect on your understanding of what's going on in chapter 19. And with that, let you and I stand for a closing word of prayer. Well, Father, we thank you for the extremes you've gone to on our behalf. We thank you, Father, that you seek to have our blindness removed, that we also might see. We do pray, Father, that you would not allow anything to stand between us and our commitment to you, whether it be wealth or anything else. We do pray, Father, that through your Holy Spirit, you would help us keep the great commandment, that we might love you with all our heart, all our soul, all our strength, and all our mind. We thank you, Father, for this word. We thank you for your patience and mercy. We thank you for the extremes you've gone to bring us to this point in time. And we do pray, Father, that your purposes would be accomplished in each of our lives this day. Help us to understand and apprehend just what it is that you would have of us in the days that remain, as we commit ourselves without any reservations, wholeheartedly, completely. We commit ourselves in your hands in the name of Yeshua, our coming King, indeed. Amen.
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2: Are you depending on the Lord? Hi, I'm Chuck Bentley with My Money Life from Crown. Our founder, the late Larry Burkett, said that affluence presents the greatest threat to our walk with the Lord. Affluence can be a subtle spiritual danger because it creates the illusion of independence. When resources are plentiful, needs are being met, and life feels secure, it becomes easy to rely on what we have. People feel they have more control when they're financially stable. Bills are paid, savings are growing, and future plans seem predictable. Instead of seeking God for provision, a growing dependence on income, investments, and personal ability can take over. Scripture warns about this in Deuteronomy 8. God cautions His people not to forget Him once they become prosperous. Wealth, however, is not the problem. 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Affluence can dull the awareness of needs in our own lives. We can lose sight of how much we truly need the Lord for everything. 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
3: So who is the father of our country and how did he get that title? Hi, this is Dave Zanotti. Let's talk about it today on the Public Square. George Washington is often, has been since the beginning, considered to be the father of America, the father of our nation. That just sort of seems like the sort of thing people say. And I've been to his home. I've been handed the key to the front door of his house. And I promptly gave it back to the curators for fear that if I dared put it in the lock, I'd be the guy that broke something. So a private tour was me with my hands in my pockets and my shoes off and a video team. And we did that tour with Dr. William B. Allen a number of years ago. You can still go to YouTube today and see part of that interview and part of that tour. It's fascinating. Some genuine, real history stuff that happens there that it, you won't find anywhere else. And you can find that at the Public Square on YouTube as well. So the point is, the father of our country became the father of our country because he was first. And that's what you tend to talk about, the person, the founder or the father of the project. And George Washington was, in fact, first. And in fact, he was known to be first and heralded as first among rivals, among enemies, and among friends as well. There's nobody who stands quite as tall in our history as George Washington. And I think it's important in this day and age that we repair to Washington, that we look to George Washington to give us an understanding of what America is supposed to look like in an era where so many people are trying to paint with different colors. If you'd like to take a look at a book that we published called First, The Leadership of George Washington, visit us online at thepublicsquare.com. Now, I wrote the book with the help of Dr. William B. Allen, 100% of the proceeds go back into the Ministry of the American Policy Roundtable. So this isn't a commercial pitch. If you'd like to know more about Washington, check us out. Look for the book first on thepublicsquare.com. I'm Dave Zanotti. 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
4: How do you do? Ever had a piece of pottery that you loved and held on to even though it was cracked or chipped? You couldn't really use it, but you couldn't bear to part with it either. The life of the man in this story was like that. He made so many mistakes that he was sure he would never be useful. But he was wrong. He didn't know that the flaws were fixed, and he was like new when his heart and mind and life were unshackled. This is Unshackled, true life stories that light the darkness, dramatized and produced in Chicago by Pacific Garden Mission. For more than 120 years, Pacific Garden Mission has been a lifesaver in the heart of Chicago, rescuing the perishing. They keep the light burning at the old lighthouse and the doors open day and night because they never know when some lost soul will be swept overboard and need refuge. They're always ready with a helping hand, nourishing food and a change of clothing, and a clean bunk for the night. And they're always ready with encouragement and kindness, counsel and prayer. The motto at Pacific Garden Mission is, never give up on them. And those who find new life are like the man in this story, forever grateful that someone was there for them. Now for broadcast around the earth, here's program number 2488 in the series Unshackled, the program that makes you face yourself and think.
5: Three to 20 years. I still can't believe it.
6: Me neither, Elias. If we had actually stolen something, I could understand, but we didn't.
5: We planned to, though, Robin, and we tried.
6: Oh, Elias, there it is. The women's prison, it looks so bleak.
5: If it's any consolation, I don't think the men's prison will be any better.
6: The hardest part is going to be the separation, not seeing you.
5: We'll get through this somehow, Robin. We'll be together again.
6: I don't want to leave you.
7: Bailey, Shapiro, out. This is as far as you go.
5: Write to me, Robin. As much as you can.
6: You know I will, Elias. I love you.
5: Me too, Robin. Wait for me.
4: Last week, we heard the testimony of Robin Correa, how she and Elias were foolish enough to participate in a robbery and were caught. In this conclusion of a two-part story, you'll hear the true story of Elias Correa and how he fell into the trap, which many young people do, and how he was unshackled.
5: I was born in Michigan in 1970. My parents divorced when I was two. Mom kept my baby sister, but Dad had custody of my two other sisters and me because Mom had medical problems. Dad worked full-time, but we were still poor and lived in a house without running water. When I was in fifth grade, we moved to Toledo, where we lived in a much better house, but in a terrible neighborhood. 2 years were enough.
8: What's wrong, son?
5: Some guys jumped me again, Dad. They went through my box of stuff and stole some things. What am I going to tell the school?
8: Did you see who it was?
5: A couple of big guys, maybe 15 or 16. One of them held me down and the other took what they wanted and ran off.
8: Oh, don't worry, Elias. I'll tell the school what happened. You won't have to pay for what they took.
5: I hate living here, Dad. Every day it's something. Remember how that man took my bike? We have to keep our guard up all the time.
8: I know. Maybe it's time to move back to Adrian.
5: You mean that? I'd sure love to go home.
8: Well, he won't have central heat and running water anymore.
5: I don't care about that, Dad. I'm sick of being picked on all the time. We moved into an old house with the leaky roof, but I was glad to be back in my hometown and school. I never was very good at school, but I made friends with a guy named Joe, and we began shoplifting just for the fun of it. Then we got careless in a big department store, and the security guard grabbed us and called the police. I'll never forget the way people stared at us as we climbed into the police cruiser, or the way my stomach churned as I listened to my parents in the hallway at the police station.
7: What in the world's going on, Ralph?
9: All I know is the neighbors came over and said the police arrested him for shoplifting.
7: I just can't believe Elias would get mixed up in something like this. He's never done this type of thing, never.
9: I'm really disappointed in him.
7: It must be his friends. He's hanging around with the wrong kids.
9: Maybe.
7: What are they going to do with them?
9: They're banned from this store until they're 17.
7: But they don't have to go to jail.
9: No.
5: Dad, I'm sorry for what I did.
7: I'm ashamed of you, Elias. How could you do something like that?
5: I really was sorry for hurting my dad. He worked hard to give us the little we had, and stealing was like saying I wasn't happy with what he provided. Hurting him was more than enough punishment for me, and I stayed out of trouble after that. When I was 14, I became very sick and asked Dad to take me to a doctor.
8: You don't need no doctor for a bellyache, Elias.
5: But my side hurts so bad. 2 weeks now.
8: You'll get better if you just wait. Remember, you were sick like that last year for 2 weeks, and one day the pain went away.
5: This is different. I can't sleep or eat or nothing.
8: I'm telling you, Wade, you'll get over it just like last year. There's no sense in going to the hospital.
5: Dad, I can't even drink water without throwing up. Please, I never had so much pain. Oh, it hurts so bad. Daddy, please.
8: All right, I'll take you to the hospital.
5: They removed my appendix that night and told Dad if he had waited another 10 minutes, I would have died. I could tell he felt bad about waiting so long. 9 days later, when I got home, Dad said he had prayed for me. We never went to church, so spiritual things were a mystery to me. At 15, I explored the occult with friends and became depressed and suicidal, so I knew that wasn't the way to go. At 16, I tried a different way.
10: How come you quit hanging out with those kids, Elias?
5: I didn't want to deal with that stuff anymore. That occult business is weird, man.
10: Yeah, I'm glad I stayed away from it.
5: I mean, we were trying to call up the devil. How dumb can you be?
10: My grandma warned me about things like that.
5: Say, your grandma's cool. Always happy. Uh-huh. I've never seen anyone so happy.
10: Yeah, she's all right.
5: Always reading the Bible.
10: Mm-hmm.
5: You ever try reading the Bible, Chris?
10: Mm.
5: Man, battles and bloodshed like you wouldn't believe.
10: Yeah, well, where do you think the video games got their inspiration, dude? Good versus evil?
5: I'll stick to the video games. And beer. Now that's good.
10: All right. Let's go find someone to buy us a six-pack.
5: That was the start of my drinking. We'd go out 3 or 4 nights a week and do stupid things. Hang out with other guys, waiting for something to happen. A party to crash. I drank too much, but never filled the emptiness inside. Much of the summer I spent with my mom, and we'd go to the town rescue mission for supper on Tuesday evenings.
7: The people here are really down to earth and friendly, aren't they?
5: Yeah. They remind me of Chris's grandma. She's always so cheerful and happy. I like being around her.
7: Must be nice to not have any problems.
5: You know, I asked her about that, and she said, "There's nothing that can happen today that me and the Lord can't handle."
7: Me and the Lord.
5: You ever read the Bible, Mom?
7: I don't have time, Elias.
5: His grandma's always reading the Bible. Says she trusts in the Lord. That's why she's happy.
7: More power to her.
5: Well, I tried to read the Bible, but I couldn't make heads or tails of it.
7: You better just work on getting through school.
5: I'm going to graduate, Mom. Don't worry. But I sure wonder what his grandma sees in the Bible. I studied hard to get my grades up, then joined the football team. More parties, more drinking. Senior year came, and I was within 2 weeks of graduating when I blew it.
8: Elias, someone from the school came by today and said you might not graduate.
5: Yeah. We weren't supposed to have alcohol on school grounds, and the seniors had a party on the football field.
8: You're involved in that?
5: It's tradition, Dad.
8: Oh.
5: Everybody was drinking, not just me. Then the police came and everybody ran. But my car was there, and that's how they caught me.
8: You took a terrible chance.
5: I know. I'm sorry, Dad.
8: What's going to happen?
5: We're suspended for 2 weeks. But we are allowed to go in and take final exams.
8: You would be the first in the family to graduate from high school, son.
5: I know, Dad. Don't worry. I'll get my diploma. I graduated, and my mom and dad were both there smiling. In the fall, I went to a community college with a close friend, but dropped out during the first semester. My friend continued to go, but I didn't want to study. I wanted to party. With no goals, I drank too much, then began doing drugs with a new friend. This new friendship would prove to be a decision on my part. Soon we were breaking into cars, stealing to support our habit. We looked and acted like real losers. One night we drove to Toledo, Ohio to a dance club, but the security guard realized we were minors and wouldn't let us in. So we drove back to Michigan and went to a party where I met Robin. She was one girl I didn't want to lose, so the next night I went to see her.
6: Oh, hi.
5: Remember me? Elias Correa. I came to your party last night. Could I come in for a couple of minutes?
6: Yeah, sure, I remember you. Come on in. I'm just watching television.
5: I know it's late and you have to go to work tomorrow, so I won't stay long. That was a great party you had. I could tell by my headache this morning.
6: It sure was a mess to clean up. Drinks and ashtrays spilled all over the place.
5: You know it's a good party when the police come in to break it up.
6: Yeah, but it won't be so great to go to juvenile hall. They wrote me up, you know, for drinking underage.
5: Don't worry about it, Robin. Chalk it up to experience. Robin and I began dating steadily the spring of 89. She moved in with a friend who had a one-bedroom apartment, and about eight of us moved in with her, sleeping on the floor. It was a wild summer. Booze flowed like a river, and when we had money, some smoked marijuana and even used cocaine. We had no rules. We just did as we pleased. And sometimes we stole to buy what we wanted. I was busted for drinking, put on probation, then busted again. The judge was not happy with me.
6: What happened in court, Elias?
5: You won't believe it. The judge ordered me to take a breathalyzer test every 12 hours for the next 6 months.
6: 6 months? That's a long time.
5: He said if the test ever reads positive, I go to jail that instant.
6: Wow. That's not worth it, Elias.
5: I don't want to go to jail, that's for sure. I have to quit drinking, but it's sure gonna be hard.
6: Maybe it's a good thing, honey. You drink too much sometimes.
5: I know it bothers you, Robin. And I don't want to do anything that worries you. I love you. As soon as they took me off the breathalyzer test, I went back to the bottle. Not as much, but I still drank. It seemed we always needed money. And one night, a friend suggested we rob the gas station where his ex-girlfriend worked. He wanted to get back at her, and we thought it would be easy. One of the girls would wait in the getaway car, and Robin would stand lookout while my friend and I got the money. It was a cold February night.
11: Lights are out. She's closing up now.
5: Put out the cigarette. Here she comes.
11: Hey, it's not her. It's somebody else.
5: Come on, let's go.
11: Come on. Come on, get it open. Get the car open.
5: I can't find the right key.
11: The car's coming.
5: Forget it. Let's get out of here.
11: All right. Hey, where's the car? She's gone.
5: That guy is after us. Run for your life.
4: Elias was running the wrong way, which he'll tell us about in a moment.
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5: I made it back to the apartment, but Robin wasn't there, so I went out looking for her. I didn't know that she had been arrested at the gas station. At 1 o'clock in the morning, the police came and I surrendered. I had never been in jail before, and I was scared. I didn't sleep at all the first night in the holding cell. The next day, bond was set at $50,000, and I knew I was in for a long stay.
13: Elias, I can hardly believe my eyes seeing you like that.
5: I know, Mom. I really messed up this time.
13: How is your father taking this?
5: He's worried and disappointed.
13: I'd like to help you, but there's no way I can raise that kind of money.
14: I know. You have your own problems, and so does Dad.
13: Well, it's the first time, so maybe the judge will be lenient.
14: I hope so. I'm really scared.
13: Is it pretty bad in there?
14: It's no picnic, Mom. Everything is made of steel, even the bunks. The place looks like it should be condemned.
13: Are you in a cell by yourself?
14: No, there's about a dozen guys, but I might as well be alone.
13: I keep wondering where we went wrong, that you should end up in there.
14: Don't blame yourself, Mom. I was just stupid, that's all.
13: Surely you knew it was wrong to try something like that?
14: Yeah, but we thought we could get away with it.
15: I cried myself to sleep several nights, thinking about my life. Nothing seemed fair. No matter how hard I tried, I couldn't seem to get ahead. Every time I had an opportunity, I messed it up. My life was a total failure. I had been there a week when a guy invited me to a church service being held in the recreation room. I went just to get out of the cell.
16: I'd like to tell you about Jesus Christ, the Son of God, who left his home in heaven to come down here to earth to suffer and die in your place and mine. Why? Well, because God says the penalty for sin is death. The soul that sinneth, it shall die, the Bible says in Ezekiel chapter 18, verse 20. And the Bible also says that all have sinned and come short of the glory of God. So we're all under a death penalty. That's the bad news. Now hear the good news. But when the fullness of the time was come, God sent forth his Son, made of a woman, made under the law, to redeem them that were under the law, that we might receive the adoption of sons. Galatians chapter 4, verse 4 and 5. Do you know what it cost him, the creator of the universe, to redeem your life? He was beaten, cursed, and spat upon. He was mocked as they jammed a crown of thorns onto his head. Then they nailed him to a cross where he hung for hours, in your place. Why? That we might receive the adoption of sons. God loves you, and he wants you to have eternal life in heaven with him. That's why Christ died for you. The Bible says in John chapter 3, verse 16, "For God so loved the world that he gave his only begotten Son, that whosoever believeth in him should not perish, but have everlasting life." If you would like to make the decision to trust in Christ today, raise your hand.
15: I raised my hand that day, inviting Christ into my heart and life. And I went back to my cell with peace in my soul. At last, I knew why Krista's grandmother was so happy and why she read the Bible. I couldn't put it down either. All I did was read the Bible and write to Robin. She was saved on the same day I was. Although we were in the same jail, we weren't allowed to see each other until the day before sentencing.
6: Tomorrow's the big day.
15: Yes. I've been praying that God will let us go home.
6: Then we can start over, this time the right way.
15: Whatever happens, will you wait for me? Will you marry me, even if I have to go to prison?
6: Well, surely we won't.
15: But if I do...
6: I love you, Elias. I'll wait for you.
15: I made this engagement ring out of thread. When we get out, I'll buy you a real one.
6: Oh, it's beautiful, Elias. How I miss you and your wonderful way of seeing the best in things.
15: I just wish we hadn't messed up, Robin. If we'd only known the Lord, we wouldn't be in this mess.
6: He'll get us through this.
15: Be strong tomorrow, okay? At least we know God is on our side, no matter what happens. We were stunned when the judge sentenced us to prison for a period of 3 to 20 years. He said he wanted to make an example of us. The next day, we shared a van upstate, dropping Robin off first at the women's prison. My first cell was an old gymnasium that held 400 inmates. And the first night, everything I had was stolen except my Bible. 7 months and 3 transfers later, I was sent to a facility closer to home. I thank God there were men who faithfully came in once a month to teach the Bible, sing, and pray with us.
17: You men remember that God has a plan for your life, and it's good because he loves you. And remember what Jesus said in John chapter 10, verse 10. The thief cometh not but for to steal and to kill and to destroy. I am come that they might have life and that they might have it more abundantly. Yeah. Now you use this time to grow in faith and study the Bible so that when you get out, you'll be ready to serve him. All right, I'll see you next month.
18: All right,
15: Pastor.
18: Thank you,
15: Pastor. Remember last month I asked you for cassette tapes of sermons you preached?
17: Yeah. I'm sorry the prison won't allow me to bring tapes in.
15: Well, some guy was being released, and he had a big collection of tapes he got from you. He gave them to me. Boy, have I been feeding on good Bible teaching.
17: Oh, that's great.
15: I listened to one tape a dozen times, and I was laughing and crying at the same time. I really think God wants me to share the gospel like that.
17: Well, you do it. Don't ignore God's call on your life.
15: God can't use someone like me. Not after the way I messed up.
17: God can use anyone he chooses. Paul told Timothy that he was a blasphemer, a persecutor, and injurious, but he did it ignorantly in unbelief. He obtained the mercy of God abundantly. In fact, Paul considered himself the chief of sinners, but he would be a pattern to those who would later believe in Christ. That way, God gets the glory.
15: I have to think about that.
17: No matter where you've been or what you've done, he can use you.
15: I was paroled at the end of January 1992, rehired by my former employer, and released on a tether, an electronic device I wore that monitored where I went. Robin was paroled the first week of February, and we met at the halfway house.
6: It's so good to see you again.
15: We made it, Robin. I knew we'd be together again.
6: Isn't it wonderful to be out? I'm so happy.
15: Me too. I already have a job, Robin.
6: Have you been to church yet?
15: Yes. Can you join me there this Sunday?
6: Yes, and Wednesday too. And any other day there's a service. I can't get enough of being able to worship the Lord with other Christians.
15: I'm sorry, hon. They only let us go to church once a week while we're on tether.
6: That's the rules?
15: Yes. And I'm going to follow the rules from now on. I wouldn't want to bring shame to the Lord. On her birthday in May 1992, I asked Robin to marry me and gave her an engagement ring to replace the ring of thread I'd made. We wore our tethers until late July, and we were married September 4th that year. We were in church every time the doors were open, and I began teaching Sunday school, but something was bothering me. You know Brother Johns has a prison and jail ministry?
6: Yes.
15: He invited me to go with him this week.
6: Are you going?
15: I don't know. He said with a testimony like mine, it could really help some of them in there.
6: Maybe you should try it once.
15: I told him God called me to preach, but I just never surrendered to it.
6: What did he say?
15: He said if God wants you to do something, the best thing to do is just do it. One Wednesday evening, a missionary spoke, and I went forward and surrendered to full-time service to God. Afterward, I agreed to go to the jail to speak to the inmates. When we arrived, I went to the spot where I was saved and prayed. Dear God, not long ago, in this spot, you took a broken man like me and transformed my life. You gave me a reason to live when I thought all hope was gone. Please, do the same today to someone who thinks all hope is lost. Use me to be a blessing, I pray. In Jesus' name, amen.
6: Hi, honey. How was it?
15: Great. Some of the guards even remembered me and thought it was a good thing I came back to help the inmates.
6: How many men came to the service?
15: About 30. Brother Johns introduced me, and I got up and preached a simple salvation message. Then I asked if anyone wanted to receive Christ, and 13 men were saved.
6: Elias, that's wonderful.
15: We held a service for the women, too, but only 6 came. But 2 of them gave their lives to Christ.
6: Oh, aren't you glad you listened to God?
15: Yes. Can you believe he would use me, a nobody, to do his work?
6: Oh, you're somebody in my eyes, and in God's eyes, too.
15: I want to go to Bible college, Robin. The one I heard about in Indiana.
6: We're still on parole, Elias. We're not supposed to leave the state.
15: We'll pray and let God work that out. We applied to transfer our parole to Indiana, and God did work things out. we were completely released from parole early. I'm still in Bible college, preparing to work as a missionary to those in prison. I thank God there were men willing to serve in a jail ministry when I was incarcerated, men who shared the gospel as I plan to do. God has given Robin and me two children, a son and a daughter. But most of all, He's given us new life.
4: For whosoever shall call upon the name of the Lord shall be saved, according to Romans chapter 10, verse 13. And that means you. If you would like to have forgiveness for your sins and become a child of God, pray with us right now. Lord, I admit that I'm a sinner and cannot redeem myself. I believe you sent Jesus to die in my place, that his death on the cross has purchased my pardon. His resurrection is my redemption. Thank you, God, for sending Jesus. Come into my heart and life, Lord, and help me to be like you. In his name I pray. Amen.
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1: I've never known a successful man who was not also disciplined.
2: Lonnie Berger, author of Every Man a Warrior.
1: Hebrews 12:11 says that all discipline is painful rather than pleasant. Later on, however, it produces a harvest of righteousness and peace to those who have been trained by it. If a man wants to succeed in life, he must be disciplined. He makes choices. Those choices have consequences, both good and bad. The opposite of a disciplined life is predicted in Proverbs 5, verse 12. Oh, how I hated discipline and despised the voice of my teachers. Now I have come to utter ruin. Men, whether it's walking with God, being faithful to your wife, managing money, or training your children, each requires discipline to keep doing the right thing, causing success.
2: Every Man a Warrior is a ministry of TWR.
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5: Have you ever been at death's door? At death's door. In other words, you felt like the circumstances around you at that moment were such that the likelihood of your surviving was slim. I can only recall one instance where I felt just like that. One instance. I had left after some serious problems that I was incurring and had gone to about $100,000 worth of medical diagnoses and so on, and no doctor was able to figure it out. And I was on my way to St. Louis where there was a gathering of men, Christian leaders, to pray for the church in America at St. Louis. It was in 1996. I was in the process of writing a book called Out of Egypt and writing about the names of God. One of the names of God was Jehovah Rapha, the Lord that heals. And I was in the process of writing that chapter right there in the hotel room, agonizing, feeling like whatever was going on in my body was not going to allow me to endure yet another day. So I called my wife, and I said, "Sweetheart, I hate to give you this call, but I really don't think I'm going to make it. I may not make it through the night. Could you call and arrange an early and quick flight for me to get back home?" Now, my wife didn't want to hear it, and I didn't want to have to say this to her, but I felt like I was perhaps at death's door. Our guest today on Viewpoint has been there, done that in a far more severe way. Yes, I survived and I'm glad for it. One doctor just happened to pierce through all the din and figured it out later. But this man today, a Jewish man who came to Yeshua, Jesus, and understood that he was, yes, indeed, among other things, Jehovah Rapha, had to go through terrifying suffering. A terrifying suffering that no one would ever want to have to experience. And I don't normally do interviews concerning people who have gone through suffering, but today I felt it important to do so. Greg Hirschberg joining us here with his book, At Death's Door, 50 Days Between Life and Death and the God Who Didn't Leave. Greg, it's good to have you on the program, my friend.
3: Chuck, it's, you know, I know it's rhetorical. People say it's good to be here, but after what I've been through, it's good to be anywhere.
5: Yeah, right. You know, I've been reading a series of stories concerning men who have climbed in the Himalayas. You talk about men that endure suffering in order to achieve something. They go through the most horrific experiences, terrifying experiences, and suffering, yes, even death. But they press on. And as I have looked at your story here, I see someone who, it was almost as if you had been climbing Everest in a way. The odds were impossible. Everything was terrifying. But God. So you're at death's door. We want to hear the story here today on Viewpoint. And again, I'm so glad that you've joined us. Where are you living now?
3: I'm living in like three places. You know, it's strange when I go to see doctors, they go, what's your address? And I have to think it through. The congregation is in Macon, Georgia. But in the summers I'm in New York, and in the winters I'm in Florida. I sound like an old Jewish person, don't I?
5: You sound like an old Jewish person. Why can't you make up your mind? You know what it reminds me of, Greg? Wherever there are two Jews, there are three opinions.
3: And if there's three rabbis, there's five opinions.
5: And you're one of those, right?
3: I try not to be, but I can't help running away from my heritage.
5: Okay, well, you know, they say that 95% of humor is tragedy in retrospect. And you've got a lot of tragedy in retrospect. In fact, there's a lot of hanging on about it. But we want to get into your story a bit here, a story of survival against impossible odds. And my wife and I just returned from South Carolina, where we were experiencing and there to rejoice with our oldest grandson, who at 33 years of age had just received the highest honors that the surgical team and instructors there at that training hospital could give. And he is trained as a trauma surgeon. One of two that were celebrated with the greatest honors there for all of the traumatic surgeries that he has been performing on his way to Vanderbilt University to become a surgical fellow. When he talks to us about the kinds of things that he encounters, the trauma that people experience, it's almost beyond imagination what one man, one doctor has to endure. But you've endured it as the patient. Were you patient in the enduring? Answer quickly.
3: I wish I could tell you that, that it was yes. You know, Chuck, I got saved in 1989 on my honeymoon, and I was under the impression, you know, I had a rough life, a crazy life, and I grew up in the Bronx and the projects and lots of bad influences. People say, couldn't you gravitate towards the kind of kids in the neighborhood? This is one of the worst projects in the United States of America.
5: Yeah.
3: There are no kind kids. And I married a swimsuit model because I was very exterior. And I thought that once I gave my life to the Lord, everything was going to be wonderful because, to be honest with you, I didn't realize it, but Satan was blessing me when I was in the world.
5: Well, wait just a minute, Greg. I got to interrupt you for a sec.
3: Sure.
5: You, an Orthodox Jew, hyper-Orthodox Jew, marrying a swimsuit model?
3: Yeah, I defected.
5: You're a mystery.
3: Yes, in more ways than one, if we each other well. But I really did assume that, okay, I've given my life to the Lord, so everything's going to be hunky-dory. And, you know, I had no tutelage, no understanding about the enemy and the attacks and the fiery darts and everything else. I had no idea. But I've come to the conclusion that there are people out there, and maybe, sadly enough, some pastors are responsible for this. I don't want to point fingers or be accusatory. But they make things very neat and pretty and clean in the faith. But it's not. It's messy, ugly, and dirty at times. And for some, it's most of the time.
5: Mm.
3: And we serve a Messiah who says in Isaiah, he was a man of pains, well acquainted with illness, and yet we don't want any pain or illness. It's beguiling. It doesn't make any sense. And
5: well, unfortunately, Greg, that kind of life doesn't market well. What needs to happen today, what is happening in the last 50 years, is we've reconstructed a Jesus in our own image, one that markets well, one that sells well, one that enables to build mega churches quickly. And unfortunately, that isn't the Jesus of the Bible. And more and more, we're coming to realize that, but it takes a while. And now we're recovering.
3: You're so right.
5: We're almost, in a sense, at death's door, even in the church right now. Great suffering, and we're going to have to realize, understand the Jesus of the Bible. We'll be right back at death's door.
6: Once upon a time, children could pray and read their Bibles in school. Divorces were practically unknown, as was child abuse. In our once great America, virginity and chastity were popular virtues, and homosexuality was an abomination. So what happened in just one generation? Hi, I'm Chuck Crismeyer, and I urge you to join me daily on Viewpoint, where we discuss the most challenging issues touching our hearts and homes. Could America's moral slide?

0: Gods. 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Now, David writes in Psalm 23, "Thy rod and thy staff, they comfort me." But that staff is spelled differently than the staff that brought Greg Hirschberg to death's door. The staff that brought Greg Hirschberg to death's door was a shortened form of a long word, medical word, staphylococcus or something like that. It is the shortworm staff, S-T-A-F-F, S-T-A-P-H. And Greg, tell us about how you encountered a massive staph infection that sought to take your life.
1: Yeah, you know, this started, my situation started in 2005, and I'll just give you the really abridged version. Yeah, I was in my little office in my house because we didn't have a church building. We were just renting space. And I was crying, as I usually do. I cried before the Lord, but it's not always tears of sadness or tears of joy. It's cleansing tears. It's a sanctification tears. It's like a windshield washer fluid for the soul. And my wife said, "What's going on?" And I said, "I'm not desperate, Bernadette." And she said, "You go to God-forsaken countries. You share the gospel. You feed the homeless. You go to a woman's prison and take care of all their toiletries." And I'm not saying this to put a feather in my cap. I'm saying this to explain that she said, "I don't get it. You know, what's wrong with you?" And I go, "Bern, I'm not desperate. You could say it all day long, but I'm not. I have food in the fridge. I have medical insurance. I'm sorry. I want to be desperate." And I went to take a shower, and there was a guy who was a trauma one surgeon and also ran the ER in our local hospital in Macon, Georgia. And God said, "Go have dinner with him, Dr. Ralph. He belonged to our congregation." I said, "Okay." And I called him up, and I said, "Dr. Ralph, I'm supposed to have dinner with you." And he's very strong in his faith. And he said, "Okay, how about tonight?" And I said, "Great." I went down there. He said, "Are you okay?" I said, "I'm great. Yeah, great. Yeah, let's go have dinner." And he said, "Are you sure?" And I said, "Yeah." And he said, "Are you sure?" And I was like, "Well, I think I have a hernia, but I'm going to Israel next week, so I'm not going to touch it now." He said, "Let me check." And he said, "You have an aneurysm." And I said, "What's that?" And he explained with a bicycle tire. He said, "There's a bulge like in a bicycle tire, and when it pops, all the air goes out. When yours pops, all your blood goes out. You have 90 seconds to live." So the next thing I know, I'm in, you know, I have a medical bracelet on me, and I'm laying in a hospital bed. And they
0: not in Israel either.
1: No, they said, "You have in Macon." They said, "You have the largest aneurysm on record. It's 12 centimeters by 8, and it's in your iliac," which is unheard of. So they did an emergency surgery. I aspirated. I was in ICU for 18 days. It was very touch and go. I only had a 50% chance of survival. Obviously, I'm talking to you, so I survived that. But then we realized I had a connective tissue disorder that I was born with. I don't have a collagen marker in my DNA, so I'm prone to any kind of connective tissue issues, which is ligament, tendon, also your connective tissue within your arteries.
0: Well, now I know you didn't come off of Everest because you would never have gotten even the start there.
1: No way. I've had 8 aneurysms, 8 stents. And so when I fainted, I begged the EMS workers that showed up at the airport because I was laying on the floor in the major thoroughfare. They said, we have to take you into the hospital here at St. Louis. And I begged them, and I cried. And I said, "Listen, I have doctors in Macon. My situation is very complex. Please, I'm begging you." They said, "It's just not protocol. If something happens to you on the plane, we're responsible." But I begged them, and they said, "Okay." Got me in a wheelchair, got me on the plane, got back home. I was feeling horrible, like I've never felt. I didn't understand it. I went to the ER, where I know the doctor there, Dr. Wilfredo Rios. He took some tests and he said, "Greg, you have a blood staph infection." And I heard infection, and I don't get sick much at all.

0: So I was like, okay, I'm thinking some antibiotics. And he says, and it's not like that, Greg. 20% die from blood stiff. And I was like, wait a minute, that's 1 in 5. That's a big number. Did you say 20%? And he said, yes. And he said, we're going to have to send out cultures to see what it's resistant to. In the meantime, we have to give you something called vancomycin because we can't risk you dying before the cultures come back.
1: All right, so what did he say concerning that? What did he say concerning staph infection? How did he describe that to you?
0: You know, he didn't give me a big explanation. He said somehow there was an infection in my blood.
1: And it's a killer.
0: Because your blood channels through your whole body, you know, it can go to anything, go to your heart valves, it can go anywhere. It's a killer. And he gave me the vancomycin, and it wasn't his fault, his protocol, but my kidneys, for whatever reason, didn't like vancomycin, and they decided to shut down.
1: Oh, my.
0: So now I'm in the hospital with a blood staph infection that can kill me. Center for Disease Control is visiting me from Atlanta, and I'm on dialysis. And I'm just shaking my head because I've been through so many surgeries, but I'm like, here we go again.
1: And where is Jehovah Rapha, the Lord that heals me?
0: Well, that was the big... It'll make me very emotional. If I start to cry when I'm telling you a couple of things, don't take it the wrong way. It's not you. I then was there for a week, and a friend of mine who, thank God, he runs a hospital in Atlanta, he said, Greg, this is too much for your local hospital. You're not going to make it. And I was writhing in pain. I had some kind of crazy pain that even with the painkillers, it wasn't working. I was writhing in the bed. It looked very bad.
1: Mm.
0: So it's Thanksgiving, and I'm thinking, I have 4 children, and I'm very close to them. I haven't accomplished any great feats in life, but one of the things I've been able to do is be a great dad, because I lost my dad when I was young, and I was determined, when I have children, I'm going to be a great dad. That's within my control. Nobody can stop me. So we're incredibly close. We talk every day. We're, you know, text, 2 boys, 2 girls, and I just wanted to be with them for Thanksgiving. They all flew in.
1: Well, of
0: you know, one lives in South Carolina, one lives in Tampa, two live in New York. You know, just want to have a good time. And I'm in the back of an ambulance, just shaking my head. I can't urinate. I'm turning yellow. I'm all swell. I'm in massive pain. And I'm thinking, man, how did this happen? Like, life changes sometimes in an instant. It just does.
1: Utterly amazing. Now, as you tell the story, as you relate the story, what is going through your mind at this point? Because we all have a mind. We have the story of Job there in the Old Testament, where things were going very well for him. And then one day Satan approached God and said, have you considered my servant Job, that there's none like him in the earth, a man that fears God and does your will? And he says, have you considered my servant Job, that there's none like him in the earth? And Satan says, yeah, but you've put a hedge of protection around him. Make him fear, and he'll curse you and die. So did you ever have any feeling like Job, or at least like Satan,
0: well,
1: heard Job to curse God and die?
0: On I-75, which has now become probably the worst thoroughfare, most crowded and most trafficked in all of America. It used to be I-10. It was the FDR in New York. But now it's 75 because Atlanta grew ridiculously. It's 75 miles. It's ridiculous. And no matter what time you go, I go to the airport constantly. You're in traffic. So it was bumper to bumper. It was Thanksgiving, one of the busiest traffic days of the year. And I just had this thought, how many of these people are in their car cursing because they're in traffic? And I would give anything to be them. Anything. So get up to Emory, got a room. I saw my surgeon, and he did some tests. I was there for about a week. The tests were all inconclusive, and he visited me, and he said, Greg, listen, he likes me a lot, Chuck. I've been with him for 14 years, and I'll tell you why he likes me. He's agnostic. I've worked on him very, very incredibly lovingly. I'm an evangelist at heart, but he sees what I do. I'm not a pulpiteer. I don't drive around in a Lexus. I don't use the church that way at all.
1: Well, only the Holy Spirit can draw him.
0: Yes, I believe that it was real simple when I got saved. I was like, well, I should get to know Jesus. So I read the Gospels. I got to know him, and I tried to emulate my life after him.
1: Mm.
0: And I highly, highly suggest every blood-bought Christian, if they are truly blood-bought, do the same. stop with the denominationalism, stop with your little doctrine, stop with the should we dip, drip, or dunk, and just start to be like him. Like, learn how to have empathy. Learn how to consider others more important than yourself. Pray for your enemies. For the love of God, get out the gospel. I mean, so many people are so eschatologically minded today. And I'm like, look, you're 75, bud. You're in your last days. Like, shouldn't you be sharing the gospel? That was the one command Jesus gave. He said, the Holy Spirit will come on you, not to do somersaults, not to speak in foreign languages. It will come on you to be my witnesses, my martyrs. Like, what's going on?
1: Mm-hmm.
0: Are we ashamed? Are we embarrassed?
1: Well, that translates in your book, Greg. My understanding is that when you were in the hospital, you actually had taken a book that you had written about Jesus and were giving it out like candy to the doctors and the nurses. What went on there? How did you get all those books
0: in
1: there?
0: Well, you know this better than I do, and you've been a student. You've been a Christian practitioner. I could tell. I read your bio. I could tell. You practice the faith.
1: You
0: don't speak it. You practice it.
1: Exactly.
0: And I could discern that. So I wrote a book right before I went in the hospital called Don't Die in Your Sins. And I'm not promoting it because we don't even sell it. Here's the deal. The Lord told me to write this, and I called a publisher friend of mine, and I said, how many books have been written by Christians to atheists, agnostics, antagonists, people that have horrible, experiences with church, with family who was supposed to be Christians, with hypocrisy, you know what happens.
1: Right.
0: And he said to me, basically, Greg, there's two. And I said, I'm sorry. There's hundreds of thousands of books written by Christians for Christians, which is okay. You're telling me too? He said, yes, basically. I don't have enough faith to be an atheist by Norman Geisler, who is the apologist of our time. It's 440 pages. And then Evidence Demands a Verdict by Josh McDowell, which is 880 pages. Also a lawyer, an intellect, a brilliant man. They're great works, but this is not for the average Joe. So I wrote a 66-page book thinking, and this is all I thought. If Chuck's in my congregation, I could give him this book. He could then go to his wife, his coworker, his neighbor, or anybody and say, look, maybe I haven't been a witness to you enough. Maybe I've witnessed too much. Maybe I've done it wrong. I don't know. But I met this Jewish guy. He had an encounter with Jesus, and he wrote this book, and I want to give it to you. It's not cost you anything because they don't sell it. So there's no money attached to this game.
1: Mm.
0: They really care about your soul. So I didn't know how it was going to do. I wasn't trying to do anything with it. I was just trying to be obedient and write it. So I wrote it.
1: Mm.
0: Well, as we sit today, 700,000 copies in 14 languages have been distributed.
1: Are you kidding me?
0: Half of that. I wish I was. I promise.
1: That's amazing.
0: I hand to God. It is amazing. It's in Zulu. I have a friend in South Africa handing out. It's in Ukrainian. I have a friend right on the battlefield there handing out to soldiers. It's in Hebrew. And it's being handed out in Israel. It's in Japanese. It's being handed out in Japan. It's in Telugu in India. It's in Amharic in Ethiopia.
1: And the title is Don't Die in Your Sins. So how can somebody get a hold of it?
0: You can go to a website. Yeah. Chuck, you can go to a website and you can order it for free. Nobody's going to call you. And then if you called and said, hey, I want a case of these, and I want to give them out, I'll give you a case for free. No problem, because we have people supporting it.
1: Mm.
0: They've spent the money. They've invested.
1: That is
0: so.
1: That's true.
0: While I was in the hospital, I don't know if this helped me get through it, but I just don't give them out. I ask the Holy Spirit to target souls, because I don't want it to end up in the garbage. Because when things are free and there's no cost involved, it has no value.
1: Well, you know, Jesus.
0: So he would target
1: some people, say, well, Jesus went to everybody. He healed everybody. No, he didn't heal everybody. He healed everybody that he went to, that the Father led him to. And
0: it's true.
1: You know, You're absolutely right. You don't just cavalierly go out. It's not like throwing out a tract out there that costs you nothing. It's not that way. You ask the Lord to direct your path, to give the book where it is likely to bear fruit. And that's what you did. What an amazing thing. The title of the book again?
0: Don't Die in Your Sins. And you can go to ddiys.org and get it for free.
1: All right. There you go, friends. Today's book, At Death's Door, $19 will put it in your hands, The True Story of Survival Against Impossible Odds. We're going to get into that more. Stay tuned. Our guest, Greg Hirschberg.
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1: Two years before his medical crisis began to unfold, our guest today, Greg Hirschberg, taught as a Messianic Jewish rabbi from the book of Job. You know, suffering Job? God said that Job was one of the most righteous men in the Old Testament. Daniel, Job, yeah, one of the most righteous men in the Old Testament. So we taught on the suffering of Job, not knowing that 2 years later, he would be at death's door. 50 days between life and death, and the God who didn't leave, even though Greg Hirschberg went through all of the feelings that you and I might have, maybe more so, but he didn't curse God and die, and neither did Job. Everybody else encouraged Job to curse God and die, even his own wife. But Job said no. And interestingly, at the end of Job's life, it's a fascinating story. At the end of Job's life, or at the end of the book of Job, God urged Job to pray for his friends that in their spiritual ignorance had led him astray. And the Bible says when Job prayed for his friends, God turned his captivity and gave him double what he had had in the first place. God has some reason for suffering. He doesn't go around causing the suffering, but he has reason for it. Do you agree with that, Greg?
0: Yeah, there's a lot of mysteries. You know, when you're new, as I was a young pastor, I felt that I had to have all the answers. I felt I had to come up with an answer somehow, some way.
1: Uh-huh.
0: I had to come up with an answer. And I've learned two things after 36 years. I've learned it's okay to say, I don't know, and I'm sorry. And that's some of the most powerful statements you could make. You know, you speak about Job, and of course, everybody knows the story. And some people will have a flat tire and say, I'm having a Job day. And I'm like, not exactly. You need to read the story again. But his friends couldn't, they were righteous men. And they couldn't wrap their minds around a God that would let somebody go through the torture that he went through.
1: Well, we can't understand that today. How many professing Christians out there are like that? Say, how could God allow
0: like
1: this, therefore I
0: me.
1: Won't serve him?
0: Yeah, they, like you said to me, creating God in our own image. We want the God that we want, but that's dangerous. It's not just inappropriate. It's spiritually dangerous. So they said, listen, buddy, friend, you know, you have hidden sin. It's obvious. Look at what's happening in your life. And I'm going to tell you something. If the audience doesn't hear anything, and most of them, I'm sure, are believers, if not all, hear this.
1: Right.
0: One of the cruelest things we do to people in pain and suffering is rush to explanations that make us feel safer instead of making them feel seen.
1: Whoa. Isn't that true? Isn't that true?
0: I mean, to say to somebody who lost a child, maybe God allowed that. Because, listen, God's God, right? Either he's the Lord of all, he's the Lord, or the Lord not at all. So he either permits or promotes. He promoted Job's suffering. Satan didn't say, hey, give me Job, and if I curse him, you'll see he'll curse you. No, it was God that offered Job. God offered Job. God said, have you considered my servant Job? And they said, sure, you know, I've considered him. He's the most righteous man on the earth, but he's only, you know, so righteous, and he loves you so much is because you you keep treating him so well.
1: Yeah, you hedged about him. You protect him so well. God said, okay, everything he has is in your hands. Don't kill him.
0: I have said for years, I don't have to teach anybody how to praise the Lord when things are going well. They know how to do that.
1: Mm-hmm.
0: You know, too blessed to be stressed. Hallelujah. God is good all the time. And all the time, God is good. Look, I get it. You know, I believe God is good all the time. But we have a book like Job. We have a book like Lamentations. The Psalms is Israel's hymnal. There's no greater songs in the world than the book of Psalms.
1: Right.
0: And half of them talk about suffering. David says in Psalm 13, he says, how long, Adonai, will you forget me forever?
1: Yeah.
0: How long will you hide your face from me? How long must I keep asking myself what to do with sorrow in my heart every day? How long must my enemy dominate me? I mean, David is a man who's called a man after God's heart. Nobody else is called that.
1: Right.
0: Amazing. But his life was rough. He felt as if God had forgotten him. He felt as if he was cut off from God's favor. He experienced deep depression in his soul daily. And he suffered from the constant humiliation of being on the losing side. And God put that in the Bible.
1: He also suffered He also suffered the rejection of his own family and the effort of his own son that he loved to assassinate him. So
0: Absalom.
1: Absalom. Yeah, it's just amazing when you look at the life of David. I think we sanitize the life of David. We sanitize the Psalms. The Psalms actually help us to much better understand the passion of Christ, I think.
0: I think sometimes people see Jesus on the cross, not really in all that much pain, and with a Shakespearean accent, he's saying, "Oh Lord, Lord, why have you forsaken me?" I mean, who's teaching these people? What are they reading? They're reading doctrinally, and they're memorizing scripture, but they're not reading with feeling.
1: Mm.
0: They're not seeing the heart behind the words.
1: Right.
0: They're not understanding what's really going on. The Bible and God himself doesn't hide human suffering. He joins us in it.
1: So I want to ask you a question, Greg. I want to ask you a question. Did you have any feelings? Be honest about this now. Did you have any feelings that somehow amid the agony that you were going through that maybe God had abandoned you?
0: So many. And that's I think, the beautiful part about this book. My mother, when I was young, used to say, "Gregory, stop telling me everything." And I said, "But Mom, you're my mom." She goes, "I don't want to know. I really don't want to know everything you do and where you go." And I was a little boy. And I thought, strange. Like, that's kind of denial. But I didn't know how to not speak from my heart. My tongue is connected to my heart, not my head. I don't edit. I just speak from my heart. And I'm not saying I shoot from the hip. I try to underwrite everything with love, because that's right. But people ask me questions, I give them honest answers. And the book is honest. It's raw. It's so raw. It is the antithesis of being sanitized.
1: Mm.
0: And yes, after a while, when I could tell you, you're a father and a grandfather, you mentioned, and I saw your bio. When the doctor came into my room, and the next day was going to be this massive surgery, and he said, "Greg, I have to open you up fully. I don't really know what we're going to find, because all the CT scans are inconclusive, but something is radically wrong, Greg. It's going to be hairy, and you have a very little chance to make it." And I said, "Dr. Doblet," tongue in cheek, "should I notify my children?" And without hesitation, he said, "Absolutely. You have to call them and say goodbye."
1: Wow.
0: And
1: painful.
0: Chuck, I'm close to my kids. The gut-wrenching. I haven't experienced pain like this, and I've experienced plenty of pain. Mm-hmm. When you're a pastor, you experience pain.
1: Oh, yeah.
0: I mean, I'm surprised when I've been stabbed so much in the back, I'm surprised when I drink water, it doesn't come out like a hose from my back. calling my first one, Jeremy, and we're very close because she's my firstborn. I spent a ton of time with him. I said, "Jay, I want you to know something. And this is honest. You know, Dad, you've never given me a day of trouble. When I was with you, I was 10 feet tall. I was my best being your dad. Nothing made me happier except for getting saved. and it doesn't look good, kid. Just promise me you'll keep the faith. We'll see each other again. And he said, Dad, you know we've always been honest with each other. I said, yeah. He said, well, I'm going to honestly tell you that if you die, I'm not going to your funeral. And I said, how come? And he said, because a world without you is a world I don't want to live in.
1: Oh.
0: So I'm just going to tell you that. So I was like, okay, Jay, I got to go. I got to call your sister. And Shayna, his sister, is very stoic. She doesn't cry. She's strong and intense. She is, man, I am woman, hear me roar. And I called her, and she just started wailing, and she dropped the phone and picked up and said, I can't, Dad, I can't. And then I called up my son, Max, who I'm very close with. Max says, you know, Dad, you're everybody's rabbi. Everybody loves you. But what you don't understand is you're my rabbi. So tell me, what am I supposed to do now without my rabbi? And then I called up my daughter, Lily, and I told her what's going on. And I told her what a peach she is, that she's just incredibly compassionate and empathetic. Never made fun of anybody. And I told her, and she said, Dad, but you're my best friend. What am I supposed to do without my best friend?
1: Mm.
0: It was poison. I don't wish it on my enemy. Horrible. And I went into the surgery, and I came out, I guess. 3 days later, I came to, and Dr. Dobler said, listen, I did a surgery on you. He's 66, Harvard trained, one of the best surgeons in America, top 100 doctors in America. And he said, Greg, I did a surgery on you that I've never done. He said, it was 12 and a half hours you were under anesthesia. And he said, I'm sorry to tell you, but those stents were infected and they became part of your artery. So I had to remove your aorta.
1: Wow.
0: I said, wait, what? My main artery from my heart? He said, yeah. I had to remove it. I removed your iliac arteries too. I removed your jejunum. We had a general surgical team. He said, you know, I've never committed to the faith. I know you've tried, but I want to tell you something. At the 5 hour mark, you lost all your blood. We were putting it in ferociously, and it was coming out. You lost 12 units. The body only has 8 to 9 units. So I looked up at the Philips screen, and I was expecting you to flatline. And I was trying to wrap my mind around how I was going to tell your wife and kids in the waiting room. And he said, your heart kept beating. And I said, look, I don't understand what you're saying. You're saying that a car without gas is driving, like no blood, no heartbeat, right? He said, medically, yes. And I said, then why was my heart kept beating? He said, it happened 3 times and it kept beating. He said, it's a phenomenon.
1: In other words, it was his word of saying it was a miracle. At death's door, friends, the story is a story of true survival against impossible medical odds. I think you'll be encouraged by it. And also by Greg's spirit as he writes, as he considers, and why he's writing. Maybe you know somebody that needs to read this book. It's on our website, saveus.org.
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1: Welcome back to Viewpoint. I'm Chuck Christmeyer. There are many different kinds of suffering, believe it or not. There's economic suffering. There's physical suffering. There's emotional suffering. There's relational suffering. There is spiritual suffering. And then there's suffering for righteousness' sake, and there's suffering for unrighteousness' sake. All different kinds of suffering. The Bible never tells us that we will not have to undergo suffering. of some sort. The Bible doesn't say that. So when you're told that you're going to be out of here before any of the suffering that Jesus talks about is going to attend the way of believers just before his coming, something's wrong with the picture. Something's wrong with the picture. There's something about we don't want to believe that suffering can be part of the experience of Christians. But it is. Unfortunately, when we think that it can't be, we actually set ourselves up for destruction, for failure, for capitulation, for even denying the Lord or turning away from him. How many Christians, how many professing Christians, when they ended up in a very difficult situation of suffering for one thing or another, said, you know what? I'm out of here. I don't want to serve a God like that. Maybe the problem is we don't even understand the suffering of God, who when he sent forth his only begotten Son, full of grace and truth, to carry our sins. Maybe we just don't understand it. Maybe we do need to do a better job of understanding it. Maybe we need to take another look at our Bibles. Not that we want to engorge ourselves in suffering. No. It's about enduring. It's about pressing on. No matter what comes our way, about pressing toward the mark for the prize of the high calling of God in Christ Jesus. I think that's what we're about. And that's what Greg did in the context of this horrific situation, and he continues to bear the pain of that suffering like Jacob of old, who after wrestling with God, God changed his name from Jacob to Israel as a prince with God. So, Greg, have you become a prince with God because now you have a limp?
0: Well, I don't feel like royalty a lot of the time.
1: I don't think Jacob felt much like royalty either.
0: No. You know, when you were making the statement about Christians and suffering and they don't want a God who would allow that, and I understand that, and people thinking they're going to get out of here on a magic carpet ride. I mean, I don't know if people realize, but Jesus died as a martyr. The 12 disciples died as martyrs. Paul died as a martyr. Stephen died as a martyr. And just for the record, 62 million people since them have died as martyrs.
1: Mm-hmm.
0: I mean, if we're not supposed to suffer, God's got a lot of apologizing to do.
1: Yeah,
0: it's not the Bible. It's not the truth. We're being sold a bill of goods, and it is highly dangerous. I knew that suffering was a part of it, and I have suffered, sadly enough, since I came to the faith. I have. When I was in the world, believe it or not, it was easier. Because let me tell you the paradox a little bit. When you love the Lord and you're going through extreme suffering, not only do you have to deal with the suffering, but then you have to deal with the feeling of, God, where are you? And then you have to deal with the feeling of guilt because you love this God, and yet in your heart you're questioning him.
1: Mm.
0: And then you start beating yourself up, and then the enemy has a field day. I taught improperly. I was so reverent of God, and being raised in Orthodox Judaism, one thing it taught me is how to revere God.
1: Mm.
0: You know, we didn't have a basketball court in the sanctuary. We didn't yell across the sanctuary. We didn't just have, you know, coffee beans and smoke machines and tight jeans. You know, that wasn't us. This was reverence. This was bowing before God. You know, we used to shuck. We used to bow back and forth as the Orthodox do, bow back and forth as the Orthodox do, constantly bowing before God. We were taught that your prayers aren't important. What's most important is know before whom you stand when you pray. So I was always reverent. And I used to teach early in the ministry, don't you ever question Almighty God. But you know what? It's okay if you're questioning God, as long as it's not out of faithlessness, because sometimes the questions are out of depletion and exhaustion, like Psalm 13 and Psalm 69. And when Job was like, I can't take it anymore. Well, I got through the surgery. I don't know how successful it was. To be honest, the medical team said to me, look, we sewed you back together. We're not confident, you know, that you're going to make it because You're the case study. Nobody's dealt with this, so we don't know. And I begged them. I felt like I was dying, and about day 40, I begged the doctors to sign me out. Now, I had a $2 million bill, and if I sign myself out, I'm responsible.
1: So now you're an economic necessity in suffering.
0: Yes, and I convinced them. They really loved me because they would come in the room and I would say, I know you mentioned that you got a divorce 6 months ago. How are you doing with your kids? Did you see them this weekend? And they couldn't wrap their minds around, this guy's suffering. He's at death's door. He's asking me about me. And I'm not trying to make myself out to be great. I think I'm a nominal Christian. I just think there's so many people that are lukewarm that a nominal Christian looks like an incredible Christian. A nominal looks phenomenal. It's not. You're just doing what you're supposed to do as a believer in Jesus Christ. I mean, come on.
1: You know, this
0: the bar is set so low.
1: You mentioned the Psalms, and I think it's good to go back there because over and over again, David laments, why art thou cast down, O my soul? Why art thou troubled within me? Then he resolves it, hope thou in God, for he will yet save you. Hope thou in God. Every time, and my wife and I have noticed this as we read through the Psalms, every time David has a lament, a powerful lament, he resolves it always, trust in the Lord, hope thou in God. In other words,
0: his psalms,
1: in his mind and his heart, he always resolves the fear, the testing in favor of trusting God.
0: Yes, the Psalms, to be honest with you, I love the Psalms. I always have. I read one every day. I read one before service starts. I believe the Bible speaks to us. I believe the Psalms speak for us. They are raw and real.
1: Yeah.
0: Like more real than anything else in the Bible. And like many of our God sent testings, they begin these songs with a sigh, but they end with a song. I mean, it's unbelievable. Like this turning point, like Psalm 13, he's yelling like, I'm forgotten. You've cut me off. I'm depressed. I'm humiliated. And then out of nowhere, he says, but I trust in your grace. My heart rejoices as you bring me to safety. He wasn't in safety. He was prophesying, I will sing because he gives me even more than I need. That's why he was a man after God's own heart.
1: Right.
0: It's not about the times you fall. It's about how many times you get up and still go for God. Even if you're yelling at God, God, how long? And that's what happened to me. I begged them to let me out of the hospital. I got out of the hospital after day 40. I was convinced that I was going to die. I wanted to die at home. I wanted one more day in my home, around my kids, because they went in. I just wanted one more day to be out of a hospital gown. I had ports in my arms. I had ports in my neck. I had machines running in and out of me, tubes. I didn't sleep for 40 days, honestly. A half an hour here, 20 minutes there. I was out of my mind. I left with 12 drugs. I wasn't on any drugs when I went in. And when I got home, I was in pain and I was messed up, but I was happy that I was home. And then I wake up and I think I'm waking up from a sleep and Bernadette is over me. And she said, do you know where you are? And I shook my head because I couldn't speak. And I shook my head, no. And she said, Greg, you're in the hospital. And I shook my head hard, no, like, no, I'm not. No, I'm not. I was home.
1: Mm.
0: And I touched her because I thought it was a dream. And then I realized, ooh, it's not a dream. And she said, Greg, you can't talk. You came home. You started throwing up blood. I called the ER. Your friend was there. He said, Bernadette, your husband is dying. He has congestive heart failure. His lungs are filling up with blood. You have minutes to save his life.
1: Mm.
0: He said, I don't care if you're wearing your underwear. Get him in the car and get him here. I'll have life support waiting. My son is very strapping, threw me over his shoulder. I threw up blood the whole way to the hospital. He said I was pretty out of it. I don't remember anything.
1: Mm.
0: And they put me on life support. And I thought, how could this thing keep getting worse?
1: This was after 40 days.
0: Yes, I'm back in the hospital. I'm back in the critical care unit. I can't move. I can't lift a finger. I can't talk. I can't go to the bathroom. And I wanted to die. Okay. At that point, I couldn't take any more.
1: Is that when you asked your wife to put a pillow over your face?
0: Yes, sir. Yes, sir. I had a breaking point. And hear me, and I don't mean to say that in a derogatory way at all, because obviously people are listening, but the best of men are men at best. Everybody breaks. Job was the best. You mentioned Job and Noah and Daniel. These were the greats. God told Ezekiel, I don't care if Noah and Job and Daniel show up right now.
1: Right.
0: I'm putting Israel in exile. These were the pillars, man. These are the pillars.
1: Yeah.
0: And this pillar broke. Now, he broke far into the story. Some people break very early. And he never did curse God. The interesting thing about the book of Job is God never gave him the reason. He never explained it to him.
1: Yeah, that's true. It's
0: never
1: true.
0: Said, okay,
1: but it was a time of testing. And here's what we're going to wrap it up here, because we're right at the end of the program. Everybody has to go through testing. Faith has to be tested. Without it, we don't really know whether we're faithful. To be faithful means to pursue and continue on in the face of the testing. Jesus had to be tested. Moses had to be tested for 40 years. Israel had to be tested for 40 years. It seems that 40 is the number of testing. You were there at 40 days, and then all of a sudden, it hit again. Testing.
0: It hit again, and I have to tell you, I was there. We were talking about me retiring. I was going to step away from pastoral ministry, still evangelizing, but step away from pastoral ministry. All the kids were out of the house. We had reached the time where Bernadette and I could have our own life, even though I missed them, but we could have our own life. We had a cruise planned in South America. We were going to celebrate my 65th birthday and retirement. And there I was in the hospital. And Bernadette comes in with a cupcake, happy birthday. And I'm like, Bernadette, there's nothing happy. And I asked her, I said, do you love me? And she said, you know I do. What are you asking that for? And I said, I'll tell you what. Have I been a good bad dad? She said, the best. I said, have I been a good believer? She says, you pretty much have done everything God asked of you. I said, I've never tried to hurt God on purpose. I can't do it anymore, Bern. I'm dead. My body's dead. My spirit's dead. I want to go. Just, it will take 90 seconds. Just put me out of my misery. I can't, Bern. I'm broken. I can't.
1: But how did she respond?
0: Well, the jokester that she is, you know, Chuck, people, I don't know if how many people realize this, but
1: you got to make it
0: Bible,
1: quick. We're right at the end of the program, Greg.
0: Okay. There's a measure of faith and there's a gift of faith. Very few people have a gift of faith. She has a gift of faith. She said, no, there's probably cameras and I don't look good in an orange jumpsuit. I'm not going to jail.
1: In other words, I'm not going to put that pillow over you, Greg.
0: I'm not doing it.
1: I love you, but I love you too much to do that. 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And remember, faith is a long obedience in the same direction. Never give up. You might be at death's door. Hang on, my good friend. Trust in the Lord with all your heart. Don't lean to your own understanding. In all your ways and in all circumstances, acknowledge Him. He'll direct your path as He sees fit. God bless and be a blessing. Thank you, Greg, for joining us here on the program today. Very encouraging, very helpful, and we'll chat further. Friend, become a partner. 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Do it today. Don't delay. We're preparing the way of the Lord, actually, for history's final hour.
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8: 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This comes at a time when alleged details over a border agreement were leaked over the weekend, causing Senate Republicans to remind people not to believe everything they read on the internet.
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9: I'm Ruth Kramer with Mission Network News. Lebanese Christians balance hope with skepticism as Beirut officials meet their Israeli counterparts in the United States for a fifth round of peace talks. Heart for Lebanon's Camille Melki says that so far, talks have done little. The longest pause in 3 months of war came Saturday night as a result of the U.S. and Iran's agreement to stop fighting on all fronts, including Lebanon. And yet the suffering continues. Over a million people have been displaced since March.
10: This is our golden opportunity, not only to care and support families in great need, but also to bring the gospel in meaningful and tangible ways in front of people who have been deceived and who have been indoctrinated.
9: Find your place in the story at missionnews.org. And finally, revival is growing in Armenia as the country moves beyond its communist past. Pastor Artur Sargsyan of A3 says people are increasingly hungry for prayer, biblical teaching, and Christian community.
11: Now God work in our heart, and God now revive everyone's heart.
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12: American Family News, I'm Rusty Pugh. It's been more than a week of searching for a man who police say killed one person and injured four others in a string of random shootings in Kansas City. Todd Pyro reports.
13: This manhunt now stretching into its eighth day. Police say 22-year-old Oscar Sanchez Munoz is wanted for allegedly carrying out five separate shootings in the Kansas City area, just a few miles south of the city's World Cup venue. He apparently caused a fiery standoff with officers before escaping the scene, all while being wanted for a different shooting in Kansas earlier this month. The motive for this spree of violence still unclear this morning, but the suspect's brother is saying his sibling struggles with mental health issues, and Sanchez Munoz's mother tells News Nation she believes her son has schizophrenia.
12: The Senate passed a war powers resolution yesterday to block President Trump from taking further military action in Iran as he threatens to resume fighting if a final agreement can't be reached. Pennsylvania Democrat Senator John Fetterman says it backs away from a promise to defend Israel. saying he's standing by the Jewish state despite criticism from the progressives in his party.
14: I'm going to continue to follow Israel through all of this and their interest and the kinds of security that they demand. And for me, that's why I was being the only Democrat that would vote and continue to vote for it.
12: South Carolina Attorney General Alan Wilson won a runoff election yesterday, swiftly routing the candidate initially endorsed by President Donald Trump to be the Republican nominee for governor.
15: I believe he recognized what we've been doing for the last 10 years to support the things he was trying to accomplish with his administration. But also, I think he saw the fight that in our campaign, the energy in our campaign. And I think he likes a fighter. And I think that's what won him over. I want to thank you, Mr. President.
12: The oil business is booming in West Texas. Brooke Taylor reports from Lubbock.
16: We wanted to hear from the people who produce America's energy, so we headed to West Texas. We spent the day on an active drilling rig, and we spoke to these oil men who are really keeping a close eye on Iran and the Strait of Hormuz. Right outside of Lubbock, crews are drilling nearly a mile and a half into the ground, searching for oil. Drilling contractor Cole Green says business is booming. It's the busiest it's been in years as higher oil prices drive more interest in drilling. More drilling doesn't mean oil men want prices to climb. Independent producer Cactus Schroeder says there's a sweet spot, high enough for producers to make money, but not so high that Americans get squeezed at the pump.
12: Mayors around the world have signed an agreement to shape data center development. Chris Woodward tells us why.
2: The pact comes amid concerns that data centers will devour natural resources, drive up energy prices, and prevent governments from hitting climate targets. It's not the mayors don't want data centers. Rather, the mayors want data centers done responsibly. To quote the mayor of Phoenix, "We just want to make sure we get it right for our local residents and for the health of our planet." Patrick Hedger, director of policy at NetChoice, said it's good that mayors want data centers to become part of their communities, adding they bring investment and potential jobs to communities. But Hedger says there's a lot of misinformation about data centers.
17: And I worry that this action is being shaped by that misinformation related to resource use and their impact on communities. And the mistaken idea that data centers are not already subject to all of the applicable regulations related to energy use, water usage, pollution, noise and other nuisance ordinances, and land use restrictions.
2: I'm Chris Woodward.
12: And finally, a giraffe is on the lam after vanishing from a Texas ranch over a week and a half ago, and her owner is offering a reward to bring her back. Gianna Gelosi reports.
18: The giraffe named Gracie disappeared from Cedar Hollow Ranch in the Hill Country region of Texas about a week and a half ago when she was last spotted on a game camera. Her owner says she vanished after feeding on a hillside where giraffes don't typically frequent, wandering off to an unfenced area on the other side of an 8-foot-tall gate. Gracie is between 3 and 4 years old and has rounded ears. She's one of two giraffes on the property that houses several hundred exotic animals. Her owners are now offering a $5,000 reward for information leading to her capture. Gianna Gelosi, Fox News.
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19: Are you depending on the Lord? Hi, I'm Chuck Bentley with My Money Life from Crown. Our founder, the late Larry Burkett, said that affluence presents the greatest threat to our walk with the Lord. Affluence can be a subtle spiritual danger because it creates the illusion of independence. When resources are plentiful, needs are being met, and life feels secure, it becomes easy to rely on what we have. People feel they have more control when they're financially stable. Bills are paid, savings are growing, and future plans seem predictable. Instead of seeking God for provision, a growing dependence on income, investments, and personal ability can take over. Scripture warns about this in Deuteronomy 8. God cautions His people not to forget Him once they become prosperous. Wealth, however, is not the problem. It's that wealth can lead to self-sufficiency. When everything seems to be going well, prayer can become less urgent, gratitude less intentional, and trust less active. Affluence can dull the awareness of needs in our own lives. We can lose sight of how much we truly need the Lord for everything. 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Come join us September the 10th through the 12th in Knoxville, Tennessee. Learn more at crown.org/50years. That's crown.org/50years.
20: So who is the father of our country and how did he get that title? Hi, this is Dave Zanotti. Let's talk about it today on the Public Square. George Washington is often, has been since the beginning, considered to be the father of America, the father of our nation. That just sort of seems like the sort of thing people say. And I've been to his home. I've been handed the key to the front door of his house, and I promptly gave it back to the curators for fear that if I dared put it in the lock, I'd be the guy that broke something. So a private tour was me with my hands in my pockets and my shoes off and a video team. And we did that tour with Dr. William B. Allen a number of years ago. You can still go to YouTube today and see part of that interview and part of that tour. It's fascinating. Some genuine, real history stuff that happens there that you won't find anywhere else. And you can find that at the Public Square on YouTube as well. So the point is, the father of our country became the father of our country because he was first. And that's what you tend to talk about, the person, the founder or the father of the project. And George Washington was, in fact, first. And in fact, he was known to be first and heralded as first among rivals, among enemies, and among friends as well. There's nobody who stands quite as tall in our history as George Washington. And I think it's important in this day and age that we repair to Washington, that we look to George Washington to give us an understanding of what America is supposed to look like in an era where so many people are trying to paint with different colors. If you'd like to take a look at a book that we published called First, The Leadership of George Washington, visit us online at thepublicsquare.com. Now, I wrote the book with the help of Dr. William B. Allen. 100% of the proceeds go back into the Ministry of the American Policy Roundtable. So this isn't a commercial pitch. If you'd like to know more about Washington, check us out. Look for the book First on thepublicsquare.com. I'm Dave Zanotti. 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
21: 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I'm Dr. James Dobson, and thank you for joining us for this program.
22: Well, welcome to Family Talk with psychologist and best-selling author Dr. James Dobson. I'm Roger Marsh, and if you've ever wrestled with the question of why God hasn't brought the right person into your life yet, well, today's program is just for you. Our guest today is Cheryl Martin, a Houston native who earned her master's degree in broadcast journalism from Northwestern University. She went on to work as a news anchor, reporter, and producer at the BET Network and NBC and ABC affiliates in Washington, D.C. That was before leaving broadcasting altogether to become an author, national speaker, and founder of the nonprofit organization called Excellent Living. Cheryl has something refreshing to say to single women who are tired of waiting, wondering, and worrying. And that message is this: your desire for marriage is God-given, and it's good, but it doesn't have to define you just right now. In a message delivered at a women's conference, she lays out 5 practical principles for living as what she calls a first-class single, a woman who is whole, purposeful, and fully trusting in God's timing. Now, the message you're about to hear does touch on a couple of topics that are not suitable for younger children, so listener discretion is definitely advised. Now let's get into this dynamic presentation, Encouragement for the Single Life, with our guest, Cheryl Martin, on today's edition of Dr. James Dobson's Family Talk.
23: How many single women are in the audience this afternoon? Single. Never been married. Divorced or widowed. If the truth were told, you're single not by choice, but by circumstances. You're waiting for Mr. Right. You thought you had found him, but he didn't get the memo. It's nothing wrong with this desire to be married. God has wired us for relationship. He put that vacuum there So if God has created this vacuum, if there is nothing wrong with the desire for marriage, what is a woman to do? This is a question I've asked myself many, many times over the years.

yourself from God's perspective, what would a first-class single look like? Because if you're going to be a leading lady, God's leading lady, you've got to follow His script of what a first-class single looks like. I didn't want to languish. So as a result of studying His Word, going through my own life experiences and the experiences of others, I came up with some principles. This God's leading lady who is single will first of all pursue God and not a guy. Amen. That soul hunger that I was talking about, God specifically placed that vacuum that only He could fill. He wanted us to have a relationship with Him first before we have a healthy relationship with a man. Many of us are getting it backwards. We put God on the back burner when we meet a man, and then we can't handle what He's dishing out. We're looking for Him to fill that vacuum that only God could fill. He wanted to present to a man a whole woman. I'm not looking for my other half. It takes two whole eggs to make an omelet. If one egg is rotten, you got a rotten omelet. First things first. That vacuum God put there for him. He says, let me affirm you. Let me make you whole. He says, you are fearfully and wonderfully made. In other words, you are a fine woman. So if you have allowed God to love on you, guess what? You won't get so excited because a man told you you're fine. You already know that. You're not desperate, as if you've never gotten a compliment. The God of the universe has already said, you are fearfully and wonderfully made. I have crafted you exactly the way I want you. But I want you first and foremost to be passionate about me, your creator. That's why there are a lot of desperate, clingy, needy women looking for a man to fill that void, and he can't do it. This was so important for women to be whole that when Jesus was here, as important as his mission was, even though he had fed thousands of people, his heart went out to one needy woman in Samaria. Jesus said to her, if you drink of me, if you drink of me, you will never thirst again. Drink of me. Don't have a surface relationship. The God we serve is a jealous God. No one should occupy the top tier of our hearts but God. It said in the Old and New Testament, you must love the Lord your God with all of your heart, with all of your soul, with all of your mind. All means all. Number two, this God's leading lady will recognize that her singleness is not a mistake or a holding pattern, but a wonderful opportunity to be the successful woman God wants you to be. This is a perfect opportunity for you to develop holistically. God is a God of balance. He wants us to develop educationally, socially, physically, and spiritually. This is a time, if those dreams are there, to work them, to get that degree. If you can afford a house, don't wait on him. Live in the present, recognizing it's not a mistake. This is a time, Lord, I want to be all that you want me to be. You don't have a lot of the distractions. Wherever you are, be all there. If
If you want to travel abroad, this is the time to do it. If you want to go back and get that master's degree, this is the time to do it. It is not a mistake. And you know what I've discovered in reading the Word? The ultimate matchmaker, if you look at some of

0: the greatest mattress in the book of the Bible, those women were busy working. They were not at home watching TV, eating Krispy Kreme donuts, depressed about their state. Ruth could have been depressed. A young, poor widow living with her mother-in-law who was a widow. They could have both had a pity party every day. But they had pursued God first. Ruth was working. And it just so happened her God led her to the field of a wealthy man. I love this story. She caught his eye. And we know the story, but she was busy as a single, not focusing on what she didn't have, but what she did have. How many of us moan we have a negative litany of what we don't have, rather than I need to maximize this moment. God did not forget me. There is something he wants to accomplish in me as a single. Number three, this first class single, God's leading lady, is going to honor him in her dating. She's going to set boundaries before she meets Mr. Right. So you need to know what you're about before you meet the man. You need to know your boundaries. You don't let him set the boundaries. You need to already know how far you're going to go. And this woman knows sex is off limits until I do. Now, I know society, if you watch the music videos and listen to the love songs, it would imply that everybody's doing it. But again, this woman, first rate, exceptional. She understands that God would never ask her to disobey him to get the package that he has for her. Does that make any sense? See, this woman understands that if God denies us something, it's for our good. Number four, as God's leading lady, you will not be paralyzed by your past. Maybe you've been a sexually active single. Maybe you've had children out of wedlock. Maybe you've had abortions. Maybe you have been that other woman. I've got some good news for you. And I'm excited about this news. God still has a great plan for your life. Amen. So if you've been paralyzed by your past, you can't get over what you've done, how many children you have, God still has a plan for you, because Jeremiah 1 says, and I love this, before you were formed in your mother's womb, I knew you. Sometimes I just park right there and think about the awesomeness of the God we serve. He knew you before you were even conceived, but it doesn't stop there. He not only knew you, he had already carded out your assignment. He knew the mistakes. He knew the blunders. And he says, my plans for you are good. I don't care who has written you off. God has not written you off. That's the good news. God has not written you off. Each day getting stronger, going to him, say, Lord, make me a whole woman. You have validated me. I know who I am in you. And then number five, this woman, number one, pursues God. Number two, her singleness is not a holding pattern. She's just not languishing, waiting for a man, but she wants to fully develop to be everything that God wants her to be. Number three, she's going to honor God with her dating. Number four, she will not be paralyzed by her past. And then finally, number five, she trusts God to give her his best in his time. Yes. She trusts God. She says, Lord, I'm going to wait on you. Whatever your package is for me, I'm trusting that you know what is best. I'm not going to write the script. So many of us, we've already decided, I want to be married by XX. And if we're not careful, a counterfeit will come. I have a dear friend who shall remain nameless. She set a time limit, used all the scriptures the wrong way. You know, Mark 11:22. Have faith in God. If you believe, she bought the wedding dress, booked the church, asked people to be in the wedding. The only problem, she was not dating anyone. But she was believing God. Because the scripture says, if you ask for what you will, see, we women can think about something long enough. We're good at that. Get the fantasy going. Get a couple of sisters to believe God with us. That's not faith, that's pretension. That's presumption, and God will not move on presumption. You can have an all-night prayer meeting. You can fast 40 days. That's not faith, that's presumption. And it's when I gave her scripture, she had scriptures to counter. Rightly divide the word. And a group of us just prayed and asked the Lord to touch her heart. And finally, she put aside those plans and canceled the appointment at the church. But this woman says, I am going to trust God that in his own timing, he's going to give me what he deems best. Amen. It may not be what I had in mind. I didn't want the script that I have. But has it been good for me? Yes. It has humbled me. Made me more sensitive and caring and more Christ-like because I've been crushed. The only thing I have to depend on is Jesus. See, what a lot of us don't understand, God doesn't do anything without purpose. There's a reason for it. We have one agenda. God has another. He said to me, I'm fitting you for heaven. Forget your reputation. I use everything to conform you into my image. So this woman waits on God. It's a challenge for us as women. It's a great temptation for us to get busy and get ahead of God and to get anxious, especially in our society when very few women are willing to take the stand.
1: All right.
2: That's right.
0: To be a leading lady in their singleness. You don't know how it bothers me when men tell me, they can't wait to tell me, when they were dating a so-called Christian woman who exhibited unchristlike behavior, they couldn't wait to call me. Guess what? I met her at your church. My prayer is that there will be an army of women, that every single woman in here this afternoon will make a vow to really trust God, because when you don't do it God's way, in essence what you're saying is, I don't really trust God. I trust him to a certain limit. But if you asking me, ain't no man gonna marry me unless, what you're saying is you're putting the limits on God. You may say, there are no single men in my church. You attend a church of 50 people. I think our God is bigger than that. He's bigger than Jacksonville. This woman takes the limits off God and say, you know what, God, it's not my responsibility to figure out how you're going to do it. I just know you're going to deliver on time. That's all I'm concerned about. You get him here. purpose in your heart, if every single woman walked out of here, say, Lord, maybe I didn't get it right. I haven't gotten it right. But I want to be a first-class single. God's leading lady as a single. I'm going to do some reprioritizing. Pursue that relationship and say, Lord, I'm not whole in this area. Fill me up here. It's okay. I did that with the Lord. Lord, I'm still hurting here. I would say, Lord, I'm 30% healed. I'm 50% healed. I'm 60. I need you to feel me. I kept going to the cup. Feel me with you. So I won't be desperate. I won't be needy. I won't be clingy. So I won't just want a man, a body. I'll be discriminating. Go to him. Lord, I'm needy. Help me. And he will. Purpose to honor him in your dating. Say, Lord, what is it you want me to accomplish right now in my career? Have a plan. I'm going to be busy. These last couple of years have been the most gratifying years of my life. I have been deliriously happy and full of joy.
1: Amen.
0: Excited. So I know this works. I'm not giving you something that doesn't work. I tried it first before I brought it to you. Full of joy and excitement about what he's doing. Why? The scripture says he's able to do exceeding abundantly above all we could ever ask or think. Amen. Wonderful plans if we would just try him and do it his way. You've done it your way. Half-stepping. Why not make a commitment to give him all? I reaffirm my commitment to these principles again just the other day. You have to remind yourself sometimes. I says, Lord, I just want to reaffirm. I trust you. No matter what it looks like, I trust. What do I know about you that you are trustworthy? That you cannot lie, that all of your ways are right. And I reaffirmed in my heart just the other day, Lord, I trust that you're going to give me your best, even if your best means amen or no man. You have to get to that point. Marriage or singleness forever, whatever pleases you. See, I'd rather be single than to wish I were. But I made that commitment. I trust you. And I challenge you to join with me and to get other women that you can be accountable to who are on the same page. We're going to be first class together. Sister to sister. You can walk this journey with other women, not somebody saying, girl, you gonna do what? Find somebody of like mind. Iron sharpens iron.
2: Five principles. That's all it takes for you to go from enduring your singleness to embracing it. 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
3: 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I was around the corner listening, and I heard her say simply, "I need you." 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He immediately canceled his commitments and came home. 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It was a sacrifice he and my mom were willing to make, and because of it, they pulled me back from the edge. Are you willing to sacrifice when your kids are in need?
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9: Good to be here. Thanks, Ron.
8: When people think about managing money, prayer may not be the first thing that comes to mind. But as followers of Christ, why should prayer be central to the way we make even financial decisions?
9: Well, you know, as believers, we are really managing God's resources, not our own. And so think for a minute. Can you imagine being asked to care for someone else's home while they were away on an extended vacation? Mm. Would you let them leave without asking for specific instructions on how they would like for you to handle their home while they're gone?
8: Sure.
9: No. And since everything we own is God's, we want to ask for His instructions. Now, prayer reminds us that we don't have to carry financial decisions alone or lean only on our own understanding. It also helps us approach money with dependence and trust and humility. And finally, it shifts us away from control and toward faithful stewardship.
8: Yeah, those are great points. We want to invite God into our financial lives. So let's talk about what this looks like in practical, everyday terms.
9: Well, it starts by bringing financial decisions to the Lord before we act.
8: Yeah.
9: Our friend and mentor, Ron Blue, shares the most powerful question we can ask God. God, what would you have me do with your money?
8: Yes.
9: And we can pray about everything, whether it's spending, saving, giving, investing, or career decisions. I remember fervently praying about my oldest daughter's college tuition. We had not saved enough money ahead of time to pay for her education in full, and we were committed not to go into debt. And it was during prayer time that God led me to consider that he had provided for her college tuition, but that we had earmarked it for another purpose. And so once Joel and I sat down to talk about it, we were just giddy because God showed us something we had never considered.
10: Wow.
9: And prayer also just gives us the opportunity to shape our desires, our priorities, and even our motives, because over time, prayer builds the habit of seeking God first instead of reacting in the moment.
10: Oh, wow. I love that story. One of the challenges, Sharon, many people face is discerning how much is enough. So how can prayer help us to bring that question before the Lord and align our desires and our lifestyle with his purpose?
9: Our culture constantly pushes us to want more, but scripture points us toward contentment. As Paul states in Philippians, contentment is something that we learn. It doesn't come naturally. Prayer helps us examine our hearts and see whether our desires are driven by needs, wants, fear, or trust. So remember the prayer of David in Psalms, "Search me, God, know my heart. Test me and know my anxious thoughts. See if there's any offensive way in me and lead me in the way everlasting." I want that to be my prayer.
10: Yes.
9: The Holy Spirit guides us towards a healthier understanding of what enough really is. And when we're content with God's provision, we're often freed up to be more generous.
10: Mm, that's a great reminder. Sharon, I'm sure there's some listening today who maybe have just faced a major financial decision or they're in the middle of one. They're uncertain about the next step. What counsel would you offer?
9: Well, turn to prayer before you turn to spreadsheets.
10: Yeah.
9: And ask God for wisdom. Remember James 1, if any of you lacks wisdom, let him ask God who gives generously to all without reproach, and it will be given him. You also want to seek wise counsel from trusted believers who share your commitment to biblical stewardship. And finally, trust that even when the path isn't perfectly clear, God is faithful to guide his people as they seek him.
10: So good. Folks, prayer turns financial decisions into opportunities to trust God more deeply. Sharon, what an important reminder. We're out of time, but really grateful for your wisdom today.
9: My pleasure. Thanks, Rob.
10: That's Sharon Epps, president of Kingdom Advisors. 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
10: You know, when God is your ultimate treasure and money is a tool to accomplish God's purposes, it changes everything. 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
13: Hi. My question is about some money that we just got from selling our house. We bought a new house, but then we sold our old house kind of after the fact. And so now we got a, you know, lump sum payment sitting in a savings account and trying to figure out what the best route to go would be with that. We originally thought, like, hey, we want to put a large majority of this towards recasting the mortgage so that our mortgage payment at the new house is not as high. But then, as we thought about things, is it smarter to, you know, do like a half and half, put some in savings, or, you know, is there another smarter way to invest that money? Just trying to figure out what would be the best way to steward that money.
10: Yeah, it's a great question. If you had sold the old home before you bought the new one, would you have just automatically rolled it in?
13: I think we would have rolled in most of it. We probably would have looked at not taking out as big of a mortgage. Yeah.
10: Yeah. And I think that's the key here, is that that was probably your intention. It's just that the timing didn't work out. So you've got to be careful to stay with that strategy, unless there's a reason to do that. And you're right. You could go with a partial recast where you keep a strong cash reserve, or you even invest it beyond your emergency fund, and then use part of the proceeds to lower the payment and improve flexibility both ways in terms of liquidity, but also the safety around a lower obligation on that mortgage payment. Usually with a recast, we're talking about where you can preserve the interest rate, although that may not be an objective just given the environment we're in right now. But it also usually doesn't affect the loan term, where we're extending it or restarting it. That's a good thing. So you'd keep the same mortgage, same interest rate, same payoff date. You just get the mortgage monthly payment recalculated lower because you have a lower principal balance. And so that's good. The pitfalls are the reduced liquidity. Once the money goes into the mortgage, it's tied up in home equity. And then number two is opportunity cost. If the mortgage rate is relatively low, you know, it could earn more elsewhere. What is that interest rate?
13: 5.99.
10: Yeah. So it's not great. You know, so you'd probably would do best getting a guaranteed 6% return on your money and locking in that lower monthly payment obligation. You could still send more if you have the ability to do so, you know, and prepay that mortgage, but it's going to put you in a stronger position where if something goes sideways, you don't have to make that higher payment. And again, every dollar of principal you pay is a guaranteed 6% return, which is not a bad guaranteed return. You're certainly not going to find that in any other guaranteed product. If you did put, let's say, virtually all of this against the mortgage like you had planned to originally, would you still have an emergency fund, and are you contributing to retirement?
13: Yes, we'd still have 3 months worth of an emergency fund of our expenses and contributing towards retirement. And in some ways, we're, you know, trying to explore what else we need to do with that. I'm a teacher in Pennsylvania here, and so my retirement is pretty well set. But for my wife, she has her own business, and we're trying to figure out, you know, what are good options with that. But we haven't, you know, gone down that path too long yet.
10: All right. Yeah. So I'm on board with the plan as you had originally planned it. And I don't think that anything changes just because of the timing of when you sold that old house, especially because we're not in a 2.5% interest rate environment like maybe we were a few years ago. So, yeah, I think all things being equal, Conlon, I'd pay it down.
13: Okay, great. Well, that's really helpful. And I think that's, you know, where we were leaning. And but it's good to hear an expert advice like yours. So appreciate you, Rob.
10: Absolutely, Conlon. Thanks for your call. Call anytime. Let's go to Nebraska. Pam, how can I help?
14: Yes, I have a 23-year-old granddaughter who has difficulty managing her money. Wondered if you could suggest a budget plan that she could work on.
10: Yeah. Do you think she's looking for more of like a workbook that kind of explains the concepts, or would she rather something that, you know, a lot of the younger generation enjoys, which is something more of like an app-based solution?
14: I think the app would be okay.
10: Okay, great. Yeah, so the FaithFi app is our mobile application that she could have on her smartphone, Google Play or Apple, and would basically help her to set up a budget. There's three different styles of budget, depending on whether she wants more of like the old envelope system, but in a modern digital version, or more of just a straight tracking system. I'd be happy to give her a free pro subscription to the FaithFi app. And if you want, get you connected with one of our certified Christian financial counselors to help her set up the budget. Do you think that would be something she'd be interested in doing?
14: Well, I hope. She just had a difficult time, you know, coming up with enough money for everything.
10: Well, listen, we'll work through you, Pam. So I'm going to have you hold the line. We're going to get your information. And here's what I'm going to offer. We'll give her a 6-month pro subscription to the FaithFi app just to see if that's going to work for her and get her started. We'll also get her connected through you if she wants, and she's got to make this decision, with a certified Christian financial counselor to walk alongside her as she gets it all set up. It's not going to cost her anything because we're going to pay for it. And let's see if we can get her pointed in the right direction and maybe set her up for success as a steward of God's money well into the future.
14: Oh, that sounds wonderful.
10: Awesome. Well, you stay right there, Pam. Our team will get your information. You'll talk to Tahira here in just a second. And may the Lord bless you. Call anytime if we can help you. To Chicago, Gladys, go ahead.
15: Hi, Rob. I appreciate your program so much, and I pray that the Lord has just blessed you even more tremendously than he already has.
10: That's very
15: kind. And my question, I've heard you speak about qualified charitable deductions, and I wanted to know, I am 70, and I wanted to know if with my time that I can use that, can I use it for tithes? But exactly what is it?
10: Yeah, so once you hit 70 and a half, and you do have to get to that point before you're able to do this, you can do what's called a qualified charitable distribution. And here's the benefit. So are we talking about an IRA, an individual retirement account that you have?
15: Yes.
10: Okay. Yeah. So with the IRA, the only way you can get that money out without paying tax on it is through a qualified charitable distribution. So let's back up. When you put that money in, whether you put it into a 401k and then rolled it to an IRA, or it went straight into the IRA, in either case, you got a deduction on that money. So it was excluded from your taxable income, and then it grows tax deferred, and then you pull it out after 59 and a half and you add it to your taxable income at that point. Well, the qualified charitable distribution is the only way to get that pre-tax money in the IRA out without ever adding it to your taxable income. And so it's a huge benefit there, and you can use it to send money to any charity, including your church. Because that's a not-for-profit organization. So yeah, if you're tithing to your church out of after-tax money in your checking or savings account, if you were to replace that with money coming out of your IRA and just give the same giving, now you're getting it out without adding it to your taxable income. A huge benefit. So let's do this. I've got to take a break. We'll talk a bit more off the air. We'll be right back.
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10: I'm so glad you're joining us today on Faith and Finance. We've got a few lines open today. We're taking your calls and questions. The number, 800-525-7000. You can call right now. Let's head right back to the phones to Illinois. Antoinette, thanks for calling. How can I help?
18: Thank you for taking my call. I just want to briefly give you my situation. My husband and I are 1 year apart difference in age. So my husband will be turning 65 in about a year and a half. I'll be 65 in 2 years. But my question is, we have some investment. And if we, when we retire, our retirement monthly income will be roughly $5,000, between $5,000 and $6,000. If we liquidate every asset that we have, the property that we will be living in will be paid off, so no mortgage. The second, it would be $80,000 in cash for emergency. The other would be, I was thinking to maybe at least 100 to $200,000 that would be still available. I wanted to see, what do you recommend to invest this money in something that if my husband and I later on need to withdraw monthly as a dividend or some kind of type of thing, if needed, as extra emergency cash. Now, when it comes to credit cards, I've been paying my credit cards once every month for since I've been having credit cards. So it's just, I have $50,000 in a stock, which is NASDAQ and S&P 500.
19: Okay.
18: So now is my question is, I know that there's some kind of, I heard that, actually I talked to an advisor at a bank that he was also talking about, like a stock market, like they pay dividends, monthly dividends that would be very conservative.
19: Yeah.
18: Or to put it in a long-term seven-year CD mm-hmm. or the government bonds.
19: Got so, it. Yes.
18: So I just want your advice. I'm a Christian sure. myself, so excellent. I want to be, taking your advice.
19: Great. Well, I appreciate this background, Antoinette, and it sounds like you all are in a really strong position. A mortgage nearly paid off, about $6,000 a month in retirement income, $200,000 sitting in the bank. You've got some stock investments. I mean, that's a pretty stable position financially. And, you know, what we need to recognize is that inflation, the rising cost of goods and services over time, is slowly eroding the value of that cash over time. So I would agree with you, putting it to work makes sense. The question is, where do we put it to work? And let's say at roughly age 65, you know, you'd probably want maybe 60% of that, $200,000 or $120,000 in what I'll call fixed income type investments. So that what fits into fixed income? Well, you mentioned a few of them. Treasuries, you know, right now 30-year treasuries are about 5.2%, not bad. CDs, money market, bonds, high grade corporate bonds, things like that would fit into that fixed income category. And then maybe 40% of that, $200,000 or roughly $80,000. And this is just a starting point. You could get more conservative or more aggressive in either direction, but $80,000 in stocks. Now, you could absolutely do what that advisor said, where maybe you're prioritizing stocks that pay dividends, but you know, you'd have a mix of international, but largely domestic, small and large and mid-cap stocks. And together, that portfolio should be much less volatile than just a straight stock in portfolio, because the bonds and the fixed income investments are going to kind of temper the volatility. But it should allow you over time that if you needed, to your point, to start pulling some additional income out of it, on $200,000, you should be able to pull $10,000 a year and never get below $200,000. You should be able to support a 4-5% withdrawal rate pretty easily over time, not in any given month or quarter, but over the years, you should be able to support a 4-5% withdrawal rate, which on $200,000 is $10,000. And maybe between now and when you need to start pulling something out, you could see it grow. Rather than doing that yourself, my preference for somebody in your situation where you've spent a lifetime kind of building up this nest egg would be to find an advisor who shares your values as a Christ follower, who could build the kind of portfolio I just described and take the responsibility of managing it. You could even have an advisor who really screens the investments to make sure you're not investing in industries like abortion or tobacco or alcohol, maybe that are misaligned with your values, if that's a conviction. And I think, you know, that would be a great way for you to go. But and I'd be happy to connect you with someone. But give me your thoughts on all that.
18: Yes, I believe exactly what you're saying. That's what I'm trying to find an advisor that's advising okay. me, not for its own whatever quota that they have to have.
19: Yes.
18: Or, you know, yes. whatever they get paid at the end of, you know, doing this.
19: That's right.
18: Because, you know, I know they want to make some money, too, on advising yeah. me in some things that they're going to get some money back, too, which, okay, yeah. everybody is making money. But I just want to trust have somebody that I trust. and work with me and exactly what I need that I can trust in that
19: yes.
18: way of not just looking for benefit of how much I'm going to get back from what I'm having.
19: So, that's right. That's well said. And I think that means what you're looking for in my terminology would be a certified kingdom advisor who's a fiduciary. And that's just a fancy term that means the advisor is legally obligated to put your interest above their own. So they can't recommend a product or an investment because it generates more money for them. It has to be the very best thing for you, the client. And that's the term fiduciary. Certified Kingdom Advisor is the designation. It's the only one in the industry for advisors who've met high standards around character and competence and experience, but also shared Christian values. And if you're comfortable using the internet, I would go to findacka.com. 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You could do a zip code search there in Illinois. I'd interview two or three CKAs and find the one that's the best fit. If you're uncomfortable on the internet, I could have one of my team members help you do that search.
18: Okay.
19: Yeah, which would you prefer?
18: CKA.com. No, I'm okay with the internet.
19: Okay. Yeah, findacka.com is the place to go, and I think that will give you everything you need.
18: Okay. Thank you for your help.
19: All right, Antoinette, thanks for your call today. Yes, and you too.
18: All right.
19: Bye-bye. Boy, what a great program today. So appreciate your questions and your calls. Thanks for being along with us today. I hope we've encouraged you in your role as being a faithful steward in managing God's money. I couldn't do this without my team, Sandy Dickinson, Jim Henry, Taylor Stanrich, and Devin Patrick, and everybody here at FaithFi. Have a great day and come back and join us tomorrow. Bye-bye.
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0: On the Word. Hi, I'm Barry McGuire. I'm a layman here to help you understand the urgency and how much fun it is to share your faith at every opportunity. Pastor Jack Hibbs recently said that these are the times of the signs. God's prophets told us 2,000 and 3,000 years ago the signs we would see at the end of time. That made no sense then or in time since then, but boy, do they make sense now. More than a third of the Bible has prophetically told us of what we're now experiencing for real. As Pastor Jack points out, science is theory confirmed in fact. God is now confirming his reality in the affairs of men. It's only through ignorance of Scripture that you can't understand what's happening today. You can never appease a scoffer, so don't even try. But for those who are generally seeking truth and asking what's happened to America, Bible prophecy become your easiest tool for reaching the lost. It cannot be argued. A simple search of prophetic scriptures will elevate your own faith. There's nothing more exciting than knowing God is using you to move people closer to Him. We can help you at igniteamerica.com.
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2: This is American Family News. I'm Robert Thornton. A federal judge has blocked the Trump administration from requiring proof of citizenship to register to vote, Fox's Jared Halpern reports.
3: An executive order signed last year from the president has been on hold for months after a federal judge in Boston temporarily blocked its implementation. Now Judge Denise Casper is issuing a permanent ban on the order, requiring people show documented proof of citizenship when they register to vote. The judge is siding with several Democratic state attorneys general who say the order violates the Constitution, which largely gives states and Congress authority over elections. President Trump has made voter ID and proof of citizenship central to his agenda, refusing to sign legislation passed by Congress until lawmakers first approve the Save America Act.
2: The ruling was issued by U.S. District Judge Denise Casper, a Barack Obama appointee. New York City had a Democratic Socialist sweep with three candidates endorsed by Mayor Zohram Mamdani winning their primaries yesterday. The mayor reacted to the election results.
4: They're hungry for a politics that looks at the wealthiest city in the wealthiest country in the history of the world and understands that it's unacceptable that one in four are living in poverty. It's unacceptable that too many New Yorkers are spending all of their day trying to figure out how they're going to make their rent check or pay for their groceries or pay their Con Ed bill.
2: Many voters highlighted the issue of affordability when casting their ballots, something Mayor Mamdani has spotlighted with his push for a rent freeze and free child care. The country's 250th anniversary is coming up, and according to a new survey from the Associated Press Newark Center for Public Affairs Research, only about 4 in 10 adults feel proud about that. And only 3 in 10 say excited describes their emotions. The 250th will be marked with events across the country, and President Donald Trump has planned several for the nation's capital, including a fair on Washington's National Mall. A Cuban-born anti-communist activist is skeptical about the announcement that the Cuban regime is pledging to adopt sweeping free market reforms to the island's communist economy. More from AFN's Chad Groening.
5: The grandson of former Cuban President Raul Castro announced the reforms, saying that Cuba must seek to move its economy forward. The plan includes more space for private businesses, imports and exports without state intermediation, free hiring of personnel, authorization for private banks, and investment by Cubans abroad. It even permits fast food chains to establish themselves on the island. And Mexican President Claudia Sheinbaum said Monday that her country wants to restart oil shipments to Cuba soon, a move that could provide much-needed relief as the island's crisis deepens, given a lack of petroleum. Humberto Vantova fled Cuba in 1961 and has written two books on the regime.
6: They've done this before. This isn't the first time. Whenever they get desperate, they do it. They open up the economy and invite foreign investors. And then as soon as things start getting kind of back on track, here we have Sheinbaum resuming oil shipments. And as soon as things get back on track, they clamp down, confiscate their money, their investments, and slap some of them in jail.
5: And Fontova says those investors have no recourse.
6: What you've got to look at is if they're going to have an independent judiciary. judiciary. People have no recourse to law. You've got to have the rule of law and an independent judiciary, one that is not beholden to a totalitarian regime. There is no political liberty and there is no independent judiciary, so nothing really is going to change dramatically in Cuba.
5: And Fontova doubts that President Trump is willing to take military action to topple the struggling regime. I'm Chad Groening.
2: Camp Mystic in Texas has filed for bankruptcy. This comes after the catastrophic Texas Hill Country floods of last summer that killed 28 people. In paperwork filed with the U.S. Bankruptcy Court in the Southern District of Texas in Houston, the camp listed its debt as exceeding $10 million. Families of the victims filed a lawsuit in November and said the camp operators failed to take the necessary steps to protect the girls as life-threatening floodwaters approached on July 4th. Camp owner Richard Eastland also died in the flood. See more news at AFN.net.
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10: Charlemagne and the Legacy. Hold on! Hold on! Breaking news! Breaking news! This is Wretched Radio. Charlemagne's just going to have to wait. We have some breaking news received in my never-before-nicotine-stained fingers. Okay, I didn't receive it there. It came through the email, then it got printed up. But I'm holding in my never-before-nicotine-stained fingers an update on the health of Jimmy Hicks. That's right. I said, Jimmy, we need to know what's going on. Write a report. And he did. And here it is. As of today, the progress is good. I'd call it positive. That's really good because the first few days after his surgery, it was a beating. Our very own Jimmy Hicks, who of course does the news and about a gazillion other things around here, had back surgery. I'm able to stand and sit on my own now. That took some time. I'm not doing it quickly. But I'm doing it. I'm also walking around on my own. I don't need a posse anymore. Well, that's good because you don't always have a posse available to help you walk around. So that's positive, isn't it? I'm weaning myself off of a few things. One is the walker. The other is the medication. Cutting back on the pain medication because, yeah, it was painful. And you got to watch out for those oxy things, don't you? Because the epidemic of people that are hooked on that stuff. I still haven't tackled stairs yet. That'll be a feat for later this week. Pain-wise, though, I'm doing well. My neck is awfully stiff. Expected. I'm still not supposed to be turning it. I'm supposed to turn with my whole body for another week, so the stiffness makes sense. Yeah, that's needed, but that's the creepy turn, isn't it? You don't turn your head, you just turn your whole body at somebody. It makes you look like you got issues or something. So Jimmy's going to have issues for another week is basically how I interpret that. Every day there's progress of some kind. Every day I'm doing something different without help. Those were the first few days were rough. I think I talked about this. This is Jimmy talking about this on radio before the surgery, but it was hard for me to go through it because I wasn't in pain before. I knew the surgery was going to cause pain, at least during the recovery. So when it came, my first thought was, yep, I knew it. I shouldn't have done this. But God has been very kind to me. My wife has been an absolute treasure. And I think that's been the biggest lesson God taught me through this whole ordeal. It's funny how God teaches us, isn't it? Isn't it amazing what God uses and ordains for us to grow? And it sounds like, according to Jimmy, he's learning some stuff, in this instance, about his wife. I've always known how much Mrs. Hicks sacrifices and does for our family, but this recovery has allowed me to see it in a way I never did before. It's like the blinders have come off, and I've been able to witness what she's been doing for our entire marriage. Perhaps there is a lesson that we can learn.
11: to learn that lesson before we have to have back surgery? Because you don't want to have to go through back surgery to learn stuff. Learn from somebody who has gone through it. Take a look maybe at your family at a whole new light. What are they doing that perhaps you've been taking for granted, especially your spouse? And their faithfulness. Look, you'll find something. There's stuff there. Maybe you're going through a bit of a season right now, but there's still stuff. He or she is still there. That's something. Look for it. Study it. To appreciate it. Jimmy, it's a humbling thing to be completely cared for. There was a stretch where I couldn't do anything on my own. It's hard to let my wife do those things for me, but she never hesitated. A couple of days after I got home, I was in a lot of pain, and if I'm being honest, extremely emotional. Man, I'd like to see that. I remember I apologized to her. I told her I knew that I wasn't the man she married, and I knew this wasn't what she signed up for. She corrected me very quickly. She agreed I'm not the man she married. She said we're both different people than we were 23 years ago, and that's just life. But then she told me I was sadly mistaken if I thought this wasn't what she signed up for. She said, we're going to get older. That's what people do. Our vows covered all of this in sickness and in health is exactly what we signed up for, and she hasn't missed a beat. That's a lesson that was hard learned, but a lesson well worth learning. When you get married, this is what you sign up for. All of it. Now, the physical stuff, that's pretty obvious, but there can be a fair amount of emotional stuff that you didn't anticipate. Things about that dream boat that you married, you never expected would be a part of the package, but they are. And that is why marriage is this covenantal union that is so profound. I can tell you that what Jimmy and Mrs. Hicks are actually enjoying right now and going through this experience, what it is building, what it is doing for them, how it is knitting them together, is beyond describable. It's profound. And if you're young and you're hesitating to get married because you think of things like, oh, well, what if my spouse gets sick? Right, that's hard. But it also will do something for you. It'll bring you together and it'll bond you and knit you together with somebody in a way that you never even imagined. You want closeness? You want intimacy? And I'm not talking about physical. You want intimacy? Get married and tough it out. Go through these seasons, because what lies on the other side of the suffering is profound and good, and it is always worth it. Back to Jimmy. God has given me eyes to see my wife in a fresh way. And I'm more in love with her today than I've ever been in 23 years of marriage. Looky there. Look at that fruit. It's not because she did something through this process to earn my love. It's because I've finally been able to see the ordinary steps of her life. The things that she

0: righty then, let's get to Charlemagne, shall we? And the legacy of Christian political violence. You say, wow, why do we need to learn this? Well, we can always learn something from history, can't we? And today is no exception. Why? Because we're wrangling with how are we as Christians supposed to be engaging with politics? How are we supposed to be responding to a government when it doesn't behave well? Now, I know that right now we're in a bit of a respite. Although it's interesting, I did see that over 400 churches were violently attacked they weren't attacked, they were vandalized or abused or burnt down in some way in America, 400 in the last year. What are we going to do? Because it's not an if question, it's a when question. How are we going to respond when the government is different? When the attitude toward Christians is the exact opposite? When it isn't favorable? When it's actually aggressive against Christians? What are we going to do? And we don't need to really look too much further than our Bible. No, we don't need to look further than our Bible, period, to know how we're supposed to respond, because it's laid out for us. But we can also learn from history, because we have learned over the course of the centuries what happens when we goof it up, when we blur the lines between church and state in confusing our realms of jurisdictional authority, then bad things happen. And Charlemagne can lead the way in helping us understand from this article that didn't happen at Nine Marks Ministries. Put the author on your things there. Known as the grandfather of modern Europe, Charlemagne codified the partnership between the emperor and the papacy, making the papacy Christian Europe's most powerful authority. A key feature of their partnership was Charlemagne's use of state coercion to convert persons to Christianity. And he's going to recount for us what happens when there's a blending of church and state. Inevitably, and I mean inevitably, leads to bad things. While it is the Bible most certainly that draws the lines for us, we can see what happens when we blur them, when we try to promote some sort of a theonomy, some sort of blending of church, well, what some people would call Christian nationalism today. What can we learn from Charlemagne? A lot. Next on Wretched Radio.
1: There's a lot of Christian content out there that sounds deep, but it actually isn't. 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
1: You know, we've raised a generation of kids who can sing every word about Jesus, but they still can't say why the Bible is true. 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
2: Books of the Bible. The book of Micah contains prophecies against the kingdoms of Judah and Israel. Micah warns of God's judgment for idolatry and oppressing the poor, but he offers hope of salvation in the coming Messiah, who is a shepherd, a judge, and a ruler. Those whom God has saved are charged to do justice, love kindness, and walk humbly with their God. 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
0: Anybody else got lost in love? No, all out of love. It's got the word love in it. This is Wretched Radio. Whilst looking for Jimmy's request song from Air Supply, bumped into this. This guy could sing. These people back, I'm telling you, from the 80s, I don't know what was in the water. But there were a number of lead singers, man. They had a voice. I always find stuff like this intriguing. This is actually backstage warming up for a concert. This was 1995. So this is obviously very acoustic, getting ready to take the stage. He could sing back then.

0: They don't quite sing them like that anymore, do they? Speaking of Lost in Love, Charlemagne. That's right. That was the segue right there. Learning lessons from Charlemagne. Why? Because he was, well, not the first, but he was the bestest at incorporating Christianity into government. What are the lessons that we can learn as we go about the business of trying to figure out what is that line? How do we determine the role of church and state? Is there indeed a wall separating the two? What does it look like? When can the church speak to the government? Is that the limitation? They can preach at the government? Can Christians be involved in politics? What does that look like? For a politician to have a Christian-informed worldview, it is not a new question. It is one that has been asked now for centuries, and we have some of the answers for us when we study history. Going back to Charlemagne, if you recall, this conqueror was one who became a Christian. His testimony was he got saved, and he went about the business of making the papacy a very powerful institution. Let me share with you from Charlemagne and the Legacy of Christian Political Violence. What Charlemagne introduced was using force to convert pagans to Christians. And his use of violence to create Christians served as a model for the next 1,000 years. The year is 771 AD. Charlemagne became the sole Frankish king. Without wasting any time after his coronation, he led his army to war with the pagan Saxons of the north. Victories were just one after the other, and he became increasingly convinced that God's favor was on him. And to pay homage, Charlemagne forced prisoners of war to confess Christ and be baptized. Now, this is from the Royal Frankish Annals. Charlemagne viewed the Saxons as lost souls who needed to be compelled to come in. And so he thought it was his duty to convert them. Now, you and I, of course, know that's problematic because you can't make somebody become a Christian. You can't force them. You can make them say some words. You can make them hide their true beliefs. But we can't regenerate anybody. Why this treatment of Charlemagne? It exposes the dangers because there are people who would like a more Christian-infused government. And as soon as I say that, I want to qualify it immediately. I, too, want a Christian-infused government. How does that happen? It happens when there are men, when there are women who are informed by their Christianity, who vote wisely, who write legislation that is God-honoring. But what almost inevitably happens when we say that a government is going to be a Christian government is that you're going to see excesses, needless to say. You're going to see some extremes, and that is precisely what we saw with Charlemagne. The Catholic Church, they approved of Charlemagne's tactics. Archbishop Lullus of Mainz, he was a Frank, argued the only way to save the Saxons was through violence, for these stubborn people will never convert on their own, so we've got to force them to submit. And in 796, Charlemagne wrote to Pope Leo, "Charles, by the grace of God, King of the Franks and Lombards and Patricians of the Romans, to His Holiness Pope Leo, I will ever defend the most holy seat of the Roman Church, for it is our part to defend the Holy Church of Christ from the attacks of pagans and infidels from without and within to enforce the acceptance of the Catholic Church. It is your part, most holy Father, to aid us in the good fight by raising your hands to God as Moses did, so that by your intercession, the Christian people under the leadership of God may always and everywhere have the victory over the enemies of His holy name, and the name of our Lord Jesus Christ may be glorified throughout the world." Not sure there's anybody that is promoting that America should look like Charlemagne's 8th century Europe, but the point of studying history is we see where these confusions about what the Bible prescribes is the role of church and the role of state and the role of family, it leads to, well, what you're hearing. That's where it goes. While it can sound good, because I've heard the argument, hey, everybody's vying to influence the government. isn't it best if Christians influence it? And the answer is yes. The problem is the conclusion. Some would say, therefore, we need to be a Christian government. Well, first of all, a government can't be Christian. But the issue is what happens when that does take place, because we've already seen that in history. From the article at Nine Marks, the correspondence outlines a division of labor for advancing and protecting Christianity. Charlemagne was the sword and the shield of Christianity, while the Pope was its intercessor. But these lines, they immediately became blurry. So on Christmas Day, 800 AD, the Pope crowned Charlemagne as emperor of the Holy Roman Empire. The empire was made Roman Catholic by decree. The Council of Clermont, 1095, fast forward. This is Pope Urban II. With an immense crowd listening, Urban implored Christian knights to take up the sword against the Turkish invaders and Muslims more generally. This was the beginning of the Crusades. And this author is contending this just follows the pattern of the church and state mingling. There was an assault against Christians. That is certain by Muslims. And so it was the Pope who ordered the raising up of an army for the sake of reclaiming the lands. And thus began the Crusades. Let the deeds, this is from Pope Urban II, let the deeds of your ancestors move you and incite your minds to manly achievements. The glory and greatness of King Charles the Great, that would be Charlemagne, and his son Louis, and of your other kings who have destroyed the kingdom of the pagans and have extended these lands in the territory of the Holy Church. In other words, we're going to war for Christianity. O most valiant soldiers and descendants of invisible ancestors, do not degenerate, but recall the valor of your progenitors. And so the crusading of the Middle Ages was very comfortable with, if you will, converting people, spreading the gospel through the sword. From our article, nearly everyone would count Charlemagne's example as extreme. Even the most ardent theonomist or Christian nationalist will remark, of course, we cannot convert people by the threat of the sword. That's ridiculous. And they would say that. So why recount history at all? Here's the answer. Those who advocate for some version of theonomy should be aware of perversions, and they should be aware of precedents. When the church possesses coercive power, and that's what would happen when there's a theonomy form of government, when the church possesses coercive power, it invariably becomes warped and corrupted. So those who advocate for some version of theonomy should ask themselves, how might the systems of governance I'm promoting be abused? Because they will be abused. History has taught us that. The apostles, they propagated the gospel differently. They preached it. They proclaimed it. Peter instructs us how we're to respond to bad governments. It wasn't by going to war. It wasn't by imposing and flexing Christian muscle and imposing Christian values. It was by being a peculiar, holy, royal priesthood set apart, proclaiming the gospel of the King. What is our lesson from history? It's a powerful lesson, but I would ultimately say the lessons that we need to learn about how we view church and state need to be informed by the Bible. This is Wretched Radio.
1: 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But Jesus is the theme and focus of the whole Bible. Jesus is the scarlet thread woven throughout the Old Testament. It's here we see the unfolding of God's plan to rescue the world through his Son. What we learn about Christ in the New Testament fulfills much of what we read about him in the Old Testament. Seeing Jesus from the beginning to the end highlights that the Bible and history itself has one author. It's all about Jesus and what he came to do for sinners just like us.
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4: That's where I think we need to go back to our political triage. 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But I think for as a Bible-believing Christian, I want to know where the candidates stand on issues that the Bible speaks directly to. Now, I believe, Tony, and I know you do too, that the Bible speaks to a whole host of issues. 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
6: Attributes of God. What does it mean to say God is righteous? He is the standard of what is right and good. He is in strict adherence to His moral law, and He is the source of righteousness through Jesus Christ for every sinner who repents and puts their trust in Christ. 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
0: Do not, I repeat, do not be left behind, and I don't mean that in a pre-trib kind of way. This is Wretched Radio. Oodles, that's right, I counted. Oodles of people are signing up for Jason Lyle's new podcast, In the Beginning. He does tackle creation, most certainly spends time in Genesis, but then he also tackles all scientific issues, dealing with subjects that are quite contemporary these days, UFOs. Global warming. It is a podcast that you really will benefit from. It is so good and it's so accessible. If science is kind of like ugh, to you, don't panic. He makes it really, really easy to understand. For instance, when he talks about dating mechanisms, you don't have to be a PhD to get it.
7: So there are three main assumptions that are made when we estimate the age of a rock using radiometric dating. One, that we know the initial ratio of elements, which we never really know for certain. Two, that the decay rate has always been constant. And three, that the system is closed in the sense that no material has moved in and out of the rock. Now, if any one of those is wrong, you're going to get the wrong age. And there is very good evidence that that second assumption is dead wrong. The RATE Research Group, which was a group of many PhD physicists and geologists that have a creation worldview, they came together and did some wonderful research showing that there's good evidence that in the past, radioactive decay rates were much faster than they are today. And so if you don't compensate for that, your estimated ages will be far older than the true age. And this might account for why secularists believe that rocks are much older than we know from Scripture that they really are.
0: In other words, the uniformitarianists, they believe that everything has been constant. Nothing has changed. It's never been in flux. Decay rates always been the same. They don't know that. In fact, there is now some, I think, sufficient evidence to indicate it hasn't been, hence their dating is wrong. This is why we've discovered so many things that shouldn't be. That there's marrow inside of a dinosaur bone? Well, how in the world do you account for that? That should be long gone, unless, of course, they haven't been gone that long. Jason Lyle, he will help you to shore up your apologetics when it comes to sharing your faith, because the creation issue, it's always going to be there. People always want to try to dismiss creation, and they ultimately want to dismiss the Bible, therefore, because they believe that the mechanism of evolution is sufficient to prove God did not create the earth.
7: When Mount St. Helens erupted in the 1980s, and it erupted more than once, but we collected some brand new rocks that had formed from the magma, and we sent them into secular labs, and had them estimate the age. And those rocks came out with estimated ages of hundreds of thousands to even millions of years on rocks that we know are brand new. So the bottom line is radiometric dating has been shown to not work on rocks of known age, and yet secularists assume that it works on rocks of unknown age. And that is not logical.
0: That sound effect is the podcast. It's called In the Beginning. Please subscribe wherever you do your stuff, business thing with the listening to programs that you like. It's called In the Beginning with Dr. Jason Lyle.
7: And so the idea is by measuring the C14 to C12 ratio in the remains of an animal, you can actually tell how long ago it died. Now, of course, that's based on certain assumptions as well. It's based on the assumption that the C14 in the atmosphere has been constant over time. But nonetheless, we find that when we use this method to estimate the age of something whose true age we know, it tends to give the right answer, or at least within the right ballpark. And the neat thing is, it never gives millions or billions of years. Even on things that evolutionists believe to be very old, like coal beds. Coal is supposed to be hundreds of millions of years old, and yet every chunk of coal we've ever tested has C14 in it. And that tells you it can't be anywhere near millions of years old. In fact, if the entire Earth were nothing but C14, after 1 million years, you'd not have a single atom left if there weren't any regeneration sources. C14 doesn't last that long. And so the fact that we have found C14 in dinosaur remains shows that dinosaurs are not millions of years old. We found C14 in diamonds that evolutionists believe to be 1 to 2 billion years old, but they can't be because they have C14 in them and it simply doesn't last that long. And then the secularists have said, well, there must be some kind of contamination, some way of getting new C14 in there. But how would you do that with a diamond? It's the hardest substance. There doesn't seem to be any way to do that. Nor can other radiometric sources recharge the C14 because there aren't enough of them. You'd need 13,000 times more radioactive productivity in the Earth to recharge the C14. It's just not feasible. And so the fact that we find C14 in just about everything that has carbon in it tells us the entire Earth is nowhere near millions of years old. It's only a few thousand years old.
0: Doesn't that make you feel good? Isn't that nice to hear that? Because when they've got these academic institutions and they have seminars and journals and they hold symposiums, it makes it sound like this is a done deal. The Bible is flat out wrong. And then, of course, some people have decided, well, it looks so persuasive and so overwhelming that the earth is old. We need to reinterpret how we read Genesis. And it is entirely unnecessary to do so. As you're hearing from Dr. Jason Lyle's podcast, the evidence indicates their mechanisms for dating, they are not reliable.
7: For example, the rate at which salt flows into the ocean. Even freshwater has a little bit of salt in it. Rivers pick up a little bit of salt from the continents, and they dump that salt into the ocean at a rate of 450 million tons per year. Now, the water in the ocean evaporates, but it leaves the salt. And so the oceans actually get a little bit saltier every year. You can get rid of a little bit of that salt with salt sprays and things like that, but that only gets rid of 27% maximum. And so the other 73% simply accumulates. And so the oceans are actually getting saltier and saltier over time. And if you do the calculation based on today's rates, it puts the maximum possible age of the ocean between 30 and 40 billion years. Even being generous to the critics, the oceans would have to be less than 62 million years old. And you'd say, well, that sounds like a lot, but that's the maximum possible age, because if you run it back that far, the ocean would be freshwater, and you can't go back further than that because you can't have less salt than no salt. And so what that does is it means the maximum possible age of the ocean would be 62 million years. And yet the secular views require that the ocean's 3 billion years old. That doesn't work, but it's perfectly consistent with the biblical age of about 6,000 years, knowing that God made the oceans with salt already in them.
0: I'm wondering, when is there going to be a movement of left-wing folks who salt, not global warming, not climate change, ocean salt change? We're on the precipice of disaster. There's more salt in the ocean today than there was 10 years ago. Yeah, That's right. That's because that's been happening ever since God created it.
7: Human population is another problem for millions of years because, you see, humans reproduce quickly. And even starting out a few thousand years ago, you can easily get Earth's current population of between 7 and 8 billion people. It's not a problem. But if the human race went back 100,000 years or more, as evolutionists believe, then the Earth should be completely full of people, but it isn't. That even includes the fact that there were greater mortality rates in the past and so on. We do have to take those factors into consideration. But it is virtually impossible to maintain a 0% growth rate for hundreds of thousands of years. It just doesn't work. The record of human population growth is consistent with the biblical timescale.
0: That is a huge issue. There's another one that has always just been so obvious to me. Why is it that we have history going back about 6,000 years and no further? Why don't we have artifacts, writing? Why don't we have the variety of languages back millions of years? We don't have any of those artifacts. Why? Well, it's because the Bible is accurate.
7: The rate at which the Earth's magnetic field is decaying is consistent with its biblical timescale of a few thousand years. We know that the energy in Earth's magnetic field is dropping with time. We'd expect that because magnetic fields are caused by electrical current in the core, and electrical current encounters resistance and therefore runs down with time. Just like a battery, the Earth's magnetic field is draining with time, and we can measure that. We've been able to measure that for the last century and a half, and we know it's decaying. And if you use the current decay rate, assuming an exponential decay, which is what we'd expect for this type of phenomenon, and you run the equation back 6,000 years, the Earth's magnetic field would have been 20 times stronger than it is today. And that's fine. But if you run it back even 60,000 years, not millions of years, but 60,000, the magnetic field would have been stronger than that of a neutron star. And that's enough to rip the atoms of your body apart. And so that limits the age of the Earth to much less than the 4.5 billion years that secularists think they need in order to make evolution sound plausible.
0: Homeschool. You should listen to this with your kids. Public or private school. You should listen to this with your kids. They should know this, especially if they are being indoctrinated with old Earth theories. Jason Lyle's new podcast, It's the Bomb Diggity, in the beginning, wherever you do your podcast business. 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
5: You know the cycle. You're not alone. Temptation hits. You tell yourself, not this time, and then you do it anyway. You feel disgusting afterwards. You say you're sorry. You swear it'll never happen again, and then you're alone, and it does. Slaying the dragon, this is not another strategy. This is not a band-aid. It's not five tips to better accountability. 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Not manage it, but actually kill it. Because let's be honest about what's on the line here. Your job, your marriage, your kids, your soul. This is not a small thing you're playing with, and deep down you know it. 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The dragon is real, and it needs to be slain. 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Hey, thanks for listening to Wretched Radio today. You know, there's no shortage of voices telling women how to handle anxiety, how to navigate relationships, how to find their identity. Honestly, most of it sounds pretty good until you realize it's just self-help slapped with Bible verses. That's not the same thing as biblical wisdom. And that's why we at Fortis Institute present to you The Better Way with Libby Glosson. Libby is an ACBC certified biblical counselor, and she's not just interested in giving you coping strategies. No, Libby's desire is to take you to scripture and show you what God actually says about the things that you're actually walking through. And this is the kind of content our gospel partners are making possible. If the content we're producing at Fortis Institute has been meaningful to you, I want to ask you to prayerfully consider becoming an ongoing monthly gospel partner. Just go to fortisinstitute.org right now and find out what it would look like for you to be a part of getting content like The Better Way into the hands of women who need it. Wretched, amazing grace, amazing gospel. Trust the science. You've heard it a million times, usually right before someone uses it to shut a conversation down instead of open one up. But science is a tool, it's not a judge. And like any tool, it depends on who's holding it and what they already believe. Think about it. Two scientists can look at the exact same data and walk away with opposite conclusions because each one brought a different worldview to the table. Science also leans on a few things it can't prove, that the universe stays orderly and that our minds can actually grasp truth. Both make the most sense if a rational God made it all. You take him out of the picture and you're left trusting that chaos somehow adds up. That's where In the Beginning with Dr. Jason Lyle comes in. He's a PhD astrophysicist. He'll teach you to read the science headlines without getting played. New episodes of In the Beginning are dropped every single Wednesday on every single podcast platform in existence or at fortisplus.org.
6: Titles of Christ. In the Bible, Jesus is given many titles that teach us about who he is and what he has done. Jesus is called a curse for us. When Adam sinned, all creation came under a curse, and everyone who breaks God's law is cursed. But Jesus bore our curse on the cross so that we may receive the blessings of God. 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
0: TikTok challenges and the catechism. This is Wretched Radio. No doubt you've heard of some of the TikTok trends, the dare games that the kids play. Hey, put an dishwashing soap thingy. Jimmy, I missed you. What's the name of the dishwashing? You know, it's in the thing. We know what it is, Todd. You put it in your mouth and whatever that game was, and children died from it. Well, here's the latest. And I've heard there's just a wide variety of these games that kids are playing online. Now, this one, it was a 15-year-old girl. She participated multiple times, actually, in the Benadryl challenge. It involves recording yourself trying to stay awake while downing excessive amounts of the allergy medication because it puts you to sleep. So you take you drink a bottle of it, and then you film yourself, and people watch it. And what do you get from it? You get lots of views. And according to this girl's dad, that's exactly why she did it. She desired online fame. Officials in Connecticut confirmed 3 children in the state had died over the last 2 months from apparent overdoses of Benadryl-like products, because it has a scientific name that I can't pronounce, diphenhydramine. That's just Connecticut. Why do kids do, why are they seeking this online? Well, whether this girl was seeking online fame or not, eternity will tell. Her parents perhaps know. But I think that that's one of the great motivators for why kids are doing this. Look at me. See me. Appreciate me. I need some attention. Why? What's missing? Now, you can make the sociological case. They're not getting parental affection. Well, that could be a part of it. I don't argue with that. It could be a difficult home life. It could be that they simply purchased the messaging that has been sent their way since they were born. What's really cool is to be famous. If you really want to be special, you've got to be a celebrity. You've got to be an online influencer. And they desire that. But I would suggest to you the bigger problem, because it's always the bigger problem, is spiritual. They don't know who they are. Literally, they don't know who they are. Because they're more than a member of a family. They're more than a member of a community. They are God's creation. They are image bearers. And when you don't know that, things are going to be off. When you don't know who your maker is, when you don't know why you're here, you don't know what you're supposed to be doing, you're going to try to fill that up in some way. And now it appears that the kids are trying to fill that up with these TikTok challenges that are dangerous. They're dying from these things. And that is why I think that we need to be catechizing our kids more and more. I'm so persuaded of this. Because I know that catechism has fallen out of favor these last few decades. This has only been recent. We've decided we need to amuse the kids to pieces, and we've decided it's just too hard for them to... I was watching a video of Stephen Furtick's son. Great. His progeny are preaching. And he's speaking to a youth group, and he was talking... The verse was, "This is my beloved son." And it's the story of Jesus and his baptism. And so he's reading the story of the baptism. "This is my beloved son in whom I am well pleased." And then he said this. Okay, only one more verse. And then he read about Jesus being tempted in the wilderness. Why did he have to inject that? Hey, just hold on. Don't go away. I don't want to lose you here. One more verse. Stick with me. Because they feel like that they've got to keep the kids engaged by making sure that the preaching is super, super short. It's got to be really cool, by the way, really fashionable. It's got to seem really hip. And like the people that are teaching, man, they're really groovy. Why? Because their mindset is kids are knuckleheads. They've got a short attention span, and we got to dumb this down. We got to do anything necessary, and I mean anything necessary, to keep them engaged. I deny and reject all of that. You don't need to. If you can't keep a teenager's attention with the Bible, you are absolutely in the wrong business. And when it comes to the Furticks, I mean business. The Bible is plenty interesting. And when we dumb everything down, when we've stopped catechizing our kids, I think it is causing a great deal of angst amongst this generation. Consider, this is the Truth and Grace memory book from the Heidelberg Catechism. What is your only comfort in life and death? You got something more relevant than that? What is your only comfort in life and in death? Do you think that the kids at youth groups that are doing TikTok challenges might benefit from knowing the answer to that? What is your comfort in life and death? Listen to what people wrote 500 years ago. "That I am not my own, but belong body and soul in life and in death to my faithful Savior, Jesus Christ." That alone, even just that statement, "my faithful Savior, Jesus Christ." You belong to Him. You're safe. You are affirmed in Him. "He has fully paid for all my sins with His precious blood and has set me free from the tyranny of the devil. He watches over me in such a way that not a hair can fall from my head without the will of my Father in heaven. In fact, all things must work together for my salvation." Do you think that might help somebody who's feeling like they've got to do something crazy to get some attention? "Because I belong to Him, Christ, by His Holy Spirit, assures me of eternal life and makes me wholeheartedly willing and ready from now on to live for Him." And then it, of course, cites all the different Bible verses. Question 2, what must you know to live and die in the joy of this comfort? And this is noteworthy, because how often these days are we not presenting the gospel rightly to the kids? I think I mentioned this last week, been watching online videos of youth groups. Some, I would say, better than others. The videos that I've seen, I'm not impugning all youth groups everywhere in America, but the videos that I've seen, not one of them got it right. Not one. They would leave out an element that was crucial to the understanding of it. And when we do that, we're going to create some false converts. You've got to understand the gospel. And if we were perhaps catechizing our kids, maybe kids would learn the gospel better, even if it's not being preached well from the stage from a groovy youth pastor. So what do we need to know to live and die in the joy of this comfort? 3 things: how great my sin and misery are. 2, how I am set free from all sins and misery. 3, how I am to thank God for such deliverance. Question 3, how do you know your misery? The law of God tells me. What does God's law require of us? Jesus teaches, in a summary, you shall love the Lord your God with all of your heart, soul, mind, and strength. 5, can you live up to all of this perfectly? No. I have a natural tendency to hate God and my neighbor. By the way, that was left out of every gospel presentation that I saw. He just wants to be your friend, was the big message. Did God create man wicked and perverse? No. God created man good and in His own image. It was man who fell. Number seven, then where does man's corrupt nature come from? From the fall and disobedience of our first parents, Adam and Eve, in paradise. This fall has so poisoned our nature that we are all born sinners, corrupt from conception on. Eight, but are we so corrupt that we are totally unable to do any good and inclined toward all evil? Yes, unless we are born again by the Spirit of God. But doesn't God do man an injustice by requiring in his law that what man is unable to do? No. God created man with the ability to keep the law. Man, however, when tempted by the devil in reckless disobedience, robbed himself and his descendants of these gifts. 10. Will God permit such disobedience and rebellion to go unpunished? Certainly not. He is terribly angry about the sin we are born with, as well as the sins we personally commit. As a just judge, he punishes them now and in eternity. He has declared, "Cursed is the one who does not confirm all the words of this law." But isn't God also merciful? God is certainly merciful, but he is also just. His justice demands that sin committed against his supreme majesty be punished with the supreme penalty, eternal punishment of body and soul. This is laying the ground then for the gospel. Can we pay our debt ourselves? No, we cannot. So then, of course, the question is, then what can we do in order to be reconciled to God? And that is a big chunk of the catechism, explaining this is what God has done out of his great love. He sent his only beloved Son to live a perfect life of righteousness, to take the wrath that we have earned for being lawbreakers and God haters. Who is the mediator? Who is truly God and at the same time truly human and truly righteous? Our Lord Jesus Christ, who has given us to set us completely free and make us right with God. That's the gospel. And with so many kids not hearing it rightly, and with so many kids so depressed and so desiring to just, they so desirous to be a part of something, here we are with the truth, maybe, just maybe, one more reason to catechize our kids. Tick-tock challenges. And until tomorrow, go serve your king.
8: We must stop destroying our children. This is Matt Staver with Freedom's Call. According to a report from the American Principles Project, the gender mutilation surgery market was worth more than $4 billion in 2022, and it is projected to grow annually by 8% through 2030. The total cost of full gender mutilation procedures can be anywhere from more than $87,000 for males and up to $600,000 for females. Since gender interventions create lifetime repeat customers, the medical organizations that dominate the market have a significant financial incentives to promote them. On top of these procedures, medical organizations can expect to bring in thousands of dollars annually per patient for puberty blockers and cross-sex hormones. All federal funding to medical organizations for this must be stopped, and we must protect children. 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
9: American Family News, I'm Robert Thornton. President Donald Trump met with Senate Republicans for lunch on Capitol Hill today following his abrupt decision to cancel a planned signing ceremony for a bipartisan housing bill. The president is publicly projecting unity, though the move has blindsided many in his own party.
10: I think we had a really great meeting, and we're very proud of the party. We like our leader. We like everybody really in the room. I don't like a few people, but that's okay.
9: The meeting came after the president abruptly decided he would not sign a bipartisan bill designed to lower the cost of housing until Congress passes an unrelated bill that would expand federal control over how states run elections. Senate Majority Leader John Thune has told the president multiple times the Senate does not have enough GOP votes to pass the Save America Act. Today, the Ninth Circuit Court of Appeals ruled in favor of two flight attendants, Lacey Smith and Marley Brown, who were wrongfully terminated from their positions at Alaska Airlines and discriminated against by the Flight Attendants Union because of their faith-based responses on an employee-only online network. The court remanded the case for trial, holding that there was enough evidence for a jury to find that the airline and the union discriminated against them because of their religious beliefs or practices. The Department of Education recently announced a $150 million fraud bust related to ghost students, Caleb Castile reports.
11: Secretary of Education Linda McMahon has been hailed as an anti-fraud warrior as a recent report shows the Trump administration flagged $150 million in student loans as fraud. The way the scammers obtain these funds is by enrolling in online classes with fake IDs and forms claiming to be real students. The scammers then obtain federal funding that is designed to be student aid. The $150 million adds to the DOE's fraud-busting efforts. Officials say the department blocked more than $1 billion in fraudulent student loans in 2025. Andrew Ferguson, White House Anti-Fraud Task Force Vice Chair, spoke on Fox News about the damage that was done to the anti-fraud initiative during the Biden administration.
12: We have turned education in this country into a piggy bank for the worst people you can imagine, and the Biden administration did nothing about this.
11: At a House education hearing, Republican Representative James Comer and Secretary McMahon spoke on the steps the department was taking to prevent the fraudulent payments from going to scammers. She attributed the advancements to the redo of the FAFSA and requiring photo IDs to be shown.
13: So we started identifying with these flags that these people weren't who they said they were. There were bots that had been going online, not only in this country, but outside of this country as well. These sort of rings were being operated. So we saw that. And we were able then to stop these loans, these payments from going out, you know, for these applications.
11: I'm Caleb Castile.
9: Tucker Carlson says he will not support the Republican Party ahead of the November midterm elections. Speaking recently on the Can't Be Censored podcast, he expressed disillusionment with the party. Blaze Media host Steve Dace joined AFR and had strong thoughts on Carlson.
14: So I've had quite a bit of exposure to him, and I've had even private conversations with him just in the last few months. And I think the danger of everything he is doing is because he is couching it as Christianity. He is claiming to be a Christian. He is claiming that he is speaking for Christianity. And after Charlie's funeral, I said to my private staff, my personal staff, Todd and Aaron, I said, mark my words. What's going to happen with Charlie gone is he's going to have now put himself in this void as the first bishop of redefining American Protestantism.
9: He went on to say that Carlson is a wannabe cult leader that believes that the U.S. is putting Israel's interests ahead of ours. Texas Scorecard and other outlets report U.S. Senate candidate James Tallarico of Texas once described himself as a Christian who hates Christianity during a podcast appearance with a progressive theologian known for advocating so-called transgender and queer theology. The comments were highlighted yesterday in a report by The Federalist. Tallarico is running against Texas Attorney General Ken Paxton for the U.S. Senate. The Storm Prediction Center says widely scattered severe storms are expected this afternoon and evening across parts of the central high plains with a threat of very large hail, severe wind gusts, and perhaps a couple of tornadoes. Other severe storms are expected across parts of the Midwest and Great Basin. See more news at AFM.net.
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20: Tis the season for VBS, Vacation Bible School. How has Vacation Bible School impacted you? That's the question of the hour. I want you to call 866-348-7884 and let's hear stories about how Vacation Bible School has impacted your life or is impacting your life or will be impacting your life. In other words, some of you are listening right now, and we're so glad you are. And I just brought up this memory, Vacation Bible School, for me, going as a child to Vacation Bible School, there was Christmas program, there was Easter program, and there was Vacation Bible School, a week where every morning you got up, got dressed, and went to church for Vacation Bible School. What is your memories of going to Vacation Bible School? For some, you're in Vacation Bible School right now, or maybe you just finished Vacation Bible School. I want to hear, how did God use Vacation Bible School at your church? And some of you listening, boy, you're getting ready. There's a lot of work still to be done as you get ready to launch one of the most impactful weeks in your community, in your church, Vacation Bible School. What have I stirred in you? Give us a call at 866-348-7884. When I think about Vacation Bible School, I remember going, and we always had this opening session that you would march in. All of us would line up outside, and three would be picked. And for some reason, maybe somebody thought way back there that I was going to be a pastor, but someone would carry the American flag, someone would carry the Christian flag, and someone would carry the Bible. And almost always, that person carrying the Bible was me. And once we got in and everybody was in their seats, there would be three pledges. There would be the Pledge of Allegiance to the American flag and the Pledge of Allegiance to the Christian flag. And then the Pledge of Allegiance to the Bible. And it spoke about hiding God's word in your life. And I, to this day, still remember Psalms 119, 105. Your word is a lamp to my feet and a light to my path. Vacation Bible School. It's fond memories. We always made a craft. And maybe as I'm stirring your thinking right now, maybe you made a crazy craft. It's like, what in the world? You know, every year we'd bring something home, and mom didn't know where to put some things. What are we going to do with this? But someone came up with a idea that this would be a craft to teach. There would also be the snacks. Vacation Bible School meant that you were going to have snack time. And I know this sounds crazy, but I go way, way, way back now. I'm 65. I remember Oreo cookies. I thought that was the greatest thing. When whoever had the snacks brought Oreo cookies for us to have for a snack. All right, I'm waiting for some calls here, 866-348-7884. And I want you to be thinking, why in the world should we do Vacation Bible School? What really is the purpose behind Vacation Bible School? I hope your church is doing Vacation Bible School, either have or will be. You know, it's a tremendous time for bringing your church together to teach God's word to young people and evangelize young people. When you think about how little Bible is being taught, Vacation Bible School may be the most impactful, influential time in a child's life, as this may be the only time they're going to really hear God's word taught and hear stories from the Bible. As I worked with my wife She was involved with every church we've ever been in, with Vacation Bible School, coming up with ideas, doing those character stories. You know, there's a lot of people now who don't know about the different characters of the Bible because they're not in Sunday school. They're not in being taught even at home. Vacation Bible School, tremendous time to teach God's word. We've got Jeremy from Pennsylvania. Jeremy, welcome to Truth Talk Live.
16: Thank you.
20: Tell me about your Vacation Bible School. I'm thinking that's why you've called.
16: That is why I called. As a matter of fact, I just finished taking down the last of the decorations about 10 minutes ago.
20: See, there's not only the getting things ready, there's the cleanup afterwards.
16: Yes, there is.
20: So how was your Vacation Bible School?
16: Hey, we had a great week and just a pile of kids in and, you know, a great week of ministry. And one of my favorite things our children's director started doing, she started having the kids, like, pray at the beginning and at the end instead of always having an adult do it. And my heart was really touched. I just want to share this story. We had a little girl named Vivian. Her dad was in the military, and they just moved to the area and started coming to our church about a month ago. And they had her pray one night. And just hearing this, you know, 6-7-year-old girl thank God so much for Vacation Bible School and this church that they're able to come to now, that was pretty cool. That was a neat blessing to hear and just hear her pour her heart out a little bit.
20: Now, Jeremy, you're a pastor there. What's the name of your church?

0: So we still got plenty of Amish up our way.
1: Okay. So when did you decide that you were going to be doing Vacation Bible School 2026?
0: Oh, man, we decided that. My children's director, she has it lined up. She already has next year's theme picked and ready to go. So she eats, breathes, and sleeps VBS. She absolutely loves it.
1: Oh, I love it. So I wanted listeners to hear that. This isn't something you just throw together. Game plan goes into effect right off the bat. You've already started for 2027. What a children's director you've got.
0: Yeah, we actually, she's already ready to show the promotional video for next year. So,
1: well, there you go. It takes volunteers to make it work. Jeremy, we're going to be going to break. Thank you for your call. And we want to hear from others. 866-348-7884. We've heard from Jeremy in Pennsylvania. How about you?
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1: 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I'm Dwayne Carson, and today we're talking about VBS. It's Vacation Bible School. Tis the season to have kids running all over our churches and learning the Word of God, learning the gospel. We have so many young people who come to know the Lord because of Vacation Bible School, and we're looking for your call, 866-348-7884, so we can hear what God is doing through you, with your church, with Vacation Bible School. We want to know how.

0: How has Vacation Bible School impacted your life? And we're starting to get calls. Call in. Nick's waiting for your call. We've got Hunter from Lynchburg, Virginia. 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
1: Hey, Pastor Dwayne. Excited to be with you.
0: Hunter, what church are you with?
1: I am a pastor at Thomas Road Baptist Church.
0: Oh, that brings back memories. My wife was with Toy Hine for years with Vacation Bible School. And so I'm curious, have you been involved in Vacation Bible School? Thinking that's why you called today. Hunter, do I have you there?
1: I'm sorry, Pastor Dwayne, you cut out for a second. Can you repeat that?
0: Yeah, since with your call, I'm thinking you've been involved with Vacation Bible School in the past week or so. Talk to us about how that went.
1: Yeah, absolutely, absolutely. This is actually my 10th year being a part of Thomas Road's Vacation Bible School. I've been doing it ever since I was an intern as a student, and is excited to be with the team. And it was a great year. Our theme this year was Power Up. So it was kind of like a video game type theme. And we centered on the armor of God. And so every night, kids were being, as they were having fun and seeing skits and hearing the gospel proclaimed, they were being taught how to put on the armor of God.
0: Wow. I have to believe that the children that came to that found it to be very exciting because you got a lot of action with those pieces of the armor.
1: Oh, yeah. No, our VBS is certainly action-packed. I actually got to serve in one of our skit rooms, so me and about 12 other people, we played out the story of Joseph. And so we did that three times a night, every single night at VBS. And just in our skit room alone, we present that God is always with his people.
0: Okay.
1: That when you believe and you trust in that, man, that's part of putting on the armor of God. And so it was so much fun. I mean, of course, we do everything from cross things to just it's been a fun for all of our kids.
0: Now, for our listeners who may not know about Thomas Road, Thomas Road is the church that Dr. Jerry Falwell started 70 years ago. You just had a big celebration this past Sunday. Mm-hmm. Vacation Bible School has been part of the DNA from the very beginning. Now this church runs, 10,000 or so on a Sunday morning, I'm estimating. Why keep doing Vacation Bible School when you're already a large church?
1: Yeah, that's a great, great question, Pastor Dwayne. We firmly believe in saturation evangelism. So we want to use every available means, every available opportunity to share the gospel with every person that we can. And VBS is just one mechanism by which we do that, but it's an important one for us. And it helps us reach out to our community. Of course, it continues to shepherd the kids that do come to Thomas Road each week, but it's just one kind of piece of the puzzle for Thomas Road as we seek to reach Lynchburg with the gospel. And so we not only have been doing it for a long time, but even this year, we had well over 1,000 kids attend our VBS. We had well over 100 decisions made for Jesus Christ. And so as long as we continue to feel led by the Spirit to do it, and as long as it continues to keep bearing fruit, we're going to continue to go after it.
0: That is just a tremendous report right there. 1,000-plus kids, 100-some decisions. But I think one of the most impactful moments of a Thomas Road Vacation Bible School is the number of volunteers you guys have. How many volunteers did you have this year?
1: Oh, I don't know an exact number off the top of my head, but it's well over probably 500 to 600 at least.
0: Yeah.
1: From setting up the hallways and decorating the couple weeks before VBS to, of course, executing each night of VBS and everything. Hundreds and hundreds of volunteers are with us.
0: Well, Hunter, thank you for calling in and giving that report on from Thomas Road. And if you're in that Lynchburg area, there's a church that loves you and wants you to be a part of coming and knowing the Lord Jesus Christ. And, Hunter, again, I want to thank you for your call today. And I'm going to now go to a friend of mine named Ed from down in Columbia, South Carolina. Ed, welcome to Truth Talk Live.
2: Always great to be with you, Dwayne. Always great to be here, and thank you for the opportunity.
0: Yes, sir. I know that you are revitalizing a church there in Columbia. And how does Vacation Bible School come into play as part of your church's DNA? And just before you answer, I just want to say, callers, the number is 866-348-7884. We want to hear your Vacation Bible School story. So, Ed, tell us.
2: We believe in transforming lives through Jesus. Jesus is a transformation agent. So VBS is the great vehicle because the kids in our community, which is an urban kind of depressed community, they come, they get a great meal, they learn to worship, they learn to pray, they learn to memorize scripture, they hear Bible stories they didn't know about and off. And, you know, what they do with all of that is they also rub up against what godly men and women look like. And by the end of the week, Jesus and his word gets into their head and their hearts. And over the 2 years we've had VBS, we've seen 42 kids come to faith in Christ.
0: Oh, wow. That's awesome.
2: And now, we reach the kids, and then we get the parents after that.
0: Well, so that would be one of the major reasons for doing Vacation Bible School, because that's going to get these parents connected to your church. How involved are you as a pastor?
2: I've got a great team. I motivate the team. I pour into that team. But VBS, I may be on the grill. I may be throwing away trash. I may be out in the activity field. I'm just having conversations and messing around and being there for to support our team. And I do the gospel presentation on our last
0: Okay. So, and that's a crucial time right there, is it not?
2: Yep.
0: Now, do you give the gospel every night, or do you kind of build it up to a climax?
2: We build to a climax. All the lessons lead to, like, this is talking about illuminating, shining your light. Well, it'll build to Wednesday night will be our gospel presentation night. And because they've seen me, they've been lying to me. When I get up to speak, hey, I know him.
0: There you go.
2: And they listen.
0: There you go.
2: And I get to speak from the heart, and I've got their attention, and away we go.
0: Well, Ed, thank you for your call. Blessings on your work there in Columbia, South Carolina. Give the name of your church just as we get ready to go to break.
2: New Creation Church.
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9: Hi, I'm Barry McGuire. 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And every opportunity means everyone you talk to or have influence over every moment of every day. For those of us who are Christians, nothing is secular. You're a city set on a hill for everyone to watch and judge and often follow. That's a good thing if you're doing the right things. The Apostle Paul said, imitate me. Yikes. Do you want people to imitate you? Do you want that responsibility? Well, you may not like it, but it happens all too often when someone copies something good you did or something not so good. And for that, there are consequences either way for you and for them. This is serious. As it happens, everything you say and do is leading those watching you closer or further away from God. Even Jesus said, I sanctify myself not for my Father, but for others so that they will sanctify themselves. We can help you at IgniteAmerica.com.
0: 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Today, we're talking about Vacation Bible School. Tis the season for Vacation Bible School. It's June, and school's out. And schools now in as churches all across our great country, across the world, hold these special weeks called Vacation Bible School. I was looking at some of the research on Vacation Bible School going all the way back to 1894, where churches started opening up their doors during the summer to have students come in, children especially, to come in so they could learn the Word of God. And I'm a big believer in Vacation Bible School. And so how has Vacation Bible School impacted your life? 866-348-7884. We had a call just a moment ago from Pastor Ed down at New Creation Baptist Church. He's in Columbia, South Carolina, New Creation Baptist Church. If you're in that Columbia area, great church to be going to. We have callers now. Lindley from Florida. Lindley, welcome to Truth Talk Live. What's your Vacation Bible School story?
10: Well, growing up in a Christian home, which I'm very thankful and blessed for, I've been going to Vacation Bible School since I could as a kid. I remember attending as a child, and then once I aged out, I helped out when I was in youth group in junior high and high school, and then I was thinking back, just listening to the Hunter, the young man from Thomas Road, I remember thinking, and when I was with Thomas Road, because I was always gone for the summers working at Christian camps, but then just even now as an adult, being one of the leaders, sharing the good news, and keep on doing it, and just when I think about my favorite memory,
11: I think probably being able to do a vacation Bible school in Guatemala on a mission trip, because our church had done that curriculum, and then we took it down to Guatemala, and just seeing those kids at the orphanage just light up, and just being able just to see the good, just feel, even though they got Bible study every week, but have a week of intense, fun Bible learning instead of just having it on Wednesday night or Sunday, but just seeing those kids who got to see the gospel come alive as something fun.
0: You just stirred a memory for me. We did vacation Bible school in Argentina. We took students from Liberty, and that was part of the week's plan, is that we would help a church with resources and volunteers. These students would be there. And boy, you talk about just an impactful week, because this church was able now to invite all these kids of the neighborhood to come in. Taking vacation Bible school to the nations. What a great way to share the gospel. Now, Lindley, this year, you've been involved in a vacation Bible school?
11: Yes, sir, with our home church now in Florida. I'm an Air Force wife, so I've done vacation Bible school all over the country.
0: Okay. What church are you at right now? Give a shout-out for your church.
11: Pine Terrace Baptist Church in Milton, Florida.
0: Milton, Florida. Is that in the Panhandle?
11: Yes. Pensacola is about 30 minutes from our
0: house. Okay. Well, Lindley, thank you for your call today, and thank you for what you're doing for the Lord and being a part of Vacation Bible School. We've got other callers, and we want more callers, 866-348-7884. We want to hear how Vacation Bible School has impacted your life. And maybe like Lindley, you were attending Vacation Bible School. Now you're a volunteer for Vacation Bible School. What's your story? Again, Lindley, thank you for your call. We go to now Brian in Fayetteville, Georgia. Brian, welcome to Truth Talk Live. I'm good. Vacation Bible School, is your church putting on a big event?
12: Yes, sir. We just graduated from VBS this past Sunday. We had a great week of kids from the community coming in, and you know, people from our church having an opportunity to love on them and you know, share the gospel. We had 15 kids this year come to know the Lord.
0: Wow.
12: And, it was a great week. Tiring. There ain't no tired like VBS tired.
0: You know what? That is a great statement right there, Brian. That is a great statement. Say that statement again.
12: There ain't no tired like VBS tired.
0: Mm. I talked to another person earlier today, and she conveyed that very sentiment. She didn't say those words. She just said, I am exhausted, but it is a good exhaustion.
12: Yeah. You know, I grew up, Dwayne, having a single mom. My mom took me to every single VBS that she could. I think it was part of her evangelistic plan for her wayward son. But it's always been very instrumental in my life.
0: Mm.
12: And the lady I married, she was 9 years old, got saved at a VBS. So it's a big part of our family.
0: Yeah. Talk to me and our listeners about how much prayer goes into it, and how do you get volunteers?
12: Well, one of the things that we've started focusing on at our church is VBS is more of it's almost a year-round ministry. It's something we work on all year long. As soon as VBS is over, as this past Sunday, we've already ordered our kit for next year. It'll be here in about a month, and we're going to go ahead and start soliciting volunteers. And our church is one of the best things about our church is it's a volunteer church, but it's almost a voluntold church. You know, they like to be approached and asked, "Hey, would you serve in this specific ministry?" But you know, I learned very early on in ministry, nothing of eternal significance ever happens apart from prayer.
0: Mm.
12: We open every single morning before the kids come with a time of prayer over the sanctuary, over our teachers, you know, preparing our hearts to be open vessels, to be used by God. And all your, you know, some of our people in our church that couldn't serve in VBS. They were committed to pray for us during the day. So it is definitely a work of prayer, but it's a great opportunity to influence people in your community. They may never come to your church again, but you can sow those gospel seeds, and sometimes you even get to see God reap them.
0: Now there was a nugget of golden wisdom in the midst of all that you said that. I mean, a real nugget of golden wisdom. When it comes to Vacation Bible School, I've heard this so many times from people. Well, I can't teach, and I can't do a craft. I can't even be there. I have to be at work. But they can pray.
12: Absolutely.
0: And cultivating not just the volunteer who's going to be doing the crafts, important, doing the snacks, important, doing the Bible teaching, that's important for sure, no question. But cultivating people who are going to be praying for these children, that their hearts will be open to receiving the word. And many times, as you said, receiving the gospel, that we can't miss that. This is one of the great opportunities for every member in your church to be involved.
12: Yeah. And I think not underplaying the value of it too, Dwayne, like, you know, sometimes we look at prayer as a small thing, but it's one of the great,
0: it's the main thing,
12: that Christ died so we could have a relationship with God.
0: Yeah.
12: And part of that relationship is being able to come to him in prayer, and God moves through prayer. We don't move him, but he moves through it. So it's a great ministry to be a part of.
0: Now, you've called from Fayetteville, Georgia, and what church are you the pastor of?
12: Pastor of Lisbon Baptist Church in Fayetteville, Georgia.
0: And when can they come and hear you preach?
12: We have service on Sunday mornings, and Sunday school's at 9:45, churches at 10. Sunday school's at 9:30, churches at 10:45, and then we also have Wednesday services at 6:00. And we'd love to have them come, and we're committed to preaching the Word of God and letting it do all the heavy lifting.
0: Now, Fayetteville is what, just a little south of Atlanta?
12: Yes, sir.
0: Okay.
12: We're about 30 minutes from the airport.
0: 30 minutes from the airport. So if you're in that Fayetteville, Georgia area, Lisbon Baptist Church, they are doing Vacation Bible School year-round in many ways. Brian, thank you for your call. Thank you for what you're doing there. As you are building a great church for your community. And that's what it's for, a church that shines as a lighthouse to a community.
12: Yes, sir. It's the greatest blessing of my life to be able to serve the Lord.
0: I love that. Well, we need your calls at 866-348-7884. Nick is waiting right now, and I'm gonna since Brian is still on the line and we need your calls, Brian, let me ask one other question. When it comes to, and I ask it this, are you the one who shares the gospel with the children?
12: Well, we try to implement the gospel message all throughout the week because you might only get a kid one day. But we do have a large gathering on the last day to where we shared the gospel. Yes, sir.
0: Okay. When I was growing up, our Vacation Bible School had a component of finishing out on Sunday morning with a children's program. And we then, part of the week was getting ready for that program, and all these adults were then invited in, and then we'd have church, we'd have dinner on the grounds. Do you guys still do anything like that?
12: Yes, sir. Well, on Friday, we had a big celebration, our last day of VBS, and then after VBS ended at noon, we had, if anybody is from the Atlanta area, they know the restaurant, The Varsity. right there in Atlanta. And we had a member of our church pay for the varsity food truck to come out and free hamburgers and chili dogs and onion rings, French fries, all that stuff, and had some bouncy houses. You know, the good dunk tank where you can dunk the pastor. Everybody loves trying to drown him. So, you know, just a good day of family-oriented fun. And then on Sunday, we also had the kids had a part of the service, you know, sharing their songs, and I'm inviting their parents to come.
13: Thank you.
14: If you're not really sick, then you don't need a doctor. 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And if you're not really lost, you don't need a map or a compass. However, if you are sick or lost, you know you need help. Yet few seem to grasp how sick and lost humanity really is. Listen to these words from Romans. The wrath of God is revealed from heaven against all ungodliness and unrighteousness of men who suppress the truth in unrighteousness, because that which is known about God is evident within them, for God made it evident to them. He made it evident. 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

0: Christian Bible School, and we have been listening to a number of pastors, volunteers, tell about what's been happening with their church, what's been happening with their community, and we want your calls. How has Vacation Bible School impacted your life? How has it impacted your life in the past? How is it impacting your life in the present? And for some, maybe, how is Vacation Bible School going to be impacting your life in the future? Maybe your church has not had Vacation Bible School yet. Many churches, right after school lets out, they'll have their Vacation Bible School. Some have it closer to the end of June, and then some go all the way into July. So, again, we're looking for your call, 866-348-7884. I will tell you, no question in my mind, one of the most valuable tools ever put together, orchestrated, to have an impact on young people is Vacation Bible School. We'll do other shows about youth camp. Crucial, absolutely crucial that young people go to camps and hear the gospel proclaimed, be around young people of like-mindedness. But when you think of being able to talk to a six-year-old, to a 12-year-old, Vacation Bible School is one of the best tools God has out there. And our lines right now, we could use your call. I want to hear from you. How did God use Vacation Bible School in your life? 866-348-7884. I was hearing one of our callers was talking about for the way to teach a child how to memorize Scripture. And I'll tell you, with Date the Word, our ministry, I did not memorize Scripture when I got saved so that I could win any awards. I started memorizing Scripture for survival. I knew, having gotten saved, that I had things in my life that had me bound. I needed those chains to be broken. I needed to have the ability to get victory over temptations. And Psalms 119:11 says, "Your word have I hid in my heart that I may not sin against you." And I had to start memorizing Scripture. And I got to tell you, to have a child at 6 years of age who is memorizing Scripture, they get on a game plan, memorizing maybe a verse a week, that gets them 52 verses. Vacation Bible School is a great way to start this. So I'm making an appeal. I'm looking for callers. I can talk all day about why you ought to be in the Bible. And obviously, it's what's going to transform your life. But I want to hear from you, 866-348-7884. A favorite memory of Vacation Bible School. I remember one time coming home from Vacation Bible School with a craft that my grandmother, she was just like, "What in the world have they had you make?" And it was something about a cow. And we used the phrase "holy cow," and it was the magnet to be put on a refrigerator that said "holy cow, not you again." I to this day don't know why we did that craft, but I guess they wanted us to get the word "holy" in there. Maybe you've got some story like that, but give us a call, 866-348-7884. Maybe you got a Vacation Bible School coming up. I'd love to hear what your theme is and how you're going about to promote it. God's word will tell us in Deuteronomy 6 that we're supposed to be teaching children. And I don't know where you're at right now as far as looking at our spiritual landscape, but it sure appears that we may be the most illiterate when it comes to the Word of God now than we've ever been. We just don't have the Bible being taught, even in our churches. And so this show is to really send out a message for those who are doing Vacation Bible School. You are to be highly commended. We want to say thank you for the time that goes into it, because it is. There's no tired like a VBS tired. Afternoon, if you're doing it in the evening, you're getting geared up and it's going to go late. If you're doing it in the morning, you got to get there early, get things set up. For you that are volunteering, my wife was very, very instrumental in Vacation Bible Schools at Thomas Road Baptist Church and getting these volunteers. And when we came to Salem, she needed people sometimes just to be at a door, just to be there to point people in a direction. And she would find older people and say, listen, you could be so helpful, because we got to get people movers. And that just gave a lot of people opportunities to be a part of helping, you know, get these kids to the right place where they could hear the gospel. I'm not sure what's happened to our callers, Nick. It dried up. I thought we had a great topic, callers. I don't know how Robbie does it. Robbie will be back. You know, Robbie will make that appeal. We really need your call. So, again, I really need your call right now, 866-348-7884. Nick, you told me that you went to a Vacation Bible School one time, but it wasn't, for you, one of the greatest adventures you'd ever had. And sometimes that does happen. And I guess maybe I want to reinforce to all those out there that are doing Vacation Bible School, just stay at it. Know that when a child is there, this is an opportunity to engage them, draw them in, help them to get to know other children, how to make friends. Vacation Bible School, the Luke chapter 2, verse 52, Jesus grew in wisdom, stature, favor with man, favor with God. I think that's one of the best theme verses for a Vacation Bible School, because there's so many different ways to engage this child so that they can begin to not just know God's word, not just know God, but how do they relate to other people? How do they put the one another verses into action? Vacation Bible School is a way of laying a foundation for them. When you think about the book of Proverbs, over and over, you're going to find you're going to find that he wanted his children to know God's word, and he appealed to them, hide my word in your heart. He appealed to them to treasure the word. He appealed to them to keep the word. Nick, I'm working on a list of words from A to Z of things to do with the word of God. And being attentive is my first word. We're going to go with that one. But then, you know, that's the idea to treasure God's word, not just it's there, but to treasure God's word is to really place it at a level of high value. I want to know what God has to say. I want to be able to put what he says is right into action. I'm still looking for callers, 866-348-7884. Vacation Bible School. How does it impact your life as this show begins to come to an end? What are some of your fond memories? What are some Bible verses that you memorized that have stuck with you for years? What were some of the activities that you did? What was that favorite story? Maybe a story about Joseph and how he was mistreated by his brothers. Daniel in the lion's den. David killing Goliath. Hopefully I'm stirring up as we do this show some great memories for you. Because, again, when God's word is being brought to life, it is refreshing. Your words were found, and I did eat them, and they became the joy to my soul, and I delighted in them. Vacation Bible School hopefully is creating for a young person a delight for the word of God. Thank you for listening today. If you have a chance to participate in a Vacation Bible School, please do so. You won't regret it. This has been Truth Talk Live. Have a wonderful evening.
1: A Texas judge who was disciplined for declining to officiate same-sex weddings because of her religious beliefs has been vindicated in court. This is truth itself. Travis County District Court awarded Judge Diane Hensley, a Waco-based judge, a $10,000 settlement and more than $630,000 in attorney's fees. The court's ruling awarded Hensley the maximum compensatory damages allowed under the Texas Religious Freedom Restoration Act. Judge Hensley received no public complaints. Nevertheless, the commission issued a public warning accusing her of violating the Texas Code of Judicial Conduct. You can see these stories and more on our website, truthitself.com. 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
3: This is American Family News. I'm Robert Thornton. Far-left candidates surged in New York yesterday to defeat candidates backed by establishment Democrats. Here's Fox's Alexis McAdams.
4: Mayor Zoran Mamdani went 3-for-3 last night with fellow Democratic Socialist Daria Lisa Avila Chevalier, Claire Valdez, and progressive Brad Lander, now bringing their agendas right to the nation's capital. They start with affordability, but anti-Israel rhetoric, something that's really been key in a lot of these races, like Chevalier knocking off five-term congressmen, blasting him for not helping the people of Gaza. And it was the main reason Congressman Dan Goldman lost his race by nearly 30 points to Brad Lander. Lander says voters want new leadership.
3: The Post Office says a short-term crisis is averted, but it needs more help from Congress to keep the mail coming to your box. Here's Fox's Chris Foster.
5: U.S. Postmaster General David Steiner testified in March operating funds to deliver the mail might run out by next February. He tells a Senate committee now current projections have the cash crisis coming sometime between 2031 and 2034, with operations floated by billions in savings from suspending payments to the Federal Employees Retirement System pension plan. Non-essential spending's also been restricted, and there's a deal to complete deliveries for shipping company DHL. And first-class stamps are going up from 78 to 82 cents on July 12th. Steiner's asking Congress to raise the Postal Service's borrowing limit, reform retirement plans, and consider whether legally mandated six-day mail deliveries to all addresses is sustainable.
3: The Postmaster General at that Senate hearing also defended a proposed rule opposed by Democrats that the Postal Service will not deliver mail ballots unless states hand over eligible voter rolls and provide envelopes identified with unique barcodes. Today, leftist Colombian candidate Ivan Cepeda conceded the presidential election there to Abelardo de la Espriella, a conservative who was endorsed by President Donald Trump. Election results showed that de la Espriella, a businessman and attorney who had never run for office, defeated Cepeda, a lawmaker, by nearly 251,000 votes. A China expert does not think a move by China to restrict exports of Chinese high-tech items to American defense firms will be effective. More from AFN's Chad Groning.
6: China has announced sanctions on 10 American military-related companies in response to a recent U.S. move that bars some leading Chinese tech companies from defense contracts. The Commerce Ministry said that Chinese companies would be blocked from exporting, quote, dual-use items to the 10 companies, which include military drone makers and some involved in rare earth mining. The Chinese called the ban a response to what it called the U.S. government's wrongful expansion of its list of Chinese military companies. Gordon Chang is an Asian policy analyst and author of Plan Red, China's Project to Destroy America.
7: Clearly, China was going to retaliate for the Pentagon adding companies to its Section 1260H list. But what China did is not terribly effective because the companies are not going to be significantly affected. But this is what China does these days. The important point here is that over time, China and the U.S., their economies are separating. And that's a good thing, because we should not be reliant on China for anything.
6: But Chang says Trump could be more effective in the trade war if he would use the tools that he has in a better way.
7: But nonetheless, he certainly is affecting China right now, and China is a trade-dependent economy. It hasn't been this trade-dependent in decades, and it absolutely needs the U.S. market, because U.S. consumers account for something like 33-34% of global consumer spending. So China is at a disadvantage, but Trump can certainly do better, because we have a lot more cards than China has, but China's been playing its cards a lot better than we have.
6: I'm Chad Groening.
3: The Texas Prairieland ICE Detention Center shooter was sentenced to 100 years in prison yesterday, with others getting 30 years or more for their role in a July 4, 2025 immigration protest that turned violent. The man was convicted of attempted murder for shooting and injuring an Alvarado police officer outside of the center. U.S. District Judges Mark Pittman and Reed O'Connor also sentenced seven others who were convicted in March of playing a role in the non-fatal shooting of the officer outside of the ICE facility as part of an Antifa cell. The National Weather Service says heat will begin to wane across much of the West tomorrow, but will build across the southern U.S. through Friday. That is all our time for now. Find more news at AFM.net.
8: God has really blessed me. 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
10: When the God of the universe created the world, he didn't snap his fingers or wink his eye. The Lord spoke. And God said, let there be light. Because we believe, we speak about the happenings in this world, mindful that our true home is with Jesus Christ in his kingdom. I'm Todd Herman. Welcome to A Disciple's View. I kind of feel like I'm just going to ask you to have mercy on me for a second as I vent. Okay, can we are good enough friends for that, radio friends? Just went outside just to enjoy some sunshine because I've been in the studio all morning. And tended to just tan. We're far out in this rural, so no one's watching me do this. Thank God. No one would want to see that. And they stole the sunlight from us. This is not, once again, what I'm looking at in the sky, it's not vapor trails from airplanes. I saw this begin early this morning. I saw that they were spraying from east to west. I see that the concentration of the spray follows the path of the sun. I see that what was going to be a 90-degree day is going to be capped somewhere below that. And I see the mist is going to fill up the sky. And we're going to have what we call in Idaho a chemical sky, a pure white sky, because they want it that way. And somewhere, I predict, sometime, someone is going to discover who's paying for this. Robert F. Kennedy Jr. has admitted this is going on. Lee Zeldin with the EPA, running the EPA, has admitted this is going on. Somewhere, somehow, we're going to find out who's paying for this. That's the venting. This is also spiritual. This is not venting. It is truly, truly difficult for me to relate to being as, let's say, arrogant as the people who know, even if they've not read the Bible, they've heard it said many times, God said, let there be light. And for rich, powerful people to say, yeah, but not that much. You have the temperature of the earth wrong, God. We're going to change the temperature of the earth, and there's going to be no side effects from this. And I truly, truly do not believe for one second that when these people go vacationing, that they arrange to have the sky sprayed above them so they have less sunlight. There's so much to this. And I know, I do know there are people who hear me saying this and say, gosh, Todd, I love you. We're Christian brothers. Maybe you're my Christian brother and you're a woman hearing this. And oh my gosh, your poor wife. And these conspiracy theories, they admit doing it. Just not to the degree that they're obviously doing it. And it's lawless. And God is a God of law and order and not chaos. And there's a reason that people operate in the darkness. And we are seeing an era of lawlessness and chaos. And it's an opportunity for us to get really, really good at remembering Jesus Christ is asleep in the back of the boat. Because when he wakes up, you're going to know. The whole world. And I don't mean to say that he's literally sleeping, but that he knows all things. He knows how things turn out. We know that he is always working for our good. When he decides to wake up and God the Father says, okay, it's time, son, go back as judge, you're going to know. It's going to be unavoidable. Everybody, despite however they believe or don't believe, whether they abide or choose to say, as Satan did, non servium, I will not serve, they're going to look up in the sky and they're going to go, oh, no. Or, oh, praise God, Jesus is here. And what side are you going to be on? But between now and then, we are going to go through troubles in this life. Jesus said, do not be surprised when you face troubles in this life. Right now, we're dealing with a world made chaotic, quite on purpose. As the love of most grows cold. Let me give you some examples. This one is actually a reaction to lawlessness. An Arkansas combat veteran named Aaron Spencer just won the Republican primary for Lenoke County Sheriff after previously being arrested by the sheriff he just deposed because the new sheriff killed the man who was accused of raping his 14-year-old daughter.
11: Hello, Lenoke. My name is Aaron Spencer. Many of you know my story. I'm the father who acted to protect his daughter when the system failed. I'm also a husband, a combat veteran of the 82nd Airborne Division, a contractor, and a farmer. And through my own fight for justice, I have seen firsthand the failures in law enforcement and in our circuit court. And I refuse to stand by while others face these same failures. That's why I'm announcing my candidacy to run for Lenoke County Sheriff. This campaign isn't about me. It's about every parent, every neighbor, every family who deserves to feel safe in their homes and safe in their community. It's about restoring trust where neighbors know law enforcement is on their side and families know that they will not be left alone in a moment of need. Together, we can build a safer, stronger Lenoke County for every family.
10: I'm Aaron Spencer, and
11: I'm running for sheriff of Lenoke County.
10: Thank you. Thank you, Aaron Spencer. And congratulations. And incidentally, I am not here saying that vigilantism is law and order. That's not what I'm saying. The details of this case, or I understand it, is that this man had been on watch not to be around Aaron Spencer's daughter, that he was a known danger. But the corrupt courts and legal systems kept seeing him released. And so that Aaron Spencer saved his daughter from another act of abuse. He shouldn't have to do that.
12: but the world is being made chaotic. Do you think that we forgot how to enforce laws? Have you ever done a task that you forgot how to do? I remember years ago, gosh, this was when my daughter still ate meat and fish. This would have been, oh my goodness, truly 15 years ago? We'd gone out to my mom's lake place and we went fishing. And my daughter caught her first fish, and it was a good-sized trout. I want to say it was over a foot. It was good size. And she said, can we eat it? And said, yeah, we can cook it and eat it. And first we have to kill it. Will it hurt? No, we'll do it real quick. So I smacked the fish's head against the dock, and it was dead. And, you know, if you know, you've been around fishing that long, you know. And my daughter asked that question she liked to ask. Does he know he's dead? I doubt it. And then I went in to start preparing the fish. I'd forgotten how to, I mean, I had the basics down of how to open the fish up and clean it. But then I forgot how to do the rest of it. And I remember saying, oh my gosh, my dad taught me this. What were the skips I'm missing? And thank God my mom was there to say, you're forgetting to do this. And so we cooked the fish and my daughter enjoyed the fish. But did we forget how to secure a border? Is it as if some civilization had built this wall, and we look at that and go, how did they do that? You know, this chain link fence, and then I guess they had men patrol it or something. I mean, it's a great mystery. How did they do that? And then

0: She's asked about an illegal alien who planned a terror attack on the UFC fight.
1: The terror attack, the plot for UFC fight, apparently it was an illegal immigrant who was behind the attack, the plot. What do you think about that? Is it a national security issue, illegal immigration, to you?
2: We have to have good national security writ large, and we have to stop terrorist attacks. I'll look more into the specific details. Don't know about it.
0: Does that sound lackadaisical to you? It does to me. I've met her and been in meetings with her, and she is, in my experience around her, she's not the least bit pleasant or nice, and not the least bit interested in people outside of her sphere. That's just my estimation. And the chaos. God is a God of law and order, not chaos, and the world's being made perfectly chaotic, so we could get upset. Or we could say, this is a fantastic opportunity to practice trusting God, to growing in our faith. Long time ago, I was going to go out shooting with some friends of mine at a shooting range. And they're military guys, and I don't like shooting around military guys because it's always deeply embarrassing because they're so good at what they do. And I showed up to this and realized, oh my gosh, you guys, I left my glasses in my car. I'll hike back down and get him. And they said, no, you won't. This is a fantastic opportunity for you to shoot as if you just woke up in your house. And the bad guys aren't going to wait while you get your glasses. You're going to practice shooting without your glasses in a destabilized position. Sometimes we choose to do this in physical training, in my hobby of CrossFit. Sometimes we go lift weights on grass and run the track. And if you're doing Olympic weightlifting on a solid floor and you're great at it, cool. Now go do it on dirt where the footing's not as secure. Be careful because it's new for a lot of people. Running, sprinting on grass is a lot different than sprinting on an air runner or a floor. It's destabilizing, but it's an opportunity for you to work your core and your balance. This is an opportunity for us to work our balance with God. The prince of the air is destabilizing things. There are people who are participating with that for political and financial gain, raiding the treasury. That's all real. And right there in the back of this boat on this massive storm, there's the savior of mankind laying his head down on a pillow, taking a snooze. Oh, ye of little faith. We have the opportunity to look back at Jesus sleeping in the boat and go, okay. Jesus isn't concerned. I'm not going to be concerned. It doesn't mean we sit on our hands. It means that we act rationally. Our decisions made on the word of God, not on our fear. But the world is being made destabilized. This is Ian Roberts, he's an illegal alien and former superintendent of Des Moines Public School, gave an interview from jail.
3: I guess the question that a lot of people have been asking, you know, on a lot of our stories is, why did you run?
4: So there are a couple of thoughts, right? So what people need to understand is, one, and I think for the first time shared publicly, folks got a sense of my background. I'm a commissioned military officer, and so my immediate and instant reaction if someone puts their hand on a firearm who's not in a uniform, I certainly needed to, as someone who was also armed, wanted to make sure that I made the right decision in a split second. Running was not an attempt to evade law enforcement. So immediately as I started to think about the possibility of who they are, I've seen the hundreds and hundreds of videos around the country. What happens when someone who looks like me is confronted by law enforcement? Certainly, under the circumstances where I also had access to firearms. So it was prudent for me to make a decision to protect my own personal safety.
3: Mm-hmm.
4: Yeah.
3: Another question that, you know, a lot of people have some concerns about is, why was there a firearm in the DMPS vehicle?
4: There's a firearm in the vehicle that I had because, one, it's a legally owned and purchased and possessed firearm. I have been the subject of multiple threats. over the last several years, right? There's public record that speaks to that. And so, yeah, there was

0: that's the rationale. That's the rationale.
1: Gotcha.
2: Illegal alien, illegal weapon, illegally flying law enforcement because he's brown. Got it. We'll come back on the Disciples View.
3: I'm Ruth Kramer with Mission Network News. Lebanese Christians balance hope with skepticism as Beirut officials meet their Israeli counterparts in the United States for a fifth round of peace talks. Heart for Lebanon's Camille Melki says that so far, talks have done little. The longest pause in 3 months of war came Saturday night as a result of the U.S. and Iran's agreement to stop fighting on all fronts, including Lebanon. And yet the suffering continues. Over a million people have been displaced since March.
4: This is our golden opportunity, not only to care and support families in great need, but also to bring the gospel in meaningful and tangible ways in front of people who have been deceived and who have been indoctrinated.
3: Find your place in the story at missionnews.org. And finally, revival is growing in Armenia as the country moves beyond its communist past. Pastor Artur Sargsyan of A3 says people are increasingly hungry for prayer, biblical teaching, and Christian community.
5: Now God work in our heart, and God now revive everyone's heart.
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0: Welcome back to Disciples of You. I'm Todd Herman. I got an email given my venting at the top of the hour about the clear case of spraying to limit our access to sun here in North Idaho today, and I presume across the rest of the West. And it comes from Mark, South Carolina. Dear Todd, I'm a pilot. I'm concerned that you're spreading disinformation about what we do. I encourage you to look into how airplanes work and jets. I'm happy to give you a phone call to discuss this with you. Love your program. Disagree with your analysis of what you're calling these chemtrails or temperature control. It's simply how airplanes work on hot days. Mark. Mark, love you. Thank you for the notes. I would take you up on that. I've had countless conversations about this with people. And I will get in touch with you and ask you to have a session with me where I show you some evidence. And here's some of the evidence I'll share with you. I will share with you statements from governments that admit they do this, where they are, quote, testing it. I will share with you a video of a woman who confronted pilots who were doing this at their hangar with their flight number on a flight tracker and with a map of where they sprayed and the attendant temperature changes. I will share with you videos I have of jets flying at altitude running out of the stuff that's being sprayed out of the airplane. It wasn't gradual. It was poof, poof, gone. I will show you videos that compare this stuff that is making, by the time I leave the studio, our sky will be white. Chemical sky, we call it. And that I can show you video after video after video where I have gotten up in the morning to say, okay, it's 6 o'clock in the morning. They're spraying over here to me over in the east. And by the time I come out of the studio about 9 a.m., we're going to see these lines that extend, and I can show you time and again. So if I'll happily hear your point of view. You have forgotten more about flying a jet than I'll ever learn. I'm happy to have that discussion, so long as you will engage in looking at the evidence that I've gathered all over this time and observing the technocratic medical class and science class, what they're doing here. So appreciate you, brother. Thank you. And we do hold each other to account. It's one of the things we do as Christian men. Iron sharpens iron, after all. Speaking of that, I have no doubt that Albert Mueller and his colleagues love Jesus. He's the president of SBTS, former president of Evangelical Theological Society, centennial professor of Christian theology, author, broadcaster, theologian. I have no doubt he loves Jesus Christ. I know he loves his country. And I have no doubt that Dusty Devers, who's an Oklahoma State Senator from District 32, vice chair of the Oklahoma Freedom Caucus, loves his country, loves Jesus. But we're just going to go through some things both of them said together. And what I might like to do is I'm going to be going to youth camp coming up. I mean, taking some time to go enjoy working with the youth for a couple days. And what we might do is set up a session where you and I together get on the phone and discuss this for a program that we will air while I'm out. Would you guys be into that? So we might set something like that up. Let me tell you what Albert Mueller said, and then I would love to discuss this with you on a show that we'll use while I'm out serving at youth camp. So this is Albert Mueller calling for people to understand that their desires and needs and interests as Christians are inherently political.
1: There are many Americans, including American Christians, who say, do we have to be political? Well, let's put it this way. If you care about the shaping of the polis of the city, if you care about what laws are in place, if you care as to whether unborn human life is going to be defended or expended, if you care about the definition of marriage, if you care about the rights of individual citizens, if you care about any of these things, then guess what? You're political. If you believe that the United States of America should exist, guess what? You're political. If you believe that it should have righteous laws that reflect the truth and the good and lead to human flourishing, if you believe that you have an opinion on which laws should be enacted, guess what? You're political.
0: A lot to parse here. If you have opinions about what laws should be passed and what laws should not be passed, you are not political. You're opinionated. And maybe you have an educated opinion and maybe you don't. When you vote, you're involving yourself in a political process. Or are you? To me, you're participating in a Republican form of democracy. You're voting. That doesn't make you political. That's word parsing, though. And this isn't about word parsing. It's about demoting Jesus. If you believe in the sanctity of life, that does not make you political. If you're against abortion, that does not make you political. If you teach your children about the sanctity of life and the evil of abortion, that does not make you political. That makes you a teacher of the word. It makes you someone who abides with Christ. It makes you, to some degree, a kingdom builder. And if you add to that disciple making, it fully makes you a participant in building God's kingdom with him. But it does not make you political. If you vote for people who are going to uphold the sanctity of life through limiting or outlawing abortion, you have voted in a process of Republican form of democracy, but you haven't yet become political. I would say that you become political when you put on not the body of Christ, but you put on the color of a party. This is where you become political, where you consult, for instance, this. I'll get this question sometimes from people who move to Idaho, and I'll ask them, do you have a church home yet? And they'll say, no, we're looking for a good conservative church. I'll say, what does that mean? Well, we just want to be around like-minded people. Oh, okay, so you want to be around conservative Republicans, like a mega church. Yeah, okay. Why not just go join a mega discussion group or a Facebook page or something? There's a lot of that. There's patriot groups. I know here there's three or four patriots, freedom groups, liberty groups. Why not just join that? Well, no, we want church too. We just want to make sure everyone there is conservative for most of the people. Oh. Huh. What about biblical? Oh, no. We want it to be biblical. Oh. Which comes first? Then you're political. That's not just involving in a process, that's demoting Jesus. So the other things that he mentions, if you care about the populace, then you're political. No, absolutely not. I don't know very many people who don't vote, but I do know some. I know a guy who doesn't vote, and he volunteers at the soup kitchen. He has places on his property where he lets people stay if they're in between houses. He's got three or four pretty nice trailers set up. He could rent them on VRBO, but he doesn't. People in between houses, hey, come and stay here. Give you some staple foods, etc. Let's get you on your feet. He doesn't vote. He should. Because as Christians, we're called to be good citizens, and in a Republican form of democracy, good citizens should vote. He doesn't, and he and I disagree on that front. He's anti-abortion. He's anti-transing of kids. He's pro-gun rights. He believes the gospel is the most important thing to share at all times. So he does these things with his wealth and his retirement and his time, and he ties with money. And he ties with his time, and he's not the least bit political. He won't vote. Won't watch political speeches. He has promoted Jesus to a point, which is the right thing because he's the God of all. He is our Savior. And in my judgment, he's taken some portions of this and said, hey, I will follow the Lord Jesus all the way right up to the point where I'm challenged to be a good citizen, as Paul challenged us to be good citizens. And Peter challenged us to be good citizens. Now, Dusty Devers, this Oklahoma State Senator from District 32 and Vice Chair of the Oklahoma Freedom Caucus, replied to this video that that Albert Mueller put up. And again, I want to be very clear. I absolutely believe that Albert Mueller loves the Lord Jesus with his entire heart, mind, soul, and strength. And I'm here to tell you and to testify very clearly, I have no doubt that Albert Mueller has forgotten more about biblical texts than I have ever known. And I want to make that clear. He is my theological superior. I have these questions to this approach about what is and is not political. So Dusty Devers replied, if you pray thy kingdom come, thy will be done on earth as it is in heaven, you're political. No, you're not. That's not true. If you're on your knees praying, thy kingdom come, thy will be done on earth as it is in heaven, you are begging for the end of all politics. There's no politics in heaven. In the new heaven and the new earth, you will never see a political party. There will never be a town hall meeting. There will never be a need for a town hall meeting. What would be the town hall meeting in the new heaven and the new earth? And how would you arrange that? You would create pressure groups to lobby the God of the universe. You'd put up signs. God's unfair. We need even more eternity. We need special people taken out of hell and brought here right now, or we're going to go on strike. God will not allow dissent or dissension or argument or discord or hatred or coveting in his new heaven and new earth. Dusty Devers says, if you pray, thy kingdom come, thy will be done on earth as it is in heaven, you're political. No, you are absolutely begging for the destruction of politics, for the end of it forever, because politics is discord. It is argument. It is debate. And all too often it is graft, and it is lying, and it is blackmail, and it is thievery, and it is monetizing covetousness. That's not political. To pray that kingdom come, that will be done on earth as it is in heaven. Dusty Devers, Oklahoma State Senate District 32, says this. If you believe that God's word is sufficient in all things to pertaining to life and godliness, you're political. Wow. That almost strikes me as blasphemy. Almost. If you believe that God's word is sufficient for all things pertaining to life and godliness, you're political. Yeah, no. His will, his grace alone is sufficient. Makes me a member of a party or a backer of a specific tax rate or some zoning rules or length of service of a so-called public servant or term limits or no, it means that I believe if everything was wiped away and I wish I could claim this, I can't. It would mean that I would believe if I lost everything, God forbid, that I would believe I would have enough strength of faith to say, you know what? It's okay. God's word is sufficient for all things. I don't believe I have that level of faith. But it doesn't make me political to try to believe that. Dusty Devers, Oklahoma State Rep, says this. If you believe we're all called to love our neighbor as ourselves, you're political. No, that doesn't mean you're political at all. It means that you view your neighbor who has fallen down, who has made a horrible mistake. When we were growing up, our neighbor took a trip. I'll never forget this because my mom had to explain it to us. What happened? How come he's gone? How come his wife is crying all the time? Why can't they stay in their house? Her husband took a trip to Nevada and ended up staying there for a month or 6 weeks in brothels. And he sucked all the money out of the bank account. And there were this young family. And oh my gosh, did Satan run wild? I didn't know that then. My mom didn't make that clear that it was satanic. And I don't know that she believes it is, but it was. Loving your neighbor as yourself is when you see this guy, and I remember his name, but I'm not going to say it on the radio. You go to him and say, I've been worried about you. Come and let's pray. What, you would pray with me? Yes, I've fallen down too. I too fall short of the glory of God. But I bankrupted my family in brothels. Yeah, you sinned in a far different way than I sin. But look, let's pray together. God loves us. That's not political. Let's not demote Jesus. We may take segments like this, and I would love to have a phone session with you guys to discuss this, and we can play that while I'm on break, up there getting up at 4 o'clock in the morning, having gone to sleep at 1 o'clock in the morning, because the kids are running wild at youth camp. But let's not quench the spirit. We'll come back on a Disciples View.

0: History was made on today's date. Stay tuned for an American Minute with Bill Federer.
1: His travels were exceeded only by Lewis and Clark. He led expeditions up the Missouri River, discovered the South Pass through the Rockies, and the first land route to California. He led settlers across the Santa Fe Trail, the Mojave Desert, and up the Oregon coast. His name was Jedediah Smith, born this day, June 24, 1798. In a letter to his brother, Jedediah Smith wrote, "Many hostile Indians inhabit this space. In August, 10 men with me lost their lives by the Amuchabas Indians. I have need of your prayers to bear me up before the throne of grace."
0: This has been an American Minute with Bill Federer. For a free transcript, call American Minute at 1-888-USA-WORD.
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3: Once, when our Mercy Ship was docked in Madagascar, our volunteers learned of a small village hidden in the hills called Impuza. For years, its residents were treated as outcasts, often forced to take whatever work they could find to survive. One day, our volunteers felt God's calling to serve the people of this village. So they made the long journey to the village and spent days scrubbing homes and washing laundry. On the team's final day, they prepared a meal for the entire village and shared about God's love. When an invitation to follow Jesus was offered, the chief was the first to stand. One by one, the villagers responded. We love sharing stories like these, where we've been blessed to serve as Jesus did. The King of Kings knelt to wash his disciples' feet, showing us that love often looks like humility, meeting people where they are, caring for their needs with all the heart of a servant.
2: Go to mercyships.org.

0: Appreciate you listening to Disciples View. I'm Todd Herman. We'll get to the Tower Babbling and a personal note here in just a moment. Because of what Tulsi Gabbard did on her last day as Director of National Intelligence, that she decided to give us the gift of transparency and sunlight into something that the technocratic medical class and the Pentagon and the FBI and the White House, both President Trump and the people who ran Joe Biden, didn't want you to know. COVID is back in the news, and so is Fauci. And Rand Paul, Senator Paul from Kentucky, is making every effort to see Fauci drugged before a Senate committee and questioned again. And Senator Paul is making the case that Fauci, who received preemptive pardons, which are obnoxious to the Constitution, they are obnoxious to logic, they're obnoxious to the spirit, the letter of the law. You can't pardon someone for a crime you don't know existed. How could you find that pardonable? What that auto pen said when someone decided to have that auto pen sign a preemptive pardon for whatever amount of money or graft or protection they got, here's what the auto pen was saying. The auto pen was telling the people who did not vote for an auto pen that whatever Fauci did, it's pardoned. Did he know that these shots would lead to the deaths of probably 17 million people? Maybe. If he knew that and did it anyway, is he pardoned? Yep. Did he know that this is going to lead to spontaneous abortions and miscarriages and turbo cancers and neurological issues, and that young women who one day were dancing and doing gymnastics were the next day paralyzed and will never again walk on her own? If he knew that in advance and conned her into taking that shot anyway so she could go to college, is he pardoned from that? Yeah. Anything he did that's illegal, we pardon, even if you don't know what it is. Yep. What if he was secretly had a mega hat at home? Well, not that. No, no, that wouldn't count. We would prosecute him for that. So it's back in the news. It's worth remembering. And I have to struggle with my flesh here because I probably am keeping lists of grievances. I'm realizing as I'm speaking about this, I don't believe I've forgiven Tony Fauci. I don't believe I show him much mercy. Blessed are the merciful, for they will be shown mercy. So I guess I need to ask for forgiveness. It's particularly hard for me to do that, having seen so up close what he did to so many people. And having interviewed people crushed by him. And having met families who had to stand by and watch their daughters and husbands murdered with his hospital protocols. It's not an excuse to not show mercy. Dr. Scott Atlas says that Tony Fauci believed people weren't afraid enough during COVID.
1: Dr. Fauci said, that's the problem. The people are not afraid enough. I said, it's unethical to use fear in an emergency to manipulate people.
2: High government officials, including inside the White House itself, would go to social media companies and threaten them.
3: Nice social media platform you got there. Shame if something happened to it.
4: We became more totalitarian.
2: If you don't have free speech, you cannot have science.
0: That's true. If you don't have free speech, you cannot have science. And they scared people on purpose. And Jesus is asleep in the back of the boat. Todd, have faith. I saw it all. I've seen where you've fallen short. I've seen what they did. And unlike you, Todd, I know all the details. Unlike you, I was in every secret meeting. Unlike you, I know exactly who's going to repent and who's not. So I need to step back, forgive Fauci, Ask God to take this anger from me because I'm angry at Fauci and the intelligence services that helped him and the Mockingbird media that assisted and the pharmaceutical companies who continue to get $1.5 billion of our taxpayer money. Pfizer just got a bunch for more COVID garbage, mRNA. I need to not carry around lists of grievances because I have to love my enemy. And biblical love does not keep lists of grievances. Remember that time where Jesus said, following me is easy? I don't either. Senator Ron Johnson's not giving up. He confronted CNN on their burying of the story that COVID injections had 25 major side effects.
5: Senator Johnson, can we get you on the COVID cover-up? So why do you think legacy media such as CNN's not covering this?
6: Why aren't you covering this?
7: I want to ask you about Iran, the war in Iran.
6: You know, you really ought to cover the fact that Peter Marks knew on March 1st of 2021 that their algorithms were hiding safety signals. On 26 days later, found out 25 serious adverse events like sudden cardiac death, pulmonary infarction, Bell's palsy, different types of strokes, and they buried it. They hid it. It's a major scandal. It's even as big a scandal that the major media is completely ignoring the story. It's been out now for almost 6 weeks.
7: Can I ask about Iran? I'm sure that was your question. You're trying to ambush me. But no. I would ask you about Iran.
5: Do you think we could see people suing the U.S. government over this COVID cover-up?
6: It's hard to say. I mean, the government really does a good job of protecting itself and people that carry out its mission. So,
0: no, the answer is no. You have to ask the government's permission to sue the government. So the answer is no. And Fauci's not going to face any justice on this earth. And the CNN reporter, was he being set up? Yeah, he was. But it was a good setup because it revealed something about CNN and Fox and the BBC and MS Now. They're done. They're done tracking what was done to us with COVID and the response. I'm going to work on forgiving Fauci and the intelligence services and Walensky and Redfield and Gates and Borla. I'm going to work on it. But I will not stop talking about it because I want everyone to remember so it's harder for them to do it again. And that's a... Oh, no, that's not. No, this is the beginning. I'm sorry. Sometimes difficult given people like that, but we do thank the Lord for placing supposedly wise people on tall towers of shaking sand with their feature called the Tower of Babel.
8: You know about the biblical truth of the Tower of Babel. A Disciple's View presents...
9: The president takes shouted questions. I understand, John. I understand. I've dealt with this question about three times already. I understand.
8: The Tower of Babel.
0: That's a really good one. I love all the tire babbling sounders, but that might be one of my favorites. Three sound bites today. The Democrats who had the Nazi tattoo and many other Nazi type things is calling Republicans fascists.
10: The start of this is going to be building power. You know, at the end of the day, I firmly believe that we are facing fascism in this country. Historically, the only thing that's ever beaten that is a broad-based working class coalition.
0: Well, like a Nationalist Socialist Workers Party, like that? That didn't beat fascism. That was fascism. But then again, you did have that tattoo for 18 years. Next soundbite on today's Tower Babbling. A comedian Dave Chappelle claims the new Obama Center is like medicine to him.
11: It was like medicine for me because the time seemed so dark and you know, politics is like, you know, I never wanted to know this much about anything.
0: Now, in Chappelle's defense, he actually does criticize the left and many of the woke insanity. He does. So let's give him some grace there. Last soundbite and then a non-soundbite Tower Babbling addendum. Barack Hussein Obama just praised the ordinary people who risked their lives standing up to Trump and ICE.
12: And businesses that are finding new ways to make housing affordable. And those ordinary people in the Twin Cities who brave frigid temperatures, risk their own safety, standing shoulder to shoulder to look out for their neighbors and sometimes look out for strangers because they knew that was the right thing to do. I've seen it, and I've seen it in a new generation of leaders.
0: Of course, he means people like Renee Good, who tried to run down an ICE officer with her vehicle. Oh, by the way, did you know this comes from Obama.org, the Obama Library? Quote, must be able to provide proof of residency. Be prepared to show proof of residency at the museum with a valid ID, Illinois driver's license, state ID, or city issued ID. Guardians must be able to provide proof of residency for accompanying children. The same things they don't want at our border. You have to walk inside Barack Obama's ego, which is a dark place. And that's a wrap for today's Tower Babbling.
8: That was the Tower of Babbling.
13: I'm just following my orders here.
8: On A Disciple's View.
0: On a personal note today, have you ever left a place you thought you couldn't wait to get out of? And then as you're walking away, you realized it wasn't a place you wanted to leave? Or that what you were leaving behind was things that you never really thought you would leave, or that you never really considered as valuable as they were? I remember leaving junior high. I was horrific. Horrific in junior high because I was dealing with tons of anger and ineffectively so. And I was super self-righteous and ungodly. And the only thing that saved me and got me through school was sports, wrestling and football. And those things kept me connected. And I had some groups of friends who got to be better people because God intervened and brought me friends who ultimately brought me to Christ. My dear friend Matthew, his music opens and closes the show. Matt Bruno, the album's called Punch and Beauty, by the way. If you ever want to go look it up, you can still buy it, download it, Punch and Beauty by Matt Bruno. My friends got better, more godly, more mature. But for a while, my friends' group consisted of people who in 6th and 7th grade, we got blind drunk. I'm really dangerous. Drinking a couple cases of beer, three of us, and then mixing grain alcohol with wine, and really bad. Passing out. Having things like a friend of mine decided to jump off the rooftop on their two-story house. We were jumping onto mattresses. He missed. Broke both arms. And it was that sort of madness. And in junior high, it was sports that saved me because I had to have a C average. And if I got suspended during the season, I couldn't play football or wrestle. So I would kind of withhold judgment. Or not judgment, but those activities. But I got sent home to in-home detention a ton. And I thought I hated school. And on the day I graduated, I couldn't wait to get out of there. I had one last horrible thing to say to a teacher. And then that summer, we went back to play tackle football with no pads. And I reflected upon the teachers who didn't kick me out. I reflected upon the teachers who took me aside and said, hey, I see you're super angry. I'm not angry. Well, okay. But I see that something's really bothering you, and I wish you'd open up to us. I think of a teacher who's gone to the Lord named Tony Benson. He was the only black teacher I ever had. He'd been a professional football player. My gosh, his athleticism. Ha! He decided to show us one day what real football playing looked like, and no pads, no preparation. He smoked us. And I remember him saying to me, someday, son, you're going to decide to deal with this anger. And he said to me, I know that you think you're pursuing what's right, but one day you're going to understand that you don't even know what's right yet. And there I was, standing on the playground football field of a place I thought I hated, realizing it was a place I'd actually been loved. In the beginning was the Word was with God, and the Word was God. Because we believe, we speak, because He first loved us, we speak His Word. We walk in the path of Jesus Christ to make disciples of all nations until God grants us permission to speak again. God, may His peace, which transcends all understanding, rest upon you and your families. On behalf of Randy and AFR, I'm Todd Herman, and this has been A Disciple's View.

0: I'm Ruth Kramer with Mission Network News. Lebanese Christians balance hope with skepticism as Beirut officials meet their Israeli counterparts in the United States for a fifth round of peace talks. Heart for Lebanon's Camille Melki says that so far, talks have done little. The longest pause in 3 months of war came Saturday night as a result of the U.S. and Iran's agreement to stop fighting on all fronts, including Lebanon. And yet the suffering continues. Over 1 million people have been displaced since March.
1: This is our golden opportunity, not only to care and support families in great need, but also to bring the gospel in meaningful and tangible ways in front of people who have been deceived and who have been indoctrinated.
0: Find your place in the story at missionnews.org. And finally, revival is growing in Armenia as the country moves beyond its communist past. Pastor Artur Sargsyan of A3 says people are increasingly hungry for prayer, biblical teaching, and Christian community.
2: Now God work in our heart, and God now revive everyone's heart.
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2: I think every leader needs to have a prayer life every day and holiness and be humble, have humility spirit.
0: 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I'm Ruth Kramer. I'm Ruth Kramer with Mission Network News. Lebanese Christians balance hope with skepticism as Beirut officials meet their Israeli counterparts in the United States for a fifth round of peace talks. Heart for Lebanon's Camille Melki says that so far, talks have done little to stop the fighting on the ground. Meanwhile, the suffering continues. Over 1 million people have been displaced since fighting began in March. Heart for Lebanon is meeting needs in the name of Jesus. Find your place in the story at missionnews.org. And revival grows in Armenia as the country moves beyond its communist past. Pastor Artur Sargsyan of A3 says people are increasingly hungry for prayer, biblical teaching, and Christian community. Many gather daily to pray, and his church is seeing new people come to faith in Christ. As revival grows, so does the need to equip church leaders. A3 trains Armenian pastors emphasizing biblical character. Pray that church leaders will have wisdom and understanding. Mission Network News, a service of One Way Ministries. I'm Ruth Kramer.
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4: For American Family News, I'm Robert Thorne. At a press event with NATO Secretary General Mark Rutte, President Donald Trump was asked about Democratic Socialist victories in New York last night.
5: Well, they're going radical left. They're going, and really, you know, you talk about the Democrat Socialists, you took really, it's really communist. That's these people. I watched that woman last night. That's not a socialist. I know socialists. That woman is a communist. And you know, what they don't say is that I was 16 and 0 last night, but mine were a little more boring, a little more mainstream. They were Republican conservatives.
4: Trump said he was surprised to see Dan Goldman get beat, as he is very liberal, and that when they go more liberal than Dan Goldman, they are in Never Never Land. Some Democratic Socialists have said that Hakeem Jeffries and Chuck Schumer are next after the wins by their candidates. Former New York Democrat Governor David Patterson does not think they will be successful.
6: But I don't think that's actually going to happen, because when these situations occur, they are so compelled to cherish their victory that I think they stop working as hard as they did to achieve it. So I don't think they'll be able to take either of those representatives out.
4: NATO Secretary General Mark Rutte talked about Iran at his meeting with President Trump today.
7: I really want to make clear how important it is what you are doing on Iran. This is, first of all, about the nuclear capability Iran was basically getting his hands on. And that would have been a threat to the region.
4: Ruta also unveiled what he called the Trump Trillion, as he credits President Trump with helping push European allies to boost defense spending. The president was also on Capitol Hill today for a strategy session with Senate Republicans. Fox's Jared Halpern reports.
8: President Trump emerged from a closed-door lunch with top Senate Republican leaders, suggesting a unified front.
9: I think we had a really great meeting, and we're very proud of the party. We like our leader. We like everybody really in the room. I don't like a few people, but that's okay. I think you know who they are.
8: The president has endorsed some primary challengers over incumbent Republican senators and is pushing GOP leaders in the Senate to eliminate the filibuster and pass new voter ID legislation. Senate Majority Leader John Thune says there are not the votes to do that or to pass the Save America Act. At the White House, Jared Halpern, Fox News.
4: Public libraries and book editors are scrubbing the country's history of its Christian foundation as we approach its 250th anniversary, according to a report from a conservative publisher. More from AFN's Steve Jordal.
10: At the same time, young readers are getting plenty of revisionist, woke DEI titles in their summer reading lists. That's the finding of a study from Brave Books called The America 250 Faith Gap. Neurosurgeon and conservative author Dr. Ben Carson says liberal educators are keeping students in the dark.
11: A lot of people really don't understand the role of faith in our country, and they say, we're not a faith-based country. I wonder if those people have read our founding document, the Declaration of Independence.
10: The report looked at more than 300 books listed on more than 25 publicly available reading lists and did not find a single title that addressed faith, religious liberty, or Christianity's role in the founding of the United States. Carson says that's a grave omission.
11: Our rights come from our Creator. Very cogent. It's a fundamental part of our foundation.
10: He recalls one story that stood out to him as a kid. It was about George Washington during the French and Indian War, where he was the only courier that was not shot and killed during a particular battle. An Indian chief came to Washington years later just to tell him,
11: I'm an expert marksman, and I shot you 17 times, and my men shot you. And pretty soon I tell them, stop shooting at this man who's protected by the great spirit above. That used to be in all of our history books before it became politically incorrect and they want to take it out.
10: I'm Steve Jordal.
4: Stocks are mostly lower today. The Dow was up 182. The S&P shed 7. The Nasdaq dropped 110. West Texas Intermediate crude was down to about $70 a barrel. We've run out of time for this newscast. You can see more news at AFN.net. I'm Robert Thornton.
12: America, live

Wilson. Thank you for joining me. It is the Wednesday edition of Point of View, and we're going to focus for a few minutes on a couple of issues in the news. At the bottom of the hour, Richard Lim will be with us. He's been on the program many times before. We'll talk about the American presidency, which is, of course, his topic. Also, his upcoming book, How George Washington Changed the World. I think you will find that very interesting. We also will, a little bit later, talk about some other individuals in history, because in the second hour, we will have William Federer with us for a while. We'll talk about Patrick Henry, and of course also I have a piece here about Alexis de Tocqueville and a couple of others, so quite a bit of information that relates to history. But also, let's be mindful of the fact that we had a primary yesterday in New York State, and it looks like we have another possibility of a socialist head into Congress. But again, even though that may be one of those illustrations of why we will spend more and more time here on Point of View talking about socialism versus capitalism, there are a number of people that have written saying this isn't necessarily a net positive for the Democratic Party. One more individual in Congress who believes that we should defund the police, we shouldn't have any kind of borders, that in some respects we find ourselves in need of providing lots of, quote, free services by taxing the American people even more than we're taxing them now. And as a result, are against anything of deportation, even of people that have a criminal record. Those aren't necessarily people that are going to lead to human flourishing or the flourishing of America. And so we will probably spend some time talking about that. As a matter of fact, there's an article I've already posted for tomorrow's show to get into it. And I suspect it will be a significant aspect of our conversation in our Friday roundtable. So with that as background, recognize that we are looking forward to America's 250th anniversary on July 4th, but at the same time, we want to keep track of what is happening in our country today. Which brings me to our first article. It's by Dan McLaughlin, which I thought was very well written, because it says, America is a choice. Now, you have to think about that for a minute. He says, America didn't have to be this way. It was a choice. And keeping it that way is a choice as well. He reminds us that if you go back to before the signing of the Declaration of Independence, the British colonists in 1775 and 1776 were still some of the freest people on the planet. They were very prosperous. They were taxed, but not so much as to be completely put into some level of economic debility. And in some respects, as one historian said, quote, personal bondage was the prevailing form of labor in most of the world. Personal freedom, not slavery, was a peculiar institution. Even in 1772, Arthur Young estimated that only 33 million of the world's 775 million inhabitants could be called free. Adam Smith offered a similar ratio to his students and prophesied that slavery would be unlikely to disappear for ages, if ever. That was wrong, but Adam Smith in 1776 wrote a book, very good one, called The Wealth of Nations, which really gave us today what we call the free enterprise system. So anyway, Dan McLaughlin said, look, Americans had their liberty and a good deal of self-government. They could have been content with that. The Canadians were, but Americans could see things being chipped away bit by bit by a crowned head and a parliament in which they were voiceless and were not willing to wait until they lost so much that they then had to do something about that. And so once we have the Declaration, we have the American Revolution, and then we have the country, and it's under, most people forget, the Articles of Confederation. And that was not working, because the states were strong, but there wasn't a national government. There was all sorts of problems, and we could certainly deal with those. But those particular things were drafted during the Constitution, and as a result, there was a need to do something else, and that was what?
to write a constitution. So as you said, self-government is a choice and should be jealously guarded against judicial activists, permanent bureaucrats, entrenched elites, and even the amorphous international organizations, which, as he says, are accountable to nobody. The rule of written law is a choice, and its foes grow more bolder in their campaign against independence and fidelity of the courts. Personal and civil liberty is a choice. Economic liberty is a choice. Respect for human life is a choice. Public order is a choice. National security is a choice, because the enemies of liberty will never sleep. And so one of the things he then talks about is an individual, the Marquis de Lafayette. Mr. Lafayette was, when he first came here as a teenaged aristocrat to fight for American freedom, began to understand what was happening in America. And then later, of course, was hoping to communicate some of those same ideas to what later became the French Revolution. Unfortunately, the American Revolution was a tempered revolution. It was one that certainly believed that you should support government. And only when there, to use the Declaration's words, a long train of abuses and usurpations take place, then it becomes the right of and the responsibility of government to alter or abolish it. And that was something that was rooted in many ways in Christian values. The French Revolution, led by some of the writers in the past who had the influence, Rousseau, Voltaire, ended up basically bringing all the elites in front of the guillotine, but it ended up being a violent revolution unlike anything that the American Revolution had been. And so all through this program today, we will from time to time quote from some of the people in France, because I will later on be quoting from a very good piece we've posted about the ghost of Alexis de Tocqueville. The implication here is that you've had some kind of modern day de Tocquevilles that have shown up on our shores in America. And those have come from Germany, France, other places, were convinced that America was not going to be that great a place, and have been rather shocked. And not shocked because they've gone to the best restaurants. They've been shocked by our freedom. They've been shocked by Buc-ee's. They've been shocked by Texas Roadhouse. They've been shocked by the largest gas stations they've ever seen. They've been shocked by the abundance. They've been shocked by the fact that you get free refills. I mean, all sorts of aspects of that have had an impact, whether it's the economic prosperity or just the incredible freedom that Americans have. One of the individuals wrote and said, I am going to come back with a different kind of mindset where I shouldn't be concerned about what the government says about something I'm doing. I should be going out and doing what I believe is right. And I think there is a sense in which some of these modern day de Tocquevilles are discovering a very different America, one that they hadn't heard about through the economic union, the European Union, or even through some of the writings of, say, the Atlantic. So we'll get into this, but when we come back, I do want to talk about a very good piece by Chris Salcedo. I'm hoping maybe we can have him on the program, but I'm giving you a preview on his book and what has been kind of intriguing as we look at these midterm elections. We'll come back and talk about that right after this.

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1: I've talked about the male crisis in previous commentaries, but it is encouraging to find an op-ed in USA Today by an author who begins by quoting a feminist. Nicole Russell quotes a feminist who concluded, "If civilization had been left in female hands, we'd still be living in grass huts."

0: while that may be overstated, the direction is clear. Why spend time with liberals or even vote for liberals if they refer to your masculinity as toxic? Speaking of toxic, I would recommend the book by Nancy Piercy, The Toxic War on Masculinity. 3 years ago, I interviewed her on her book and appreciated her sound biblical perspective. She discovered that men who attend church regularly shatter all the negative stereotypes. They're more loving to their wives, more emotionally engaged with their children than any other group in America. They're less likely to divorce and less likely to commit domestic violence. Men are essential unless you want to live in grass huts. They need to be encouraged and can find that encouragement in the church. The first step is to get men back to church. I'm Kirby Anderson, and that's my point of view.
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1: Back once again, you know, we're talking about this idea of choice, and there are a number of people that are making some interesting choices during this midterm election. Just a few minutes ago, I mentioned some that are choosing to elect a socialist to Congress. That's not the first time. Bernie Sanders, Alexandria Ocasio-Cortez. We have, of course, a number of socialists that have been elected mayor of New York City, of Seattle, and now one that will eventually probably be elected the mayor of the District of Columbia. But there's another choice, and it's gone the other direction, and that is the Hispanic vote, which has always been seen as almost as reliable for the Democratic Party as the African-American vote, has changed dramatically. And so the second article is by Chris Salcedo. He is a talk show host. Matter of fact, was a talk show host in this Dallas market, and I've known him before. Does things on television, a number of others, and now actually has the position as executive director of the Conservative Hispanic Society. Well, he has a new book coming out, and this commentary is a good way to get some of the summary, because he's asked a question, and he was on a TV show the other day in which they were asking, why are so many Latino Americans, that's his word, walking away from the Democratic Party? And he said, well, that's a question I explore in my new book, which is called The Rise of the Liberty-Loving Latino. And by the way, he says it later on, but I might just mention the book is really for anybody, because even though it looks like it's dealing with just racial issues or cultural issues, it's not really even dealing with ethnicity. It's really talking about freedom. But he uses that as an example, being a Latino and talking about the Latino vote. He says the question has been, why the change? And he says the preferred explanation from the elite and the people in the mainstream media is that somehow Latino voters have changed. He says, my explanation is simpler. Latinos haven't changed. The Democratic Party has changed. He says, for years, Democrats convinced themselves that race was political destiny. They built an entire electoral strategy around the idea that certain groups belong to them. Not because they earned their votes, not because they consistently delivered results, because they believed these voters had nowhere else to go. And Chris Salcedo says this, and you may agree or disagree with this. The truth is, under the uniparty GOP, and he gives you some examples, John Cornyn, Lisa Murkowski, Mitch McConnell, all that, maybe they didn't. But he said 2024 changed everything. He says Latino voters shifted towards President Trump in his story.

0: historic numbers. Latino men voted Republican at levels that have been, he says, unthinkable a generation ago. Counties across the southern border that Democrats once treated as permanent political property sudden became either competitive or in some cases flipped outright. And the reaction, he says, from the left was revealing. So again, let me quote him. He said, instead of asking why millions of Hispanic Americans rejected their agenda, they immediately began questioning the voters themselves. Some suggested that Latinos were misinformed. Others implied that they were acting against their own interest. Some others blame cultural shortcomings, sexism, or ignorance. You read that right. Leftists like Mika Brzezinski from MS Now actually called Latino men misogynists because they didn't vote for the most unqualified woman ever to run for the presidency or any office, really. Well, those are his lines. But again, you can see some of the comments, I'm sure, that are in his book. In short, he says that people who spent every waking hour lecturing Americans about tolerance became remarkably intolerant the moment Latino voters stopped doing the bidding of some of the people in the Democratic Party. And he points out that a lot of this has to do with seen voting blocks. And there is some truth to that. There are voting blocks that you can identify. One of the reasons why gerrymandering has been so popular is we can recognize this particular block of voters are most likely to vote Republican, this particular block most likely to vote Democrat. But he points out that when you filter all of that through race and ethnicity, you're missing the fact that there are some other things going on. And the example he uses, which I think is a good one, is illegal immigration. He says the political class often talks about the border as an abstraction. For millions of Americans living near it, especially these heavily Hispanic communities, and I've been to some of those before here in the state of Texas, it isn't an abstraction at all. It's reality. They see the consequences of failed policies firsthand. They deal with the strain on local resources, the public safety concerns, and the economic disruptions long before cable news decides to cover them. Matter of fact, some of those issues may never have been covered if it weren't for the fact that you've had a couple of governors say, well, if we're going to have all these people showing up at our shores, which actually should be sent back to their home country, we'll put them on buses and let the rest of the country deal with some of the things we've been dealing with for some time. So that's the issue of illegal immigration. Let's take a different one. Cultural issues. Again, he points out, quote, many Latino families place tremendous value on faith, family, personal responsibility, and common sense. They aren't interested in being told that biological reality is negotiable. That's the whole question about whether men can be boys and girls and friends and girls and all that kind of stuff, or that long-standing traditions are somehow offensive. They don't spend their days obsessing over identity politics because what? Well, they're busy raising families, running businesses, and building communities. And as he points out, this is something that he covers in more detail in his book, which he says really isn't about ethnicity. It's really about freedom. So he winds down by simply saying this. The left spent decades telling Hispanic Americans who they were. They weren't ready when liberty-loving Latinos and traditional American and Latino values started answering back, we're Americans first. That's the political realignment unfolding before our eyes. It's larger than any one election cycle, larger than any one candidate, larger than any one demographic group. I have in the past produced a booklet on a biblical point of view on the realignment of America. If we do a new one, I think we'll also add in that whole section on the remarkable realignment of the so-called Latino voter. But we'll see if we can get a copy of Chris Salcedo's book. Love to get him on the program to explain that in more detail. But just before we take a break, and we're going to then spend some time talking with our good friend Richard Lynn, I thought I would mention my commentary today It is about the so-called male crisis. Talked about it last week, but I know people tune in and tune out. And one of the things we talked about last week, and I turned it into a commentary today, is a quote from Nicole Russell, in which she spends some time talking about the fact that we certainly have what's called a male crisis, but opened the story, interestingly enough, by quoting from a feminist who, I love what she said, if civilization had been left in female hands, we'd still be living in grass huts. And the argument being is that we certainly have a very significant need to recognize that men make a very positive contribution in society. And for those who are not making a positive contribution, we certainly need to encourage them. Maybe a swift kick in the right place might be appropriate. And she points out that there was this podcast put together by some of the opinion leaders at New York Times talking about the fact that young men are in crisis, but they're getting zero encouragement from the left. So that's why many of them are gravitating to the right. Of course, they don't really look at the spiritual issues because a good number of so-called Gen Z men are interested in going back to church and a variety of other things, but you can't really encourage men to vote for liberals if liberals always refer to masculinity as being toxic. And in the commentary, I remind us that we did an interview a while back with Nancy Piercy on the toxic war on masculinity. But for those of you that would like to find that, it's we have a link so you can find it on the website. But I also would encourage you to tune in tomorrow, because one of my guests, which I believe is in studio, going to talk about his book dealing with the issue of masculinity and many of the false ideas being expressed, but also the positive biblical ideas. And one of the things Nancy Piercy points out is there are toxic men, no doubt about that. But if you go back and look at something that's very interesting, they discovered in a lot of the surveys that men who attend church regularly shatter all of those negative stereotypes. They're more loving to their wives. They're more emotionally engaged with their children, less likely to divorce, less likely to commit domestic violence. So we will get into that in some detail with Paul Pettit tomorrow, or as when we talk about his book. But I just thought it would be good for you to maybe read this commentary today, because in some respects, it's a great preview for some of the conversation we're going to have tomorrow here on Point of View. But let's take a break. It's about time to learn a little bit more about the American presidency and about American history from Richard Lim. And of course, he's got this new book coming out on how George Washington changed the world. So we'll talk about that with him right after this.
1: To pass the torch of freedom to the next generation, the first thing we need to do is restore America's moral character. The founders knew that people need checks and balances, and that is why our federal government has three branches. But what about internal checks and balances? Human beings need an internal sense of accountability to something greater than themselves, to someone who motivates them to respect the law and love their neighbors. And that's why we believe that America needs to recover and restore biblical values. 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

0: 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The opinions expressed on Point of View do not necessarily reflect the views of the management or staff of this station. And now, here again is Kirby Anderson.
1: As we get closer to, of course, America's 250th anniversary, one of the things we've done, I'll hold up again, is the July issue of Outlook, Understanding America's Christian Heritage. We have a number of individuals, not only on staff here, but outside of the ministry as well, that have written articles in there. As a matter of fact, one of those guests will be with us in the second hour. But one of the people that we love to depend on to really give us very good perspective on in terms of American history, and especially the American presidency, is Richard Lim. His podcast has been unbelievably successful, The American President. He is an individual that has been on various radio programs, including this one, and also has been writing for the Heritage Foundation Daily Signal. He has served in the White House at George Washington's Mount Vernon estate. He has a bachelor's degree from University of California, San Diego, master's degree from Syracuse University. And we have a link to thisamericanpresident.com on our website. So, Richard, thank you for being with us today here on Point of View.
2: Thank you. I always love being on.
1: One of the things I might mention is we also have this very good piece here, Five Questions with Richard Lim, which came from the George W. Bush Presidential Center. And so that gives people a chance to see some of the question answers. I might use a few of those. And let's give people a preview. We're going to have to wait many months for your book to come out, Refusing a Crown, How George Washington Changed the World. And I want to get to that in just a minute, because that is a fascinating book, and I'm hoping we can do an extensive interview when it actually hits the bookshelves. But let's just, if nothing else, remind people about The American President. This podcast, in some respects, started when you were in the third grade, if I remember right, because you started getting interested in history. I grew up in a household where my father was interested in history. Of course, I was interested in history. My son was. Matter of fact, when my dad was 75 and I was, let's see, we had to take 30 years off of that. I guess I was 35 and then my son was 15. We did a historical tour. In this case, mostly it was Civil War battlefields. So three generations interested in history, but you've always been interested in history, and you're trying to find ways to educate the American people because they don't know as much as they need to know about American history. Once you know our history, you will love America, don't you think?
2: Oh, absolutely. And, you know, America is the only country that was founded on an idea. And that idea is straight from Scripture, the idea that everyone has equal worth because they are created by God. And the system of government that we set up was based on that. It is basically Christian principles applied to the structure of government. And the incredible success that we've had, the ways in which Americans have acted exceptionally, I think make it such that Christians should be so proud of this country and so excited about it that they have a country they can point to that displays the values that we believe in.
1: And one of the things we talked about before you came on, the piece by Dan McLaughlin, America is a Choice, because he said America didn't have to be this way. It was a choice. And at the end, he even talks about how these choices are important. Self-government is a choice, and economic liberty is a choice, and respect for human life is a choice. And a lot of the choices had to do with first the Declaration, 1776, the Constitution later, because again, even the Articles of Confederation were not working and the rest. And so in some respects, it's based on an idea. It's based on choice. And that, I think, illustrates the fact that we need to make the right choices in the future. But for just a minute, let me again promote your podcast, This American President, because if you go to the particular piece that I've posted here, Five Questions for Richard Lim, I thought these were really well done. They also were trying to figure out, how is it that you had more than 1 million global downloads on a podcast? I mean, everybody has a podcast, it seems, these days, but only a few people have really successful ones. And can you maybe come up with an idea as to why that has actually taken place?
2: Yeah, absolutely. You know, I think that it's one of those things where, and this is something that that I've talked to colleagues about who are in the conservative world, is that, you know, they might disagree with you. People might criticize you or mock you for your views. But if you put out quality, that is something that they can't argue against, that people are going to have to admit, yes, you know, this is something that they spent a lot of time on. And so in every single podcast episode, I try to, you know, make it so that you learn something new every time. And as a result, I've been able to attract some amazing guests. I've had Bill O'Reilly. I've had Clint Hill, who was the Secret Service agent, who was the closest to JFK when he was assassinated. I have an astronaut, Apollo 13 astronaut. It's really incredible the types of people that you're able to attract when you have passion, if you have passion for something. And my passion is not just for history, but for truth. And I think that in this time when there's so much misinformation out there, people are hungry for the truth.
1: Well, I think they certainly are, and that's one of the reasons why I just wanted to give people a chance to know a little bit more about you. And so we've posted a couple of articles, and of course you can go to thisamericanpresident.com and find out a little bit more. And it's interesting because, you know, Article 2 of the Constitution tells us a little bit about what the president can and can't do. It's relatively short if you think about that, four sections. And so in some respects, the American presidency is as much governed by tradition as it is by some of the constitutional issues. You've had some presidents that have been flamboyant and over the top. Our current president sort of fits into that category, and maybe Franklin Delano Roosevelt does, and some others. There were others that were relatively quiet. I'm thinking of Calvin Coolidge, and of course you have an interest in people like Grover Cleveland, Zachary Taylor. You have some that had a very extensive legislative agenda. Lyndon Johnson, having, of course, been in the Senate, pushed things through. Others that really couldn't point to very many successes in their presidency. So it seems like there isn't a one size that fits all for presidents, are there?
2: No, but I think it's important to look at Article 2 because essentially that's the job description. And, you know, for me, George Washington modeled so much of what it meant to be a president. He obviously presided over the Constitutional Convention, so he knew just as well as anybody what the intentions of the founders were when it came to creating the presidency. And one thing that the presidency was not meant to be was to be our national messiah. And it's interesting because George Washington talks about in a draft of his first inaugural address, he talks about how the presidency it's an office that executes the will of the people and defends the Constitution. That's in the oath of office. He says, preserve, protect, and defend the Constitution. So what does that mean? That means that when it came to legislation, it was Congress that was in the driver's seat. And Washington even describes the whole machinery of government as a clock in which the first wheel that operated was public opinion, which then was expressed through Congress, which was the second wheel. And only after those two wheels started, the rest of the government would move. And that was specifically on domestic policy. So the president's job was to ensure that legislation that was passed adhered to the Constitution primarily, as opposed to inputting his own views. So there was actually a level of constitutional review that was supposed to be done by the president, but he wasn't supposed to initiate legislation. He wasn't supposed to be a driver of a partisan agenda. And I think, unfortunately, the presidency has been captured and politicized, and we shouldn't be surprised why career politicians often rise to the presidency. Obviously, that's not what we have now, but that's what we have had for a while.
1: For sure. Well, and that's one of the reasons I was going to come to George Washington after the break, because first of all, that relates to your book, but even some of the traditions, the idea of raising your right hand, hand on the Bible, kissing the Bible, so help me God, a lot of things, we don't know how much is accurately reported of that, but even the decision by George Washington to serve two terms and to step down, and that gets into your book. So after we come back from the break, I want people to be looking for, and you can actually pre-order, Refusing a Crown, How George Washington Changed the World, a fascinating book, which I think not only helps us understand some of the stories we've heard, but maybe a few of the myths that have grown around that, because it has to do with his voluntary surrender of power, an act that was basically unmatched at the time, and something that even caused those in Europe, including the king himself, to wonder about that. And because of that decision, which was rendered in large part by the first president of the United States, we had the tradition continuing until eventually we had a constitutional amendment related to that. So we're going to continue our conversation with Richard Lim. And if you're interested, of course, in getting a pre-order copy of the book, of course, you can go to where you can obviously pre-order those. And we'll be back right after this.

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1: Richard Lim with us for a few more minutes. His book coming out in October, Refusing the Crown, How George Washington Changed the World. Now, if you go to his website, which we have on our website, pointofview.net, thisamericanpresident.com, top button there says pre-order the book if you would want to do so. It is, of course, not coming out for many months. But, Richard, if you can, kind of set the scene, because in the 18th century, and as we're coming into the early part of the 19th century, you're having a situation in which a king would never step down from a crown. A king would never give up power. And here, many people say that one of the most extraordinary parts of George Washington wasn't the fact that he won the Revolutionary War, or that it even helped found a new nation, or that he chaired the Constitutional Convention. It is something very rare, and he gave up power. If you think about it, gave up power twice. He resigned, first of all, his command from the Revolutionary Army, and then gave up power once again after serving two terms as president. And that's really the basis of your book, isn't it?
2: Yes, absolutely. And what's interesting about it is that my book examines not just Washington and his momentous decisions to leave power, but also America's broader transition from monarchy, being content to be colonies under a monarchy, the near universal system of governance, to one ruled by the people. And what I found was that, and some secular historians are actually starting to wake up to this, is that the driving force in that transition was a greater understanding of scripture and a thriving debate about the proper interpretation of scripture. In fact, Thomas Paine, who is known by historians for being essentially a deist, when he wrote Common Sense, he used a biblical argument. He essentially wrote that if you look at the Hebrew Republic in the time of Judges in the Bible, that was a model government, because it essentially was one without a king. It was consisted of tribes, which was, you could say that the colonies were a modern analog of that. And the idea was that the leadership, the judge, would not consider himself above the people. And, it's one of those things that he knew that he was speaking to a largely Christian audience that was trying to look at what is the right way that we should govern according to God's laws. And when Washington, a few months before he resigned, he released what was called his circular in June of 1783, and he credits all these different trends that lead to the fact that Republican government is now being established in America. And he lists these trends, more experience in self-government, a greater belief in freedom. But he says, above all, the greatest factor in all of this is revelation, is the fact that, scripture is being understood more than ever before. And that drove this concept of rule by the people. And so, a lot of people look cynically at Washington and say, they say he wasn't really a Christian or any of this kind of stuff. Well, if you look at what he said and what he wrote, it's very clear that he believed so much in his duty to God, man, and country, and he believed that he was called to help in this effort to liberate America. And so, yeah, there's this broader backdrop of Judeo-Christian values that really created America.
1: Well, again, I might just point out that we have talked about some of the Christian influence of George Washington. Next week, we're going to be talking about sacred fire, which is, of course, a phrase that is alluded to him as well. And so we'll get back to that. But I think your point's well taken, and that is the founders at the time oftentimes were quoting from the Old Testament. They recognized, as a matter of fact, if you read through the Federalist Papers, some of the real dangers of a Greek Republic. And in some respects, they did want to have something that was informed by kind of this Judeo-Christian foundation and this idea of the government during the judges where there was no king and they did not want to have another king. And in some respects, he followed that same principle. So your book, I think, is going to really plow some new ground because it's an attempt to not only deal with something that is well known, the desire to not be a king, the desire to shift from a monarchy to a republic, the desire to step down and actually lose power and give up power, but that that was based upon the very important Judeo-Christian tradition of the time. So I think the book's going to be outstanding. And if nothing else, we look forward to when the book comes out because I'd love to do at least an hour interview with you on the book.
2: Yeah, absolutely. And you know, Washington stepping down from power was truly stunning, especially in a world where there wasn't just kings, but there were hierarchies. There were, yes. There were, you know, nobility was a feature in every single society. And so for a man who was one of the people, a citizen, to be elevated to leadership and then to go back down to becoming a citizen and to prefer being a citizen, that was such an important symbolic moment that showed that in America, the citizens ruled because it was one of them who rose up. He was chosen by their representatives and then he returned back to them. And I think for the rest of the world, that was stunning. You know, when I was in China many years ago, I was talking to a relative of mine. I actually talk about this in the book. And he wasn't a fan of American foreign policy, contemporary American foreign policy, but he told me he loves history and he loves George Washington. And to me, that showed that Washington's greatness, giving up power, transcends his own nation and his own culture, because someone a couple hundred years later from a very different country appreciates him. And I think we as Americans, we don't realize the power of that story. We have to remember it and share it because it is so powerful.
1: Again, Refusing a Crown, How George Washington Changed the World. And again, if you'd like to know more about that, go to thisamericanpresident.com. And Richard, just for a moment, we have been talking about coming to the end of our fiscal year. People can go right now to a banner that says Restoring America's Godly Heritage. Click on that button to give now. And you've been on the program many times with the Next Generation Roundtable and even today. What would you say to individuals that are appreciating point of view? Is it something that they should support?
2: Absolutely. You know, it is such a wonderful thing to be a part of this, you know, this network, because first of all, the people are wonderful. I've made friends with a number of the people that, you know, I can say Liberty and I have become good friends. And to know that there is a group of godly people speaking truth in a world where there are so many lies. And it's one of those things where it's become, you know, to use kind of a silly term, it's become my happy place. You know, whenever I have the chance, you know, a couple times a month to be a part of this and to be a part of a discussion with people who do the work, they've studied, they've learned, and they're dedicated to truth. It's really a privilege. And I just think as a country, we would be so much better off if there were more point of views.
1: Well, I'm glad that you are a very significant part of that and look forward to the next opportunity. First of all, let me just real quickly say that you can, as we go to a break, go to our website, pointofview.net. Scroll down to the place where it says Restoring America's Godly Heritage. Click on that button that says Give Now. There's a way in which you can make a one-time gift, or I would hope some of you would consider supporting us monthly. Click on that button that says Ongoing. And again, we talk about some of the benefits of that. But most importantly, as we come to the fiscal year end, which is less than a week away, we have a match on the table. So your gift of $100 becomes $200. 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Richard, thank you for being with us. Look forward to the next opportunity.
2: Thank you. 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
3: American Family News, I'm Robert Thornton. A New York State pro-family leader says anti-Semitism was a major factor in last night's victory of three Democratic Socialist candidates in New York City congressional primaries. More from AFN's Chad Groening.
4: New York Mayor Zoran Mondani has been dubbed a kingmaker following the victories of three Mondani-backed candidates. Brad Lander and Daria Lisa Avila Chevalier defeated longtime incumbent Democrats. And in the open 7th Congressional District, Democratic Socialist Claire Valdez won in spite of the outgoing Democrat and incumbent endorsing another candidate. The three victors made it clear that they oppose President Trump.
5: Solidarity is the force that we need to vanquish Trump's fascism, to abolish ICE, and to stand up to the billionaires.
6: Abolish ICE. Free Palestine. Organize your union and join DSA.
4: Jason McGuire is president of New York Families Foundation.
7: What won many races was to stand up against Israel. I have concerns. We are seeing some anti-Semitic or at least anti-Israel language that is really becoming a problem for us here in many places in New York and, yes, across the nation.
4: And McGuire now believes there is an opportunity for Republicans to hold the House in November.
7: It's going to be a fight. It will be down to the wire, and it will mean that we will need people of faith, people who hold to traditional values, to get out and vote those values.
4: McGuire says there is so much on the line in this 250th year of our republic. I'm Chad Groening.
3: More fallout after a Brooklyn cafe banned New York Democrat Congressman Dan Goldman for his pro-Israel stance. Fox's Eric Shawn reports.
8: Loud and angry protests outside the Poetica coffee shop in Williamsburg, Brooklyn, after the shop attacked Democratic Congressman Dan Goldman over his support of Israel. He bought a cup of coffee, but the store then refunded his money, posting it does not serve, quote, genocide enablers, racists, or fascists. The protesters were outraged.
9: You know how many times I see all different religions come shop in a kosher supermarket? Nobody's throwing them out. We're not telling them to leave or refund them. This is America. You can't do that. It's ridiculous what's going on over here. That's how it started in Nazi Germany.
8: The Department of Justice and the New York City Commission on Human Rights are investigating. We have asked the company for comment, but have not heard back. In Brooklyn, Eric Shawn, Fox News.
3: Defense Secretary Pete Hegseth told reporters that the findings of a Pentagon investigation into a missile strike on an Iranian primary school on February 28th, the first day of the war with Iran, would be released when the appropriate time is right. The president said he has seen nothing to lead him to believe it was the U.S. Tucker Carlson says he will not support the Republican Party ahead of the November midterm elections. Blaze media host Steve Dace joined AFR and said Carlson told him that Israel is a uniquely evil nation and that Benjamin Netanyahu is an evil leader.
10: He is attempting to redefine Protestant Christianity and do so affirmatively. and he's attempting to redirect history. He is essentially saying the covenant did not come through Isaac, but it came through Ishmael. That's essentially what he is saying. And the great irony of all of this, for his claim to be, he goes on to say, well, a party who wants to do what's in the best interest of corporations. Listen, pal, if you're just now complaining that Republicans are too close to corporations, that's why we got Trump. People complained about this for 40 years, the entire time you're on all those networks, and you seem totally fine with it then, and now you have a problem.
3: Officials said a rural area of Northern California experienced the strongest earthquake since 1940 this morning, causing some injuries but no immediate reports of major damage. The epicenter of the quake, with a preliminary magnitude of 5.6, was about 7 miles northwest of the town of Willits, according to the U.S. Geological Survey. In data center news, Texas leaders are asking data center companies how much water they use. Most are not responding, according to the Texas Tribune. Data centers use water to cool their massive arrays of computer servers. A state agency sent out a survey to figure out how much, but less than a third of the companies responded. That's all our time for now. Find more news at AFN.net.

0: Anderson.
1: Second hour today, we're going to spend some time, first of all, looking at a couple other issues in the news. Then we're going to talk with our good friend William Federer. And I might just mention the particular Outlook magazine, which I'm holding up right now for those of you watching online. Of course, you can find out more about that by going to the website, pointofview.net. The latest one is a special edition where we've had a number of additional writers. One of those is William Federer. And I thought, what an interesting correlation. I didn't point it out at the time, but Richard Lim was talking about how, in some respects, the founders were looking at the Hebrew scriptures and really trying to get some principles that they could apply to this new republic that they were establishing. And this article by William Federer is entitled Hebrew Republic Influenced America's Founders. So, in some respects, there's a very good and very logical correlation between what Richard Lim has coming out in his book and one of the many articles in this enhanced edition. It is a very special edition, so much so that we're starting to get requests from people saying, could you give us a few extra copies? I want to give one to every one of my children. I'd like to maybe hold it up and encourage people to support Point of View and get some of the resources that you have there. So again, it's the July issue of Outlook. One of the benefits, one of the many benefits of supporting this ministry, if you're a monthly donor, you'll receive that. Of course, if you give at the Truth Team level, you also receive the booklets and some really great material that we've been making available in that regard. With that in mind, I thought we'd talk about Alexis de Tocqueville for just a minute. And the reason for that is my next column really is talking about all the things happening in this country right now. Now, Selena Zito, first of all, talks about Flag Day in Pennsylvania, where you had all sorts of people gathering to see this huge locomotive. And I'm really into trains. If you were to look on my second floor of my house, you'll see a lot of HO trains and tracks and things there. But even if you're not into trains, you need to, if nothing else, type in Union Pacific's Big Boy, or probably just Big Boy. Of course, it might take you to Hamburger Joint, but Big Boy locomotive would be enough, because this is a monster locomotive, and it's one that every time it goes down the tracks, it attracts so much attention. So she says, you know, the locomotive is a reminder of what American workers, engineers, and laborers are capable of building and continuing to honor that part of the American ethos of exceptionalism. But she uses that as saying, well, sometimes you can draw a crowd with a train. You can draw a lot more of a crowd when you have the World Cup coming to North America, and in particular, of course, what has been happening here in the United States. And she says that what is so intriguing is that you have this phenomenon of European soccer fans really beginning to have all sorts of very interesting experiences, which you can see on YouTube and Instagram and all sorts of things. She talks about, for example, social media has been filled with fans such as Freddie from Germany, who has really enjoyed discovering food at Waffle House and Bucky's and going to a Walmart and all sorts of things. And she says Freddie's colorful and joyful accounts are a dramatic reversal of the conventional wisdom that Europeans have about the United States. He points out a poll, which I'd never seen before, that the European Council on Foreign Relations actually found that only 11% of Europeans across 15 countries view the United States as a reliable partner, which I think is kind of interesting, given the fact we sort of wonder if Europeans have been a reliable partner in this war with Iran. But nevertheless, you can see that some of them have seen a very different America than they expected. She talks about this Scottish footballer fan, Sean Hamilton, and an individual there that, of course, was, I guess, first in Boston, which is where we sent Jeff Mateer and to watch the Scottish play up there in that particular game. I think he played, if I remember right, Haiti. And what was so interesting is when they were up there, the German fans referred to an individual as Alexis von Tocqueville, which is kind of a play on the words Alexis de Tocqueville. But de Tocqueville, you know, came to America in 1831. We're just shy about 200 years of that. And he was astonished, as many of these modern Europeans are today, because he had the expectations and the comments from many of the elites in Europe about America, and he was really amazed. He wrote in his book, for example, Democracy in America, that Americans of all ages constantly unite. He went on to say, not only do they have commercial and industrial associations in which all take part, but they also have a thousand other kinds: religious, moral, grave, feudal, very general, very particular, immense, and very small. And interestingly enough, de Tocqueville visited the United States when we were in the midst of an era of rapid change. That was, in a sense, the very significant beginnings of the Industrial Revolution, which had come from, of course, Europe to the United States. At the same time, there were people moving westward, not necessarily deciding to live in cities, but willing to go out to the west, build these transportation systems, including the trains, which we talked about, and roadways and canals and things of that nature. And in some respects, what she says is, does this sort of sound familiar? Because we're in a moment of rapid change as well. No, we're not building highways. We're building high-tech superhighways. No, we aren't involved in an industrial revolution. We're involved in a digital revolution with artificial intelligence and the internet and things of that nature. And if nothing else, this industrial revolution is really having a political and cultural impact. And so it's really interesting, because she said, you know, Freddie and Sean likely had no idea what to expect when arriving here. If they read the European press or read the Atlantic, I think she could have even put in the Telegraph, they probably had some pretty dark sense of what America was. And what de Tocqueville found instead were Americans who were constantly developing ways and tools for creating associations, both large and small, associations with widely different interests, from small local sports and community or religious groups with little or no internal order, or vast networks. And you can think of the Rotary Club, and you can think of the Elks Club, and Grange, and 4-H, and Lions, and all the rest. And so in some respects, there is a sense in which people have said the very interesting infusion for a relatively short period of time of all of these soccer fans, or they would call it football fans, in the World Cup, are reminiscent of the 1830s when de Tocqueville came to this country. And maybe someday we'll spend a little bit of time talking about his book, Democracy in America, because some of the things he found there illustrates again why America even then was seen as exceptional, and why certainly today it is seen as exceptional. So I thought it was a delightful little piece that pulled together a little bit of American history, but also reminded us of what is taking place right now. And if you have not gone out on social media, go to TikTok, go to Instagram, go to YouTube, just type in World Cup or Europeans. Some of these are just delightful stories of people that are just amazed at what they can find at a Texas Roadhouse or a Buc-ee's. I'll be right back.

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1: I've talked about the mail crisis in previous commentaries, but it is encouraging to find an op-ed in USA Today by an author who begins by quoting a feminist. Nicole Russell quotes a feminist who concluded, "If civilization had been left in female hands, we'd still be living in grass huts." Men are not optional, even though the current culture has made them feel that way. She observes that a culture that repeatedly devalues men should not be surprised when so many struggle to find purpose, confidence, and direction. To quote C.S. Lewis, "We make men without chests and expect them virtue and enterprise. We laugh at honor and are shocked to find traitors in our midst." She points to a recent New York Times discussion on a podcast in which the participants lament that young men are in crisis and don't find any encouragement from the left. Therefore, they head to the far right, who are welcoming them with open arms.

0: church. The first step is to get men back to church. I'm Kirby Anderson, and that's my point of view.
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1: In just a few more minutes, we'll get a chance to talk with our good friend William Federer, and we have posted a very good piece that he has posted just recently on his American Minute about Patrick Henry, so I thought that would be a great story to hear. Might also get his thoughts about the article he wrote for us in the Outlook magazine, which has now just come out and should be arriving at your mailbox. If you don't already have it, just be looking for it. The Hebrew Republic influenced America's founders. But before we do that, while we're talking about America, it would be appropriate, I think, for just a minute to go to a commentary that I wrote just a few days ago called Keeping Our Republic. And it is a piece that really comes from Robert George. He is a professor at Princeton. He's been on the program with us before. Individual that we have such great respect for. Interestingly enough, he reminds us of course, this famous story that on the very last day of the Constitutional Convention, Benjamin Franklin walked out, was asked what form of government was being proposed for the United States. And of course, his famous reply was, a republic, madam, if you can keep it. Now, he admitted right off the bat that some of the reasons we've been able to keep it is because, and I'll hold up my copy of the Declaration and Constitution, which we still make available free of charge for anybody who would like to get a copy of it. Some of that has to do with some of the things we just talked about a minute ago with Richard Lim, and that is we do have some limits, for example, on the president in Article 2. And so he acknowledges that, look, many presidents have pushed the limits of their power in office, but he reminds us that as we commemorate the 250th anniversary of the Declaration of Independence, we also celebrate a quarter millennium without an American Caesar or a Napoleon. That's something. It's certainly not what other countries have endured. Once they've written a constitution, it only lasted for a short period of time. But it brings us back to a comment I made just a few minutes ago with Richard Lim, and that is George Washington, again, he comes up time and time again, observed in his first inaugural address that the preservation of the sacred fire of liberty, and we're going to be talking about the Sacred Fire book that has been out for many years and get into that again, but he says the preservation of the sacred fire of liberty and the destiny of the Republican model of government are justly considered as deeply, perhaps as finely staked on the experiment entrusted to the hands of the American people. In other words, reading through some of the convoluted 18th century grammar, basically, the reason we are going to be successful or when we won't be successful is to recognize that we have put this in the hands of the American people. And if the American people are helpful in building the republic and leading to flourishing of this republic, then it will last. If indeed the people take advantage of that and their graft and their corruption, their ambition, their avarice, that will destroy the country. And so it led to some pretty good quotes, and one of which I just used in this commentary.

0: was well known from John Adams, who said, "Our Constitution is made for a moral and religious people, and it is wholly inadequate to the government of any other." Professor Robert George put it this way. He said, "Because a people lacking in virtue could be counted on to trade liberty for protection, for financial security, for personal security, for comfort, or just even having their problems solved." And so in some respects, the argument he makes, and the argument the founders made, was keeping our republic depends on a virtuous citizenship. Now, here's the challenge that Robert George, as a professor at Princeton, no doubt reflecting on some of the students that he had under his teaching. He says, "This is a challenge," he laments, "because many Americans don't even know what a family is anymore, let alone how to be part of one or how to properly start one." And of course, church attendance has been dropping. We've talked about some of the small, but still somewhat significant reversals in that, but very small, unfortunately. And so if we're experiencing a decline in America, it's not because we have a problem with the constitutional order. It's not flawed. The political system isn't necessarily broken. The people are broken. And if nothing else, it illustrates why we talk so often here on Point About a View about a need for a moral and spiritual revival in this country. And so, again, while we talk about this idea of a republic, I think it is really essential that we understand that we are the solution to some of the problems. And we, even in this midterm election, can solve some of the problems by electing the right people or providing a pink slip to some of the people that need to go. So I think it is once again incumbent upon us not to always blame people in Washington, D.C. or in your state capital, whether it's Tallahassee, Florida, Sacramento, California, Austin, Texas, Albany, New York, Springfield, Illinois, wherever it might be. That is, I think, a mistake. We have to recognize that the people are, in some respects, the ones that are going to hold the sacred fire. And we will be talking about that next week as we get back into that book. But as I'm talking about a commentary, my one today, as I mentioned just a few minutes ago, but it's worth mentioning again, is on the male crisis, in which, again, we have Nicole Russell writing in USA Today about the fact that, if nothing else, we have a male crisis. And she quotes from C.S. Lewis. As a matter of fact, I quoted C.S. Lewis yesterday. Let's quote him again today. "We make men without chests and expect of them virtue and enterprise. We laugh at honor and are shocked to find traitors in our midst." And so she points out the real need for us to make sure that we have strong men, men of integrity. And of course, also the whole issue of toxicity, which is one of the things we'll get into tomorrow with our guest. I do mention again Nancy Piercy's book, The Toxic War on Masculinity. And so there's a real need for men to show up. And that relates back to a commentary I wrote last week. And that is one in which we talk about the fact that there's a great deal of idleness in America. As a matter of fact, I titled the piece American Idol, I-D-L-E, of course it's a play on words, because Jason Riley writes about this issue as well. Because according to the Department of Labor, one in three men were neither working nor looking for work the last time we measured that. Now, that's something we've talked about before. I've quoted Mike Rowe. I've quoted more academic Nicholas Eberstadt in his book, Men Without Work. And it turns out that, again, just again, it's worth mentioning, we're not talking about people that are looking for work but can't find it, because there are more jobs, I think, than maybe employees right now in certain sectors in our economy. These are men who are not only not working, they're not even looking for work. And if you dig into the numbers, you realize that this issue of job joblessness, male joblessness, doesn't really stem from an inability to find employment. There are jobs available. It stems, in some cases, from a complete unwillingness of able-bodied men to search for work. And so this is one of the things we've been talking about for some time. I did a booklet a while back, and again, glad to make it available to you, A Biblical Point of View on Work, because the Bible says a lot about work, and it talks about supporting your family, and it talks about the need for us to address this issue. And Jason Riley points out that we unfortunately have a social safety net now that is full of really generous government benefits, which allow a lot of men to subsist and thus have to work. And it does seem to me that the solution is for the church to begin to speak to the issue. My commentary today, I even end by saying the first step is to get men back to church. Well, in my previous commentary, I've also said it may be a time for church leaders and pastors to preach and teach about a Christian work ethic. So those are some topics that we have been addressing for some time, and it, I think, ties all the way into the return of the republic and nothing else to make sure that we can keep our republic. But just before we take a break, I did put out a commentary the other day in which we talked about how important our freedom is, and our freedom is tied to our moral character, which is, of course, where you heard that quote I gave just a minute ago from John Adams, and also the need to educate people about what freedom is. And so if there's ever been a need for what we do at Point of View, it is certainly right now. And as you heard just a few minutes ago, Richard Lim encouraged you to support this ministry, and you can do so by simply going to the website, pointofview.net. Go down to the banner there that says Restoring America's Godly Heritage. You can click on the banner and give. Of course, you can also give us a call. That number is 800-347-5151, 800-347-5151. 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We'll be back with William Federer right after this.
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0: 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The opinions expressed on Point of View do not necessarily reflect the views of the management or staff of this station. And now, here again is Kirby Anderson.
1: As I've been promoting, we are privileged now to bring back to the microphone William Federer. Bill Federer is a good friend of this ministry, an individual that speaks at about 100 cities a year, has about 24 books. And again, I thought I might just mention a couple of things because, as we have been pointing out, our July issue of Outlook on Understanding America's Christian Heritage has a number of writers, in addition to writers here at Point of View, Jerry Newcomb, Mark David Hall, Timothy Gegline, and William Federer. And Bill, if nothing else, your piece on the Hebrew Republic influenced America's founders correlates very well with the interview I did last hour for a while with Richard Lim, because he has a book coming out on Refusing a Crown, How George Washington Changed the World. But he was talking about how many of the founders tended to look at the Hebrew scriptures, the Old Testament, especially during the time of Judges, and that was their model. And I see that you have, of course, written a very good piece for us in the Outlook on the influence of the Hebrew Republic on the American founders.
2: Yeah, you know, we don't appreciate the Book of Judges, but when you compare it to all of world's history, it's Nimrod, Pharaoh, Caesar, Kaiser, Sultan, Tsar. The default setting for human government is gangs, and a gang leader with enough weapons we call a king, or a pharaoh, Caesar, Kaiser, Sultan, Tsar. The name changes, but it's that same fallen nature of Cain, Kill, and Abel. You know, when you look at Noah's Ark landed on Mount Ararat, down the mountain is the Mesopotamian Valley between the Tigris and Euphrates, and Nimrod building his tower. And that's the first instance of a gang leader king who wants to control people. Josephus, the Jewish commentator, said Nimrod wanted to build his tower so high that if God destroyed the world again with a flood, he could survive on top. And he made everybody in town bake bricks and bring them, or he would kill them. He wanted people to fear him rather than fear God. And so since the population of the world is there, right, that's where most archaeologists and anthropologists and etymologists who study the spread of language said that it started in this Fertile Crescent, and Nimrod wanted to control it. In a sense, Nimrod was the first globalist. He was the first one-world government guy. God comes down, confuses the languages. The people scatter into language groups that turn into nations. In a sense, nations are God's way to postpone a one-world government. Mm-hmm. Take the population of the world, break it into subgroups. They'll sort of cancel each other out. But every generation, you have some king that wants to conquer other nations. And if left unchecked, you've been happy to conquer them all. And so you got, you know, pharaohs and kings of Assyria and kings of Babylon and Alexander the Great and Julius Caesar and Attila the Hun and Genghis Khan. The kingdoms keep getting bigger until finally the king of England had the biggest. In a sense, the king of England was a globalist. He was a one-world government guy. Mm-hmm. And America's founders broke away and flipped it and made the people the king. And as you mentioned, where did the founders get their ideas? Well, a little Age of Enlightenment, a little Magna Carta, a little Roman Republic with 600 senators, maybe a little Athenian democracy with 6,000 citizens. But really, the first instance of millions of people and no king was ancient Israel around 1400 BC to 1000 BC when they come out of Egypt. Here they are illiterate. They can't even read. They've been slaves. And on Mount Sinai, they get downloaded this most unique form of government, so contrary to human nature, where the power, there is no king, and it's based on every citizen being taught the law and being personally accountable to God to follow the law. And so you have an opportunity to steal, nobody's around, and then you think God is watching me. He wants him to be fair. He's going to hold me accountable in the future. Maybe I should hesitate stealing. And it creates a tiny thing in your head called a conscience. If everybody in the country believes this, you can maintain order with no king who rules through fear.
1: Well said.
2: And it worked in ancient Israel for 400 years until the priest went woke. It went rainbow church. I mean, here's the high priest, Eli. His own sons are sleeping with women in the tent where the Ark of the Covenant is. Another Levite with a silver graven image. Another Levite with a concubine who sodomites abused and she dies. And by the time you're grossed out, you read the line, every man did that which was right in their own eyes. Why? Because the priests fell down on the job. They stopped teaching what was right in the Lord's eyes. Turns into chaos. They asked for a king. Why is this story important? Kings of Europe looked to the Bible for their authority, but they looked to the King Saul and after. And the Pilgrims and Puritans looked to the before King Saul.
1: Yes.
2: Part of the Bible. That's why they taught Hebrew at Yale and Harvard. James Madison graduated from Princeton in 1771, goes back for an entire year just to study Hebrew. He was fascinated with their political philosophy. And, of course, Madison's called the chief architect of their Constitution.
1: Yeah, founder and the architect of the Constitution. Also, you talk about the idea of covenant and some other things. I want people to read that. But one of the things I wanted to do, Bill, is to encourage people to go to your website, AmericanMinute.com. Of course, we have a link there. And I pulled one from just the other day, Patrick Henry, because if you think about this, of course, you have the Declaration lists 27 abuses and usurpations of King George. And then you have this famous message, this very dynamic speech by Patrick Henry, which he gives to the Second Virginia Convention. And, of course, everybody is familiar with the last line, but they need to read the ones before. Is life so dear or peace so sweet as to be purchased at the price of chains and slavery? Forbid it, Almighty God, because most people only know the last part. I know not what course others may take, but as for me, give me liberty or give me death. Now, you have a much more extensive quotation of the Declaration, why that was the case. But if you can share that with us, because I want people to go to your website, they can sign up, get some of your books. But you have on a regular basis the American Minute, and this one on Patrick Henry is a great story that I think we need to tell everybody today.
2: Yeah, so the British took over India beginning in 1714 with a trading post in Bengal. And they had a famine in 1770 and 10 million died. And the British East India Company was going bankrupt. And so they needed a government bailout. And so Parliament says, okay, you can tax the colonies. And so they begin to pass all these taxes against the American colonies, the sugar tax, the tea tax, the stamp tax, the Quartering Act, the Cloratory Act, all these acts, and they're tightening the screws. And we don't even have a representative in Congress. And so instead of them saying, okay, we'll let you have a representative, they just, you know, become stricter. And so that was the background for what was going on. And, you have Thomas Jefferson. He was the a delegate in Virginia, and he proposes a day of fasting and prayer when the British blockade Boston's Harbor, June 1st, 1774. And George Washington writes in his diary, went to church, fasted all day. The British Royal Governor, Lord Dunmore, views this day of fasting as a veiled protest against the king, so he cancels the Virginia legislature, their House of Burgesses. Tells them all to go home, and instead they go down to Raleigh Tavern, and in the back room they decide to have a Continental Congress in September of 1774. And so, Patrick Henry was in the Virginia legislature, and he was so popular that after Lord Dunmore got chased out, right, Patrick Henry led a militia to Williamsburg, and they captured the gunpowder, and then Lord Dunmore, you know, retaliates, and then they give him the gunpowder back, but it keeps stirring up, and finally Lord Dunmore flees, and Patrick Henry becomes the first governor of Virginia. He's reelected five times.
1: Yes,
2: he gets, you know, supplies and sends them to George Washington. Matter of fact, at Valley Forge, Washington didn't have supplies, and they find out that this guy named George Milfin is in charge of the supplies. He was putting them in a barn, and lo and behold, from what it looks like, he was part of the Conway cabal where they were trying to get rid of Washington, and they wanted him to fail on purpose. Patrick Henry finds out about it, and he's like writing to George, I've been sending stuff. Why aren't you getting it? And then Patrick Henry, like, puts his foot down and says, you know, where is this stuff? And and basically they find it, and George Milfin like resigns, and but Patrick Henry was a key leader, and his speech, everybody that was there said that it stirred their hearts so much. George Mason.
1: Let me take a break real quick. I'm coming to a match and break. I want to talk about that speech, the reaction to it, and maybe even the fact that there was an individual that was hearing that speech who was another individual, John Peter Gabriel Muhlenberg, and I do want to get to that. So let's take a short break, but when we come back, we want to talk a little bit more about this famous speech by Patrick Henry, how in some respects that really charged not only those in the room, but actually had a very significant ripple effect across the colonies. And we're with William Federer. We'll continue our conversation with him right after this short break.

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1: Back once again with William Federer and Bill Litz, if we can set the scene, because we're talking March 23rd, 1775. They're meeting in St. John's Church. Back then it was a parish church, but that's its name today, in Richmond, Virginia, because, of course, you were mentioned just a few minutes ago, the royal governor, Lord Dunmore, was giving them difficulties. About 100 individuals in there, delegates, and we're talking about a veritable who's who: George Washington, Thomas Jefferson, and others. And this speech is, again, one of the really famous speeches that precedes the American Revolution, but in some respects turns the tide. Can you tell us more?
2: Right. So George Mason was a Virginia delegate, and he said, "Patrick Henry is by far the most powerful speaker I have ever heard. Every word he says not only engages, but commands the attention. And your passions are no longer your own when he addresses them. He is, in my opinion, the first man upon this continent, as well as in abilities as public virtues. Had he lived in Rome about the time of the Punic Wars, Mr. Henry's talents must have put him at the head of the glorious Commonwealth." And so they're all stirred up, and then that's when they vote for a militia. And at that event was a 29-year-old Lutheran pastor, John Peter Muhlenberg, and he goes to George Washington, who was there, and he says, "I want to help." And Washington said, "I'm going to make you a colonel. Go get your men." And so he goes back to his church, and he preaches out of Ecclesiastes. There's a time for all things, a time to gather stones, a time to scatter stones, a time to preach, and a time to fight. And he takes off his black clerical robe, and underneath he has the uniform of a continental officer. And he has an altar call, and 300 men of his church and the surrounding churches kiss their wives goodbye, ride off to become the 8th Virginia Regiment. He's promoted to general, and after the war, he's elected to Congress. And his statue is in the U.S. Capitol Statuary Hall, with his black clerical robe halfway off, and then underneath is a uniform with his sword. So just an amazing story of this speech that just crystallized, you know, that one message can change people's lives. And, of course, the ultimate message is the gospel. But I tell people the most important thing is to preach the gospel. The second most important thing is to preserve the freedom to do the most important thing.
1: Let me just mention real quickly that, again, if you would like to read this, we have posted it, but also, of course, have a link to American Minute. And again, there is a just God who presides over the destinies of nations. Later on, his life so dear, peace so sweet as to be purchased to the price of chains and slavery. Forbid it not, Almighty God. I know not what course others may take, but as for me, give me liberty or give me death. And of course, not only John Peter Gabriel Muhlenberg, but his brother, who at the time was resistant to it, who later ended up being the first Speaker of the House. And just the number of ripples that came from that speech is significant. But what I thought we might do for just a minute is really talk about what is available on your website, because you and I have known each other for a long time. And as a matter of fact, last time we talked about the fact that I think when we first met, you had just published your book, America's God and Country, which, by the way, I think I've now read over 500,000 copies exist, so congratulations. But now all these books, you're invited to speak everywhere, but I'm hoping that if nothing else, as people support Point of View, they can see that this has been a great opportunity to give more people a chance to know about people like Bill Federer, who have been just doing an excellent job recounting American history. And you have found, I think, as you've traveled to many of these cities, that there's perhaps more of a need to talk about America's heritage and founding than ever before, haven't you?
2: But definitely, there is a socialist tactic called deconstruction, where you separate a people from their past, get them into a neutral where they don't remember where they came from, and then you brainwash them into the future you have planned for them. It's actually a sales technique. If I was a toothpaste salesman, the first thing I'd do is say negative things about the toothpaste you're currently brushing with. You're still brushing with that stuff? Haven't you read it'll eat the enamel off your teeth? You're like repulsed by it. Now I have you in a neutral. You're open-minded. What are all the toothpaste out there? Then I give you my pitch for this brand-new tartar-controlled breast freshener toothpaste. So that's what they do. They go into the classrooms, and they intentionally tell the kids negative things about the founders. They took land from Indians. They sold people into slavery. forget the fact they gave you a country where you are in charge of your own life, and together we are in charge of the country. Forget all that. They're bad. And so now the kids are in the neutral. They're open-minded. And it's like, oh, let's have a comparative religion class and start with Islam. And, oh, the semester's over. We never got around to Christianity. And then they get their push for transgenderism and LGBTQ and socialism and Islamism. And Europe went through this. It went from a Judeo-Christian Europe with 1,000 years of Catholic cathedrals, Protestant Reformation, and Jewish neighborhoods to a secular Europe with the French Revolution, free sex, anything goes. And now it's turning into an Islamic Europe with Muhammad being the number one name for newborns. So in a sense, the whole secular gay agenda is a temporary transition phase from the Christian past to the Islamic future. But that's why it's important for us to remember our Christian past. It gave birth to this concept called the individual. Every other form of government in the world, your worth is dependent on what group you belong to. Are you a Muslim male? Are you a Brahmin in the highest caste? Are you a CCP member? Or in America, you're worth something simply because you're made in the image of God and he is not a respecter of persons. It's birthed this idea that you have worth as an individual.
1: Again, I would encourage people to go to AmericanMinute.com. You mentioned Islam in passing. I've heard you speak on Islam. I've written 2 books on it. But even as I've heard you speak, sometimes you filled in some gaps and some things. And I just, again, commend people. So many different books that you have. The Miraculous Milestones, Courageous Christianity. Of course, you talk about socialism. You talk about Islam and much, much more. And I might just mention, since we just a minute ago were talking about the American Minute, the one today is talking about these colonial pastors who influenced American government. You mentioned John Wise, Thomas Hooker, John Witherspoon, who, of course, we talked about just the other day, and many others. But just before we went out of time, we're in the midst of raising funds for the end of our fiscal year, June 30th. And you've been with us for, I guess we could say now, honestly, decades. And you certainly see what we are doing here at Point of View. What would you encourage our listeners to do in terms of supporting Point of View?
2: Yeah, please give. There's no other ministry. I remember Point of View 30 years ago has always been on the forefront of cutting edge, talking about what's really happening behind the scenes, really mobilizing people. And I just can't say enough good things about Point of View and the great work that it's been doing, it's continued to doing with you, Kirby. And so I'm ask the listeners, a little bit out of your pocket, God will multiply. So please give. This is a ministry that is awakening people, that is causing this awareness of our Christian godly heritage to spread so that we can preserve it for the next generation. You know, I look at the Constitution, it has a line that securing the blessings of liberty to ourselves and our posterity. It's like, what? That's the future generation. We have to preserve this. The price of liberty is eternal vigilance. And so please give. Please be generous in giving to Point of View, a radio talk show.
1: One last time, let me just mention again that we have the link to American Minute. We also have a link to the Prayers and Presidents, which we've talked about with Bill Federer on our National Day of Prayer. And Bill, you've been a good friend, and we've known each other literally for decades, and it is just a delight to see how God has blessed you and how much of success that you have and so many venues where you're speaking. So thank you for joining us today here on Point of View.
2: Well, thank you, Kirby. And you know, sometimes people say, well, what's history going to say about you? And it's like, you know what? If we don't save the country, there won't be any history. They'll rewrite it. I mean, here is George Washington, all these great leaders. They just rewrite them and turn them into bad guys. We have to get involved.
1: We have to get involved. I want to thank both Megans for producing the program and engineering the program. 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
3: America's founders called this nation an experiment. 250 years later, the question for us is, did the experiment work? Well, let's look at the history. Though not perfect, America has continued moving toward the promise of the Declaration that all men are created equal. Our nation has enjoyed amazing success and providential survival. So has the experiment succeeded? Well, yes, but will it succeed going forward? That depends on you. 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
1: 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Here's Brad Dacus.
2: Should men be allowed to compete in women's sports? That's the question that was brought before the U.S. Supreme Court in Hickox versus Little, a case that could determine whether states can protect women's athletics by limiting participation in female sports to biological females. Well, PJI filed an amicus brief arguing that women's sports exist to provide fair competition, safety, and equal opportunities for female athletes. 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
3: This is American Family News. I'm Robert Thornton. Far-left candidates surged in New York yesterday to defeat candidates backed by establishment Democrats. Here's Fox's Alexis McAdams.
4: Mayor Zoran Mamdani went 3-for-3 last night with fellow Democratic Socialist Daria Lisa Avila Chevalier, Claire Valdez, and progressive Brad Lander, now bringing their agendas right to the nation's capital. They start with